0: you've got a career. You probably are associated with a university. And if you begin going down the roads that you've described this evening, you're probably going to lose your job. You're probably going to get your tenure yanked, even though you thought it was safe. In other words, career over.
1: Absolutely. Look at the case of, we talked of the late, great Terence McKenna. Let's talk for a moment about the late, great John Mack.
0: Yes.
1: Of Harvard University, professor of psychiatry at Harvard University, who began to realize that the astonishing universality of the UFO abduction experience must have a reality behind it.
0: Yes.
1: As a rational and reasonable man working directly with the evidence as a scientist, John came to know that there must be a reality behind this. And first, and he didn't insist on what kind of reality it was, and I do know in the last years of his life, John was very much moving in the direction of considering interdimensional contact as the basis for this reality.
0: I know.
1: You know, he was a brilliant, brilliant man, sadly killed in a car accident in London, unfortunately, in 2004. But what happened to John was just an absolutely clear example of what you've just been saying, that his colleagues at Harvard University turned on him like a pack of mad dogs
0: because
1: he was saying this extraordinary experience may be real. Harvard University made huge efforts, although he was tenured, to get him fired from his job, to have his right to work taken away from him. Now, he fought it back with a good lawyer. He did manage to keep his job, but for the rest of his days, he was isolated, shunned, not spoken to by the rest of his colleagues. So that, unfortunately, I'm afraid you're right, is what our society does to people who think outside the box. It wants to shut them down. And the grave danger here, and it is a very grave danger, is that by refusing to consider these extraordinary possibilities, we may be denying ourselves the next step forward in our own evolution. We may be locking ourselves into a disaster that we don't need to face.
0: Maybe there's no way out because
1: I have great faith in the power of human consciousness. I see everywhere around me. It's a small thing at the moment, but it's growing. I'm coming back to the sacred vine of the Amazon. By the way, ayahuasca means the vine of souls or the vine of the dead, because one of the things that it consistently and repeatedly does, and it has done so in my case, is that it allows you to contact and speak with deceased ancestors and sometimes to settle issues and problems that you may have and to understand things about them that you didn't understand. Ayahuasca, this vine from the Amazon, is spreading out across the world. It has spread into the United States. Just recently, the Supreme Court of the United States was forced to agree that members of the União de Vegetal, which is one of the ayahuasca churches from Brazil, there are more than 100 members of the União de Vegetal in New Mexico now. And they took their case to the Supreme Court, and they said that we have the right to drink ayahuasca because it is our religious sacrament. It is the vehicle by which we contact the spirit world. And the Supreme Court was forced to agree with them. And they have been given the right to drink ayahuasca, which otherwise is totally illegal in the United States and contains Schedule 1 banned substance, DMT. Nevertheless, because the Supreme Court could not deny that these people were practicing a religion, it had to allow them to continue with it. And this, to me, is the way that the armor of the system is going to be broken down, that we have a system that cannot deny, it just cannot, it is an outrage to deny individuals the right of religious freedom. And it happens that ayahuasca has been used in a religious context for at least 10,000 years. So our governments cannot turn around and say that it's not religion and it's just some drug. Actually, nobody who takes ayahuasca does so for fun. It's a very difficult experience. It's very hard work. You have to brace yourself for it, and it is a profoundly spiritual experience. So I do see a possibility here, coming out of the Amazon and coming out of other sacred plants. Of course, ayahuasca is not the only one. I believe in the case of our Stone Age ancestors, when they were turned around, when their lives were transformed 35 or 40,000 years ago, that it was probably the use of little mushrooms called psilocybin, which may first have been gathered as food items and then unleashed an extraordinary wave of consciousness in their minds that spread around the world. So there are many plants that have this potential. They've been used in a sacred context for thousands of years, and they are coming back. They are staging a revival, and this revival is happening fundamentally at the grassroots levels, that adults, responsible adults, are making decisions about their own consciousness, whether their governments like it or not.
0: Let's take that as an example. Graham, let's take that as an example, and let me press it a little bit. All right, the Supreme Court agreed that a small, relatively small group in New Mexico may do this as a religious sacrament. Now, if that began to spread, and I mean really spread, I bet I know exactly what would happen. The Supreme Court may have done that in this case, hoping that it would remain small and isolated. But if it began to spread, I'll bet you that Congress would, if they had to maintain control, change something in the Constitution and overrule the U.S. Supreme Court.
1: Well, sadly, as we've seen, the U.S. Constitution, which is one of the greatest inventions ever of humanity, is being steadily eroded and eaten away by the United States government right now, often by stealth. And often by threatening us with terrible fears and terrors, our governments tell us, oh, we must take away this freedom from you so that we can protect you better. But again, what I sense here is a growing swell of outrage, of absolute outrage.
0: I felt
1: this very strongly when I was traveling in the United States in October, that more and more people are just utterly astounded and outraged by the astonishing behavior of their governments, the unacceptable behavior, the extension of control, the erosion of fundamental rights. And while many people are still blinkered to this, I do see a wave of consciousness already moving through society, which is rooted and grounded in a feeling of complete outrage that our governments would dare to do this. And ultimately, a government cannot control an awakened citizenry. And that is what is happening now, I hope. I hope that's what's happening.
0: I feel the absolute deep truth of what you've been saying. As I said, it explains so much that otherwise cannot be explained. We would normally, and I will, in the next hour, try and take some calls for you. But there's another subject that I see that you've got down here, and I really want to talk about that. I've been fascinated by what scientists have called junk DNA.
1: Oh, yes.
0: And I know that you've got something to say about that. You and I, we've been traveling some parallel roads here in our thinking.
1: Junk DNA is really the most extraordinary thing. I do go into this at some length in Supernatural. You see, the problem I'm dealing with in Supernatural is, why is it that people all over the world and all over, for the last 35 or 40,000 years, deep into prehistory, keep on having the same distinct experiences which are supposedly not real? Mm-hmm. Could those experiences be real? Could it be that there is a secret doorway, as I put it earlier, inside our own minds through which we may project our consciousness through into other dimensions? That would explain these universal, supposedly non-real experiences, because all of us are really going to another place that is real, but that normally cannot be accessed. But another explanation for this is that there may be some kind of teaching, interactive teaching program written into our DNA, the DNA that we all share, written into our DNA, which can only be accessed in altered states of consciousness. This would also explain the universality of these experiences. And then the question becomes, who wrote that program into our DNA? How did it get there? And this is the great mystery. Is it advanced beings from another planet in this physical universe, or is it possible that our world, that the physical world, is in some way a creation of what we call the spirit world? Which again goes back to what all religions say, actually. All religions say that our world is the creation of a spirit being. Maybe that is so, in which case DNA would be a fundamental part of it. And junk DNA is extremely mysterious. We think we know everything about DNA. People have heard of the Human Genome Project, and we think that means our scientists now know everything about DNA. Nothing could be further from the truth. What we know about is around 3% of DNA. That's the DNA that's gathered together in our genes and that codes for the assembly of proteins that leads to the construction of our bodies and our organs. But the other 97% of DNA, our scientists, in their quote-unquote wisdom, call that that junk DNA, as though billions of years of evolution would have preserved 97% of a substance which is useless just to keep 3% that is useful. Doesn't
0: well,
1: make sense.
0: Translation, we don't understand it, so it's junk.
1: Yeah, exactly, exactly. And here's the very mysterious thing, which is it has become clear that junk DNA, as distinct from the DNA that is gathered together in our genes, junk DNA has a mathematical structure which is identical to the deep hidden structure that unites all human languages. And I do have a chapter on this in Supernatural because it is a most astonishing fact.
0: By the way, how long has Supernatural been out?
1: It was published in the U.S. in October this year. It just came out in hardback in the U.S.
0: Ah, okay. So only in hardback right now, available Amazon, that sort of thing?
1: Yes, available from Amazon. And I have lots of course information on my website, which is www.grahamhancock.com, about the book for people who look for more information on that. But yeah, it's been out since October. And I'm trying to get to grips with what I think is just the absolutely fundamental mystery of human consciousness. And I was so glad to hear you say that's a deep concern of yours and has been for a long time now. It is the greatest mystery of all. What is this thing we call consciousness? Science hasn't even scratched the surface.
0: No, I agree. I think ultimately consciousness will be proven to be a greater power than atomic energy, much, much greater. I did some experiments, Graham, that were just they absolutely astounded me. Stay right where you are. We're at a break point. We will begin to take calls in the next hour for an amazing Graham Hancock. I'm Art Bell. I know that many in the audience from watching my computer recognize the profound truths they're hearing this morning. Simply profound. Some will not. Some will get angry and may react with anger. We are going to take some calls, but we've got a little more ground to cover with Graham before we do that. Graham Hancock is my guest. If you tuned in late, then here's my advice. Get to a computer and listen to the entire show. Listen to every word. And then after you've done that, make a copy and give one to your friends. I suppose I'm not supposed to say that, but do that. Spread it around as far as you can get it. Graham Hancock, back in a moment.

0: All right, Graham, we've got a lot of territory to cover here yet. Steve in Phoenix, Arizona, is an example of the anger I talked about. Now, most of the messages I'm getting are incredibly encouraging. So many people are understanding exactly what you're saying. But Steve says, Graham, one cannot make true spiritual progress with DMT or any other drug. Shamans go to the astral world. LSD and other drugs take one to the lower astral plane. The true ancient teachers of mankind have always been the Avatar, and on and on, and the perfect masters. Well, I know that you have something to say, for example, about Christ himself.
1: Well,
0: right?
1: Christ is a classic shamanic figure, and I say this, of course, with hesitation, because I know that this may be very annoying to many people who are deeply committed to the version of Christianity that is given to us by Orthodox religion. But if you consider the figure of Christ, he is part human and part divine. Many shamans feel that they have a divine ancestor in the spirit world, that Christ is a savior of souls, that he collects lost souls and brings them back to the right line. This is all classic shamanistic work. The suffering of Christ, every shaman goes through an experience of intense suffering, after which they are reborn and renewed in their message. There are just so many similarities. And if I can address another point that the gentleman you just mentioned raised, that it's not possible to have a real spiritual experience through chemicals. Let me just remind that individual that all our experiences are mediated through our brains, and our brains are electrochemical jellies. So every experience we have is mediated by chemistry.
0: Okay, well, he didn't exactly say that. He said other drugs take one to the lower astral plane.
1: Yeah.
0: So he's sort of admitting that
1: they take us somewhere.
0: That's right.
1: Yes, I'm wondering. Obviously I can't talk to that individual, so I don't know on what personal research his experiences are based. Many people make remarks about the ancient shamanic plants, the sacred plants, without having ever experienced those plants themselves.
0: That's right.
1: And that is a most unfortunate.
2: 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And now, Art Bell.

0: Welcome to Nigh Underground, bringing you Art Bell classics all the way from the high desert. 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And now, Art Bell.
1: States of consciousness, and these visions that led to the cave art also led to the greatest leap forward in the evolution of human behavior in the last 6 million years. So we need not be swamped by the propaganda. We have to consider that these experiences in altered states of consciousness may be of fundamental importance to the human creature.
2: Is it your deep belief that our consciousness in some manner continues after physical death?
1: Absolutely. I personally have no doubt about that whatsoever. And the reason that I have no doubt about it is the experiences I have had with shamanistic plants. Consciousness is free-floating. I believe that consciousness uses the brain as a vehicle. When scientists measure brain activity while somebody is having a spiritual experience, they foolishly say that the spiritual experience is the brain activity. They reduce it to the brain activity. I think another model is needed. Of course, you are going to measure brain activity whenever we have any experience, but that does not mean that the experience is not real. The brain is our vehicle for experiencing. It is not the generator of experience. It is a vehicle for consciousness, not the generator of consciousness. And if the brain is a vehicle, then naturally when the brain dies, as all physical things do, the consciousness that animates it continues to exist separate from the brain. I have absolutely no doubt about this. There's just so much evidence, never mind my own personal experiences, there's so much evidence of consciousness existing outside the brain, the near-death experience, the out-of-body experience, which is thoroughly and comprehensively documented.
2: Oh, yes.
1: The evidence for reincarnation, astonishing amounts of evidence of memories of past lives tell us that our consciousness is not a fiction or a figment of our brains generated temporarily in this physical reality. Our consciousness is an eternal entity and being which manifests in this form for a brief period of time and then will manifest in other forms.
2: What about all that Christ physically manifested, according to the Bible, on earth during his time?
1: Sorry, say again, Art.
2: I say, what about all of the physical manifestations of Christ? The things.
1: Well, I would say that Christ, you know, Christ, like all of us, was a spiritual being, but a very special spiritual being who manifested in a physical form for a certain period of time. Of course, there is the Gnostic tradition in Christianity, which argues that the physical appearance of Christ was an apparition, and that he was not a physical entity like the rest of us. That particular take on Christianity has been rather edited out of the record with the grotesque suppression of the Gnostics from the 3rd century onwards. But they never regarded Christ as a fully physical being. They regarded him as all spirit who appeared in a physical form but was not, in fact, physical. But I have no problem with these crossovers between the physical and the spirit realm. I think this is the human condition, that we are beings who exist. It is our birthright to exist in multiple dimensions, and it's really a kind of mistake of the society we live in now, which is forcing us to focus our attention entirely on the material dimension and never consider the spiritual dimension at all, except in the sanitized, organized, and controlling way that mainstream modern religions have now offer us.
2: All right. I now would like to take a few calls, see what people have to say. Those who have been listening, I hope, intently to all of this. First-time caller line, it's Marty in Nashville, Tennessee.
3: Hey, Art, it's Marty. How are you doing tonight? I know you're doing great.
2: Right. So
3: yes. I hate to ask that. It's a pleasure to speak to you. Welcome back to the States, Art.
2: Thank you. Thank you.
3: Sure. My question for Graham, I studied, took a few archaeology classes in college about 10 years ago before I got my degree in something else, but a professor of mine stated once that the pyramids were covered in marble, that they were actually smooth, and they were looted along with all the gold and everything to build Cairo. Is there any truth in the fact that there might have been marble?
1: Yeah, it wasn't. Pyramid? It wasn't.

0: marble. But the pyramids were covered. And in fact, you can see some remaining parts of the casing stones that covered the pyramids on the second pyramid. There's very little left on the Great Pyramid, except at the base. But on the second pyramid at the summit, down to down from the summit about 40 feet, you can see the original highly polished limestone casing stones. Now, so they weren't marble, they were limestone. Each of the blocks weighed about 16 tons, and it's another one of those miracles of ancient Egyptian construction that having built the core structure of the pyramids, they were able then to lay these finely polished casing stones of enormous weight on top of the pyramids. Now, what happened in 1301 was that there was a gigantic earthquake. I mean, you're talking something like a 9 on the Richter scale, just an enormous earthquake which hit Cairo. And what it did was it shook loose the casing stones from the Great Pyramid. Oh. And yes, in that sense, your professor was correct. Those casing stones were gathered, the fallen, the broken ones, and they were put into buildings that were being mainly mosques and other Islamic buildings that were being built in Cairo at that time. So you can find bits of the Great Pyramid all over Cairo today as a result of that earthquake. But once indeed they were covered with this finely polished limestone, the joints between the blocks were almost imperceptible. They're so perfectly fixed together. It's been likened to optician's work on a scale of acres. And from ancient reports, we know that as they caught the sun, these finely polished limestone surfaces of the pyramids glowed with a brilliant light. So it was almost like looking at the light of a star brought down to Earth.
1: All right. West of the Rockies, Chad in L.A., you're on with Graham.
2: Hey, good morning, Art. Thank you. I wanted to get Graham's take on the relationship between fasting and mind expansion.
0: Mm-hmm. Uh-huh. Yeah, well, fasting is one of many ancient shamanistic techniques for allowing us to defocus from the urgent and dominant calls of this physical world and to focus our mind instead on other levels and dimensions of reality. And fasting will absolutely do that. It's just very, very hard work. But if people want to go that route is available to them for exploring spiritual experiences. I don't see any special merit in putting oneself through a painful and agonizing 40-day fast in order to have those experiences. We have a rather masochistic streak in our society where we think that people have to suffer before an experience is valid. I don't think that is the case. I do think that the shamanistic plants like ayahuasca from the Amazon that I've mentioned do allow a quicker route into that experience. I don't think it makes the experience any less valuable, because really what matters once you've had the spiritual experience is what you do with it, how you integrate it into your life, what changes you make in your life. And that's where the real hard work begins. But I don't see why we have to expose ourselves to great pain and difficulty in order to have the experience when shamans have researched for thousands of years other ways of getting us there.
1: Let me ask this. When I was young and relatively stupid, I was still on radio, or I was in radio, and I was on the island of Okinawa. I mm-hmm. broke a record, a world record. I stayed up broadcasting continuously for 116 hours and 15 minutes, and somewhere around the 80 or 90 hour point, I began hallucinating. And when I say hallucinating, I went into a world, Graham, that was every bit as real, every bit as solid, with beings, with things and people and walls and buildings, and it was I was hallucinating. Now,
0: yes, and again, we use that word, and I think I feel the need every time I hear that word to warn people that actually science doesn't have a clue what hallucinations are. When scientists say that hallucinations are just illusions of the brain, they actually don't know that. There's no evidence for that whatsoever. That's just a prejudice. And hallucinations may well be valid, real perceptions of other realities. And that sounds like what was happening to you there.
1: Well, I promise you, it was as real as the reality I'm in right now.
0: Yeah, no. This is the nature of visions, that they have this profound reality about them, and what really becomes mysterious is that reality that you experience can be compared with the reality in visions that other individuals on the other side of the world experience, and it turns out to be the same reality. And this really should cause us to think about what is real and what is not real. So it seems that as creatures, we have been provided with not one, but hundreds of different routes into altered states of consciousness. For those who don't like the idea of using sacred plants, there is rhythmic dancing, there is fasting that we've just discussed, there's staying awake for enormous periods of time, there's sensory deprivation. That sensory deprivation tanks, or just putting yourself inside a cave for long enough, and you will start to have visions. And as I say, we don't know what those visions are. I believe that they are another modality of perception, and some of us have our brain chemistry in such a state of tuning that we're more likely to have those experiences than others, that we may have them spontaneously, and this will explain a lot of supernatural experiences that have been described down the ages. The astonishing similarities, for example, between fairies and elves and the beings that we call aliens today. It looks to me like it's the same experience being seen through slightly different cultural spectacles at different periods of time, an experience in altered states of consciousness which we can reproduce in the lab. And that's what Rick Strassman's work at the University of New Mexico is so important for, because it shows that these experiences actually can be had on demand and repeated.
1: You recall the movie, of course, Altered States. That was a movie ahead of its time, yes?
0: Indeed it was, far ahead of its time. And these, and I still wonder if the time has come for these issues. I wouldn't be speaking out about these issues now if I didn't feel that it was a matter of desperate urgency for humanity, that we need to be kicked out of our existing rigid mental state, which has convinced us, against all the evidence, has convinced us that there is nothing more to our existence than the material world, and that somehow we've come to define ourselves as creatures who simply consume goods and services, and everything is expressed in economic terms. We need to get out of that mental state and into a new one. We need to rediscover our birthright. We need to be born again, literally, in a new reality.
1: Okay. Wildcard Line, Craig in L.A., you're on with Graham.
3: Hi, Art. Hi, Graham.
0: Hi.
3: I had a point to make in a question. First, with government control, I have been listening to Coast to Coast for a number of years, and one thing, and I'm sure your audience members would agree, is that every night when I listen to Coast, the next day when I wake up, there's no news, nothing. It's like so many things are stated in the show, and the next day we never read about it. We never hear anything about it.
0: It's mainstream almost, media won't cover it.
3: And this is over years. Not ever have they covered it.
0: No, and they never will cover it, because what they do is they snigger and laugh in a superior manner and say that those of us who consider ideas like this are just slightly deranged and crazy. This is also part of the mind control system. But what I do have hope, because I do see, just in my personal experience in daily life, the people I meet, I see more and more people who are questioning the whole basis of consensual reality that our government's foist upon us, who are outraged and angry and not accepting it. The internet is an enormous instrument at the level of consciousness for people to share ideas that will not be considered in the mainstream media. So really, we should never expect the mainstream media to cover stuff like this, because they are part of the mind control system, absolutely part of it.
3: Do you think that Coast to Coast being a nighttime program actually feeds to the government? Because if it was a daytime program, this would not be happening. But here you have 25 million listeners and nothing comes out.
0: Well, but what's coming out is at the level of consciousness, that people are changing their lives and changing the way that they look at the world. And as that groundswell builds, let's not expect it to happen overnight. It's going to take time. But as that groundswell builds, it becomes more and more irresistible. And eventually we reach a level of critical mass where the whole society turns in a different direction and rejects utterly the lies and the falsehoods that have been foisted on them for so long by their government. And maybe that moment is not so far away as we think.
1: I'll tell you what the mainstream media will cover from the show. If, for example, a group of people who think that some sort of spacecraft is following a comet decide to go out and commit suicide, and the mainstream media thinks that they can pin it on a program like this, they go after it like attack dogs. Turns
0: Absolutely.
1: Out they couldn't.
0: They They go after it like attack dogs. They will use everything they can to discredit this line of thinking, and that's what we have to resist. We have to resist it as individuals at the grassroots level. We have to remember that our governments lie to us all the time. I think it's really important realization that when you hear a statement from a government, 9 times out of 10, there's going to be an untruth in that statement if you really examine it closely. You know, we have to do that, and we have to realize that very clever, very effective propaganda techniques are used to structure the way we think, even to provide us with certain language that stops us thinking in other ways.
1: Exactly right. Graham, hold it right there. We're again at the bottom of the hour. Time is just flying right by. This is classic stuff. I'm Art Bell. Stay right where you are. No one can stop us now. And that's very nearly true. Never say never. But the fact that Coast to Coast AM has succeeded beyond all expectations is in itself a kind of a hopeful fact. Against all odds, this program grabbed more listeners than anybody could possibly imagine. And a lot of people were very upset by that fact and still are. So the fact that we exist and we're virtually unstoppable at this point in itself says an awful lot. I'm Art Bell. Graham's back right after this.

0: By the way, if you'd like to communicate with me, you can do it very easily on the internet, artbell@mindspring.com. That's artbell@mindspring.com. Graham, if people want to communicate with you, and after what you've led us through tonight, they're going to. Is there a way to do that?
1: Yes, absolutely. First of all, through my website, www.grahamhancock.com, I can be reached at graham@grahamhancock.com. Or I can be reached directly on a Google mail address, which is graham.contact@googlemail.com. And indeed, my site mail just transfers through to that Google mail address, which I've recently set up. I used to receive all my site mail on a dial-up modem, and it just became overwhelming and too much.
0: Yes.
1: And I still feel guilty about this. I just couldn't deal with it anymore. It was taking too long to deal with. But I've now created this new account, and that should be the easier. Now, I can't promise to reply to everybody, but I will do my level best to get to them in due course.
0: All right, good enough. Wildcard line 3, it would be Ralph in Sacramento. You're on with Graham.
2: Okay, it's an honor. And I'd like to ask Graham, saw Alex Jones's latest DVD called A Terror Storm. It's very interesting. And so my question is just a plain and simple. How long do you think it will be before all of the people of the world, no matter what their cultural background is, just rise up against this worldwide dictatorship?
1: Yeah, I'm thank you for that question. I think it's coming soon. I think there is a grassroots shift of consciousness spreading rapidly around the world, and we are all beginning to realize how deceived we have been by our governments. And once we realize that our governments have deceived us heinously in one area, then we begin to realize that they're probably deceiving us heinously in every other area as well. And the internet has played a huge role in allowing people to compare notes and compare experiences and wake up. And once critical mass is reached, then this kind of thing happens very quickly. And I would say we've been building towards a kind of critical mass for the last 10 years. And so it may just be that this dramatic, gigantic shift in consciousness is just around the corner, and that we're going to find a new way to live together as a species on this planet, a way that is motivated by love and decency and kindness and concern for our fellow human beings, rather by greed and hatred and violence and control.
0: Or else,
1: yeah. It's got to happen. Otherwise, our time as a species on this beautiful planet under the protection of Mother Nature will be lost. We will lose that gift. We will lose that gift that we've been given. The Buddhists say, you know, it is a tremendous gift to be born in a human body when we might have been born, as an insect. It's a tremendous gift to have this extraordinary body, this extraordinary brain with its endless and limitless potential. And sadly, right now, in the world we live in, under the malicious force of controlling governments, we are not being allowed to realize our potential, and we are wasting it.
0: By the way, Graham, you mentioned your belief in reincarnation. I'm with you on that as well. Do you think that human consciousness reincarnates always or nearly always again as human?
1: I think it would depend how that person lived their life, what they made of the gift of life. It may be necessary that they go back to an earlier stage and have to deal with more challenges to develop their consciousness. So I don't think it's inevitable that we would be reborn in human bodies, but I think it's more likely to happen than not. But I think it a lot depends, and if you look at all the doctrines of all the ancient texts, they tell us this, that how we lead our lives really, really matters. Many people don't think that the ancient Egyptians believed in reincarnation, but I'm absolutely certain that they did from a deep study of the pyramid texts and the books of the dead. I'm sure the ancient Egyptians believed in reincarnation. And the ancient Egyptians believed that after death, our souls make a journey. We travel through a kind of strange parallel world where we confront the issues that have been raised by our own lives. And we finally face a judgment in what they call the Hall of Maat. And Maat was a goddess who represented truth and justice. And And to fail in that judgment is to be annihilated forever. To pass through the judgment is to have the opportunity to be reborn again in a human body.
0: And ultimately,
1: to be reborn as a star. That was the ultimate objective of the ancient Egyptian religion, and a very beautiful one.
0: And if I understand the purpose of the pyramids, it was to launch one on that journey, wasn't it?
1: I believe that that's what the pyramids were about. They were about preparation for the journey that we will face after death. It was a kind of three-dimensional model, in a way, of the afterlife realm that we see depicted on the tombs of later pharaohs in the Valley of the Kings. The ancient Egyptians devoted their best minds for 3,000 years to considering really only one question: what happens to us when we die? And their answer to that question is a question that we should listen to, that consciousness goes on and that consciousness will face a reckoning for what it has or has not done with this life. And that it's vitally important to be kind, to give love, to love. That is the greatest human gift of all, boundless and endless love, if we can only reunite with it. But we must also not waste this life that we have. We must use it for the best possible purposes.
0: All right. Ron, first time caller line, South Holland, I believe it is, Illinois. You're on the air with Graham Hancock.
3: Thank you. The late Father Malachi Martin, in an interview with Art Bell, mentioned a fourth place, earth, heaven, hell, and a fourth place where demons dwell. Mr. Hancock refers to a place of serpents. It may be a place of enlightenment, but to me it sounds like the fourth place Father Malachi Martin warned us about.
1: Well, I have to tell you, these serpents that all of us who drink ayahuasca encounter are not evil. They are teachers. They ask us to focus on anger and hatred in our own lives and rethink it and live a better life. I've seen this happen to so many people. There's nothing evil or monstrous about them. They're friendly. They exude a kind of love, a deep love for mankind. And you know, the Christian notion of the serpent as a symbol of evil is rooted and grounded in a particular editing of the text of Genesis. The Gnostics, who were suppressed and burnt at the stake by the Roman Catholic Church, the Gnostics had a different idea. They believed that the serpent was an agent of liberation for mankind. In the Gnostic story, the serpent is the good guy, not the bad guy. So I think we have to remember, when we look at the texts of the Old Testament and of the New Testament, that we're looking at edited documents which serve the interests of particular groups, and that there are other texts, banned texts, the texts that are found, for example, in the Nag Hammadi library of the Gnostics, which give a completely different picture of the same stories.
0: All right. East of the Rockies, Kathy, Westfield, Mass., you're on with Graham Hancock.
4: Oh, good morning to both of you. My question to you is, have you ever read or even looked at the book Aranta?
1: Interesting synchronicity there. Mm. A copy of the book Arantia was given to me in Boulder, Colorado, just this November, just less than 2 months ago. But my goodness, it's a very big book.
4: It's a very big book.
1: But it's sitting on my shelves, and it came to me with such powerful recommendations from people I respect that I am going to be reading that book.
4: It has everything from Jesus's life to how religion came to be, to what happened to our planet weather-wise throughout the ages, ancient and before, all the peoples where they traveled, what UFOs are, how UFOs travel through space, and if there are any other entities out there in space that are similar to us.
0: Mm-hmm. All right, well, it sounds like by the next show, ma'am, or Kathy, he'll be able to comment on it for you.
4: Also, my question to you is, do you think that DNA has a God-connected built into the system?
1: Do I think there's a connection between God and DNA?
4: In the DNA.
1: I believe there's a connection between spiritual realms and DNA. You know, in this argument that goes on between creationists and evolutionists, the evolutionists keep saying that because they've identified the process of evolution, that proves that there's no such thing as God or a creator. What complete nonsense that is. Any creator that one can conceive of would be obliged to use something like DNA and would be obliged to use a mechanism like evolution. Of course there must be evolution because life faces threats and difficulties that are random and unpredictable, and life must be able to bounce back and evolve. But the fact that evolution occurs, to me, is just more evidence that a creator exists and that he's very bloody smart.
0: All right. West of the Rockies, Lynn, up in Washington.
5: Hi there. This conversation is so thrilling. I'm sitting here with my heart just pounding. Normally, I walk around in a complete state of depression and a sense of gloom, like there's a dark cloud hanging over my head, and I relate it to a sense of the dying planet.
1: Mm-hmm. Mm-hmm.
5: But for some reason, listening to Graham talk, I feel elated and happy and almost excited.
0: Mm-hmm.
5: I guess it's because it makes me feel less alone and connected. And that's the thought. The question.
1: Well, thank you for that. Thank you for that thought. And I'm very very glad if I've been able to do that. We are all connected, and the experiences that we have, which have for so long been written off and rubbished and ignored by science, are of fundamental importance in understanding who and what we are. The unity of the human family, the deep bonds of love that unite all of us, are still there, despite everything that this evil society in which we live has tried to do.
0: Wildcard line, that'd be Colin in Watertown, New York. You're on the air with Graham Hancock.
6: Good evening, Art. How are you doing?
0: Just spiffy, sir.
6: I actually kind of had two things. Going to make it quick here. The first one was a lot of people are on this whole global warming kick. Not too many people actually look at the fact that we're still technically coming out of an ice age. Mm-hmm. And while I don't deny the fact that we are helping the system along with the global warming, a lot of people don't take into account that fact. Mm-hmm. And then for your guest as well, my question for him was, do you think that, because I heard you talking about the early reptiles and the DMT, do you think that it's possible that the grand creator decided to put some sort of a time stamp or time check to where we evolved to a certain point to where this will actually come more into play and we'll become more aware of it and actually be able to travel into the spiritual world without the use of DMT, but just strictly by the amount that is produced by our brains?
1: Yes, absolutely. I think that potential is there in all of us. I think that the process of evolution has been awaiting the appearance of a being intelligent enough to make use of this level of consciousness. And we are that being. And there are huge forces in our society that are struggling to suppress our potential, and other forces that are at work that are allowing us to release that potential. I do actually believe that there is a message from our maker written in our DNA. I do go into this at great length in my book Supernatural. We don't have time to cover it here, unfortunately. But thank you for that question. It raises a very important point. And yes, the other point, we are emerging from an ice age, and there have been extremes of climate in the past. I think what's new is the massive scale of industrial pollution that we have added to the world, and we just don't know where that's going to take us, but it looks like it's taking us to a bad place.
0: It looks like we're about to find out. Wildcard line 2, Stuart in Vernon, BC, Canada. You're on with Graham.
7: Hello.
0: Hi.
1: Hi there.
7: Hi. Hey, good. I'm glad I got through. I just wanted to ask you about the Hollow Earth and what your thoughts were on that.
1: Yeah.
7: As well as, have you ever heard of the Great White Brotherhood?
1: Mm. Not much, and not much about the Hollow Earth. I must confess, I have heard the Hollow Earth theory, but I just don't know enough about it to say anything worthwhile.
0: Yeah, I really don't. I think science is pretty well. You know what? I don't want to say much about it either. I don't know. First time caller line, David in Highland, New York. You're on with Graham.
8: Hi, Art. You rock. You started a really good thing here. And Graham, I loved your book on the pre-Diluvian or antediluvian civilizations. That was a very good book. My question is, have you heard of the religious practices that go on in the pyramid, where you go through a very long, prolonged process to build yourself up, and then you actually lay down in the king's chamber, and actually the forces or energies come down and hit your pineal gland and expand it?
1: I myself have done that, and I have experienced consciousness expansion, would be the best way to call it, lying in the sarcophagus in the king's chamber in the Great Pyramid. And I do believe that the pyramid is a gigantic instrument that is designed to affect and alter human consciousness and to make us think the unthinkable, to widen our horizons. And it's an amazing tribute to the astonishing skills of those who created the pyramid that even today, thousands of years later, and separated from its cultural background, it still continues to work this magic on almost everyone who approaches it. Very powerful spiritual instrument.
0: Obviously, the Egyptians knew a great deal, but I wonder if they had it completely right. That we don't really know. In other words, we don't know.
1: They're fallible just as we are. I think all we can say about the Egyptians for sure is, as I mentioned earlier, that what they chose to put their best minds to work on were spiritual issues and spiritual problems, whereas today we put our best minds to work creating weapons and washing machines and things like that.
0: Yes. Quickly, I think we're almost out of time. Beth in Deer Park, Washington.
9: Hey.
0: You're on the air with Graham.
9: Art, I am so excited you're back in the States. When I was driving home from work tonight, I was elated. And then
0: Thank you, Graham, came
9: on, and I read Fingerprints of the Gods years ago, and I'm just so excited to listen to you, Graham.
1: You've made me so
9: happy. And I wanted to ask, have you seen the Flower of Life tapes?
1: No, I'm afraid that's another thing I haven't seen, but I have indeed heard of them and had some contact with people who have.
9: Well, it seems like you're right in the same vein as Melchizedek there with his
1: This is Drudvalo Melchizedek, yes.
9: Yes, I think that you'd enjoy listening to those tapes, and they were very enlightening for me. And listening to you, I'm just saying right on.
1: Thank you.
9: And I'm behind you, and
1: you made me
9: so happy tonight, and you too, Art, for coming back to the United States.
0: Okay, Beth, thanks.
1: I'd like to add to that, Art. It's wonderful to hear you back, and it's just wonderful that this great show is still hanging in there and changing human consciousness night by night.
0: It is amazing, Graham. And this program tonight has been absolutely beyond all my expectations. You have made quite a transformation from the early Graham that I knew to the Graham of tonight, haven't you?
1: I have, Art. I have indeed, and some of those experiences I've had down in the Amazon have been a big part of it.
0: My friend, thank you for being here. We're simply out of time. We're going to do this again very soon.
1: Wonderful.
0: Good night, Graham.
1: Good night, Art.
0: I don't know how they did it. They said they didn't have a copy of it, but here it is. Ladies and gentlemen, see you tomorrow night. I'm Art Bell in the Hideout.
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0: from the high desert and the great American Southwest, I bid you all good evening or good morning, as the case may be, across all these many, many time zones stretching from the Hawaiian and Tahitian Islands out west, eastward to the Caribbean, the U.S. Virgin Islands. Good morning in St. Thomas. South into South America, north all the way to the pole, and worldwide on the internet, thanks to broadcast.com. This is Coast to Coast AM. And by the way, tonight we've got the raw feed back up for those of you listening on the internet. And when I say raw feed, that means the things that are discussed or talked about or comments I make during what would otherwise be the news and station break times, you'll hear on the internet. It'll all come pouring forth in its most raw form. And so we've gone back to that. We've been kind of shifting around, getting a receiver here and there and getting it done. But I thought that some would enjoy hearing the raw feed. Kind of like if you have satellite TV, getting raw feeds, you're liable to hear anything. And that's exactly what I intend. All right, in the first hour, I have something just absolutely astounding to relate to you, and I am going to do that through two guests. And they are Jim Warren and Carl Grossman, who has a master in journalism. He's an investigative journalist. Jim Warren heads an organization in Durham, North Carolina. And we'll let him tell you about his organization and a call he received shortly. And it's a bone chiller for sure, so you better sit down and strap in. Now, what you are about to hear, I want to tell you, first of all, that what you are about to hear, we cannot confirm, we cannot in any way suggest that it is authentic, but it could be. It could be. And so all we're doing tonight is relating the content and discussing the content of a phone call received by Jim Warren's organization, which you're going to hear about in a moment. In the next hour, I'm going to have two guests on, and they're going to discuss something that is every bit as volatile, I guess we'll put it that way, volatile, huh? Near-death experiences, induced, I repeat, induced near-death experiences. Dr. Tricia McGill will be here, along with Dr. Long, who is an oncologist. And they're going to be talking about they're going to be talking about NDEs, period. But a very, very controversial new subject, chemically induced NDEs, which were only at the rumor stage, just a few days ago. And tonight we've got the lowdown for you on this, and we'll discuss NDEs generally. So that's kind of what's on tap. That's a lot to be on tap. We're going to have a very, very busy night tonight. I want to repeat again what you are about to hear. Is in no way verified, nor do we have even a second source for what we are going to tell you. But we are going to tell you this because I think it would be irresponsible not to tell you this. But I want to do that and be very, very careful to tell you that what you are about to hear may be totally untrue. It is simply a warning, which I guess is a pretty good way to put it, that was received by my guest Jim Warren at the Waste Awareness and Reduction Network, or WARN, if you will. Sounding pretty synchronistic already, huh? Waste Awareness and Reduction Network. They're in North Carolina. Here is Jim Warren. And also with us is a journalist. His master is in journalism, and investigative journalist, Carl Grossman. Gentlemen, welcome. First, let me go to you, Jim, and ask you, what is WARN?
1: Well, NC WARN, which we're mainly known by, is, as you said, Waste Awareness and Reduction Network. We're a grassroots environmental organization working on industrial and radioactive pollution issues around North Carolina. Again, as you mentioned, we don't have any way to verify this, what has happened, and we
0: all right, but before we even get to that, you, for example, in North Carolina, there has been a big problem with fusteria. I'm sure you're well aware of fusteria with the fish
1: right.
0: and the toxic waste. Does Warren get into those kinds of areas?
1: No, we're more involved in the chemical and radioactive pollution side of things, which we have enormous problems in North Carolina. And one of our primary issues is challenging a seven-state nuclear waste dump that is being the state is trying to license in central North Carolina.
0: Okay, so you're doing that kind of work, and you're located where, in Durham?
1: In the Durham, in the central part of the state, we work with communities trying to stop heavily polluting facilities. So, yeah.
0: Okay, so we now understand what kind of organization you are. That's good. Thank you. Now, you received a call on Warren's answering machine. I assume you've got an answering machine there for your organization.
1: Right.
0: And you got a message. Was it anonymous, the message we're about to hear?
1: Yes.
0: All right.
1: It came in on Monday, actually.
0: It came in on Monday. Now, I think at this point, so that we can get the discussion going, we're going to have our second guest, if you would be so kind, as to read us exactly. You have a transcript, I believe, an actual written transcript of what came in.
1: Right.
0: That is correct?
1: Yeah.
0: Okay, Carl Grossman, you're an author. You're an investigative journalist. You have a master's in journalism. How did you, if you wouldn't mind, just before you read this for us, how did you get involved in this? In other words, did Jim get this and probably, as I would have done, freak out and call you for some sort of investigation?
2: Yeah, exactly. And this has been an area of effect. I was on the program with you, or just before the launch of the Cassini space probe with 72 pounds of plutonium back in October.
0: That's right. Oh, by the way, Carl, before we move forward, since you mentioned that, Cassini is due to come. When is Cassini coming up?
2: Well, that's the irony. This is Monday when Jim called me, and what I was working on then, Monday, was work on August 18th, Tuesday, which was a day before yesterday, but essentially yesterday, depending on your time zone. That's exactly a year before the flyby.
0: So it's
2: on August 18th of 1999, Cassini, with its 72.3 pounds of plutonium dioxide, isn't stopped, and there's a big effort now to try to stop NASA, and people should join in my judgment, isn't stopped. They're going to have this Cassini probe come hurtling back at the Earth for a gravity assist maneuver.
0: In other words, they're going to use Earth as a slingshot, gravity-wise, to launch Cassini toward what?
2: Well, the final destination of Cassini is Saturn, and its moons, particularly Titan and the rings, it's supposed to arrive, if the slingshot works, in the year 2004.
0: But for us, it would be our point of concern, our date of concern. If the slingshot is successful, then bye-bye Cassini. We won't have to worry about it again. The big if is, but if it isn't successful, should it re-enter the atmosphere with 72 pounds of plutonium, Carl, what do you imagine will occur?
2: It isn't even imagination. what I was working on when Jim called was a new report that I just obtained. It's a safety evaluation report done by the Interagency Nuclear Safety Review Panel.
0: Mm-hmm.
2: This is a government panel. This is a report to the White House before the launch, July 1997. The launch was in October. And this was obtained, this document, by Dr. Earl Buten of UCLA. He's a radiology professor.
0: Yes.
2: And he forwarded it to me. Now,
0: the whole issue here, folks, is if it screws up, it's got to come very close to Earth to achieve the slingshot effect.
2: Right.
0: Now, if they screw up and it comes too close and re-enters, Then what happens?
2: There's no heat shield. They admit in the environmental impact statement that the plutonium would come raining down. And, in fact, much of it as respirable particles, which is just what you don't want with plutonium. It's been described as the most toxic substance known. The big danger is if it is in the form of dust and a little particle gets into one's lung, it can cause lung cancer. And here you have an enormous amount and a particularly toxic form of plutonium. Plutonium-238 is hotter. It's more radioactive than the plutonium. They're familiar with plutonium-239. The report by this Nuclear Safety Review Panel, I mean, this is after NASA claimed there would be only 2,300 deaths only if this thing, it's supposed to come in at 496 miles high.
0: Hmm.
2: If it dips down into the 75-mile high atmosphere as it whips around the Earth at 42,000 miles an hour, it'll disintegrate, the plutonium will rain out, and here I'm just reading from, this is again an official nuclear regulatory, interagency nuclear safety review panel report.
0: Which says what?
2: That it is possible, using the linear non-threshold dose hypothesis, to postulate up to several tens of thousands of latent cancer fatalities worldwide if this flyby doesn't work.
0: If the flyby doesn't work.
2: The five agencies that sign off on this, and again, it's to the White House. This is the Department of Defense, the Lieutenant Colonel, Department of Energy, EPA, the U.S. Nuclear Regulatory Commission, and here, this is the same time this agency is talking about the possibility of tens of thousands of deaths,
0: mm-hmm.
2: and NASA was saying only 2,300 or maybe even less. This particular report, which contradicts NASA's official line at that point, was signed off in addition to the other agencies by John W. Leiter, National Aeronautics and Space Administration. So NASA was participating in
0: this is serious damn stuff. In other words, tens of thousands could die. Now, aren't we fortunate that our probes, our space probes, like the ones that have gone to Mars and elsewhere, have never screwed up? And that spacecraft, which are launched, never blow up. Aren't we lucky? Because otherwise, think what we'd be risking, tens of thousands dead.
2: Well, actually, that's not precisely correct.
0: Well, look, my tongue hurts where I bit it. You know, I was trying to lead you into this. Obviously, our probes do fail. They do go spinning out of control. All kinds of terrible crap happens. And should something spin out of control in a maneuver and re-enter the atmosphere, we're in deep doo-doo.
2: Well, if we don't have plutonium on these things. I mean, if this Cassini was powered, and it could have been, in fact, by solar, the plutonium is just there to generate a very modest amount of electricity to run instruments.
0: A few hundred watts.
2: Watts. If it had solar panels, worse comes to worse, it hit the atmosphere, debris would rain down, but not plutonium.
0: Yeah.
2: The issue is injecting into the equation lethal nuclear poisons, and, I mean, rockets are going to blow up on launch. What goes up, I mean, Newton said it years ago, will come down often. The issue here is not that accidents won't happen. They will happen. But you throw plutonium into the equation, and you're not just going to lose a lot of money and lose a lot of time. You're going to lose a lot of people.
0: Yes, indeed. And, of course, they say, when I say they, NASA says that they have tested all of this to the nth degree, and that the containment for the plutonium is impervious to anything. Now, that, of course, is an issue. They suggest it would come down whole intact. There would be no plutonium disbursement. Do you argue with that?
2: Yeah, well, you know, that's what they say in their press releases and stuff.
0: Yeah.
2: It's like bank vaults.
0: Yeah.
2: But if you go to the documentation, and my specialty is investigative reporting, I'm not into press releases.
0: I hear you.
2: And here I'm reading actually from the environmental impact statement, the official, quote, final environmental impact statement for the Cassini mission.
0: Right.
2: And I'm just reading from it. It's page 4-51, fuel particle and vapor. For all reentry cases studied, 32 to 34% of the plutonium fuel is expected to be released at high altitude. This isn't a flyby accident.
0: What?
2: Yeah.
0: Now, wait a minute. That's a long way from it's completely encased and nothing would get loose. It would come down intact. You're reading from the environmental impact statement that admits a third?
2: And then even more important, if the stuff stayed together as marble-sized pellets that people couldn't breathe in, okay, that wouldn't be a serious problem. It would be a problem, but not a kind of problem. And here, if this goes on, the fraction of fuel particles released during reentry estimated to be reduced to vapor or respirable particles less than 10 microns ranges from 66% for shallow reentries to 8% to about 20% for steep 90-degree reentries. So what they're saying is of the 72 pounds of plutonium-238 on Cassini, they're estimating that about 30 pounds would be released. And of the 30 pounds, anywhere between 20 and 66% would be released as dust. In fact, slowly rain down. They speak of it raining down over months and years, and people will breathe in this stuff. I've, meanwhile, run this this page through independent scientists, and they say, no, it isn't going to be 32 to 34% and 20 to 66% as dust. If this thing hits the atmosphere on October 18th, 1999, coming in at 42,000 miles an hour, that is quicker than the speed of a bullet, no heat shield, it's going to be 100% release. I must say that the only thing, the only defense NASA has isn't that the plutonium is not going to get out. You get into the documentation, you see that it will get out. The only defense NASA has, and this actually is the issue, brings us back to the issue we're talking about this evening primarily, but it covers this issue as well, is the likelihood, the probability. When I was on your show earlier before the launch,
0: yes,
2: NASA was not only claiming falsely that the plutonium wouldn't be released, but was also claiming that every step of this Cassini mission was so carefully planned, and for example, a launch pad accident.
0: Well, as you know, we're coming to the bottom of the hour here. Dr. Michio Kaku agrees with you completely on these dangerous gentlemen. Hold on, we'll be right back. You haven't even heard the scary part yet. This is Coast to Coast AM.

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1: I'll tell you something. We live in one screwed up world. Missions that could come back to Earth to haunt us. Good word, actually. And dump 100% of their carried plutonium, 72 pounds, into the atmosphere in a way that would keep it raining down. One little tiny, tiny bit of plutonium inhaled into your lungs, and you have been executed. You're the walking dead. That's it. And it was a year, it'd be about a year, and Cassini's going to come roaring back. But you haven't even heard what may potentially be the bad news yet. Stay right where you are. Once again, I want to say what you have just heard regarding Cassini and plutonium is completely accurate. Completely accurate, and there's no controversy about it at all. What you are about to hear, there's going to be plenty of controversy about, and it may not be accurate at all. We don't warrant in any way that what we are going to allow you to hear is accurate information, but because of the nature of it, I felt that it really needed to get on the air. So again, bear in mind, there may be no basis to what you're about to hear, and I hope there isn't at all. But having said that, Jim Warren, from Waste Awareness and Reduction Network, you got a phone call on your answering machine. When did it come in, please?
2: On Monday afternoon.
1: Monday afternoon, huh? And I take it, as I said a little while ago, you kind of freaked out, and your first contact was Carl Grossman?
2: Yeah, I got to Carl Grossman through someone else. I knew of Carl's work in writing about and investigating the Cassini situation, and got through to him.
1: All right. It's my position, as you know, that since it came on the answering machine, as far as I'm concerned, you ought to just play it on the air, but you don't want to do that.
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0: 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And now, Art Bell.
1: NASA, when we last spoke, was saying, well, the launch will be fine because this Titan IV rocket's very reliable. Well, it turned out that there was a blow-up on launch 93 of a Titan rocket, just like Titan IV, just the kind of thing that lifted the Cassini probe and its plutonium. And then, just a couple of weeks ago now, on August 12th, a second launch explosion, 25 launches of Titan IVs, two launch explosions, and spectacular ones.
2: As a matter of fact, this last one was a damn expensive one. It had a secret military satellite on it. That's all we've been able to discern so far, some kind of secret satellite. The Titan IV went kaboom roughly when?
1: 7:30 in the morning was the launch. This is October 12th. The satellite has been priced now as a Vortex satellite.
3: August 12th. A week ago.
2: Okay.
1: Right. At $1.3 billion. And again, it makes the chances of a Titan IV, I mean, you're talking about real odds, not what the numbers NASA wants to make up, at 1 in 12, and shows the folks who are upset about it, including myself, concerned about the Cassini launch being dangerous, were quite right.
2: It sure as hell did blow up. We all know it was very expensive, some serious kind of defense satellite. As a matter of fact, I think the Secretary of Defense came out and made a statement that as a result of the loss of the satellite, the explosion of the Titan, that U.S. national security would not be compromised. Whatever in the world he said that, I don't know. It makes one wonder why you've got to launch something so expensive if it isn't going to make any difference to our national security if it isn't there. However, having said that, let's have you read, if you wouldn't mind,
1: sure,
2: the text of this answering machine message.
1: Okay. The guy begins, "Hi, I'm calling in regards to the accident on Wednesday involving the Vortex classified satellite being launched by the Titan. I'll make this very brief. I'm a project engineer, and I think the public needs to know there was an RTG power device, that's called a radioisotope thermoelectric generator, one of these devices like a Cassini with plutonium,
2: yes,
1: aboard. When the Air Force issued the destruct command after the initial explosion, they did so to reduce the possibility of the public determining that there was indeed a plutonium fuel cell. They reduced everything to particulate matter when they issued the destruct sequence, which means that the 20 pounds of plutonium went airborne at 20,000 feet off the coast of Florida on Wednesday during a failed Titan launch of the Vortex. That plutonium has now passed over the majority of the East Coast. This is the single largest nuclear accident in the history of the United States. Its risks for public safety are unprecedented," and goes on, "major media sources are not reporting this. They're reporting the accident, but they're not including the critical piece of information the public needs to be aware of, and that is there was an RTG power device, and the Air Force chose to detonate it after the initial explosion, thus ensuring the plutonium went to particulate and was dispersed atmospherically across the East Coast. I hate to be the bearer of bad news, but like I say, I'm a project engineer. We have all been affected by this, and I hope that you or somebody in your organization can help get the word out. Please get out on the Internet, contact foreign newspapers, contact everybody you can, because this has to get out. There are three more Vortex launches scheduled. Thank you very much."
2: And that was the entire message.
1: That's the message.
2: Now, I can only imagine, Jim, when you receive this, you probably totally freaked out. For one thing, you're on the East Coast.
3: Well, I wouldn't quite describe the response quite that way, but it was very disturbing, and immediately wondered, of course, was it true? Was it some sort of hoax?
2: All right, let me ask you this. For the audience, since we're not hearing the tape, can you characterize the man's demeanor, voice? Can you characterize for us whether he sounded credible?
3: He sounded

0: credible. He sounded credible. And
1: all right, Carl, have you heard the tape?
2: Heard the tape, and this is not a 14-year-old kid or some crazy caller. It sounds like a serious...
1: legitimate caller?
2: Yeah, it's, I mean, I've been in this field for a long time. It sounded like the kind of calls I've gotten from insider whistleblowers through the years.
1: Well, I can certainly imagine that such call would be made to an organization like Raised Awareness and Reduction Network. But, I mean, good God, what we're talking about here is the release of, it would have been plutonium, correct?
2: Yeah.
1: Dispersed at 20,000 feet. The plutonium, it says in here, in this transcript, went airborne at 20,000 feet off the East Coast. Now, if that had occurred, Carl, I take it you've done some looking into this in some way or another. Wouldn't Geiger counters be going nuts? Wouldn't people have been warned? Wouldn't all kinds of things be occurring, depending on what the winds were? Do we know what the conditions were, where this stuff might have gone? Usually there's an onshore breeze, not all the time, but usually. So what have you found out, Carl?
2: Well, I've been on this ever since I heard the tape, trying to see. This is raw information. The question is whether it can be corroborated. It's also a question of whether there are agencies within our government straight enough, independent enough, honest enough to tell us the truth. I think the first thing that has to be established, and I've been trying to establish it, is what's called a footprint in this type of situation. The meteorological conditions at that time, on August 12th, which would determine where, if indeed there was a plutonium RTG, where the plutonium fell out.
1: Yeah.
2: As to determining then how it fell out, I mean, whether in fact the RTG, if there was an RTG, was broken up and the plutonium ended up as respirable particles or vapor, and where it might have landed, I mean...
1: what were the weather conditions?
2: The weather conditions were good at 7:30 in the morning, so we're not talking onshore breezes. They generally build up in the afternoon.
1: So it might have gone into the ocean.
2: It could have gone to the Bahamas, or 20,000 feet is kind of, I mean, it is. I was just on a jet coming back from Europe at 37,000 to 20,000 feet isn't that high, but
1: right. It's
2: high enough. This stuff is heavy metal. Plutonium dioxide, it's heavy metal. But still, it's taken by the winds, and it can fall out with the rain, or it can fall out just naturally. The big problem on this issue, I mean, I've spoken to so many people, including, for example, speaking of whistleblowers, Alan Cohen. He for many years, 30 years, was a NASA career official, was their emergency operations officer for a number of nuclear launches at the Cape. He's one of the people I've spoken to on this issue, and he doesn't know, but he just thinks that there are circumstances here in terms of the actions being taken by the government. It's a huge search at this point that's underway for debris from this thing. And
1: they are searching now?
2: Oh, yeah. Yeah, it's supposed to be the biggest operation, search operation, since the Challenger accident.
1: Does anybody know what would happen if the plutonium, let's say the best case happened and it never reached U.S. East Coast shores, if it fell into the water and was dispersed, what would the, does anybody have any idea what the effect would
2: be? Well, that's relatively, what would be the word, unserious. I did a book on this called The Wrong Stuff, put out last year, and in the book I spend several pages looking, because it's mostly about Cassini and the other space. I mean, speaking of plutonium space shuttles, well, those we know, and those we know will happen in the future. It turns out that NASA is planning anywhere from 8 to 13 additional plutonium shots in coming years. So, I mean, this is a big ongoing situation, unless we could stop it, and again, I think we must.
1: All right, well, now this was a military class 5 satellite that would have been in Earth orbit.
2: Right.
1: Making the probability of an RTG power device not impossible, certainly, but less likely, you would think they'd be less likely to put an RTG power device in a satellite that goes around and around. But, listen, never underestimate the idiots. They've done a lot, they'll do more. So it could be. This is one of those things that could be. Now, after having read that message, this is such a godforsakenly important thing, should it be true, that I said, look, there's two ways of looking at this. I said, you ought to play the message on the air so people can hear it. Apparently, I don't know how you feel about that, Carl. I'll ask in a moment. But I know that Jim didn't want to do it. And I said, look, there's two ways of looking at it. One, if it's true, it's so important that it's one of those things that people ought to hear. I mean, it would affect millions and millions of people. And to hell with one man's career. On the other hand, if it's a hoax, then the voice of the hoaxer ought to be heard and, if possible, identified. Now, that, of course, is the position of a guy who wants to broadcast whatever information he can. And why would either one of you take a position not to play that tape?
0: Yeah, let me address that real briefly, as some of us have talked earlier. Our feeling is, at this point, as you say, it's a very important issue. But the importance of the issue does not rest in this man's voice. The other thing, if it were true, or if this person believes it to be true, the last thing in the world that people that want to find out the truth would want to do is to broadcast the man's voice and then have him, or potentially others who may come forward, then be frozen out by the horror of hearing their voice on national radio or
1: while on
0: internet or anywhere else, and it would seem to be imprudent in that respect.
1: I certainly agree that it would be a horror for him to be outed, so to speak, because somebody recognized his voice. On the other hand, this is it's also a horror should millions of people be in a mortal danger.
0: Well, I agree, but I just don't understand why this man's voice is not the story itself.
1: All right, Carl Grossman, then. Carl, you're going to follow up and keep investigating. I don't know what paths you're going to take to try to find out if it's true.
2: It's going to take more than little me, and maybe your listeners can help.
1: Okay.
2: I think the key here, as you were mentioning before, is what now have been, if there was an RTG, if there was plutonium.
1: Yeah.
2: What now have been the consequences in terms of radiation,
1: mm-hmm.
2: and what we need to do. I mean, I'm getting denials. The Air Force is saying no, this one's saying no, it can't, so forth.
1: Yeah.
2: But what we need are people to call the Congress people tomorrow morning. And, I mean, this is obviously a national security issue, but I think the public health and welfare have to override in this type of situation.
1: Well, yeah, I agree. If there was an RTG... And this guy, again, claims to be a project manager.
2: Yeah. Project engineer.
1: Project engineer. Okay.
2: The U.S. Department of Energy, I mean, accidents happen. I mean, this isn't sky is falling kind of thing, this nukes and space issue. Out of the 27 space nuclear shots the U.S. has done, there have been three accidents, including in 1964, a military satellite with an RTG aboard, the SNAP-9A, came tumbling down into the atmosphere, disintegrated, plutonium was spread all over the planet. In my book, The Wrong Stuff, I cite a report of a grouping of European radiation agencies talking about how by 1970, debris, there's over radioactive debris from the SNAP-9A was found at all latitudes on all continents. The Soviets, now Russia, they've done now 41 of these space nuclear shots, six accidents.
1: All right, gentlemen, our hour is up. Look, is there, you would like them to contact their congressman and demand to know what was on this, whether there was an RTG on this Titan?
2: Well, and more than that, to get the U.S. Department of Energy, which has the equipment, to get out there, we can trust them, give us readings. If the government is not going to do it, universities, with physics departments, with the proper equipment,
1: all right,
2: people can be deployed.
1: All right.
2: We've got to find out.
1: All right, look, my fax machine and the conduit to me is open, so if there's anybody checking radiation levels and we get any information, I'll pass it on. If you get any more information, you guys call me. We'll go from there, all right?
0: Right.
1: All right, thank you all, and good night, gentlemen, and thank you very much for coming on. That's it. Now you've heard it. It may be completely groundless... it sort of sounded like there might be something to it. I'm Art Bell. This is Coast to Coast AM.

0: From the Kingdom of Nye, this is Coast to Coast AM with Art Bell. 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First-time callers may reach Art at area code 702-727-1222.
1: Good morning. Anybody out there think of any subject that is really more important to us inside than whether we live after we die, whether we continue to exist, whether we come back as something else or somebody else, or whether it's just lights out, good night, worms crawl in and worms crawl out? Well, it's, I suppose, life's biggest question. And tonight, we're going to move toward a very controversial way of answering it. I have two guests coming up that were both inducted at the last minute. Both of them agreeing to come on virtually at the last minute earlier today. Both of them well qualified to be discussing what they are discussing. So I will introduce them to you in a moment. You have heard the rumors of a drug which induces a near-death experience. I think I talked to you about that not long ago. And I told you there was a rumor out there running hard that such a drug existed. Well, tonight we are going to talk about generally about NDEs. And we are going to specifically touch on something which we are going to call Drug X. Because there is, apparently, such a drug. So I'll tell you about my guests and all of this in just a moment. Let's take care of a little bit of business. Good morning. It should be a fascinating morning. Strap in. All right. Here they come. My guests are Dr. Tricia McGill, who is a clinical psychologist. She also holds a Ph.D. in hypnotherapy. She has in the past hosted her own talk show regarding psychology issues. We are as well joined by Dr. Jeff Long. He is a radiation oncologist. I don't know what that is. He'll have to tell us. I guess he treats cancer patients with radiation therapy. And both practice in Las Vegas. Both have had a long-term interest in the near-death experience. NDE, and we are going to be touching on some pretty controversial things this evening. So as I said, strap in. Both of you, welcome. Let's see if we all can hear each other. Dr. McGill?
2: Yes, I'm here, Art. Thank you.
1: Dr. Long?
3: I'm here, Art.
1: Okay. Let us begin by, I think, either one or both of you telling us, and I've heard from many people, what do you believe a near-death experience is?
2: Okay, Art, I might take over there.
1: Okay.
2: Basically, we are in the process of putting up a website. It's not quite ready yet, but...
1: You mean an NDE is a website?
2: Yeah, an NDERF. We're going to call it NDERF, not surprisingly. And it should be up by next week, but right now we are still in the process of getting it up.
1: Okay, well, so you don't have it up, so what is an NDE?
2: Okay, NDE, of course, is a term that was coined by Dr. Raymond Moody, who was basically the pioneer in all of this, who brought this to the attention of the world in his book, Life After Life.
1: Are you working with Dr. Moody?
2: Yes, I am working with him. I'm going to be doing a workshop connected with the topics that he's going to be discussing in the Bigelow Consciousness Chair.
1: Yes, I think he has the
2: over
1: second.
2: Over at UNLV, yeah.
1: I believe he has the second chair, and I'm going to be interviewing him soon.
2: Oh, wonderful. Mm-hmm. Yes. In fact, he asked me to tell you that he wants to talk to you.
1: There you are.
2: Okay.
1: All right.
2: Anyway, we came up with this interview, Jeff and I, between us. The near-death experience, or NDE, may be defined as a lucid experience associated with perceived consciousness apart from the body, occurring at the time of actual or threatened imminent death. And this definition, of course, is subject to being...
1: Yeah, we're going to tug at it as the night goes on. We're going to tug at that definition, but it is a classic definition. In other words, frequently you're either faced with immediate death or
2: you
1: clinically die.
2: Mm-hmm.
1: You actually clinically die.
2: Right. Yeah. Many people have been actually clinically declared dead by their doctors for over a period of an hour or more.
1: Yes.
2: You know, the old 3 to 5 minute rule doesn't really apply.
1: By the way, for either one of you, why is that? Why isn't there a hard and fast medical rule about when you're dead? I mean, really dead. Apparently the brain continues to function even if everything else stops, which is in itself kind of a scary thought.
2: Let me have Dr. Jeff answer that, since he's the medical doctor here.
1: Okay. Dr. Long?
3: Yes. The concept of what constitutes death has changed over the past several decades in medicine. For the longest time, it was considered to be the cessation of the heart and breathing.
1: Right.
3: That really isn't an adequate definition, because there can still be active brain function in the presence of cessation of heart and heart and breathing.
1: Doctor, does that mean that you are, in any sense of the definition, conscious?
3: Usually people that have a cessation of heart and breathing are unconscious. The modern concept of death includes an irreversible cessation of brain activity, and that is the current modern accepted definition of death.
1: And when might that come after the old heart stops pumping? Apparently, not just 3 to 5 minutes. Brain function might continue to be recorded for how long?
3: Well, you know, that's interesting. In the as you've mentioned, in years gone by, it was thought that after 3 to 5 minutes of no heart function and no breathing, that there would be irreversible damage to the brain.
1: Yes.
3: Well, that's really not true. For example, individuals have drowned in ice water, icy waters.
1: Yes.
3: And they can be, especially children, can be pulled out of ice water after they stopped breathing and their heart stopped for 30, 40 minutes, and yet their brain function returns and they can return to life. So it's a much more complex issue than we thought before.
1: All right, what about room temperature? Let's say that you're working on a patient, you've got a patient in an operating room, and the heart ceases functioning, and you're monitoring brainwave activity. Would you normally expect to see a cessation of measurable activity in 3 to 5 minutes at room temperature?
3: Somewhere around 3 to 5 minutes, you're talking about some significant damage. You get out 5 to 10 or more minutes, and you're probably going to have some irreversible cessation of brain function, i.e., our current concept of clinical brain death.
1: And yet, there are people like Danion Brinkley, a friend of mine, and others, who have been dead at room temperatures or even above, because he was struck by lightning.
2: He was out for 27 minutes, as I recall.
1: You've got it.
2: 27 minutes is a lot longer than the 3 to 5 minute rule.
1: That's exactly my point. Now, Danion is a pretty weird fellow, but he is still articulate, and he's seems to be with us in a strange fashion, perhaps, but he's with us. And so the 3 to 5 minute rule, even at room temperature, and remember, this guy was on fire. To this day, he has no body hair. It all burned off. He's still alive, folks.
3: You know, our rules were made to be broken, and this is a classic example. The body is very resilient, and certainly there are other people, like Mr. Brinkley and a variety of others, that had a cessation of breathing and heart function for far longer than we would have normally conceived was possible. The body is very mysterious in its ability to recoup.
1: Okay, you're a straight-on doctor. You treat cancer patients with radiation. Is that what you do, Dr. Long?
3: Yes, my specialty is radiation oncology, as you mentioned earlier, and that's the use of radiation to treat cancer.
1: So you're dealing all the time with people that are contemplating their own mortality and in many cases will die, correct?
3: Absolutely. Cancer, by its very definition, is a life-threatening illness, and that is the thing that all the patients that I treat are wrestling with to a greater or lesser extent. We cure an awful lot of people with radiation therapy these days. But some we can't, and those are certainly that is very much on the mind of essentially all the patients that we treat.
1: Just as a matter of interest, I guess there's no hard fast rule you can give, but of the people that you treat, doctor, what percentage get better for 5 years or something as compared to those who don't make it? Is there a rough percentage?
3: It's a little hard to say. For people that have cancer that's metastasized, radiation therapy is highly effective in relieving symptoms. These people may not be curable, but 90% or better can have those symptoms relieved, and their quality of life can improve dramatically. The other group of patients we treat, about the other half of the group of patients, are those that we treat with the hopes of curing, and it's highly dependent on what type of cancer they have and how advanced it is. But there are a large number of cancers that we have an excellent chance of curing with radiation therapy, possibly in combination with surgery or chemotherapy.
1: Yeah, that's a rough road, isn't it, for a patient?
3: It's patients that have cancer go through a lot. It's very, very difficult on them. All of us that deal with cancer patients have to be very sensitive to that. We deal with that every day.
1: Do you, either one of you, deal with patients in the terminal stage of their illness frequently? In other words, at the very last?
2: Well, in my case, being a psychologist, I don't deal with terminally ill patients as a general rule. However, I am devoting my entire practice on turning it over strictly to grief counseling and also preparing people who are terminally ill to prepare for their own death and to accept it not with fear and panic and dread, but to look at it with a whole new understanding that they may be going on to a much better existence without the pain and suffering that they...
1: Now, therein lies the $64 billion with inflation question.
2: Right.
1: Is there, in your opinions, collectively or individually, is there a continuation of life? Is there substantial evidence that some sort of existence spiritually, with some sort of consciousness that we can understand, would continue?
2: Well, that's the big question, like you said. And
1: so what do you tell the people who are dying?
2: We have to say that we're biased based on not just faith alone, but on a lot of what we can consider to be fairly reliable research. I've talked to hundreds of people.
1: Stay good and close to your phone, Doctor.
2: Okay.
1: Thank you.
2: I've talked to a lot of people who have been actually concerned about this very question.
1: Of course.
2: And I tell them, you know, that I'm biased based on my observations, my interviews with people, all the books that I've read, everything I can get my hands on. For the last 10 years, I have been preparing to try to make a conclusion based on everything that I've gathered, and I have to say I'm biased.
1: You said that. No,
2: I'm not totally being,
1: All right, let's try it this way, Doctor.
2: There's lots of evidence for that.
1: Let's say I'm dying.
2: Okay.
1: And I want to know if you, as a psychiatrist and as a medical person, believe that there is anything, or is it lights out time for me? You'll say you're biased, and then what?
2: And then I'll say, I believe that based on all this information and hundreds of accounts that have similar, what I would call patterns that keep coming up, I've identified about 30 of them, actually.
1: Yes.
2: And based on that and some really incredible things that people can come back with from their experience, this is the key thing.
1: Okay.
2: You see, a lot of people say, oh, you know, this is the brain that's starving of oxygen, or
1: that's right,
2: chemicals released to help ease your trauma.
1: That's right.
2: But really, there's been, and I have had two just recently,
1: yes,
2: that came back with what I call verifiable evidence that they could not have gotten unless they were separate from their body.
1: Okay. Explain those, please.
2: Okay.
1: That's very important.
2: Okay. There's so many, I don't know where to start, but let me just say that...
1: Take your best examples.
2: Okay. There was a lady who was pronounced dead in a hospital, who floated out of her room, floated out of the hospital, spotted a tennis shoe on a ledge, and then floated back in her room, saw what was going on with her body and the doctors, went out into the hall, and listened to conversation that her brother-in-law was having about, I guess I'm going to have to bury my sister-in-law because she kicked the bucket. She's getting ready to kick the bucket in those terms.
1: And this was occurring
2: while she was so supposedly near or almost dead. In other words, she was, well, let's put it this way. I'm not sure she was declared dead at that point, but she was totally unconscious.
1: Totally unconscious.
2: She drifted out, like, on a fifth floor saw the tennis shoes, drifted back in the hallway, picked up a conversation. Then she decided she wanted to visit her sisters.
1: Yes.
2: So in totally different states, mind you.
1: Yes.
2: She went to see both of her sisters and could tell what they were wearing, what they were doing, what they were saying, who they were with, and details that there's no way she could have found out.
1: Okay, you're telling me then she came back, and when she was revived, I take it she was revived reasonably and came back to us somehow,
2: mm-hmm.
1: right?
2: Yeah.
1: And she related all of this about the tennis shoe?
2: Everything.
1: About the conversation?
2: Everything.
1: About what her sisters were wearing?
2: Mm-hmm.
1: And
2: what
1: then
2: were doing,
1: who?
2: The
1: then,
2: one that couldn't find her car keys and was looking all over the house.
1: I hear you. Okay, who verified all of this?
2: The relatives involved and an impartial doctor. I think her name was Kim Clark Sharp.
1: Oh, I know her.
2: Doctor, yeah. So Dr. Sharp was actually the one that was in charge of this woman. And I think her name was, I'm not sure.
1: It's
2: not important. But anyway, the doctor actually heard all of this, and because she'd heard it so many times before, her curiosity was piqued. So she crawled out on the ledge to see if there was really, in fact, a tennis shoe there.
1: Wow.
2: With the right color and the right shape, and everything was exactly the way the woman
1: was.
2: Wow,
1: and it was right there.
2: There's no way this woman could have floated, I mean, could have seen that or known about that tennis shoe, because somebody probably dropped it from the roof. Now, these are the kinds of things that I really take, you know.
1: Very seriously. I take them very seriously as well.
2: And so, I've had two recent NDEs that I think are incredible, and I don't know that we have time for me.
1: Oh, yes, we do. Well, maybe not before the bottom of the hour, but radio's fat on time. Listen, we've got lots of time. I want to explore this whole idea of having you on here.
2: Okay, fine.
1: Dr. Long,
3: yes.
1: have you also, since you're interested in this particular field, have you also had any first-hand experience with this sort of thing?
3: Oh, absolutely. I've talked to people. In fact, it was over 15 years ago I talked to my first NDE experiencer before it was well-known in the press or well-described in a variety of books. And this person was very baffled and very consistent with what Dr. Tricia was describing. This individual coded, means complete cessation of breathing and heart, on an operating room table, experienced an out-of-body experience where she perceived that she floated up to the top of the operating room, observed people working on her frantically down below, floated out to the nurse's station, very clearly heard the nurses talking in the nursing station of the inpatient unit where she was at the hospital, very clearly perceiving what all they were talking about, what the conversation was. I went through the classic NDE experience, which I hope we have a chance to discuss a little bit further later on in your show.
1: Oh, believe me, we will.
3: Excellent, excellent. And ultimately was resuscitated. Now, when she described her experience to the nurses and told them in great detail after she'd been revived about exactly what they were talking about, they were very frightened and very concerned, and clearly she was absolutely accurate in what she was describing. What's interesting is that this experience, as well as the one Tricia's describing, are not rare or isolated events. We keep seeing this time and time and time again, where people have near-death experiences and receive some information that is only explicable by their being consciously apart from their body and able to perceive, see, and hear things
1: gotcha.
3: That are occurring remote from where their physical body is. It's
1: right.
3: not at all unusual.
1: All right, Doctor, we're at the bottom of the hour break. A quick answer. Can either one of you think of any more important question for mortal man to answer than whether this is it or there's more?
2: Actually, that's probably the oldest question known to mankind and one of the most basic to all cultures, religions, and every...
1: All right, there you are. All right, so the answer is yes, it is the most important. We'll be right back.

0: tell you, I love that line. Some of the best lines around are in music. Amazing, isn't it? All right, I've got two guests. One is Dr. Tricia McGill. She's a clinical psychologist. And the other is Dr. Jeff Long. He's a radiation oncologist. The subject is near-death experiences, what they are, and ahead, and not very far ahead, we are going to touch on something that we probably ought not be touching on. It's a drug. We're going to call it Drug X. Drug X is said to produce a near-death experience, or may produce an NDE. As you listen to Dr. Tricia McGill, listen very carefully, because Dr. McGill intends to experiment with this drug personally. Listen, updating you on a story we tracked last night in Wichita, Kansas. Everything we told you last night unfolded as we told you. Indeed, a building was evacuated. Indeed, there was a white powdery substance said to be anthrax. Indeed, 25 people were considered to have been directly exposed. The good news today is that the white powdery substance was not, as stated, anthrax, but something else. So it was like probably more than a false bomb threat, because there was actually a substance there. But thankfully, it was not anthrax. Now, I do want to note here that the development of this story was extremely muted. And obviously, there has been a decision at some level to keep this kind of thing under wraps as much as possible. And so, if something should occur, don't expect to hear it unless you hear it here. Everything else we reported to you occurred exactly as reported, but fortunately, to update you, it was not, repeat, was not anthrax. All right, back now to Dr. Tricia McGill and Dr. Jeff Long. Welcome back, both of you.
1: Hello.
0: Hi. Hello. Okay. I guess, Tricia, for now, if you would, You had a couple of other really prime examples. You gave me one wonderful example of an NDE where there appears to be absolute proof that the person really was where they said they were.
2: Mm-hmm.
0: What other kind of examples like that do you have?
2: Well, Dr. Ritchie, who was the psychiatrist that first alerted Dr. Moody to the fact that there was such a phenomenon, actually went to a place he'd never been before while he was out of the body. Now, when he was revived, he knew exactly what this place looked like, down to every last detail, and he went there and confirmed it. Now, this man would not lie about these kinds of things. He's a very credible individual. So that's another example.
0: All right. Any others you want to toss out, or shall we describe the experience itself?
2: Well, actually, there's two that I've just gotten in the last week. In fact, I want to let every person who's listening to this, if they would like to contribute to our growing pile of NDEs, which we are studying.
0: In other words, if somebody out there has had an NDE and they want to contribute, how do they do it?
2: Okay. Since we don't have our website up, they can write to us at NDERF at postal address.
0: ERF. ERF.
2: Mm-hmm.
0: Yes.
2: NDERF. P.O. Box 36543, Las Vegas, Nevada, 89133.
0: All right. I'll repeat that for everybody. You got your pencils out there, folks. It's NDERF. P.O. Box 36543. Las Vegas, Nevada, 89133. All right, we've got that. So if they have one they want to share, you would be happy for them to do that. Now, you say you've got two recent ones. Anything interesting in either one of those?
2: Oh, yes. I do have two interesting ones, but Jeff's motioning to me that he'd like to tell you about something.
1: NDERF stands for the nonprofit organization that we founded that we're going to be featuring on the website. That stands for the Near Death Experience Research Foundation. I thought I'd explain that since we've used that abbreviation previously.
0: All right.
2: Okay, thanks. All right, let me just tell you about this one that I got last week that's quite incredible. It's a little gory, so I will try not to...
0: No, just tell us the way it is. That's all right.
2: I'll just tell you the way it is.
0: This audience can handle it.
2: This was a young lady. I'm going to call her Mary to protect her privacy. When she was a young girl, she was admitted to the hospital with severe complications following a failed attempted abortion, which she had done in her apartment bathroom.
0: Oh, boy.
2: Yeah, being raised Catholic, she didn't want to try to have anybody help her, so she tried to do it herself, and it didn't work. And instead, she ended up nearly bleeding to death.
0: Hemorrhaging, yeah.
2: Yeah, she hemorrhaged quite badly, lost a lot of blood. She did call the ambulance, and then she passed out. She was taken into the emergency room, and people started doing a lot of things, you know, the typical emergency room type procedures trying to save her life. She remembered popping out of her body and floating above her body, watching everybody below hectically and frantically trying to save her life. At two times during this experience, the doctors had said, we lost her, and we lost the baby. Because
0: right.
2: She was about 3 or 4 months along at that point, I think 4 months.
0: Right.
2: Back. Anyway, she floated out of her body. She passed through a ceiling fan.
0: Ceiling fan?
2: A ceiling fan and then the ceiling. When she was passing the ceiling fan, for some reason she noticed a bright red warning sticker on the back of the ceiling fan. But anyway, this was just sort of a weird thing.
0: No, that's an interesting point.
2: Yes, it's a minor detail, but listen, it's important because it has a corroborating effect.
0: Yeah, it's not a minor detail. No.
2: Anyway, she left her body. Instantly, she saw a tunnel. And, by the way, Jeff pointed out something to me. The sticker that was on the ceiling fan was not visible from the floor. It was only visible from the ceiling.
0: Figures.
2: Okay. So she passed through the ceiling, and she saw a tunnel. She remembered popping out of her body. So that's kind of something that I hear fairly often, a popping sound. She passed through the ceiling into the tunnel. She felt the presence of her grandfather, but never heard anything or never saw anything, but she felt his loving presence guiding her through this. She came out into the light, and she felt immediately happy, you know, ecstatic. Words are hard to describe it, but she felt really, really very peaceful and very loved. There was this overwhelming, unconditional love.
0: Yes.
2: Well, she thought she killed herself, and she thought she probably also, of course, murdered her unborn child. So she was feeling a little bit apprehensive because she didn't know how all this was going to be accepted. She kind of felt she had died and that there was going to be some consequences to this behavior.
0: Of course.
2: But anyway, while she was there, she saw a being of pure light, and he basically had her do kind of a past life review situation, and she was feeling pretty guilty about some of the things she had done, even though she was a good Catholic girl for most of her life. But nevertheless, she was feeling a lot of guilt at times.
0: Mm-hmm.
2: So to me, this was sort of her own personal hell that she went through, self-punishment. Well, then he asked her telepathically, of course. He or the entity, the being of pure light that she saw. I'm sorry, did I leave that out? Anyway, she came out of the tunnel and saw the being of light. The being of light basically said to her telepathically, do you want to stay or go back? Well, she immediately fell on her knees in a begging position and said, I want to stay. Well, then he said, watch this. And then there formed a bubble. Inside the bubble, there was a little baby nursing at a woman's breast. And she couldn't tell who the woman was because the head was down.
0: Yes.
2: But then after the nursing part, she saw this little baby who was sitting up, and then it was taking its first steps, and then the little baby became a full-blown, you know, little boy, toddler, and was running around playing, and as he was doing all these things, she was getting this strange sensation about this child, kind of a bonding effect.
0: A bonding effect.
2: A bonding, a sort of an emotional
0: Yes.
2: bond.
0: Yes.
2: Okay?
0: Yes.
2: then the child became a teenager and then a young adult and then a full-grown man. And she was looking at this person, and she was not sure who this person was. But, you know, she was, you know, curious, and she said, "Who's that?" And the being of light said, "That's your son, Michael." Well, she didn't have a son, Michael. But she was shown that this could be her son if she did not want to say, if she could go back, that this could be her son, the one that she was trying to abort.
0: Gotcha.
2: Now, in her mind, she was panicking, and she's saying, "But I can barely afford to support myself." And all she was doing was just house cleaning. And this was over.
0: Which was the reason that she was doing this botched abortion on herself in the first place, I presume, right?
2: Yeah, well, there was more to it. She actually had a married boyfriend. She didn't know he was married at the time.
0: She was only
2: 19.
0: So that even adds to it.
2: And,
0: okay.
2: Yeah, and so when she told him she was pregnant, he immediately broke off the relationship and told her he had a wife and 5 children.
0: Okay, I'm with you.
2: In another city. Well, that just made her feel worse.
0: Of course.
2: And she's trying to struggle and make it on her own. She couldn't stand living with her mother, who was overbearing and extremely religious fanatic. So she ended up going out on her own, getting pregnant in a very poverty-like situation. So she's saying, "Oh, I don't know how in the hell I... Excuse me.
0: That's
2: how in the
0: not,
2: world,
0: that's right. Look, this
2: how
0: is
2: in
0: not,
2: the world I can possibly raise this
0: this
2: child.
0: Is not an unusual story anyway. This is a usual... There's lots of this going on, of course.
2: Yeah. Well, anyway, she was panicking about this. She felt a little guilty about it, but she was still asking the being of light, "How in the world can I manage?
0: Mm-hmm.
2: I can barely manage my own life." Mm-hmm. Then he showed her a picture of a man holding a baby, not a baby, but a toddler's hand, and then she was in the background. So she understood instantly that this was her future husband, that there would be somebody provided in her life to help her with this child.
0: Hmm.
2: And then she felt an overwhelming sense of guilt that she was trying to murder this child, essentially, because she was worried about finances and basically being very selfish, in her opinion. This is her own words. And then, pop, she was back in her body. And all the pain and all the anguish and all the everything came right back to her. And there was a nurse standing over her. And this was the only nurse that was in a blue uniform. And she'd seen that woman when she was admitted to the hospital. The one woman in the blue uniform was like the head nurse.
0: Right.
2: So she recognized that nurse when she came to, you know, when she was basically over the worst part of her situation. The doctor came in and said, "It's a miracle that we saved your life.
0: Sure.
2: We thought we'd lost you and the baby. I don't understand how. It's an absolute miracle." He kept saying, "It's a miracle that we saved the baby." And she said, "Yes, I know, and his name is going to be Michael." And the doctor kind of looked at her like, "Oh, God, you know, she's slipping out, hallucinating." And so he didn't want to hear about it.
0: Sure.
2: Then later on, the nurse came in, and she told the nurse. Now, the nurse had been used to hearing these kinds of tales. So the nurse thought, "Gosh, you know, I better listen to this woman," because obviously nobody else wanted to be bothered with this weird woman. And she said, "You know, there is a red sticker on the ceiling fan," and it was in German, which didn't bother her. She could still read the sticker even though she was Polish.
0: Right.
2: But nevertheless, that doesn't seem to be a problem when you're in this state. So the nurse ordered an orderly to go down and get a ladder, and they climbed up and confirmed that there was a sticker indeed on the underside of the ceiling fan.
0: Wow.
2: That nobody else could see, nobody else knew, and it was full of dust. So it's obvious that nobody's ever touched it since it was installed years before. Okay, now that's just one.
0: All right, that's an astounding story,
2: mm-hmm.
0: particularly the last part of it.
2: Mm-hmm.
0: Now, how do we know, well, let's see, she would not have been in any state where she could have gotten up and looked at that van and gotten above it. So whose testimony do we have that all of this is so?
2: Well, basically, you see, this happened 34 years ago.
0: Oh.
2: So it's not like the people are easily found, especially in Warsaw, Poland.
0: Correct. You're right. You're right. Of course. Yes. All right.
2: So all I'm doing is I'm going by this woman's word. And believe me, I had to work hard and long, and Jeff can confirm this, to get this woman to spill the beans, because she told me she'd had a near-death experience 6 months ago, and it took me that long to get it out of her. And the reason she gave it to me at all was because I think she knew that she was going to be going back to Poland to be with her son, Michael,
0: mm-hmm.
2: who, by the way, now has a grandchild. Which, you know,
0: an amazing story.
2: Proves the story. I've got a better one coming up next.
0: Go ahead. All right. We'll do that through the top.
2: Let me just say one thing. I had to worm it out of her in the world's worst way, because she just didn't want to. This was an embarrassing thing. She was Catholic, after all.
0: Of course it's embarrassing. This is one of those life secrets that everybody has in one form or another that, yeah, you've got to worm it out of them, and you'd be lucky to get it at all. I mean, all of us have secrets in our life and shames in our life. You know, we're just not perfect beings, so we all have them.
2: She said this experience totally changed her life, and she became a much better person afterwards, and even got back into the church, but a different sort of church,
0: mm-hmm.
2: one that was a little more liberal. And also the man in the life that she saw, that the being gave her a preview of, actually did come along and help her raise that child. And so, see, a lot of these things have come together. Now, since she had this child, Michael,
0: yes.
2: it was her only child because she couldn't have any other children due to the damage she had done to herself.
0: Yes.
2: She and he had been exceptionally close in all ways and even psychically bonded.
0: Yes.
2: So that when she, every time he had a problem, she knew about it. Anytime he was going to get hurt, she knew about it.
0: All right. I have heard, certainly it was true with Daniel Brinkley and so many others who have had NDEs, when they come back, they seem to have acquired powers of psychic powers,
2: yeah.
0: Of one sort or another, very strong at the beginning, and then, according to Daniel, I don't know if this is typical, but over the years, then beginning to fade.
2: Uh-huh.
0: Either one of you, is that typical?
2: Yes. Now, this lady had said to me that in the beginning she had a lot of visionary dreams of things that were going to happen to her and her loved ones.
0: Yes.
2: And they came true.
0: Yes.
2: But then this has been 35 years ago since this event, and she still is in a way psychic. But it's not nearly as
0: strong
2: as it used to be.
0: All right, so then there really does seem to be a kind of typical NDE experience. The tunnel, the light,
2: mm-hmm.
0: the relatives, many times a life review. Is that kind of typical of an NDE? Am I missing something here? Obviously, seeing things in the external world that you couldn't possibly see. That sort of thing. Is that typical of an NDE, or am I missing some part?
2: No, that's pretty common, actually, Art. That happens quite a bit. I'm going to let Jeff, he's motioning he'd like to talk. So
0: yeah, sure. Go ahead, Jeff.
2: Let him.
1: Yeah, I think for the listeners, you know, that might be quite startled by a story like that. They may come away wondering, well, how do we know? Is this story unusual or unique in some particular way? And I'd like to assure your listeners that this story is not rare or even particularly unusual, but there are dozens and dozens, hundreds, and certainly with our Near-Death Experience Research Foundation, we're logging more and more of these types of experiences. This is not unusual for people to have experiences where there is this kind of sense of consciousness outside of their body, where they get information that is absolutely not verifiable, you know, that absolutely could not have happened with any other explanation other than, you know, a near-death experience. Working. I mean, there's no brain chemistry explanation for this. There's really no alternate explanation other than that this is some kind of a significant phenomenon of a near-death experience.
0: Well, Dr. Long, being an oncologist, you're just very much a mainstream medical doctor. And so I think that an awful lot of your colleagues, were they to hear what you're saying right now, I've seen them, as you have on programs, explaining brain death, and the entire experience is such a crock. It's just brain cells that are dying on the outside, moving inward, and that the light is at the center of this, and so people seeing light is no big surprise. Look, we're at the top of the hour, So when we come back, let's, Dr. Long, would you pick up on that point as we proceed, all right?
1: Absolutely.
0: All right, stay right there, everybody. We are going to break here at the top of the hour. I have two guests, Dr. Tricia McGill, who is a clinical psychologist, and Dr. Jeff Long, who is an oncologist, radiation oncologist. And we're discussing near-death experiences. The really controversial part of this discussion lays ahead. Stay right where you are.

0: doubt.
1: If you have a fax for Art Bell in the Kingdom of Nye, send it to him at area code 702-727-8499. 702-727-8499. Please limit your faxes to one or two pages. This is Coast to Coast AM with Art Bell. Now, here again is Art.
2: Once again, here I am. We're talking, very seriously, talking about near-death experiences. We have two guests right now, Dr. Tricia McGill, who is a clinical psychologist, and Dr. Jet Long, who's a radiation oncologist. And they're both talking about NDEs. Dr. McGill has told us several stories now that seem, in some cases, irrefutable. People who have clinically died for varying periods of time and then have seen things that they could not possibly have seen, things that were checked out and proven to be true. They have visited relatives. In one case, one woman who died saw a sneaker on a ledge outside of the building that she was in the hospital, and that was confirmed. Now, some of this sort of testimony and evidence really begins to seem irrefutable. We will continue with some of that and talk to Dr. Long about brain death, brain cell death, in a moment. I'm Art Bell, and this is Coast to Coast AM. All right, back now to my guests, Dr. Jeff Long and Dr. Tricia McGill. Welcome back, both of you.
3: Hi.
2: Lots of good stories. I wanted to move to Dr. Long for a moment and ask Dr. Long, a lot of regular physicians, doctor, stand up, as we briefly touched on earlier, and they say, look, this whole NDE experience is easily explained. The brain dies, and it does so from the outside moving inward to the more inner portions of the brain, and that accounts for the white light that people see, and there are endorphins released in a protective manner by the body to make the dying process, I guess, more physically palatable for a person. And there is really nothing more to this whole NDE thing than that. And I'm sure if they were to hear you deviate from that, they would no doubt take issue with you. Most of your colleagues would, wouldn't they?
4: Well, I think that a lot of physicians are closed-minded and some are fairly open-minded. I think some of the more open-minded ones would be open to the concept we have that there's some reality to near-death experience that goes above and beyond just simply the physiological. You talked about endorphins and the concept of the brain sort of shutting down from the outside to the inside.
2: That's
4: These are all
2: right, yes.
4: incorporated in some of the alternate theories of near-death experience. In other words, there's some physicians and other health science professionals that argue, hey, there's an alternate way to explain near-death experience. There may be something related to endorphins, which for your listener's sake is a type of naturally produced narcotic substance in the brain that helps relieve pain. There's a lot of other psychological or physiological explanations, but Art, I don't think any of these explanations have been advanced by any health professional.
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0: Welcome to Nigh Underground, bringing you Art Bell classics all the way from the high desert. 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And now, Art Bell.
1: Narcotic type substance, and I say that in the sense that they have narcotic type of effects. They reduce pain. They can sort of be associated with a sense of euphoria. People that, for example, joggers that do very vigorous physical activity can raise their endorphin levels in their brain and feel sort of, if you will, a high or a sort of a narcotic type of a sensation as a result of naturally occurring endorphins. And I think, certainly in my clinical practice, managing cancer patients, we use an awful lot of narcotics and relieving cancer pain.
2: Right.
1: At no point have I heard anybody that we've treated with these type of narcotic drugs describe anything like a near-death experience. It simply is not associated with, to the best of my knowledge, either naturally occurring endorphins or synthetic type of medications that we use to relieve pain.
2: Huh. How many of your colleagues do you think would argue with you over this issue?
1: I think there are certainly some what I would refer to as open-minded skeptics that would quibble with me based on some alternate explanations of near-death experience, and I'm open to that. I think that's entirely reasonable. I support open-minded skeptics and any alternate explanation that they can possibly provide. I think that's how we're going to learn. As researchers here with the Near-Death Experience Research Foundation, I welcome this kind of challenge. I welcome this kind of input. I welcome this kind of open-minded alternate type of explanations to near-death experience.
2: All right, one of your telephones is about to quit working. That's a low battery warning.
1: Uh-huh. Could you call and
3: do the wild thing at 702-727-1295.
1: Okay,
2: now hold on. I just eliminated that. I didn't want to put that phone number on the air.
1: Yeah.
2: You say we have lost Tricia?
1: Oh, you've lost that line.
2: Okay. We'll reconnect with that at the bottom of the hour.
1: Okay.
2: In the meantime, I've got lots of really good questions for you. Have you interfaced with anybody who has actually done work on brain cell death and on the death of the brain? I mean, there's some pretty on this program we've discussed some pretty outrageous stuff. And one of the outrageous things we've discussed is long ago they used to lop people's heads off. They would just the guillotine. And there is some substantial reason to believe, I think, that that people actually, that there were some very gory, macabre experiments done by some people who were given the guillotine in which they would blink as their head was in the basket and that sort of thing. I mean, that would indicate that even with a complete cessation of blood flow, some seconds, at least, some seconds of consciousness would remain. Yes?
1: Absolutely. Yeah, that certainly, yes. That sounds like that's what's going on.
2: So, potentially then, you really could be laying there in the basket thinking, well, here I am in the basket.
1: I suppose conceivably for a little while. The brain the brain has about as high a dependency on blood flow as any other organ in the body, so once it loses its blood flow, as you would if it's been severed from the body, you're talking about a matter of a relatively short number of seconds before you would lose consciousness, at least the way we conceive of it medically.
2: Mm-hmm. What do you consider to be... are you familiar with a Dr. White in Chicago?
1: No.
2: And his research? Dr. White, I interviewed him, and I've read about his research, and he did some kind of interesting things. He removed the head of one monkey and attached it to the body of another monkey. Now,
1: I have heard of that, yes.
2: Okay, now, they obviously were not able to attach the spinal cord. We don't have that kind of ability yet. However, in every other way, the monkey was responsive with eye movement.

0: the monkey would follow you. The monkey was able to function in every other way other than, being paralyzed, obviously. But in every other way, appeared to be normal. Now, I don't know if they can do that kind of experimentation anymore, but it goes to, there are a lot of questions here. What is the soul? What is our consciousness? Is our consciousness and our souls, are they the same thing? And as long as the blood keeps flowing, does it remain there? Is it in your brain? Is it within your brain? Care to even address these kinds of questions?
1: Yeah, those are some very interesting questions. I think part of what we're doing with the Near-Death Experience Research Foundation is we're starting with the premise that we don't know the answers to a lot of those very important questions. You know, Art, we're asking ourselves some of those very same concepts, and our method of research is our belief that the more near-death experience research and more near-death experience experiencers that we talk to, the more we're going to try to get some idea about the answers to that. We're very early in our work with the Near-Death Experience Research Foundation, and our ideas that we're developing are fairly preliminary. One of the ideas that we have that I think is relatively original is that at the time of many near-death experiences, there's a life review. At the time of life review, this is associated with not only perceiving your entire life and understanding how you felt when you interacted with other people, but understanding how the other people felt that interacted with you throughout your entire life. A concept that occurs about maybe one out of every four of the near-death experiences that we've run into.
0: All right. Here's a controversial question for you. The world is full, and again, I think your phone is now dying, Doctor.
1: Oh, it'll. I'm sorry about this beep. It'll be good for another 15 or 20 minutes, at least.
0: I see. There are lots of people who seem to report the exact same thing. Is it reasonably then? Is it reasonable scientifically to conclude yet that, based on the evidence Tricia was talking about earlier, based on what you know, that there really is a life after death, some sort of existence, some sort of passage of energy that continues?
1: You know, that's my very strong bias, that based on all available evidence that we have, and the near-death experience is probably the strongest evidence that we have. I think I'm a pretty skeptical guy, Art. You know, I don't jump into believing things or accepting things without some proof that goes along with it. And based on what I've encountered with near-death experience, I get it. I think there's some life after death. I think very clearly there's some consciousness that exists after death and apart from the physical body. There have been near-death experiences are not rare. In 1982, a Gallup poll suggested that as many as 8 million Americans had experienced near-death experiences.
0: 8 million.
1: Yeah, this is not a rare or unusual event.
0: All right. What about religions? I mean, do people come back, and here you'll probably step into trouble, but do people come back and report that they experienced what, their Catholicism told them they would experience, or their Baptist background or their Protestant background or Buddhist or whatever? Do people come back and report those things or not? And if not, don't be afraid to say not.
1: Well, you know, I think there's sort of a duality. I think I'm very impressed with the fact that near-death experiences are very consistent. Some of the consistent elements that I hope we have a chance to go over later on in the show are very consistent no matter where you are in terms of time over centuries, no matter where you are in terms of country or religious belief or cultural background. That's one of the really fascinating parts of near-death experiences. It seems to be the common elements seem to be very, very persistent throughout very diverse cultures and religious backgrounds. So I think that's one of the real significant things that adds credibility and credence to
0: near-death experience. But doesn't that suggest that it doesn't make a tinker's bit of difference what your religious background is? You're going to have a common experience in death. Yes?
1: I think that is implied by the fact that the experience of the near-death experience seems to be so constant. I think that's a strong suggestive evidence that all of us are going to end up in quote, the same place, unquote, because of the consistency of that experience across so many diverse cultures. And if people had, if their entire life history preceding the near-death experience was to have a strong bearing on what happened to them or what they perceived at the near-death experience, you know, i.e. if it was a physiological or brain chemistry thing, you know, that would be one thing. But that's not what we're seeing. We're seeing consistency and persistency of the experience across a tremendous diversity of cultures and times and religious beliefs. And I think that really suggests that there's something lying out there beyond.
0: Then that really suggests, again, I walk down the rough road here, that the individual religious rules... And could you turn on the radio, please?
1: Okay.
0: That's going to have to stay off during the interview, Doctor.
1: Okay.
0: That suggests to me that all the individual religious rules, and I'll say rules, involved, for example, in Catholicism, and I'm not picking on that by any means, are really sort of out the window, and these are made up, things made up by man, and that really there is something that happens, but it's a common thing that doesn't have anything specifically to do with any specific religion, because each one of these religions is always running around saying, we're the only path. You go down any other path, and you know where you're going? You're going to hell. Isn't that right?
1: Nothing that I'm encountering in our research or in my talking with people that have had NDE experiences or reading about them, nothing at all seems to contradict any of the teachings of any of the major religions that I'm aware of. I think, if anything, this helps substantiate the major religions and their teaching that,
0: yes, but,
1: that
0: but
1: at the
0: it
1: end
0: is
1: of life, there is going to be a God, there is going to be love, and
0: right.
1: I find this reinforces my personal religious beliefs.
0: Okay, I'm with you, but I mean, there are a lot of, well, for example, there are religions that suggest if you are not baptized in a specific way, you're going to hell. Now, that's a good specific example for you.
1: Uh-huh.
0: I happen to believe that's a bunch of baloney, that if you've been a good person, and if your life review goes well, you're probably going to have the white light and whatever all awaits on the other side that is good.
1: Yeah. And, you know, and the white light and the... You know, a positive, if you will, experience occurs in 97-98% of the people that have this. And so it's certainly very unusual. People have a frightening near-death experience. But
0: not unheard of.
1: But not unheard of. Yeah, I would agree with that. You know, getting back directly to your question, I guess what we're saying with our research is all the people that describe the being of light are talking about a being of love, a being that loves people, that cares, intense compassion.
0: Yep.
1: People that have near-death experiences, the great majority of them find that this is a very life-changing, positive event in their life. They lose, to a large degree, their fear of death. They're much more interested in issues regarding God and their spiritual side. And, I think this, if this isn't the goal of the major religions, it ought to be.
0: But don't they mostly seem to come back? I know I seem to be dwelling on this. And where they might have been involved in a specific religion, they come back, and while they are more spiritual, they tend to drift away from a specific religion. Yes?
1: I don't know that that's a consistent or persistent pattern of what we're seeing.
0: People are more
1: concerned about their spiritual side. All the major religions are... pretty much by definition, concerned about the individual spirituality.
0: Sure.
1: So I think that has a lot to do with it. Tricia certainly had a lot more experience with near-death experiences with her over 200 near-death experiences.
0: Exactly.
1: And I'd be interested in her comments.
0: Right, and we'll get them in a moment. But she did give us one example of the lady who I think converted, she said, to a more liberal religion of some sort.
1: Well, she actually remained in the Catholic Church. She started out in the Catholic Church and remained in the Catholic Church, but I think, across all religions, there's going to be people that are closed-minded, that are judgmental, that will hear a person describe a near-death experience and say, hey, this is something that is so outside of my personal life experience that this can't be real, and come up with some negative judgment about the near-death experience.
0: Do you reject the people who came back and said they were in hell?
1: Yeah. Well, I'm sorry, reject them? Well,
0: yeah, do you reject those stories?
1: No, not at all.
0: I think
1: probably 1-2% of people have frightening near-death experiences, and I think that's probably just part of the spectrum of what we're running into with near-death experiences. With regard to the earlier story,
0: all right, hold,
1: this individual stayed in the Catholic Church, just with a more liberal denomination, or if you will.
0: I've got you. Hold on, Doctor. We'll be right back.

0: If you're overweight, the catabolic diet is the most effective. Even though
1: you are. This is Coast to Coast AM from the Kingdom of Nye with Art Bell.
2: Back now to our guests, and we're reduced now to one telephone. So here is Dr. Tricia McGill, I believe, back on the line. Doctor?
3: Yes, we'll get you Tricia right here.
2: Okay, Dr. Long.
4: Hello.
2: Hi, Tricia.
4: Hi.
2: Welcome back. I'm sorry we got reduced to one phone, but such is the...
4: Actually, we've got another phone now. We dug it out real fast and plugged it in. If you want to call on that other number, the 395 number.
2: Okay. Well, once we're back on the air here, I can't do it. So we'll have to do it.
4: Okay, I'll hand it.
2: Well, I'll tell you what. Hold on. Maybe I can do it.
4: Maybe you could. Oh, that'd be great because Jeff accidentally hit the button on the phone and disconnected it, and we've had trouble ever since trying to get.
2: I see. All right. Let me take one more quick break and try that. Stand by a moment, please. We will take, just to get them both on, I really want them both on because we're about to get into the very controversial portion of what we're going to be talking about. And what we're going to be talking about is a new drug, a chemically induced NDE. And we're only going to tell you so much about it. So strap yourself in and get ready. That's coming up. All right, here we go, and I think we've got everybody back online. Dr. Long, you're there?
3: I'm here.
2: Okay, and Dr. McGill?
4: Yes, I am.
2: All right. Dr. McGill, we're about to talk about this very controversial new drug, which we are going to call Drug X. We're not going to call it anything else. But before we do, you said you had an NDE you wanted to describe that in itself is very controversial, and people, I guess you better brace yourselves for what you're about to hear. Doctor?
4: Well, okay, I'm going to try to put this as tactfully as possible, but a NDE was reported to me several years ago. This gentleman was quite high up in his church's order, if you follow me.
2: He was a minister.
4: Well, actually, he was...
2: You can say what he was. Was he a bishop or something?
4: In the Catholic Church, yes. Okay, you forced me to say it. I was going to try to be very vague. But yes, he was. He was quite high up, and he just thought he was automatically going to have this wonderful, you know, life review, and that he was just going to be ushered directly right into the throne of heaven, so to speak.
2: Right.
4: But what... he found out later on, much to his shock, is that that doesn't really count. what really counts, basically, more than any other thing, is what's in your heart. Do you love your fellow man? How do you treat your
2: well, exactly man? What was his experience?
4: Well, his experience was that he died, or came close to it anyway.
2: Yes.
4: That's a questionable term. You know, death is sort of undefined at this stage.
2: Yeah.
4: But yes, he did die. He went to... through the tunnel, he saw the being of light, and he just thought everything was just going to be hunky-dory.
2: Yes.
4: But he saw in his past life review where he had been egotistical. He had been insufferably boring at times, and he did some things that were kind of like self-serving and greedy, and a lot of these things came up in his past life review, and basically the being of light said it really doesn't matter. What really counts is what's in your heart. You could be the highest of all the high. You could be a pope, for example.
2: In other words, the being of light told him, we don't care what your position is in the church?
4: That's exactly right. What really counts, and this came as a horrible shock to him, and he didn't even like telling it, but what really counts is, did you live a good life? How did you treat others? What was your intention? Intention counts for a lot. For example, if you go to church three times a week and you do all the right things, but in your heart you think you're better than everyone, if you lord it over them, for example, and act like you know, you're so much better and so much more godly, that's the opposite of what God really wants.
2: Mm-hmm.
4: This is counterproductive to the bigger picture.
2: So in other words, his experience was less than joyful.
4: Yeah, that's exactly it.
2: Even though...
4: it was a real shake-up for him.
2: Even though he went to the light, he saw the being,
4: mm-hmm.
2: it was more of a dressing down than it was an experience of love and peace and all so forth.
4: Well, he saw, you know, there's no secrets in the afterlife. There just aren't any. And everything you've ever done and every motive you've ever had is exposed completely for what it is. Sometimes people get into this, you know, power trip and ego trip and that kind of thing. And that's, even if, you know, you're doing good, basically, you're being a good person. But if you're doing a lot of things with the wrong motives, that does come out.
2: Just as a matter of interest, if you were our president and dying, would you want an extra long cassette for the length of your life review?
4: If you were president?
2: Our president.
4: Oh, you mean Clinton.
2: Yes,
4: I think Clinton would prefer to fast forward, dear.
2: All right. Now, look, we're going to start stepping into... I want to tell my audience, and I want to tell you all, I began to hear a couple of weeks ago, and I mentioned it on the air, I began to hear rumors of a drug that can produce... did you two see Flatliners?
4: Yes.
5: You
2: saw it too, Dr. Long?
5: Yes, mm-hmm. I did.
2: You're going to have to stay good and close to that phone, Doctor.
5: I sure will.
2: There you go. That's better. So you've both seen it.
4: Yes.
2: A really nice fictional story.
4: Right.
2: A fascinating story. And before we move on to what we're about to talk about, before it got into the ghosts and people coming back to haunt you and all the rest of it that was in Flatliners, would what they did in Flatliners, Dr. Long, I'll ask you, be technically feasible? In other words, could you extinguish somebody's life signs by some means, their breathing, their heart, all the rest of it, in a clinical setting, and then, as they did in Flatliners, wait an amount of time, 2 minutes, say, and revive them? Could that be done?
5: Art, I think theoretically you could do that, but I think that would be an incredibly unethical form of research, and I think it would be almost an insane form of research.
2: I'm not asking that.
5: Yeah, it's theoretically, yes. Ethically, no.
2: Of course, ethically, no. All right. The rumors that I've been hearing about a drug that is said to produce an NDE, and we know what this drug is. All three of us know what it is, and we're not going to name it. But are these rumors true? Is there a drug X? Well, we're going to call it drug X. Is there such a thing?
5: Well, I will have to say that there is, Art. There is indeed a drug X, as we've alluded to all along in this show, which can reproduce some of the elements of a near-death experience. It's been used by some skeptics of near-death experience to say, hey, there seems to be a chemical or some physiological reason for near-death experience outside of the spiritual realm. So I would have to say that, and it's certainly from some of the experiences that have been described by users of drug X, I would have to say, yes, it is a very interesting issue.
2: Oh, my. I want to stay away from discussing the specifics of drug X, but Dr. Long, I think you'd be the one to properly ask about this. What would you consider an honest evaluation, if you would, please, to be the medical risks of drug X?
5: I think any drug that substantially impairs your consciousness,
2: yes,
5: and your ability to interact with the environment, and further, a drug that has some risk of at least psychological dependence has some risks. I would view this drug very cautiously, as I would any other drug that has this kind of effect.
2: Is there a risk of death?
5: I think with any drug, if you take it in a high enough dose, yes.
2: Okay.
5: The drug that we're talking about, drug X, is actually a type of anesthetic. And this drug, in a high enough dose, will result in cessation of heart rate and breathing, and i.e. clinical death.
2: Uh-huh. Dr. McGill.
4: Yes.
2: It's my understanding that you intend to personally experiment with drug X. Is that correct?
4: Well, actually, I don't know where you got that information, Art. But
2: by talking to you earlier in the day?
4: Oh, gosh, did I say that?
2: Yes, ma'am, you did.
4: Okay, yes.
2: This is radio. We're just laying it out here on the table.
4: Okay.
2: You can say this. You can say it.
4: All right, it's not that I was hedging the question. It is, I think the way I tried to put it was that after a certain amount of research into the dangers, the risks,
2: yes,
4: everything I can find out about,
2: yes,
4: this drug,
2: yes,
4: if I think it's safe enough,
2: yes,
4: and it has been used, by the way, extensively since 70s on, by the way, it's not that new a drug, if I feel that it's safe enough, I will, under controlled situations, do it. For example, if Dr. Long would be willing to help me in that department and stay there and monitor me, I would do it, yes.
2: You mean to be your control?
4: Yeah.
2: Dr. Long, would you be willing to do that?
5: I think it's use of a drug for other than its prescribed, approved utility, which happens to be an anesthetic, I think should only be done under a approved investigational study. And there's some very definite criteria for establishment of an investigational study. And I'd really want to see that established before I'd want anybody to take this. Any drug that impairs your consciousness and perception of the world around you has some hazards. And I would, while I'm certainly very, very interested in to what extent this can reproduce some of the experiences of a near-death experience,
2: yes,
5: I'm very, very concerned for the safety of the individuals using this. So I guess the direct answer to your question would be yes, I would be involved with that, but only under some very kind of rigid circumstances and under an approved investigational protocol.
2: Okay, Dr. Long, do you imagine that a board of physicians like yourself reviewing the use of this drug by Dr. McGill or anybody else for the purposes that we're discussing tonight would or could be approved?
5: Yes, absolutely. In fact,
2: really?
5: The National Institute...
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5: On the individuals, and it's...
2: Okay, I just... hold on a second.
5: Yes.
2: I just had to eliminate that.
5: Yes.
2: We are going to call it persistently drug X, and you just use the name of the drug. We don't want to do that.
5: All right. Gotcha.
4: I'm glad he was the first one that screwed up.
2: I understand that both of you are doctors and that both of you would use the name of the drug by accident, which we just did. So,
4: yeah.
2: Anyway, your answer then, doctor, is you would be a control for Dr. McGill under these circumstances.
5: You know, I think if the proper study were designed to investigate this, absolutely. And in fact, studies like that have already been done. It's any drug that is used, and particular drug X, if you do it under controlled circumstances so that you get the maximal amount of information from its use, I think that might be useful. I think it might help us to understand a little bit about what the effects of drug X are and try to compare and contrast it with some of the near-death experiences that we've shared with your listeners. So
2: how would you medically want to monitor Tricia if she took drug X? In other words, just now without the panel review, if I were to ask you, what kind of medical monitoring would you want to do while she took this drug in those amounts?
5: Okay. Well, as with any investigational study, you need to make sure there's informed consent. You then need to do it under circumstances in which all the you'd want to get an EKG going and check blood pressure and check all the other vital functions at the time they're taking it. I'd want to do it very, very cautiously and perhaps with a certain dose escalation so that it maintains a maximal amount of safety. It would be a little bit of a tricky thing to do, but it's I suppose it's possible.
2: All right. Dr. McGill, can you tell me what we know of those who have experimented with drug X, what reports we've received, how close are they having real NDEs? Is it the same story? What do we hear?
4: Well, I tell you what, a lot of people say that there's some very common elements with an NDE, but there's also some things that are not the same. So I think what I'm going to do here is I'm going to let Jeff explain a little bit, and then I'm going to take it back over and explain my part of it, okay?
2: Well, I was just curious about what reports you'd had. In other words, there are a lot of similarities. People report tunnels. They report beings of light. Do they get that with drug X?
4: According to one study, they do. Not sure that I'm going to totally buy into that study. It's the one that I faxed you earlier today. This is the one that is supposedly the only really in-depth study on this subject.
2: Yes.
4: And you got that right?
2: Yes, but I want the audience to get it. So if you could summarize.
4: Okay. Basically, according to this situation, NDEs can be induced using this dissociative drug. And the kinds of things that they have are very similar, according to the study, of course, to an NDE. For example, they talk about leaving the body or feelings that you're separated from the body, going into a tunnel. They even talk about that. Common hallucinations include landscapes, people including partners and parents, teachers, and friends, and even religious and sometimes mythical figures, including angels and that sort of thing.
2: Really?
4: Yeah. And then they see a light, which they sometimes interpret as the source or God. And then they sometimes have memories that are frequently, of their past leading up to the present. They emerge into consciousness.
2: Meaning a life review.
4: Yeah, like a life review. They hear noises during the initial part of the NDE.
2: Do they report out-of-body experiences?
4: Yeah, some of them feel like they're separated from their body, according to this report. I don't really know, because, you see, since I haven't taken the drug and I'm a researcher, it's hard for me to say that I agree with this until I have experienced this sort of thing or interview people who've had this drug. And up to this point, I have not interviewed a single person who's had...
2: Although you do have one hard medical report about it, don't you?
4: I have this one, yes.
2: Yeah.
4: The one I faxed to you. But that's it. I don't have any others.
2: I've been interviewing people about NDEs for years now.
4: Uh-huh.
2: Years. And I have never heard of drug X until just recently. Now, I'm not exactly sure how that can be because I've been so involved with the NDE community. Is this something that was sort of held tightly in a small circle of physicians, that kind of thing?
4: No, I wouldn't say so, Art. I think it was fairly commonly used. Dr. Moody and I discussed this earlier today. As soon as you called me this afternoon and asked me to be on the show,
2: yes,
4: I immediately called him to see what he knew about some of the history, and he told me that when he started into medical school back in 72, they had already taken this drug and basically said, we're not going to use it anymore because...
2: Well, look, I'll tell you something. I've interviewed Dr. Moody many times, and trust me, he's never mentioned drug X. The two of you...
4: I'm not surprised.
2: Hold on. We're in a break. We'll be back. Take a rest. This is...

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1: That's exactly what it is. I'm Art Bell. Morning, everybody. We're treading some pretty strange ground here. Dr. Jeb Long, who's an oncologist, and Dr. Tricia McGill, who's a psychologist, are my guests. And we are discussing something now called Drug X that is said to produce an NDE. And we'll get back to these two in a moment. It is a... It's definitely a wild subject. So, stay right where you are. There's more to come. This is Coast to Coast AM, venturing out on what I call the cut edge. Now, back to my guests. Welcome back, you two.
2: Hello, Art.
1: Yes, Dr. Long?
3: Hello.
1: Good. I want to tell you both something. You seem very tentative, almost... treating my audience with kid gloves. You don't have to do that. This is serious radio, and, you know, you just don't have to do that, all right? You can just lay it out the way it is, with the exception of giving the name of this drug. We don't have to be tentative about anything we're saying. These are grown-ups out there, and it's very early in the morning, so we can just lay it on them.
3: Okay. Art, we pull no punches.
1: Yeah, don't pull any punches. That's right. That's exactly what I want. Here's a fact. In fact, I'm going to read you two facts. One is, Art, why are these doctors holding back on us? Sounds like they're lying sometimes. Thanks for dragging the truth out of them. Something is very funny about those two. And this is from Dallas, Texas, Fort Worth, Texas, I'm sorry. And I, of course, disagree. I don't think either one of you have lied at all. I think that what you've done is to try to, in some cases, kind of soft pedal some stuff, and you don't have to do that. The second facts is as follows. Tonight, Art, your subject really is hitting home with me. My mom is right now in the hospital dying of cancer, third, fourth, and fifth lumbar and liver cancer. She's received radiation treatment. Tomorrow we find out, hopefully, what's going on. Obviously, that's why I'm so interested in the show. See, my family is not religious, especially me. So I guess that makes dealing with her impending death hard. I found some solace in the idea of NDEs, and my question is, how linked to religion are these experiences? Do they vary with the religious status of the person? And here's where the gloves can come off. And I think we really already, in a way, addressed this, but we did it with kid gloves. Now, you told the story of the person in a hierarchy of the Catholic Church who got a pretty cold reception from the being of light.
2: Mm-hmm. No, I wouldn't say cold. I would say that it was a very realistic kind of a appraisal of some of the things in his life that he thought where he had made great strides that the motivation was not totally selfless. I think that's what I meant to say, more or less. I'm not trying to water this down, but I'm trying to be as honest as
1: I hear you. All right. Then in discussion of whether a person, suppose, what reports do we have of agnostics or atheists, even atheists who have had NDEs? What reports do we have of those? Any?
2: Yes.
1: Yes?
2: Agnostics and what would you call it? Absolutely atheists?
1: Yeah.
2: Have the same exact NDEs that everybody else has.
1: Do they now?
2: They do. There's no difference at all. So
1: then there's solace for this fellow, because he's in effect saying, look, my family is not religious, my mom's dying. Obviously, I want to know if NDEs seem to apply to everybody. It may be something of a foxhole conversion, but there's a lot of that. It's human nature.
2: Mm-hmm. Basically, the whole point of our existence, from what I can gather,
1: yes,
2: is love. That's the bottom line.
1: And, you know, I agree with that.
2: If you lead a good life, if you don't deliberately set out to hurt anybody, if you try to be considerate of other people, you treat them the way you'd like to be treated, if you have compassion, if you have all those good motives, it doesn't matter whether you set foot in a church or not. I'm sorry. I don't mean to tread on anybody's
1: religion. No. It's all right.
2: This is what I'm getting repeatedly. It's kindness. It's selfless acts of love. It's a smile that can light the end of the day for somebody who's dying, a kind act, a pleasant smile, a word, a pat. It's the little things that count. I mean, you could be the highest holy of whatever church you belong to, but if your heart isn't good and if your mind isn't in the right place and your motives are self-serving, it doesn't really matter. It's basically what's in your heart.
1: I absolutely agree with you, and I think that love, I know it sounds trite, but
2: it's not.
1: But the truth is that love really is, I think, I don't even know what to say about it. All right, I'm going to leave that subject for a second. And again, Dr. McGill, you did earlier today, I'm sure you'll now recall in the conversation, suggest that you would... give this drug a try, or wanted to give this drug a try, or would
2: you? Yeah, I do recall that. Now,
1: yeah,
2: I believe
1: yeah.
2: I prefaced it by saying, just between you and I, Art.
1: did you say that?
2: I did.
1: Did you whisper
2: it? But you know what?
1: Did...
2: I don't care. It's out.
1: Yeah.
2: You know, let me ask Jeff to take over from here, because he's got some information on that.
1: You may have whispered that in my ear. Right?
2: I think I said it quite clearly. But, okay, go ahead, Jeff.
3: Well, I don't mind being candid between friends. That's not a problem. You know, I think your listeners need to know that, you know, when Tricia talks about the possibility that she would consider using drug X as a research tool to understand
1: exactly
3: what exactly the similarities and dissimilarities are of ND, I think it's probably important for your listeners to know that, and I've known Tricia for a long time, this is an individual that does not drink alcohol, has never smoked a cigarette in her life, has never used any illicit substance in her life ever. And yet, because of her interest and you know, passionate interest,
1: research,
3: understanding this phenomenon, is willing to take this
1: yep.
3: this what could be a personal risk and do this. So, I think that's somewhat courageous, if not heroic.
1: So do I.
3: I certainly wouldn't recommend it for the general public. And she certainly has a long history of, you know, of not using illicit substances for thrills, but to
1: no, I'm with you all the way. Do you two in this endeavor feel probably a little like those participants in Flatliners?
3: I think anybody that uses drug X under controlled circumstances is going to be, I don't think they're taking any kind of a risk of Flatliners, where if your listeners aren't familiar with the movie, they actually induced some kind of cessation of heart and lung breathing and saw what happened next. That really isn't, this drug X is not that dangerous, but it's still, you know, anytime you use a hallucinatory drug, there is always some risk. So that's I think it's somewhat courageous for anybody that would be willing to do this in the name of science and under very tightly controlled circumstances.
1: Yes. By the way, again, I don't want to name it, but is this drug a controlled drug? Is it on the list of controlled drugs?
3: Yeah, controlled substances are those that are considered to have significant potential for abuse from a medical point of view.
1: Okay.
3: And this is kind of an interesting, drug X is an interesting drug. It's considered a controlled substance in a number of states, but not all states. It's
1: Ooh.
3: Not a federally recognized
1: oh, really?
3: Controlled substance, which I find surprising.
1: Yes.
3: Given the effects of this drug and the fact that some people are using it in an abuse manner. But that is, at this point, the fact that actually even a minority of states consider it to be a controlled substance.
1: Well, I'm still shocked. I've interviewed Dr. Moody. I've interviewed just about every important person in the field, and nobody until you all have mentioned drug X and a chemically induced NDE. Nobody. Are you surprised, or do you just think that people wouldn't mention something like that on the radio?
3: No, I'm not at all surprised about that, Art, and I'll tell you why. This is a difficult subject to talk about.
1: Yeah.
3: I think any serious investigators of the near-death experience, I think at some time, have to face the fact that there is the existence of a drug X, which seems to reproduce some of the aspects of a near-death experience. But you know, it's difficult to put on national radio a drug X, you know, which has some potential for abuse. I think it's something that we all kind of, you know, are concerned about from that level. You know, I hope and trust that your listeners are all mature enough not to want to run out and try substances to induce a near-death experience, because it's really not that easy.
1: You know what? I'm not exactly sure that it goes. If a person made a personal decision to do this, I'm not sure I would respond by saying that person is irresponsible. I would need to know a lot more about their thinking on the subject, but it wouldn't automatically indicate to me irresponsibility. There is no greater question in my mind, and I think the minds of many out there, about whether or not there's something on the other side. And if there's a way to find out, then I'm not sure it's irresponsible. It certainly could be, but it would be on an individual basis.
3: Okay. Well, Art, let me address that. I agree with your passionate desire to find out what lies on the other side. That's certainly the foundation of the Near-Death Experience Research Foundation, which both me and Trish are working very hard on. The question is, what is the best path to that truth and that understanding?
1: Well, since we're being honest, I'll tell you, if I thought that it would induce an NDE and I could do it with reasonable safety, I'd try it.
3: Okay, well, that's heroic. You have the same
1: approach
3: as that Tricia does. However, Art, let me read to you, if I might, some writings about what the exact experience that you get with drug X is from people that have actually experienced it. And I invite you and your listeners to compare and contrast this experience with the kind of near-death experiences that Tricia and I have been discussing previously.
1: Fire away.
3: Is this a good time for that?
1: Yeah, fire away.
3: Okay, this is from the most credible source I can find from people that have actually used this. And don't forget, this is an illegal substance. And so,
1: in some states.
2: In some states.
3: In some cases. This is illegal to be used for, you know, if you will, a trip or a high. But here is the description of people that use it for that. Now, you've heard near-death experiences. Now hear what happens when you take drug X. Fragmentation will occur, and I'm reading this pretty much verbatim.
1: Stop already. Fragmentation.
3: Fragmentation. The world.
2: Disassociation.
3: The world will begin to spin, but it won't be dizzying. Music will become fragmented. Chaos will ensue. At some point, you will find yourself completely removed from your surroundings and your body. Description of the experience varies substantially, but most include talk of alternate planes of existence, oneness, past and future revelations, and strange fabrics of sorts. That will be very difficult to communicate at this point. You probably will not be able to see or hear others that are around you.
1: Wow.
3: Some revelations will be extremely, quote, heavy, unquote, and some scary. Does this sound to you like the near-death experiences we've described previously? This is from the most credible users of this drug I could identify.
1: Yeah, some of it does, yes.
3: Some does, but an awful lot of it doesn't.
1: Well, some of it does, but I mean, you're talking about revelations. You're talking about knowing the future. Disassociation. Well, people who have NDEs sure as hell get disassociated with them, don't they?
3: And here's one final statistic. Nearly 100% of near-death experiencers believe in the reality of their experience. Among those that take drug X, about 30% believe in the reality of their experience.
1: I see.
3: There is a difference. I think there's some similarities, and I agree with you, Art. I'm very open-minded about this. I think it's interesting. I think it's intriguing. I'm very interested, and I guess I come to you saying that I don't know if drug X is the path to near-death experiences.
1: Or not.
3: I'd say there's some similarities, and there's certainly some dissimilarities. Certainly some more research under carefully controlled circumstances would be appropriate, and that's not going to come from people that acquire drug X illicitly and use it for recreational purposes.
1: All right, it's going to have to come through a controlled experiment.
3: Absolutely, and I think that would be the only credible source, and I would preface the...
1: All right, but you would like to do this study, wouldn't you?
3: I would be intrigued by it, absolutely.
1: Mm-hmm. Okay. All right, next question for both of you. Either one or both can answer. On this program, we've dealt extensively with OBEs, out-of-body experiences. What is the difference, if any, between an OBE and an NDE?
2: Okay, I'll start with that one,
1: Art. Sure.
2: The best thing I can say is that an OBE, actually OBE standing for out-of-the-body experience, is a necessary part of the NDE. However, you do not have to have an NDE in order to have an OBE, as you well know because you had one recently, right?
1: Yeah, I had a whopper, and I will briefly describe it. But is there a difference, and or are they the same thing?
2: To the degree that you have to separate your consciousness from the body.
1: Yes.
2: That is the absolute first step in both an NDE and an OBE.
1: All right.
2: And after you have the OBE first and foremost, because that's obviously you cannot leave that body down in the morgue, for example, the way that Danion Brinkley was, for example, and go and have all these experiences if you were actually, you know, and you can't come back with information and that kind of thing that he was able to do and other people were able to do, exact information on things that they couldn't have known while in this unconscious state. But to the extent that you have a separation of the body and the spirit, that is both what's going on in an OBE and an NDE. When you sleep at night, a lot of people, including my friend Albert Taylor, you may remember him.
1: Al Taylor? Oh,
2: Al Taylor, of course. He's a friend of mine.
1: I consider Al to be probably the preeminent expert in this country on OBEs.
2: Right. I do, too. And, you know, he's a very credible person.
1: I know.
2: As you may know.
1: I know.
2: I had dinner with him a while back, and we discussed this, and he feels that a lot of people do this almost nightly. But we're just not aware of it.
1: I can only go by personal experience, and
2: right.
1: I can tell you that I sure as hell have never done it before. But when I was in Paris, France, on vacation with my wife, I was lying in bed. I've had a gazillion flying dreams in my life. Not a gazillion, lots. I know
2: lots.
1: When
2: I
1: have had
2: too.
1: A dream. I know when I wake up and I've had a dream.
2: Uh-huh.
1: No problem.
2: Right.
1: No problem separating a dream from here I am awake and this is reality and that was a dream. But in Paris, I was lying in bed and Al Taylor and others, a million people, have told me, I exaggerate with zeros always, that you have this buzzing sound and you perhaps feel paralyzed and then suddenly you move out of your body or, as you put it earlier, pop out of your body. Well, guess what? None of that happened to me.
2: Oh.
1: I was lying in bed. And instantly, no warning whatsoever, no buzzing, no feeling of being paralyzed, I didn't just pop out of my body. At an acceleration that I could not describe, I flew straight up
2: out of my body.
1: I mean, just there was no warning, straight up. I was way above Paris somewhere, and I was in... The only way I can describe, there really aren't good words for it, except ecstasy, a feeling of overwhelming love and peacefulness and joyfulness and just, it was wonderful. And it shocked me so terribly, not in a bad way, but it shocked me nevertheless. I mean, a shock to the system. I've never had anything like this happen. I snapped back. And immediately knew what had happened, and I woke my wife up, who's, you know, going, huh? And I'm going, my God, you wouldn't believe what just happened. And it was a very quick experience, but there was no question about what I experienced.
2: So you weren't having a lucid dream then?
1: Oh, no.
2: This was a real thing.
1: No, this was a real thing.
2: Did you get a chance to check out your body while you were in the open?
1: No. I didn't see my own body. I do vaguely recall seeing Paris way below, and I didn't see it being a light, no tunnel, none of that. It was short, sweet, shocking, surprising, and almost indescribably wonderful. And that's how I described it to my wife. And it's actually beyond all of that. There aren't words for it. I haven't found the words for it yet. So I don't know what I had. I don't know what it was.
2: If I'm correct on this, Art, I remember when you interviewed Al Taylor.
1: Yes.
2: He said, why don't you try it?
1: Yeah,
2: he said, not me.
1: That's
2: I'm
1: right.
2: I'm not going to do it.
1: That's
2: no
1: right.
2: way.
1: That's right. That's right. And I've come to the stage before where I've felt the buzzing and felt paralyzed, and it actually nauseates me. I'm maybe such a control freak, I'm not sure, but I almost feel nauseated, and I snap myself back right away. I hated it.
2: Oh, that's too bad.
1: But this one, none of that, no control, no warning. It just happened. It just happened.
2: Would you say it's fair to say, Art, that an OBE cures an OBE disbelief?
1: Absolutely. An OBE cures an OBE disbelief. You bet it does. But
2: so before you might have been skeptical, but now you are a firm believer.
1: In OBEs, but I'll pick up on that after the break here. We're at the bottom of the hour. Stand by. We'll be right back.

0: This is Coast to Coast AM with Art Bell. Now again, here's Art.
1: Once again, here I am. Good morning. We're going to begin taking calls shortly for Dr. Jeff Long and Dr. Tricia McGill. Now listen to me. And listen to me very closely. When you call, even if you know what drug X is, don't name it. I repeat, do not name it. If you do, I'll blow you out of here like a bad wind. So that's the only caveat as I invite you to call in. Don't name this drug, even if you know what it is. I certainly didn't. All of this is new to me, and I've been interviewing people on NDEs for years, and I sure have never heard of it. But apparently it's been around for years. So with that caveat, we're going to shortly open the lines. I'm Art Bell, and this is Coast to Coast AM. You two are back on the air again. How are you doing? You holding up okay?
2: We're doing great.
1: You think you're ready to ask or to respond to some questions from the audience?
2: We'd be very happy to.
1: Mm-hmm. Just one question by fax before we proceed to that, and it is, Art, would you please ask the two doctors why there have been no high-profile studies done on NDEs by major medical associations or universities? Good question.
2: Oh, I like that question a lot.
1: Mm-hmm.
2: You know, I think that's a very good question. I don't know. I think something, a phenomenon that is so significant that involves hundreds of thousands, if not millions, of Americans and you know, even greater number of people around the world, I think this is worthy of further study. That's why we've set up the Near-Death Experience Research Foundation. We believe in this. We want to learn more about this.
1: Obviously. Do you think there is a chance that funding, serious funding for such a study could be forthcoming?
2: That would be wonderful if, at this point, our plans do not involve applying for grants or any source of funding. This is something that we are doing because we are personally interested. We have very busy professional practices.
1: I understand.
2: And yet, in spite of all that, the issue of the near-death experience is important enough to us that we're simply willing to spend a lot of time and carry this out. The
1: Doctor, do you think that doctors, that physicians like yourself, spend a lot of time considering whether there is an afterlife because they're dealing with life and death every day? Do they spend a lot of time in consideration of that, or how do most physicians personally handle it?
2: I think most physicians are like most anybody on the entire planet, and I think we do spend some time considering what happens to us after we die. I think part of being human is to consider that very question. I think that's important to physicians. I think it's important to non-physicians and every listener you have tonight.
1: Maybe more so with physicians simply because, you know, the rest of us are not faced with mortality and tend to sort of block out the whole concept of dying for the most part. We consider it every now and then, but physicians have it in their face every day.
2: I accept that. You know, every day I see patients that have advanced metastatic cancer, and I don't think we're going to be able to cure them. And for this, I guess maybe that's what's driven me to think more about this issue than a lot of other physicians and maybe more people, you know, maybe more than the average member of the public. I encounter this every day, people that are going to succumb from disease, and I
1: yes.
2: guess that's led me to think about this.
3: Let me also add one other thing,
1: sure.
3: if I might. I had lunch yesterday with Dr. Moody and several staff members of a hospice that's local here. It's called the Odyssey.
1: Right.
3: And every single one of the staff members that I interviewed, I took an opportunity after lunch to run around and talk to everybody. They were all 100% convinced, beyond a shadow of a doubt, that there is survival of the human spirit after bodily death. They had all seen many cases of people who had what's called a near-death vision, where they suddenly perk up, sit up in bed, and say, "Dad," or "Grandpa,"
1: yeah.
3: or "Mom," or something along this line, and they light up.
1: Doctors, has there ever been a survey of physicians with regard to belief in an afterlife? Forget the religious angle for a second, but has there ever been an official survey in a medical journal?
4: 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And now, Art Bell.

0: 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And now, Art Bell.
1: Appears on everything else under the sun.
2: Mm-hmm.
1: I'm surprised they would not have asked physicians. And I'm curious, Dr. Long, what you think the results of such a comprehensive survey of American physicians would be. What do you think the results would be?
3: Well, I would extrapolate from Trisha's comments, working with hospice workers. And hospice is a healthcare mechanism whereby we care for the terminally ill patients. And
1: right.
3: So the greater the exposure to people that are actually dying and are near that time when they're going to die, the greater is their belief of a survival of the spirit beyond death. I think we doctors in some way are blessed with whatever our specialty is, that we generally have exposure to people because they're unhealthy and because they need a physician services, that some significant percentage of them are going to be facing death. And I think I would suspect that a survey would show, you know, somewhat like the hospice workers, that there would be a higher than normal belief in the survival of the spirit beyond the death.
1: Okay, then I've got a real zinger for the both of you, and either one of you can grab this. There is a man named Matthew Alper, who I had an opportunity to interview on my program, who wrote a book called The God Spot of the Brain. The contention, basically, I'm going to give it to you very simply, is that no matter where you go in the world, find lost tribes in the Amazon jungle or wherever you want to go in the Philippines, tribes that have never touched civilization, all of them seem to worship something. And Mr. Alper's contention is that we are mortal beings with an incredible fear of death, a real serious fear of death, and that this might be for you, Tricia Moore, and that our minds, in order to compensate for that otherwise unmanageable fear, have a spot in the brain that demands belief in the afterlife, and that our brain, in effect, this has been a matter of our development as a species, that our brain has concocted this God part of the brain, he calls it, to protect itself against this fear. Can you deal with that question, Dr. McGill?
2: That's an absolutely interesting theory.
1: I know.
2: Very interesting theory.
1: With probably pretty good psychological underpinnings.
2: Yeah, I think back to one of the things that you first started the program with was the question, isn't this one of the most important things that we could study?
1: You bet it is, yes.
2: Important questions we could ask, and that absolutely is, and it goes back to why. Why is it so important? Because we have, as human beings, a consciousness which can perceive our own demise. In other words, unlike an animal, at least we think that this is the way animals think,
1: yep.
2: They don't worry about dying all the time. My cat does not walk around worrying about what's going to happen to it when it dies.
1: At least we think it doesn't.
2: At least that's right. We don't know for fact what my cat's thinking half the time she's asleep. But anyway, we just don't feel that animals like rabbits out in the forest are worried about necessarily dying. They may try to get away from that hawk, of course, but that's only after the hawk attacks.
1: That's right.
2: They don't spend a lot of time thinking about
1: it. They don't contemplate
2: it. At least that we know of.
1: That's right. But we do.
2: But the idea of a part of the brain being kind of a, what would you call it, primeval kind of a...
1: Well, something that adapted as the ages went on in order to deal with the concept of death.
2: Well, you know, that's a distinct possibility. The way I kind of look at a lot of this the possibility of brain chemicals and a part of the body actually being, or the brain rather, being identified as where an NDE takes place,
1: mm-hmm.
2: I kind of feel that if I can just, you know, say it out loud, God works in mysterious ways. I do believe in that, and I believe that if God created our brain,

0: We have sort of a partnership in that, and he may have very well come up with a very true way for us to go to a different and very real plane of existence. In other words, just...
1: First-time callers, area 702-727-1222.
0: Can, I hope you bleeped that, didn't you?
2: Yeah.
0: Okay, good. Just because a drug may open the door to an alternative plane or dimension.
2: Drug X.
0: Drug X, which really does exist. Does that necessarily mean that God didn't sit there and have a hand in that?
2: No, it doesn't.
0: Is it possible that God is in partnership with the mind that he created?
2: Of course it is. Yes, of course it is.
0: So I kind of look at this whole thing with Drug X as being, if somebody is going to call me later on and say, hey, if Drug X can do this, then that means that there's no such thing as God, there's no such thing as afterlife, there's no bigger plan, there is no hand in this thing, there's no orderly progression, and that our consciousness goes into oblivion after we've had this little hallucination, if you will. I don't look at it that way. I have to admit my bias in that, in that I do believe that it doesn't diminish the realness of the situation.
2: All right, but coming back to where I was, Dr. McGill, do you believe in evolution?
0: Yes.
2: Dr. Long, do you believe in evolution?
3: Yes, I do.
2: All right. Evolution, if I understand it correctly, aside from bringing us from the cavemen, despite the gaps that some argue won't allow evolution to be called a science but just a theory, as conditions have changed, for example, there's more ultraviolet radiation, so in some way our bodies adapt to that over a long period of time, or some other change, climate change occurs, and we adapt to it. The process of evolution, yes?
0: Yes.
2: Okay.
0: Yes.
2: Then with death as a consistent thing that man has been able to consider since he's been able to consider, it is reasonable psychologically to conclude that our brains have adapted and created Matthew Alper's God spot, the demand in belief in something in almost everybody, most people, very few atheists, to protect itself.
3: Possibly. I mean, that's a complex issue.
2: Yes, it is.
3: You know, I guess evolution implies that if there's going to be a change, that it's going to result in some change that's going to enhance the survival of the species.
2: Uh-huh.
3: And Art, when we're talking about, you know, an evolution potentially leading to the development of some part of the brain which would allow a near-death experience as part of an evolutionary process, that's really not consistent. When you face a life-threatening event, the normal psychological reaction is fight or flight.
2: Yeah.
3: You know, there's a very strong nervous reaction, sweating, increased muscle tone, increased alertness. It is totally, if you will, the opposite of what's occurring with near-death experience. Dissociation, you know, peace, harmony. This is not fight or flight. This
2: what you described is exactly right.
3: Right.
2: When I was in the Air Force in Amarillo, I had a lump discovered in my left shoulder blade. And I worked in a hospital. I was a medic. And so I knew the doctors. You know, they were all friends. Air Force doctors are a different breed, believe me.
3: Okay.
2: And so I went in and I saw the doctor and said, oh, boy, it's a big lump. We're going to have to operate. And so they did. And it was a big, long, protracted, horrible operation. And they took this out. It was just nothing but it turned out to be nothing but a fatty tumor. In those days, they had to send, I was at Amarillo Air Force Base, and I think they sent the tumor, I can't remember, I think to Lackland or to, not Lackland, some other base, you know, for a biopsy.
3: Uh-huh.
2: And I had to wait several days to find out.
0: Mm-hmm.
2: And he brought me in his office and sat me down when he got the report, stared at me stone cold and said, well, you got about 6 months.
0: Oh, you're kidding.
3: Wow.
2: No, I'm not kidding. And I experienced what you just described, cold sweating, a panic attack. I could have had a damn heart attack on the spot, you know.
0: Oh, sure.
2: In the meantime, After this long, deadly silence, when the beads of sweat were forming on my forehead, he started cracking up. Before it was over, he was on the floor, this doctor, on the floor, rolling around, laughing, funniest thing he thought he'd ever done.
0: Well, like you said, those doctors are different.
3: That's very special.
0: Unethical.
2: Yeah. Yeah, well, you know, when you,
0: the heck out of you.
2: When you work with them every day, I guess they have a different attitudes anyway. So, yes, I understand. Let's take a call or two. On our first-time caller line, you're on the air. Hello.
4: Hello, Mr. Bell and doctors.
2: Hi, where are you, ma'am?
4: This is Judy, and I'm in Kansas City.
2: Okay, Judy, you're going to have to yell at us a little bit. Do you have a question?
4: Yes, I do.
2: Fire away.
4: I lost a daughter at 17 from cancer, and she was treated for 4 years. She had a Hodgkin's, and she was misdiagnosed in Kansas City, and all of her treatment took place at MD Anderson in Houston.
2: Right.
4: And actually, she had two experiences, if you have time to hear them.
2: Well, there can be a long discussion. What is the point of the question?
4: Well, I just wanted to ask them, between the two experiences, the difference. Because one experience she had, she was in the hospital and she had shingles and we were in protective environment. And she told me that she had floated up above her body and she could look down and she could see me and she could see her body lying on the bed, but
2: okay.
4: She was just like up to, on the ceiling.
2: Yes, and?
4: And the next experience she had, she was in the hospital toward the latter part of her life. It was the last, within the last 3 months of her death, prior to her death.
2: Sure.
4: And she had to be hospitalized to adjust her PCA pump, which is a pump that's given, a small pump given to cancer patients to control the medication.
2: Yes.
4: And my husband was at the hospital with her at the time, and I was speaking on the phone with him, and I heard this blood-curdling scream, and, of course, he dropped the phone, and I could hear people, you know, rushing around.
2: Yeah.
4: And she'd had a horrible pain in her chest.
2: Yes.
4: And so I went to the hospital the next day.
2: Better hurry.
4: All right. And she told me that she had died. She said, Mother, I died. And she said, I didn't want to tell Dad because I didn't want to upset him. And she said that she just felt very peaceful when she died, but she told God that she couldn't go then. And I don't know what he said, but she came back into her body. But she told my sister that she told God that she couldn't go because her parents weren't ready yet.
2: All right. So
4: it was so different after that.
2: All right. All right. One. All right. Thank you. One sounds like more like an OBE.
0: Yeah, that's what I was thinking.
2: And the other sounds more like an NDE.
0: Yes, correct. I would agree.
2: But she didn't really suggest, other than the scream and the physical whatever happened, that there was any negative spiritual event either time.
0: What it sounded like to me is the OBE occurred in the first event because she was not in any real, what I would call, severe threat of bodily death, or at least she did not perceive herself to be in that threat. So that's an OBE. The second one sounds more like she had a full-blown NDE. At least she got to the part where she was talking to the being of light.
2: Yes.
0: So that is an NDE. I hope that clarifies that. Jeff, can you add anything?
3: No, I agree. I agree with that, although, you know, if by our definition of NDE, it's a lucid experience associated with consciousness apart from the body, with associated with actual or threatened imminent death, and you'd have to know more about that first experience to know if that met our definition.
2: Here. All right, the two of you, we have one last hour. Are you capable of sticking around and answering questions?
0: Well, I'm brain dead, but I will if you really want to.
3: We'll do our best.
2: Yeah, I really want you to.
0: Okay.
2: All right. All right, then both of you stand by. There are going to be many people out there who are going to want copies of this program. To get a copy of this program, I'm getting so many inquiries, please call 1-800-917-4278. It's going to be a four-hour program. Again, it's 1-800-917-4278. And when I say ride, you know, hey, want to take a ride? I mean a real ride. I had a real short one, but boy, it was a real ride, believe me.

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1: Do I scare you? I've had a number of faxes lately, people saying, you know, you really scare me. You actually scare me. Are these subjects that scary for you all? I'm curious. I don't work and live in a scary world. This doesn't scare me. But I can understand that it would, I guess it would scare a lot of people, wouldn't it? Anyway, my guest will be right back, and we're going to lay heavily into the phones this hour. All right. Back to my guests now, Dr. Jeff Long and Dr. Tricia McGill. Dr. Long is a radiation oncologist. Dr. Tricia McGill is a clinical psychologist. The subject is a near death. And I'm not sure near death is an appropriate term exactly. And that's almost worth a little discussion on its own. But I wanted to backtrack and provide closure for something. Dr. McGill, you said to me that are you now a believer in OBEs?
2: I'm so glad you brought that up.
1: And the answer is, oh, yes, I am. But you know what? I'm a stubborn sucker, and I have to sit here and still wonder, not having experienced an NDE, a near-death experience, I have to ask myself if what I experienced was not the product of a living mind. It was. And so I haven't answered the question to myself, you know, about existence after death by what I experienced. I believe that our brains have incredible power.
2: Oh, yeah. It's way more than we're even vaguely aware of, even.
1: So a believer in what I've experienced, heck yeah. But does that cross over to creating a belief in, you know, an existence after death?
2: Let me say one thing, Art. I was trying to say this, but we cut to break.
1: Sure.
2: NDE experience cures NDE disbelief.
1: Oh, I'm sure it does.
2: Just as your OBE experience cured your OBE disbelief. So the people who've had these absolutely, without any doubt, know what they've had was a spiritual, empowering, enlightening experience.
1: Mm-hmm.
2: There's just no doubt in their mind. Unlike if they have a drug-induced hallucination, they don't come back with their life changed. They don't come back with knowledge that they didn't leave with. They didn't come back with things that can be verifiable.
1: Well, usually they think they've come back with knowledge they didn't have before, but after about a day or so, they realize that it was nonsense.
2: Yeah, that's what I'm saying. It's not a
1: so there is a difference,
2: event
1: yeah.
2: where an NDE absolutely changes people's lives. They're never going to be the same. Look at Damien Brinkley.
1: I know.
2: I mean, here was a guy who was an absolute hellraiser and not a very nice person.
1: Yeah, well, he still has aspects of his personality that...
2: I know Daniel, okay? I can say
1: okay,
2: this about
1: so
2: him.
1: He is
2: a character beyond, well, description.
1: That's right.
2: But to there know him is to love him. He is a genuinely entertaining, exceptionally charismatic, believable, fun... You know, I asked him once, Daniel, what about, you know, all these earth changes that are predicted by people like Major Ed Daines and other remote viewers? And
1: right.
2: he said, oh, go out and have a party. throw a ball.
1: I know, yeah, that's Daniel.
2: Doesn't that sound like him?
1: Yep.
2: Yep.
1: But there's the Dr. Hyde.
2: Jekyll Hyde.
1: You bet. There's that aspect to his personality to this day. And a lot of the public, you know, they don't see that. They don't see it on TV or on the radio, but mm-hmm. I've discussed it with Daniel on the radio, and he immediately cops to it, and you know it's true.
2: Yeah, I do.
1: All right. Let's go to some more calls here. First time caller line, you're on the air. Hello.
3: Hello.
1: Hi. Where are you, sir?
3: I'm in Minneapolis.
1: Minneapolis. All right. Welcome. Hey, what's your first name?
3: Craig.
1: What can we help you with, Craig?
3: Okay. I'll try to make this as quick as I can here. Basically, I'm first of all disappointed that you're not mentioning the name.
1: All right. Now, if you push me into that, you'll get blown off the air.
3: No, I'm not pushed. I'm just kind of disappointed.
1: Well, be disappointed then.
3: Okay. Second of all,
1: live with it.
3: Actually, kind of appalled that of the humanocentric kind of attitude with the whole NDE thing.
1: Humanocentric attitude?
3: Well, when you mentioned, like, and this leads into my question, actually,
1: sure.
3: Is how I thought of it. When you mentioned Robert White,
1: yes.
3: I mean, the monkey head transplant,
1: yep.
3: Something Joseph Mengele would never even have dreamed of doing, but since this animal's involved, everyone seems to be okay with it.
1: Joseph Mengele would have dreamed of that.
3: Don't know about that.
1: Maybe he just didn't think of it. But, I mean, that would have been down his alley.
3: But, and as an agnostic person, I'm wondering, okay, they mentioned the bishop who had the,
1: yep.
3: What he considered a negative thing.
1: That's right, yes.
3: He still saw the white light and all that.
1: That's right. Mm-hmm.
3: I'm wondering if, when I'm thinking Robert White would go through, if there is any God, if they have any, the doctors have heard of any experiences of NDE, no white light, no nothing, just a pure descent into hell.
1: All right.
3: Or what would be viewed by them as hell with...
1: No. That's a fine question, and there are two answers to it. One is yes, there are reports. I think one of you said only 1% or 2%, something like that.
2: Right.
1: But there's a big factor here that has to be talked about, and that is that I would bet you 90% plus of those people who go to hell and back don't exactly come back and tell their family members about it or a nurse or a doctor or anything else. That's just my opinion.
2: That's probably likely, yeah.
1: Dr. Long?
4: Yeah, I think that's true. It's a lot harder to talk about a negative experience, especially now that there's so much publicity about the positive aspects of NDE. I would quibble a little bit with your term of going to hell. I think these people have unpleasant or frightening experiences, but I don't know that it's hell, and it might actually be very, very important for their spiritual development.
1: Well, but there are people that have reported virtual hell.
2: Mm-hmm. Let me tell you about
1: A lot of people that talk about NDEs and all the rest of the spiritual thing don't like to talk about this, do they?
2: No, they really don't.
1: And that includes you, doesn't it?
4: Hell and drug X, you're really going after us tonight, Art.
1: Well, I'm trying to be honest. I interview a lot of people, not just you. This is common right across the whole NDE community. They don't want to talk about the possibility of negativity. It's for some reason, and I can't quite understand why. I mean, if there are reports of this, then you should be as scientifically curious about this as you are the positive reports.
2: Oh, I am.
4: Oh, the Near Death Experience Research Foundation that we're working on is absolutely interested in both positive and frightening NDE experiences. I think that's very important to learning what NDE is all about. I think it's very much a real part of the spectrum of NDE experiences, even though they only occur, at least among reported experiences, 1% to 2% of the time. They're significant and they're real.
1: Why do you think people in NDE study are reluctant to discuss that?
2: Well, I think that it's not so much that people are reluctant to discuss it, because I plan to have a every single NDE report that comes to me or to our website when we get it up, I plan to post it. So the way I look at it is we should post everything we have. Now, I've read a lot of reports on hell. A lot of people think it's a kind of a state of mind.
1: Mm-hmm.
2: Other people I have read say that there's like two levels of hell.
1: Mm-hmm.
2: A friend of mine who's a psychic actually, according to her, went to hell, got permission actually to take a quick visit She said it was a dreary place to be in.
1: Like just visiting jail in Monopoly?
2: Yeah, exactly. She got permission to visit briefly. Honestly, this is what she told me. Now, I'm not saying that this is the truth, but I've heard this enough times that I have to say that maybe there's something to it. That hell's a place devoid of love, interaction. People shuffle around with stooped posture.
1: Actually, you know what? That's the best explanation I've heard yet. A place devoid of love.
2: A place devoid of compassion, love, interaction. They walk around dejectedly with their heads down in a lost and confused state.
1: Like in that made-for-TV movie called America with a K. You remember that? When we were all suddenly slaves and everybody was wearing brown, drab clothing and they were all walking with their heads down and slaves to the new one world order or whatever it was.
2: Well, honestly, I don't watch TV, so I don't know. But this is how she described it, and other people have described it the same way. Now, the good news is you can get out of hell. And how do you get out of hell?
1: With a get out of hell free card?
2: You get get out of jail free. Yeah. Do not pass go.
1: Now, how can you be making this statement? You can get out of hell. How do you know you can get out of hell?
2: I'm saying according to what I've read and I've heard and I've studied. Okay, I can't even tell you because I'm so tired right now.
1: If you can get out of hell, then you can get out of heaven and go to hell after you're up there.
2: I never heard of that. I never heard of anybody that wanted to go to hell. But let me explain this briefly.
1: Sure.
2: Based on everything I've been able to piece together. And believe me, I don't have all the answers. I don't even claim to have the answers. This is a work in progress. This is a study. This is something that we get one piece of the puzzle and then we find out there's four more pieces that we need to make a complete picture. So I'm not trying to say I've got all the answers, and I'm not even sure what I'm telling the listening audience is 100% correct. But based on a few people that I have, several people that I've talked to, and based on my friend who actually got permission to go to hell and come back with a report, it's this sort of a place, and you can get out of it. Now, here's how you get out of it, according to everybody. You basically realize, and you're willing to accept, in all the various deepest levels of your mind and your being, that you really didn't make a mess of your life, and that you did not lead the right life, and you get over this ego trip of being, too good. In other words, a Hitler type would get in the into hell and just stay there for a long time because he had such an enormous ego.
1: But that
2: he screwed up.
1: Okay, but that would imply that spiritual development continues after death.
2: It does, absolutely. Absolutely. Oh, my gosh. This is just the dress rehearsal.
1: A lot of people refer to this, though, as school.
2: This is school.
1: When you're out, not to mimic what the Heaven's Gate people said, but it's graduation time and you can't go back. You're saying you can go back, in effect.
2: Well, now, do you mean go back, meaning go back to Earth or go back?
1: Well, in other words, that whatever happens or doesn't happen in your life happens while you're here and alive. And you get a review of that when you pass on.
2: True.
1: And that there's no going back in the sense of correcting what you did that was wrong. And
2: not
1: so
2: in your earth life. After you die, you can't come back and correct it. What you do, though, and this is based, again, on everything I've been able to piece together after 20 years of studying this, is you do go on to higher forms of learning, and you get the whole picture when you're in the...
1: should think of it as postgraduate school, huh?
2: Absolutely.
1: All right. Wild Card Line, you're on the air. Hello.
5: Hello, this is Pete from Cleveland, Ohio.
1: Cleveland. Okay, you're not very loud. You're going to have to yell into that phone for us.
5: Okay, yeah, I wanted to talk about my OBE experience, and I had a question.
1: All right, fire away.
5: Okay, yeah, my OBE experience is kind of like yours. I had no sleep paralysis or humming. I was just floating above the telephone poles in the trees. It was insane. Really cool.
1: Did you have a question about it?
5: Oh, yeah, I had a question. I had a bird's eye view, and I had a question about that X drug.
1: Yes.
5: Would it have anything to do with the drug from Haiti?
1: Look, I told you, and he said a drug from Haiti. Look, I'm telling this audience again, and I don't know how I can be any more specific. We're not going to play 20 questions about this drug. We're not going to tell you what the drug is. Don't ask us what the drug is, and don't play 20 questions, because you won't be around long if you do. We're not going to do that tonight, period. West of the Rockies, you're on the air. Good morning.
6: Hello?
1: Hello.
6: Something beeped. Have I got Art?
1: Yes.
6: Okay.
1: You're on the air.
6: This is Kathy. I'm listening on KFYI in Phoenix, Arizona.
1: Hi, Kathy.
6: Two things. Number one, something just clicked with what you've been saying here. Many years ago, 41 years ago, I had an experience that I am suddenly coming to believe might have been an out-of-body experience. And it had nothing to do with sleep, but it had to do with the fact that I had drunk two shot glasses of whiskey. And the problem that happened then was that all of a sudden, they put me down on a bed because I guess I bonked out or something. And when I was lying there on that bed, I could see everyone. I could see people walking around. I could hear voices. I was in another room.
1: Mm-hmm.
6: And yet everything was in black and white check. I couldn't tell who was who until I spoke, because everything, the tables, the chairs, the people, everything was in black and white checks.
1: Okay, well, actually, you're just describing another chemical, another drug. That's what alcohol is a drug. Dr. Long, could conceivably you imagine that somebody would have some kind of valid experience, not associated just with being drunk, but as a result of ingesting alcohol?
4: You can have a... I don't know much about this from personal experience, but
1: right.
4: I would imagine you could have some unusual experiences. What we've described as the near-death experiences, I think, is quite different from anything I've ever heard from people describing intoxication or heavy use of alcohol. I mean, it's a totally different thing.
1: All right, let's see if we can fit one more in here. Good morning. First-time caller line, you're on the air. Where are you, please?
7: I'm calling from Menlo Park, California.
1: Menlo Park, all right.
7: My battery's running low. I have two quick questions. The first question is, there an address or a phone number where you can get in touch with the Near Death Research Foundation?
1: Yes, we can give you, if you're ready to, can you write?
7: I'm all ready.
1: I wrote it down. It's NDERF.
7: Okay.
1: That's Near Death Research Foundation, actually, is what it
7: Near
1: stands
7: Death
1: for. Right, ERF. Thank
7: okay,
1: you.
7: Yeah.
1: P.O. Box 36543.
7: 36543.
1: Las Vegas, Nevada.
7: Okay.
1: And the zip code is 89133.
7: Correct. Okay. I'd be very interested in talking with him, and I won't take a lot of time on the air. I had an experience, a near-death experience, when I was about 13, and it was very different from anything that I've heard discussed. And I've never really been able to talk with anyone that's had an...
1: Okay, different in what respect? We don't have a lot of time. How different?
7: Well, the end result was I was drowning. I was went through what you were talking about with your out-of-body experience, the feeling of euphoria, just absolute bliss. And I was having a conversation. And the end result of the conversation, I was told, you have to go back. I didn't want to go back to the surface. I was told I had to. It was not my time yet. And then there was a perception of this, and it may sound silly, but you have to remember, I was 13, of this gigantic hand that just lifted me up very gently and pushed me to the surface.
1: Oh, that's absolutely...
7: Oh, yeah.
1: That's
7: incredible.
1: An amazing story.
7: I've heard that before.
1: All right, hold on, everybody. Hold on. If you want to hold on, we'll be right back. This is Coast to Coast AM.

0: Glad you're along. My guests this morning are now open and running on automatic, which is the best way to happen. Dr. Long, Dr. Jeff Long, and Dr. Tricia McGill, a clinical psychologist. Dr. Long is a oncologist. We're talking about near death, and I guess a lot more. We'll get right back to them. All right. Back now to our guests, and they've hung on. Dr. Jeff Long and Dr. Tricia McGill, you're both back on the air, and so is this young lady. Young lady, what is your first name again?
1: I'm Sharon.
0: Sharon, okay. Sharon, you were drowning.
1: Yes.
0: And you felt, you said, a hand?
1: Yes, it was incredible. There was a brief conversation telling me that I had to be realistic and understand that I wasn't breathing underwater, which I felt I was. And this conversation went back and forth, and so we have to get back up to the surface. I said, I don't want to go. I like it here. It's peaceful. And the conversation went back and forth for a short while, and then finally it said, you have to go back up. It's not your time yet. And with that, this perception of a large hand that came up and just kind of scooped me up very gently and started to push me towards the surface, and I didn't want to go. So I kept trying to swim out of the hand and go back down.
0: You fought it.
1: Water.
0: I fought it. Oh, that's very interesting.
1: I just fought it. It was a very, I had been going through a great deal of trauma at the time, and I had finally found some peace.
0: Dr. McGill, have you heard stories like this?
2: Oh, yes. Sharon, I got a chance to talk to her on the break a little bit, although we had to scream a lot. Yeah, there's been lots of cases. I don't even know where to start. There's so many cases of that where people have been absolutely guided by some mysterious force, a hand, a gentle nudge. I myself was saved from imminent death in a horrible wreck by the most mysterious magic. Do I have time to talk about that?
0: Yep.
2: Okay, quickly, I was coming back from a ski trip with my husband, okay? I stopped in the Denny's. We had lunch. I left, and just as I was pulling out of the Denny's, I said, oh, my gosh, I can't find my prescription sunglasses. I have to run back in and look for them.
0: Mm-hmm.
2: I looked everywhere, couldn't find them, jumped back in the car. That took about a total of 4 minutes.
0: Right.
2: That 4 minutes saved my life because just as we pulled around, you know where the Virgin River Gorge is? How narrow and twisty it is?
0: Not specifically.
2: Not really. Okay, it's coming back from Brian Head, Utah, towards Vegas, okay?
0: Okay.
2: Anyway, just as I pulled around the corner, I noticed there was this horrible wreck where two of those gigantic trucks that are like double, you know what I'm saying, double container trucks?
0: Yes, oh, I know them.
2: Okay, they had crashed head-on. If I had been 4 minutes earlier, I would have been right in the middle of it in a compact car, and I would have died instantly. As it was, I was there on the site to send two dead people to the light because I sensed that they were confused and they were hanging around their bodies. I sent them both to the light, both dead drivers of the trucks, okay? This is my perception anyway. And then after clearing the road of the one was hauling lettuce, the other one cat food. After clearing that out of the way, my husband and I were the first ones to get through.
0: Mm-hmm.
2: I took a picture of this. As I was putting the camera back in my purse, guess what I saw?
0: A what?
2: The glasses that were missing from before.
0: I'm sorry, the what?
2: The glasses, the sunglasses.
0: They
2: were absolutely not in my purse, I swear to God.
0: Where were they?
2: They had been made invisible, I swear to you. They had been made invisible to me, and I had dumped everything out of my purse. And while I was back in Denny's restaurant, back in
0: I'm confused.
2: St. George,
0: where did you see the glasses when you finally saw them again? Where were they?
2: In the purse that had been dumped
0: they
2: and
0: were
2: completely emptied of everything, looking for
0: wow.
2: the same glasses. They were right there on top, Art. I swear to you, this is not a lie. I have witnesses to this. And there they were. They had been made to disappear in my purse so that I would have to spend 4 minutes going back into the Denny's restaurant to look for them.
0: Now, you're a psychiatrist, right?
2: Psychologist.
0: Well, psychologist. If you were to lay this story out for a colleague, what do you think they would say? When you get to the part where the glasses had actually disappeared because
2: mm-hmm.
0: you dumped it out,
2: yeah. Yeah.
0: When you get to that part, what would another psychologist say to you?
2: Well, it depends. If they're an open-minded person.
0: Let's say an average psychologist.
2: The average psychologist?
0: Yes.
2: Would probably walk away with the feeling of, God, that was an interesting story, but, you know, I don't know what to make of it. I'm not sure about this, but I don't think the average psychologist would dismiss it right offhand and say, oh, she's hallucinating.
0: All right. Here is one more good question, then it's back to the phones.
2: Yeah.
0: This is from Dennis in Chicago, who says, Art, I don't believe there's ever going to be money granted for research in this area because it might take away the fear of dying. And the fear of death...
2: What's wrong with that?
0: Well, listen to the final sentence.
2: Okay.
0: The fear of death is the way you control the masses. Now, that produced a nice silence.
2: Well, you know what? I'm thinking of that, and honestly, who's using the fear of death to control it?
0: No.
2: Is it the hospitals, the doctors?
0: No, half the time when you consider the old Clinton thing, you want to die. No, it's religion. In other words, the fear of the wrath of God, the fear of hell and brimstone, mm-hmm. the fear of, let's face it, the fear of hell.
2: Mm-hmm. Well, now I have to admit, some religions do still go back on that old, fire and brimstone stuff.
0: Yeah, and surely you've heard religion called the opiate of the masses.
2: Of course.
0: Okay,
2: yeah.
0: Well.
2: In fact, I'm the first one to say that organized religion has been a control method. But today I don't think the average person is totally controlled. I may be speaking out of turn here. I don't think the majority of people.
0: I think Dennis has a point.
2: I think Dennis has a definite point, but I don't personally know anybody. Maybe I don't hang around with people that are controlled that easily, but I don't really think...
0: A lot of control is very subtle and unconscious.
2: Yeah. Oh, I know that the fear of death... You know, Art, honestly, this is my opinion, and I know I'm tired, so I'm getting sloppy here. But,
0: well, we're getting better opinions when you're tired.
2: I believe that all the references of reincarnation were deliberately taken out of the Bible.
0: Oh.
2: The reason that they were taken out of the Bible, in my humble opinion, and I could be wrong,
0: yes.
2: is because of that very issue that Dennis mentioned, the
0: Thank
2: control
0: you.
2: Issue.
0: Thank you. That is my
2: true. Opinion.
0: I've had clerics on here who have fully admitted to me that, in fact, man made that decision. Made the decision
2: Absolutely.
0: To take the references out to reincarnation.
2: Exactly, because you know why?
0: His Some sort control. Of committee decision.
2: Right. The control is...
0: Dennis's easy. Point.
2: Yeah. But see, my issue with that is that I was thinking of my own current life and those of the people I associate with. We are not held in any kind of grip by any organized religion. However, I do realize that some people are.
0: Okay.
2: And that's sad.
0: Okay. Wildcard line, you're on the air. Good morning. Where are you, please?
3: Oh, I'm in Tucson, Arizona.
0: Tucson. All right.
3: Yes.
0: Stay close to your phone and ask whatever you would like.
3: Yes. I don't want to discount any of the OBE or religious aspects of the NDEs. But I'm still very dubious to the idea that they relate to a consciousness that exists several days or more after a person dies. I mean, because isn't it very possible that some cognitive activity still exists in the brain, you know, even hours after death that couldn't be detected?
0: I think so. I think so, but that's me. I've had my OBE, so I'm a believer. I haven't had an NDE.
3: Right.
0: So I don't know what happens after you die. I have hopes and wishes, but I sure as hell don't know.
3: Yeah.
4: Well, you know, I think, Art, there can be a consciousness after you clinically die, and I think if you have that consciousness, it's going to remain in the source of the consciousness, and that is the brain and in your physical body. You know, the stories we've shared with you involve people that have very clearly seen
0: Sure.
4: and heard things that are geographically removed from where their physical body is that were later verified by people.
0: I agree. It's very impressive.
4: This
0: very
4: is
0: impressive.
4: Due to consciousness remaining in the body.
0: Very impressive. And believe me, I want to believe.
4: And these are not unique stories or rare stories. There have been thousands of these types of stories that occurred in the past, and there's going to be thousands of stories like this that occur in the future.
0: Well, you know what would really help me out a lot?
2: What's that?
0: If somebody who's been dead for, say, a week... came back and told these stories, boy, I'll tell you, my belief would be raised several notches. How about you, caller?
3: Well, I'm still stuck with that idea. I just said,
0: if somebody came back after a week of being dead.
3: After a week of being dead, okay, well.
0: Now, wouldn't that help you out a little?
3: Well, sure, but that's very extraordinary, and I've never heard of that.
0: And that's the whole point. That's the caller's point, I think, that we haven't had that happen yet.
4: Well, I think you're talking about something that would be miraculous in terms of the recovery of the physical body, and I'm trying to distinguish that a little bit from an experience that seems to be more consciousness apart from the body. I'd be impressed, too, if someone was dead a week.
0: Or one other possibility, communication from the other side that was somehow verified.
2: Well, didn't you have a gentleman by the name of James von Prague on?
0: Oh, absolutely. James has been on several times, and I'm due to have him on again, yes.
2: Good. I'm sorry I missed those, but...
0: yes, he says he talks to the dead.
2: Medium. He's a medium that talks to the dead.
0: I know.
2: Have you ever heard of a gentleman by the name of Harold Sherman? The Dead Are Alive is the name of his book.
0: No, but it sounds like somebody I'd love to interview.
2: Well, I tell you what, he's rather hard to interview, but let me explain something really quick with you on him. He's done some marvelous things, if you can believe it, with simple tape recorders of communicating with the dead.
0: I interviewed Mark Macy.
2: Mm-hmm.
0: Mark Macy and the Germans are doing a lot of work in this area.
2: You know who else right here in our neighborhood is doing something?
0: Who?
2: That's Raymond Moody. Dr. Raymond Moody, the person that I am working with at this current time.
0: Tell Dr. Moody to call.
2: I have already.
0: All right.
2: And he'll get to you. Let me just tell you a little bit about a psychomantium situation. Have you ever heard of that?
0: Of course.
2: Dr. Moody?
0: Those have been, I would say, the centerpiece discussion points with Dr. Moody.
2: Well, let me tell you, Jeff and I are planning to build one, and we're going to be doing some experiments with that to see just what
0: are you really?
2: Through. Yes, we are. And furthermore, if you would like, Art, after I have my experience with drug X,
0: yes,
2: my controlled experience,
0: yes,
2: providing I decide that it's safe,
0: yes,
2: I would be happy to come back on the air and tell everybody with an unbiased opinion exactly what I experienced.
0: I wouldn't pass it up for all the tea in China.
2: Okay, we'll do it, and I'll also explain what's going on with the psychomantium, because we should have that up and around in about a month or two.
0: All right. West of the Rockies, you're on the air. Good morning.
5: Hello.
0: Hi, where are you?
5: Hi, Doreen from Vancouver.
0: Vancouver, B.C., okay.
5: Yeah, I had an accident when I was 14 or so, and I just wanted to quickly tell you what it was, and because there was no tunnel, no light, and there was no hell, like you guys were talking about earlier, either.
0: Was there just nothing?
5: Well, I wanted to tell you quick what it was, and my question to your guests was if they've heard anything like this.
0: Fire away.
5: I fell 35, 40 feet. When I hit the ground, there was no break in my consciousness. I passed through it as though it was a curtain, and I was in a dark void speckled like with stars, like deep space or something. And I could see and think, but I couldn't hear or feel anything, and I was very calm, and I thought to myself, am I dead? You know, silly me, did I kill myself?
0: Mm-hmm.
5: And then I wondered where I was, and then these different shaped, colored light blobs, blobs of light, came and they started dancing around me, and I didn't know what they were, but I watched them for a few minutes, and then I looked up past them at the stars again, thinking, oh man, where am I, you know? And one of the stars at that moment flared up really bright, and at the same time, feeling came back, and I was staring up into the face of my horse. I'd fallen from a very high barn.
0: Oh.
5: And the horse was standing over me going, my God, are you alive? You know? And I was wondering if anyone's ever, you know, like, where the heck was that? The only thing I could think of was, like, that reference, and I'm not religious at all. I'm not a Bible pounder, but, you know, they say the Valley of the Shadow?
0: Uh-huh.
5: I don't know.
2: Some people call the tunnel experience the Valley of the Shadow of Death, which is referred to, of course, in the Bible. Interesting. I don't know, really, where you were. But it's possible that you had an NDE because a lot of people experience total blackness in the very beginning. And that's not unusual. Now, also, let me just say something about the little light that you saw.
5: Yeah.
2: Okay. It could be that you were knocked somewhat unconscious and saw stars. That's the old version of...
5: Right. I actually thought about that.
2: You remember the old... just like the old saying, there's a light at the end of the tunnel, you might have just been knocked slightly unconscious for a short time and saw stars. But it's possible that you had an NDE to the degree that... You went to this void, and then the little stars are actually angelic figures who are somewhat watching over you.
5: Hmm. There was one other quick thing, if I have time. I don't know if I could...
0: We are running out of time, but make it quick.
5: Make it quick. Okay, this one is out of body, and that one happened later in life, probably around, I don't know, 22 or so. And I was lying in bed, very relaxed, and I was waving my right hand in front of my face and just idly watching it go back and forth. And when it flipped down to my right, and I followed it with my eyes, there was something really close by my face, and I nearly leaped out of my skin thinking there was something on my pillow, and I looked at it and realized it was my right hand. And I thought, what the hell? Because I'm waving my right hand in front of my face. And I looked down my arm, and coming out of my elbow was another arm.
0: Oh.
5: And it was, it glowed as if from, like, an inner light, and I was moving it and going, holy God, you know, and when I saw it,
2: there's a photograph that's incredible. It's in the Time Life book series. I don't know if anybody knows what I'm referring to.
0: Very quickly, because we're running out of time.
2: Yeah, there's actually a photograph of a body leaving a body. The astral body... is actually...
0: Oh, that I've got to see.
2: Parting. I've got that.
0: Do you have that photograph? Would you send me a copy of that photograph?
2: I certainly will, Art. Can I just say one really quick thing?
0: All right, just one last thing. The modern version of the tunnel...
2: There's some good news and some bad news.
0: The modern version of the tunnel, by the way, is due to budgetary cuts, the light at the end of the tunnel has been turned off.
2: Yeah, I've heard that one.
0: Yeah.
2: The good news... There's good news and bad news. The bad news is we're all going to die.
0: Yep.
2: The good news is there is no death. So anybody who's had a fearful experience by listening to this, they should know that it's just the opposite. We do not go into oblivion. We are not extinguished. We do not just disappear. Our consciousness does live on.
0: All right. Again, the address, if you would like to relate an experience to these two, is NDERF, NDERF, P.O. Box 36543. That's P.O. Box 36543, Las Vegas, Nevada, zip code 89133. That's 89133. Well, Dr. Long, Dr. McGill, thank you both. We'll do it again sometime. This has been absolutely riveting. And, of course, Dr. McGill, after your experience, assuming all works out well, you'll be back on the air with us.
2: Even if it doesn't work out as I expect it will.
0: Well, I might
2: be. We'll be on because I want to, you know, share everything that I get out of our research with the public.
0: Well, if it doesn't work out well, I may need a communicator to talk to you, but we'll get you one way or the other. James von Prague is usually available. Thank you, too, and good night.
2: Okay, thank you for letting us be on.
6: It's been a pleasure, Art.
0: Good night, all.
6: Have a great night.
0: That's it. Good night, folks.
7: 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And now, let's open Art's vault for a classic bumper hit.

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2: Extraterrestrial radio, actually. Hi, everybody. I am Art Bell, and this is Dark Matter. And it's going to be quite a night. I've got several things I've got to get off my mind quickly, if I can do it. Last night's show, love, hate, most loved it, but people up on Belgab hated it. They didn't like that Barbara wasn't there and Chunga was. Well, that's life. But I missed her too. Now, onward. The other thing they said was it was too clear. It's got to be fake because it was too clear. Let me tell you something. We're on Sirius XM radio now, baby. And it is clear. It's not like the old AM days when we played... As a matter of fact, about half of what we played last night was the old stuff. Done long ago, same stuff we played on AM. Difference is, now you can really hear it. The audio response that we've got here compared to AM radio is like... separate universes. We've got a lot of audio here. In fact, we petitioned and received extra bandwidth from XM Sirius. Or Sirius XM, I guess. That's the way I'm supposed to say it, right? All right, let's see. I got a big thank you from a listener to Vice President Stern, I mean Howard Stern, who said we've been asking Howard for a long time for a 90-minute timeout, and now we've got it. Thank you. Vice President Stern. A lot of stuff. Listen to me now. You're going to want to go to artbell.com. You're really going to want to go. I'm going to give you a lot of reasons you're going to want to go. But first...
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1: So there you go. Then we've got ghost stories. Don't forget, if you've got a ghost story, Spooky Matter happens on Halloween night. That's our ghost story night. Send me a brief, like one paragraph sort of summary of it, and leave me your phone number. We'll call you. You don't even have to call us. We'll call you. Pretty cool, huh? So send it to me, artbell at artbell.com. My email's up there on the website. Don't forget that phone number, and you got to be home. Don't forget that. And by the way, it's better if you have a landline phone. If you have only a cell phone, then, I don't know, make it work. Don't forget Arts Parts. That's a special new place. We had so many requests for Dark Matter t-shirts, mugs, hats, stuff like that. That's part of the website now. You can go to Arts Parts. Now, here's why you want to go to the website right now. Three reasons. I'll give you three, I think. Number one, there's been a find at the Denver Airport Hotel dig site. They have found a skull there. And that skull, for all the world, looks like an E.T. skull. Take a look at it. Don't know what it is, but we just got the photograph. You tell me what it is. Reason number two, we've got a UFO video tonight, which is really weird. I thought it was just junk at first, but now I don't think so. This UFO is shown in the sky by whoever took the video with seagulls. You can see the seagulls flying by, and at first it just looks like a little piece of junk or something, and then after a while, it looks like something else. It looks like a small but definite UFO of some kind. You tell me, you'll see the seagulls, and then maybe the best reason for you to go tonight to artbell.com is, if you haven't seen it yet, it's gone viral, and it should be viral. It's hilarious. It'll be the best laugh you've had all night. It's the telekinetic coffee shop. That's really kind of a promo for Carrie, the movie, but oh, this thing is a riot. They set up this coffee shop. I don't want to spoil it for you. So that it would be telekinetic heaven. And then they got a bunch of people in there drinking coffee, and they pulled this gig on them. And I'm telling you, it's hilarious. Absolutely hilarious. Things and people are flying all over the place. The customers are going berserk. You don't want to miss this. The telekinetic coffee shop. Okay. Now, down to biz. I've cut an hour out of John Hogue tonight, and it's because of not politics. The government is still shut down, as you know. I've gone from anger about that to virtual indifference. You know, I understand it's hurting some people, so I should not be indifferent. But, you know, they're nuts back there. Absolutely nuts. But can they be crazy enough to go to default? Now, default means we don't pay the people we're borrowing money from. We stop paying them back. It's kind of like bankruptcy, I guess. I don't know if that's fair. I've got a guest that we're going to ask about that shortly. I'm not sure that's a fair analogy, but it's kind of like bankruptcy, and you stop paying people that you owe money to. That's really bad. And I said last night, I think awful things would happen. And I think I can justify what I'm saying. I said, look, if they really, really go to default, I'm taking my shekels, money, my wife, my daughter, back to the Philippines. I'm a permanent resident there. My wife is a citizen. And so, you know, change these shekels into those shekels, and I think they'd be safer.

0: I think the dollar would fall like a rock. Inflation would. Anyway, you know, I'm no economist. What do I know about the economy? So I brought somebody who does know about the economy. Yaman Anaran from Bloomberg News will be here in a moment. First, as I said last night, a lot of people who have cutouts when they're listening to me or something else on Sirius XM, sometimes it's their fault. And sometimes it's because you've got a lousy Wi-Fi signal. Here's a way to boost it. In your house, or if you're a truck driver, and I know a lot of truck drivers are listening to me, you take this thing, it's like a wand, and it's got a suction cup on each end. 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Coming up short. World War Z. Really good, actually. Maybe it will all begin in banks. It usually does. Anyway, Zombie Banks was published in November of 2011. He has degrees from the College of Worcester in Ohio and Columbia University in New York. Before joining Bloomberg, he worked for the Associated Press. Yaman, welcome to Dark Matter.
1: Thanks for having me.
0: It is a dark matter indeed. As you may have heard at the beginning, I said it yesterday and I said it again today. If we really go to default, I'll go away, Yaman. I'll go back to the Philippines. I'm a permanent resident there and take my money and convert it to pesos, and that'll be that. Because I'm scared to death of the possibility of some sort of default. Yaman, what I want to know is not the politics of it, because, you know, they're idiots and I don't care, I guess. I just don't care. They'll either pass it or they won't pass it, the debt ceiling, that is. But what I really want to know is what you think the consequences of a real default would be.
1: I mean, of course, it's very hard to know, because all these things, you know, depend on millions of people making decisions with their money. But, I mean, you know, we have examples from the past about smaller events and how they could ravage the economy in the U.S. and globally. So, you know, I was covering Lehman Brothers and Bear Stearns 5 years ago and 6 years ago when the crisis started. And one of the similarities between now and then was one thing that everybody was sure in financial markets was that the government would not let Lehman fail, that they would rescue Lehman because they had rescued Bear Stearns and because everybody expected that the big banks were too big to fail, a term that we've heard often in the last 5 years now. But then they did let Lehman fail. And then
0: May I ask you a quick question, if I can. If the government had not allowed Lehman to fail, Yaman, and they had come in and they had saved Lehman, would that have prevented what then occurred, or would it have delayed it, in your opinion?
1: That's a great question. it would have probably delayed it. It would have probably spread it over time. I mean, the fundamental problems were there. We had the housing bubble here that was losing air, and there were housing bubbles in Europe and other places in the world. So all those bubbles really had to burst somehow. But perhaps it could have happened slowly, not as sudden. With Lehman's collapse, a lot of markets that are all related to investment banking and securities and which was also connected to the housing market, that was one of the things Lehman was doing, they all started falling apart really fast. And when and there was a trigger reaction, you know, it's like a domino effect, and they all sort of start affecting each other, which is why the default would be, I mean, multiples worse, because, you know, the U.S. government has 25 times more debt than Lehman did when it went bankrupt. And also, Lehman was just an investment bank, and investment banks do fail sometimes. And, you know, we had Solomon Brothers in the 90s and many other examples. But the U.S. government has never defaulted. I mean, we, you know, when the United States was founded 200-some years ago, there was a brief period where they said we're not going to pay the interest immediately, and they delayed it. But that was the beginning of the republic, and that was it. Since then, we've always stuck to paying our debts. So the Treasury, securities, bonds, bills, all the kinds of things that the U.S. government issues to borrow money are considered the most, I mean, the safest instrument in the world by any investors. Around the world, everybody owns U.S. Treasuries. People in the U.S. put a lot of their savings into Treasury securities. So this would be, that's why one of the reasons this would be a catastrophe. And
0: how big a catastrophe?
1: I've been doing research on this for a while to write the article that was published this Monday. I've been looking into lots of reports, talking to analysts, talking to fund managers. I haven't seen exact figures that could quantify the problem, because it's sort of everybody tries to hold from one end or the other. But there are so many aspects of it, so many markets around the world, financial markets, and so many economies would be impacted that, you know, it's really, I have not seen a number that tries to put all of it together. But stock markets, in 2011, when the U.S., the Congress and Obama again sort of had this back and forth about the debt ceiling, but they actually did extend it at the last minute. They did reach a deal. But even just the debate, the dispute, the fear that something might happen caused $6 trillion of market value destruction in about 4 months. So that's when it didn't happen. Imagine when it happens, it could be multiples of that $6 trillion that was lost in stock markets around the world, a lot of it in the U.S. Then the prices of bonds would fall, borrowing costs all around the world could go up, and that means, you know, to buy a house, you'd have to pay more. Already, you know, borrowing costs have been going up in the last year because, you know, of the fears that the Federal Reserve might not be having so much monetary, you know, loose monetary policy, but this would be many times more than that. So, you know, companies would have to pay more, countries would have to pay more, U.S. government would have to pay more, and those could be other trillions of dollars that could hurt, and these all could result in recession, going back to recession here and elsewhere in the world. So this
0: all right. Even today, the Dow fell about 160 points. The Nasdaq, 75 points, and that's just a taste. You know, as we sort of approach the date of the 17th. Now, if it really happened, if real default happened, it's possible that Social Security checks would stop, food stamps would stop, disability would stop, and you know, that's 148 million Americans. Ayaman, that that get 148 million. That's like half our population. You cut that money off, and you're going to have a revolution.
1: Yes, I mean the money that the government makes payments on is not only the debt we have, as you said. There are so many other places where the money goes, including people's pensions, you know, Social Security, food stamps, all kinds of spending. The money that's paid to the soldiers who are in Iraq and Afghanistan and in those aircraft carriers all around the world in the middle of the oceans. You know, there is a lot of discussion whether we can keep paying the debt if we just stop paying everything else. But the everything else is worse than probably default. I mean, there was one estimate on that by Goldman Sachs analysts that said if they cut all these other payments like Social Security and others, defense contracts, companies and military personnel, everything, then the U.S. economy would shrink by 5%. So this is the other end of the default. So 5%, 10%, I mean, you know, it could be a disaster because there's all these people not getting paid. They couldn't spend money. These companies not getting paid. They could start going bankrupt. I mean, the chain reaction is so hard to fathom.
0: The economy has just begun to sort of get its legs back after what happened in 2008 forward. I guess the deficit is actually falling somewhat, and things are just beginning to look up. My opinion is they can't possibly be crazy enough to let this happen, can they?
1: Well, you know, when I was preparing this article and talking to lots of people last week, nobody thought it could happen. They said, no. I mean, it's not going to happen. But if it happened, here's what might happen. But this week it looks more likely because despite all the worrying, the fears, and everybody warning, the jockeying between politicians, it just never ends. And apparently there's I saw an opinion poll today. There's a big part of the public who's not worried about a default really doing anything. And there's a lot of, I don't think most people understand what a default would mean. You were talking about it before I came on the air. I was listening. You said, is it like bankruptcy? I mean, how do we explain default to people? I talk to my friends and they're like, what do you mean the U.S. government defaults? What does that mean? And it is like bankruptcy. And it's a really weird form of bankruptcy because when you have credit card debt and you lose your job and you just cannot pay, you know, you have to declare bankruptcy and there's no option. With the U.S. government, we have all the means to pay, but one day we just call up the bank and say, sorry, I'm not going to pay my credit card debt because I just don't feel like it.
0: That's right.
1: And so we have the means to pay. We have lots of revenues. We can, you know, but we have been having deficits for many, many years. You know, since the Clinton administration, we haven't had a budget surplus. The government has always had deficits. But that doesn't mean we're really bankrupt in the fundamental sense. But if we stop paying our debt, that's saying I'm bankrupt. Sorry, I'm not going to pay.
0: Mm-hmm. The Treasury said, and I'm quoting here, a default would be unprecedented, has the potential to be, their word, catastrophic. Credit markets would freeze, the value of the dollar would plummet, U.S. interest rates skyrocket, the negative spillovers could reverberate, and I'm sure they would, around the world. Now, I do understand that it would reverberate around the world, but I'll tell you something, and maybe you can, you know, confirm this or not, Yaman, but in 2008, I saw it coming. And I went to the Philippines, and while the Philippines is a very poor country, their banking practices there are, frankly, pretty solid, and they don't loan out money easily. In fact, it's very difficult to get a loan. So I had my money in that time in pesos, Yaman, and I felt very, very safe as things fell apart back here. Indeed, the Philippine the whole country continued to have positive growth right through that whole period. So while it would go around the world, it wouldn't be even, would it? In other words, we would be hurt more, certainly, than many other countries and currencies.
1: Oh, yes, definitely. We would be hurt more than many others. But we would hurt a lot of emerging markets, too. I don't know whether the Philippines would still manage to skirt this one. You know, several emerging markets, as you said, during the 2008 crisis actually continued to grow. But a lot of them didn't. I mean, because really the global economy does rely on the U.S. as the engine of growth. We were, as you were saying earlier, we were just emerging from that the big mess that was 2008, and this could just take everything back. And we would seriously be hurt. And our banking system was also just recovering from the extremes and the troubles of the 2008 crisis. And, you know, you mentioned my book at the beginning, Zombie Banks. In that, I argue that we haven't really done the right things. I mean, we basically, in the last 5 years, by keeping interest rates at zero, we have given a subsidy from savers to the banks and borrowers to write off the extremes of borrowing during the bubble years. So that's helped a little, and the banks are not as bad as they were 5 years ago. But they're still vulnerable, and everything could turn around very easily if all this starts falling apart, and the U.S. default would really bring that devastation back again. So,
0: all right, real quick question: the banks that you mentioned that were too big to fail back then, some of them actually now they're bigger, aren't they?
1: They are. During the crisis, they were gobbling each other up. You know, they got bigger. Bank of America bought the Merrill Lynch and Countrywide, which were both falling apart and failing. Wells Fargo bought a couple. J.P. Morgan bought a couple. So they all really were buying failing rivals, and so they're much bigger. And we have a bigger, you know, a smaller group concentrated. So they are more vulnerable, and the interconnections between these giants, financial giants, are worse than ever. They have all kinds of esoteric securities that they trade with each other. They write all these contracts that they call derivatives that are still impossible to understand by anyone who except the person who deals with seven of them at a time. All of that would again come crumbling down like a house of cards if the treasuries, which are considered the safest investment in the world in the last 250 years, would no longer be so.
0: That's almost impossible to believe. I mean, every time there's trouble in the world, money just floods into the safe haven, the dollar. And so to put all that to risk over some stupid political fight seems to me to be on the verge of absolute insanity, economic insanity. But, you know, I mean, we're within days of it. I'm really thinking they won't do it, Ellen, but I'm starting to get worried. I mean, seriously worried.
1: I mean, there are other people starting to get worried too. And as I said, just even in the last few days, the chances of it happening has gone up. It's still not massive, I don't think. You know,
0: right.
1: last week people were saying it's 0 to 1%. Now people are saying it's 7 to 10%. Those are still low probabilities. But the fact that there are, you know, more, you know, that it's bigger than zero. It's pretty scary. And as I was mentioning earlier, there are opinion polls that show that a lot of American people are not worried about this, perhaps because they don't realize what it would mean. That is also worrying because politicians look at the polls and say, oh, so it's not a big deal and people aren't worried, so we can just do this. Of course, people not worrying about it doesn't mean it's not going to bring down the whole financial global financial system and then the global economic system with it. So I hope.
0: So you're saying it does have the potential to bring it all down.
1: Definitely, it certainly does, and already the connections are incredible. I mean, for example, today there was a short-term treasury bill auction, and the interest rate that the government had to pay for these 3-month bills, I think they were, was double what it was a month ago.
0: Wow.
1: All of a sudden, those costs went up twice, and this was the highest interest rate on these types of short-term bills since 2008, since the crisis. I mean, to me, that shows that the panic is already getting here.
0: Begun. Has already begun.
1: Italian and Spanish government bond yields went up the roof as well in the last 2 days. You think Italy and Spain, why? Well, because those countries are already in trouble. And if things are going backwards again, if the financial system is shaking because of this default issue in the U.S., the weak countries are the first to go. So they're already feeling it before anything happens. So, and we're feeling it. So, the more these things, I mean, hopefully there'll be more market pressure as we get closer to October 17, which is the date that Treasury Secretary Jack Lew said is when we run out of money. And with more market pressure, politicians will feel that they have to do this and reach a deal and extend the debt ceiling, and we're not going to default.
0: In other words, the market has to drop and scare the hell out of them before they're going to do anything.
1: That sometimes seems to be the only medicine, unfortunately. I mean, I look back, there are many examples of it. During the crisis, Congress didn't approve TARP, the money that was going to be given to the banks that were all falling apart, and House voted against it, voted it down, and that day stock market fell 7%. Harsh, that they said, oh, maybe we need to do this. And so the more market pressure, the more, not just U.S., but other world global markets start to tank, then probably that will be the right kind of pressure. Even if opinion polls aren't showing people fear because they're not as close to financial markets as market players are, that could probably help.
0: Okay, Yalman, let me ask you a personal question, and I really mean personal. If you became convinced, Yalman, that this was going to happen, that there was going to be a major full default in the United States, what would you do with your money?
1: Yeah, I was asked this yesterday as well. I was on another show, and in a different way, we were talking about some of the contingency plans that banks are making, and reports are that they're putting more cash into their ATMs and their branches so people can have access to money if there is something like this. But what I was saying then, and what I still think, it's not really access to cash. It's more, I mean, if all this happens, millions of people will lose their jobs again. So You might access your cash in the bank. You might just not have cash to access anymore. Because if you lose your job and your savings are eaten up in the next 3 months, there won't be money to access. So it's not really about taking the money out and putting it under the mattress. It's more about, are we going to go back to 10-15% unemployment, which means millions and millions of people losing their jobs? And I have a lot of friends who lost their jobs during the crisis. And some
0: I have friends, too. I agree with you. But even beyond that, Yaman, the dollar, they say, would tank, meaning the dollar would be worth less, and then at the same time, inflation would begin, so the dollar that's now worth less won't buy much.
1: Right, those are all possibilities, and that means when we travel anywhere, or the goods we buy here are going to be more expensive. Even the goods from China that are cheap because they're made cheaper there would be worth more because the dollar would be worth less. So I mean, it could be all kinds of things, perhaps eventually the dollar would rise again because it's the safe currency, and despite all the default and everything, the people would come back the dollar. But if we are back to 12% unemployment and millions of people are out there again, and we've lost, you know, half our market value of the stock market, we'll be poorer, and our housing market will crash again. So even if the dollar isn't in the doldrums, all these other elements are so horrendous, and the impact on real people's lives are so big that I just can't. I mean, I hope they realize that it's not only one side of it. There are so many sides to this equation that one has to consider, and they don't go there.
0: Okay, well, there are some people making the argument that, look, even if we default, you mentioned it earlier, that some people are saying, okay, fine, let's have a default and see how it goes. It's my understanding that right now the money they say, oh, it'll be all right because, we get enough money every month to cover, well, frankly, either our payments that we have to make on what we borrowed or all of these social programs, Social Security, disability checks, I don't know, food stamps, all that kind of stuff. So we could do one or the other, but not both on a month-to-month basis. Is that about right?
1: Yes. I mean, we always, of course, do get revenues. But the problem with such a drastic stop in U.S. Payments, the government's payments, because it would force us back into a recession, revenues would also drop. So it's not a solution to cut spending. It would, or plug the budget deficit. In fact, it would make the deficit get bigger because the revenue side of the equation would be hurt even more. Now, because the economy is finally recovering slowly, then we are growing. People are back in their jobs. Companies are producing and selling goods again. That means they're paying taxes. We're all paying more taxes to the government. So that is able to shrink the budget deficit. If we stop paying our bills and go back into a financial disaster, then that deficit is going to grow bigger, and we won't be able to do that. So it's the opposite of what they think is going to happen.
0: I mean, even now, terrible things are happening. You know, those getting killed overseas are not being compensated for funerals and the normal death benefit and all that sort of stuff. It's awful. But, again, if we were to go into default and 148 million Americans stopped getting what they had been previously getting from the government, nobody really wants to go here, but that's social unrest time, in my opinion. I just can't. It's beyond the pale. They just could not do it and expect to survive as a government, in my opinion.
1: I cannot imagine what would happen because I don't think we've ever really gone there. There's been no example of the U.S. ever stopping to pay any of those things before. We were always stuck to being the best borrower and the best the government that always pays its bills on time. So who knows what would happen. I mean, we've already, you know, gone through 5 years of pain, economic pain. We were just sort of getting back on our feet. So
0: right.
1: This would be terrible timing.
0: Okay, so let me come back to the question. You, personally, if you knew this was coming, absolutely knew default was coming, what would you do with your money? Or yourself, or your family? I mean, how would you handle it?
1: I don't know if I can do anything. I don't have that much money in the bank. I have a little bit saved, so I'm not a rich person. I don't have massive investments. I have a 401k for retirement. Thank God I don't have to retire very soon, so I don't need to take it out that soon, because what would happen is that 401k would lose half its value again, and it would I wouldn't be able to retire very soon, but hopefully in the next 25 years or so that I have until retirement, that things would recover. One would hope. Looking at Japan, you never know. They have been stuck in a mess for 20-some years. I wouldn't be able to do anything different. I can't, you know, I don't have that much money. I have a house which is at least, you know, that my, and I have a fixed mortgage rate, so that wouldn't change. But, you know, people who have money, I don't know where they could put it. And if I lose my job, then I wouldn't know what to do. So those are the kind of things that I worry about. And unemployment, you know, if you have investments, but you know, if you do have investments and you ask me, should I move it from stocks to bonds, bonds to stocks, I don't know where you could put it, because they could all tank. Or one of them might do better, but which one? Who knows? Because everything is connected together.
0: All right, in the 08 mess, 401ks lost, a lot of them, roughly half their value. A default, if it were to keep going, would be magnitudes worse than what happened in 08, right?
1: I think so, because, again, in 08, the one difference was that government bonds, treasuries, investments in the fixed income did better, because that was the safety. People turned to that as the safety. But if they're if that's the one that's no longer safe because the government is not paying its debt, then where do you turn? I mean, people will go buy German bonds, German government bonds. I don't know, perhaps Japanese bonds. Japan's debt to GDP ratio, debt to its national income, is 250% or something. It's one of the most indebted countries in the world.
0: Oh, it's rocky, yeah.
1: I mean, is that safe? Where's safe? I mean, we have to go invest in the Philippines, but I mean, you know, emerging markets are always tricky as well. You know, we don't know enough about them. So one person might know about one country, but, you know, they're far away. So it's harder to even think how we could, you know, invest anything we have.
0: Well, listen, I want to thank you for coming on. I guess, Yaman, we have to hope that they're not nuts enough to do this. And I trust they're not, but I'm worried. And that's why I wanted you on tonight. I surely do appreciate your coming on. If you've got anything else you want to get on now, if you want another plug-in for your book, I'd love you to do that, especially anything that's called Zombie Banks.
1: Well, yes, and I hope the next book that I need to write isn't going to be Zombie Economies or Zombie Nations. If we end up doing what we did to our banks, to ourselves, as a nation, as a government, country, you know, I hope I don't have to write that follow-up book.
0: All right, my friend, thank you for coming on tonight.
1: Thanks for having me.
0: And take care. Good stuff. You know, there you go, folks. Working for Bloomberg, and then before that, the Associated Press should know what he's talking about. It's hard to talk about, and nobody wants to panic anybody. On the other hand, here we are, you know, a week away from the 17th, and a little less, actually. I can't believe they're still toying with this. It's like, I don't know, it's like having a short fuse on a stick of dynamite and sitting there playing with matches. Just insane. All right, one more time, three really good reasons to go up to ArtBell.com. I mean really good reasons. If you have not yet seen Telekinetic Coffee Shop, you've got to. You might as well laugh up ahead of Armageddon, right? Telekinetic Coffee Shop will give you a hearty chuckle, at the very, very least, and you'll probably be sitting there rolling around on the floor. So that's at artbell.com. The Denver Airport Skull, or Denver Airport Hotel Skull. What is it, by the way, about the Denver Airport? The Denver airport has always had paranormal vibrations about it. There have been stories about things under the Denver airport. I got a personal tour of a little bit of it. Places where other people don't get to go in Denver. Nothing I can really talk about. And then there's something up there that's really cool to see. A UFO with seagulls. Seagulls flying around, but there's this UFO, this smaller UFO, doing really weird stuff. All of it available to be seen at artbell.com. Coming up in a few moments, a really cool guy named John Hoag.
1: John, hey, Art.
0: Actually, it's welcome. You've never been on Dark Matter before.
1: No, and I'm honored to be one of your early guests for your new launching.
0: Thank you very much. It's been, actually, how long, John?
1: Well, I was looking. It could be as long as 2002 when you were in the Manila and we were doing a show between two typhoons.
0: Was that later? I wasn't in Manila that early. No, that would have been later.
1: Probably 2005.
0: Six, I would say. Anyway, a long time. And so there's a lot to catch up on, I would say.
1: Yeah.
0: Now, why do you call yourself a rogue scholar? Why not just a scholar? Why rogue?
1: Well, when I was fighting my way through the de-education system, better known as our education systems, which seems to take what I experienced, people that are naturally intelligent and turns them in about 21 years or so into functional mediocrities for the society. The last step in that process is, quote unquote, higher learning, which I call higher conditioning. At least that's when I took a look at the possibility. I was going to go to USC on a music scholarship. I was going to do some other things. And I looked at it and I said, this looks like the icing on the cake of mediocrity for me. So I'm going to enroll in the University of Life, and I am going to travel around and experience things firsthand. I think what started that was that right at the time I was getting a music scholarship to be an opera singer at USC, I also ran into William Chapman, who was one of the lead baritones in New York City Opera, who was looking for a protege. He had been the protege of Lawrence Melchior, the Wagnerian tenor of repute. And I ended up going with him because I figured, why do a couple shows in a year when I could do 30 and really learn my trade? So that kind of rolled on to other things, and it rolled on to getting out of opera and into the study of the mysteries of the world. And I started wandering around and probably have done as much study as anyone who attains a Rhodes Scholarship, and I just thought, since I love alliterations, that what I really am, I'm a rogue scholarship. I am free of the dogma of the education system. I'm also, because my prophecy work often takes me into studying, well, if you look at the future of countries, you're looking at the future of politics, because a country is a political identity. And so in the same way, I try to look at it not as a left-wing person or a right-wing person, but as a free wing that can just look beyond those polarities. And in the same way, I became fascinated with how the past repeats itself in cycles. And then as I studied the spiritual world and the religions, I noticed in their scriptures and their future history, their prophecies about tomorrow, that there was the same pattern and the same hopes and fears that are in the past. And when I was also studying throughout India and Asia, studying at ashrams and others on the path of meditation, I came across concepts like the fact that the present is not really a part of the past, that the present is where eternity exists. In this moment, the same moment that the illusion says is 100,000 years from now or 100,000 years before now.
2: And that's what the mystics propose in a very scientific discipline. Unlike a lot of faith-based religions, meditation is not a religion. In fact, many people who practice it are also atheists. Some of the great religions of the East are atheistic, like Buddhism and Jainism. It is a question. It is a path that became the core of my rogue scholarship. And I like to think it gives me that unique insight into the future.
0: All right. Well, you're certainly right about one thing. Maybe being a rogue scholar and, you know, predicting things and being uptight with Nostradamus and all the rest of it makes it easy to predict. The future's not so hard to predict. You said it yourself. We keep repeating the past. Now, why? Why do we keep repeating the past? You would think through some sort of genetic memory or God knows what, we would not repeat the past, particularly the bad stuff. But we do again and again and again. Why?
2: This is the subject of the last 30-plus years of my study. It's taken me 3 times around the world trying to answer that question for my readers and all the books that I've written. From my direct experience, I would say that, and that's an important thing. If you look deep into yourself, you are a microcosm of the whole human potential and problem. And so, and meditation has helped me to look at myself and look at the things and how I started acting in a way that repeats the past and calls it the future and makes it a misery. And a lot of it, I think, has less to do with genetics and far more to do with the way societies sort of allow people to accidentally on purpose repeat those things. When somebody, give you an example. When somebody says to somebody, you're born in this part of the world, therefore you will be a Christian, or you will be a Jew, or you will be a Muslim, and there's no question about it. You, as a child, dependent on those big giants that are your parents, your pedagogues, your priests, and politicians, you to live and be loved, you will have to learn pretty quick to start seeing that the emperor isn't naked and that the emperor's new clothes are wonderful and you are an adherent to it. You identify with it. You'll even go to war for those emperor's new clothes. And so it's almost a cosmic joke because a lot of people... I mean, one time I had this amazing interview with Shirley MacLaine on her show, and for 1 hour we just talked about one topic, was what does evil have a consciousness? Does it plan things? And my response was, it just looks like it does. Just like it's true, a shadow is real because it's reflecting the real. But we get kind of in a habit of looking at shadows as the reality. We're sort of training, every generation does it to every generation, so every generation is doomed to repeat the same.
0: Right. Let me give you 2 examples. One at the macro level. Women tend to marry the same kind of jerks who beat them up time after time after time after time. That's a macro example. A bigger example would be our country, which goes to war again and again and again and again. Even if we don't really need to, we almost manufacture reasons to go to war, and we go to war. So it's true. History repeats itself, and I just can't figure it out.
2: I can give you one word that answers it. It is a fundamental word, and it answers the whole thing in the root. The thing, the motive force that makes this happen is a simple word, stupid. We are fighting a war against stupid. We are with stupid. We follow stupid. Sometimes stupid is a verb. Sometimes stupid is a personal pronoun. Sometimes it's a noun. But basically, my experience of it, because yes, when I look at your analogy, I often used to think, why do I always end up with crazy women as my girlfriends?
0: Stuck in the same cycle, aren't you?
2: Yeah. I mean, this is me. And the thing is that when I finally had the courage to just own up to it and actually even accept and laugh at it, I mean, such is the case. This is what John Hogue does. He chases crazy women.
0: I hope your current is not listening.
2: Well, they'll forgive me. They were great, crazy women.
0: Right. Uh-huh. Okay.
2: A lot of they're all my friends now, so it's okay. But I had to, I mean, it wasn't their fault. It was my fault of disempowerment. I was the one who was in a pattern, and I had to take a look at myself, and I had to look at stupid working in me and making my relationships uncreative and not nourishing. Maybe there was the thrill, but there was also the price. And I think you could expand that out to anything. People in this country have not taken stock about how since Vietnam we've been going into the same mistake and trying to repeat it again and again in civil wars, starting with Vietnam, to civil wars in Syria, and all the civil wars in between, Afghanistan, Iraq, all of that, that civil war we actually created, and we're not learning. And we tried again to get rush into one just last a few weeks ago. And then what fortunately happened was a little cosmic joke called Joke Diplomacy at HogueProphecy.com, where I have a whole article that everybody can read right now, which is going to be related to a lot of what we're possibly going to talk about tonight. And basically a joke was picked up by Putin and Lavrov, his foreign minister, and they ran with it, and now basically it's thwarted an attempt to make a war. Although,
0: you know what I think happened? I think that when Obama went there and talked with Putin, they said, "Oh well, there was nothing to talk about." Well, baloney. I think that they did in fact talk this out, this whole Syria thing. That's my opinion. Anyway, listen. Is Syria mentioned in all of Nostradamus? Is there anything mentioned about Syria?
2: Oh, yes. In fact, the prophecies about Syria are something I've been looking at in my books for a while, and I'm just prompting one up right now. I have these links on my website to different things, and let's see.
0: It's all right. You don't have to look these things up and quote them. I'm sure.
2: Yeah,
0: you
2: good. Good. Well, just off the top of my head, basically, he talks about cities along the Orontes River, and Nostradamus used geography extensively in his prophecies. Quite unique in the prophetic traditions. He mentions over 650 geographical locations. Though, of course, they're all in 16th century and classical Renaissance terms. So one has to learn what he knew in a Renaissance sense. And then in that, he talked about of areas which are the heartland of the Sunni rebellion that run along the Orontes River, where you have Hama and Aristan. He mentions Aristan outright in its arcane name of Arethusa. And Arethusa was a Greek goddess of lava. And he talks about how when the earth-shaking fire is in this area, which he describes, doesn't say Syria, but he describes the area by towns and rivers, that's Syria, that you're going to see Arethusa create a new river that's red. He leaves it open, not red of lava, or maybe the lava of war and
0: red
2: fire, because he's talking about earth-shaking fire, but also of blood. It turned the river red. And so that is his most direct statement about Syria. And since 1997, I have been, we might have even talked about it in previous shows, that in my books, I take people through the steps of the evolution of my detective work. So from there to now, what looked like, I said, it looks like there's going to be some major fight between the main communication line of Hezbollah through Syria, that maybe Israel will get involved. And actually, the Hezbollah forces did get involved with Syria. And I also mentioned it was going to be a point where the Israelis might bomb. And actually, there was three attacks, one of which was right along that area, which was a communication pipeline, weapons pipeline, where the Israelis struck Hezbollah moving some perhaps chemical weapons out of Syria. And that, but I wrote that in 1997, and I didn't see until later this concept of it being the full-fledged civil war. But what is common in Nostradamus' work, and also in another book which I've just refreshed because of these instant movement that's going on between Israel, America, and Iran, like it seems to be coming to a climax now. I wrote a book in 2007 called Nostradamus, The War with Iran. I updated it and completely revamped it last year, last October, almost to the day. And I just now posted it on Kindle and Nook and Kobo with a new subtitle, Nostradamus, The War with Iran, Islamic Prophecies of the Apocalypse, where I look at how, in a nutshell, the three main potential combatants are underpinned by their conditioning and their traditions of to think in apocalyptic terms about the situation. All
0: and
2: three
0: I,
2: major
0: and I believe players. I believe they do. They think in exactly those terms. And before this deal came along to get rid of the chemical weapons in Syria, I frankly thought I saw a possible end. I mean, end of the world, because it seems to me that if we had gone in and bombed in Syria, that Syria's response probably would have been to fire chemical weapons at Israel. And then Iran would become involved. And pretty soon you'd have what the Bible talks about, which is pretty much the beginning of the end, right? Because Russia would be involved, and they certainly were very involved. It could have been the end. And,
2: yes,
0: of course, we may not have seen the end yet, right?
2: Well, no. In fact, the book looks at, this is one subject, Nostradamus is famous for being open to interpretation, and I'm certainly open to seeing that great critique of him. It's true. However, there are hundreds of prophecies that, to one who understands and actually studies what Nostradamus knew and understood how he thought, how he pieced together cryptic language in a very current for his time way. And if you understand literature of that time, you can understand how he thought. With Iran, I've rarely seen him, except for the history of England and the French Revolution, I've rarely seen him so in the open, in the clear, about his statements about Iran, which he calls by its arcane name Persia. Mm-hmm. He calls the Persian Gulf, the Arabian Gulf. That's what it was called in Nostradamus' day, and all Arabs call it the Arabian Gulf even today. There's a lot of complaints in Arabic about us calling it the Persian Gulf in our Western maps. He talks about Persia. He talks about things going on in Egypt and how the war would spread to Syria and Egypt and Lebanon. And Israel, he describes it outright. He dates it with astrological computations that made the two windows that were highest for war back in 2006 and 7, and then especially so between 2015 and 2016. So what I am seeing, I also said in the book that he talks about a black king, and he means someone who is black. And in one of my books, I looked at one of his black king prophecies and said, this is probably Obama, and the Antichrist that he's killing is one of the candidates of the Antichrist in his version of three Antichrists. And I said he's talking about Osama bin Laden, and that we will get Osama bin Laden on the ground killed in Pakistan. I wrote that in May of 2008.
0: All right. Hold it right there for a moment. We're going to take a break. So I kind of want to cut through it here. Is there going to be a war? And if so, is it going to come in 16 or did you say 17?
2: 2016 is the prime year, though it could come as early as August 2015. In the book, I described the astrological reasons why that would happen. I don't need to go into that
0: here. Okay, the president of Iran right now is saying, look, we're open, and we don't want or need nuclear weapons or anything like that. Is that so much baloney?
2: It's important. important to understand there's two countries that have been countries in political identity, even though their names have changed, but they've essentially been around for a very, very long time, longer than America, longer than this new state of Israel.
0: Right.
2: And one is Egypt, which has been around for 5,000 years. And the other are the Aryans, who live in Iran, which in Iranian means land of the Aryans.
0: Okay.
2: And the Iranian culture, even the Iranian conditioning, is not like those other blonde-headed, blue-eyed Aryans of Germany, which if you look at Germany's repeated past, they have more than once nearly destroyed Germany. In the 30 Years' War, it was almost completely destroyed, the German states. And then later in what some historians have called World War I, the peace period in World War II, the second German 30 Years' War, it was almost annihilated. This pattern.
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1: Go in depth, because really, to understand the patterns of the future, you have to understand the patterns of the past.
2: Right.
1: And so, with that stated, I think that there's definitely a chance for peace. There's even a prophecy that dates a leader who would bring peace to that region and on Earth for a long time. The dating is exactly 3 weeks to 4 weeks after Obama was elected in his first term. Not elected, I mean, gave his inauguration speech. It happened.
2: All right, well, I'm sure you've seen all the overtures from Iran. I mean, they're sounding like our best buddies lately, and there was even a phone call and all the rest of it. But my question is, looking at the patterns of the past, is it BS?
1: I don't think it is. It's not that cut and dry. See, here's the problem. We in the West are programmed, it's this or that. It's not rhetorical. You're talking to a culture which is lived on a very complicated Oriental rhetoricalness.
2: Okay, so like, you're saying it could go either way?
1: Well, they don't want a war, certainly. And it's not at all clear from my sources in Iran and things that I study that they are actually pursuing a nuclear weapon. I would say this. And I say it in the book, when your supreme leader, who's basically the pope of your Shia sect of Iran, says that atomic weapons are un-Islamic, I mean, in the West, we just go, yeah, he's just another politician shining it on. But one has, if one has lived in Muslim countries, and I have, you've got to understand that certain statements, when they're made, if you go against them, if you contradict yourself, that is kuf, that is blasphemy, and it means a lot in that area. He would, if he just turned around and said, oh, well, I was just kidding about that, as the supreme leader, the person who has the power to interpret Sharia law over all other levels of governance of his country, if he makes such a sidestep, he's gone. That's suicide. And he is, so when he makes a statement like that, Westerners don't understand how profound and important a statement that is. The other thing
2: I think I do. If he says it is un-Islamic, then that is a very strong statement. And I think you're right. I think you're probably right in that he will keep his word there if now, he's still there.
1: Yeah. Now, another thing. Well, he's definitely there. In fact, it's because he's decided to try another tactic to get this thing solved. And he has now got his own picked new president after Ahmadinejad, who was really a disaster for them.
2: Yes, yes.
1: And now with Rouhani, you've also noticed he's wearing a turban. Rouhani is another big thing going on in Iran that Westerners don't get talking about. There is a struggle. It's very complicated, the politics of Iran, just like the politics of Israel. It's just as complicated. There is actually the working class people loved Ahmadinejad because he was from their poor districts of Tehran. People view in Iran the Ayatollahs and the clerics as the 1%, like a lot of Americans don't like the 1% billionaires. Well, they look at the clerics as the same rich, corrupt, and influential oligarchy that's running their country. So, I mean, when I see a man with a white turban return, this is another attempt of Khamenei, the supreme leader, to, like he did with the one before Ahmadinejad, have a moderate go in to see if they can test the waters of moderation. But it's important also, in this book, I try to be fair with all my defenses and my hits of all three potential combatants. And one has to understand something that our press kind of overlooks because of certain biases that are sympathetic to whatever Israel does. When Ahmadinejad made that notorious statement, which even Adolf Hitler wouldn't make such a statement in public, where, you know, wipe Israel off the face of the map, it was a translation error. But that does not mean that they didn't feel that way, but what was not

0: state was not given much exposure was what Netanyahu's people said in response to that. He said, "Think Amalek." Now, if you understand your Bible, and I go through a whole chapter going through Samuel, the book of Samuel, and what that's all about. God told Saul to go against the Amalekites and not only kill all the men, kill all the women, kill all the babies, kill all the cats, dogs, and livestock, and raise their buildings to the ground. And a complete eugenic destruction of that group. When somebody in the land of the Bible makes a statement, think Amalek, and doesn't retract it, basically, it's the Iranians may have mistakenly used the wrong term for wiping Israel off the map, but the government of Israel, through Netanyahu's channels, told them back, we will wipe you off the map.
1: How do you know that that statement was in error?
0: It was never retracted. And
1: well,
0: it's out there.
1: Okay, fine.
0: I'm sorry. I was talking about Amalek. No, you mean Ahmadinejad statement.
1: Yes.
0: Here we go back.
1: Wasn't retracted. I never heard any retraction.
0: Yeah, it was. The problem is a lot of things never get into the U.S. press.
1: I know that.
0: And it was retracted. See, I do my work. Thank God for the internet because I can actually go everywhere. I can actually hear what people are saying in Iran. And I can also hear what they're propagating too, both sides. The thing is that everything in the Middle East is complicated in that everybody's got a piece of righteous indignation and they're all kind of sticking it to each other too.
1: I watch Al Jazeera, John, yes. And I never I never heard about any retraction.
0: But that was years. Have you been watching it for the last 10 years?
1: Not for 10 years, no.
0: Yeah. No, it's there. I mean,
1: Tell me, when was the retraction made, and where can I read about it?
0: You can read about it in my book in the source. I can't think of the moment right now what it is, but it's there. It was retracted as meaning he did it a number of times. He did it on Ahmadinejad did it on his website. He did it also a number of times where he said it was a translation error. I go through the whole story of how his press corps, because in Farsi they don't have a word for what he was trying to say, and I have the Persian right there in phonetic Romanized letters, and I explain how in the Persian Farsi language they don't have a word for taking a state out of existence. Maybe they don't have it because Iran's lasted for 3,000 years, and it's just one of those habits.
1: Good point.
0: So somebody thought, well, we'll just say, well, because what he was saying in that speech, I mean, I've studied the speech, I've had Farsi specialists talk to me about what it meant. He was saying that what he thought was that the Palestine needed to be a state with two peoples, one state with two peoples, and that the concept of a political identity called Israel needed to disappear. And when that would happen, when they'd get together and make peace and make one nation and live together, then the whole concept of Israel would disappear. But what they did in Farsi is they made it wipe off the map, which in Persian and Farsi, they don't see that in the kind of volatile terms that we Judeo-Christian conditioned people see that.
1: All right. Two things here. Now, as you know, one way or the other, Israel doesn't want to disappear. And so the question is, if something doesn't change, I mean, Israel, after all, is convinced that Iran is building the bomb. They're so convinced, they say the red line has already been passed. So Israel may not feel the same way about a state, as in country, disappearing. And they have the power to make one disappear. So if we begin to cozy up to Iran, as we appear to be doing sort of now, beginning now, the question is, will Israel strike Iran?
0: It's very likely, because then the book goes into their background. It goes to America, Iran, and all the biblical background that's involved in this. And the problem that the Israeli people, about half, over half of them do not actually support this, because this is the other blackout. A lot of people in America don't actually know what people inside Israel are really talking about. They don't watch their news. They don't investigate. And their news services don't actually show the very complicated and amazing world of Israeli politics. For instance, there was a Israeli spring that when the Arab Spring was going on, no one even talked about the hundreds of thousands of Israeli Jewish citizens that were out on the streets of Tel Aviv protesting the fact that thousands of people live in tent cities, not because they're in some Occupy Wall Street number, but because all the money's going to the 500,000 people living in the West Bank. And people are literally living in tents for years inside the 67 borders. And it was such a big stink that Lapid ended up almost beating Netanyahu in the last election by one seat. And it was huge. He's kind of the Oprah Winfrey / Walter Cronkite major figure that's hardly even known outside of Israel, but he's a major figure in Israel. So the moderates finally woke up and actually pulled Netanyahu back. And Likud back from that idea. But important underpinning this, as Iran has its issues, Israel also has ancient conditioned issues, which I call in the chapter the Samson option.
1: Sure they do.
0: And the Samson option is taking biblical metaphor again, when Samson was blinded and about to go down, and he was ribbed and fibbed at in the Philistines' temple. He asked God, as he was blinded and his hair was shaved off, his power was gone, God grant him one more power to pull these two pillars down, and take himself and all the people, the king of Philistines, all of them down with him. And it is a term used in Israeli defense ideas. It's kind of what we would call the nuclear option, but they call it the Samson option, where they would basically launch their 250 to 300 nuclear weapons at all and anyone who was taking them down. So, and there's another important thing. I mean, I'm sure a lot of people are getting pissed. Excuse me. I'm sure a lot of people are being upset with what I'm saying, because it comes across as simplistic, but I've written a 135,000 word book on this to try to explain these difficult issues. A lot of this is coming from the past trauma of a passive dealing with the Holocaust.
1: You know, if you can break this down in simple language,
0: yes,
1: or the simplest language you can,
0: yes,
1: rather, I know you can go off into Nostradamus and biblical quoting. Keep it simple is right.
0: Keep it simple here. The Holocaust, people did not do enough to prevent it. So now people are trying to prevent what they view as a coming Holocaust, but in fact, in the action, may actually bring one on.
1: Well, won't Israel view America's cozying up to Iran as the worst possible thing that could happen? I mean, they were kind of depending on us to be their partners in taking down any sort of nuclear capability that the Iranians may have.
0: Well, I can totally understand if I were a small country with a superpower watching my back. I mean, I can't fault. And we got to remember, when you say Israel, because we all do this in America, Israel is not just one monolithic thing. There are upwards of 62 to 63% of the Israeli population that, when Netanyahu was really rattling the saber, were telling him, no, we don't want to go to war. And it got so bad that even some of his highest cabinet members, including his former head of Mossad, actually publicly went out and castigated him, saying this whole concept of attacking Iran is idiotic. And I tell you, in Israel, they just don't do that. The leaders coming that out like that. It was huge shock. But there's a lot of people in Israel that don't see this as the solution. But actually, there are a lot of people in Israel who actually recognize what I'm saying, is that to prevent a second Holocaust, there are leaders in Israel that are doing all the wrong things to actually make it happen, like pushing war and pushing fear, and not
1: John, if Israel attacked, would that be the beginning, in your view, or the view of Nostradamus, as the beginning of Armageddon?
0: For the prophetic record, Israel, I don't think, will attack. What I think will happen, though, is people underestimate just what Barack Obama will do. If right now we're in a period, which I did describe in the book astrologically, a period where diplomatic breakthroughs are possible between now and 2014, you're going to see a period where it looks like it could be solved. But there are forces on all three sides. I mean, they were even throwing eggs at Rouhani when he came home for talking to Americans. There are forces on all three sides that want this war to happen. And because of their religious and sometimes political, geopolitical views, they need this war to happen. And so they're going to try to sabotage this work on peace.
1: And don't doubt that many of them are in this country, John.
0: Oh, yes. I evolve the book through the entire process from 1992. I have long tracks of manifestos from the neoconservative movement evolving a grand strategy. Now, I'm not saying this is right or wrong, but I will say this, that even if you read neoconservatism, you'll know that they're not a solely Republican view. They're anyone who believes in American hegemony is the right thing, and it may be, can become converts to this conception. I think Barack Obama has become, in his second term, a convert to a lot of neoconservative ideas and has nuanced them, as each president does since 1992. The big warning I have with Iran is don't underestimate this U.S. president. He is like Mr. Spock. If he logically looks at all the possibilities for negotiation as being dead in the water, he will bomb you back to the Stone Age in 2016. So get real with it.
1: Wow. Okay. Let's move on. Or actually, let's move back. I want a quick, if you can do it, summation of how Nostradamus, for those who don't know, came up with the prophecies that he did. Did he sit down and go into a meditative state? Did these things come to him in dreams? How did Nostradamus come up with what he came up with?
0: Well, he did just about everything. He did dreams, he did magic mirrors, he did red moles, he did just about every kind of thing. He was a jack of all prophetic trades, divinatory trades. But the most interesting things that were the mainstay of what he did was that he built a brass tripod so that he could repeat what the priests and priestesses of the oracles of Delphi used to have. And he didn't have a fissure of rock with fumes that he could sit under in this brass tripod and then breathe in the fumes and get high on them and then start, in his meditative state, start seeing the future. He didn't have that, so he did what a lot of what he even says. He used the tradition of Brashidae, which is an Apolloian tradition in the Asian Minor Greek colonies. It also didn't have a volcanic fissure, so they put a brisket with boiling gaseous, odorous column of mist that could come out of it, and then they put the tripod over that. He would walk on that. He wouldn't be wearing his street clothes like you see in all these many Hollywood renditions. I've been on many of them. I've tried to tell the producers and directors, please get Nostradamus out of his street clothes. He never did it that way. He would dress up like a first or second century Neoplatonian mystic. And he would have a white hood, and he would have a laurel branch in his hand and long sleeves. And he said, I used to sit down in the middle of the night, and he would start a lilting mantra, and then he would get calm, and then he would feel a shaking suddenly happen in his robes, like a wind coming through his robes. This would happen after he took the end of his mantra, he took the laurel branch and stuck it in the boiling water and then whipped it the hot water stinging his foot and the hem of his robe. Then the robe would start shaking. He'd feel like he was like being blown up with some kind of spirit coming inside of him.
1: Wow.
0: And then divine splendor, he said. He'd be terrified at first, and then it suddenly would lift into a divine splendor, and he describes it kind of as a continuum where all futures are happening at once. And it's our choices that engages on specific paths through the history of the potential histories of humanity. And that's why a lot of his prophecies don't really go anywhere, or they sound like they're going, but then they don't end up at...
1: Okay, we're going to talk about that in a moment. I want you to sit there during this break and think of what has Nostradamus been right about so far, and what has he been wrong about? And we'll come back to that in a moment. Stay right where you are. Let's face it, smartphones, they're wonderful. I don't know what I'd do without my iPhone 5. I love it, actually. Tablets, they're great. I've got a couple of iPads. Asia loves hers. But the audio is little, teeny. Not great unless you've got headphones on, right? I think everybody can agree on that because, of course, there are small speakers. They have to be because they're small things. But it doesn't have to be that way. Now there is the Senta Ally Bluetooth speaker. This thing from C. Crane is awesome. It will pair up with whatever you want by Bluetooth, and that only takes, you know, 1 minute or less to pair them. And this thing has batteries in it that last for 10 hours. But its main function is it's about 9 inches long, kind of cylinder. And when you play the music through your iPhone or iPad or whatever, and it comes out of the Senta, it sounds like an orchestra. It sounds like a big hi-fi, and it's not. It's small enough to carry around. When we first saw it, that was at Bob Crane's. My wife and I went to visit Bob Crane. It was one of those, oh, my God, moments. I mean, just incredible. It can't possibly sound that good, and yet it does. This is something you've got to have. You've just got to have one. So what more can I say? Trust me. It uses a USB thumb drive. You can put an SD card in it, an 1/8-inch patch cord. In fact, it's even got a built-in FM radio, but most of all, after all of this, it'll play this music that just sounds spectacular, great for the human voice, too. So if you were to hook it up to, say, well, an XM receiver, you get the idea, right? Take a look at ccrane.com. They've got a photograph there, and it's hard to describe, so take a look. The Senta Ally Bluetooth speaker. How much? Well, let's see here. I guess I should remind you first. Its batteries will last up to 10 hours. That's right, 10 hours of music at that volume. Amazing. Call and order one. The Senta Ally Bluetooth speaker. $69.95. Call 1-800-522-8863. That's one.
0: It's a hard question to answer because, like I was saying before, the prophecies of Nostradamus, as he explained them, is there's a continuum. History has happened all at once in its infinite possibilities. And his experience was to try to gauge which line of future actions we would take. So... the bean count.
1: Oh, come on, John. Give me some examples of where
0: I'm going
1: right.
0: to. I'm going
1: okay.
0: to. But,
1: all
0: you
1: right.
0: know, this is not a, you're asking a lot for a very complicated subject. So bear
1: I
0: with
1: know
0: me.
1: I am.
0: Yeah.
1: I know.
0: I'm going to give you the simple stuff, but here it, you have
1: okay.
0: to know the context.
1: Okay.
0: So the situation is that, there are definitely prophecies that didn't work. For instance, he describes the Russians going all the way to the Rhine in World War II. Well, they didn't do that.
1: Okay, you're now you're telling me the stuff he didn't do.
0: Yeah, these are the goofs. He said it would happen. Well, that didn't happen.
1: All right. Well, I did ask for the stuff he did predict first, but if you want
0: to... Well, there's so much more of that I thought I'd...
1: All right. The goose.
0: Yeah. The other thing he described was in the 911 prophecies. This is one that'll take care of both issues. It described Hollow Mountains to be hit by something from the sky, a terror from the sky at 45-degree angle. The planes that went into the North and South Tower in New York were at a 45-degree angle. New York, the new city, the great new city described. There was no great new city ever built near latitude 45. Got to understand that the maps in his day were off. They only had latitudes, not longitudes. And so that he got right. But he also said that the Hollow Mountains would fall into a boiling cauldron of their own debris into a tub or a cuvée. Cuvée is a cauldron. In old terms, but in modern French terms, it's tub. That's the name of the eight, of the watertight compartment of eight stories deep that tried to keep the Hudson River out of the subway system that was built underneath the two towers. It was called the tub.
1: All right.
0: So those three, all those things happened, but the last line, he said people would be poisoned by sulfurous waters that would flood. The tub was supposed to break. It didn't. So he's wrong about that.
1: Well, people were poisoned by the air.
0: But not in a flood.
1: Not in a flood. That's right, not in a flood.
0: You know, so he's wrong. So one can look at that and say, okay, he got it wrong. Or the other, what makes it complicated is we didn't quite go down all the steps of that timeline. It's true that Russians didn't get all the way to the Rhine. But maybe in that vision of an alternative future, the Normandy landings failed. And the attack, which he describes in great detail, that happened in August 44, where the Allies landed in Provence, his homeland. Remarkable string of prophecies describing the maneuvers of the Germans, the French, and the British all the way up the Rhone River Valley, where they would meet the Russians on the Rhine. Well, that could have happened if Normandy failed. He also described that the way that Hitler would incorporate lands into Greater Germany, he got them all right except Switzerland. He said Switzerland would also be united, the German cantons of Switzerland. Well, that didn't happen. So rather than just brush it off as, oh, well, he got it wrong, which he did, I, as a researcher and a scholar, a rogue scholar, to look deeper into that and just see, is there any evidence that the German cannons might have wanted to become, like the Austrians, a part of Greater Germany? Well, they did. It was a very close vote. There was 70,000 people in the Swiss Nazi Party that were working as hard in the Swiss German cannons as the Nazis in Austria were to pull that part of their country into the Greater Reich, and they failed. But they were trying.
1: Okay, you got a lot right. And if he didn't get every part of something right, I don't think that necessarily destroys the value of hitting the prediction. Just because there was one little tiny part of it that didn't come true.
0: Well, and that's also my feeling, and I think what it also shows in people that say, well, if he doesn't get 100% right, then I'm not going to agree with it, or I'm going to blow him off. I'm thinking, well, that says more about the person saying that and their attitude, the way they filter things, than it does about actually whether Nostradamus got the thing right or wrong. In my estimation, it says that's a person who's using the term skepticism in the negative and who doesn't know, study what the word actually means. In Greek, it means to investigate and do so without prejudice for or against. I mean, there's equally people that daily write me everything around anything that comes into their head, they just say, Nostradamus saw it. They are blind believers. And they're just as off the mark for me as the many skeptics and who are more cynics than skeptics. They don't understand the word skeptic. See him only in negatives, and there's people who can't see anything wrong with what he says, and they're both wrong about him. He's somewhere in the murky middle.
1: The murky middle. Well, murky middle is still pretty good. I mean, if you try to predict the future, you'll find out very quickly, if you had enough time to actually view whether you were right or wrong, that you're mostly all wrong. So, so what he did was absolutely amazing. There's no question about it. Any other hits or misses?
0: Yeah. I mean, you know, he would say at a time when people were in bullock carts and there was no electricity, he talked about the force of lightning, which is so dreadful to the rod, shall be with great efforts by man contained and controlled and then suspended in the air.
1: Wow.
0: He talked about there'd be great air fleets in future battles of piloted by half pig men. You would hear their chants and demands on the very air itself.
1: That's amazing.
0: And
1: so everybody understands. These were made in what time span, please?
0: From 1555 to 1566.
1: So that's some pretty good stuff, because you couldn't even imagine half of that then.
0: Two great scourges would hit two city ports on the ocean with an invisible plague. And the date is probably upside down. It's dating Hiroshima. He talked about how in this French Revolution, prophecies are quite remarkable. He names people outright. He calls Louis XVI Capet, which was his name that they forced upon him when he was deposed. Citizen Capet, he says, elected Capet will do this and that. And it's like only somebody knew that intimate experience or that intimate information who could see that in the future could say it. He also said that at that time when they destroy the king, they'll think it's a new age, and they'll think it's such an important thing that the vulgar people, the peasants, and the non-royalists, because he was a biased royalist. He did not like what was happening in the future of the kings. He said in the year 1792, they will consider it like a new age, and they'll create a new calendar. That's exactly what they did in the year 1792, after the king was deposed and turned into a constitutional monarch. And before they killed him, which Nostradamus describes also in detail in his prophecies in the following year, there's the thing long ago forgotten shall be rediscovered by Pasteur. He will be considered half godlike figure. Before and after, he will be much maligned and by scandals that are foul. Louis Pasteur, and he also said in that prophecy this would take place when the current lunar transit, grand transit, comes to its completion. Now, if you're an astrologer, you understand that he's dating it to the end of 1889. So there's only two times that Pasteur is mentioned in the Bible. One's the Pastor of Rome, so it's obviously the Shepherd of Rome in Latin, Pastor.
1: Right.
0: That leaves one other person who did something in 1889, discovered something that had been long ago forgotten and rediscovered by a man named Pasteur. He does it in 1889. He's called demigod. Actually, the British Encyclopedia Britannica called him le demi-homme. In the French term, that means demigod. And in 1994, his legacy was besmirched when somebody read and published his letters and notes of his experiments and on vaccinations and discovered that he did not use animals, but he used almost solely street urchins, poor children on the street were his guinea pigs. And so he was dishonored. So there are
1: those things are remarkable. Nothing short of remarkable. For him to have made those predictions when he did and for us to have seen them come true.
0: Well, and then I love how people who make a career putting Nostradamus down, I love how they're kind of predatory. It's like if you look at Nostradamus' prophecies as a big herd of wildebeest and you're some skeptical lion, you're not going to go against the horns of the really powerful wildebeest. You're going to take the weak ones, the ones that are open to interpretation. You're not going to actually have to answer for these things. And when they do, they're so lame and so like, I mean, I do a lot of work with prophets, and there are a lot of them that I've dumped over the last 30 years because they just weren't for real. This prophet is a lot of trouble for me because it's a lot of study and work. And if there wasn't anything here, I would have dumped Michel de Notre Dame a long time ago.
1: All right. Is there a modern, has there been since his time anybody that you would consider to be in the same class as Nostradamus?
0: Well, the problem is that if you ask that question in 1556, and when Nostradamus was just in the midst of publishing his serialized prophecies, nobody had the idea then that he would be this great prophet, because it takes time. If there are people, well, for instance, even I'm making a stab at it. I document all of my predictions in my books and my articles at HogueProphecy.com. People get to see where I get it right, where I get it wrong, and I'm using myself as an experiment in divination and with the premise of my theory that it's a gift that everybody possesses if they can get out of the way of it and allow it to happen.
1: Okay, well, my question was, is there anybody in his class? Are you saying you're in his class?
0: If I were, it will not be judged by you, me, or this time. It, just like if Nostradamus was in the same vein, if people were, they were discussing of him, it takes time. The judge is events and the future.
1: Right. All right, well then, since Nostradamus, and other than possibly yourself, as history will judge you, has there been anybody that would be in the class of Nostradamus?
0: No.
1: No.
0: No. Not that I have found.
1: All right.
0: But there could be. It'll take time. But I have not, at this stage, looking at anyone, I mean, Edgar Cayce, there have been some very good ones who have also done us the gift of documenting their prophecies. Edgar Cayce documented all of his prophecies, and they are quite remarkable. And
1: I'm kind of surprised you didn't toss his name out. I want to move on to a few specifics, if we could.
0: Okay.
1: A super volcano erupting for years in the Arctic Circle.
0: Yes, it's as large as the Arctic Circle. It's been erupting for years. I started writing about it in my almanacs, which I do at the end of each year for the next year. I'm working on 2014 right now, and it'll be out just before Christmas. I started writing about this in predictions for 2009, predictions to 2010, and 2011. And have been, once again, with 2013, 2014, I also talked about it, which is my most recent book. And it is basically this supervolcano. If it was something you could see because of what it's ejecting into the atmosphere, it would be a major alarm bell for the world. But because what it's ejecting into the atmosphere is methane, and because it is coming out of the vents, quote unquote, if you will, of thousands and thousands of methane-laced lakes all across the permafrost ringing the polar ice cap in Russia, Alaska, and Canada, that when scientists go out on these lakes in the first frost in the Arctic, when the lake ice is clear, you can see the frozen contained bubbles in vast tracts of lakes. They poke one with a big iron stick, light a little match, and a 10-foot fireball comes out of it.
1: Mm-hmm.
0: These are happening 24/7 for years, and they, I'm afraid, are tipping the climate as we speak.
1: Well, something's tipping it. Do you have any personal predictions about the climate while we're on the subject?
0: Well, I have long stated, even on your shows and in my books, that the estimates of how fast this is coming are too cautious. And I'm unfortunately being proven right after 20 years of this, that it seems that science is now, as the data gets clearer, is seeing these things come closer. And I look at climate change. I predict that climate change for us will be even more significant planetary crisis that requires the whole world to fight it than Adolf Hitler was and the Japanese and Mussolini in World War II.
1: Define what you mean by climate change.
0: Means the world is warming. It is about to cascade into a warming event that, even though in prophecy, collective prophecies, there's a lot of prophecies that say that a sudden warm will actually bring an ice age, that in prophecy, in many traditions, but equally there are other predictions that indicate the other timeline is that it just starts warming and we create artificially a Permian extinction, which is where, and just today, just actually an hour before I was talking to Art on Russia Today, they had a climatologist, Benson, from the University of Bristol, talking to Tom Herman, or Thurman, I can't remember his name, on his big picture show, talking about how more and more science is coming out, even today, declaring that we are now triggering a cascade of venting this sort of greenhouse gas from our own artificial tipping of the scales. We are now starting to tip other larger sinks or pools of this trapped gas into the atmosphere. The permafrost volcano, if you excuse my metaphor, is one of them. The supervolcano of methane that is even a more volatile greenhouse gas that captures the sun's heat and keeps it like a greenhouse inside the atmosphere. Just recently, the United Nations has reported that though most of the heat is going into the oceans rather than heating up the climate's air, it does explain why there are these huge floods and violent storms that all have a common thread. They are full of rain, full of great floods from Boulder, from just a few days ago in China with the typhoon that just hit, the second typhoon in a length of a week. I mean, it is, this energy is being trapped by the ocean. The ocean is evaporating into the atmosphere. This is fuel for all the storms getting stronger. I mean,
1: that's going on, John, but also the ocean is rising. And
0: yes,
1: there are islands in the Pacific that are virtually disappearing. Parts of the Philippines have had floods that you just cannot imagine unless you're either there or see an awful lot of footage of it, and we don't in the U.S. because we don't get a lot of news, frankly, of the rest of the world. But the oceans are indeed rising. Our own coastal cities had better watch out, and all of this is changing. I see it as well, and I don't think you need to be a prophet to understand what we're headed for.
0: You know, it's dangerous when you don't have to, when you don't need the prophets, anybody to tell you when the future is on your doorstep.
1: That's right. All right. There was something about Nostradamus and extraterrestrials, was there not?
0: Well, I'm eventually going to put together all the prophecies and traditions of the world, including Nostradamus, and look at the visions of collective prophecy concerning man's destiny and humanity's destiny in space. And, of course, that destiny links it to finding other intelligent life or being found by intelligent life.
1: Maybe.
0: Maybe. And the most powerful and farthest distant prophecy of Nostradamus describes a time when human race has to leave the earth because the sun expands and devours the earth, and says that the earth would continue to orbit, but it would orbit within the sun, and Mars would survive this and continue its revolutions around the sun. Now, he got the mass right. Here's this astrologer who's not an astronomer, and many astronomers will at least agree with him on this, that the mass of our sun, if it were to become a red giant in its old age, would expand to near or around the orbit of the Earth before it collapsed into a white dwarf. And, of course, he sees it happening sometime around the year 3797 AD, which is his last date in the future for his history of the future. They would say it's another 4 to 8 billion years from now. The the astronomers. But he then says it really doesn't matter. The races of Earth have long departed. Many of them will live for a period of time in Aquarius, and many others will live in Cancer for time immemorial, forever, basically. And so he describes these areas as locations, just like he described all his other locations. First time he uses astrological terms as a location, which means he's talking about the constellation in the sky, Aquarius and Cancer. It's intriguing to me whenever I hear more news about planets, of Earth-like planets, possibly being discovered in the constellation of Cancer, because one of those, or many of those, as well as in Aquarius, may be second Earths.
1: Okay. David writes, you know, I don't accept his, meaning your, premise that Nostradamus got anything right or wrong. His stuff is always simply too vague to verify that he got anything right or wrong.
0: Well,
1: a lot of people say that. How do you answer them?
0: And that is a closed mind statement, because, I mean, notice how it's an exaggeration, and I get it all the time. It's an emotional statement. It's not a thinking statement. It's a statement that, like some of my great crazy girlfriends used to say, oh, you never do this, or you're always like that. It's sort of you never get it right. Well, I can refute that simply. One of the simple things Nostradamus said is that in his death he would become far more famous and long-lasting in his prophecies than ever when he was alive. So he got that right. Louis Pasteur got that right. A man will walk on the corner of the moon and place his foot on alien land. Got that right. I mean, Hister, as the captain of Greater Germany with the Crooked Cross, right. I mean, you know, at a certain point, when somebody makes a sweeping generality, it says more about their closed mind than it does about whether Nostradamus was right or not.
1: Okay, I think that's fair. Hopi prophecies. I've had the Hopi on my radio program in the past. They're remarkable. They, like many native populations, look at comets as predictors of very bad things coming, I guess is the way to put it. What has he said? We've got Comet Ison coming.
0: Yes.
1: What did he mention Comet Ison in Blue Kachina? Could it be Blue Kachina?
0: Many prophetic traditions, including Nostradamus, put a lot of stock in the appearance of comets. So,
1: why?
0: Yeah, it not just the Hopi, but in fact, some of the most breathtaking prophecies of Nostradamus are his description of what would go on during the comet of 1577, which he dated as 1577. And it came at 1577, and the things he described in the French wars of religion that were going on was amazing.
1: Right.
0: So he also talked about a great comet related to a great comet falling that's either a portent of an actual comet, or it's actually some spaceship falling out of the sky, like Columbia, or it's a missile falling out of the sky, because sometimes he describes a comet dragging a trail of sparks. Or it could be that the comet is supposed to happen when his third and final Antichrist is annihilated. And it's intriguing to note, as I do in my book Nostradamus and the Antichrist, which is also available at HogueProphecy.com, I described, after a 25-year study as a detective to find out who are the candidates for, because it's supposed to be in our time, the third and final one, dated for our time.
1: John, I have a question. I'm sorry. I've got it. And it's why? Why do we regard comets as portents of doom or bad things? Why?
0: I think it's in our cellular memory, if you ask me personally. My meditation on it over these years is that when comets crash into the Earth, it usually completely upends the whole ecosystem and ends one race's dominance and brings in the other. It ended the Mesozoic and brought the Cenozoic and the mammals after the dinosaurs died. I think in some way, I mean, Tom Robbins has talked about it in a funny way, but I think there is a kind of matter memory in us, in ourselves, in fact, one of our classic shows, and you don't need to push your button, I sometimes, well, I once joke with you during the whole 2000 and May 5th, 2000 time we did a show. And I think what they, we were talking about axis shifts. And I think the last famous last words of the dinosaurs that they looked up and saw the comet hitting was, oh, shift.
1: Yeah, I'm sure. And I too have said that I think that it may be in our genetic memory that something horrible happened, and it's embedded in us. We see a comet and we kind of have a shiver of fear that is there for a reason.
0: Well, and then, and the strange thing is, what, call it coincidence, or wicked coincidence or not, there is a whole lot of times when comets, like the Great Comet of 1812, even Tolstoy describes it in War and Peace, and Pierre, his main character, thinks it's an omen of good change, and it ended up being the year that Napoleon invaded Russia and burned down Moscow, fought the bloodiest battle of the 19th century, Borodino, and an apocalyptic but also great change and ultimately good happened from it for some people, the ones who won it. So I think also there's a deeper layer in us that we're afraid of change. We're afraid of our comfort zones, even if they're prisons, being in upheaval. And we are definitely, not just because of comets, but because of certain aspects in astrology, we are, you ever notice how everything that starts as a mass movement seems to be leaderless, and it crashes up against the status quo that eventually kind of crushes it in the last few years? It goes clockwork with Uranus's square with Pluto, which in layman's terms means Uranus, revolution, but when it's negatively affected, squared, it's like a mob. It's a revolution with all the right ideas and aspirations, but it has no leadership, so it just crumbles against Pluto, status quo, and Capricorn, you know, police, cops in leather, you know, with APCs going up and down the streets of Boston looking for one guy, closing down the whole town. You know, this cycle has been here before, 250 years ago, when Pluto was transiting, the last time it was transiting Capricorn, which gave birth to the United States and the U.S. Constitution. Well, not the U.S. Constitution, but the Declaration of Independence. So, and middle classes. The concept was born during the last transit. It comes 250 years or so again, and you see the spread of middle class is now going global. The middle class that was born at the time of the last transit is now in a midlife crisis in Europe and America, not knowing where to turn next and where it's going next. And you have a new aristocracy. Rather than of blood, it's of the bottom line. It's those who have the gold are the aristocrats, and they rule. That's the golden rule.
1: All right, we've got to take a break here, so hold on. When we get back, I want to ask you about something. A guest on my program in the past, named Ed Dames, remote viewer, has had one central theme he's repeated over and over and over and over again about the kill shot. And I want to ask you if you or Nostradamus... I don't know. I know a few things about Ed. I know his history. I know he really was in the CIA's remote viewing program. And I know that's the central tenet of what he says, that this is coming from our sun. And scientifically, it is absolutely possible that the sun, which is very quiet at the moment, in fact, suspiciously quiet, will suddenly let go with something that could cause mankind to be suddenly extinct. Now, I wonder if there's anything either from Nostradamus or from yourself that would line up with any of that.
0: Well, you know, I, on the record, I'm quite a critic of Ed's accuracy over the years, but be that as it may, beyond Ed, looking at the subject, in looking into prophecy, one has to look at the continuing theme of fire in the sky, which could have two possible interpretations. You see it in the Bible all the way up to Nostradamus, the talk about it. Now, a lot of that put together, all the traditions put together and the things they go on to talk about, seem to describe something more like a global climate change warming event to me. But as a scholar of prophecy, I can't rule out that a fire in the sky could be the sun having exactly, and you're correct, and so is Ed on that matter, but that's a matter held by science, not by predicting it, that the gun could suddenly explode into what he calls a kill shot. It may happen, or it may not happen. It could be a gamma ray burst from some star neighboring us. That also
1: and like so much of what Nostradamus said, history will judge. And because it didn't happen last year or the year before or, you know, whatever, doesn't mean it's not going to happen. And, you know, he's seen this vividly again and again and again and again. History will judge, not us.
0: Well, the certainly that is true for all of us involved in interpreting, and in fact, all prophets are interpreters of their own visions. And a lot of times, prophets, even the best among us, misread their signs. And because I think what's more down-to-earth and valuable about the study of prophecy is that it really exposes us to what we project, what we hope, what we never get right in some people's minds, and then in other people's minds we never get wrong. Both are too extreme, but it says something about the extreme belief systems of the mind. There are people who, there are prophetic traditions that actually work very hard to be self-fulfilling. It says a lot. Prophecy actually, its subplot is a study of the human mind and what it projects.
1: Okay. All right. Any other, from your point of view now, or from you, John, I would like any other predictions. We're going to open the lines here pretty soon for you. Mm-hmm. But I would like your predictions for, if you have them, the near term.
0: Well, in August, I released a book called Predictions for 2013-2014, which is the first time I strayed from the annual almanac to actually comprise a period in astrology which I call the breath before the plunge of quickening history. And it's a period that started May 1st, and it ends in the final weeks of December 2014. And basically, it's a period that takes us right up to the mid-decade where we have this opportunity that's granted especially to the United States and Europe because of their aspects with the transit of Saturn through Scorpio, which in layman's terms mean this is all of the Saturn in Scorpio rules inheritances, corporations, money, taxation, death and transcendence. It is the issue, the debate, that should be happening now about our world economy and about what will happen when we shut down the debt ceiling and things like that, or whether we even need to jump into an entirely different economic system than we know of even now, are the very things that can either be delayed or postponed by leadership and people, or this is the time right now to really start working things out. The problem is that unfortunate square that keeps coming back about six times in the last 2-3 years, and we'll do it one more year, that Uranus-Pluto square, which basically makes forward revolutionary progress leaderless and chaotic, and the forces that don't want to change in power and circles will be even more suppressive.
1: Can you give me actual predictions, John?
0: For one thing, I don't think we're going to do a lot of reforming. And I think that we are probably heading for the bubble bursting in China in the year of the horse, which is next year.
1: The bubble bursting in China. Describe what you mean by that.
0: The realtor, or the real housing bubble will burst in China.
1: Okay.
0: But this will also happen around 2014-2015. China will have its own reserve currency that will compete against the U.S. dollar. We are going to see a greater and greater inference of floods and extreme weather, that extreme winters and extreme summers. The only thing that you will say is constant is that it's not natural. And there is fortunately some awareness that's beginning to happen in the circles of the United States power. I also said that the next three hurricane seasons, that New York and Washington, D.C. are going to be visited by hurricanes as significant, if not larger than Sandy, in the next three hurricane seasons. My past time at doing that was in 1998 when I got on Sean Hannity and Colm's show after production. Actually, it was 99. I wrote it in 98 for a book called 1000 for 2000 Startling Predictions, where I said the first five hurricane seasons in the new century, one of which would see either Miami or New Orleans destroyed by the first superstorm hurricane. In the fifth season, Hurricane Katrina hit, and although it wasn't, it didn't destroy New Orleans, it definitely flooded it. And
1: close enough.
0: Yeah, so when I haven't done one of these seasonal three seasons, five season things until just recently, so I hope I'm wrong. But if there's some good to come out of this, the other thing I predict is that if this tragedy should hit Washington or New York again and redouble the damage, it is at least hitting those nerve centers where I call it a greenhouse Pearl Harbor event in the book, that the Pearl Harbor awakened the sleeping giant of America in the last cycle of crises, which was back in the late 30s and 40s. We are psychically in that new crisis, global crisis period again, and the enemy is stupid, and it's the consequence of a climate change more than anything else.
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0: 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And now, Art Bell.
1: Well,
2: I'm telling you right now, I watch messages, you know, as the show progresses, and as soon as the words climate change come out of your mouth, you might as well light a firecracker and throw it in the middle of a crowd or a stick of dynamite.
1: Climate change. Okay, there's three firecrackers.
2: Well, trust me.
1: Yeah.
2: I'm right about that.
1: I know you are.
2: All fired up.
1: It's not just you, Art. It's my own. You should see what I'm seeing on my screen now. This has been going on for years. You know, you go against the wind of what people want sometimes with prophecy. And it's part of the occupational hazard that you will get people who will wildly love you for stuff because for a while it matches their biases. And then you'll get people because you're not living, your prophecies aren't upholding their hopes. It's upholding their fears. They'll hate you for it.
2: I know.
1: That's part of it.
2: You've
1: got
2: to get thick skin. You've got to learn to live with it is what you've got to do.
1: Yeah. And I embrace it. It's my karma and freedom to be in this field. And I get it even worse because I make political predictions that get everybody upset with me. I know I'm doing my job when I get all left, right, and center upset with me. I've made presidential predictions since 1968. They're documented. I'm now 12-0.
2: You want to make one now? Is it going to be Hillary next?
1: I'm still not there with it yet. I usually make that prediction about 18 months in, and I am still delving into it. I think it hinges a lot on what's happening in next week with the shutdown of the government turning into the debt ceiling thing, and whether that creates a backlash for the midterm election primaries that might actually...
2: Well, wait a minute. You're saying that you're waiting for events to show you who's going to be up and who's going to be down.
1: No,
2: it's not good in prediction field.
1: Well, no, Art, now, come on, you gotta look at my website and see that when I made the prediction that Barack
2: Obama... I've got you here on the phone. I don't need a website.
1: I know.
2: Got you.
1: Okay.
2: It's like my book.
1: Well, let me speak.
2: Sure.
1: If you go to HookeProphecy.com, in 2007 March, I described who would be president and how the two people that run and how one would lose it, Hillary, if she didn't deal with her Iraq war stance, and Barack Obama would use that to come to power too soon. And he would be not ready for the job, and because his destiny was to be president in 2012. Now, I've been saying, documented on the thing, that I have a very strong feeling that you will see Hillary try again. Although I think that's waning, I do think Jeb Bush has got a greater chance, and I do think it will be a Republican in the next period. I'm just not clear yet. It's like, I understand the bias. You have it, everybody has. It's like, push a button and give me a prediction. If I were doing this, I could do that for you.
2: But well, I like predictions. Everybody does
1: it.
2: You know, one thing about Ed Dames, even though he's wrong a lot, he sticks his neck out and he makes the predictions.
1: I even document it.
2: Okay.
1: I even document it in writing.
2: Well, I mean, ads are too. They're on the broadcast, so they're
1: but you can look at my documentations and you'll find that they are about 80% right where ads are not.
2: All right. Give me a sense of your 80% hits. What have you been right about?
1: 12-0 on the predictions for presidents. I make the prediction at least 18 months in print before the election. I base it on the popular vote. And so that's one. That's 12 of them right there. I predicted in this book, 2013-2014, that using the astrology, I said I said this in early April of this year, I said there was going to be a chemical weapons attack in early May and late

0: May that would be used as an excuse to try to get into Syria for NATO.
1: I'm sorry, you made that prediction when?
0: Yes. I made it in April, April 10th.
1: April 10th.
0: And it happened at the end of April, and it happened at the end of May. I then reminded people at HogueProphecy.com, because I had made it earlier, that these things had happened. I also predicted that there would be the most significant period of danger in Syria would be around end of August into October. Fortunately, that did come, but we averted that for now because it's not written in stone. Things, you know, one of the things you do when you make predictions that millions of people read is you actually start changing the future. I mean, I have people even in Obama's cabinet that read me, and the CIA, and other places.
1: How do you know that?
0: Do you think I'd tell you on a public line?
1: Why not? Well, I mean, why not?
0: Sure. I think it's obviously why not.
1: Just whisper it in my ear here. you really know this to be true.
0: Yeah. And they wish to remain anonymous.
1: Of course. Okay, so you've had some, I mean, they're all what you've given me, except for the presidents at the beginning. The rest of them have been pretty near-term predictions, you would admit, right?
0: Well, yes, but also on your show, I've been talking about a lot of the climate change stuff we were talking about as far back as 1994 when it didn't seem so close at hand.
1: Right.
0: And you can go back in your archives of all the shows and see all the times that I have stated a lot of things right out there that did happen. You also see the things I didn't get right.
1: You want to name a few of those?
0: Well, I think me and the previous Pope, John Paul II, hold the record of trying to predict his own end and get it wrong more than anybody. I mean, even John Paul II believed he was going to die in the year 2000.
1: This last Pope stuff?
0: Yeah, and so Pope? I was completely wrong about that. So that's one that I can think of at the moment.
1: All right, I'll tell you what. I want to open the lines and allow some people to ask questions. How would that be?
0: That sounds fine.
1: All right, so back in Washington, open the lines. And hold on, because we're going to take a break here. You're listening to Dark Matter, Raging in the Nighttime. I'm Art Bell. Happy to be here. And I predict...
2: When I think back on all the crap I learned in high school...
0: I said, oh, don't worry, he won't bite. And I yelled back, but I do.
1: No, it's fine. You can bite back.
0: Double Scorpio, man.
1: Feel free to bite back, just as I mentioned, and this goes for the audience too. Keep it clean, but intellectually, take a big bite. Here we go. Dark Matter, you're on the air with John Hope.
3: Hi there. First of all,
1: hi.
3: Art, you sound great. It's great to have you back. Thanks for coming back. Really appreciate
1: it. Great to be here. Thank you.
3: You guys were talking about Last Pope just briefly. That book is, just for the biographies on the popes, it's still worth it today. I think nobody could have predicted what would have happened after 1999-2000 that may skew the prediction there. But the book for the history of the popes is really worth it.
0: Are you speaking about my book?
3: Yeah.
0: Oh, all right. Yeah, The Last Pope, The Decline and Fall of the Church of Rome. Yes.
3: Yeah. The question that I have for you, John, is not so much who's going to it's an American political question, and that's, do you think we're going to see this election cycle, not the midterms, when we get to the presidential, are we going to have two parties or are we going to have three? Are the Republicans going to throw the Tea Party out and we have three parties, or are the Republicans going to be able to swallow and manage this Tea Party problem, and we're going to have our regular binary choice, or is it going to be a three-way choice?
1: Oh, no, I think that's a great question. John?
0: Yes, and I finally can get an opportunity to say something very distinct and unveiled. Yes, there's going to be a split. I've been writing about it for 3 years. And I have never considered, and I'm a former Republican. I've never been a Democrat. I have, in viewing the future, I've always thought the Republicans had made a kind of Faustian choice to bring in the Tea Party so that they could attempt to take back the House and the Senate. The thing I've always cautioned the Republican Party is that the price is that you have to follow the Tea Party's view. And this is, I've always said the Tea Party is its own party. And I think in its own evolution, it needs to actually become its own party, and it will.
1: You're predicting that that is going to happen? The Tea Party will split from the Republicans and become their own party?
0: Yes.
1: Wow. I guess that's possible. We'll certainly write that down as a prediction.
0: Yes.
1: My goodness. All right. Dark Matter, you're on the air with John Hogue. Hello.
4: Good evening, gentlemen. How are you?
1: Just fine.
0: I'm good.
4: Great. Great. My name is Kelly. I'm a sensitive, and I have a question mainly about the Mayans. A lot of people that, in my opinion, have, I guess, researched, you know, the Mayans, they thought that the world was going to end around the year 2000. Of course, that wasn't true.
0: They never predicted that.
4: Right. So here's my question. They talked about it in a 25,000-year cycle, as if every 25,000 years, you know, some sort of big thing is going to happen.
0: Well, actually, no. Sorry, just to interject. And we'll go back and forth. I just got to qualify that the 13th Bakhtun cycle is a little over 5,000 years, and the concept of 25,000 years is often coming from what I would call the gringos from the north, who even some of them even try to say they're reincarnated Mayan mystics, who have made quite a run on books on this subject for about 3,000 titles in the last 25 years.
4: Right.
0: I made a point to wait until 2012 was over, and then I wrote my book, Nostradamus 2012, The End of End Times, a month afterwards to say, what happened?
4: Sure. That makes sense. So I guess going a little bit further into my question, being sensitive, I've been feeling some really strong energies, I guess, is basically the only way to put it, about something is going to happen here pretty soon. Yes, it could be, you know, the global warming. It could be anything. It could be a culmination of all of the things together. So here's my question. What do you think will happen in the next, say, 10 to 15 years when it comes to people becoming enlightened, people understanding what's really going on, the fact that we're really destroying the only planet that we live on, and what do you think we can do to fix it?
1: Okay.
0: First off, there is no collective enlightenment, if you're asking me as a person on the path of meditation. My experience is that there is no collective enlightenment any more than there's such a thing called a forest or a humanity. These are tools of communication that we have turned into identities that makes us ignore the real source of enlightenment, which is one individual at a time. Now,
1: so we're not going to wake up one morning and all sing Kumbaya and be holding hands? No.
0: No, because the very nature of the mob psychology is unenlightened. It tends to look at how masses of people behave. Do you see an army of Jesuses, an army of Buddhas, an army of Muhammads? You might see an army behind Muhammad, but Muhammad's all alone. Buddha came alone. Jesus came alone. The great teachers have always been on their own alone. They may gather a multitude of followers and even be the cause of religions being created. But the very phenomenon of enlightenment is alone. It is here now and only with you and nobody else. Now,
1: okay, so answer if you don't see
0: the strange paradox, the cosmic joke of this is, if enough people take on the responsibility of their own self-awareness, and there's prophecies that look at this, you will see as a symptom of more and more people working on themselves a change in consciousness. But if it's sought, if people work on themselves to change the collective, that's another subtle form of missionaryism. And it's not, it doesn't work that way. Buddha didn't go out into the forest to find his enlightenment so he could help the world. He wanted to find out how he ticked. And then ended up later being a bodhisattva, a person who helped others. But he did not go out there so that he could aggrandize himself as some Mother Teresa or something.
1: All right. Dark Matter, you're on the air with John Hogue. Hello.
5: Hello?
1: Yes, hi. You're on the air.
5: Hello, Art. I got a question for John.
1: Sure.
5: John, since you're a little kid.
0: Yeah.
1: Right. I think that was an attack. It was some kind of an attack, John, but it was not well executed because
0: the
1: you couldn't hear.
0: Flam.
1: Yeah, he said something dumb, and unfortunately, he didn't say it clearly, so. Hey, Sarah. You're on here with John Ho.
6: Yeah. Hi, Art. How you doing?
1: Okay.
6: This is Jim from Southern Arizona. I want to say you still have a spring in your voice.
1: Thank you, Jim.
6: And I think that's the result of doing what you love to do and do well. So, I think those young ladies in your life are really, a daughter does miracles for people. It did for me later in life.
1: Right. They do keep you. Do you have a question for John?
6: Yeah, I wanted to ask John. I'm incredibly impressed by your research ability, and I just wanted to know, do you regard yourself kind of as prophesizing or prognosticating, or are you know your research ability and history does repeat itself? Do you regard yourself as just a really gifted researcher, do you think that you do have a little more insight than the average?
0: Well, the answer is yes, yes, yes, and yes.
6: Okay.
1: In other words, it would be my view, for whatever it's worth, that John started out as a Nostradamus scholar. And I think now, John, if I'm listening to this and hearing it all correctly, has begun to think of himself as a prophet.
6: Okay, well, I'll agree with that. I'm a Buddhist myself, I think he's very gifted in what he's looking at.
0: Well, here's the thing that happens, I think, to explain how this evolution from my own side has happened. It's a subjective science. It's about the subject. It's about the person who makes predictions. And if one goes deep into prophecy, one has to, at a certain point, encounter the mystic theurgy inside oneself. One has to start. It's just like if I were an expert on love, but the strength of my expertise was that I never loved anybody, but I could, because I could then be objective and look at love from afar. In the more subjective world of life, that would not qualify me to know through experience anything about love. If you're going to know about something as subjective as prophecy, you have to immerse yourself totally and deeply into it. You do have to become your own Nostradamus.
6: Agreed. And I would say, Art, I would beg that you have this gentleman on for the New Year's show. And I don't necessarily count him amongst the 100, but I love the ant and the ding, ding, ding on the predictions. And
1: yes.
6: Let's put him to the test.
1: Okay, well, we'll do exactly that. And we'll also do, of course, predictions. We do that every year, John, for the coming year. Predictions for the coming year, and a remarkable number of them actually turn out pretty well, frankly.
0: By the time we do the show, I should have my about 36,000 words of predictions for you. I'll probably have it done around the 15th of December or no later than on the winter solstice.
1: I see. All right. Well, I'm still waiting for these people other than that one clown that came along and didn't say anything meaningful at all.
0: Yeah, where are all you hit and runners?
1: Listen to me. If you've got, the hit and runners, I don't really want a hit and run. I want somebody to come on here and say, look, something like they're selling. Well, all right. They're trying to sell me on this screen that, he's just selling his books. He's just mentioning his books again and again and again. He's mentioning his books. All right. You want to say that? Say it here.
0: Yeah. And
1: you
0: then I
1: actually have the guts to come on here and say it. You're on the air with John Hogue. Hello.
7: Yes, hello.
1: Hi.
7: This Art. Hi, Art.
1: Yes, it is. Hi.
7: Double Roswell's from the great state of Texas there.
1: Thank you.
7: I got a question there for John. I'm a Christian. I studied the Bible a lot, and I was wondering, have you ever studied the prophecies in Daniel and Revelation?
0: Yes.
7: Okay, specifically to the king of the north and the king of the south. What are your thoughts there?
0: Well, in context to what?
7: Well, what's happening now? I know the king of the south and the king of the north is there's a history behind it. You can go and you can match them up with Israel and things that's happened in their past. But the last bit, right there at the end, the king of the north comes against the king of the south. The last little bit, you can't match it up. And I was wondering if you had studied that any and had any thoughts on it.
0: Well, the reason why I asked your context is that oftentimes when people come to ask me questions, whether it's about Buddhist prophecy or biblical prophecy or others, they come with their own ideas inside themselves, and I sometimes need to know what your context is, because there's a whole lot of different interpretations of that. For instance, Daniel, which was then later kind of put on steroids by St. John the Divine in the book of Revelation, was there's a very strong school of prophecy that says that a lot of what Daniel was talking about was indeed fulfilled by Alexander the Great and the Maccabean Rebellion in Israel and other things. Similar, there's a movement in Christianity that also sees that the book of Revelations is a metaphorical prediction for events that happen up to the sacking of Jerusalem by the Romans, and has nothing to do with our future. One of the most important and powerful evidences of this is Revelation 13, which talks about the number of the beast, where John, who is either the apostle or one of the many Johns in early Christianity, there's still some dispute about that, basically wanted people very badly to get this code broken, where he said, if you take these, before the Arabs made numbers, letters in the alphabet had a numerical value.
7: Right.
0: So if you to get the term 666, or 616, which are the two numbers in the biblical surviving scriptures. The way you can do that in Greek numerics of letters and Hebrew is 666 is Neron Kaiser. Because it was written in Greek, Book of Revelation, Neron Kaiser is Nero Caesar. That is the name of Nero, and that is the man who's supposed to be on the coin. That is the Antichrist. He is the Emperor of Rome. The 616 version of the Book of Revelation actually looks at the spelled out Neron Caligula. Now, Caligula was also damned by a lot of Christian mystics and Jewish mystics because he attempted to build a temple of Jupiter in the holiest of holies, in the shrine of the temple in Jerusalem.
1: All right. We need to hold it there, and we need to keep these fairly short, John. We have a lot of people trying to get on. Somebody named Hollow Mountain says, come on, Art, you're not challenging him on anything. Nonsense. I've challenged him on all kinds of things. Hollow Mountain, I think your name should be Hollow Head. unless you're willing to come on here and intellectually defend what you're saying, then don't send me any more messages. I want to hear from you. The number is 855-REAL-UFO. Easy number. You're on the air with John Ho.
8: Hello?
1: Hello.
8: Hi there. Kanaa.
1: I'm sorry?
8: I said, Komusta Kanaa.
1: Komusta.
0: Está bien.
8: My questions, I had, two. One was if he thinks maybe Ted Cruz has any chance of maybe becoming a presidential candidate for the 2016s.
0: Well, candidate, third party.
1: Yes,
0: but a president.
1: Maybe
0: no.
1: Of that third party you talked about.
0: Yeah.
8: But I just thought with maybe, some of the stuff he's done lately and just, might put him over the top like Obama did in the previous And then my other question was about earth changes. Just I'm not a big believer in global warming. I personally think it has more to do with the way the world works to begin with. But I've always been interested in the predictions of earth changes and leading up to the end days.
0: Okay. So for the first thing, yes, Cruz will definitely be a candidate, but so will Rand Paul and Mario Rubio. And for the second question, it wasn't really a question.
8: Basically predictions about earth changes. You know, like Edgar Cayce has a lot of safe zones. And
0: your question about that?
8: Would Nostradamus' predictions about safe zones, what are good areas to live in?
1: Okay.
0: It is a common question, and prophecy does describe a lot about that. I know that in the prophecies of the Mormons, it's one of the reasons why Utah was chosen as a safe place. It would have been very interesting if Mitt Romney had one, because we would be talking a lot about these fascinating prophecies that Joseph Smith created before he died, or was assassinated and martyred, that sound very similar to the breakdown of the government, and that basically the people in Utah take his prophecies very seriously in the Mormon Church, and they are preparing what they feel is a safe haven for their view of the world being sustained after the chaos.
1: I know where there's a safe haven, John.
0: Yes.
1: It is beyond the city of the gaudy lights. It is the hump city. Rump.
0: Par excellence is the rump, said Nostradamus in 1655.
1: Yeah, are there actually, can you actually give me a location that you can, that Nostradamus would consider safe, or you consider safe?
0: With behind the wandering mind. Is the only safe place. Yes, the Noah's Ark of consciousness.
1: Where is that?
0: It is in consciousness. It is the witnessing. There is no safe place in a world that's about to enter a planetary crisis, unless you live on Mars, which is a little hard to do.
1: There are volunteers.
0: Yes, well, right. You know, I'm here. If they could find a beach, I'd go there. But it's all a beach. Anyway, if you ask me from looking at the different places, I would say that there's no safe place but intelligence, because that will make the need of us to hide from stupid disappear.
1: All right. You're on the air with John Hoke. Hello.
9: Hello.
1: Hi.
9: Hi, Art. Roswell.
1: Thank you.
9: I've noticed that Nostradamus made a statement about the sun, and I think the Bible actually supports that in Revelation. It says death and hell was thrown into the lake of fire forever and ever.
1: I'm sorry. Back up. What did Nostradamus say?
9: Well, we talked about 3173, where the earth would be enveloped by the sun.
1: Okay.
0: 3797 A.D.
9: I'm sorry.
0: It's in the preface of Nostradamus' prophecies, yeah.
9: But basically, the Bible seems to say the same thing, and probably less, more obscurely.
0: Then it's
9: death and hell, where death occurs on the earth, where hell is located beneath the earth, and the lake of fire, I would assume, would be the sun. So therefore, the lake of fire the earth would be thrown into would be the sun.
0: Well, it's an interesting metaphorical idea. I've never heard it quite that way. That is interesting. I don't think that's probably what is intended in the original scriptures, but it's like we're all like picking straws in the future, so maybe that's what the lake means.
1: Maybe. All right, hold on.
10: This is Derek in Arizona.
1: Hey, Derek.
0: Hi, Derek.
10: Hi, Art Roswell. I hope you're not tired of hearing it.
1: No, it's just a shortened way to say welcome back and all that without saying it.
10: I understand. I think it's a good idea.
1: Thank you.
10: I have two questions for John. The first one is, what is the most long-reaching or the furthest out prediction that you have that you're comfortable talking about?
0: Wow, let's see. Wow. Well, yes, the five evolutions of human politics that will expand the next 1,000 years.
1: Sorry, I didn't mean to laugh.
0: No, it is kind of a... It's laughable.
10: Yeah, that's a huge... I'm sorry.
0: Politics.
10: It's a huge question almost.
0: Yes, I'm developing a book on it. A lot of people think... Everybody in their own time thinks that whatever they've attained is the peak and the end. It's kind of the hubris of every present period in history. But I look at what's beyond democracy. And there are, in prophecy, 5 major evolutions of politics in the human race that can take 700 to 1,000 years into the future.
1: Wow.
0: And the first...
1: I would like to know, what is beyond politics? Lay it on us.
0: Beyond democracy.
1: Democracy,
0: is,
1: I'm sorry. Yes.
10: Well, I'm ready. I'm ready for something better.
0: I think a lot of people
1: what is it? Yes, what
0: right
1: is it?
0: Now.
1: What is it? What is it?
0: Okay, the first thing is we don't live in a democracy. We will confront the fact that we live in a mobocracy where the mob rules, and that usually leads inherently into a period of fascism, which I've been
1: talking
0: about.
1: If it's not democracy, I'm sorry, John, if it's not democracy,
0: okay,
1: how can
0: totally
1: we get beyond
0: that,
1: yeah. It? Huh?
0: I know you want it quick, but you guys keep asking profound questions. You're going to have
10: right,
0: a little patience.
1: You're making a profound...
0: I can't talk. If you keep talking, I can't go through the process.
1: I know, John, but you destroyed your own premise by saying, what's beyond democracy, and then you said, we don't have democracy.
0: No,
1: yes, you did.
0: No, let me finish my sentence.
1: Go ahead.
0: I am laying out a picture. You guys want it freeze dry, and I'm going to talk about 1,000 years of political evolution. Give me at least a minute of that 1,000 years so that I can bring this down to an understandable form rather than talk for 100,000 words. What we have is mobocracy. It's going to go through a crisis. It's already going through it, and it will end in fascism, which will then bring us to a republic. A true sense of what this country and what democracies have always aimed to have and have not had. A res publica, based on humanitarian and democratic values. It is a system based on law. Those of the law will rule. In about 200 years after that, it will evolve into what is called meritocracy. And not this meritocracy of preppies of Harvard, it is where those who have the knowledge and the skill rule. They will rule, and it will be balanced so that it doesn't become another kind of benevolent fascism. They will be ruling because they will, with each step in the learning of how to wield power, they will also learn how to wield compassion and meditation.
1: Okay.
0: That will be followed in a few hundred years by dharmatocracy. That is, those who are enlightened, those who are mystics, those who are Christs and Buddhas and Socrates and Pythagoras and Rabias, they shall rule a governed system, which eventually leads to what I call anarchocracy, which is a form of true anarchy. Not the way it's been completely destroyed by people who think burning things down is anarchy. It means
10: but where individuals are able to govern themselves.
0: Yeah, that's right. Where it is understood the perfect balance between individual and community freedom and responsibility. So that's in a nutshell.
1: Can I say something now?
0: I'm finished.
1: Okay. You said earlier that we would never get to a great enlightenment. Now you've just told me that we're going to have a period of governance that is of great enlightenment.
0: That's what you heard. I was answering that woman about the period of 15 years.
1: Okay.
0: And
1: right, so not further out.
0: Yeah,
1: what disturbed me originally
0: out.
1: Was, yeah, what, okay, I'm with you there.
0: Okay.
1: What originally disturbed me about what you said was that, I'm going to take you from democracy on up, you know, into the future. And then you said, but we don't have democracy.
0: Yes, I was beginning my analogy is that the first step is to understand. Let me be clearer then, because I'm responsible for you not understanding what I'm saying. To empower communication, right. One has to be responsible for when it doesn't work. Even
1: right.
0: if, as you all know. So, let me clarify that the first step is understanding what we don't have but believe we do have. I should have said that at the beginning.
1: Well, that would have cleared it all up. Caller, anything else?
0: You're my editor.
1: anything else, caller?
10: Right, just like we don't exactly have a republic right now, but
0: exactly.
10: I think we are a republic.
0: Yeah.
10: Right. Yes, my second question is, you know, somebody, I think, tried to ask you a question similar before, but the way I would like to put it is, what percentage of your prophecies is from discernment and research, and what percentage is from divination, meditation, or vision?
0: Great question. A lot of what I do is collecting knowledge and seeing, like, okay, here's knowledge that gives me five pathways that this thing in the present can go to. And then what becomes divination is that I choose which of the five is what we're going to take. But it is based a bit on both when I do that. The other thing is just subjective. You know, I can't explain why I wrote in 1983 in an article that when Reagan was running for a second term, I wrote in the article that he'd be a two-term president followed by Bush Sr. as a single-term president, and then there'd be a two-term Democrat in 1992. At that point, I didn't know who it was. Now, you know, why that comes out of my mouth, and it comes out with a certain ease and a certain quality that makes me respected, because that's usually when it's very effortless. That's usually when it's got something going. In the same article, I almost didn't put it in the article because I was so, my buttons were pushed by it. I said there was going to be a guy crawling over the fence, the iron fence, who was going to try to abduct Ronald Reagan in the Oval Office because he was a disgruntled employee. And it happened in June. I said, oh, man, that is just so specific but so weird. And I don't feel good with it, but I'll go with it. I'll hang with it, and we can do the with that one, too. Well, it turned out that there was an unemployed electrician who was climbing over the wrought iron fence and was shot and wounded. And when he was interrogated by the Secret Service, he wanted to abduct Ronald Reagan because he was angry about a job. And that's when that happened, I started thinking, wow, that's not coming from my conscious mind, and that's not coming from extrapolating in a futurological way different possible datas and streams. That's coming out of the blue, and I don't know where that's coming from. And so that's about 10% of my work is that, where did that come from?
1: Mm-hmm. Okay. Give me line three, please, because our ability to control the lines right now is kapooey. So give me line three, and I'll say you're on the air with John Hope. Hello?
11: Hello?
1: Yes.
11: Hi. Art,
1: hi.
11: Roswell.
1: Thank you.
11: I had a question for John there. I was thinking as he was talking about this with the possibilities of the French or the Swedish outcome in World War II, if it's possible that Nostradamus maybe looked at something the way that the Schrodinger's cat theory maybe looked at stuff. And I'll take my answer off air.
1: Okay.
0: Okay, I don't quite understand the question.
1: Oops.
0: It was kind of...
1: That's too bad, because he just went away, so...
0: Yeah, I know. I was going to try to catch him before he did it. I think... If I understand the question, well, here's what I understand. I'll just go the best I can with it. One of the most important ways to get into Nostradamus' head is to think like a Frenchman. That's similar to the way Americans think today about the world, that they're the center of the known world, whether they know about the world or not. The French also have a collective conditioning that makes them very arrogant in the same way. And Nostradamus in the 1600s, 16th century, was no less a Frenchman. And so, and even more so, try to see the view from one corner of France that he came from, the Midi, the Provence, the southern end of France.
1: Museum of Surrender.
0: Yes, you do. Yes, oui. the great prophecies of the Inspector Clouseau will help, but ultimately what happens is if you see the world when the French are involved, its prophecies get very clear. The fact that there are French bases, I said that the French would get involved in an attempt to attack Syria with the Americans. I wrote that in April. They were the only people on board for the strike. Everybody else dropped out with Obama's attempt to do a punitive strike.
1: I would like to add for a change.
0: Yes. I wondered why there's such clarity about the Persian Gulf and this battle between ships that be melted and sunk. Well, how is Nostradamus so clearly talking about the Strait of Hormuz as Karmania, which is what the Persian side, the Iranian coast side of the Strait of, where 20% of the oil of the world passes, that's where their bases are, where their terror boats would come out. And he's describing the Ishmaelites coming out of there in some suicidal naval attack out of Karmania, which is the northern coast of the Strait of Hormuz in Iran. Why so clear? There must be a French connection here, and there is. The French are building a base in the UAE.
1: All right. We've got to move quickly, John, because we don't have a lot of time, but we got a lot of callers. You're
0: I'm
1: on
0: going
1: the air
0: as
1: with...
0: fast as I can.
1: Okay, call line 4, please, back there. Okay, you're on the air with John Hoke.
12: As well, Art, how you doing?
1: Very well, thank you.
12: This is Earl driving in South Dakota. And I had a question for John, what he thought was going to come out of this current debt crisis with that Obamacare, and I wanted to know what kind of legacy that President Obama was going to have after he's out of office.
1: Oh, that's a good question. All right, I think I've got control of the blinds here again. Go ahead.
0: I've been writing a lot about Obamacare, and I said it would, at a time when everybody thought it was dead in the water at the end of 2009, my own Oracle work said it by the end of March it would be passed into law, this huge misshapen monster that would take 20 to 25 years to fix. But I still feel very clear, no matter how many attempts have been, for better or worse, we're stuck with it. And no one's going to overthrow it. So it's time for people to fix it.
1: All right. He also asked about President Obama's legacy.
0: I think in the end, strangely enough, though it doesn't feel like now, he will be remembered more positively for Obamacare than negatively. I think it'll be one of the things he can take out of this presidency and historically crow about. But it'll take 20 years.
1: You're going to be right up there with Social Security?
0: No, because Social Security worked. And it worked pretty well, and it was built on a pretty good premise. This thing's a mess.
1: I also said that it'll never
0: get voted down because the pharmaceutical industries and the insurance industries are very much behind its sustaining. So mm-hmm. goes okay. beyond the president.
1: You're on the air with John Hogue. Hello. Hello.
13: Hello.
1: Turn your radio off, please, and proceed. Yes. Turn your radio off.
13: Hello. My name is Dan. I'm from St. Paul, Minnesota.
1: Okay.
0: Hi, Dan.
13: Yeah. I have a question to ask. I'm going to take us back to the back in time, back when the first movie came out, The Man Who Saw Tomorrow.
0: Yes, Orson Welles.
13: What I wanted to ask was back to his first prediction that they made for the future predictions, they said that when Halley's Comet would pass through, that there would be like a worldwide drought or something like that, and then people would become man-eaters or something like that.
0: Yes.
13: Some of that movie got some things wrong, but then again, some of that movie got some things right.
0: Yes.
13: Because there was a Midwest drought, I remember, back then, that caused a lot of problems with the drought and stuff like that.
0: Yes.
13: But, and it was the same with the earthquake that they did in the movie, too, with the prediction was a year later, then there was a small, sort of a kind of a larger earthquake in California, yeah. But it wasn't enough to be what they said in the movie. But,
0: and 1999 was the beginning of the war of the Antichrist rather than the end. I remember writing about it, and I was against that idea. And then I had, mm-hmm. say, a mea culpa in 1997 saying, yes, I think that movie, which I consider the greatest documentary ever done on Nostradamus, the most
13: balanced.
0: Yes,
13: I think it's a great movie.
0: Yeah. And Orson Welles, I'm a big fan ever since I was a kid when I saw him in Macbeth. So I love the guy.
13: Right. So technically there wasn't really a worldwide drought, right? And then people didn't come in either.
0: And they even use that amazing Bruce Pennington painting of the guy crawling with the steel eyes, very frightening. Picture from his Eschatus book, which is a remarkable rare book of illustrations based on his Bruce Pennington's vision of Nostradamus' prophecies way in the distant future. Remarkable. I highly recommend people see that book. Talking about the famine prophecies of Nostradamus, which, of course, they wanted to tag it to perhaps what was going on in Ethiopia at the time that was made in 1982. I think there was some bias in that, but it is a real problem, and it is something the prophecy basically says, you know, you'll see it come in certain regions here and there, and then the famine becomes worldwide. It should be so great that the bark will be stripped off the tree and the baby taken from the breast. And he talks in the prophecy, there's two prophecies, about this strange pipe that comes through the floor and makes these mountains of grain when people are eating their fellow men. As kind of gives the idea that there's going to be a lot of people that have lots of food where large tracts of the world are eating each other. And I don't like the way that sounds more and more topical.
1: Yeah. You're on the air with John Hogue. Hello. Hello. Going once. Going twice. Oh, wait a minute. I don't have them on the air. That's not... Now I'm not in control anymore. Give me six. Give me line six. All right, line six, you're on the air. Hello.
14: Can I ask you a quick question?
1: Okay, I want to start again. No. George?
14: Yeah.
1: We're not allowed... I'm not going to let people put their last name on the air.
14: I didn't. I just said the studio.
1: Yeah, you did. You did.
0: You did.
1: So, George, I took that out. Yeah, you
14: oh,
1: put your name
14: I'm
1: on
14: I'm sorry.
1: There.
14: I said Martinez. That's where.
1: Wait. Stop
14: that's
1: that.
14: That's not my name.
1: Do you have a question for John?
14: Yeah. I have about 500 paranormal books on my bookshelves and about 20 on Nostradamus, and none of them agree with each other. What makes you think that you're right and the other people are all wrong?
0: Okay. Well, finally, somebody's speaking in absolutes. I'm sure that if you go back and look at those books, because I'm sure I've got all of them too, because I have just about everything that's been published on Nostradamus, you cannot absolutely say in absolutes that they don't all disagree with each other. That's an emotional statement, and I'm absolutely certain, I put money in the bank on it, that if you go back, every single one of those books will have at least one thing they all agree on. They're all writing about Nostradamus. They obviously agree that he's a very interesting man, whether they want to take him down or turn him into a god. And the fact still remains that Nostradamus predicted he'd become world famous after his death, and he did. So, you know, they're all obviously writing those books because that prophecy is true.
1: Or because he's a really interesting guy.
0: Well, and he made predictions. What made him interesting?
1: Right.
0: It wasn't his rose water recipes or how he loved mm-hmm. to cook black cherries, which he also wrote about.
1: Right. Okay. All right. Thank you very much. And let's see if we can go here. Oh, good. Thank God. You're on the air with John Hogue. Hello.
15: Hello.
1: Hi.
15: Hi. Okay. Is it me?
0: It is you. Who else could it be?
1: Yeah. No, you know what? That's really unfair. We're going to do something
15: about
1: this.
15: That.
1: Poor people who call up, they're always asking, is it me? And that's, I understand why. They have no, we got many, many lines, right? We have many lines. And so we've got to do something. I want a big gong or something that so people know when they're on the air. Go ahead, ma'am.
15: Oh, okay, Art. You're fabulous. Thank you for coming back.
1: Thank you.
15: My question is about Yosemite. and the Ring of Fire, you know, that with Mount Rainier and all that.
0: So your question is?
15: When do you perceive
1: Yosemite going up?
15: Going up?
1: Yeah.
0: Well, the Rim Fire almost did it. Thank goodness it didn't. And we're going to see a lot more mega fires. That's unfortunately that's also in the prophecies about great uncontrolled fires as well as floods. And that also seems to follow scientific climate theory that as the edges of the Earth's continents get more flooded, the interiors, as things get hotter, dry out. So that's one thing. So what was your other question?
1: She's gone. And I don't recall either. So yeah. The central question was about Yellowstone, right?
0: Yeah, Yosemite.
1: Yosemite.
0: Yeah, and I said that it almost did, but I don't see it burning up. For one thing, all the fuel that would have done it on the approaches has been burnt, so no, I don't see anything.
1: How about Yellowstone? Isn't there?
0: I don't see a super volcano event happening in our lifetime, but I do see the potential of a subduction zone quake off the northwestern coast, somewhere off the northern coast of Oregon, near Tillamook, about 100 miles out, sometime between the August of 2017 through 2020.
1: Wow.
0: And that is because of a very interesting thing that I'm studying. That deals with eclipses, total eclipses passing over a region, and then that region in the next 18 months to 24 months having significant seismic activity. It's something I write about a lot at HogueProphecy.com, and I have my eyes out on what may happen in Pacific Northwest in August when the eclipse.
1: All right. Hogue, hello.
16: Hello?
1: Hi.
16: Hi. Yeah, can you hear me?
1: I swear to God, we're going to put a gong in so people know they're on the air. This is ridiculous.
16: I know, I can't tell.
1: Yeah, we always have to have this conversation. Is it me? I understand why people ask that. How can they know? I want a gong. Go ahead.
0: Hey, Art, should I do dong or something?
1: Yes, something. Anyway, yeah. Do you have a question?
16: Yes, it's Joe from the Great White North there, and I'm a truck driver listening to you since 91, a first-time caller, and I enjoy your show. I have a prediction, and I have two quick questions. My prediction is I think the Catholic Church or the Vatican is going to fall based on a lot of corruption, I believe, that's been going on there for a long time, and I like his opinion on that. And secondly, I'd like to know if we're ever going to, when we're going to have proof that there is alien life or something to that effect.
1: I want to know, too.
0: Well,
1: all right, let's attack them. Yeah. Will the Catholic Church fall?
0: No, not in any distance, not soon, no. I think I am now updating The Last Pope, and it'll be released next year, the book that the other caller was talking about that was released in 1998. And I'm going to change its title, and I think there's an amazing...
1: Why don't you call it The Last Pope?
0: Well, interesting thing about The Last Pope, the almost last, the last, yes. It's like those the son of this, the grandson of that, yes.
1: Yeah.
0: In the movies. The problem with the prophecies of St. Malachi, which are attributed to the Irish saint from medieval times, is that they are actually under a prophet from using his name from the 1590s. And they're numbered, but the final one is in a coda that's not just a motto of Latin, medieval Latin phrases. It's a whole paragraph. And there's a feeling amongst prophet watchers that when the 111th, which was Gloria Olivae, which was Glory of the Olive, which was Benedict, which is actually a Benedictine symbol, when he left the church, it left only one left, and that was the last one that was really counted. Now we have Petrus Romanus, Peter of Rome. The problem is that there could be 100 popes, because it could grammatically just be jumping to, okay, I've stopped with the list. Now I'm going to tell you what's going to happen to the Pope at Doomsday. That's
1: okay.
0: One possibility.
1: All right, John, we have such little time. I need a yes or no answer. Alien life.
0: Yes.
1: Yes. Excellent. Now I'm tempted to ask you something else, but I won't. Instead, I'll say, hello, look at this now. I don't have control. Give me line one. I hate this program. Line one. Yeah, thank you. You're on the air with John Hoag. Hello.
17: Hey, how's it going, guys?
1: My question is,
17: it was the last caller. It kind of stole my thunder. I was going to ask about first contact, but do you see any future predictions or ideas about when that would ever happen? And if so, like what shape, way, or form it would?
0: Well, Art wanted a simple yes or no from me, but actually I was going to actually expose a mistake of mine in predictions that we had on this show. But now that you've re-asked the question, I can talk about something I got wrong.
1: Okay.
0: I said that, maybe I won't get it wrong, but we're getting very close. I said that on his show long ago, I said that around the middle of this decade, we would probably find that the planets that we're looking at with our new telescopes will see artificial light or something in evidence in the spectrum that shows a civilization is existing in a nearby world, and that is how we will come to understand that there is extraterrestrial life, and it will become a mainstream understanding. Now, we're getting really close to me being wrong on that.
1: Okay, but not there yet.
0: Nope.
1: So you can't. Okay. You're on the air with John Hoag. Hello. Hello, hello.
18: Yeah?
1: Yes, it's you.
18: Okay. That's what I asked.
1: I'm just going to start saying that. Yes, it's you. Go ahead.
18: Yeah, no kidding. Anyway, my question was about the nuclear reactor problem that they've had in Japan, and
1: yes,
18: how and if it plays into any prophecy at all, you know?
1: Ooh, darn good question.
18: Yeah.
1: It really is a darn good question because these things last so long, these cesium-137 things. John?
0: It's a whole chapter in my future book on Fukushima, and it is a significant situation between coming November and next November. They are moving these rods out of the pool, which is hanging exposed to the air on a derelict building that could fall over. And I don't see good things coming from that.
1: They're going to try, John.
0: Yeah, I don't think they're going to succeed.
1: So you're actually making a prediction? You're saying they're going to attempt the move and something terrible is going to happen?
0: Yes, I've actually made a lot of predictions tonight.
1: Okay. All right. I would join you in that prediction. You're on the air with John Hoag. Not a lot of time. Hello.
19: Hello.
1: Hi. Yes, it's you.
19: It's me?
1: Yes, ma'am.
19: Yes, this is Peggy and Roswell Park.
1: Yes, thank you.
19: Yes. Listen, I've worked in the ER for many, many years, and one thing that's always concerned me is that one of these days that there will be a modern epidemic that we haven't seen before. And I personally think we're so unprepared because on any given day, many of the nation's ERs are inundated with, we're understaffed, we're inundated with patients, we're already nearly over the top. And it just, I just wondered if the guest has any thoughts on prophecies on any modern contagious epidemics.
1: Boy, you are so right on the money, ma'am. So right on the money. Thank you. John, we're running out of time. Quick.
0: Bird flu, foreseen by Nostradamus as the many strange birds that come crying today, now today, and then will pass. And they are the first instance of a whole series of apocalyptic events.
1: Oof. So you do see it coming, and you see it coming as that lady soon.
0: I was wrong, actually, in seeing it would be coming. Well, no, actually, now that I think of it, next year is one possibility, although I think I'll be wrong. But yes, it'll be avian flu.
1: Avian flu. I think we, if you can do that, nail them quick, we can get another one in. You're on the air with John Hoag. Hello.
20: John? Yeah, I was calling about the financial crisis that we're looking at.
1: Okay, and the question is, very quickly.
20: What does he see? Does he see them coming to resolution, or does he see a financial collapse?
1: Okay, good question. Does it go north or south, John?
0: South in 2016. Fiat economy in crisis. Bonds away. That good?
1: Bonds away. That's the way to end a program, John. That's the way to do it, buddy. All right. It has been a blast.
0: I know. It's gritty. I like it.
1: Yeah, well, you gritty. That's what we are, gritty. You take care, buddy. We'll do it again.
0: Okay, Art.
1: Right, good night. All right. If I have to have one more conversation, you know, I used to have to tell people to turn down radios. Now it's very rare. Now it's, is it me? Am I on? Is it me? If I hear that one more time, I'll be going to the ER. Good night.
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1: All right, Dan Rather announced, and I guess it is true, if Dan says it, it must be true, right? That the rotation of the Earth actually is slowing down due to the effects of El Nino. Now, I don't know what any of this means. The Earth's rotation is slowing down, excuse me. That's what they say, it's slowing down. And I honestly don't know what it means. I've got a fax here from Richard Hoagland who says, Art, the rotation slowdown is not El Nino. It is directly due to hyperdimensional physics. Of course it is. We'll explain during our segment later this morning. Okay. Well, it's occurring as El Nino is occurring. And then I also want to know if anybody can explain what it means that the Earth is slowing down. That's really weird. Really, really weird. The other item is, and I'll leave it up there for about another half hour, I have received in today's mail the Stephen Gibbs time machine. The coils, the giant electromagnets, the machine itself, I've got it all. The only question is now, what to do? To try it? And already I get feedback here. Don't do it. You have an obligation not to use the time machine till after the cruise. Especially since I just found out my mother and sister have signed on to go. That's one side of it. The other side is that it was from Elaine. And she's in Canada. She said, yeah, please take Montreal. And then this, Art, please try the time machine. Let's do it while you're on the air with the studio cam on so you can describe to us what you're doing and what you're feeling, and we can see you. It'll make for great radio. From David, the opera singer in Las Vegas. So, on the heels of all this news about NASA and JPL, suddenly...

0: And I'm telling you, you can believe it. You are the ones who got that done. Now, what it means, it's like the earth slowing down. Who knows? All right. Just a brief intro. I have to do this, and I know it's tiresome to those of you who know David Oates so well, but David John Oates discovered reverse speech. He is the father of reverse speech. It is a process, a very simple process, in which you simply tape somebody speaking as I am now speaking, and then you reverse it, and you look for relevant, coherent words and or sentences in reverse. And these are from the other side of your brain, and they definitely reflect the truth. That is what David says. If somebody is lying, it will be apparent they are lying in reverse. If they are telling the truth, they will be, whatever they say in reverse will also come out the same way, and the truth is revealed. David has done all his life speech research. He has a bit of a speech impediment, although lately it seems like it's been going away to me. And that started him into the research of speech and led to this whole thing. He has been suggested to be nominated for a Nobel Prize for reverse speech. Here is David John Oates. David, welcome.
1: Thank you very much for having me back again, Art.
0: I know that people should understand how much work you have to do to prepare for a night like tonight when you're going to do Kathleen, Willie, Dr. Malin, Major Ed Dames. How many hours would go in?
1: Well, this particular one was monumental because Ed Dames was 4 hours of solid talk. At least 100 hours work. You know, I did this one gradually over a period of 3 weeks. I was very intense in the last week as the showtime came up. But yeah, at least 100 hours. It sounds fairly simple just run a tape backwards and hear these phrases, but it's nowhere near that simple. They're very quick and sharp. It takes a lot of fine-tuning of your ears and patience to find them. Then I'm very strict about which ones I document. I would say probably only about 30 or 40% of the verses I actually document ever make it to air or to my website. I go through them one by one, checking off the syllable count and the consonant and the vowel sounds. Sometimes when I do a broadcast, people will email me and say, "Well, Dave, you missed this reversal or that reversal," but the fact is I did find it. I just didn't think it was good enough to
0: all right let,
1: get through.
0: I'll tell you what, you know the fellow who wanted to challenge you, David?
1: Yes.
0: He has called the show, I don't know, 2 or 3 times since you were last on.
1: Right.
0: And I told him he had better send me some email with his phone number, and he hasn't done that.
1: Right.
0: But he did come on the air with some audio from the Area 51 caller,
1: right,
0: which indicated or would have led one to believe, if you used that reversal, that the Area 51 caller was faking it.
1: Right.
0: Now, you heard about that, I take it,
1: oh,
0: and
1: sure.
0: You went and researched the same stuff. Did you find that?
1: Well, I didn't hear the actual segment itself. I heard that the reversal said fake. I'm faking it or whatever.
0: Right.
1: That's what I heard.
0: Right.
1: So I went through my files actually today to find that particular reversal. And I did find a word which at first glance appeared to be fake. And actually, I've got this track up, so let's run it. But it's one of the ones that I rejected, too.
0: Let's hear it.
1: Okay, well, this is the forward section where I found it.
2: There's a lot of safe areas in this world that they could begin moving the population to now, Art.
1: No, actually, I can't even remember the actual dialogue. It's something I'm faking or I'm with a fake or...
2: Serious?
1: Okay, there we go.
0: Let me hear that. I can't hear what
1: no,
0: he said.
1: Well, it's one of the ones I rejected. They are fake, but it sounds more like a C.
2: Serious?
1: You hear that?
0: It almost sounded to me like they are faces or something.
1: Right,
0: I didn't...
1: which is why I reject. Now, I'm not sure whether that's the one he was talking about. You've got the there, you've got the R, you've got the F-A, but then the C, but it's more of a C rather than a K, especially when you slow it down.
0: Now, I must say that what he played sounded more definitive to me, and what I would like to do...
1: He may have gone to a different section. This is the section that I
0: found in my reject file. I want this guy to listen. If he's out there tonight, and I know he is, email me right now with your phone number. We'll get you on the air. No problem. You've got to get me a phone number, though, because I didn't retain the one you sent so long ago, as I said, on the air. So
1: right. Get
0: me that phone number. We'll get you on the air with David.
1: The other thing I'd like to say with Area 51, Section 2, it's a tough one to really pin down. I only found four reversals that I could quote. They appear to me that he was telling the truth. Certainly some of the callers who called in afterwards felt that, but it was only four reversals that I felt I could quote, and you know, I was leaning towards him telling the truth, but you need more than that to really get a good argument down.
0: All right, I'm going to assume, because it is certainly true, that there are a lot of new listeners who haven't heard you, so just indulge me, everybody else who's heard it, bear with me. Let's do Neil Armstrong very quickly and one or two baby things, and then we'll get on with Biz.
1: Okay.
0: This is to kind of calibrate everybody's ears so you understand what reverse speech really is.
1: Okay, this is reverse speech 101. What I'm going to do tonight, I'll play some of the classic ones first. I'm going to be telling you initially what you're hearing, but as the night goes on, I want to run a few by you, Art, and see if you can hear them without me telling you.
0: That's fine. People always wish for that.
1: Let me just quickly cover the theory I'm proposing. I'm proposing that language is bi-level, forwards as well as backwards. It's a natural function of the human mind. As the brain constructs the sounds of speech, it puts them together in such a way that two messages are communicated simultaneously, forwards conscious and backwards unconscious. When I talk about the unconscious, what does that mean? Does it mean another part of the human mind? Does it mean the soul or the spirit? Does it mean we're tapping into anything else? I'm not too sure. So I'm just proposing, my basic theory is that language is bi-level, forwards as well as backwards. So let's begin with the classic example, Neil Armstrong. This is actually the very first reversal I found in normal speech back in 1984, and here he is.
3: It's one small step for man, one giant leap for mankind.
1: And you run that in reverse, and it's simply, man will spacewalk. And here we go.
0: Man will spacewalk.
3: Man will spacewalk.
1: Yeah, then let's run that forwards and backwards. Here it is, forwards.
3: It's one small step for man.
1: And backwards.
3: Man will spacewalk.
1: And a very, very clear example of reverse speech. Let's look at another classic. This is the second example I ever found in speech. I found this the same day as Neil Armstrong, actually about an hour or so later. It's a live commentary of the JFK assassination in Dallas, Texas.
4: Several police officers are rushing up the hill at this time. Stand by just a moment, please. Something has happened in the motorcade. Stand by, please. Parkland Hospital, there has been a shooting. Parkland Hospital has been advised to stand by for a severe gunshot wound.
1: Okay, you run this in reverse, and right at the point where he realizes the shooting has occurred, you can hear the very clear phrase, he's shot bad, hold it, try and look up.
4: He's shot bad, hold it, try and look up.
1: And that's straight backwards.
4: He's shot bad, hold it, try and look up.
1: And just an exceptionally clear reversal, I think. And here it is forwards.
4: Parkland Hospital, there has been a shooting.
1: And backwards.
4: He's shot bad, hold it, try and look up.
0: Very clear.
1: Extremely clear. Now, let me throw you another one on speech, and then we'll move on to kids. I'm often asked, okay, so this is here. What good is it? I mean, how can this benefit me? I'm actually quite amazed when I hear that question, because the opportunity to look inside your own mind and to see what is really going on is really quite exciting. And it helps me personally quite a lot in my own everyday life. I use this every single day. I use it with my clients. I have a therapeutic practice in San Diego. What it does for the therapeutic process is just amazing. It allows us direct access in. And this is a reversal that really illustrates how reverse speech can be used. And this is one of my own clients in my own office. And we're talking about the session we did last week, and he's telling me, David, you went and found the reversal that fit my situation.
5: And you found the reversal that fit the...
1: Okay, now I'm going to run. I don't think I played this one on your program.
0: No, you have not.
1: I'm going to run this. I want you to listen to this and tell me what you hear. Okay?
0: All right.
1: Run at a couple of different speeds. And once more. Do you hear anything there?
0: Yes, but I'm not certain yet.
1: Okay.
0: Give it to me at regular speed one
1: more. Okay, here it is one more time, and then I'll tell you. What have you got?
0: I don't want to change. I don't have it down well enough.
1: Okay. It simply says, they will serve you with life, David. You can hear my name on the end of the reversal.
0: Now play it. Let me see if I hear it.
1: Okay, here we go.
0: Where I didn't get it, David, was the David. And even now, the David is not quite clear to me.
1: Right. Well, his voice drops down at the end. You've got that classic sing-song tone of reversals beginning. They will serve you with life, and then his voice drops off down to the David. Let's do that at the slower speed.
0: All right. I still maintain. I will serve you with life. Clear. David, not.
1: Okay. Well, that's fine. I guess the point I'm saying is I'm illustrating that here we have reverse speech itself saying that it can help us with our life. And I really do believe that. What reverse speech at its deepest level taps into what is commonly known as the collective unconscious, the storehouse of knowledge that we all have buried deep inside of us. And just imagine the opportunity to touch that deeper spiritual, even sacred part of it.
0: All right, David, here's the only thing that I worry about.
1: Yep.
0: That either consciously or unconsciously, I mean, for example, you just told us you did 100 hours of work to come up with the reversals we're going to hear tonight.
1: Yep.
0: Okay, 100 hours. That's a long time.
1: Yes, it is.
0: Now, if you go into a situation with a preconceived notion.
1: Yep.
0: And it may well be, and I've had a sense that you don't particularly like this president.
1: I have not liked him. That is correct.
0: Yeah.
1: Yes.
0: Okay. It comes through loud and clear.
1: Yep.
0: Now, could you take the Kathleen Willie material and come up either with a series of reversals that would show her to be absolutely telling the truth, or find another series of reversals? She talked for a long time.
1: Yeah.
0: That would show that she was a lying.
1: I do not believe that that is possible. I believe what is there is what is there. We've done this in class time and time and time again. We've had different students go out and analyze the same tape from a variety of cross-sections of opinions and perspectives and come back with the same conclusions, the same analysis.
0: All right.
1: I do agree that it is possible, like with any skill or any technique, to let your own bias come into your analysis, and I would be a fool to say that wasn't so.
0: Okay, well, how sure are you that that is not happening to you?
1: Because of very strict research protocols that we have laid down that I teach in my training class. I teach my students and myself to analyze according to the phonetic sounds that we hear, the consonants and the vowels and the syllable count. My students are taught not to listen to the track forwards first. We're only running the track in reverse, so we cannot hear the verbal content of what we are listening to.
0: Well, now that is a pretty good control, actually.
1: Oh, sure. Yeah. For the first, probably the first, at least the first 8 to 9 years that I did this, I never listened to the forward dialogue, primarily because I was very much aware of the tendency to project into it. I think when I was personally confident that I had overcome that was when I started to hear all my own issues in reverse. When I first started doing my own reversals, I was not able to hear some of the more nasty, darker sides of my nature. It's consciously you don't want to hear that stuff. And I swapped over about 7 or 8 years in, I suddenly dropped down to a new layer and started to hear all these things on me that were really very devastating.
0: Oh, my God, I'm a rotten person. Listen to this.
1: Right. Right. Sure. You show me someone who doesn't have a dark side to
0: them. Oh, I know.
1: And,
0: well, we all do. There's no question about it.
1: And I think one of the great things about reverse speech is if we have the courage to look at it, we can actually see our darker sides and come face to face with it and learn to work with it and have it be our friend rather than be our adversary.
0: Give us a quick baby.
1: Okay, quick baby. Yeah, I love kids. Kids are marvelous. Let's begin with your favorite, and we just put up the wrong file. We'll do that again. I just, this is your favorite. This is me. This is actually my daughter at 7 months of age. I'm chasing her around the room with a tape player. She suddenly sees this tape player and reaches out for it. That was it simply, what's that?
0: Baby gibberish.
1: And again.
0: You hear that? Hit it again at regular speed.
1: Okay, I mean, you tell me how else you can hear this. I don't know how else you could hear this reversal. And again.
0: No question about it. Absolutely no question about
1: extremely
0: it.
1: Extremely clear. Here's a very amusing one. This one here is a kid with a dirty diaper. One of my students found this in class.
0: Yeah, real quick.
1: Okay, this is a kid with a dirty diaper.
6: Hey, Ben, I got a diaper for you.
7: A diaper?
6: Yeah.
1: And where the baby says a diaper, backwards he says, help me out.
7: Help me out.
1: And again.
7: Help me out.
1: There we go.
0: You can't miss it. Plus that wonderful ethereal sound with children and all that. It's wonderful. All right, David, look. We're at the bottom of the hour.
1: Yep.
0: Hold on. We'll be right back with something relevant for you.

0: Okay, here we go. David, are you there?
1: Yes, I am, sir.
0: All right, I have one Ken Ryer from, I believe, Las Vegas. Ken, are you there? Hello? Oh, wait a minute. Here we go. Ken, are you there?
2: Yes, I am.
0: All right, Las Vegas, right?
2: Yes, I am. Hot Talk 105.1.
0: Oh, that's the way to do a promo. All right, you... What are the right words? Do you want to challenge David Oates? And if so, on what basis?
2: Yes. Well, before I say I want to challenge Mr. Oates, I want to say it is a pleasure. It is a tremendous pleasure to speak with Mr. Oates. I have no ill feelings about him. I think he's doing a good job, but I have to take him to task.
0: Okay, on what?
2: On the Area 51 call.
0: All right. Let's get a couple of things straight at the beginning here. Do you believe reverse speech is a real phenomenon?
2: Absolutely. Not only is it a real phenomenon, but we have used it, and I'd love to show you examples that even Dave himself has confirmed.
0: Okay.
2: Okay.
0: All right, but okay, you know...
3: So we have a difference of opinion over the analysis of Area 51 and not the validity of reverse speech itself.
2: Yes.
3: Is that correct?
2: Yes, the difference like night and day.
3: Okay. Well, you know, the Area 51 call was only a two-minute conversation anyway. I tended to lean towards the fact that he wasn't deliberately lying and he was telling the truth.
0: Okay, David, how many reversals did you find in that 2 minutes?
3: I found four.
0: You found four...
3: I found four reversals that I felt I could quote. I had... People email me. I probably had more emails about this one than I did about any other.
0: Okay, fine. But the bottom line is, you found four.
3: I found four that I could quote.
0: All right, and Ken Ryer, how many did you find?
2: I found, I'd say, about 20.
0: In the same 2 minute.
2: And
3: well, see, that's the difference between. That's the difference between. I am ultra conservative in my documentation, and I have to be conservative. I'm the founder of this whole technology. If I do not maintain a very strict standard and strict guideline, then the foundation stones that I lay down will be very, very weak. And, it's just
0: okay.
3: The way it is.
0: All right. In the interest of time, here's what I would like to do. Ken, you have a specific reversal that you played on my program once before about the Area 51 caller and faking it, something about faking it, right?
2: Yes.
0: Would you cue that one up, please?
2: Okay. I'll give you the one about you, what you said. Okay, here we go. This is what you said. And
3: then I want to play one at the end, too.
2: Okay. Hold on, here we go.
4: Well, let's begin by finding out whether you're using this line properly or not.
0: Barely hear it.
2: Okay, did you hear it?
0: I can barely.
3: We need more audio.
0: You need more audio. I can barely hear it.
2: Oh, boy.
0: I asked you if you had your audio straight, remember?
2: I had it, but there's no hum. I mean, I thought...
3: Well, let me play a reversal.
2: Can you raise the volume on the audio? Can you raise your end, Art?
0: Well, I've got it up as high as I can go. It's your end where the problem is. You've got to either turn up the volume or hold the phone closer. I don't know what you're doing, so...
3: Yeah, let's hear this one. Do you want me to run one?
4: Art? Yes. Hi.
2: Whoa, wait. Can you...
4: You're using this line properly or not?
5: Area 51.
4: Yeah,
2: where are
4: you?
2: Did you hear that?
0: Yeah, it sounded at the wrong speed.
2: That's Dave's little machine I'm using right now. Okay, I'll let you. What I got right here is unreal or not. Now you have some to say. You're not playing it enough. I'm making this up. And listen carefully. Here we go.
4: Wait.
0: All right, I think it's very weak.
3: I heard a makeup at the what could
0: yes, so
3: be
0: I.
3: heard as one, but was that on Art or was that on the caller?
2: That
3: reversal was on Art.
0: Was that on me, caller?
2: Ken, yeah, that was on you.
0: Ken,
3: right, well,
0: well then that's baloney because I have no idea who the Area 51 caller is, so I couldn't have been making anything up.
2: Okay, I got
3: a very weak reversal too.
2: I got one on you, Art, when you said you don't have enough time, so give us something quick.
0: Look, are you just holding your phone near the speaker?
2: I'm holding it as close.
3: You know, this illustrates.
0: David, hold on a moment, please. Ken, again, are you holding the phone near the speaker?
2: I'm holding it as close as.
0: Can you turn up the volume? Then?
2: Turn up the volume.
0: Yeah.
2: I wish I could on this machine, on this reverse tape machine. I'll tell you what. Can you call me? I'll see if the other telephone works. Can you call me at the...
0: Well, what's it? This phone sounds great. Your voice is perfect.
2: Okay. Because I thought... Because when I play it to my colleague, he hears it loud and clear. It's got to be on your...
0: No, it's not on my end.
3: No, if the reversal's there, you're going to hear it. Everyone will hear it, you know.
0: So go ahead and play another one. Just do the best you can, Ken.
2: Okay. Could you talk to Dave just for a sec while I cue one up, okay?
0: Now, see, you've got to be ready.
2: Well, I was ready. I was going to play it in succession. Okay, here we go.
3: This is where the 100
2: okay,
3: hours...
2: Okay, here we go. You ready?
0: Yes, I can
2: okay,
0: see.
2: Okay, here we go.
1: Here we go. Okay, well, what we're thinking of as aliens are they're extra-dimensional beings that... an earlier precursor of the space program made contact with. They are not what they claim to be.
2: Okay, now if you play it backwards, it is so clear and you can't miss it. There were four reversals in there. Okay, I'll play only one of them. I'll play one of them. Here in reverse, he says, "Hear me milk it, and now I add it." Here we go.
3: Huh?
2: Okay, here we go. Did you hear that?
0: I sort of heard it, but it wasn't clear to me.
3: Yeah, it's not a clear reversal. That's one of the reversals I would reject. I wouldn't quote that. I'm looking for very clear and concise sentences that are very plain and very obvious.
0: Now, let's take an example. David.
3: Yes.
0: Play one of the reversals that was clear.
3: Okay, all right. Well, let me pull up this one immediately. This is right at the very end of the interview, and here it is. Forward.
1: They want those major population centers wiped out so that the few that are left will be more easily controllable.
3: And then the verse here says, feel the heat.
1: Feel the heat. No, he looks it.
3: Okay.
1: He looks it.
2: Hey, Dave?
3: Yeah.
2: Dave? No, it isn't. It's not feel the heat. And there's...
3: What the...
2: Okay.
3: It's not feel the heat?
2: No,
3: you hear the H
2: this
3: and
2: is
3: the
2: exactly,
3: T and the F?
2: No, it's heal the feet. It's heal the feet. As a matter of fact, if you play...
3: Heal the feet?
0: All right, hold on, caller. Ken, hold on. Play it again. And you're saying it's heal the feet.
2: Yes.
3: Heal the feet?
0: Play it, David.
1: Heal the feet. Heal the feet.
0: Heal the feet. You know, it could be. David, it could be.
3: I can hear that you might be able to hear an F on the H.
1: Heal the feet.
0: Yeah.
1: Heal the feet. Heal the feet.
0: It could be, David.
3: I don't know what to tell you.
0: Do you hear it?
3: Oh yeah, I can certainly hear what he's hearing. Yeah. Well, let's look at another one here.
0: All right.
3: Okay.
0: All right.
3: This is the one right at the very end.
0: Excuse me. All right. Ken, hold on. You're not going anywhere. Relax.
3: Oh, sorry. Yeah, no, you're right here. This is the one right at the very end, which I thought was fascinating because someone said he called back a while and he was in a veterans hospital or something.
0: Sure. Yeah, that's right.
3: And this is where the satellite goes down, and he's got a little comment right at the end.
1: I started getting...
3: And backwards, it's going to get a shot, or gonna get a shot, which I didn't know when I presented. Was that a bullet shot, or was that an inoculation?
0: All right.
1: Gonna get a shot. Gonna get a shot.
3: I mean, it's a touch of...
1: Gonna get a shot.
3: It's a difficult one to present anyway. It's you know, that's not one I would want to stake my reputation on, that whole Area 51 call.
0: So, all right, Ken.
2: Yeah.
3: Did you hear that?
2: That's controversial. That's iffy. That's hard. That's not too easy. But the one that Dave played earlier, heal the feet.
0: Yeah.
2: Okay. And what it really says, and I can't play all of it on the air. I had to. With the because it had profanity, it says it's all BS. Heal the feet, throw me a loop, fell with it, away from me, and I'm going to play it for you, and I'm going to let you listen. I'll just go start where it says heel of feet, okay?
0: Well, now, wait a minute. You just said it had profanity in it.
2: Well, I said I'm going to start where it says heel of feet. I'm going to get rid of the BS.
0: Oh, I see.
2: Okay, okay, all right. Let's see.
1: So that the few that are left will be more easily...
2: Right.
1: Heel of feet. Your own people will settle at
2: least. Did you hear that?
0: I heard it, but it was not clear.
3: Yeah, I'm hearing feel the heat or heel the feet. I mean, it's such a short phrase. It's,
2: right?
3: It's really nothing. I would want to stake my reputation on that one.
2: But
3: and, you know, this highlights the whole urgency that we need to have some serious accredited research into this. I think what I would love to do is get people like Ken and the thousands of other reverse speech people across the country, let's get them all together in a consortium, a research body, to make this thing happen and to answer all these questions.
0: Well, I think the most important point Ken has made so far is that it could have been as easily heal the feet, in at least to my ear.
3: So what we should do for the rest of this program is listen carefully to the consonant and the vowel sounds, and I would like the listeners to do that. Let's dissect these things down. You know, I'm the first person to admit that I do not have all the answers. And if some of my students are out there, they may even want to call in.
0: Yep.
3: And let's talk about how we do this.
0: All right, Ken, we don't have a lot of time left before the top of the hour. Ken, any other really important ones you want to lay on us?
2: Well, what he says, what we're talking about, what we're thinking about is aliens, Arthur, in reverse, and I played to you on your show. There are no aliens. I want to get through. It was clear as day.
0: Do you have
3: that? We agree with the want to get through. Why don't I play that one?
0: Do you have that one?
3: Yeah, I got that one. I got that one handy right now.
0: But wait a minute. I was wondering if Ken also had it.
2: Yeah, I got it right here. Here we go.
0: All right, let Ken go first.
2: Okay, here we go.
1: Okay, what we're thinking of as aliens are there.
3: Okay, Well, I mean, there's a want to get through.
2: Well,
3: let me run it here.
2: Well, when he says they're extra-dimensional beings, what we're thinking about is aliens, Arthur, the extra. The truth is, he says, that's me BSing it. There are no aliens. I want to get through.
0: All right, Ken, hold on.
3: Let's play the want to get through, and I'll tell you why I didn't document the word alien.
1: That's clear.
3: So we agree on that. Now, I do not document the word alien in reverse because it's exactly the same forwards as well as backwards. You speak into a machine and say alien, and it comes out as alien in reverse. So I avoid documenting that one. Plus, there's some other phrases that what I call constant reversals. They will always reverse to say the same thing. There's about 50 of them that we teach in class, and unless it's in a very concise, coherent sentence with direct complementarity, I avoid documenting them, and I deliberately didn't document alien in that particular one because it was only a two-minute tape, and I want to hear a lot more than that.
0: All right, Ken,
3: I put my reputation on the line.
0: Ken, your reversals finally did come through clear. I don't know what you did to fix it, but they were finally loud enough to hear. I want to thank you for being here. And
2: One more,
3: Ken, before you go.
2: Yes.
3: Would you be interested in starting up a local chapter of DORSA in Las Vegas? What DORSA is the David Oates Reverse Speech Alliance. It's a series of chat clubs set up across the United States. It's been in formation for about a month now, and it's a group of researchers just like yourself who are getting together to look at all this stuff and to answer all these questions. And if you want to, there's a phone number I can give you to call for the local DORSA chapter. Well, actually, the national co-coordinator is a chap called B.J. Ruchok, B-R-U-C-H-O-K, and you can call him at area code 360-876-6296. That's 360-876-6296. And see, what I want to see happen is there's so many people like you who are really enthused and really excited about this, and currently all our efforts are fragmented. You're doing your thing, I'm doing my thing, Joe Blow's doing his. If we can all come together under one national organization, DORSA, and let's pool our research results and resolve these questions. I mean, this is a very new field. It, obviously, there is something there. After all my work, it's 15 years, there's very strong and definitive evidence that this exists, but it's such a new field.
0: All right,
3: there's
0: Ken,
3: so much research left to be done.
5: Art,
0: we're woefully short on time.
5: I got one last reversal.
0: Yes?
5: And this is the one that I believe. We're, this right here is...
0: Just do it, Ken.
5: Okay, here we go. Listen.
1: Lots of safe areas in this world that they could begin moving the population to now, Art.
5: What he actually said is... They're all lies because they shield it up in their room or womb, and they milk it. And here we go. Okay.
1: They're all lies because they shield it up in their womb.
0: Okay, that was very clear.
3: Okay, well, that's the one, they're one of the ones that I quoted, too, if you recall, Art, that they're shooting off in your room, as I quoted that on your program. I don't hear that there's lies. I think that's unclear based on my opinion.
0: No, see, I did think I heard that.
5: And he also said, and they milk it. So you omitted the beginning and the end. So in a way, you might have taken the reversal out of context. And I've had about 98%... of the people that I talk to hear very much what I hear, and I mean, I believe I can state with metaphysical certitude that the Area 51 call is a fake. And matter of fact, Art, on the second time the guy called, and when you said you didn't know my name, listen to it.
0: No, Ken, we're out of time now. It's the top of the hour. I think you have made your point. Thank you. I'm going to have to take both of you off right now. We have got a break right here, and we're already behind schedule. But I did want to get that done, and I think it points out a couple of really, really interesting things. And one of them was that when I was told what to listen to, I heard that. How about you all out there? More research. I'm Art Bell, and this is Coast to Coast AM. Now, back to David John Oates. David, we're way behind schedule here, but...
3: Way behind.
0: But I thought, you know, that was worth doing. And in the one instance, it was quite clear. I could as easily hear what he said as what you said.
3: Yep. Well, you know, it's the whole problem of the illusion of sounds, both forwards and backwards. Now, if you can do the same thing with a section of forward speech, listen to it over and over again, just 1 or 2 seconds, and your ears will switch and hear different things. You know, we've validated that ourselves many times, and in point of fact, I'd like people at home to try that, and it's one of the reasons why I'm so conservative in my documentation.
0: But on the other hand, with all the work he has done, he absolutely is a passionate believer in reverse speech.
3: Right.
0: But it brings up what I was talking about, David, and that's agendas. In other words, if you decide somehow that this person is telling the truth, then even subconsciously, David, not consciously, I'm not accusing you of doing anything nefarious, but subconsciously, you are then at some point beginning to listen to things that validate what you have begun to conclude.
3: See,
0: it's a natural human thing.
3: Right. I believe you can be trained out of that. I believe that it's possible to be trained to the level where you are just documenting what is actually there. The syllables, the consonant, the vowel sound, there are some phrases in reverse that you can hear 2 or 3 different ways. I do not document them. I completely skip them generally. Now, if you can, it's far better to have 2 or 3 analysts documenting the same tape at the same time, and that also reduces bias.
0: Sure.
3: And I noticed when I was doing the Ed Dames tapes, he said the very similar thing about remote viewing. The more people he has doing it, the greater is the accuracy.
0: Absolutely correct.
3: And that's the same with reverse speech. It's the same with any new discipline like this.
0: All right. Let us drop it at this point, and maybe our friend Ken or others will get a good system to play into the phone so we can be better judges.
3: I would love to do that. I mean, I would love to get all these people together and let's pull our results. As I said many times, you know, I don't have all the answers, but I got sufficient answers and sufficient evidence to say there is something to this.
0: I agree with that. He agrees with it. So let us proceed then with what we're going to do. And the first would be Kathleen Willey, right?
3: All right, let's continue with Kathleen Willey. I actually had a reversal up to play, but we'll do that.
0: All right.
3: Okay. Kathleen Willey was the woman on 60 Minutes who claimed that Bill Clinton had made a pass at her. And I analyzed this tape, and this is what I've come up with. And I'll just play the reversals one by one, and we will gradually draw a conclusion on this. Here we have the first one.
6: How would you characterize, at that time, your relationship with the president?
7: We were friends. We had the occasion to speak with him on election night. He had called us right after the election, called me, to thank us for our help. I would say good friends.
3: Okay, now where she says I would say good friends, she says back with how it's tipped. Yes.
7: Yes.
3: And again.
7: Yes.
3: Do you hear that?
0: Yes, but I don't know what it means.
3: No. It's now flipped. Let's do it again.
7: Now flipped, yes.
0: But yes. What does that mean?
3: It's flipped around. We were good friends. You were after me. Now I'm after you.
0: I see.
3: Is the way I see that. The whole situation has flipped around.
0: Okay, but that's somewhat metaphoric.
3: Okay, let's do one. You see that as metaphoric?
0: Sure.
3: Huh. Okay. I would have thought that was fairly straightforward, though.
0: If she said something like, it's my turn for revenge, that would be quite a direct. But,
3: right.
0: But it is somewhat metaphoric, yeah.
3: Okay. Well, maybe I've been doing this for so long, I'm so used to the metaphors and thinking of them as normal. So here we have, let's move on to the next one.
7: And when I got home that afternoon, there was a phone call from Nancy Hernreich asking me if I would come up and meet with her, that the president had an interest in my working someplace else other than correspondence.
3: Now, this one, I'm hearing the brothel in the power.
7: The brothel in the power. The brothel in the power.
3: And again.
7: The brothel in the power.
0: The brothel in the power?
3: Yeah.
0: Yeah, I could hear that.
3: I thought that was quite amusing when I found it. It's essentially, you know, well, there is a lot of... Kathleen Willey is not the first woman who has come forward. So, and I thought that was very interesting.
0: It was clear, anyway.
3: Okay, and then in this one here, she's talking about the walking down the hallway.
7: And we started walking back down the hall towards the Oval Office, and he said, why don't you come in here into my study? We can talk better in here.
3: And backwards, she says, they've seen us. They're full of eyes. In other words, people have, you know, they've been watched as they walk down. People are spying them with great care, I suspect.
7: They're seeing us with all of eyes.
0: Okay, indeed. Yeah, that's very clear. Just do it at normal speed.
3: Okay, all right. And now I'm kind of moving through these fairly quickly. And here we, because I'm anxious to get on to Malin and Dames, which is the real...
0: meat of everything, yes.
3: The real meat of this whole broadcast tonight. And here she is talking about the Bill Clinton in his office, they were facing each other.
7: I was leaning against the door jamb. He was in the office. We were standing facing each other, and I told him what had happened.
3: And here she says, you're lusting yourself, you're natural. And I think she's referring to Bill Clinton here standing in the office.
0: Okay? Yeah, give it to me at regular speed again, please.
3: Okay, here we go.
0: Okay, I got you're lusting yourself very clearly.
3: Right.
0: I'm not sure about the rest.
3: The natural, will the R's rolled on the natural? Let's do it one more time. And again.
0: Okay, I've got it.
3: Okay, all right. Now, here's a reversal that really quite threw me when I found it, primarily because it's almost exactly the same words that Hillary Clinton used in an early reversal. So I want to play this one alongside of Hillary Clinton, and I'll let people decide for themselves. I want you to listen to the forward words, because there's completely different forward words on this one and completely different forward words on Hillary Clinton.
0: Okay.
6: Do you think he betrayed your friendship?
7: Absolutely. Especially since he knew my husband also.
3: Now this one says her sore lips are hammering it, which I think is a sexual reference, and I don't know who the her is.
7: That's hard, it's the hammering. That's hard, it's the hammering.
3: And again.
7: That's hard, it's the hammering.
0: Again, I would put that, I hear it clearly, but I would put that in the metaphoric category, wouldn't you?
3: I didn't know what to make of it. When I first found it on Hillary Clinton, I assumed it referred to hammering the accusations home, okay? Evil, because Hillary's reversal was evil lips are hammering it. Hammering it is to drive a point home forcefully. But
0: let's define what we mean by a metaphor, David, so we know what we're talking about here. This is not something that somebody would say as a directed comment in normal speech, is it?
3: Correct. Reverse speech has a very unique language. Over 70 to 80% of all the language in reverse speech is metaphoric in language, and those metaphors can get very difficult to understand.
0: That's really strange, because I would never... In other words, my subconscious mind, then, is speaking in ways that my conscious mind would never speak in or even understand, and I have a hard time grasping that.
3: Well, you go and think about some of your dreams. You think of dreams as surrealistic daydreams that we have sometimes. The unconscious thinks and processes in a completely different fashion to the conscious mind, and part of my theory is that it thinks and functions in pictures and images or metaphor and archetype. Carl Jung, well-known European psychologist, spent his whole life studying the metaphors of the unconscious mind, claiming that on the unconscious world, which is 90% of all consciousness, we are thinking in a completely different fashion than conscious mind. And what reverse speech, I believe, is doing, it is seeing these unconscious pictures and translating them to words.
0: I just think it's harder for the public to understand the relevance when it's metaphoric. When you hear Neil Armstrong say,
3: right,
0: man, here man will spacewalk in,
3: right,
0: reverse, that is so clear and so relevant,
3: right,
0: to what is being said forward, that there's no question about it.
3: Right.
0: But when we get off into these other areas, anyway, continue.
3: Continue with the metaphor discussion?
0: With the Willie's...
3: Okay, well, let's look at the one on Hillary Clinton, you know, and maybe we could talk about metaphors more as we go along,
0: right,
3: because it's really been the thrust of my career, has been the whole metaphoric development of reverse speech. So, and here's this one on Hillary Clinton I wanted to look at.
8: You know, initially, when this first started and I would be accused of something, or my husband would be accused of something, I would be really upset.
3: Now, this one says, evil lips are hammering it.
8: The lips are hammering it.
3: Yeah.
8: Eat the lips are hammering it.
3: And once more.
6: Eat the lips are hammering it.
0: Very clear.
3: Yeah, now it really hit me because I've never heard the word hammering it in reverse ever. And here I have it twice now in,
0: you're right,
3: in one section.
0: Wow. One from Kathleen Willie, one from the First Lady.
3: And
0: That's remarkable.
3: Yeah, and you know, part of the things I've documented in reverse speech is what I call a peer group metaphor. Certain people who operate together tend to have the same metaphoric language in reverse speech. Like if you hang around with a group of Aussies, you'll hear the word mate all the time. But if you hang around with Americans, you'll hear buddy or dude. And we all have our own unique language, which you can also see in reverse speech, but it's a metaphoric language. So, and here's this let's do the one on Willie once again. Her sore lips are hammering.
7: That's hard, it's the hammering.
0: Yep.
3: And again. Oops, one more time.
7: That's hard, it's the hammering.
3: And see, I think this is the unconscious mind thinking in a completely different way.
0: And what do you think it's saying?
3: What do I think that means?
0: Yeah.
3: My opinion is it's referring to a sexual act. I think that there is a sexual metaphor running throughout the White House.
0: So you think that's oral sex?
3: That is the opinion I finally came to after receiving many emails. I first presented it on your program as hammering the accusations home. But when you look at evil lips and sore lips, I mean, I'm not sure, unless she's referring to females who are hammering accusations home, like Linda Tripp, for example. It's when you're dealing with metaphors, it's tough to tell, which is why I keep away from them in my public appearances. Now, when you're working with metaphors in the therapeutic context, you're in a whole different field altogether, because this is literally how human behavior and how the unconscious works, is through pictures and images, and a lot of the psychiatric trends nowadays is moving towards dealing with images and trance journeys. And
0: sure.
3: You've had Robert Ghostwolf on several times. He would talk about the totem animals and our spirit beings, and that is what I believe the metaphors are tapping into. They're tapping into this extra dimension, or the soul, or the sacred nature of our consciousness that we really don't have much understanding of in this physical world.
0: All right, fair enough. We're way short on time, okay. So if you have more relevant on Kathleen Willey, let's do them.
3: I have a couple more that I think are fairly relevant. This one here really concerned me when I found it. She's talking about Bob Bennett talking to her about this.
0: Oh, yeah.
7: We were together at some point before a court hearing, and he mentioned that he had just been at the White House, and the president asked for me and told him that he just thought the world of me.
3: Now, but backwards, she says, they could kill you. And I think she's actually afraid. And this is like, let's just play it.
0: Yeah, that's clear.
3: And I think she's a woman who is afraid. She's talking about the brothel in the White House. They're talking about people who have seen her. She's talking about you're lusting yourself, talking to Bill Clinton. The sore lips are hammering it. She doesn't say my sore lips, it's her sore lips.
0: Mm-hmm.
3: They could kill you. This is a woman in fear, I suspect. And I think let's just look at one more reversal, and then we'll move on to...
9: All right, back now to David Oates, and we are going to complete the reversals on Major Ed Dames.
3: Okay, all right, we're going to pick this up. It's this... one here, he's talking about a volcanic eruption.
10: The next type of event, for instance, the next volcanic eruption in North America.
9: Yes.
10: That limits the geographical area to North America. And we know that when we perceive, let's say, a mammoth mountain blowing its top, that is the next volcanic eruption.
3: Now, once again, we have the word warn again. Hope you know I warn you.
10: Hope you know I warn you.
9: Hope
10: you know I warn you.
3: There he is.
10: Hope you know I warn you.
9: Hope you know I warn you. No problem.
3: And this is what, I think the fourth or the third or fourth reversal I played on the word warning. It was over and over and over throughout the entire tape. And like I said, I went out and bought gold this week. I'm going, okay. So it's nothing like hearing reversals to make you stir into action.
9: I quite agree.
3: Now, this one here, we get down to the more, probably the side of the remote viewing that he probably enjoys greatly, like with reverse speech. I enjoy working with my clients and actually helping people. And here he's talking about finding missing children, which is also a compassionate way to use the technology.
10: Another one that that's even more difficult to do is missing children. Almost always missing children are out there. They're street urchins or they're with a family member. But it's the ones where a child has been killed or sometimes tortured that are very difficult to...
3: Okay, and backwards he says, they must feel it, that's when I grow. They must feel it, that's when I grow. That's when he gets his most satisfaction out of this.
10: And if he lets that I grow. And if he lets that I grow.
3: And again.
10: And if he lets that I grow.
9: Right.
3: And you see his humanistic, emotional, compassionate side coming out in that reversal.
9: Sure.
3: That reversal actually quite touched me when I found it.
11: Now we're moving on to the subject of disease again. A very simple reversal on this section, straight to the point.
10: We'll not be able to develop vaccines, antidotes, antibiotics in the case of bacterial infections fast enough to be able to keep up with these diseases. They're going to really kill us off.
11: Back with very simply, going to get disease.
12: I'm not getting disease.
13: Boy, that's clear.
11: Yeah, exactly clear. If nothing else, he is certainly very congruent about what he is saying. There's no cons going on here that I can see. We are moving on to talking about projecting the future of a corporation.
10: That is one thing that we can't use tech for. We cannot discern alphanumerics, but we can look and we can perceive the trajectory in time of an enterprise like a company or a corporation, what they're going to do. So it can be used in a stock market.
11: So when he says it can be used in the stock market, a very congruent reversal, a backwards, the share broker in the market.
10: Share brokering in the market. Share brokering in the market.
11: Very straightforward reversal. Now, the next one comes out of left field a little bit, getting back to the topic of guns and military. Reversal is the scram in the fight. Nurse the gun. Scram. Run for cover. And I think this is getting back to that there is some calamity that is going to come. And, you know, I've got to tell you, I have found reversals on me and some of the people associated in my organization that are also of equal concern. A reversal, say, move, get away, run, escape. Now, whether that is just a collective fear, that I'm finding similar information in reverse speech to what he is saying in remote viewing. So, anyway, scram in the fight, nurse the gun.
10: Scram in the fight, nurse the gun.
11: Okay?
13: Yes.
11: Okay, now we're getting on to, he's talking about a Stargate that he has found here, that he's remote view with a, once again, a very simple reversal, and we are playing that right now.
10: There is a thing, there is I'll call it a thing, for all intents and purposes, that's already in place and essentially has been waiting for someone to find it.
11: And he referred to a Stargate, I think he said that. And then the back it says, that heals NASA.
10: That heals NASA.
13: Wow.
10: That heals NASA.
12: That heals NASA.
11: Okay. So we're just looking at some very straightforward, simple reversals here. There's a no doubt over what they mean. We just look at the complementarity. And he is a man of concern. This one here is a very, very strong reversal. He's talking about the sanctuary, places that are less affected by the Mad Max scenario.
10: There are sanctuaries, evidently, that are places where that will be less affected by the Mad Max scenario. I've talked about these before, too.
11: And backwards, he says, damn the love, or it could be damned the love. I was hearing this one both ways. They have to sell. In other words, get out. You know, forget your attachment. Move. Sell. Get to a safe place. Damn the love they have to sell.
10: Damn the love they have to sell.
12: Damn the love they have to sell. Damn the love they have to sell.
11: Okay?
13: Yes.
11: Speaks for itself, I think. And let's just...
14: 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And now, Art Bell.

0: 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And now, Art Bell.
1: Well, it'd be interesting.
2: Sorry?
1: Yeah, it'd be interesting to ask Ed Dames what he thinks that means.
2: But oh, yeah.
1: Again, that sounds somewhat metaphoric to me.
2: Well, I kind of thought it just meant exactly that. You know, we're sort of thrown into this world, and we wake up crying and go, "Oh my gosh, where are we?"
1: Yeah, but see that again. That right. Seems to me to be an interpretation. David, go ahead and give out your information. I know you want to give out information to people on your new... What are they, clubs?
2: Right, yes. It's called DORSA, the David Oates Reverse Speech Alliance. The national chairman is a chap by the name of B.J. Bruchok, B-R-U-C-H-O-K. He's in Washington State. He has so far organized 7 different chapters. These things are growing very, very fast. 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We're going to be mailing that out next week. I'm going to be in Denver this weekend at the Art Bell Chat Club. I'll be lecturing there on Saturday night. For more information, you can call area code 303-695-6621. 303-695-6621. The main reverse speech number, once again, is 1-800-669-5789.
1: All right.
2: A very interesting program tonight. That's all I can say.
1: All right. David, thank you very much.
2: Thank you very much,
1: David. And take care. I will tell you what I think. I think that a reverse speech is real. And I have formed that opinion based on many, many shows that we have done with direct reversals. In other words, congruent reversals that seem to either validate what the person says or will show it to be a lie. But I think that although there may be something, I cannot deny it, there may be something, very much something, to these metaphoric reversals. I think that metaphors, even in the when they're said in, you know, completely forward speech, are interpretive. And I think that David tends to get in trouble when he uses them in a public forum, whether it would be on my program, or it would be in front of a chat club, or it would be in front of any group that is hearing reverse speech for the first, second, third, or even fourth time. The metaphors are a real problem and do the credibility of reverse speech harm. That's my take on it, and I'm just, you know, I'm a neophyte. I have heard quite a bit of reverse speech, and in the first many programs we did, when we stayed away from metaphors, and I have consistently advised David for the sake of credibility to stay away from metaphors, the interpretive, I think it went very well. But I think when you get into a lot of these metaphoric statements that can mean this or can mean that, you get into trouble. That's my view. West of the Rockies, you're on the air. Hi. Hello? Well, I guess not. East of the Rockies, you're on the air. Good morning. Hello? No, you're not. A wild card line, you're on the air. Good morning. I can't hear you, dear. Oh, I see what's wrong. I'm sorry. Hold on a moment. I see why this isn't working. Let me hear this line. Let me go back to this line. Hello there.
3: Hello?
1: Yes.
3: Yes, this is Paul in Kansas City.
1: Yes.

0: And I wanted to speak up in defense of the metaphors for a minute because I have a David Oates machine.
1: All right.
0: And I bought a metaphor dictionary to go with mine. And what I have seen is that everybody is using these same metaphors in reverse speech. And the thing about it is it proves that everyone is communicating in this other language all the time, or we wouldn't all have
1: it. Oh, look, I think that's... listen to me. Let me get rid of the echo here. I think that is absolutely correct. My only point is that to the uninitiated, the new listener, reverse speech is difficult enough at best. As you begin to absorb what's going on. And when you get into the metaphors, you make it doubly and triply difficult for the newbie to even begin to grasp what they're hearing.
0: Well, I agree with you on that. I just think, and what I don't think has been mentioned by David Oates or brought up is the fact that, like, we have a whole bunch of metaphors we use in forward speech, and they're also used in reverse, but there's this whole other set. And then, like you said, there's certain groups have kind of their own inside metaphors, and the fact that, like, even the ones that everybody uses, like this wolf he mentions quite often.
1: Wolf is frequently.
0: Yeah, okay. The fact that the whole general public is that's showing up in everybody's reverse speech, it doesn't matter who you put in there in reverse, some common ones keep showing up, that what could be said about the metaphors would just be the fact that everybody's using them proves that we are all communicating on this other level, or we wouldn't all have the same other vocabulary.
1: I agree.
0: You see what I'm saying?
1: Yes, I do.
0: And I think that might, every now and then when a metaphor comes in, that might help the understanding of it a little bit. And I do agree that though some of them are hard to determine now. On that Area 51 call,
1: yep.
0: I had a bunch of reversals, more than David had, but you know, I can understand maybe why he didn't put some of them on the air, and maybe he didn't find some of the same ones. But I had heal with thee instead of heal the feet or whatever. But I had the word heal, you know, in there. And I also had one that said, now weep with Harry. And he was crying. And now weep with Harry, something about the looseness of spiritual life. And there was quite a few that, you know, that might have been something to interpret, too, so that might not be one that he wanted to put on the air.
1: Exactly.
0: You see what I mean?
1: Yes,
0: But the fact now with Harry, he was crying, and I think that what made his very hard to reverse was the fact that he was crying. And, you know, when people crying, they're kind of clip their words off.
1: Yeah, but on the other side of the coin, David says that very emotional moments yield the best and clearest reversals.
0: If you're forward speeches, like when he was saying the fire, the house is on fire, she
1: right.
0: said that clearly. But when a person's crying, they're kind of, you know, their voice jumps up and down.
1: Breaking up, yeah, it's true. All right, thank you very much. It's true. Again, I guess I'm just saying that in the early shows that we did with David, the reversals were not metaphoric at all. And they were clear, they were easy to understand, and they related directly to what was being said forward. For example, the Cydonia reversal. I love that one. You bet I did. It was very clear to me, and it demonstrated, I guess to an neophyte, that reverse speech, that there really is something to it. But when you get down to these interpretive statements, I think people are more easily able to say, what a bunch of BS, and just mentally reject it. That's all I'm saying. East of the Rockies, you're on the air.
2: Hi, Art. How are you today?
1: Fine.
2: I hope that we can fit all this in because it's getting to the bottom of the hour.
1: Right.
2: But I have... it's a very powerful show tonight. It's fantastic. And my name is John, and I'm listening from Marshall, Michigan.
1: Okay.
2: So I have to listen to Outlying, and you fade in and out on me, but I've got you on a bunch of different locations and
1: okay.
2: Bounce all over with the radio.
1: Okay.
2: I'm wondering about the Courtney Brown affair.
1: God, that's ancient now, but what are you wondering?
2: Has anybody tried to reverse the speech on that?
1: Oh, yes, we did that long ago.
2: Oh, I missed out on it.
1: long ago.
2: I really feel bad about missing out on that. I was wondering about, since I have the tape, I was wondering about getting a machine and then trying to do it myself. Do you think it's a difficult thing to learn how to do?
1: No. Yes and no. In other words, if you're looking for straight reversals that are congruent with what's being said forward, I think you will find them. And I think you cannot do it with a computer. you've got to find them with a tape machine.
2: Okay.
1: And then once you've found them, you can then put the forward part and the reverse part on a computer if you wish, and it makes it easy to play as David does on the air.
2: Do you have any conscious memory of how that ended up turning out, the reversals on that? It was
1: so long ago.
2: Did it work out towards his benefit or against his benefit?
1: Much against.
2: Okay, because I was noticing on these tapes, on these reversals with Ed Dames, that it was working out towards his benefit.
1: It seemed to be, yes.
2: Seems very interesting. All right, thanks, Art. Appreciate it.
1: Thank you, sir, and take care. I agree. It showed Ed Dames to be congruent, and I'm not surprised. Now, we could have a big argument about whether Ed Dames and remote viewing is a valid discipline. If you want to have a big argument about that, you can. But I think that it showed what I thought all along, and that is Ed Dames is passionate about what he's saying and believes what he's saying. And I think that's what came through in the reversals, clearly came through. There was an awful lot of warning in there, and that's what Ed Dames does. His nickname is Dr. Doom. He knows that. So I'm not surprised that it came out the way it did. Now, whether remote viewing is an accurate discipline or not, people will argue about that, I suppose, through the incongruity. But surely, I think it came through clearly that Ed Dames believes what he's saying. We'll be right back.
3: Malin and get Richard on the line.
4: Yes, indeed.
3: Let's get on to this stuff. This is not a part of reverse speech I particularly enjoy, is this uncovering of stuff like this. And
5: did you say anything to her?
6: I remember saying to her, you are just not going to believe this.
3: And backwards, she says, but we messed up.
6: But we messed up. But we messed up.
3: And again.
6: Yes.
3: And she's talking about talking to Linda Tripp.
4: Yeah, very clear.
3: Yeah.
4: Very clear.
3: And, you know, I just think things didn't go the way they wanted it to go. She's a woman clearly afraid. I think she's telling a true story. You can go to my website and see the rest of the transcript.
4: Oh, that's right. Now, we should tell everybody you have a very extensive website. If you will go to my website, folks, right now, and just scroll on down to David John Oates' name and click on that, you will go to his website, and there you can listen to audio clips that he has prepared. You probably by now have hundreds or thousands of them up there.
3: Oh, there's probably a couple of thousand clips up there at least. It's a very extensive website. Some of those reversals are exceptionally clear. A lot of my research information is covered there. Some of the tests that I've done. If you want to do it yourself, there's a product section there. With that, you've got a special on machines now, or you can call the office at 1-800-669-5789, 800-669-5789 for more information. Just have a tour through the website, and there you go.
4: All right. David, hold on. We're going to take a break here at the bottom of the hour. We are going to connect with Richard Hoagland, if everything goes as planned. And when we come back, the reversals on Dr. Malin, the man, the contractor who is in charge of the photography. And we've had an amazing statement from JPL today that they are going to go after the Mars face. It is a two-page document in which they say they're bowing, in effect, to public pressure, and they're going after it soon. We'll be right back. All right. Richard Hoagland is here with us now, and in the interest of time, I am going to ask Richard C. Hoagland to be brief, which is like asking the president to become a monk. But I'm going to try it. Richard, there are some remarkable, remarkable things going on today. Number one, the big release from JPL entitled Mars Global Surveyor to Attempt Imaging of Features of Public Interest. So they actually come right out and say virtually that public pressure is there and they're going to do it. It's quite an announcement. What do you make of it?
7: Well, it's even better than that, because if you go to the web and you look at the codes, you know how various web codes are written in HTML language?
4: Sure.
7: The actual file for this press release is Sidonia.html.
4: No kidding.
7: So although they kind of try to obscure it in the first paragraph, they do say that they will attempt to take several images of features of public interest ranging from the Mars, Pathfinder, and Viking mission landing sites to the Sidonia region. Now, what's really interesting, at the bottom of this release, down at the bottom of the first page, it says, the Mars, Pathfinder, and Viking landers are very small targets to image, even at the closest distance possible, because they are the smallest object that the camera can see. The Sidonia features, on the other hand, are hundreds to thousands of times larger, and the camera should be able to capture some of the features in that area.
4: Yes, I'm reading along with you.
7: There has been a 180-degree tone difference. Remember how Dr. Malin, who we'll get to in a few moments here, has been saying for years how incredibly, impossibly, stupidly difficult it is for him to take a picture of the face?
4: Yeah, oh, it'll be in the tape, yes, of course.
7: Oh, he has gone over and over and over again how impossible and how the chances are very small. And
4: yep.
7: It's a postage stamp size thing, and he's moving so fast, and he can't really target, and he
4: right.
7: can't really scan the camera.
4: Right.
7: Suddenly this release comes out and says that these things are thousands of times bigger than the Viking lander, which he's going to try to take pictures of, and undoubtedly they will get should be able to get capture some of the features in the area. In other words, there has been, at some level, a political sea state change.
4: Yeah,
7: and
4: I agree
7: with
4: you.
7: You are absolutely right in crediting this audience, the 20 million people who are listening to us right now tonight, with being a major part of that sea state.
4: All right. Do you take this sea change to at face value?
7: Well, if it wasn't for David Oates, I would. David, by the way, good morning.
4: David, you there?
8: Yeah, I'm here.
4: Okay.
8: I was good.
7: When David called me up a couple days ago, of course, you had scheduled this show with David as your sole guest tonight.
4: Right.
7: About a week ago. We did not know until a few hours ago that NASA was going to release today on the JPL website and across
4: right.
7: the world
4: That's right.
7: this announcement. And it was because of the timing and because of David's interesting reversals on Malin that he asked you if I could do the show with him
4: yeah.
7: in terms of interpretation.
4: Makes sense.
7: So this is all converged together.
8: And
7: if
8: what was the reversal I played you yesterday, Richard, about going public?
7: If it weren't for the mail-in reversals, I would take this press release as evidence that maybe, just maybe, we were winning. But when you hear what Dr. Malin is secretly thinking and planning and contemplating and hiding, I frankly think that we're being given another Shaggy Dog story, and as the next few minutes progresses, people across America are going to hear for themselves what kind of a double agenda is behind this mission.
4: All right. I guess that's your cue, David.
8: Okay. Well, I'm going to go through these reversals one by one. I have about 10 of them to play, and I'm going to get Richard to help me with the interpretation.
4: Go right ahead.
8: Because he's far more knowledgeable than I am. Here's the first one.
9: When the spacecraft is in its far or most of the orbit, it's pointed towards the sun. What we do is we try to take a picture as the spacecraft goes from that orientation where the camera's looking backwards to the orientation where the spacecraft is looking at the sun.
8: Okay, talking about the process of taking the pictures. Now, right. backwards on this one, the reversal is her ship will get the dust.
9: Her ship will get the dust.
8: Now, I don't know what ship he's talking about. We had the ship on the several ships on the NASA public on the reversals we did on Ray Savage and Don Villard, or the other way around, and they talked about ships in the Sidonia.
4: All right, I haven't heard any of this, and I'm going to make a guess right now that they're talking about a dust storm.
8: Well, we have a reversal up. They're coming up about a storm.
4: Her ship will get the dust. Richard?
7: Let's just take that at face value and move on quickly. There are much more interesting
4: All right.
7: things coming
4: okay.
7: up.
4: All right.
9: During the heating, the camera is not looking away from the direction of motion, so it doesn't feel the full force of the atmospheric friction.
6: Mm-hmm.
8: And reverse on this one is her ship's carry survivor. And there's the ship once again.
9: The ship carry survivor.
4: Hmm.
9: The ship carry survivor.
8: and again.
5: The ship sure is amazing.
8: Okay?
4: Yes, oh yes.
8: Yep, they're exceptionally clear reversal.
7: Now, let me pause here. This reference to her is very interesting for reversals that we'll get to in a couple of minutes.
8: And
7: the big question is, who is the her
4: right.
7: that Malin is referring to?
4: Right.
7: Her is not NASA. Her is not the United States of America. Her is not Lady Liberty. Who is her?
8: Let's keep on going, shall we?
4: Go ahead.
8: Okay.
9: But I can't be any more specific than that, any more than you could, you know, predict what the stock market's going to be in 3 years.
8: Now, this gets down to your storm comment, Art. This reversal says, between the dome in the land, they give us the storm we need. Now, who is they? What is the dome in the land that they are talking about? Okay. Let's run this, and then we'll discuss it.
5: Between the dome in the land, they give us the storm we need. Between the dome in the land, they give us the storm we need.
8: And again.
5: Between the dome in the land, they give us the storm we need.
4: Very clear.
8: Very clear reversal. I totally agree with that. And,
4: really?
8: And I was stunned with the clarity on some of these reversals.
4: All right, Richard. Now,
7: well, again, I think it's important, and I want to refer back to some comments on the Area 51 call from your colleague, Ken, that in any one reversal, you can debate certain parameters, you can debate certain intonations. What's important is, to me, the total context, the gestalt. In other words, if you take a long interview and you get lots of reversals, what you can do is kind of get a consensus, a kind of an overview of the veracity of the backward information compared to the forward information, and then you may be able to get specific meanings that are references that you understand. It's very important to listen carefully when David says that reverse speech is highly metaphorical. You and I, Art, have had our interesting differences regarding symbolism. The world we are living in when we're dealing with reverse speech is mostly symbolism.
4: Right.
7: What's astonishing, and this is where we're going to get to in the next couple of minutes, is that the symbolism, the gestalt of the symbolism involved in Malin's subconscious, as he was talking to Linda, is part and parcel of the incredible Egyptian symbolism I have found with the computer going back 30 years in the landings and liftoffs and configurations.
4: All right, so then, Richard, who do you then conclude is her?
7: Do you have, David, the reference to the wolf serves the throne?
8: Yes, I do.
7: All right.
8: Play the forward
7: one on that, and then we'll play the reversal.
8: I actually wasn't going to play that one because I thought it was too metaphoric. So there
7: you go. Nope, let's go
8: for it. But Richard's quite right. You cannot understand reverse speech fully with understanding the entire metaphoric context of it. And this is primarily the major topic of my classes, is understanding the metaphors of the unconscious.
9: That occurs from about 8 to about 20 minutes after the closest approach to the planet. Now, the latitude at which that heating pulse occurred, that pass through the atmosphere occurs, started out about 35 degrees north latitude and has been migrating northward very slowly.
8: Mm-hmm. So all he's doing is just casually describing the mission. And now we hear this exceptionally clear reversal, and I'll play the reversal, then I'll give my brief interpretation of it, then Rich is going to come in and say something too. This reversal very clearly says, the wolf serves the throne.
9: That period of time.
8: Sorry, coming up.
5: The wolf serves your throne.
8: Your throne.
5: The wolf serves your throne.
8: And again.
5: The wolf serves your throne.
4: Okay.
8: Do you hear that?
4: Yep.
8: Now, wolf is a very common metaphor in reverse speech. It refers to the part of us that is the hunter and the protector. That is our prime motivator, our motivating force behind behavior. Throne is where we seat ourselves. Throne is our importance, our ego. Now, so on that note, Richard, you take over, because we discussed this privately.
7: Well, when David played this one for me, I had one of those aha experiences. In reference to the two previous ones, her ships will get the dust.
4: Yes.
7: And her ships carry survivor.
4: Yes.
7: In the Egyptian hieroglyphs, and this has been known since Champollion, you know, deciphered them, there is a throne symbol. The throne symbol stands for the goddess Isis. And all Egyptologists to this day can't understand why this powerful goddess, one of the central figures of the whole Egyptian pantheon, is replicated or depicted as a throne, as a seat, as a chair. All right? Now, I think this gets very close to David and his interpretation, because the throne of goddesshood is the throne of power, of might, of dispensation of all favors, that kind of thing.
8: There is far more behind this Mars mission than merely a scientific expedition. All the reversals that I have analyzed on this describe an undercount of a spiritual quest, a coming back home, so to speak. And let me play just...
4: Wait a minute, David. So she then, or her, is a goddess. Is that correct, Richard?
7: There was a specific reference in the Pathfinder reversals that we did on the press conferences, David.
8: Yes.
7: To the goddess.
8: Going to meet the god.
7: Do you have that one handy?
8: Accept the goddess, eh?
7: You have that one handy.
8: I can pull that up real quick, and then I want to play the really... We've got two very significant reversals
4: right.
8: to play after that. Let
4: All
8: me...
4: Right.
8: I'm pulling this one up right now.
4: I was hoping for a yes or no answer, Richard.
8: All right, this is a verse that Richard's talking about. Let's just run a small section forward.
10: That contains a set of basically discrete motion commands.
8: Now, this is a very unusual reversal in a scientific context. Did you accept the goddess?
5: Did you accept the goddess?
8: This is back in the...
4: Did you accept the goddess?
8: Did you accept the goddess? Now,
4: all
8: let
4: right.
8: me let me run you another reversal now on Malin. That's a very, very similar theme, and I'm just talking a little bit while I pull this one up. And the overall thing with all these Mars missions that I have done is this undercount of a spiritual mission in this whole thing. And this reversal is remarkable.
9: Well, there's two things. The thing I normally tell them is I'll certainly give it a try, but I can't guarantee that I'm going to get a picture of it.
8: Now, this reversal says, going to meet your new father in the light. Notice the whole religious, spiritual context behind this.
4: Mm-hmm.
8: Going to meet your new father in the light.
5: Instead of a human father in the light. Instead of a human father in the light.
8: You got that?
4: I got it all right. I'm just not as good at connecting the metaphors as apparently the two of you are. Richard...
7: Okay, let me stop here for a second. In forward speech, he's talking about he's going to try to get a picture of the face.
8: Yep.
7: But he cannot guarantee he will get a picture.
4: Right.
7: In reverse, his unconscious subconscious is saying, going to meet your new father in the light. The face on Mars to Mike Malin represents the Father, the Godhead, Osiris, etc. There is a consistent theme here going back 30 years, which we've proven with the computer, this Osiris, Sirius, Isis business that we find over and over and over again. What we're finding in the reversals, which of course when I started looking at the computer constellation configurations, I had no idea we'd ever have this kind of data available. We find that in their deepest, innermost emotions and feelings and needs, these priests, this priesthood, this inner elect select sect, is carrying out what they deem to be a religious ritual of pursuing the Godhead with our money and keeping us, the unwashed, the profane, the ones that are not of the in crowd, from knowing what they're doing.
8: This is
4: Richard. Hold it, everybody. David, does your analysis of these metaphors agree with that?
8: It absolutely agrees with that. There is this whole spiritual mission to going back to Mars. For some reason, the NASA people are thinking that this is a spiritual pilgrimage to return home. Hey, look, this is a reversal I found on Ray Savage actually describing the face. I'll just play the reversal. He says that's divine.
5: That's divine.
8: You remember this one I played?
5: That's divine.
4: I do.
8: And I played that one.
5: Divine.
8: And this was followed immediately by we're riding a shielded vessel.
5: We're riding a shielded vessel. We're riding a shielded vessel.
8: And then this whole thing of a mission. They're on this spiritual quest. I was stunned when I found these reversals, you know, and I didn't even want to play these. This is right out of left field from what my whole research is heading into. And, you know, when I was at Richard's conference in Pasadena, I reluctantly started playing these ones, and Richard's getting light bulbs going off everywhere, and it's connecting with all these other data. What I want to know is, why is there this spiritual reason for going back to Mars?
4: I think, though, that Richard's metaphoric light bulbs in this area go off easier than mine.
8: Well, you see, it's a whole specialized field.
4: But that's also true when Richard and I are discussing mythical and metaphoric things, even in forward speech, so I'm not surprised. Nevertheless, I do follow what you two are saying.
7: David, what's very impressive to me is, before you and I ever met, before we had our first conversation, before Art ever sent you that first NASA interview, I was looking in the computer at the landing and liftoff times of various planetary missions. And what we found, and I've had aerospace experts and celestial mechanics totally verify, is that the, quote, coincidences of key religious alignments of these constellations, which were central to the ancient religious Egyptian calendar thousands of years ago, Art, in Egypt, were showing up with incredible repetition and incredible coincidence over and over and over again.
4: All right, Richard, answer.
7: The most non-religious activity of the 20th century going into space.
4: I've got your answer time now. Is it the goddess? Is that her?
8: I believe so, yes.
4: Thank you, David. Richard?
7: I didn't understand the question.
8: Is her the goddess?
7: Yeah, her is the goddess is Isis, which was Sirius.
4: Thank you.
7: The star Sirius, which was at 19.5 degrees. Armstrong and Aldrin landed on the moon on July 20th, 1969.
8: Let me give you a simple down-to-earth analogy of a metaphor that everyone could understand. If I'm to say to you, I will stab you in the back, does that mean I'm going to get a knife and stick it in?
4: Not necessarily, but in these modern days, it could.
8: Well, the point I'm making is that is a metaphoric statement that we are very used to in our
4: world. No question about it.
8: The world in which you live is full of metaphors, and we understand that. We were brought up with it. We were raised with it. It's part of language. Now, the unconscious thinks differently than the conscious, and it has a different metaphoric structure and a different meanings to these metaphors, and that's where reverse speech is coming from. And what reverse speech is saying is that there is a whole spiritual side to us, that we are spiritual beings, we are connected to the Creator.
4: Believe that.
8: And reverse speech probes and taps into some of these mysteries in a way that has not been done ever.
4: But a lot of the dialogue sounds like it's right out of Romeo and Juliet.
8: Because you are just being hearing it for the first time. It's a learning curve. Let's start with reverse speech 101 and move up.
7: All right.
4: I understand. All right. Richard, break time.
7: Okay.
8: Stand by, Richard.
4: Everybody stand by. The clock will not allow us to go on. I'm Art Bell from the high desert. This is Coast to Coast AM.

0: And now I'm bringing these two gentlemen back, and I want to read one quick fact, which I agree with completely, and it is as follows. And this really goes, Richard, to you and to David, with respect to metaphoric analysis. It's Daryl in Los Angeles who says, with all due respect, I would advise David Oates, whose work I generally and greatly admire, that when it comes to interpretations presented to the millions who are listening, stick with the concrete and avoid the results of analysis that focus on the abstract. I would keep the latter in the classroom and the lab for now. And I think that's really good advice, but you
1: proceed.
0: Well,
1: with all due respect, I totally disagree. We are surrounded art by metaphor. Life is built on metaphor. Great art, great poetry. You are extolling the virtues of Jim Cameron's, you know, epic Titanic. It is multiple levels. Great art always has multiple levels,
0: sure,
1: of metaphor and symbolic meaning.
0: But the problem with it is, Richard, it's interpretive.
1: Well, it's interpretive until you get to an aha. We are two lines away from an aha, all right?
0: All right. Let's see if everybody goes aha the same way, all right?
1: The predictive model.
0: Okay, let's see. Richard, stop. Let's see if we all get to the aha moment.
1: Well, let me lay it out.
0: All right.
1: The predictive model that I've been working on is that NASA's hidden agenda is an ancient sacred Egyptian religion.
0: Right.
1: And that we are looking at a bunch of priests masquerading as scientists,
0: right,
1: spending our money to do something that they think is sacred and crucial and important that we're not supposed to be included in.
0: Right.
1: Namely, finding God or finding the reality of a civilization out there which somehow was connected to God.
0: Our origins.
1: Our origins, and that it's intricately linked with this Egyptian cosmology, which has come down to us over the last 100 years in book after book after book after book, and all you have to do is read. That's the model. Here comes the aha, okay?
0: Okay.
1: David, do the one about Satellite 7.
2: Okay, I had the father light queued up again, so let's just go to that one. And when I finish talking with Richard, before we get to Ed Dames, I just want to briefly have a final word on this, on the whole metaphors and how I think that we can help solve this. This is clearly a big issue in reverse speech that needs to be resolved.
0: Mm-hmm.
2: All right, here we go, the next reverse.
3: You know, so there is... to their concern and they're upset that it's not going to go. All I can say is, geez, I'm sorry. That's, you know, that's the reality of the thing.
2: Now, this reversal says, hear the lie with Satellite 7.
0: All right, I hear the lie, and I hear Satellite 7, and I hear a little something in the middle that I can't quite make out.
2: And let's do it again.
0: Yes.
2: What are you hearing?
1: It's with. Okay, this is not metaphorical at all.
2: Huh?
1: This is very literal.
0: All right.
1: A few minutes ago, Ron Nix and I were having a conversation regarding some of these because I faxed them over to him. And I had him take out a pad and to begin to note down all of the NASA missions to Mars, okay?
0: Yes.
1: The first mission in 65 was Mariner 4. Then in 69, Mariner 6 and 7. In 76, Vikings 1 and 2. In 71, I missed Mariner 9. All right? And then in 93, we had Mars Orbiter, which blew up. And then now we have Mars Surveyor. All right? Satellite 7 was Mars Observer, the spacecraft that disappeared. Hear the lie with Satellite 7. In other words, it didn't disappear. And the possibility exists, and this is my greatest apprehension, that the photographs they're going to show us in the next couple of weeks of Cydonia are photographs they actually took 5 years ago with Mars Observer, Satellite 7, and they've had 5 years with supercomputer technology to make your grandmother disappear, let alone the whole solar system, let alone the face on Mars dissolve into a bunch of random rocks when they give us the super, super close-up.
0: Okay, let me now prove my point. That is your interpretation of the meaning of Satellite 7. David, are you able to also, with as much conviction, tell me and tell the audience that those statements mean what Richard says they mean?
2: Oh, boy. I did not know what Satellite 7 meant, and I rang Richard to ask him for his opinion. I stand by the reversal. I accept Richard's judgment. There you go. How's that?
4: Okay.
2: I do not know what Satellite 7 means completely. I do believe that going to meet your new father in the light, another reverse I'm going to play now is referring to a spiritual mission. Clearly, whatever Satellite 7 is, there is a lie. The key word is lie and deception.
4: All right.
1: Well, Art, it is interestingly coincidental that the seventh mission to Mars was Mars Observer, the one where I had four JPL engineers call me after our press conference and tell me it was not dead. It was alive and well, and NASA had taken it stealth. So now, in 1998, Malin says, backwards, hear the lie with Satellite 7, which segues into the next reversal, which is remarkable in what it tells us the real agenda is.
2: Okay, all right, let's move on.
3: For example, there are a lot of people who are interested in whether or not, you know, there's life on planets around other solar systems, you know, mm-hmm. other stars and so on.
1: Mm-hmm.
3: Well?
2: Okay, so you're saying, you know, people are wondering whether there's life on other stars and so forth.
4: Yes.
2: Reversal, through that night, the source of the Nile was sent out. This reversal rocked my socks off when I found
4: it. All right, let's hear it.
2: And again. You got that?
4: Yes, clearly. I could hear it.
2: Exactly clear reversal.
1: Now, let me make a comment.
2: So what do these things mean?
4: Well, Richard.
1: Comment. Okay. In our work, 15 years of me and my colleagues attempting to get NASA to fess up and be honest and level with us as to what they found, we have developed an extraordinary model that links the monuments of Mars with the monuments of ancient Egypt, that there's some kind of connection.
4: Yes, I know.
1: Okay. Malin is saying, through that night, the source of the Nile was sent out, meaning, remember, it follows on the Hear the Lie with Satellite 7. When the images came down in 93 from this spacecraft that we thought disappeared, through that night, the source of the Nile was sent out. It was sent out from Mars as pictures received here. The source of the Nile. The Nile is a metaphor for the Egyptian civilization, Art. Not a big leap, just a little leap, okay? It's like when you say the White House. You don't mean the damn building. You mean the president. You mean the administration.
4: That's right.
1: All right. The source of the Nile, the source of that incredible thing they're worshiping, the basis of the Egyptian cosmology, the Egyptian civilization they revere, was sent out from Mars from the lie of Satellite 7, which was Mars Observer.
4: Okay, look, I can't deny the possibility that it may be exactly as you suggest, Richard, but what I hear here is metaphoric statements that David has pulled in reverse being fed to somebody who lives his life in metaphors.
1: I do not live my life in metaphors. I live my life in numbers.
4: Well, yeah, but with metaphoric meanings.
1: Art, I am a generalist.
2: Okay.
1: I followed this yellow brick road many, many years ago, wherever it would lead. And it had led me, because of the computer and the configurations, this ancient Egyptian cosmology, in all of the NASA liftoffs and landings and missions, you got to say, wait a minute, this signal is trying to tell us something. So when you hear in reverse the unconscious, the subconscious of these major players, Villard and Savage a year ago, Malin now,
4: yes.
1: saying essentially the same things in the same context.
4: Yeah, I'm with you.
1: At very different levels of the agency.
4: No, I'm with you.
1: It's the gestalt. And when you say certain, no, I am not certain. Please do not interpret my enthusiasm for this as certainty. What it is apprehension that we're going to be given the shaft once again, because if anything, what this is revealing is that the Dr. Malin, who's, you know, talking to Linda in forward speech about numbers and orbits and, you know, missed distances, is not the same Malin who secretly is worshiping a goddess and thinks he's going to go meet the Father in the light when he flies over the face of Sidonia.
4: Okay.
2: May I make some statements here?
4: Sure.
2: Okay. Let me say this. There is a consistent theme through the reversals, all the reversals I have done on all the Mars missions. Of that, there's no doubt. I've got hundreds of reversals on the Mars missions, and they all have this undercurrent of this Egyptian metaphoric seem to them. I don't understand what that means. I don't understand. I draw on Richard because he's the only person I know who knows about Mars. I certainly don't. I stand by reverse speech. I stand by the fact that these phrases do exist. I stand by the fact that there is a spiritual side to the whole Mars mission. Now, when we move on the reversals on Ed Dames, you will see another consistent theme that is totally different to the Mars mission.
4: All right, but did anybody out there see Conspiracy Theory with Mel Gibson?
2: Oh, yeah, I saw that.
4: All right, well, to me, some of this is a little like asking Mel Gibson if he thinks there was a conspiracy in the Kennedy assassination.
2: Right.
4: I mean, what kind of answer are you going to get?
1: Arthur.
4: Yes.
1: My dear friend.
4: Yes.
1: We have a Dr. Malin. He's discussing taking pictures of Mars. And he says in reverse, through the night, the source of the Nile was sent out?
4: No, I know.
1: I mean, it's like Ray Villard and Savage talking about, you know, we're involved with Sidonia backward, and you saying the other night that 1,000 monkeys could type for 1,000 years and never produce that.
4: And I stand by that statement. I stand by it. And
1: in other words,
4: Richard, as a matter of fact, would you please cue that one up for me, David?
2: Which one are we talking about?
4: The Villard a statement about Sidonia.
2: Oh, sure.
4: That's the kind of thing I can sink my teeth into. And let's see what the audience thinks.
2: Yeah, well, yeah, we'll just keep on talking a little bit. You've got a little bit on the hot. Oh, wrong file. That's an amazing reversal.
4: It is. I mean, Sidonia is something that simply, as I said, 100,000 monkeys, whatever, would not come up within a gazillion years.
2: And this is a word I have never, ever found before.
4: In reverse speech.
2: Absolutely.
4: I agree with that. All right, so give us the forward and reverse.
2: Here we go.
5: Shortly after it got there, when the mapping began that year, Viking Orbiter 1 sent back the picture, and somebody noticed it on there, and it was kind of a neat thing, too.
2: It's kind of a neat thing. The face of Mars and back was very clearly, we're involved with Sidonia.
4: Now, that's what causes my light bulb to go off.
2: Right.
1: Well, the difference is you're dealing with technicians, PR people, versus a priest, a high priest. Malin isn't somebody they just brought in off the street. Malin has been involved in this all his professional life, going back through Caltech with other people that he was undergraduate student under, et cetera, et cetera.
4: So the high priest is giving us Shakespeare.
1: No,
4: he is
1: giving us ancient Egyptian religion.
4: That was a metaphor, Richard. Shakespeare. In other words,
1: it's more like Julius Caesar.
4: Well, all right. These reverse metaphors, I think, are very difficult for the public to grasp. As difficult as when you come on the air, Richard, and talk about the Egyptian connection. People have very difficult time.
1: It would be interesting in your polling facility if you had activated it earlier tonight to see what the actual numbers are.
4: You know why we didn't? I just got a call from Keith. We found that people have discovered how to load the ballot box.
1: Uh-oh.
4: Yeah, I know.
1: All right. Well, let me go back to my point here.
2: It's interesting.
1: You know, I am discussing, Mars pictures verifying, you know, a possible ancient complex on another planet, right?
4: Right.
1: We're reversing the guy who's now got the power to take the pictures. And we have a press release that next week they're going to start this process. In the middle of this, he says the source of the Nile was sent out. What in the world is he doing thinking about the Nile?
4: I don't know.
1: But you can't just ignore it. You can't say it doesn't mean anything.
4: I'm not doing that either.
1: When you say you don't know, it must be taken in the context of all the other data, the celestial material, the other references to the goddess, her ships. You know, now, go to the next one, all right, David?
2: Which one are we talking about?
1: I actually have to target the pictures.
2: The
1: one after the Nile.
2: Oh, okay, right, just give me a little bit of time. These are in two separate subdirectories, they are, okay.
4: All right.
1: This is the one that gives me a little hope that we've got something to work with here.
2: Oh, now, this is the one that I actually rang you about, and I told Richard on the phone yesterday. They're going to make some sort of announcement. They're going to go public with this, okay? This is the one you're talking about, right?
1: Yep, that's the one.
2: Now, this is before the announcement was made today.
4: All right.
3: Well, you mean that I got the picture? Or that, you see, I actually have to target the pictures. So I say, hey, look, it looks like the ground track's going over the face. Okay, put that target in, okay?
2: Now, we got two reversals. First one says they shifted the rocket
3: No,
2: I'm sorry, I deleted that one. We're going to do with this one. I found, who heard they shifted the rocket, by the way? You didn't hear it because it wasn't there. Okay, this one, the rest actually says, I found the vessel, better go public.
0: I found the vessel, we better go public.
2: Absolutely, and I rang Richard yesterday and I said, they're going to go public. They're thinking about it. On their minds, something's going to happen.
0: Now, it is interesting you should say that, because earlier today I received a call from a certain Washington lobbyist who said,
2: we all know and love.
0: Who said, guess what, Art? I'm firmly believing that NASA is getting ready for disclosure with regard to Mars. And, Richard, you don't believe that, do you?
1: No, I don't, and I'll tell you why. But this reversal, which is an insight into Malin's own thinking. Remember, Malin is the guy who's been the designated hot seat. Everyone you've had on the show, from McDaniel to Carlotto to myself to the, you know, the NASA people in that secret meeting back in November, they're all saying that basically he's on his own, that he gets to decide what pictures get taken and whether they get made public. Is that correct?
0: Yep.
1: And that he's kind of a rogue elephant, they can't control him, et cetera, et cetera?
0: Yes.
1: The way I read that is, Michael Malin, if he's not careful, is being set up for an incredible fall. And here's why. If Malin, high priest of this whatever religion he's practicing, decides to keep the Father in the Light secret, the photos of Sidonia?
0: Yes.
1: And the other guys in the system decide that politically it's time to come clean?
0: Yes.
1: He is a designated fall guy. He is the bad guy. They can say he stole the pictures, he kept them secret, we didn't tell us, we found out. You know, in other words, they turn him in, the state's evidence, and become the good guys. This reversal indicates to me that because of some things that are going on that he is seeing in the pictures that he's taken to Mars already,
0: right,
1: that he is beginning to wonder if maybe he'd not better go public after all.
0: Well, I must admit, we've got to wrap this up, but I've got to admit, the statement from NASA is a remarkable shock of a surprise that they are going to actively go after and think they can get, they, as you read to us, Richard, from this, they think they can get the face now. Suddenly, no problem. It's big. We'll get it. That's a shock.
1: Well, remember, there's a lot of other objects, and they have the strip capability of laying down a 100-mile strip of pictures a mile wide.
0: I know, so, but when Malin was on, it was like 1 in 50 million
1: exactly.
0: Shot or something, and now all of a sudden, no problem.
1: State change. You're absolutely right.
0: Yeah. So I think that is significant. About the rest of it, I don't know. I don't know. But, Richard, I want to thank you for being here. And
1: well, let me leave people with an action item, all right?
0: Real quick.
1: You should not fax Ted Koppel, Dan Golan, and John Holloman. Let them know you want to encourage this in the best possible light. You want the right pictures, the real pictures, the accurate pictures, and no funny business. It's only because you've been attentive that I think we're getting the politics change that we are. So, Art, if you don't have the fax numbers, I will fax them to you to give out after the break.
0: All right. Well, Richard, I think we did achieve what we were trying to achieve. This statement proves it.
1: Well, it's not proven, but
0: look, I'll tell you what, Richard. You and
1: the right direction.
0: Richard, you and I will do a separate program, and we'll attack that soon,
1: okay.
0: All right?
1: All right.
0: All right, good. That's Richard C. Hoagland, and those are the Malin reversals. Really interesting. Coming up, Major Ed Dames. I'm Art Bell, and this is Coast to Coast AM. Well, all right, let us get right into it, David. We have reversals of the last appearance of Major Ed Dames on my program, Let's Rock.
2: Okay, let us go right into this. I want to start off a little bit out of context first, but I think it's probably a reversal to set the theme for the entire trend.
0: And, all right.
2: He's talking about crops deteriorating, pathogens killing off plant life, okay?
0: Right.
6: Something that would eventually spread and kill all green-growing things.
7: We don't know if it's all green-growing things. We know it doesn't affect algae. That's why...
6: Well, that's right.
7: It doesn't affect algae, though, that plant life.
8: Now, backwards, he says, very simply, decide to warn you.
9: Okay?
0: Decide to warn you. Yes, very clear and very relevant.
8: The very common theme throughout his entire session, he must have used the word warn probably at least two dozen times. And I eventually stopped documenting it. It was probably the most common word of all. There are certain things that he believes in very, very, very strongly. And the disease, the plant pathogens are certainly way up there. But there are also some reversals that cause me some questions. So let's move on to this one now. And this is, now we're going to start running it in order, okay?
0: Sure.
10: Well, actually, Phytech is working on it now, but we did not have that capability in 1991. If we did, we would have used it, obviously. That would be a nifty tool. But we didn't have that.
8: He's actually talking about the psychokinesis, the ability to not only remote view, but to also affect as well. And he's saying forward, you know, we didn't have that ability back then, but we're working on it now. And reverse, we have an extremely clear reversal that says, defend that naval weapon. Okay?
0: Defend that naval weapon?
8: Exactly correct.
0: Very clear. Very, very clear.
8: Extremely clear reversal. Now, I don't know what involvement Ed Dames, I don't know Ed Dames, I don't know what involvement he has with the Army or the Navy, but there are reversals throughout this that talk about military involvement and military activity that is current and ongoing. So we will look at some of those. I want to look at, this is the next one in order that I'm playing.
10: Evolve these techniques to the point where they are infallible when used by a team, a professional team.
6: That's a very strong word, infallible.
10: Mm-hmm.
6: 100% accuracy rate when you do it as a full project.
10: That's right. When professionals at SciTech do this as a full project.
8: So he's saying forwards that this is infallible when used by a full team. But backwards, he says, there's doubt. Then there's a little gap, followed by offer the city. And that's a slightly metaphoric statement. Mm. City is a common word in reverse speech, referring to civilization. He has just released his modules on a public basis. And I think that there is some doubt. Well, particularly when he talks about the modules, there is incongruity there. I don't think that they are as infallible as he would like them to believe.
9: There's no offer the city. There's no wolf of the city.
8: You got that?
9: There's no wolf of the city.
0: I hear the city very clearly.
8: Okay, we'll do it one more time.
9: There's no wolf of the city.
8: No?
0: Well,
9: there's
0: again.
9: No wolf of the city.
0: I'm sorry, the city is what I get.
8: Okay, all right, well, that's what I heard. There's doubt off of the city. I thought that was exceptionally clear.
0: Yeah, well, and then I really have a problem with these metaphors. I'm sorry.
8: Well, I'm just going to skip all the metaphors. Okay, I left a couple of them in. There's a couple I still want to play, but defend that naval weapon, very clear reversal.
0: Yes.
8: I decide to warn you. Here we have another warning reversal.
10: Also, the weather results, as we know, are going to break the bank in many states. Economies statewide are going to be going critical quite soon.
8: Okay, talking about economies going critical quite soon. We've got two reversals here. The first one says, I warn you.
0: Clear as can be.
8: Followed by, I've seen the market.
9: I've seen the market.
0: I've seen the market.
8: Yep, I presume referring to the stock market. You know what I did, Art? I went out and got some gold this week after doing a day's reversal. I go, all right, that's it.
0: Yeah, that's very interesting.
8: Huh?
0: That's very interesting.
8: Yeah, if nothing else, he certainly believes in this, and he has high congruity over the weather, the disease, that is...
0: Now, that's not a comment on whether or not remote viewing is real, but it certainly is a comment saying that Ed Dames believes it's completely real.
8: Absolutely correct. And I'll tell you something else that was interesting I noted too. There are certain words in reverse speech that will always reverse to say the same thing. I call these constant reversals. I tend not to document them. I'm only looking for the ones that are not constant. But whenever he said remote viewing,
0: yes,
8: backwards it reversed to I inform you.
0: Hmm.
8: Which is very interesting. And the same thing with reverse speech. The phrase reverse speech, well, actually, let's look at speech reversals. The phrase speech reversal always reverses to soul server. It is serving our soul. And remote viewing always reversed to I inform you, which I thought was interesting.
0: Very interesting.
8: Now, this one, I originally thought it was metaphoric, but I'm actually, I think it means exactly what it means.
0: All right.
8: And I'll play it, and you decide for yourself.
0: Okay.
10: Well, I mentioned about the winds about a year ago, that the jet streams are becoming erratic, starting to slip and slide and drop down, and the winds would be very high.
8: And backwards, he says, evil snow with black wood. And I actually saw a scene of devastation. Contaminated snow, a charred remains. Okay?
9: Evil snow with black wood. Evil snow with black wood.
8: And again,
0: got it, no problem.
8: Okay, and I just saw that as not metaphoric. Finally, I almost, that was one of the ones I almost knocked out. And I need to say, too, that he had probably of all your guests I've done on your program, Ed Dame had the highest proportion of metaphor. I would say probably 60-70% of his reversals were metaphoric in nature, referring to what I believe is the metaphoric structures and the unconscious abilities he has tapped into to do his remote viewing. So, and once again, I don't know Ed Dames. One of my students trained under him by a chap named Jack Johnson, who I know is listening to this program tonight. And I did ring Jack a couple of times while I was doing these to try to get some insight,
0: right,
8: into what was going on. In light, here's another interesting one. In light, well, no, we won't do that. I was going to do a mad
0: metaphor?
8: We'll skip it.
0: Listen, David, again, I think the reason that I'm saying this to you is because I struggle with the metaphors.
8: Right.
0: And I think the majority of the public, particularly those relatively new to reverse speech, also struggle with the metaphors. So in getting the message of reverse speech out, it doesn't serve well.
8: Well, I think I've tried to...
11: 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And now, Art Bell.

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1: Announce again the formation of a research group that we are forming right across the United States. Very exciting development in the whole reverse.
2: Anyway, let's see how many we can squeeze in on Ed Dames.
1: Okay, let's go.
3: Martian invaders. National defense does not include that kind of thing. And it is an answer that they did not want to hear. It was at that juncture, 1985, that I became intensely interested in following up on this. What
1: he's talking about, UFOs, national defense did not want us to did not want to get involved in this. And Reversal says they make you doubt it, referring to the UFO phenomenon.
4: They make you doubt it.
2: Very clearly, they make you doubt it.
1: Which is a whole public a demeanor and approach, at least on the official level, to the UFO field.
2: Right.
1: Okay, now, here is a reversal that I'm still scratching my head over. It appears to be totally incongruent with what he's saying forward. And I'm just going to run it and let people decipher themselves. Maybe Ed could even fax you and explain it.
3: Let me tell you what SciTech stands by. There is in the Cydonia region, there is one specific feature that we have remote viewed time and time again. We were so astounded by it. And again, don't forget that these are very interesting to us.
1: He's talking about the remote viewing Cydonia.
2: Right.
1: Backwards, he says, two reversals, receive the big fund, making it up, followed by deny source. Very strange reversal.
3: Rosie is the big foot naked now. Deny sources.
4: Rosie is the big foot naked now. Deny sources.
1: Okay.
2: I here received the big fund.
1: Making it up. Let's do it again.
4: Rosie is the big foot naked now.
1: You got
2: okay,
1: that?
2: I hear it.
1: Let's do it one more time.
4: Rosie is the big foot naked now.
1: And that was a concerning reversal to me. I do not know what that refers to, okay? And maybe he does. And now this next reversal is a reversal of obviously some military involvement. He's theorizing that if...
2: Let me stop you for a second. Making it... receive the big fund, making it up. That could refer to two things. That could either be... he's receiving money for the videotapes he's selling, and he's making them up. It could be receive the money, and I'm making the whole thing up, or faking the whole thing, or whatever. However you want to attach.
1: That is true.
2: That you could look at that either way.
1: That is true. It's the denied source on the end that concerns me. And
2: on the other hand, I've seen his videotapes. I have them, and they are extremely well produced, and I've never had anybody who's received the tapes call or fax me and suggest that they think that it's made up stuff. In other words, they are instructional indeed,
1: right,
2: in the ways of remote viewing.
1: Right.
2: So
1: right. Oh, and clearly he's very congruent in his warnings about climatic and monetary collapse and the weather conditions which we discussed.
2: But I can see what people would imagine either way on that one.
1: Sure.
2: All right.
1: Okay, now this one here, he's talking about if aliens, I think it was aliens, and I just don't have the full context of this, if they were to go to the United Nations, they would wear a suit and tie, at least learn how to use the devices. It's some conspiratorial statement, I believe.
3: And my nation was admitted to the United Nations. I would wear a suit and a tie, or at least learn how to use the devices that were present in the UN, the microphones and other things.
1: Hmm. Okay, and backwards he says, offer gunmen, are we in it?
3: All for gunmen, are we in it?
2: Now, is it all for?
1: I heard offer. Let's listen for all for.
3: All for gunmen, are we in it?
4: All for gunmen, are we in it?
1: I'm hearing, well...
4: All for...

0: are we in it?
1: All right, gunman, are we in it is clear. I'm not sure about the first word.
2: Okay. That's fine. Well, let's just...
1: And I'm kind of curious whether everybody else is hearing this as I'm hearing it, or whether it's just me.
2: Right. I heard a clear offer. If it's all four, this comes down to the very clear need for total accuracy in this, and
1: yes.
2: I am so conservative in my documentation. I mean, I really, really am. I must throw out at least 60 to 70% of the reversals that I initially hear. I want to make absolutely sure that what I hear, I can at least stake my reputation on. I mean, it's such a new field, and the skepticism out there is not as high as it was when I first went public, but it's still there, and it's got to be approached with great caution and respect. And I admonish anyone out there practicing reverse speech, please exercise significant precaution in documentation. Make sure you follow the protocols down to the letter. And I don't know what else to say. So, okay, let's move on. This is another one we're pulling up. And he's talking about a lethal event in 1999.
3: Well, the kill shot that SciTech is describing, a very lethal event, we think the best that we can do, and as remote viewers, is in 1999. We're saying spring of 99. A precursor that we were talking about.
1: Right.
3: We were saying that something may happen as early as December, and that was a coronal mass ejection in December.
0: Yes.
2: Now, here we have another reference to Navy. You remember the reversal before, defend that naval weapon.
1: Correct.
2: Now, he's talking about the event in 1999. Here he says, Navy will seal the river.
3: Navy will seal the river.
0: Navy will seal the river.
2: And there it is.
0: Navy will seal the river.
2: And there's one more. He says, a message sailor or a message sealer. I couldn't determine which one it was. Send it by hand. Now, see, this is like the offer gunman. Are we in it? There's something going on that he's involved in that he's not telling, I believe.
1: Mm-hmm.
2: Okay, here we go. A message sailor or a message sealer, send it by hand.
3: Or a message sealer, send it by hand.
0: Or a message sealer, send it by hand. Or a message sealer, send it by hand.
2: Okay?
1: Yep. Very clear.
2: Some covert operations going on. Clearly, military-type reversals, which we've never seen on your program before. And I point out the spiritual-type reversals on the Mars missions. I point out the sexual-type reversals on the Clinton stuff. You remember the satanic reversals on Harlot?
1: Yes.
2: And now we have a military form, a military man with military terms. I come back to the complementarity. These things are complementary. They relate. Now, the next reversal is probably the most significant of all in the whole transcript, and I actually got this starred.
3: I don't know, Art. There are so many unknowns and so many things that we're perceiving and associated with that particular event in the future where we perceive ourselves there, but we don't know what's going on. It's beyond our ken.
2: He's talking about some event back there that they don't really know what's going on. Now, reverse, you have a very clear reversal. Now I know it's the one. And I put my little brackets next to it. We're all in trouble. That was my own personal note. But now I know it's the one. This is the key event.
3: No, I know it's the one.
0: No, I know it's the one. No, you know, it's the one.
1: My God, that's clear.
2: Yeah, exceptionally clear. And he has a strong conviction over that one, okay? Now, how are we going for time? I've still got a few more I want to get through here that are very important.
1: Well, we don't have a lot of time, so hit us with what's important.
2: Okay, well, this is... Okay, we got this.
4: Are we going to make it through it? I remember in the last program you said, finally, you understood the nature of the discontinuity. That you saw.
3: That was the solar event that we're perceiving in the future that annihilates a lot of life on Earth. Yes.
2: Okay. Now this is actually a metaphor, but it's a very obvious metaphor. He's talking about annihilation. I think this is very important to play
1: quickly.
2: He says, "Never a loss at Eve's soul. Eve is new life, new beginning. This, we will not lose through this. We will begin again.
0: Okay?
1: Yes, I certainly hear it, David, but again, it's a metaphor, and I, for some reason, it's just me, I guess, I have a problem. Anyway, stay right where you are. This is Coast to Coast AM.
4: All right, back now to David Oates, and we are going to complete the reversals on Major Ed Dames.
2: Okay, all right, we're going to pick this up. Is this one here, he's talking about a volcanic eruption.
3: The next type of event, for instance, the next volcanic eruption in North America.
4: Yes.
3: That limits the geographical area to North America. And we know that when we perceive, let's say, a mammoth mountain blowing its top, that is the next volcanic eruption.
2: Now, once again, we have the word warn. Again, hope you know I warn you.
3: Hope you know I warn you. Hope you know I warn you.
2: There he is.
0: Hope you know I warn you.
4: Hope you know I warn you. No problem.
2: And this is what, I think the fourth or the third or fourth reversal I played on the word warning. It was over and over and over throughout the entire tape. And like I said, I went out for gold this week. I'm going, okay. So it's nothing like hearing reversals to make you spur into action.
4: I quite agree.
2: Now this one here, we get down to the more, probably the side of the remote viewing that he probably enjoys greatly, like with reverse speech. I enjoy working with my clients and actually helping people. And here he's talking about finding missing children, which is also a compassionate way to use the technology.
3: Another one that that's even more difficult to do is missing children. Almost always missing children are out there. They're street urchins or they're with a family member. But it's the ones where a child has been killed or sometimes tortured that are very difficult to...
2: Okay, and backwards he says, they must feel it, that's when I grow. They must feel it, that's when I grow. That's when he gets his most satisfaction out of this.
3: And if he lets them, I grow.
0: And if he lets them, I grow.
2: And again.
0: And if he lets them, I grow.
2: Right. And you see his humanistic, emotional, compassionate side coming out in that reversal. That
4: sure.
2: Reversal actually quite touched me when I found it. Now we're moving on to the subject of disease again. A very simple reversal on this section, straight to the point.
3: We'll not be able to develop vaccines, antidotes, antibiotics in the case of bacterial infections fast enough to be able to keep up with these diseases. They're going to really kill us off.
2: Backwards, very simply, going to get disease.
0: I'm going to get disease.
4: Boy, that's clear.
2: Yeah, exactly clear. If nothing else, he is certainly very congruent about what he is saying. There's no cons going on here that I can. Okay, we are moving on to talking about projecting the future of a corporation.
3: That is one thing that we can't use tech for. We cannot discern alphanumerics, but we can look and we can perceive the trajectory in time of an enterprise like a company or a corporation, what they're going to do. So it can be used in a stock market.
2: So when he says it can be used in the stock market, a very congruent reversal, a backwards, the share broker in the market.
0: Share broker in the market.
2: very straightforward reversal. Now the next one comes out of left field a little bit, getting back to the topic of guns and military. Reversal is the scram in the fight. First the gun, scram, run for cover. And I think this is getting back to that there is some calamity that is going to come. And, you know, I got to tell you, I have found reversals on me and some of the people associated in my organization that are also of equal concern. Reversals say, move, get away, runs escaped. Now, whether that is just a collective fear, that I'm finding similar information in reverse speech to what he is saying in remote viewing. So anyway, scram in the fight, nurse the gun.
3: Scram in the fight, nurse the gun.
4: Scram in the fight?
3: Scram in the fight, nurse the gun.
1: Yes.
3: Scram in the fight, nurse the gun.
2: Okay?
1: Yes.
2: Okay, now we're getting on to, he's talking about a Stargate that he has found here, that he's remote view with a, once again, a very simple reversal, and we are playing that right now.
3: There is a scene, there is I'll call it a scene for all intents and purposes, that's already in place and essentially has been waiting for someone to find it.
2: And he refers to a Stargate, I think he said that, and then the back of it says, that heals NASA.
3: That heals NASA.
4: Wow.
3: That heals NASA.
0: That heals NASA.
2: Okay. So we're just looking at some very straightforward, simple reversals here. There's no doubt over what they mean. We just look at the complementarity. And he is a man of concern. This one here is a very, very strong reversal. He's talking about the sanctuary, places that are less affected by the Mad Max scenario.
3: There are sanctuaries, evidently, that are places where that will be less affected by the Mad Max scenario. I've talked about these before, too.
2: And backwards, he says, damn the love, or it could be damned the love. I was hearing this one both ways. They have to sell. In other words, get out. You know, forget your attachment. Move. Sell. Get to a safe place. Damn the love, they have to sell.
3: Damn the love, they have to sell.
0: Damn the love, they have to sell. Damn the love, they have to sell.
2: Okay?
1: Yes.
2: Speaks for itself, I think. And let's just look at the one final reversal here that I found interesting. He's theorizing about pre-existence. Okay? And here we go.
3: We have this physical bicameral brain now, this mind that associates itself with the physical reality that we have. The reality that we are before we come into existence in this body is so very different. The milieu is so very different than this physical milieu.
2: Now, this one will just raise some thoughts. With people, when he talks about the reality is very different, he says, they knock you off, you cry, whatever that means.
3: They knock you off, you cry. They knock you off, you cry.
1: Well, it'd be interesting.
2: Sorry?
1: Yeah, it'd be interesting to ask Ed Dames what he thinks that means. But
2: oh, yeah,
1: again, that sounds somewhat metaphoric to me.
2: Well, I kind of thought it just meant exactly that. You know, we're sort of thrown into this world, and we wake up crying and go, "Oh my gosh, where are we?"
1: Okay. Yeah, but see that again. That right. Seems to me to be an interpretation. David, go ahead and give out your information. I know you want to give out information to people on your new... What are they, clubs?
2: Right, yes. It's called DORSA, the David Oates Reverse Speech Alliance. The national chairman is a chap by the name of B.J. Bruchok, B-R-U-C-H-O-K. He's in Washington State. He has so far organized 7 different chapters. These things are growing very, very fast. 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We're going to be mailing that out next week. I'm going to be in Denver this weekend at the RFL Chat Club. I'll be lecturing there on Saturday night. For more information, you can call area code 303-695-6621. 303-695-6621. The main reverse speech number, once again, is 1-800-669-5789.
1: All right.
2: And, a very interesting program tonight. That's all I can say.
1: All right. David, thank you very much.
2: Thank you very much,
1: David. And take care. I will tell you what I think. I think that
5: a reverse speech is real. And I have formed that opinion based on many, many shows that we have done with direct reversals. In other words, a congruent reversals that seem to either validate what the person says or will show it to be a lie. But I think that although there may be something, I cannot deny it, there may be something, very much something, to these metaphoric reversals. I think that metaphors, even when they're said in, you know, completely forward speech, are interpretive. And I think that David tends to get in trouble when he uses them in a public forum, whether it would be on my program, or it would be in front of a chat club, or it would be in front of any group that is hearing reverse speech for the first, second, third, or even fourth time. The metaphors are a real problem and do the credibility of reverse speech harm. That's my take on it, and I'm just, you know, I'm a neophyte. I'm, as you, I have heard quite a bit of reverse speech, and in the first many programs we did, when we stayed away from metaphors, and I have consistently advised David for the sake of credibility to stay away from metaphors, the interpretive, I think it went very well. But I think when you get into a lot of these metaphoric statements that can mean this or can mean that, you get into trouble. That's my view. West of the Rockies, you're on the air. Hi. Hello? Well, I guess not. East of the Rockies, you're on the air. Good morning. Hello? No, you're not. A wild card line, you're on the air. Good morning. I can't hear you, dear. Oh, I see what's wrong. I'm sorry. Hold on a moment. I see why this isn't working. Let me hear this line. Let me go back to this line. Hello there.
6: Hello?
5: Yes.
6: Yes, this is Paula in Kansas City.
5: Yes, Paula.
6: And I wanted to speak up in defense of the metaphors for a minute because I have a David Oates machine.
5: All right.
6: And I bought a metaphor dictionary to go with mine. And what I have seen is that everybody is using these same metaphors in reverse speech. And the thing about it is it proves that everyone is communicating in this other language all the time, or we wouldn't all have
5: it. Oh, listen to me. Let me get rid of the echo here. I think that is absolutely correct. My only point is that to the uninitiated, the new listener, reverse speech is difficult enough at best as you begin to absorb what's going on. And when you get into the metaphors, you make it doubly and triply difficult for the newbie to even begin to grasp what they're hearing.
6: Well, I agree with you on that. I just think, and what I don't think has been mentioned by David Oates or brought up is the fact that, like, we have a whole bunch of metaphors we use in forward speech, and they're also used in reverse, but there's this whole other set. And then, like you said, there's certain groups have kind of their own inside metaphors. And the fact that, like, even the ones that everybody uses, like this wolf he mentioned quite often.
5: Wolf is frequently.
6: Yeah. Okay. The fact that the whole general public is, that's filling up in everybody's reverse speech. It doesn't matter who you put in there in reverse. Some common ones keep showing up. That what could be said about the metaphors would just be the fact that everybody's using them proves that we are all communicating on this other level, or we wouldn't all have the same other vocabulary.
5: I agree.
6: You see what I'm saying?
5: Yes, I do.
6: And I think that might, every now and then when a metaphor comes in, that might help the understanding of it a little bit. And I do agree that, though, some of them are hard to determine now. On that Area 51 call,
5: yep.
6: I had a bunch of reversals, more than David had, but, you know, I can understand maybe why he didn't put some of them on the air, and maybe he didn't find some of the same ones. But I had heal with the instead of heal the feet or whatever, but I had the word heal, you know, in there. And I also had one that said, now weep with Harry. And he was crying. And now weep with Harry of something about the looseness of spiritual life. And there was quite a few that, you know, that might have been something to interpret, too, so that might not be one that he wanted to put on the air.
5: Exactly.
6: What I mean?
5: Yes,
6: the fact now weep with Harry, he was crying. And I think that was made his very hard to reverse was the fact that he was crying. And you know when people crying, they're trying to clip their words off.
5: Yeah, but on the other side of the coin, David says that very emotional moments yield the best and clearest reversals.
6: Well, if they are, if your forward speeches, like when he was saying the fire, the house is on fire, she
5: right.
6: said that clearly. But when a person's crying, they're kind of, you know, their voice jumps up and down.
5: Breaking up, yeah, it's true. All right, thank you very much. It's true. Again, I'm just saying that in the early shows that we did with David, the reversals were not metaphoric at all, and they were clear, they were easy to understand, and they related directly to what was being said forward. For example, the Cydonia reversal. I love that one. You bet I did. It was very clear to me, and it demonstrated, I guess to a neophyte, that reverse speech, that there really is something to it. But when you get down to these interpretive statements, I think people are more easily able to say, what a bunch of BS, and just mentally reject it. That's all I'm saying. East of the Rockies, you're on the air.
7: Hi, Art. How are you today?
5: Fine.
7: I hope that we can fit all this in because it's getting to the bottom of the hour.
5: Right.
7: But I have, it's a very powerful show tonight. It's fantastic. And my name is John, and I'm listening from Marshall, Michigan.
5: Okay.
7: So I have to listen to Outlying, and you fade in and out on me, but I've got you on a bunch of different locations, and
5: okay.
7: I bounce all over with the radio.
5: Okay.
7: I'm wondering about the Courtney Brown affair.
5: God, that's ancient now, but what are you wondering?
7: Has anybody tried to reverse the speech on that?
5: Oh, yes. We did that long ago.
7: Oh, I missed out on it.
5: long ago.
7: I really feel bad about missing out on that. I was wondering about, since I have the tape, I was wondering about getting a machine and then trying to do it myself. Do you think it's a difficult thing to learn how to do?
5: No. Yes and no. In other words, if you're looking for straight reversals that are congruent with what's being said forward, I think you will find them. And I think you cannot do it with a computer. You've got to find them with a tape machine.
7: Okay.
5: And then once you've found them, you can then put the forward part and the reverse part on a computer if you wish, and it makes it easy to play as David does on the air.
7: Do you have any conscious memory of how that ended up turning out, the reversals on that?
5: It was so long ago.
7: Did it work out towards his benefit or against his benefit?
5: Pretty much against.
7: Okay, because I was noticing on these tapes, on these reversals with Ed Dames, that it was working out towards his benefit.
5: It seemed to be, yes.
7: Seemed very interesting. All right, thanks, Art. Appreciate it.
5: Thank you, sir, and take care. I agree. It showed Ed Dames to be congruent, and I'm not surprised. Now, we could have a big argument about whether Ed Dames and remote viewing is a valid discipline. If you want to have a big argument about that, you can. But I think that it showed what I thought all along, and that is Ed Dames is passionate about what he's saying and believes what he's saying. And I think that's what came through in the reversals, clearly came through. There was an awful lot of warning in there, and that's what Ed Dames does. His nickname is Dr. Doom. He knows that. So I'm not surprised that it came out the way it did. Now, whether remote viewing is an accurate discipline or not, people will argue about that, I suppose, through the incongruity. But surely, I think it came through clearly that Ed Dames believes what he's saying. We'll be right back. All right, back to the phones we go. And east of the Rockies, you're on the air. Good morning.
8: Hey, Art Bell, how you doing?
5: I'm fine.
8: God, I haven't talked to you for about a couple of years.
5: Couple of years.
8: Yeah, and I listen to you every night.
5: Too long.
8: Yes, it has been. I just got two questions for you.
5: All right, where are you, sir?
8: La Crosse, Wisconsin.
5: All right.
8: What happened to Madman Markup?
5: Nobody knows.
8: Because I tell you, when I heard that show, that was probably the most interesting show that you had on that I really enjoyed.
5: Well, the answer is nobody knows. He's gone.
8: Huh.
5: No, he's gone.
4: I have no good numbers for him. I'm unable to contact him. He's gone.
8: You can't get a hold of him, huh?
4: No.
8: You know, it's 75 degrees today here.
4: Really?
8: Yes. Part of El Nino, I think.
4: Well, we sure are feeling it. And now we're getting news that the Earth's rotation has actually been slowed by El Nino.
8: By, one second, right?
4: Yeah, but I mean, it'll add up.
8: Well, that's true. That's true. I mean, there's a lot of strange things been going on.
4: What do you think's coming?
8: Well, I tell you what, I'm going to have an open mind, but listening to some of your guests, if we don't get blown away, if we don't have an asteroid that lands on Earth, I don't know.
4: All right, I appreciate the call, sir. Thank you. Yeah, we're speeding towards something. I don't think there's any question about that. And the weather change is part of that. Are we the reason for it? Or is it something that is occurring to us without our input? East of the Rockies, you're on the air.
9: Hi, Art. Dominic from New York.
4: Yes.
9: I loved your show tonight. But you remember I talked to you about we keep taking oil out of the earth?
4: Yes.
9: I think that's something to do with all of our El Nino and all the weather conditions that we're having. You can't take things out of a sphere that's inside.
4: Well, it could well be. Oil is burned or is used as energy and then converted to heat, which goes into the atmosphere. Right?
9: Yep.
4: Okay. So that could easily be.
9: We have to think more about our environment in the future before... I think that Danes is right. He wants to move to someplace where the last hurrah.
4: All right. Well, thank you. I think, I'm kind of glad to see it, that Ed Dames is congruent. Now, whether everything will occur as he said and whether you think remote viewing is a valid discipline or not is an argument that you can have. But that Ed Dames believes with a passion what he says, I was convinced of before I heard the reversals. West of the Rockies, you're on the air.
10: Yes, I didn't hear all of the Area 51's speech when he was on, so I only got the bits and pieces tonight. But
4: right.
10: I felt it was kind of ironic from what I heard that when they played the forward speech and then Richard would give the explanation of the reverse speech, it would be explaining what he was so upset about. I don't know if I'm saying that so you can understand what I mean. But
4: I think I do.
10: If someone were able to take Richard's comments and the entire part of the Area 51, I think it would be quite interesting to see how it correlates. So, and then when you had John David Morton on, you mentioned that Neptune was in the house of Aquarius, and that would be strongly affecting the electric magnetic field.
4: Yes.
10: And I was thinking that might be affecting why the animals matter, you know, been beaching themselves.
4: Absolutely. They navigate by lines of magnetic.
10: Yeah. Maybe that would also affect that this rotation of the Earth, do you think?
4: I don't know. Thank you. With regard to the slowing of the rotation of the Earth, that one has me lost. Richard sent me a fax and said it's hyperdimensional physics. Other people, here. El Nino warms the water at the equator. As a result, the warm water expands. El Nino caused the ocean to be 5 or 6 feet higher at the equator. As that mass of water is expanded, the Earth slows down. As the water cools and contracts, the Earth will speed up. The principle is like that of an ice skater. When the skater puts their arms out, they spin in place slower. As they bring their arms in, they spin faster. ABC News, at the top of the hour, just said there will be pictures of the face on Mars. Another woman will come out very soon. A flight attendant will claim Clinton dropped his pants to her, too. This is, I think, one of our time travelers. Now, I think the big news of the night is definitely the NASA announcement. And I think that you can consider that you did it, all of you. The pressure you put on
5: is what is causing NASA to go re-image Cydonia. There is no question about it. As a matter of fact, that is the clear statement at the top of their news release. So to you all, I would say congratulations. East of the Rockies, you're on the air.
11: Hi, Art. This is Galana. I'm in Boston.
5: Hi there.
11: Hi. Okay. About the reversal.
5: Yep.
11: The fundamental problem I see with them is that you can say that these reversals are true, that they're saying these words, but the spin you have to put on them, I think the interpretation is the area that leaves something to be desired.
5: I agree with you completely. And that's why I have tried to, tell David, play the unambiguous, clear reversals.
11: I'm
5: sure that his research with regard to these metaphors is very interesting, but it's a lot deeper than this audience, and I include myself,
11: is
5: able to grasp and understand, and he does not sell reverse speech well to the general public when he uses metaphors.
11: Well, I'm skeptical, but at the same time, on the surface, intellectually, mechanically, I can say, okay, it's possible that in moments of that you're thinking deeply and you may look for words that have similar sounds reversed when they're reversed, but
5: yes.
11: You can't arbitrarily assign a meaning. Nobody can do that. I think David's job should just be to point out the reversals. He maybe should not even say what he thinks is being said.
5: What it means?
11: Definitely not what it means, because that's out of the job description.
5: All right, thank you, from Boston. I tend to agree with that. Now, if David does not tell us what we are about to hear, most of us will not hear it. The critics of reverse speech will say, well, then that means there's nothing to it. No, it doesn't. No, it does not. The ear takes quite a while to calibrate itself to be able to hear reverse speech. I know that's true. I was a dispatcher for a 911 system, and before they would ever let me sit there and do my job by myself, I spent 6 weeks with headphones on just listening to the rapid traffic, radio traffic, before I was able to hear it. And that was all in forward speech, by the way. And there was a requirement that everybody who was going to do that job would do it, because your ear simply wasn't calibrated. You could not hear what was being said. After about, 6 weeks, maybe into the third or fourth week, all of a sudden the light bulb went on and you began to hear it. So I don't have a problem with David telling us what we are going to hear. Otherwise, it would not work at all. Or very rarely. I do have a problem, as the young lady from Boston said, with being told what the interpretation is of a metaphoric statement, which, in my opinion, to the general public, shouldn't be played anyway. West of the Rockies, you're on the air.
12: Yeah, is anybody doing a follow-up about that religious leader who, the phony guy, recently with the Taiwanese?
5: Well, I don't know if he was a phony guy. God didn't show up on Channel 18.
12: Well, notice how he retracted. First, he said something about they can stone him if he's wrong. And then...
5: I think he did say something like that, didn't he?
12: Yeah, and then he said, I don't want you to stone me if I'm wrong, and then it didn't show up. And then he says, well, if he didn't show up, this is not...
5: Well, I do notice that the press conference he gave was not near a rock quarry.
12: Yeah, well, sure, but I wonder if he's going to pay all the members that left California to go there.
5: Probably not. I mean, they probably did it voluntarily.
12: If he didn't tell them that that's where it was going to happen and all that, I guess they wouldn't have gone, huh?
5: Well, if somebody said, come to Texas with me and we will watch God on Channel 18, and you fork over your life savings or a lot of your money, and you go to Texas to see God on Channel 18, do you deserve what you get?
12: Well, it was a small group or something like that from California originally, wasn't it? Well, they have a branch in California.
5: Well, I mean, those who followed him, those are the ones you were talking about. Will he give back their money?
9: I think.
13: What do you think?
9: I think he should.
13: All right. Well, thank you very much. I doubt that he will, and I'm sure they went voluntarily. And I guess my point, driven with a bit of dry humor, was if you pick up sticks and use your money to go to Texas Seed God on Channel 18, I wouldn't necessarily expect to get your money back. First time caller line, you're on the air.
14: Good morning.
13: Good morning.
14: This is Chuck from wet Arizona here.
13: Hi, Chuck. Getting pretty tired, isn't it, all this rain in the desert?
14: Yes, it is. Yes, it is. I can't believe I got through.
13: A lot of people say that.
14: All the time. Anyhow, I've been listening to you for about 2 years, which is great. Good show tonight. My only thing, I was wondering...
13: I think very controversial tonight.
14: It was, but it was very powerful. It was really good, really good. I stayed up all night anyhow to listen to it.
13: Well, all right then, good. Give me your impressions.
14: Well, I think that when the interpretation, I like the interpretation of the way he interprets it and the different spin that he puts on it. I know sometimes you can't, I don't know, he takes it off in a different direction sometimes and I just look at him. Like, maybe, maybe not.
13: Yeah, okay.
14: But the one thing that I was calling about is when they had I forget his name because the last guy they did that was...
13: Major Ed Bates.
14: Right, okay. He said, when I listened to that program, and I've been waiting for this to come on, he said that there was something awakening on Mars.
13: Under Mars.
14: Under Mars.
13: Yes.
14: And I was waiting for the reversal on that. And
13: well, maybe there was no reversal. Because that was a very dramatic statement, as you point out, but there may not have been a reversal. I don't know.
14: I was waiting all night to hear that.
13: All right. Well, thank you. Yeah, that's all I would have to say, that probably there was no specific reversal involved in that statement. I don't know. Wildcat Line, you're on the air. Hi.
15: Hey, Art. It's Mike from Florida. How are you doing?
13: Fine.
15: Great. I talked to you the other night. I didn't get the chance to mention that I saw a picture of Comet. And is it a he?
13: Yep.
15: He's beautiful.
13: He is pretty, isn't he?
15: He is a very beautiful cat. I have a cat of my own, and I've always loved cats, and I just didn't get a chance to mention. I got off the line because, darn, I wanted to tell him how beautiful I thought the cat was.
13: Oh, thank you.
15: I'm very excited about you getting your time machine, and I hope that you don't jump too far into the future and we have to catch up with you.
13: What do you think I ought to do?
15: I don't know. I couldn't resist. I'd have to try it. I'd have to at least turn it on just to see what it, just, you know.
13: Yeah, but that's no trivial decision. I mean... If you turn it on, and it does work, that you might be gone.
15: That's exactly what I'm saying.
13: And I'm not sure I want to go. I mean, let me put it this way to you: if I was sure that I could get back in one piece, then I would do it. I'm not sure.
15: Well, does he guarantee you that you actually physically go, or is it more of a mental thing, though?
13: Well, both. He has observed and. I've talked to people who claim they physically traveled. Now, I've got to think real hard about that, because...
15: If it works...
13: Well, yeah.
15: Where will you be?
13: And when will I be?
15: Oh, I also emailed James Redfield. You mentioned you might like to have him as a guest.
13: Thank you.
15: And mentioned that you'd like to have him on. He hasn't gotten back to me, but if he does, I'll email you and let you know.
13: What I would hope is that... Did you send me a number?
15: For James Redfield?
13: Yes.
15: No.
13: Yeah, see,
15: I've got his email address. I can send that to you if you'd like.
13: Well, that's helpful. Anything is helpful. So many people will write to me and ask me to have this person or that person on, but no way to contact them.
15: Right. I figured I'd do it for you instead of asking you to do it. I'd see if I could take care of it, and he hasn't gotten back to you. But it was just yesterday, though. So.
13: All right, my friend. Thank you.
15: You have a good night.
13: You take care. Hi, Art. Here's the facts. Hey, I'll try it, the time machine, really. Try and send a friend first, or, better yet, maybe an enemy. Hee-hee. But seriously, if you do go, make sure someone is there watching you and documenting it with video or something, so at least maybe they'll be able to help get you back. Boy, you know, I am not Madman Markham. Now, I was willing to go document Madman Markham's march through the arch. That was slightly metaphorical. But I'm not sure that I want my march through the arch documented. I kind of like where I am. And as I said, if I was sure I could get back, then I'd try it. Tonight, I can't tell you whether I'm going to or not. Anyway, my time machine arrived. I've got a picture of it on my website. I'm going to leave it there because I know a lot of you want to see it. So, if you go to my webcam, just click on the webcam, you will see the machine. I took that photo just a couple of minutes before I went on the air. West of the Rockies, you're on the air.
16: King Arthur.
13: Yes, sir. Not a king, though.
16: Well, can I give you a brief rundown as to why I have chosen that moniker for you, Art?
13: You may.
16: Okay. It started with the commercial that you have that says, from the kingdom of Nye.
13: Yes.
16: Okay. A kingdom needs a king, correct?
13: It does indeed, but I am not that king.
16: Okay. Let me go on further. You once said maybe a knight of the round table, and then you went on to say that you had a round table.
13: That's right.
16: And you have a sword, don't you, on the wall?
13: I do. How do you know that?
16: Because I believe you said it once. And it may not be Excalibur, but...
13: God, you've got a... Really, it's just like Excalibur. You've got a good memory.
16: And then the last one was, some time back here, pretty recently, within the last couple of months, I think, you said you got a crown.
13: That's true.
16: Okay, add it all up.
13: But a crown and a sword do not a king make.
16: Okay.
13: All right.
16: At any rate, the Magic Christian, Ventura, California.
13: Yes.
16: And what I wanted to bring up, Art, in relationship to your guest, Mr. Oates, this evening, is, I don't know, do you believe in demons? Fallen angels?
13: I believe in good and evil, whether they are represented by angels and devils or angels and demons.
16: Interdimensional beings or not?
13: I wouldn't say I believe in it. That's pushing too far.
16: Okay, well,
13: I consider it possible.
16: I am a Bible-believing Christian.
13: Yep.
16: Therefore, you know, I do. And the thing that I wanted people to keep in mind when you're talking about this reverse speech, I believe that there is something to it. But I also believe that it can be misused by demons. And here's my background for it. Do you remember the movie The Exorcist?
13: Sure.
16: Okay, do you remember what he had to do to convince his Monsignor to move the request for exorcism up the chain of command in the church?
13: No, I really don't. Remind me.
16: All right. He recorded the voices coming out.
13: That's right.
16: Of the girl.
13: Yes.
16: And he was messing around with them, and he ended up playing them backwards.
13: Yep.
16: And you know what he found? The demons were reciting scripture in Latin backwards.
13: Well, that would do it.
16: And that was the convincing factor. Once they were there, the higher ups were assured that that's what happened. That's when they gave the okay.
13: But see, that is very specific, and that was the point I was trying to drive home to David tonight, and even to Richard.
16: I think
13: this metaphoric stuff may be absolutely a wonderful path to follow, but in terms of getting it on the radio and trying to get the American public to buy into it, you're going down a bad road.
16: Yeah, you got to be very careful.
13: And if, for example, you were to discover scripture in reverse, you've got something really solid,
16: yeah,
13: don't
16: that
13: you?
16: That would have you scratching your head, though, wouldn't it?
13: Yes, sir.
16: Is it good or is it evil?
13: And more than that, you wouldn't have to wonder. Anyway, listen, show's over, gotta go, you get the honors.
16: Oh, well, like I did the last time that I had the honors, Art, I'll say this. Good night, America, and
17: good night, Mrs. Calabash, wherever you are.
13: That's it from the high desert. Good night, all.
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0: 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Now again, here's Art Bell.
1: Now again, here I am. My guest is Harvard professor John Mack, and we'll get back to him in just a moment. I would say a million questions to ask. We'll never have time for all of them. I do promise you we will get the telephone lines open shortly, so stay right where you are. Harvard professor John Mack. Dr. Mack.
2: Yes, sir.
1: Dr. Mack, what about, we were talking about the way people are affected by this. What about the generally deeply religious people? How are they affected?
2: Well, sometimes at first, like there's one man that was raised as a fundamentalist Christian, and initially he thought that these were demons, and the people in his community said that they were demons. Mm-hmm. And then he realized that they were something else. He wasn't quite sure what, but that it was some kind of actual beings or some kind of actual experience that was occurring in his life, and that he had a relationship with these creatures, and that this was something different than his religious training. A lot of times when people are not familiar with the abduction syndrome, religious people will say, well, this is the work of the devil, that God would never appear in such a strange form of humanoid beings, and they get labeled as embodiment of demons. But people, there's no particular pattern of religious background associated with this, or reaction that's associated with different kinds of religious experience, which is one of the reasons, by the way, why the phenomenon seems to me to be so so real and so robust, because it kind of takes precedence over people's religious experience. In other words, it's not an expression of some kind of religious background. It has its own shape and form, which cuts across all religious backgrounds.
1: Huh. Is there any indication with all of your research about what these beings want, or what the focus of their attention is during these abductions?
2: The difficulty with that question is that what they, I mean, then you're dealing with sort of alien psychology, but the pattern that tends to occur has to do with some kind of, I don't know what you would call it, but I guess reproductive joining with us, perhaps, is the best way. In other words, there's over and over and over again, there's a description of sperm being taken from men, ova, eggs from women, re-implantation of a fertilized egg with something done to it through the alien principle, whatever this is, then the fetus removed from the woman later on. All of this again, and then finally the abductee being taken to see these hybrid offspring in the craft. So there's some kind of reproductive program here. Now, again, I don't take this quite as literally as some of my colleagues do. In other words, I don't know, again, in what reality this is occurring. No, there is not a documented case of an actual pregnancy that was tested for and then found mysteriously to be removed. There's no question there's some physiological changes occur in the women, and they experience a fetus being taken. No question about that, and it's not simply their imagination. But I'm very leery about saying that any of these things occur literally in our reality. I mean, that, as you said in the what do you call it, the program notes for the beginning of your program, that even though things are strange and not necessarily in our reality, it doesn't make them any less real.
1: That's right.
2: but they're not necessarily real in the literal physical terms. For example, nobody's actually got a picture of these hybrid beings, or of the aliens at all, for that matter, that's reliable. But to the abductees, and this is not a delusion, their connection with these hybrid beings is very powerful. And in fact, one of the most poignant things that a person can go through who works with abductees is to take them through the memory of being taken into the ship and confronted with a hybrid being and told this is yours, and they sort of know it's theirs because it sort of looks like them, and then asked to hold this creature and to nurture it.
1: Wow.
2: And they know that they have no control of when they'll ever see it again, and yet they feel somehow they are supposed to bond with this creature or it won't do well. And it's a very real and disturbing phenomenon. The woman may weep on my couch when that is recalled.
1: So again, it has something to do with reproduction, obviously. All right.
2: So that's one thing, but that's not the whole story. Another very powerful part, and this is, again, there's a fair amount of controversy about this. Another powerful part has to do with what might be called ecological messages.
1: Mm-hmm.
2: A message comes through to the humans that you humans are treating the earth.
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0: 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And now, Art Bell.
1: And over and over again, the communication comes to us from these beings, and it's powerfully felt by the abductees. This can't go on. In other words, this is not yours to do this with. Now,
2: do you get the sense, Doctor, they are saying this to us as our creators or simply as concerned beings?
1: There's nothing to suggest that they... often the abductees, and again, this is quite controversial, and in UFO circles, I'm sort of seen as kind of, gone soft New Age or something, but there's nothing soft or New Age about this. This is a hard-edged reality that is being smashed into the abductees with tremendous power, and which shakes them up enormously, and these are not people that necessarily in your environmentalists. They're often uneducated people who hadn't thought about these things. And one man said, "But I'm just a simple person. What am I supposed to do about the earth?" You know. And they said, "Well, you got to find a way because you love nature and you don't want to see the earth destroyed." And then he's become very, very active and concerned about this. I mean, other woman that got this message began teaching and. About ecology in the classroom and getting the other teachers to include that in their courses. I mean, another man who had a very powerful abduction experience at age 9, which deeply filled his mind with images of the destruction of the earth, and he's become one of the most extraordinary businessmen in terms of his commitment to the sustainability of the earth's living system. So it's a very real, very powerful part of this thing, and often the abductees will, rather than saying this is directly from the Creator, will see the alien beings as emissaries from some divine source. Intermediaries is often the word they use, that they're closer to the source than we are. They're often described as well, the one type are they call directly light beings. They're not all grays. They're these taller, more luminous beings that they call light beings, but even the little grays themselves are seen as being more closely connected with the source of creation.
2: Wow. I see. That almost stops me. Let me ask you this. What about children versus adults? In the cases that you have studied, how many have involved children? They are particularly interesting, of course.
1: Yeah, I've seen about 8 or 10 children now who have this syndrome, 2 of them under 3, which, by the way, Art, is one of the reasons why it's very difficult to utilize any kind of fancy personality theory to explain the abduction story, because it would be difficult to apply such theories to children as young as 2.5. When a little boy, as in the case of mine, says, "Mommy, the owls came," because you know the big eyes often make the children think of owls. The owls came in the night, and "Mommy, the little men came in the night and took me into the sky, and you didn't stop them." They say it with fear. It's hard to attribute that to some kind of, deep-seated personality problem.
2: Sure is. They don't have one yet. Well, that's remarkable, and I would guess it would take a very sensitive adult or parent to discern what's happened to this child versus just the usual, "You had a bad dream, dear."
1: Yeah, but if the child over and over again points to the sky and says, "I went up there last night, and you know they took me up, and the house went away," and they say that very clearly and vividly, it doesn't sound like a nightmare.
2: No, it doesn't. Although I still think most parents would say, "Well, you just had a bad dream, dear."
1: Well, that may be. In other words, it may be that the ones where the parents come to realize that this is something more than a bad dream may be the minority. There may be lots of cases out there, even in your radio audience.

0: the parents haven't realized what was going on.
1: Huh. Well, all right. I would very much like to get to the telephones, which we'll do shortly. But, Dr. Mack, I would like to... I guess I'd like to first ask you about your critics and what you would like to say to your critics. You're in a very prestigious position. You've really got your neck out. What made you stick your neck out? And now that it's out, how do you handle your critics?
0: Well, I get criticized from all sorts of directions. I mean, the most serious critics are the ones that say that... Well, you can't prove this with physical evidence, therefore you can't claim that anything extraordinary is going on here. And my answer to that is that we have to expand our notions of evidence. As my strong suit, as I said earlier, is clinical diagnosis. As when you have thousands of people reporting in great detail very, very similar accounts, which they themselves are skeptical about. They themselves have not, as the woman that we talked about earlier, have not read about this. They are doubters, and they're troubled when they hear that somebody else has had the experience. It shocks them. When you hear, and the narratives are spoken about reluctantly, when you hear something like that, you know that you're dealing with something that occurred, something that happened to people. That's not the way psychosis works or dreams work or displacements from other kind of traumas. This is something happened. Now,
1: all right, well, if you were asked for evidence, physical evidence, to prove most psychiatric diagnosis, it would not be possible, would it?
0: That's right. And but the thing about this that I've said over and over again, this simply cannot be. In other words, in our worldview, the universe cannot contain intelligences that behave like this. In other words, we don't believe that there are other intelligences that other than that which is a part of the human imagination. So mm-hmm. when these beings show up as real and enter our physical world, and actually in some occasions people are witnessed to be missing during the abduction. Children will find their parents missing, or parents will find their well, it works both ways. Children find the parents missing, parents find the children missing, friends find each other gone. I mean, there are not a lot of those well-documented, that, but there are some. Or there are the whole variety of physical findings that we're familiar with, of cuts and scoop marks and mm-hmm. Complex patterned ulcers and other lesions on people's bodies that follow the abduction experiences. Those physical findings are important. They wouldn't stand up by themselves medically, you know, just on their own. But when you combine them with the experiences, you've got a whole, and the fact that this occurs in such young children and people are of sound mind, you have a whole, and of course what tends to be forgotten is there's a very tight association with UFOs here. In other words, the UFO may be observed in the community by when the abductee hasn't seen it themselves. In other words, I have cases where a neighbor says, you know, there was a funny-looking craft over your house, and the person, oh, my God, they've had an abduction experience. Or a famous case up our way where a UFO was tracked by virtually all the media in a northeasterly direction, and abductees reporting their experiences that coincided with the media tracking of the UFOs. In other words, you've got to take this entire set of phenomena
1: together
0: if you're going to account for this. Just to single out some sort of psychological aspect of the person misses much of the phenomenon. So, and my critics tend to do that. In other words, they say, well, I'm just sort of gullible about believing these people. Well, it's not a matter of believing them. It's a matter of the fact that the most economical explanation of what the person is reporting is that they're telling the truth. And even if the truth isn't supposed to be, the fact that something can't exist doesn't keep it from happening.
1: Indeed. Speaking of that and keeping it from happening, I would think that one thing they would desperately want is to prevent it from occurring again if it scared them or they found it disagreeable, which I assume most do. Is there a way, is there any way at all to prevent it?
0: Well, Ann Druffel and Dr. Ezel Brenman and North Carolina, people have tried to develop ways of doing that. My people have not been too successful with that. And also, you know, one of the most curious things about this, and here again, this is a controversial area within the UFO abduction researchers or investigators, shall we say, themselves, is that the phenomenon, in my experience, changes over time. In other words, that as the person goes deep into their experience and acknowledges the reality of it, and demands, as in some cases, a more reciprocal, more equal relationship with the alien beings, the experience changes. It becomes more reciprocal. There is an exchange of information. The people are often work alongside the aliens, or they feel they're part of some evolutionary process in which this life is being planned for a future after human beings have destroyed the Earth as a living system. In other words, they feel they're part of some larger cosmic evolutionary process, and they themselves undergo some kind of spiritual change, and they may participate in this hybrid program much more willingly, and it becomes less of a traumatic kind of experience, hard as that may be to believe.
1: Kind of like learning to love the bomb.
0: Well, I don't know. I mean, I think that's one of the major questions here. Is this simply like that? In other words, it's an evil, but we've adapted to it. Or is this in some way, by its very nature, a spiritually evolutionary kind of phenomenon? Because a lot of people feel that it is.
1: Sounds like you believe that it is. Do you advise?
0: I don't know. I think that there's so many of the people, when they go deeply into their experience, stay with it, and go through, you know, 4, 5, 6, 7, 8 sessions, they come to a place where there is very great spiritual growth, deep love between them and the alien beings, which is not just, you know, the Stockholm syndrome where you sort of love your captors or something.
1: Yes.
0: One of the men in my book, Peter, talked about a lost brotherhood that a number of abductees have talked about this, that we derive from a common source. We were separated. That's maybe why they're humanoid, that we grew separately in some kind of evolution of beings or consciousness from some common divine source, and that this is a coming back together in the context of the ecological crisis on the planet.
1: All right, we're about at the bottom of the hour, Doctor, but is that what you encourage when somebody wants to know how to handle it? Do you encourage them to move in that direction?
0: I don't encourage anything. What I do allow the person to do is to have their experience. In other words, to be with them, to hold the energy with them, to allow the trauma to unfold, and to go with them wherever they're going to go.
1: All right.
0: I have been accused of influencing people, for instance, and a woman that transcribed 2,200 pages of tapes of mine says there's not one sentence.
1: All right,
0: influenced anybody.
1: Doctor, we've got to break off there. Harvard professor John Mack, right back.

0: with Art Bell. 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Or the wildcard line at 702-727-1295. 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
1: And this is a very unusual opportunity for you to speak with Harvard professor Dr. John Mack. And we're going to go to the telephones in just a moment. So if you're ready, I think we're ready. Dr. Mack, are you there?
2: Yep.
1: Good. I have one question before we go to the telephones. And it is, we know about the abductions that people tell you about and many others about because they come back to tell us. But there are, in this country and others, many missing children, many missing adults. Do you suppose, Dr. Mack, there are abductions where the person is not returned?
2: I don't think so. I just don't think that's the way it works. I mean, I haven't studied that, but my sense is that those are more human kidnappings. I mean, because with certain exceptions, like the Travis Walton case, which was made into this movie, Fire in the Sky.
1: That's right.
2: That he was gone for 5 or 6 days, but usually it's a matter of 2 or 3 hours. You know, it's not a long phenomenon. But there may be cases where, you know, I did hear of one case where a small airplane disappeared out in the Bermuda Triangle area. And didn't go into the water, but, you know, it was taken up. But
1: sure.
2: At least that was the
1: no, I don't
2: recollection of people that studied it. But I don't think it's not well corroborated. And I don't really believe that there's any evidence that those are abduction cases.
3: This is the end of side one. Please leave the cassette exactly where it is. Flip it.
1: One last question, then we'll go to the phones. If you were faced with an abduction yourself, Dr. Mack, with all you know about abductions, would you submit to it given choice, or would you run like hell?
2: Oh, God. You know, it's a strange thing. I mean, where we're located in the culture, I mean, I've never had an abduction experience, and I think that this is so controversial, and I think they're protecting me. You know, in one sense, I'd sort of like to know what it's like so I could authenticate it more easily for people. On the other hand, I think probably my credibility would suffer, so I probably am better off.
1: So you might submit to it, but not tell anybody.
2: Yeah, I suppose. if you admit you've had these experiences,
1: yeah,
2: then that's
1: right.
2: Just another way of disqualifying you. You know?
1: That's exactly right, Doctor. Let's try a few telephone calls, see what's out there. On the toll-free line, you're on the air with Dr. Mack. Hi.
4: Yes, Dr. Rod, I had a list of the doctors that were on that information, the false memory board. Some of them worked on Project Pandora, Slammer, and MK Ultra, and some others. I was trying to find it to fax you. Or to fax to the station.
1: All right, are you wanting a list of researchers, ma'am? Is that it?
4: No, I have them.
1: You have them?
4: I have them.
1: I would imagine Dr. Mack does as well. All right, thank you very much. First-time caller line, you're on the air with Harvard Professor John Mack. Hi.
5: Yes.
1: Hi, where are you, ma'am?
5: I'm San Diego.
1: San Diego.
5: Uh-huh.
1: What is your question?
5: I wanted to ask him why it is possible to somehow either audio or videotape record people's bedrooms that have repeat experiences and maybe get something on tape or film.
1: All right.
2: A lot of people have tried to do that. The question is, you know, why don't we have more audio tapes and videotapes? And people try to do that. They will report some buzzing sound or beeping sound, and then you listen to the audio tape, and I'm never quite convinced it's, you know, that clear. And the videotapes, there's one case that Bud Hopkins reports where they had a videotape running all night, and you see people, there's no v- videotape of the actual abduction, but you see somehow the videotape gets turned off, and you see the people before the abduction, then you see them in a somewhat different relationship or coming back after the abduction, but you never see anything in between. And one of the properties that this phenomenon has, the energy properties, is to affect all kinds of tricks with electronic media. I mean, it would be if they did not want to be discovered, they would have no problem in incapacitating a video camera. I mean, that would be
1: child's play to them. Sure. On the toll free line, you're on the air with Dr. Mack. Hi.
6: Hi.
1: Yes, sir. Turn your radio off and tell us where you're calling from, please.
6: I'm calling from the St. Louis area. My name is Forrest Crawford.
2: Forrest,
6: to hear you in St. Louis, John.
2: How you doing?
6: Pretty good. I've got a question relating to people who have experiences with aliens that are not fearful, for instance, of their experiences, or they come away with more than a traumatic rendition of that experience, and then compared to someone else who has an experience, say, with the exact same kind of aliens and the same taxonomy and scenario happens, but then they're very fearful and traumatized. Basically, I'm asking for you to comment on what do you think attributes to that?
2: I think that psychology or psychiatry might have something to offer. In other words, the last case in my book is the case of a man in his late 30s, a businessman, who has what I would call a very kind of advanced state of consciousness. In other words, he's open to anything that's possible. Someone has to be in control. He's a person that can let in experience. And when he was 9 years old, a huge UFO, illuminated the car that his mother was driving. They were coming back from the movies in upstate New York, and there were two of his younger brother, were in the car. And everybody but him was frightened. In other words, the mother was terrified, the sister was frightened, the little boy was frightened, and the mother sort of pushed them down, and he was all excited. And he accepted this thing, and he felt there was a communication from the beings that were in the craft, and in the hypnosis session he was actually taken up into the craft and given all kinds of information about the future and what he was supposed to do and this kind of thing. There was nothing traumatic about it at all. In other words, he was open, receptive. He had that kind of consciousness. Whereas, I think people that are more closed in themselves, more restricted in their minds, more wanting to maintain control of everything around them, are more likely to have a traumatic experience. It seems to be that there's some relationship between the evolution or state of consciousness of the abductee and the nature of the experience.
6: So it may be their paradigm could be causing their a difference in reaction to the experiences.
2: Something like that. Now, there's something in the state of mind, the receptivity, the openness. I mean, I've known, for example, a woman who is a leader in, understanding, shamanism and consciousness change and evolutionary thinking, whose abduction experiences from the beginning have been informational with luminous beings and not with the sort of tough little grays.
1: All right. Okay. All right. Thank you very much. Doctor, have you made any determination about how many different types of beings have been described to you?
2: To me, about five kinds. But there are people that have more information about that than I do. Jim Harder, for instance, in the Berkeley area, he knows many more types than I do. He's been studying this for 20 years. Linda Howe has described
1: yes.
2: All kinds. Mine have been restricted to the little grays, the more taller luminous beings, the sort of reptilian looking ones. Sometimes mm-hmm. Praying mantis like creatures are seen, and then various sort of more human looking ones that work alongside the other beings on the ships, but I'm not an alien demographer.
1: I understand. On the toll-free line, you're on the air with Dr. Mack. Hello, where are you calling from, please?
7: Calling from Northern California, Art.
1: Yes, sir.
7: You have a great show tonight.
1: Thank you.
7: I wanted to ask Dr. Mack if there's any similarities between the people that have been abducted significant?
2: Now, that's a very good question, and the fact that there, as far as we can tell, is not, there are have not been any psychological characteristics found, is, again, one of the pieces of evidence that we're dealing with something that isn't related to the personality or personal background or conflicts of the individuals. There are people that have had very disrupted, unhappy lives from working-class families, but there are also cases from very wealthy families, professional families, where it's been very loving, intact families, as in the case of the businessman that I talked about earlier, who was the last chapter in my book. There's every type of profession represented, including psychiatrists, diplomats, writers.
1: All right, so it's very diverse. What about a mix between male and female? Is there any anything noticeable there?
2: Well, it depends. Thomas Bullard found more men in his survey. Other people have found more women. It seems fairly equal. I think that the men may have somewhat more trouble reporting their experiences because there's a little bit more shame connected with it.
1: Barrier, kind of a barrier.
2: Because you know, it's to be so helpless, so passively unable to do anything is really terrible for women and men, but it's particularly shameful.
1: Traumatic or shameful,
2: they don't often tell you about it.
1: That's right, because a man has a kind of a control thing, doesn't he?
2: A little more, yeah. I mean, to be made helpless, have a cup put over the penis and sperm taken. The first case in my book is a man who, when he was 16, he and his friend were in a Nash Rambler, and they were sleeping, and the beans came, and they took him into a woman, took him into a female bean, took him into a pod, and he described some sort of, you know, in a somewhat macho way, a sexual encounter, and then the information that was given to him about the state of the earth and so forth. And but under hypnosis, this turned out to be much more humiliating. Notice it was the more typical cup put over his penis, and the female being in charge sort of watched over this and said, you know, we're not here for sex, and we're here to take your sperm. And he found it really quite humiliating. So
1: he modified the story when he told it elsewhere.
2: When he told the story consciously, which again relates to the question about hypnosis. I mean, here, his conscious recall, because he wanted to represent himself to himself and to me in a more favorable light, was less accurate, in my view, than what came out when he was relaxed under hypnosis and brought forth, which was a much more typical account of being forced into this situation. So
1: the diversity in the stories is in itself revealing, isn't it?
2: Yeah, and it tends to counter the notion that hypnosis is distorting, because the conscious ego did more distorting in that situation than the hypnosis.
1: Exactly. All right, on the toll-free line, you're on the air with Dr. Mack. Good evening. No, I guess you're not. On the first-time caller line, you're on the air with Dr. Mack. Hello.
8: Hello, yes.
1: Where are you calling from, sir?
8: Missoula.
1: Missoula, Montana. All right.
8: Have you ever considered the possibility that these creatures are not aliens, but maybe they're from the future?
1: Oh, yes, thank you. The dimensional question, you mentioned the possibility of other dimensions earlier. What is your thinking on this?
2: Well, I think that it's a good question. There's no reason to believe that entities, beings that have the technology to have UFOs that can flick on and off the radar screen, that can go 7,000 miles an hour in one direction, make a sharp right-angle turn, and with no skid. In other words, they've overcome many ideas we have about gravity, and that they can float people through walls, evidently. And there's no reason to believe that they wouldn't be able to move through time in some way. You know, that's certainly a possibility. What was the other part of your question?
1: Well, he's gone now, but that was the basis of his question. Could they be from the future, I believe he said?
2: Yeah.
1: And I added other dimensions.
2: Yeah, the other dimension. That was your question. Yeah. I mean, this whole dimension thing is increasingly physicists are talking, we talk about string theory and talk about, there's a physicist, Ron Bryan, who sees in subatomic particles that you can't account for all of them within the physics, the subatomic physics that we have in the four-dimensional universe, that we need additional dimensions, and that there, Fred Allen Wolf is a guy named Bonansky who's written a book about other dimensions that these beings could come from. That was originally Jacques Vallée's idea, that they exist in a parallel universe, that they pass into our universe, so that they, again, that would tend to go against trying to, locate that they're from this or that planet or this or that star in one or another galaxy. That it may be that they exist in some dimension that we don't even understand. Abductees will often say, by the way, during their experiences, as they recall their experiences, this is not occurring in space-time as I know it. And it's hard for them to... They find that very difficult to put into words, but the message is consistent, that this is not happening in our space-time universe to them. That one woman put it, all time dimensions collapsed into one time, or something like that. In other words, that we don't have language for it, but that the altered state alters the sense, as they recall the experience, alters the sense of space and time. And I think that's a much underappreciated fact. In other words, we're too ready to try to see this thing literally as occurring in our physical universe rather than expanding our notions of reality to other dimensions, other possible universes that are not simply our physical four-dimensional.
1: All right. Well, while we're on that subject, I interviewed Mr. Monroe from the Monroe Institute a few weeks ago, and he talks a great deal about out-of-body travel, which is clearly some sort of altered state, and I wonder if it has any relationship to either the altered states that we've been examining tonight, or whether the process, the out-of-body process, also has some relationship to what we're discussing.
2: The argument against that that Bud Hopkins and others have used is that the people are really gone. In other words, it's not just an out-of-body experience, as he puts it, it's an out-of-the-house experience.
1: Yeah, they're physically gone.
2: You're physically gone, but I don't know that it's either-or. In other words, sometimes people will experience themselves floating above their bodies, or that they've entered the ship, but they're not sure the body is left, and there may be gradations in between, that there is a separation of consciousness and the body. That has been the experience of a number of people. Now, all kinds of tricks of consciousness seem to occur in this phenomenon, and it's not just, I don't believe, and I much more research needs to be done, I don't believe it's simply literally that the person is physically removed. I think there's maybe something to be learned from the out-of-body out-of-body studies, but I don't know more about that.
1: All right. On the toll-free line, you're on the air with Dr. Mack. Good evening. Where are you calling from?
9: This is Bryce in Wichita, Art.
1: Hi, Bryce.
9: Hi. Dr. Mack, it's a pleasure to talk with you.
2: Yeah,
9: I remember reading a long time ago, and I've been trying to find it, Carl Jung kind of prophesied that there'd be a big surge of flying saucer sightings and contactees and such, and he attributed more to spiritual beings than he did to aliens.
2: He wrote this was before the abduction syndrome had been identified, but he wrote about flying saucers and saw them as what he called psychoid phenomenon, something which exists in the psycho-spiritual realm but shows up in the physical realm and is perceived by people. In other words, it breaks down the barrier between the spiritual, the psychological, and the physical. It's a crossover phenomenon, and I think there's a lot to that. I think one of the most extraordinary aspects of this, and I think one of the things that's kind of gotten, going back to my critics, gotten people so mad, is that there's kind of a, we've created a kind of sacred barrier between the, you know, spiritual domain and the physical domain, as if they should never meet. You know, it's just kind of like separation of church and state. And in fact, I've even been accused of breaking down the, the distinction of church and state and opening the doors to fascism by my saying that this is both spiritual and physical at the same time. In other words, that this crosses that sacred barrier. Something that should be in the unseen realm, should be in the spiritual realm, should be mythic, should be beings that are part of the imagination, or that we would study in departments of anthropology, but that it shows up in this hard-edged way in our physical world. That's a crime against humanity from the standpoint of the Western worldview.
1: Do you think you're beginning to cross that barrier, Doctor, because of hard evidence in your research, or because of a kind of desperation to explain the inexplicable?
2: I think that we simply don't have another way to think about it. In other words, that you're dealing with something that does show up in the physical world. I mean, we do have physical evidence. It's not as good as the critics would like. But then, you know, I want to say something about that. You know, the critics keep demanding, you know, good physical evidence. But, you know, I've had people admit that they just wouldn't matter what physical evidence we had. They just wouldn't believe it because it can't be. In other words, that if a piece of a UFO were found in a field by a teenage boy, they'd examine the teenage boy, find him psychotic and unreliable, and destroy the pedigree. They actually did find, you know, in a crop formation in Germany, a plate that was dug up in the crop formation, which had all the same symbols on it that the crop formation itself had. And this plate has been studied, analyzed, found to have metals in it that are peculiar and haven't been found anyplace else. And that has not gotten the publicity that you would think that it had, because it is the smoking gun, it is the physical artifact that they're all asking for. So what they do in that case is just not pay that much attention to it. I mean, that would be the exact thing that they're asking for, the critics ask for, but, you know, if we're not ready for it, it's like the, you know, meteorites. The scientists who discovered meteorites in Europe repressed the evidence for 39 years because he thought he would be ridiculed if he said that objects could fall from the sky.
1: All right, Doctor, we're going to pause there. We're at the top of the hour, so rest for about 6 or 7 minutes. When we come back, we're going to tell people how to get your book, all right?
2: Okay.
1: All right, Dr. Mack, stay right there. Professor, Harvard professor, John Mack is my guest. Fascinating session. Still plenty of time to get in if you would like to. We've got another hour to go. You're listening to A Sunday Evening Dreamland on the CBC Radio Network. I'm Art Bell.

0: 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Or the wildcard line at area code 702-727-1295. 727-1295 in the 702 area code. Now again, here's Art Bell.
1: Now once again, here I am. My guest is Harvard professor John Mack, and we're talking about human abductions by aliens. And we'll get back to Dr. Mack in just a moment. Would also like to tell everybody out there, you can get a copy of tonight's Dreamland program, or any Dreamland program in the entire series, by calling area code 503-664-7966. Let me give that to you one more time. To obtain a copy of this program or any Dreamland segment, you can call area code 503-664-7966. Back now to Harvard Professor John Mack. Professor Mack, what is the title of your book?
2: It's called Abduction, Human Encounters with Aliens. It's pretty straightforward.
1: Abduction, Human Encounters with Aliens. And where, I take it is a compilation of a lot of the research.
2: Yeah, the first two chapters are overviews of the phenomenon as I and others have described it, both historically and in terms of what an actual abduction experience is like. And then there are 13 cases that I've seen that illustrate various aspects of the phenomenon. The cases tend to get more complex and deeper into the meaning of the phenomenon as one goes through the book. And the last chapter is kind of a blue sky look at what the whole thing might mean, what its implications are for psychology, for the human future, for ecology, mm-hmm. for our spiritual development, that kind of thing, which is not factual necessarily, but derives from the cases themselves.
1: All right. Who publishes?
2: Scribner's.
1: And where can folks get it?
2: Well, I hope they can get it in any bookstore in their town. If they can't, I hope they'll tell their book dealers to try to get it.
1: But it's fairly widely available.
2: I think so.
1: All right. Very good. I think anybody who's been abducted or is concerned about the phenomenon would certainly go out and get it. I'm sure it's... and I'd very much like to read it myself. I have not yet, Dr. Mack. Hi there. On the toll-free line, you're on the air with Professor Mack.
3: Good evening. This is Fritz from Phoenix calling.
1: Yes, Fritz.
3: Mine is more like a statement. In the early 40s, Dr. Wilhelm Reich, a scientist way ahead of its time, was researching cosmic energy. He was finding an energy field he called orgone energy. Mm-hmm. Now, the government destroyed his life work, put the books away, put him in prison where Dr. Reich mysteriously died. Now, today, with the global shrinking constantly, the information is exchanged faster than ever. We are on a higher level of understanding. Now, Dr. Mack, the ball is in your court. Run with it. The reward will be unimaginable. Do what Dr. Reich couldn't do.
2: Well, thank you. I mean, it's not as if there isn't an awful lot of... What that interesting call gets us into is the whole question of what is the resistance in this culture to accepting mm-hmm. that something important is going on. Mind you, that doesn't mean we understand it. That doesn't mean we know what these energies are or what these beings are or what their ultimate purpose is. But it seems to me that it's worth looking at why this creates so much controversy. Why, on the one hand, people deny it, why they want to find anything but, and it's what, I mean, you know, you say, well, it's threatening, but why is it threatening, and how is it threatening?
1: Well, the unknown is always threatening, always a little frightening.
2: But what makes this more unknown than anything else? I mean, we've never really understood life itself, or why we're here, or what death is like, or what happens beyond the Earth. I mean, it seems to me that if we're connected with other intelligences in the universe, that isn't any more frightening than being totally isolated in a dead universe, which is what, you know, with nothing but energy and matter. You know, I mean, that it seems to me that there would be it would be a subject of fascination. You know, I just wonder why there is such a a terrific.
1: Well, what kind of answers do you come up with? Is it religious based? Is it some other part of our social structure? Where?
2: I think it has to do with what you were talking about earlier, the need to feel that we're somehow in control. I sometimes call it the Astrodome mentality, you know, that we can somehow wall ourselves off from nature and
1: yes.
2: Control nature, and that we're the top of the intelligence pecking order in the cosmos. And not only does this show that we're not at the top, that there's other intelligences probably far greater than our own, in certain capacities anyway, but they can also do with us what they will, take us against our will, and show us that we're not in control. I mean,
1: maybe one could suggest, Doctor, there's not enough evidence to support that egotistical sort of narrow view either.
2: What do you mean?
1: Well, in other words, that we are alone, that we are the only intelligence, that's an egotistical sort of protective sort of view, and there's really not enough evidence to support that either, and rarely do I hear it challenged that way.
2: I think that's well put. In other words, the burden of proof is always put on
1: on
2: somebody that says that there is other intelligence in the universe, whereas that seems to me it ought to be the other way around.
1: Well, or at least equally challenged.
2: Yeah, absolutely. I mean, I think that that an I don't know attitude might be the healthiest one.
1: Mm-hmm. On the wild card line, you're on the air with Professor John Mack. Hi.
4: I would like Dr. Mack to describe the circumstances of how he first became associated with financier Lawrence Rockefeller.
1: All right. How about that? Are you wrapped up with Rocky?
2: I know Lawrence Rockefeller. I mean, I've known him for a number of years. I've known other members of his family. He's been interested in work that I've done, and I've been to meetings.
1: Well, I'll give you where that caught.
2: I don't understand the question.
1: Well, I do, Dr. Mack. Anytime Mr. Rockefeller is mentioned, it's always with respect to a giant conspiracy theory. And so I'm sure they're kind of wondering if you're not some sort of foot soldier in this new one-world order business that they suspect Mr. Rockefeller is wrapped up in.
2: Uh-huh. Is that the idea?
1: Yeah, I'm sure it is.
2: Okay.
1: So what do you say to that?
2: Well, I mean, I just don't... I don't know of any such... I'm not familiar with any such conspiracy. I mean, Mr. Rockefeller is somebody that has been interested in human consciousness, human development, a very, quite a progressive, unusual thinker, but I don't know of his being part of any, I know he's interested in the UFO phenomenon, but I don't know of any, of his being part of any kind of conspiracy.
1: All right, good. On the toll-free line, you're on the air with Dr. Mack. Hello, where are you calling from, please? Hello there. No, you're not. On the first-time caller line, you're on the air with Dr. Mack.
5: Yes, I have two questions.
1: All right, where are you?
5: Oregon,
1: all right.
5: First of all, anecdotally, there's been talk about implants made by these beings into human abductees, either in their ears or their nose. I was wondering if the doctor has learned anything about that in his studies. And the second question is...
1: all right, you're on a portable phone, sir, and it sounds terrible.
5: Okay, is that better?
1: Yeah, that's better.
5: Okay, turned around.
1: All right, implants and what else?
5: And also anecdotally there, all of the abductions, at least what I hear about, come from people that are either in their cars on a lonely road at night or are in their bedrooms at night and never just off of a busy street corner or something like that. What does the doctor say about that?
2: I'm going to try to answer the two questions together because they both have to do with the matter of subtlety. Okay, the implants. I mean, there was a time when I was first starting out, and I heard with this was about 5 years ago, and I heard about these implants, and then I got recovered a wiry object from the nose of a woman I was working with, and I heard of several other implants that had been found from, like you say, from people's orifices of people's bodies, And I thought, wow, this is going to give us that smoking gun. You know, this is going to prove that something, you know, bizarre is going on here. And, there'll be some unusual elements that will be found in strange combinations or that are not found on Earth and that kind of thing. Well, actually, that has not proven to be the case. There have been several implants found following abductions, small objects that have been looked at carefully. David Pritchard at MIT has examined one. But they haven't been shown to contain any unusual combinations of elements. Whatever is at work here is not handing us a smoking gun. It's a subtle phenomenon. And I think that applies to the other question as well. Is it that you don't have a situation, and he's quite correct, where you and I are walking along the street, a UFO hovers over the street 100, 200 yards away, and zap, several pedestrians walking along are floated up in the sky before us and all of downtown Boston, Las Vegas, or whatever. That does not happen. He's quite correct. It happens. Usually, there have been cases where more than one person has been taken. There are several, a quite well-known case in Nebraska where several people were taken from an amusement park. It's not always cars. It's not always from the bedroom. There's been children that Bud Hopkins has described taken from schoolyards. The one woman who was I've talked with myself was taken off a snowmobile in a field. I mean, there are unusual situations, but they tend to be relatively difficult to get a vivid documentation of the abduction itself. In other words, it tends to occur with a certain amount of disguise. And I answer the two questions together because I think it points to the fact that the phenomenon has a good deal of subtlety. In other words, it doesn't satisfy us in the kind of gross material way we want. And I don't know another reason for that. I think we're it's there, there's evidence for it, there's a lot that can't be explained, but it's not as if a fleet of UFOs came down over Washington and just floated up the Congress or something. You know?
1: Mm-hmm. All right. Very good. That's a good answer. On the toll-free line, you're on the air with Dr. Mack. Where are you calling from, please? Hello there. No, you're not. On the first-time caller line, you're on the air with Dr. Mack. Hello.
6: Hi there.
1: Where are you, ma'am?
6: This is Carolyn from San Diego.
1: Okay.
6: I'd like to ask Dr. Mack if anybody he has worked with has experienced something called sleep paralysis. Do you know what I'm talking about?
2: Yep.
6: Is that pretty common with people who've been abducted?
2: Well, this sleep paralysis is associated often with a syndrome called narcolepsy, where the person body is paralyzed, or they suddenly fall asleep unexpectedly. They can't stay awake, in a certain instances, these individuals do have some aspects that look like sleep paralysis. In other words, that they wake up and they can't move. But there's a whole set of other phenomena that go along with that. In other words, in these situations, you have these little beings with the dark eyes around the bed that are consistently described. The person is experiences being floated down the hall, through the wall, up into the sky. Procedures done in the UFO, and these stories quite consistently told. And I talked to Dr. Anch in the St. Louis area, who's an expert in sleep paralysis, and I spoke with him about this, and I have spoke with other experts who actually study sleep paralysis, and they say that it doesn't contain all the dimensions that are found in the abduction syndrome. So it's one. I mean, often we find that, you know, that somebody will take one aspect of this whole syndrome and say, well, maybe that's what it's about, you know. Mm-hmm. Or they say, for example, that the UFOs are sort of womb-like, so maybe this is a recollection of a birth experience or something of that kind. Or is it take one aspect and then make a whole theory out of it?
1: All right. On the wild card line, you're on the air with Dr. Mack. Where are you calling from, please?
7: Calling from Seattle.
1: Seattle, yes, ma'am.
7: Hi, Art. Hi, Dr. Mack.
2: Hi.
7: Hi. Hey, this whole thing is totally weird, right? But I was just wondering, I want to ask Dr. Mack, what is, if you can pinpoint the single most weird thing that stands out in your mind about this whole abduction phenomena?
1: All right.
2: The single most weird
1: The weirdest aspect or strangest aspect of it, I suppose. It seems the whole thing is strange, but is there anything that stands out?
2: Well, I think it's the capacity of these beings, whatever they are, to create all kinds of confusing theatrical elements. In other words, people describe on the ship, suddenly a part of the ship will turn into a theater or a forest. Or they'll find themselves walking down long corridors. In other words, that the capacity of this intelligence, whatever it is, to manufacture experiences for people, which we cannot tell whether they, in what dimension they are, what reality they are. And it was the inside of a ship can turn into something much larger, much smaller. It's the degree to which this seems to be able to play with space, time, physical reality that I find extraordinary.
1: Dr. Mack, this may be off topic, or there may be a relationship. A lot of people doing research into near-death experiences. A lot of testimony from physicians saying, well, look, this whole story about going down a long, dark corridor toward a point of light and all the rest of it is easily explainable as the brain dies, the synapses start dying from the outside toward the center, and therefore the light is toward the center. And they try to explain it in that manner. One, do you see any relationship between NDE and the possibility of another dimension with regard to these aliens? And how do you feel about that physical explanation of the phenomena?
2: Well, I think it would be hard to... I mean, there's Michael Sebum, who's a cardiologist who's studied the near-death experiences, has several cases where people who were otherwise in a coma have actually been able to have their consciousness floated above the operating table, reported what the surgeons were wearing, reported what was on the instruments in the anesthesia instruments in the OR, or they could even see what was going on down the corridor with relatives of theirs. I mean, it's the near-death experience has a whole lot of elements to it which are difficult to explain purely in terms of the phenomenon of the dying brain. And I mean the consistency with which people report complex, extremely powerful, vivid encounters with light and with relatives and with beings down this tunnel, which they experience as altogether in a reality. I don't know. Why would the dying brain necessarily throw off that kind of experience? We don't know. We don't have much other evidence of a dying brain creating that kind of complex and replicable experience. So I don't know. I mean, I guess I'm
1: reaching out looking for some commonality in these varying described altered states. I wonder if there is any commonality in them.
2: Well, I think that they all involve the question of whether there can be a consciousness separated from the body or the brain, or whether whether there can be experiences that are not simply explainable in the ordinary physiological way. You know, is that there's what Dr. Stanislav Grof calls transpersonal experiences, where our nature or our being or our existence can travel outside of our brains or outside of our present limits of reality. I mean, I think it has that element in common.
1: Dr. Mack, what do you think, as you look down the research road, will finally put this thing in a box so that we can understand it? Will anything ever do that? Will it be physical evidence? Or do you think that these alternative areas of research will finally prove to be the key to unlock all this?
2: Well, I mean, that's a very good question. I think we need to study how this shows up in other countries, how widespread it is. I think if we create an atmosphere in which people feel free to speak up, to report their experiences increasingly, where abductees are not so afraid as they are now that they're going to be lose their jobs or be humiliated, that will help because we'll have more cases. I think I'd like to see many more clinicians, psychiatrists come into this. I'm increasingly getting letters from psychiatrists and psychologists who have cases and who are beginning to recognize this and not try to put people into particular pigeonholes. I think we need to establish once and for all that if that can be done, that there is no obvious psychological explanation for this by doing careful personality assessment. Some of that has been done.
1: I would think by the time a clinician comes to you, for example, he would be sort of at his last hope. In other words, he would have reached out to every other conventional psychiatric road that he could and then be coming to you as a final desperate move. Is that typical?
2: Well, I often do see clinicians who begin to suspect that they can't explain their cases, but until recently it was more likely to be that the person themselves would leave a psychologist that was trying to put them into a particular category. Because there is this sexual reproductive aspect to the encounter, a lot of times the mental health professional will be looking for a history of sexual abuse, which can be doubly harmful because it not only is barking up the wrong tree sometimes, but it also will tend to sow distrust between family members unnecessarily. So that can be a particular problem.
1: All right. All right. Dr. Mack, hold on. We'll be back to you. We're at the half-hour mark. You're listening to Dreamland. My guest is Harvard professor John Mack. Remember to get a copy of this program or any other Dreamland program. Call area code 503-664-7966, 24 hours a day. Free line, you're on the air with Dr. Mack. Where are you calling from, please?
8: I'm calling from KVI in Seattle.
1: Yes, ma'am.
8: Dr. Mack, has any abductee that you've ever discussed abduction with ever told you that a medical doctor has advised them that they, during a skull X-ray or isotope scan, had laser surgery on their skull without skin?
2: I don't know on the
8: skin
2: skull,
8: part?
2: But I've certainly had situations.
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1: Scan, and I had no skin scarring, but I was shown an incision that the doctor claimed was a, or shown, you know, the isotope scan thing on the, whatever, the, those light things was during the scan. That I had the size of about a $0.5 circle on my right skull.
2: Yes.
1: And I told him I've never had any skull surgery.
2: Yes.
1: And
2: have you had experiences?
1: I've had a lot of experiences.
2: Yes.
1: I'm afraid I'm an abductee.
2: Yeah, well, I mean, I don't know if you are or you aren't, but I certainly what
1: I've seen a man of light. I've had miracles, you know,
2: what?
1: Where I've...
3: All right, she's saying she's seen a man of light.
2: Yeah.
1: On January the 1st of 1957, he awakened me in my apartment. I had a child dying in Children's Hospital and another child down with croup, and I was sleeping in the living room. He was 6'8" because he touched the door jamb, and he filled the whole apartment with light. Obviously, I recognized him because I said to him, "I can't go with you now. Can't you see my children are both sick?" He just disappeared, and my ex-husband, my former spouse, jumped up and asked me how I turned on and off the lights in the entire apartment, and I said I didn't, and I told him about the man of light.
2: Mm-hmm.
1: He thought I was crazy.
2: Mm-hmm. Well, that's what I was referring earlier, to the taller, luminous beings that some people have experience with. Yeah.
3: I take it you don't think that these aliens are dangerous to us, that they're basically benign, Doctor?
2: No, I don't know. I mean, one of the difficulties for us human beings is we tend to be rather species-centered, you know, in a kind of egotistical way. We were talking about that earlier, and I think it might be that they are, from our point of view, neither benign nor malignant, that it may be that we are in some way so radically out of balance with nature that this involves, as one of the abductees put it, some kind of cosmic correction, which we find unpleasant and which is inconsiderate from the human point of view. But when you consider the fact that human beings are the cause of the elimination of countless living species every day that we live and breathe, eliminate completely other species, the fact that we would be in some ways inconvenienced by another force that's involved in some sort of cosmic correction is hardly of a great moment compared to the destruction that we bring on the Earth in any given day. You know, to
3: all right,
2: another
3: it,
2: as well
3: right.
2: as to other species.
3: Doctor, so, it brings on this question: would it be your view that our industrial society has gone the wrong route in development? In other words, in developing ourselves the way we have industrially, have we done it the wrong way?
2: Well, I mean, I don't, it's a little hard for me to get into this sort of kind of pious quarterbacking kind of role. I mean, but when you think about it, there is something a little bit bizarre about, you know, if you step back, and I think one of the things that studying this phenomenon has allowed me to do is to kind of step back and look at ourselves a little more objectively. And the idea that one species should appropriate to itself the entire Earth and divide it up into sections and call those countries and lands and claim that we own it, I mean, that's, you know, native peoples haven't been quite as territorial as we are, but it is rather strange that this species should treat this Earth that way. I mean, and you can say, well, it's natural because we've had the ability to do it, but it evidently is whatever is the right and the wrong of it. It is creating some kind of a ripple which is extending beyond the Earth, and that's, again, the way I was raised, that would be a very hard thing to believe, that anything that we did to the Earth could have an effect beyond the Earth and bring forth some kind of

0: of reaction, but that seems to be what's going on. In other words, it seems that this is, these beings or these species or whatever it is, the various alien beings are coming to the Earth in response to the... That's what they say. I mean, it's what they communicate telepathically in response to the fact that, we seem to have taken it upon ourselves to destroy the Earth itself.
1: All right. On our wild card line, you're on the air with Dr. Mack. Where are you calling from, please?
2: San Jose, California.
1: San Jose, all right.
2: Yeah. John, I sent a videotape of my daughter to Bud Hopkins.
0: Mm-hmm.
2: Of her taking the Hopkins image recognition test.
0: Yes. Oh, yeah. Mm-hmm.
2: Last time I talked to Bud, he said he was going to forward that on to you.
0: Yeah, I heard that. I saw that.
2: I was just wanting your feelings on that, and I wanted to see if you can give some advice to parents that are going through this.
0: Well, first of all, yeah, I mean, I was very moved by the tape. He showed that at a conference, actually, and then I saw it privately with him. Yeah, I mean, I saw the reaction of the child when that image appeared. I mean, she really became very upset when the alien picture. For the audience that doesn't know what he's referring to, Bud Hopkins has developed 10 cards which have pictures of typical things that kids would know, you know, a boy, a girl, a fireman, a witch, a skeleton, a Batman, a Ninja Turtle, etc., and an alien. And it's very dramatic when you show kids these pictures. They recognize them and go along merrily, and then when you show them the abductee children, you show them the alien card, and they recoil, and suddenly they express intense emotion, become very distressed, want to cling to their parents and point and say, that's the one. In other words, that's the one that takes them up into the ship. And when you see that, you have a lot of trouble attributing this to the imagination, you know. And I think that the advice to parents I would give is, don't dismiss the child who tells you that they've been taken in the night by strange beings up into a planet into a ship. Listen to them. Don't tell them it's a nightmare or it's a dream. Talk to them and take it seriously.
1: Sir, is this how your daughter reacted to this test?
2: Yes.
1: It is. How is she now?
2: She's still having bad dreams. She calls it bad dream. She's still having visitations.
1: All right, I thank you. What kind of advice do you offer somebody like that, Doctor?
0: Well, I don't know his community. What community are you in?
1: I'm sorry, he's in San Jose. He's gone now. San Jose.
0: Yeah, well, I mean, again, it depends. I don't know in San Jose who the pediatricians or child psychiatrists or other child mental health people are and who might be open to taking this seriously. I had an experience in Cambridge where there was a child psychiatrist I referred a three-year-old boy to who was having abduction experiences, and I wanted him to be open and to take it seriously, and he examined this little boy and concluded that he was a healthy little boy except for these experiences.
1: Mm-hmm.
0: But because he had no place in his worldview for such a matter, he proceeded to grill the family about other kinds of, you know, trauma, abuse within the family, and it really upset the family, you know. I hope we're getting to the time when we can accept this, even though we don't understand it, and it's mysterious, and it's not supposed to be, at least accept it for what it is and not try to continuously, disturb people by trying to make it something else.
1: Sure. Force it to be something else. I guess it's our inclination to do that because it frightens us in a way. On the toll-free line, you're on the air with Dr. John Mack. Hi.
3: Hi, Art. This is Jim in St. Louis.
1: Yes, Jim.
3: Dr. Mack, I had a couple questions for mm-hmm. you. Regarding, I believe it was last year, 93, there was an idea put forth by Richard Hoagland, a series of meetings, a summit, if you will, of people doing real research who had amassed lots of information, data, good stuff, numbers. You came on 48 Hours a while back and talked about other dimensions. whereas he has earned the Angstrom Medal for his work in the physics of other dimensionality, and he has raised the charge that repeatedly, consistently, you have, starting with the, I guess it was in late 93, you have decided to shun, to turn away and deny any of the information that they have amassed. You had stated categorically at one meeting to the other researchers, we will never really know, and there will never be any hard evidence. It's also, I think I understand that you were given a grant of $100,000 as well as John Greer by the same person. And it seems to me, it sounds as though you seem to, somebody is playing politics here. And a short time thereafter, you were politicking against these summit meetings of people with to doing hard research.
1: All right.
0: No, I mean, it's simply not true. I mean, I have nothing against doing hard research. Richard Hoagland's work is on the faces on Mars. The face on Mars. It doesn't have to do with the abduction story. I think that the abduction story is elusive. In other words, I think that to get physical evidence that's going to give us that smoking gun that's going to prove that this exists in our world as we know it, I think it's going to be very difficult. I'm not against that. I think it's important to amass as much physical evidence as we can. It's just simply what the man is saying is not true. I have not politicked against getting the physical evidence. I think the physical evidence is extremely important. It's just very difficult to get hard evidence around the abduction story, and I think that we have to be careful not to call something hard evidence when we're not sure.
1: All right. I like to ask researchers this question, Dr. Mack. If you had the smoking gun that you've been talking about that we all want, how hard would you think about the advisability of making it public before you did so?
0: Well, it depends who makes it public. I mean, again, you know, what would be a smoking gun? What would satisfy? I mean, the debunkers say, well, we have to have a physical artifact off of a UFO. Well, we may not get that. But if we, what I was describing earlier, which was this object that was found in Germany in the earth, which replicated in its symbols the actual shape of the crop formation. Now, for that to be acceptable, the pedigree of the object has to be impeccable. In other words, it has to be studied. It has to be clear that it wasn't made by somebody, and that would take a great deal of time. But that object seemed very promising. It was shown on the television program Encounters, and it's been studied in Germany, and yet it's gotten very little attention. I mean, I think this thing is going to move not just with the physical evidence, because there's a great deal of resistance to accepting the whole phenomenon, but also to the state of consciousness of the culture, and the willingness of the culture to acknowledge that something's going on. I mean, the crop formations is a good example. I mean, some of them are extraordinarily subtle and interesting. Yes. And complex and involve this strange laying down of the wheat in very irregular patterns with the wheat stalks burned and swollen at exactly the same place, all of them. I mean, and yet, in spite of these, they can be complex symbols which have fractal-like formations in them and extraordinary beauty. And yet, the British public, for instance, where the most complex ones have been found, is told constantly that this is a hoax and it's not real, and yet the evidence seems to, from people like Colin Andrews and George Wingfield, that the evidence is overwhelming that there's some mysterious intelligence at work here. But we're not ready to accept it. So I think that this field will progress as much through our openness to accepting it, the shift in our consciousness around such phenomena, as it will in terms of the physical evidence. They'll go together.
1: All right, and then there is this. For a second, working with the theory, there may be a parallel universe. That is another place in space and time occupied by beings who are actually on our same physical Earth, but just in a different place or time or dimension. There would not be a surprise, would there, that any physical recovered object would have properties similar to those on this Earth because, in fact, it came from this Earth.
0: Yeah, and I mean, and if, for example, the implants, I mean, you're gonna if you're assuming that these beings do in fact exist and that they in some form and that they do in fact do physical things or place particles in the body, it wouldn't be surprising if these objects were compatible with the body tissues, and mm-hmm. that they would not be something that couldn't be in the human body, that would be rejected by the human body, or that they, if they wanted to disguise themselves, they wouldn't necessarily offer us something that could be readily analyzed as strange and bizarre and that kind of thing. I mean, it's the whole thing is very elusive. It's very complex. It is mysterious. It is subtle, and you know, we're gonna. The way I see it is, we're gonna have to stretch to meet it as much as it's going to hand us any easy answers.
1: Tell me something. If you could do it all over again and not take this road and not begin investigating these things, would you avoid the road?
0: No, I wouldn't. I mean, I think it's the most interesting story going on the planet right now, and I guess I often wonder why more people don't jump in. I suppose it's because it is so elusive, and it doesn't doesn't conform to the requirements of the physical sciences in a way that satisfies people. It cuts across disciplines, and yet, I mean, if we are in fact being reached by some other kind of intelligence, I mean, what could be more interesting than that?
1: What could indeed? Doctor, we're out of time. Tell us one more time the name of your book and generally where we can get it.
0: Oh, the book also. There's something else I wanted to do. The book is called Abduction, Human Encounters with Aliens. It's in most bookstores. Also, I would like to hear from people if they want to write to me, if they're still on the line after all this.
1: All right, quickly give us an address.
0: Write to me at John Mack, the Cambridge Hospital, 1493 Cambridge Street, Cambridge, Mass., 02139. And they should say, if they write, that they if they want information, that they heard me on this program, so we know that.
1: All right, give the address once more.
0: Okay. It's Dr. John Mack, M-A-C-K, the Cambridge Hospital, 1493 Cambridge Street, Cambridge, Mass., 02139.
1: Doctor, it has been a pleasure having you on, and I hope that we can do it again.
0: Yeah, good. Thanks, Art.
1: Thanks, John. Bye-bye. That's Dr. John Mack. And I am sorry, we are absolutely out of time, only enough time for me to tell you that we would, of course, love to have you order a copy of this program, a very informative program with Dr. Mack, or any other Dreamland program that we have aired in the entire series. You can do so 24 hours a day by calling area code 503-664-7966. 503-664-7966. Thank you, and good night.
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0: the Kingdom of Nye. This is Coast to Coast AM with Art Bell. 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Now, here again is Art.
1: Once again, here I am. Good morning, everybody. Coming up in a moment, SciTech's Major Ed Dames. Major Ed Dames was part of the military's remote viewing project that went on for some, 20 years at a cost of millions and millions of dollars. It was a project designed, let's see, I guess you would call a remote viewer a disciplined psychic. I'll probably get corrected on that here in a moment. Somebody able to see things remotely through time, through space. I'll let Ed explain it all in a moment. What I do want to say to you is the following, that they don't call Major Dames Dr. Doom for nothing. A lot of what he has to say is going to be very worrisome to you and may cause great concern and consternation and should be considered... How do I say this properly? I don't want to say with a grain of salt, because Ed would say what he tells you, when he tells you it, has a 100% chance of coming true if it is a project that he has undertaken, a full-blown SciTech project. I don't know. I'll let Ed put in my disclaimer. I would simply say if you have children in the room or you are an adult easily worried and concerned about this kind of thing, tune out and go listen to some rock for a while or something. The Beijing Free Play Radio should be in every home in America. These storms are about to begin in California, in the Northwest, again, I'm sorry to say, and they're stacked up out in the Pacific like cordwood. As a matter of fact, this is part of a prediction made by Ed Dames. Tens, if not hundreds of thousands of people have been losing power. Don't be one of them. The Beijing Radio has a crank on the side. It's a full 7-pound AM/FM shortwave radio with a crank on the side. You turn the crank for 30 seconds, and this amazing radio plays for 30 minutes without batteries, without being plugged into the wall, without any need for external power at all. So obviously, if the power goes out, this is the one you want. That's the basic Beijing at $119.95, and everybody should have one. Flavor B is the Beijing with light, a specially modified Beijing radio with a little jack on the back and a light that you plug into it, a magnet light, as a matter of fact, that is an LED light-emitting diode, and the light, the bulb itself, will actually last for 100,000 hours. This is amazing. They literally invented this at the Seagrain Company. You plug the light in, you turn the crank for 30 seconds. The radio plays for 30 minutes, and the light lights for 30 minutes as well. Enough to light a room, enough to read by, certainly enough to get you through an emergency without power. Everybody should have one. Get one in the morning at 1-800-522-8863, either flavor A or B. 1-800-522-8863, the Sea Crane Company. A couple of items. The correct number for Lorraine Day is 1-800-574-2437. And once again, 1-800-574-2437. Now, I'm going to let him explain himself. It's a lot easier. Ladies and gentlemen, here is SciTech's Major Ed Dames. Major Dames, welcome to the show.
2: Good evening, Art.
1: Welcome back, I guess I ought to say.
2: Thank you.
1: Major, when I give a warning at the beginning of the program, when I have you on, what should I say to people? Should I say, take what you're going to hear with a grain of salt? Should I say, this is disturbing, it's going to be accurate material you're going to hear? Should I say the stuff you're going to hear might happen?
2: I think that you should let people make up their own minds. Truth kind of, if a person is telling the truth and you have audiences that are balanced people, balanced minds, intellects, and emotionally balanced, they can discern the truth when they hear it. They can sort out a snake oil salesman or a P.T. Barnum every time. So I think, and you probably would agree with me, that your audience can suss it out themselves.
1: It's been my way of interviewing, Ed, to allow people to listen and get the information generally unfiltered and make up their own mind.
2: Mm-hmm.
1: I've received a lot of criticism for that, but I think it's a better way to go. There are adults out there.
2: I would agree.
1: All right. A lot of people are, of course, don't know what remote viewing is. We've got a lot of new affiliates. For example, CKLW Windsor Detroit is listening right now. They probably never heard Major Ed Dames. So the usual brief 101 on remote viewing, what is it?
2: Okay, here we go. You used the term a moment ago, disciplined psychics, and that is very close, if not a good appellation, for what we as technical remote viewers are. The program was top secret for about 20 years, mostly under Army auspices, for a while under the Defense Intelligence Agency. At the very end, the last year, it was turned over, the remnants of the program. Was turned over to the CIA, and then it was abandoned completely. I took, as former operations officer of the unit, I took in 1989, when I founded SciTech, the best and the brightest of the military remote viewers and formed a company. When the military abandoned these techniques and threw them out because they were so controversial, I took the remote viewers and formed the company. In fact, the United Nations was one of our first clients. They approached us to help find Saddam Hussein's biological warfare stockpiles.
1: And in fact, I know, I saw in the video, you located some gas canisters in Iraq.
2: That's right. And that was done on the per request of the United Nations inspection team, who could not, by hook or crook, find them. So I had some old cronies in the National Security Council who tipped them off that we could find them, and indeed we did. That was 1991.
1: It sounds like they could use you again right now. They're having the same problem magnified many times right now.
2: I'd like to talk about that a little bit tonight, because that harks back to the very reason why we needed a tool like this. And a tool is a way that any person can be trained in a breakthrough technique that allows that person to be better than the best natural psychics that ever lived. And that's saying quite a bit. And that was the breakthrough discovery that came out of the laboratory in 1983, and that I took into the deep, dark world of intelligence and made it into a militarily useful tool. Prior to that, in cases where we could not ferret out secrets, foreign secrets, for instance, the erstwhile Soviet biological warfare problem,
1: yes,
2: and some of their nuclear work, particularly SS-18 missile, were real bugbears to intelligence, and we could not gain sufficient enough intelligence to be able to make state policy decisions and to tailor our defenses to potential agents and potential weapons.
1: Why was it harder?
2: Because those kinds of programs, or weapons of mass destruction, that's the Soviet term, are protected at the highest levels. They are the most secret programs. Biological warfare, there are other reasons why BW, biological warfare, is protected, and I'll get into those also. But we could not penetrate those programs.
1: And is it reasonable to conclude that the Soviets at that time, even Iraq, may be aware of remote viewing capabilities and have taken some measures to protect against you guys?
2: Well, the Soviets were well aware. In fact, we played cat and mouse, sort of what I called a war in the ether. I think Jim Mars borrowed that term. A war in the ether. We played cat and mouse with our Soviet counterparts, who were natural psychics. They knew that we were remote viewing them, that we were perceiving their operations. And we, as a military team, a top secret military team, were aware that they were doing the same to us. So they were aware, but there are no defensive measures. You hear it all the time. Can we put up some type of an energy screen, this, that, a Faraday shield? There are no protective measures. And when I go into the theory behind remote viewing, you'll understand why. The Iraqis, on the other hand, and in in the Islamic world, that what we do is considered to be an act of Satan. This is really verboten in that religion. And the Iraqi newspapers, furthermore, in the Gulf War, the last Gulf War, they accused the SITEC and myself of attempting to make Saddam Hussein sick. Now, we cannot do that because that is an active psychokinesis or telekinesis modality. We don't do that.
1: I know it's being worked on.
2: Actually, SITEC is working on it now, but we did not have that capability in 1991. If we did, we would have used it, obviously. That would be a nifty tool. But we didn't have that, and we weren't making him sick. Were we gathering intelligence about his battle plans? Yes. Were we gathering intelligence about where his clandestine or hidden stockpiles of weapons were? Yes, we were doing that.
1: But actually, I've heard that Saddam Hussein eats more frequently and abundantly during times of stress and possible war, so he looks particularly robust and healthy to freak out his enemies.
2: I don't know. I haven't heard that.
1: Yeah, he does.
2: I do know that when we tried to nail him as a military team, we were tipping off. I have to be careful about this. We were tipping off certain, action elements in the field that might want to attack Saddam Hussein's position. Note that I'm not calling this an assassination mission. The U.S. does not do that. We're not in the business of assassinating. But were we to want to neutralize him, we'd want to attack his position. I'm mincing my words. My team was involved with tipping off the action elements, and many times, although there was a delay of up to 12 hours before we could get accurate descriptions of Saddam Hussein's position, we did the same thing with Manuel Noriega and Muammar Gaddafi, we could not drop bombs. U.S. could not drop bombs on Hussein because Hussein would often surround himself with small children, as CNN knows. And that made it very difficult, in fact, impossible, because of the paradigm that we exist in. We're not a totalitarian dictatorship, to take him out in an attack.
1: Well, I know recently, with the saber rattling we've been doing in recent days, there has been talk of going after Saddam personally, a kind of veiled, careful talk of going after Saddam. So would you expect in another attack that we would make every attempt to put something into one bunker where he might be?
2: He would make it known that he had women and children around him. And if we could nail down his position, and of course we'd have to have either an aircraft strike or ground forces to do this, to effectively do this without killing many civilians, and we would not do that purposely, unwittingly. At least now, when hatreds began to flare, we might change our minds. We've done that historically.
1: I had a call from Vince in Chicago before you came on the air, and he said, I'm scared to death over what's going on in the Middle East right now. If something goes really wrong and it goes nuclear or there's a big conflict there, he said, I'm in Chicago. I have listeners in New York, L.A., everywhere. These people feel like they would be the immediate targets of some sort of weapon of mass destruction used by a terrorist. Is that reasonable to conclude?
2: Actually, it's not very practicable, and I'll tell you why. The FBI and the CIA do a really good job, a very good job, of monitoring of foreigners that come in and out of the country. And in order to put together, to engineer an attack where many people would be killed, an attack that would be sponsored not by a proxy country, but by the host country itself, mm-hmm. That would be difficult. It's far easier for someone, an American, one of our own, to blow ourselves up, as we know, than it is for a foreign nation to send agents into this country. Take my word for it. Our borders are pretty well protected along those lines. So that is not a reasonable fear, Art.
1: Okay, good. Vince, stay there. What is reasonable? In other words, if we do attack Iraq, from a strategic point of view, Ed, if we attack Iraq, the Russians, as you know, are making noise about World War III. Mm-hmm. Now, is that just so much Russian saber rattling, or, for example, in view of the 60 Minutes piece that you also saw or heard about the other night, Sunday night, could that happen?
2: The scenario that I see happening, the one I'm most concerned about, is becoming involved in this imbroglio in the Gulf, and then all of a sudden something happening on the Korean Peninsula. The days where the United States could fight one or two, one and a half or two wars in two different theaters are over. We cannot sustain battle operations for more than, say, 45 days in two theaters. I'm concerned China is really sitting pretty in all of this. China is very quiet, but they stand to gain a lot if they, for instance, provoked or coaxed the North Koreans into a war. While we were involved in the Mideast, we would be in big trouble as a nation, and we'd be fighting on two fronts, and we would lose on one.
1: So you're not so concerned then about the Russians?
2: No, I'm not. I'm not concerned about the Russians in that regard. In the short term, I am concerned about the Russians in the long term, because I think that there is some possible sub rosa agreements with the People's Republic of China right now, and that those may pan out. While the U.S. is weakened, especially if we had to fight two wars, and I'll go into what a war on the Korean Peninsula may mean, then Russia and China, even for a temporary temporary agreement or unification, would stand to gain quite a bit.
1: You located gas canisters in Iraq. How about suitcase nukes? How can you do with those?
2: Suitcase nukes are quite easy, as a matter of fact. We went after, on another one of your programs, I mentioned that the way that we looked at the next use of a nuclear weapon, what the reason that impelled us to do that, we were concerned about the Russian announcement that there were backpack nukes, special atomic demolition munitions. These usually come in the form of a large rectangular case or two cases carried together by special forces or Russian Spetsnaz. Russia and America are the only ones that have anything like this, although they're very saleable items, as you might know. The Russian mafia could make a lot of money by selling them to foreign countries.
1: Oh, my, yes.
2: And we can find them. A team of remote viewers can find them because they are so unique in terms of their pattern in the collective unconscious. All things exist as a pattern of information. That's what we're doing as remote viewers. We're going into this pattern in a very consistent, disciplined, rigorous manner. And we're pulling out these patterns and we're putting them back together into forms of sketches and words on a piece of paper.
1: Well, I know that I've said this to you before, and I still find it as hard to believe as ever, Ed. If remote viewing worked, and it did, and does, and it could do things like locating suitcase nukes, or you'd be particularly good at locating things like suitcase nukes. It's hard for me to believe that our CIA, our government, would not still be somehow or another in the business. How could they not be?
2: It wasn't the CIA, Art. It was the Department of Defense. Within the Department of Defense, you have very conservative people. CIA has some liberals.
1: Well, they had the program at the end, right?
2: They had it in the end, but in the end, all they got of the program was the remnants. Remember, I had taken all the best and hired them in SciTech. I took them away from the program because the program had fallen apart. The government began to recruit channelers and tarot card readers.
1: Really?
2: Oh, it fell into disrepair, and it was on... It was a very sordid affair, so I pulled up stakes and took the best and the brightest with me. But the CIA would have loved that program and indeed wanted the program in the late 70s and 80s. But because of fiascos that they had perpetrated, the Bay of Pigs and the mining of the harbors in Nicaragua, the director, William Casey, in those days, predominantly... The the DCI, Director of Central Intelligence, that was the head of the CIA, that was his appellation in those days, did not want these kinds of things around, anything that could be potentially a political embarrassment, yet
1: right.
2: another one. So down at the operational level, within the departments of science and technology and life sciences, they very much wanted this program when it was operational, but could not have it for those reasons.
1: All right. If you were to locate a suitcase nuke now, if you knew where one was, would you have a channel open to pick up a telephone and call somebody and tell them where that nuke was?
2: Yes. I have channels to the vice president. I have channels to the Department of Defense.
1: I figured that. All right. Ed Dames, stay right where you are. We're going to take a break here at the bottom of the hour. SciTech's Ed Dames. At one time, he was Major Dames and did this whole thing for the U.S. government, finally the CIA, and now a commercial operation. It is a remarkable thing to hear, and there's lots to hear about, so stay right where you are. This is Coast to Coast AM.

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1: It is. Good morning, everybody. Ed Dames is my guest. Major Ed Dames, SciTech's Ed Dames. And he'll be back in a moment. By the way, again, on our website right now are the most remarkable daylight photographs of a UFO you'll ever see. These were captured in Mexico, actually Mexico City, and you can see this saucer, what else to call it, moving actually behind a high-rise over Mexico City. It is remarkable. It's from video. They're sequenced shots. You've got to see them at www.artbell.com. Look, when it comes. Once again, here is Major Ed Dames. Major, I asked you if you could call somebody. You said, oh, yes, the vice president's office, for example. Were you to make a call like that, would you be taken seriously?
2: My chain of command would be taken seriously, yes.
1: Mm-hmm.
2: We have a reputation, don't forget, beginning in the military, and there are old cronies still out and about who know what our capabilities are, and what I've done over the last 14 years have evolved these techniques to the point where they are infallible when used by a team, a professional team.
1: That's a very strong word, infallible.
2: Mm-hmm.
1: 100% accuracy rate when you do it as a full project.
2: That's right. When professionals at SciTech do this as a full project. For instance, if we were to search out, as we did, we looked for backpack nukes using our own search methodologies, we looked for them on the North American continent and did not find any. But
1: good.
2: Yeah, that is good. But that was 2 months ago. So when we search, our best work is done in present time, present and past. When we can search the past for events and things, and the present for events and things, and our work is exceedingly good.
1: Well, people, I know you've got modules out actually teaching the general public to do remote viewing, and we have discussed the advisability of having a nation full of remote viewers. Now, while you might not be able to devote your full-time attention to looking for backpack nukes, enough remote viewers out there in the general public, and who knows, we might get sort of an early warning from all kinds of people.
2: It would take, with the training tapes that are out on the streets, with 4 months of committed work, about an hour a day, every other day, that's what it takes to master those techniques. I would say if 10 to 20 people compare their results on a search using the proper cueing, and that's taught in the way to search the collective unconscious for a specific pattern, a thing, in this case, a nuclear weapon in the North American continent, present time,
1: right,
2: those kinds of qualifications. 10 to 20 people in 4 months could compare notes and describe, if it existed in North America, on the North American continent, the location or locations of special atomic demolitions, munitions, very accurately.
1: All right. You made some predictions long ago, Ed, about the weather. The weather on the West Coast, the weather actually nationwide, if not worldwide. I hear from Alaskans it's warm. I hear from Canadians it's warm. The West Coast is being buried. We see pictures every day now of cars and homes underwater. The storms are relentless. El Nino, they said, was not building. Now El Nino, it continues to grow stronger, they're telling us, and my God, we've been getting ravaged, Ed. Was that something that you saw for 1998? And if so, what lies ahead?
2: About 2 years ago, we were talking about that we were going to become ravaged by weather. But the reason that we were most concerned in SciTech was because of food, crops in North America, that we've stated time and time again, including on your program, are that the vicissitudes of weather, these drastic weather conditions, would eventuate in not being able to grow crops the way that we have traditionally grown them. We're not going to be able to make it through a season without a crop being damaged or completely destroyed, in many places in North America. That's going to lead immediately to increase in food prices, but it has to foster the growth of new ways and techniques to raise food in North America, and we've got to do that.
1: We should be doing that now, I guess. Huh?
2: Yes, we should, in order for the technologies to do it, to mature enough to be economically feasible. Also, the weather results, as we know, are going to break the bank in many states. Economies statewide are going to be going critical quite soon.
1: So is there going to be more of it? I mean, we've got 90, 100-mile-an-hour winds in Northern California knocking redwoods down like cordwood. It's the damnedest thing, Ed.
2: Well, I mentioned about the winds about a year ago, that the jet streams are becoming erratic, starting to slip and slide and drop down, and the winds would be very high.
1: You sure did.
2: And but again, the problem is with food art in the future, and right around the corner, right after the food problem is the problem of disease. Evidently, we're about ready, and you know. Caveat emptor here. This is coming from SciTech, and we stand by this information. Beginning this year, you're going to see such a drastic increase in diseases that we are going to be totally ravaged globally with disease.
1: Well, I just finished a wonderful bout with the flu myself, worst I've ever had in my life, as a matter of fact, Ed. Nationwide right now, the hospital rooms are packed, emergency rooms are overflowing, beds are not available for elective surgery. I've never seen anything like it. And then I got a story the other day, Ed, that said they just recovered the 1918 strain of flu from a cadaver in Alaska that had been frozen. So now they've got a sample of that flu.
2: I'm aware of that, yes. Almost the whole town was wiped out by that. 21 million people, I think. Globally.
1: 21 million people. That's exactly right. Remarkable. And also, every single night lately, Ed, every night on this program, I've been reporting on dying marine life. Dolphins, whales that have been beaching themselves for no apparent reason. It's really, really weird. I mean, these mammals just driving themselves onto beaches, destroying themselves. Why?
2: Well, as cetacea, the dolphins, whales, porpoises, they have a follow the leader syndrome genetically. They're programmed to follow a leader, and sometimes they'll beach themselves that way, as many people know. Other times, ear infections, inner ear infections, will drive
1: sure.
2: will drive them ashore. In this case, I don't know what, as remote viewers, quite a simple thing for people who have been trained using SciTech's training modules, the home training course, to do would be to take a specific incident, not the whole topic, but a specific incident, one incident of dolphins beaching themselves or whales beaching themselves, and remote view the cause of that. And see where that takes them. Where would the pattern of information be? Would it be inside the body of the animal, or would it be the collective unconscious take them to the water itself, where they would sketch and draw microorganisms, those kinds of things? Or would it be electromagnetic, perhaps acoustic? Maybe the U.S. Navy hypothetically is testing a device that is acoustically very powerful and damaged the hearing of the animals. Who knows? But we would know as remote viewers quite easily.
1: Again, on my website, we have a very, very interesting picture. I don't know if you heard it the other night. Peter Davenport reported to us and supplied us with some photographs. Apparently, the U.S. Air Force, I say again, the Air Force, retrieved some pilot whales that had beached themselves, kept the pilot whales for about 13 months, Ed, supposedly in some way rehabilitating them. And then we have actual photographs of Black Hawk helicopters dumping these pilot whales into the ocean about 150 miles off the coast of Florida. Now, I was in the military, just an enlisted guy, but I know enough to know that the U.S. military does nothing like that out of the goodness of their heart. Any thoughts on why the U.S. military might
2: No. There are no operational funds for anything like that unless it would be a Navy project and the Navy paid the Air Force to drop them. The Navy trained navies. I won't mention all of them, but navies can train dolphins to do retrieval operations where a diver's life may be threatened. Let me give you an example. If a nuclear weapon fell off an aircraft, just fell off the pylon.
3: It's happened, actually.
2: Yes, it has happened before. There was a tragic case where a couple of Navy divers, and because there were no trained dolphins in those days, and I won't go into specifics, had to actually go down and retrieve this weapon, and it had a cracked case. So when the diver got close, there was the sarin cob radiation, the blue glow. But he had a job to do, as we all did in the military, and he did it, and a couple of days later was dead because the case was cracked on the weapon. And he exposed himself to very high levels of radiation. Now dolphins can be trained to do things like this, to hook a weapon and hook a cable to a weapon so that we don't lose a human life. The dolphin will die, of course.
3: Well, yes, of course. Dolphins have large brains, actually I think larger than human beings. I don't know how much of that brain they use, but I always thought it would be interesting to ask somebody like yourself whether in the course of remote viewing it is possible to get any form of communication or thinking or understanding of the way those mammals think.
2: Yes, it is. In fact, this is a job that SciTech did in support of a dolphin project. We went into, and I participated in this a great deal. It was one of the one of my favorite projects.
3: Oh.
2: We remote viewed a pod of dolphins off the coast of Florida, specific dolphins that our researchers were working with, in order to improve the communications, man-dolphin communication,
3: right.
2: We wanted to discern the way that dolphins were processing information. And so we, as remote viewers, we were in the minds of the dolphins, particularly when they would awaken in the morning, how they would begin to process things. And what we found was that they're extremely visually oriented, and they're extremely perceptive to changes in the water and advice that changes in their environment, even the most minute change. What we did with this team was to suggest that they do the following. They take photographs and put them in a waterproof case of themselves on the boat, drop the photographs under the water so the dolphins can study the photograph. The dolphin would then stick their head above the water, look at the researcher, and then compare that with the flat two-dimensional picture.
3: Wow.
2: Then the researchers could start to shift. The researchers could take a picture of, let's say, one son or daughter that was not present on the boat,
3: right.
2: Put that next to the researcher, drop that photograph into the water, then have the dolphin begin to recognize that some of the things on the flat surface were representative of things that were not immediately apparent in the environment, and then begin to teach the dolphin in a pictorial way, photographic way, a language that they could understand. So in the end, a photograph could be dropped down of a thing, a symbol or something that we wanted to communicate to the dolphin, and the dolphin would understand that idea, the idea represented in the photograph in the waterproof case, was not necessarily representative of the environment right there, that it was at somewhere else.
3: My God, that implies some sort of deductive reasoning capability.
2: Yes, as long as you don't push too far. Actually, I don't know that for certain. I don't know how far we can push them. Other things we found out about dolphins is that they do not appear to be that much more intelligent than a very sharp German Shepherd dog. But we didn't go that far with the project. It would be better to actually engage in the communication study and see how far in practice, in the field, in situ, one could go with the project than try to push it.
3: Well, one has to wonder if you said they were very sensitive to changes in the water, for example, temperature.
2: No, what I meant was changes in the environment. If even the most minor change happens, let's say a dolphin goes to sleep by a reef.
3: Okay.
2: And wakes up and begins to wake up from a dream state and sees that something has been moved in the environment. Let's say a rock was moved in the reef or a piece of a garbage or a can or something had been moved. The dolphin will immediately recognize that change. visually that change and go investigate the changes.
3: So they're very visual.
2: Extremely visual, and that's why we suggested to the researchers to use photographs rather than sounds.
3: That's remarkable. You have been involved in some of the most interesting projects.
2: I agree.
3: How can you possibly consider moving away to an island where you will, I guess, continue your work, but you'll sort of be out of the hubbub of what's going on? And now we get down to why you're doing that. Why is Ed Dames considering moving away to an island far, far away?
2: Predominantly art, because that is we're dealing with, as I mentioned in the past, something called Project Starman. Of all the things that we've done as remote viewers, and they've been fascinating beyond belief.
4: 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And now, Art Bell.

0: 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And now, Art Bell.
1: Really convincing stuff. Something really is going on. What?
2: There's a lot that's going on, Art. I'm going to remote view those photos myself. What I'm going to do is to remote take that photo, circle it, make a Xerox of it, circle the photo at the way that we do, and call it a target and remote view that specific thing. Now, I don't want to. You have to be careful when you call the thing. By the way, it could be a projection. For instance, it may look like a vehicle, or it may look like a flying object, but it may be holographic in nature. It may be a time-space opening that's moving along, and us puny humans will call it a vehicle.
1: And would you be able to discern that?
2: Absolutely. Immediately, we'd be able to determine that, hey, wait a minute, this is an opening. This is a hole. It looks to us visually as if it's solid, but it's not. And then we would go right to the source. What is causing that? Where in time space is the projector or the causal agent or agency that is causing this to move? Why are they doing it? Is there a they? Are we dealing with robots? Are we dealing with humanoids?
1: How would you know that? In other words,
2: sketch them.
1: In other words, would you see it in one short span of time in this physical reality and then see it missing in the next?
2: No, we hold on, we use the photograph, that moment in time-space, our minds go right to that moment.
1: Gotcha.
2: We turn our attention to that moment where we have that one frame, and we use that as a jump-off point, as a reference point for all the other associated and connected information, gaining closer and closer target contact, that specific event being a target. And we fill in all the blanks in a very rigorous way that we teach, that's taught on the tapes, and that we use as a military team.
1: Okay, but then in the next instant, could you look at the next instant in time?
2: Absolutely.
1: And see if it was suddenly gone from the physical reality?
2: Absolutely. We can track to the left using conventional timelines. We can go back in time to the moment prior. Where was it? Where was it prior to just showing up? Where was it when it disappeared?
1: Wow.
2: We can go to the left or to the right. As long as we achieve target focus and lock on, we can follow it. Nothing can hide from this technology. We can follow it in time. We can follow it in space.
1: Can you then know, for example, the inhabitants of it? Can you know from whence it came? What kind of things can you know about it as you look at it?
2: Well, traditionally in work like this, we want to know where the controllers are. Are the controllers, if this is a solid object, is the control agency inside? Is it a remotely piloted vehicle? Is it a sentient machine, an intelligent robot? Is it bionic in nature? Is it both machine and a genetically engineered bio device? Or is it being controlled from another place in another galaxy, for instance, by technologies that are nominally 100 million years ahead of us? And I use the word technologies loosely, of course. What are we dealing with? Those kinds of things. Is it of transcendental nature? Is it a device that's moving in time?
1: All right. Now, while you haven't done that yet with respect to these Mexico City photographs, and you're going to, obviously you've done that with other photographs in the past. Otherwise, you wouldn't be moving headlong into Project Starman, and I want to talk to you about that when we get back. So stay right there. Major Ed Dames, SciTech's Major Ed Dames, is my guest. He is a remote viewer. And we'll talk a little bit about the origins of remote viewing, when I first heard about it. And then we'll ask him about objects that he has viewed, like the ones on my website right now. I'm telling you, folks, get up there and take a look. The photos are from Mexico City, and I think they are indisputable. We'll be right back.

0: have a fax for Art Bell in the Kingdom of Nye, send it to him at area code 702-727-8499. 702-727-8499. Please limit your faxes to one or two pages.
1: Yes.
0: This is Coast to Coast AM with Art Bell. Now, here again is Art.
1: Once again, here I am. Good morning, everybody. Yes, please limit it to one or two pages. Anything beyond three doesn't print. How would you like to absolutely light up the female in your life on Valentine's Day? 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Turn on your dancing queen. Now, back to SciTech's Major Ed Dames. Major Dames, I've got a late-breaking story that I thought you might want to hear. This comes from the UK News, in obviously in Britain, entitled Plant Gene Loss Poses Threat to Food Supply. The article appeared in Sunday's edition of the Daily Telegraph. The security of global food supplies is under threat because variety in the world's plant species, notably wheat, rice, and maize, is decreasing rapidly, according to a UN study published yesterday. The global study, the first of its kind, prepared by the Rome-based Food and Agricultural Organization, gave warning that a large-scale loss of plant genes gives reason for major concern. Does that set off alarm bells?
2: Well, it isn't anything new in, among agriculturalists in terms of being alarming. Remember that 80% of the foods we eat are wheat, rice, and maize. So that's keep that in mind. If anything were to damage, a pathogen, for instance, were to damage those crops, we would be in a world of hurt.
1: Interesting you should mention pathogen. Of course, you said a plant pathogen would separate from hellebop and would enter probably over Africa. There are many people who saw a very large object enter over Greenland and crash into Greenland and is now covered by the snow. Nobody has any idea what it is, and a couple of people faxed and asked if you might have some idea.
2: No, we have not. We did not remote view that object, but we wondered if it might have been that cylinder that we had described earlier, and so we ran more remote viewing sessions, did more work.
1: Oh.
2: And that particular cylinder is still en route to Earth intercept, very much closer, very close indeed. As of the 5th of this month, it was still on an Earth intercept trajectory. And we don't have its exact position in space. That's one thing we can't do as remote viewers. That's very, very difficult, especially when an object may be moving 500,000 miles a day. So, but we do have its expected Earth entry point, and that is over northwest continental Africa, Mauritania, and it will begin to disintegrate there, moving to the southeast. And the impact, from the studies that we have done, the impact is expected along an imaginary line from Eritrea in the north to Swaziland in the south, but center of mass in the Burundi Lake Victoria region, where there will actually be a remnant of the cylinder that we expect to impact and crater, the rest having disintegrated in the atmosphere. This particular cylinder appears to contain, for all intents and purposes, a plant pathogen.
1: something that would eventually spread and kill all green-growing things?
2: We don't know if it's all green-growing things. We know it doesn't affect algae. That's why...
1: Well, that's right. That's right.
2: It doesn't affect algae, that plant life. But it does affect... We know that it affects palm trees, evergreen trees, conifers, palm trees, many shrubs. Hmm. And we're not sure how it is doing that. If it's going after the nitrogen fixing parts of the plant's roots, or what? We are not sure yet, but we know it is killing. It will kill plants worldwide.
1: All right. Again, we have these incredible photographs up on the website of Mexico City of this object flying, this saucer flying. They seem indisputable to me. It passes behind a building. It's part of a sequenced video shot. And while you have not yet remote viewed that, you obviously have remote viewed photographs, similar photographs, of UFOs in the past. What have you found?
2: Well, we've been doing this since... Actually, I started slipping these kinds of targets to my military team. I was both the operations and training officer for this unit.
1: Boy, how'd you get away with that?
2: Well, I had to actually do it under the table art. This was not part of... I did it because I was training officer, and I used these targets as advanced training targets. So I was fudging. This was not something that the Department of Defense...
1: I'm sure.
2: ...had any bailiwick. But I can qualify this with, by saying that there was one target that NORAD sent to us. NORAD's deep space platforms, the ones that that are in geosynchronous orbit, that monitor and watch in this country's INW indicators and the warnings network. It watches for launches of missiles worldwide.
1: Yes.
2: They were picking up what was termed fast walkers, something that was coming in from deep space, passing by the deep space platforms, the monitoring satellites, and entering the Earth's atmosphere and disappearing. And some of them appeared to be under intelligent control.
1: Doing like 25,000 miles an hour.
2: Yes. Yeah. They did not appear to be boloids or meteors, rocks. They appeared to be something else. And one of these photos eventually made it to my unit under the table through a defense science network. And I used this as a target. And what I did was prepare a report for NORAD, and we went back to NORAD, and I said this. I said, okay, we did take a look at this, and these objects are machines, the reply was, are they Russian? I said, no, they're not Russian. In fact, they're not from around here. And the question was, where are they from? Mm-hmm. And I said, they're originating from just below the surface of the planet Mars. And that was all they wanted to hear. Thank you very much, and goodbye.
1: Really?
2: Yes, it's outside of a belief system or any requirement that NORAD has to... There's no requirement to defend against Martian invaders. National defense does not include that kind of thing. And it is an answer that they did not want to hear. It was at that juncture, 1985, that I became intensely interested in following up on this. What in the world were these things?
1: Of course.
2: And so I began a series of projects, again, under the table. But I did go to my boss, who was the head of science and technology for the Defense Intelligence Agency. He was my senior raider in the military. And I said, look, we have a tool. This remote viewing, at that time it was coordinate remote viewing. It was not as exacting as it is today in SciTech,
1: right,
2: but it was still powerful. So we have a tool that for the first time can look at something that has a phenomenon, the UFO phenomenon in this case, that has heretofore been inscrutable, and gather some information on it. He was chomping at the bit personally because he was personally interested in this, as I was.
1: Sure.
2: But we didn't have the charter to do it. And because we were already on thin ice, since many people in the Defense Department equated what we were doing with the occult, we really had to be careful about pushing our luck.
1: Well, yeah, listen to this. This fax just came in. Ed, if UFOs or the Mexico City photos are viewable, Could you determine their origin? In other words, space aliens, demonic hoax? Have you ever found a thing or event to be demonic in origin?
2: Not demonic. I've never found anything like that. We found some very odd, interesting things. Of course, you know, the universe is teeming with life. But not demonic, no.
1: All right,
2: vehicles moving in time, devices moving in time from Earth's future back, slipping through windows of time and then moving back. We found lots of hoaxes. For instance, am I allowed to mention the hoaxes on the air?
1: Absolutely.
2: Billy Meyer, the beam ships, that the infamous Billy Meyer beam ships are hoaxes, but the Carlos Diaz plasma ship photos in Mexico,
1: yes,
2: are extremely interesting. They are absolutely alien in nature. In fact, they are openings, time-space openings, that lead back to a world, a gas giant. It's a planet that is not anything like ours. And on this planet, directing this specific, let's call it an opening, sort of an eye in the sky. It's a telescope through time space that looks around down on the ground. Why in the world they picked Carlos Diaz's backyard, I don't know. But these entities are. Do you know what a newt is?
1: No, I don't.
2: It's like a salamander, but it swims in the water.
1: Oh yes.
2: Okay, picture a newt. We can sketch them. About 3.5-4 feet high, fairly thin, that stands upright and looks very similar to a newt. A slippery skin, but in this case, highly intelligent, advanced being. That is the thing that peoples that world, that sends this particular phenomenon, Carlos Diaz's way. Very, very, very interesting.
1: Wow. There was a pronouncement from NASA back on the 9th of this month that all funding for any off-planet manned activity going to either the moon or Mars was henceforth canceled. A remarkable thing to say. I mean, here we have the Mars rock with possible life. We've got the water on the moon, and we've got every prospect for going forth in space. And they said everything beyond low Earth orbit is hereby canceled. Well, a day or two went by, and Dan Golden reversed that without giving any specifics of missions that we might make. And I've heard from a number of people that even the space platform, the international one, may be in danger of being canceled. What the hell's going on?
2: I don't know, Art. I'm not sure what's going on in terms of NASA.
1: In other words, have we been told by somebody or in some way to stay here?
2: In a certain way, yes. The project that SciTech did for the Russians in 1989, the Russian government wanted to know what happened to their Phobos 2 spacecraft, the second in a series of spacecraft that went to Mars.
1: Correct.
2: We did that, and we found, as I've reported so often, that spacecraft was actually intercepted by robotic vehicles and decommissioned. Inadvertently, it appeared, but we're not sure at this juncture. It was taken out. The same thing happened to America's Mariner probe.
1: Oh, well, we've got a new one up there now, which has entered Mars orbit, is aerobraking. And Tom Van Flandren, who's responsible, I guess, for a lot of the imaging they're going to do, has been warning people that if they're able to image, in his opinion, the Cydonia region once again, there is going to be proof positive, in his opinion, that these objects are not natural objects. The phase on Mars, the various things that are around the face, that these are not natural, and that it is going to destroy a lot of paradigms and cause a lot of trouble.
2: Let me tell you what SciTech stands by. There is in the Cydonia region, there is one specific feature that we have remote viewed time and time again. We were so astounded by it. And again, don't forget that these are very interesting to us. We get tired of the military operations and who killed whom and where's the dead body type of thing. So
1: sure.
2: why not? This is a real adventure, and we love this work. I've been doing it since 1985. A specific feature that in the open literature is termed the tetrahedron is a pyramidal feature that's perched on the lip of a large crater. We absolutely stand by SciTech's data that is an artificial, man-made feature. That is not a natural feature. The rest of the things in Cydonia crater...
1: Do you really intend to say man-made?
2: Yes, it was. There was a race on Mars that we've done a lot of work looking back in time, through time, and putting together using the same technologies that we use to support military operations. We can move back in time and look at that. There was a race there that built that structure. Yes,
1: a race of earlier man, or a race of other beings, is what I'm asking.
2: They were very much humanoid, very much. The gases that they breathed were different, but they were not too unlike us in their features. I call them Phoenician mestizo. They had sort of olive skin and sort of an Andean homotype of a body, and they their race disappeared in a very catastrophic event.
1: It's remarkable. Is there now life on or in Mars?
2: There is something that I don't want to talk about because it's a little bit too far out, even for this venue. But there are robots there. There are robots that are, for all intents and purposes, sentient, and they belong to another race that is not necessarily on Mars. They're there. They're running operations.
1: Huh. Is that what we somehow are not going to be allowed to connect with? Is that why we are, in effect, being restricted?
2: Yes. Yes. There are wardens.
1: Wardens.
2: Mm-hmm.
1: Good Lord.
2: Now, I say that, but there's something else that's going on here, and I wanted to talk. You asked about Project Starman.
1: That's right.
2: You and I have both seen the movie Contact with Jodie Foster.
1: We sure have.
2: Years ago, my team wondered about how to actually establish contact, and we came to the conclusion about 4 years ago that the best way to actually establish contact, and this is something that I wanted to do, this is something that I wanted to do before I died, because it was an adventure. It's an adventure that I want, and many other people do too, I'm sure. Why try to second guess what the requirements for contact would be? In the movie Contact, a very interesting thing happened, and a federation that universe is teeming with life at various stages of evolution. A federation communicated a particular technology. Think of standardized technology or military specifications that were required to transport someone somewhere for contact.
1: To build a machine.
2: That's right. Several years before that movie came out, what SciTech did was began a series of remote viewing sessions on a project that we called Project Starman. And what we did was take a look at this federation that exists out there. There are several federations, but the one in this neck of the woods, which makes up several galaxies. What we did was look at what we call the Galactic Federation. I coined this term in 1985 and began to use the military team against it. I think Jim Mars has picked up on this in several of his books.
1: Indeed.
2: I began looking at that, and what I was after is the standard technologies that are used by all races. Think of the United Nations. If I were a native and that came out of a jungle somewhere on the world, Borneo or whatever, and my nation was admitted to the United Nations, I would wear a suit and a tie, or at least learn how to use the devices that were present in the UN, the microphones and other things, to be able to standardize the way that I behaved so that I could communicate with others at the UN.
1: Makes sense.
2: Mm-hmm. So what we did was to remote view the contact protocols that are used for an initial entry into a federation. And that is why we're heading for Polynesia, because there's something, there's both a place and a set of conditions that we must partake of, that we've got to engage in order to initiate this contact that we know will happen.
1: All right. In the movie Contact, they did it by receiving a radio, actually, eventually, albeit a television signal, from elsewhere, mm-hmm. from Vega, I believe it was.
2: Mm-hmm.
1: I believe in Project Starman, you are contemplating the use of laser technology, aren't you?
2: To a certain degree.
1: All right. Ed, hold on. We'll be right back to you from the high desert, which will answer. This is Coast to Coast AM.
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1: And we will take calls for Ed Dames shortly. Art, great show tonight. Ed Dames, definitely one of the best guests. When you mentioned those photos of the Mexico City spacecraft, I just had to check them out. However, the traffic to your website must be tremendous, as I've been unable to access it for the past 30 minutes. That's Matt in Evansville, Indiana. It is heavy, but you can get in. Give it a try. They are the most remarkable photographs you've ever seen, and they are going to be a target for Ed in the very near future. Snappy today at computer stores everywhere. Well, all right. So Ed Dames is shortly on his way to Polynesia, where you will set up what, Ed?
2: Actually, I've been coming and going from Polynesia, Art. I'm in L.A. right now. I disappear for about a month at a time.
1: So you're in transition.
2: Yeah. We've been moving back and forth. It isn't so much what we are setting up as where we are going and what is there. What has been already actually pre-positioned. Something has been set up, not by us, has been there for a long time. And it's operating that particular thing that allows for contact. And that was a fantastic discovery, and it's the end. It's really it caps my life's work. It's a capstone project for our company, and it's a real lifetime adventure. So you can see why we're there.
1: In the movie Contact, it was done by, I'm trying to recall now, it seems to me, up in the high gigahertz range, they began to receive a signal. In what manner do you anticipate contact to be made with your project?
2: There is a thing. There is I'll call it a thing, for all intents and purposes, that's already in place and essentially has been waiting. Waiting for someone to find it, and it could only be found through these kinds of methods, because I can't see how anybody could ever have found it. I mean, it would be beyond me to imagine. It is in such an out of the way place and disguised and hidden so well. It is, for all intents and purposes, something like a Stargate. Only instead of us going that way, it allows for something to come down once it's initiated. I don't want to say much more about it, but I will say that if people are really interested in this, if they learn remote viewing, they can do the same thing that we did. They can remote view myself or that location, and they'll know what we're doing.
1: All right. I want to tell everybody in the audience that not only do I have Module 1, but I now have Module 2 from Ed Dames and SciTech, which begins to get into the real meat of how to remote view. Now, I probably was one of the first to get Module 2. A number of people are very curious, Ed. Is Module 2 on the way now, shipping now, or what's going on?
2: It's been shipping for a week, and I think that we have already fulfilled about 80% of the prior orders. So within the next several days, all orders will be filled. That's a four-tape set. It's about 8 hours of instruction, and it's a real commitment. Module 1 and 2 are five tapes. A lot to learn, but extremely. It's Pandora's box. God help us. I don't know what we've let out of the bag, but it's a very powerful tool. Took many years to develop this and put it into the form where an individual can learn it. And someone with an above average IQ, it will require about 4 months working an hour a day, every other day at least, to master these techniques, to do what SciTech does.
1: All right. Dick from Hawaii asks the following. Why did other viewers talk of going to Target and actually being there while SciTech TRV teaches getting impressions on a piece of paper?
2: Actually being there. Is this like astral travel or something like that? Is that what...
1: Well, I think he's saying that others talk of actually going to the Target as in being there versus a TRV, which teaches you to collect impressions. Is there a delineation there?
2: I think that what the individual is referring to is something like astral travel, where part of oneself is really somewhere else. Our techniques we're downloading patterns of information. Think of all things in the universe existing as a pattern, and in terms of a field. Right now there are radio waves going through us all the time, as you know, many different frequencies. If one has a radio receiver, that's not good enough. You have to tune in to a specific frequency, and you have to be able to download that, demodulate it, and tune into a specific frequency and a signal. That's what we do. We use our minds to tune into specific patterns. And then we use a pen, plain white paper, and in about an hour, we gain very close contact with the target and objectify data in terms of words, sketches, and that's all that we do. We're not going anywhere at all. We're just plugging into this field.
1: How many sessions were done, and how much analysis to verify the plant pathogen scenario?
2: About 30 remote viewing sessions by SciTech remote viewers themselves. And analysis. Actually, we spent about 8 months. We were so nonplussed at what we were getting because this was supposed to be just a comet, ice, rock.
1: Sure.
2: That's it, gas. And time after time after time, remote viewers using this as a training target were sketching a man-made object, an artificial object, a cylindrical object that was not rock. And that's why we turned so much attention to it for such a long period of time.
1: When we did the last show, Ed, you talked about a problem with the sun. You talked about a sort of a warning shot across the bow of an eruption on the sun that would then be followed by another really big shot in the springtime. We did have some sun activity just within days, actually, of when you predicted it, and we've not had anything since. Can you tell us where we stand?
2: Well, the kill shot that SciTech is describing, a very lethal event, we think the best that we can do and as remote viewers is in 1999. We're saying spring of 99. A precursor that we were talking about.
1: Right.
2: We were saying that something may happen as early as December, and that was there was a coronal mass ejection in December.
1: Yes, there was.
2: Although it was in the class of events, solar events, it was relatively minor. It did not really result in a lot of damage to spacecraft electronics or anything on the ground. But nevertheless, it's that kind of event that we're saying will be magnified many, many times. Not necessarily a coronal mass ejection, possibly something else solar in nature, but originating in Earth's sun, that in 99 will be extremely destructive and deadly to life on Earth. And we're preparing. I mean, I'm not going to take any chances. We will be underground.
1: And what do you expect from Project Starman? In other words, you expect contact, and then what?
2: I don't know. I don't know. There are so many unknowns and so many things that we're perceiving and associated with that particular event in the future where we perceive ourselves there, but we don't know what's going on. It's beyond our ken. We don't have the software to discern what is happening. It's too difficult.
1: Right.
2: We don't have the thesaurus or the experiential database to be able to put this into ideas.
1: It's yeah, fair enough. I know it's very new.
2: Mm-hmm.
1: Ed, there was a pretty wild story going around not long ago that some people, workers at Cheyenne Mountain, you know where that is?
2: Yes.
1: Had come upon some information that caused them to be so concerned that they took their families and left the country. Do you know anything about that?
2: No. No, I don't.
1: Okay.
2: I don't. I mean, that is essentially most of the workers in Cheyenne Mountain are military, and that's
1: right.
2: That's desertion.
1: Yeah. Oh, yes, it is. No question about it. We have, though, and you do know something, don't you, about the incident that they talked about on 60 Minutes the other night?
2: There have been several incidents like that. And there have been a number of incidents where this country has been very, very close to war, closer than the public knows. And that happens. It's a very scary place, this planet. And the Cold War was scary, and things are scarier now.
1: Are we going to make it through it? I remember in the last program you said finally you understood the nature of the discontinuity that you saw.
2: That was the solar event that we're perceiving in the future that annihilates a lot of life on Earth. Yes.
1: In 1999.
2: We think that this event, this deadly event that we have been perceiving, comes in. The best that we can do as remote viewers, and because time is a little bit slippery, we can remote view something that's next or present. Those two search terms, in terms of an encyclopedic search, the next type of event or present location. The idea of next, the idea of present, as temporal search terms, work every time.
1: Yeah, the analogy you've used in the past is like going up to Yahoo on the Internet and it giving you the most likely hits.
2: Yeah, but in terms of temporal, of time, because mind is outside of space and time, so we're not sure where we are in space and time, in time particularly, where are we on a timeline, but we do know that when we use the search term next, that the next type of event, for instance, the next volcanic eruption in North America,
1: yes,
2: that limits the geographical area to North America, and we know that when we perceive, let's say, a Mammoth Mountain blowing its top, that is the next volcanic eruption. That's what we're going. We don't know when the next one is. There, we're in a ballpark area, and it's very difficult to discern the when of the next.
1: I understand. All right, let's move to some calls. East of the Rockies, you're on the air with Major Ed Dames. Good morning.
3: Yes, sir. Oh, I can't believe I got through.
1: Yes, you have.
3: Major Dames, and this is Rich in Oklahoma. And being from Oklahoma, I'm definitely interested in what happened in Oklahoma City a couple of years ago. I lost a family member there, and I want to know if he's done any remote viewing and if he could let us know anything about what really happened that day.
1: For example, was there a John Doe number 2? That's a good one.
2: We have not remote viewed that. We haven't looked for another individual. That would actually that is not a difficult thing to do. But we haven't done it because we've had so much other work.
1: That is not the kind of work that you like to do anymore, is it? Do you get worn down by that kind of work?
2: Yes, yes, we do. Over the years, we're worn down. The Unabomber, on and on and on. The KL 007 bombers.
1: Flight 800.
2: Yeah, over and over again. No, that does get old. And in fact, when people learn this, when members of the public learn this from our tapes, let them do it. It's their turn. Put the monkey on someone else's back.
1: That's the real drudgery work of remote viewing.
2: It isn't drudge so much as it gets old. It's the same thing over and over again. Another one that's even more difficult to do is missing children. Almost always missing children are out there. Street urchins, or they're with a family member, but it's the ones where a child has been killed or sometimes tortured that are very difficult to work, that leaves an indelible impression on you and starts to weigh you down every time you do it. So
1: I'm sure of it, Ed. I'm sure of it.
2: You can see why we like the UFO ET stuff.
1: Yeah, absolutely. I was a 911 dispatcher, and I used to go home in the morning after a night of life-threatening situations and not be able to sleep, not be able to eat, not be able to function properly, and generally fighting with everybody around me just because of the weight of what had happened to me during the night. So I can imagine actually seeing these events would just be horrific. West of the Rockies, you're on the air with Major Ed Dames. Hi.
4: 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Calling from Las Vegas on your new station.
1: 105.1.
4: Yes, sir.
1: Hot Talk 105.1. Yes, sir.
4: I have a question for Major Dames, if I could, please.
2: Shoot.
4: Major Dames, you were talking about your remote viewing about the pestilence coming through the Earth here in the foreseeable future.
1: Coming to the Earth, yes.
4: Is some of this pestilence induced by people on Earth itself?
1: In other words, environmental concerns, do they feed into what's going to happen?
2: No, I don't think that's what the caller exactly meant. I think he meant, as a result of existing conditions here rather than being being fostered by other conditions that are prevailing?
1: Okay.
2: As close as we can discern, ideas associated with this cylinder are it is some type of sucker for Earth, some type of a vaccine to help Earth fight off something like a disease.
1: A vaccine?
2: Sort of. An antidote for what is killing things at the surface of the Earth. Think of the Earth as having a skin, a body with a skin,
1: yes.
2: Skin being infected with a disease or a pathogen,
1: yes.
2: And not having enough internal defenses to fight it, an immune system to ward it off and needing help from a doctor. This is the doctor sending a pill.
1: A pill?
2: Mm-hmm.
1: What about you mentioned our immune systems. I've had a lot of people, Dr. Lorraine Day, many, many people recently talking about our immune systems and suggesting that generally we are depleting them at an unimaginable rate and that disease is indeed, I don't know if I can think of it as a vaccine, Ed, but disease is going to get us.
2: It is the single most fearsome thing that my company has discerned, disease. Right now, we're at a point. We're not looking at the cause so much as the event itself. The event is so huge. We're in the terms of a natural curve, let's say an E curve, a logarithmic curve.
1: Right.
2: We're right above the dog leg. We're right at a point. And on that, and this E curve, where disease is ready to take off and accelerate, and I mean, bam, there it goes.
1: Now, is that a result of our diminished immune systems? If that were not the case, this disease would not be able to get a foothold, would it?
2: That is not what we're seeing. What we're seeing are sets, ensembles of diseases, viral and bacterial, predominantly, that it's not because of our immune systems becoming more vulnerable. It's because organisms, these microbes, are becoming so virulent so rapidly. And when they do, the Center for Disease Control and other sensors akin to that will not be able to develop vaccines, antidotes, antibiotics in the case of bacterial infections fast enough to be able to keep up with these diseases. They're going to really kill us off.
1: Is there any way to know what percentage of the population through all of this is going to survive?
2: I assume that if we did a lot of remote viewing and some statistical extrapolation, we could know, but we have not done that yet. As remote viewers, we're looking forward in time to the near future, and there are rotting, decaying bodies in countries, and the smell of decay everywhere. Corpses rotting in the street. It's like the Black Plague all over again in many third world countries from diseases, not war.
5: But it's going to be some, not, it's not going to specifically be the Black Plague, but something like it.
2: We haven't pinpointed the diseases. We have not looked at the specific microbes themselves, although we know there's at least five or six. One very easy target, one thing that that SciTech is going to do with our new students on these on the TAPE course,
5: yes, sir,
2: is together we're going to look at, as a practice target, a very easy one. As you might know, the host or the reservoir of the Ebola virus is not known to medical science.
5: That's right.
2: And it's a very, very easy target, Art. It's a cinch to do when you're trained in remote viewing. So working with our students.
5: You're going to try to find where Ebola is coming
2: from. Oh, we're not going to try. We're going to show our students how to do this.
5: All right. We're going to take a break here at the top of the hour. My guest is SciTech's major, Ed Dames. And we will continue to take phone calls, so come join us. Oh, yes. This is Coast to Coast AM.

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1: 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Well, all right, back now to Major Ed Dames. Ed, I want to give you an opportunity to plug your videotapes. These are videotapes, a series of videotapes that will actually instruct you, the general public, in how to do what Ed Dames does, how to remote view. Now, there are some people who have said, you know what? Ed Dames is going to take our money and run. I'm never going to see my videotapes. He's going to go to Polynesia and enjoy life on our money, and he's not going to deliver the tapes. Well, you are delivering the tapes, and I would like to give you an opportunity to tell everybody how to get them, and that, indeed, you are going to fulfill the orders.
2: Well, most of them have been fulfilled now, Art. The production took a solid year. It was a tremendously
1: serious
2: difficult project.
1: I know that.
2: Expertly done by award-winning editors and filmers. And it took a lot of work to do this. But they're out now. You've got the full set with all the inserts.
1: Yes,
2: and
1: I do.
2: They're very effective. There's no other place where you can get formerly top secret military protocols like this, and there they are.
1: Okay.
2: To the chagrin of the Defense Intelligence Agency.
1: I know. How do people get them?
2: Okay, they can hit our website at www.trv-psitech.com. or they can order them direct. In fact, at the website, there's a link through your site. 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
1: Okay. 1-800-556-0391.
2: Or in Alaska and Canada at 1-888-878-0333.
1: Okay, 1-888-878-0333 for Alaska and Canada.
2: Right.
1: Now,
2: By the way, my vice president, Joni Dorff, wants to take on this dolphin, this recent dolphin pod, the very large pod that you said beached itself. She wants us to take on that project as to the cause of that.
1: So in Venezuela, near not far from Caracas.
2: Okay, I'll hunt that down. I've seen it. I'll hunt it down. We'll find out for you why they beach themselves, and I want to personally take on this Mexico.
1: Oh boy, do we want to know about both of those? Somebody writes, you apparently have also a website at Transition 3000.
2: No, that's not correct. That website is.
1: German?
2: A German site with some German students that we trained to put together their own company a couple of years ago.
1: All right. Somebody writes and asks, they can't read German, but they sure would like to, because apparently there's something on there about the chupacabra, that horrid little creature that sucks blood from animals, and they're wondering what it says in German.
2: This, again, this was a group of German trainees who we trained in technical remote viewing, and many of our commercial trainees, including doctors and surgeons, put together their own commercial operations.
1: Sure.
2: They spun off, and you're going to see that. We're not accrediting remote viewers, but the tapes are so effective that people are better than the best natural psychics who ever lived. They're consistent on target, and people will form groups, put together companies, and do this work commercially, I'm sure.
1: All right. First-time caller line, you're on the air with Major Ed Dames. Where are you, please?
3: I'm Harold in Sarasota from WKXY country.
1: Yes, sir.
3: Major Dames, I got the tapes. Module 1, I'll be starting my practice remote viewing tomorrow, in fact.
2: Great.
3: The reason why I'm calling, three quick questions, and I'll get off the air and I'll listen. I was just checking the web, and some companies say that they can offer technical remote viewing, and some of their students have, you know, won the New York lottery, and they've won in silver trading, and they're using the S&P 500 with accuracy. I want to know if that's true. Also, is there a European version of technical remote viewing? I thought I saw that on the web. And number three, quickly, is what do you see happening in the March and spring of this year in the financial markets?
1: All right. All financially oriented questions.
2: Okay. There's no version of technical remote viewing. That is a very evolved form of what was originally coordinate remote viewing, the breakthroughs that we used in 1983 in the military. And as operations officer, I had to massage this into a very consistent tool, and that became technical remote viewing, and SciTech owns that. Then there's nothing like it. No one has anything even close, so there's no version. March and the spring of this year, I think Art, you may remember that last year I said there we're looking at a global economic collapse in 1998.
1: That's right.
2: And well, we stand by that. And I said late spring or summer of 1998, what we're looking at is a global economic collapse.
1: All right. He talked about people using it for things like winning the lottery, commodities trading, silver, that kind of thing.
2: We can't use it directly to perceive numbers. That is one thing that we can't use technical remote viewing for. We cannot discern alphanumerics. But we can look and we can perceive the trajectory in time of an enterprise, like a company or a corporation, what they're going to do. So it could be used in a stock market. It could also be used to perceive the reasoned, again, alphanumerics are not a doable thing. I would not try to attempt to use TRV for the lottery, and anybody that says they can do that using a remote viewing tool is just flat out wrong.
4: Okay.
2: Otherwise, we would have done it for the National Security Agency, who was very interested in numbers and codes.
4: Sure they were. Wildcard Line, you're on the air with Major Ed Dames. Good morning.
5: Good morning, Art. This is Kathy in Reno.
4: Yes.
5: Mr. Dames, it's an honor to speak to you.
3: Pleasure.
5: And hello to your wife. I didn't know that you were married, or I should say we didn't. Anyway, Tom and I here have been following your work ever since your first appearance on Art's show, and you sound much more relaxed and happy for some reason. This is nice for us. Okay, you've covered a lot of good information tonight, and I've got just a really off-the-wall question. I'll ask it, and I'll just probably hang up.
4: Yep.
5: The device that you found, or that was discovered in Polynesia, was it by chance located in a deep, straight-walled hole? That's embarrassing.
4: All right.
2: Yes, very close to something like that.
4: Now
2: remember, Art, you're going to have, there's a lot of natural psychics out there. We don't have any monopoly on the truth at SciTech. We only have a monopoly on accuracy. There are many, many people who are naturals. If the naturals learn, if they study the five tapes that we have, that home training course, they become, and they apply the rigor that we require, they're not going to become just good. They're going to become all-stars. So you can't hide anything from this.
4: I know. And as you look ahead in time, Ed, what do you see the repercussions of that being?
2: I know it's a world without secrets, but other than that, I think all I can surmise, I don't see anything except that young people will take this as this will be second nature to them.
4: There is something very different about today's young people. They're calling them the millennium children, and they seem to be very much more spiritual, very much more in tune with something different than my generation, Ed.
2: I would agree. That's what I'm seeing, too. I know that young people will see this as just another thing, that the children that we've trained this to them is just another it's another subject at school. It's like, of course people can do this. I can do this. I can perceive, you know, where you're going and what this, what's inside of this missile silo and that. And it's no problem. All they have to do is an hour worth of work.
4: Yeah. East of the Rockies, you're on the air with Major Ed Dames. Hello.
6: Yes, sir.
4: Where are you?
6: I'm in West Memphis, Arkansas.
4: Okay.
6: I've got three questions. The first one, have you done any work?
7: 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And now, Art Bell.

0: 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And now, Art Bell.
1: I did not believe there was a conspiracy involved until I remote viewed the moment of JFK's death. That's what I, as a remote viewer, was looking at. And some of your listeners who are interested in that event may remember that there was a flechette that penetrated the president's Adam's apple.
2: Right.
1: That flechette was fired from inside the car.
2: Inside the vehicle.
1: Yes, it was a pneumatic device, and it was fired from inside. When I remote viewed that, it changed my life forever. I couldn't accept it for a while. It took a couple of days to just accept it, as I just did not want to believe, as coming in the Army as a young soldier and serving my country, that someone would be arrogant enough to, someone within the government itself, to kill the President of the United States.
2: All right, and on UFOs and government knowledge of UFOs, how much, that's a pretty good question, how much do they know?
1: There's a lot, it's enigmatic and mysterious to the government. There's so many cases of flybys by bases, and so much, and a lot of interaction mysteriously at weapons depots. Our actual physical interaction at weapons depots in ways that people do not understand. But most commonly, it's in the form of photography, of satellite photography. And I mentioned this before a number of times, that the National Reconnaissance Office and a few other agencies who have their own reconnaissance efforts have enigmatic photos of objects, sometimes glowing objects, sometimes other objects in the visible range, visible spectra, on photographs that are unexplained. We receive many of those as a military team, and because those kinds of photographs, there's two reasons why the government, three reasons why the government doesn't talk about them. Number one is they're unexplained. The government doesn't know what they are. No analyst at any agency, in the Department of Defense or another intelligence agency, agencies connected with civilian organizations, understand what that is.
2: Mm-hmm.
1: So you're not about, as a responsible government official, one is not going to say, we don't know. That's first point. Second point is the look angle and what we are looking at with those satellite cameras.
2: Yes.
1: That gives away operational data. What we're interested in.
2: Of course it would. Yes.
1: So we're not going to show the photograph for that reason. And thirdly, we're not going to show the photograph because it gives away the capability of the platform.
2: Of
1: what
2: course.
1: What it's capable of doing. Can we really see an individual's face and color of eyes? Can we really see through buildings, those kinds of things? Well, if we can, it's going to be known when we show the photograph.
2: Can we, see
1: back
2: through?
1: Engineer.
2: Yeah, can we see through buildings, Ed?
1: Well, I'm just using that as a hypothetical example. You know, our mathematicians can do some very wonderful things. For all you potential young people who are thinking about applied mathematics, I encourage you, because using very elegant algorithms, a good mathematician with a good computer can sort through all the chaos in a photograph or an acoustic signal and come up with something that is left over through pattern analysis can be very, very significant.
2: All right, but whatever these things are, these fast walkers, these things that are traversing our airspace, I don't see how they can be termed not a threat to national security. They are a threat to national security. Anything that comes through our airspace that we can't control or that we don't know what it is, that's got to be a threat to our national security, Ed.
1: Depends on what you mean by national security. National security in these days and times, in the last 40 years, has generally met something that can deliver a nuclear weapon onto your soil, Art.
2: Yes.
1: Other than that, if you can't explain it, well, it doesn't exist.
2: Okay. West of the Rockies, you're on the air with Major Ed.

0: Dames, good morning.
1: Good morning, Art. This is Scott in Phoenix, Arizona.
0: Yes, Scott.
1: Yeah, Major Dames. Art had Sean David Morton on a couple weeks ago on the Clinton scandals, and he doesn't believe that President Clinton's going to make it through the year. I was wondering what your take is on it.
0: Oh, good question. I bet you have not done any work on the Clinton scandals, or have you?
2: No, that's not something that we would even be interested in, but
0: Will he make
2: off the record?
0: Okay, off the record, yes.
2: Off the record?
0: Just whisper it in my ear, Ed. No one will hear it.
2: Okay. I don't think he's going to make it to the end of the year.
0: Not through the end of the year, huh?
2: He's not going to make it through this term. That's all I want to say.
0: You don't want to say whether that's going to mean Al Gore?
2: I don't want to say anything else other than our data indicates he's not going to finish his term.
0: All right, that's more than I expected.
2: I don't want to go into the reasons why.
0: That's fine. First time caller line, you're on the air with Major Ed Dames. Good morning.
3: Yes, good morning.
0: Hi, where are you?
3: I'm in San Diego.
0: San Diego, all right.
3: Is this Art Bell?
0: It is.
3: Art, I had a dream about a year ago, and I wanted to present it to you and ask Major Dames' opinion on it.
0: All right, go ahead.
3: Okay, it's regarding the dolphins and the dolphin and whale thing, but there's also, there was like a great light above the ocean, and the out on the ocean was very rough, and up from the ocean was coming the spirits of dolphins and whales, which were going up into the light. At the same time, there were military planes going up into this light, and they were being turned back and were coming back down toward Earth. One of the planes came around and settled into like a tree. The top was off of it, and there were like 12, 13 men inside, one being Bush, one being Clinton. So I guess my question, this was like a year ago, so I don't really know what my question is. It's just...
0: All right, so that's your dream. Ed, you say Joni is going to take on as a project. What's going on with the dolphins and the whales?
2: Oh, well, no, not globally. Just that's not a good thing to do globally, because it could be many different causes. We're going to tackle target that specific incident in Venezuela where that specific pod or group of dolphins beached itself and look at the reasons why. That's what we're going to do. We have to be very careful about that. So we have chain of custody on our data. So if we have a target that's unequivocal, then our data won't be ambiguous. We know exactly what we can pin that specific data to that specific pod.
0: What is a likely result of that sort of targeting? In other words, what kind of information would you likely come back with? That the dolphins beached themselves because of...
2: Well, I don't know. I can only guess. This is a skill, this technical remote is a skill. We go in there clean. Now, we as individuals could have preconceived notions about why the dolphins might not die. For instance, I think that there's a strong possibility that they could have been, that pollution could have been the cause, possibly petroleum, because of Venezuela has a lot of offshore oil platforms.
0: It sure does.
2: But when I put my pen on the paper and I begin these series of protocols, these very rigorous protocols that are taught, that all that goes out the window.
0: So in other words,
2: I'm moving too rapidly and collecting information so quickly that my preconceived notions are managed.
0: Anything otherwise at this point is just a guess.
2: That's correct.
0: All right. Stay right where you are. My guest is SciTech's Major Ed Dames. The subject is remote viewing. Actually, the subjects range anywhere you want them to go. From the high desert, which will answer

0: Kingdom of Now. 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
1: It is.
0: Now again, here's Art.
1: Thank you, and good morning. Ed Dames, Major Ed Dames, is my guest. I've got something new for you here, and I mean brand new. In the world of telephones, there is now the Sanyo 917 digital cordless phone with a headset. This is absolutely remarkable, folks. It's a spread-spectrum, high-end cordless phone with a headset. In other words, you put a headset, a headset over your head, and you've got an ear piece, and then a little microphone extending around to the front of your mouth. In other words, hands-off telephone. You take the 917 and you clip it on your belt, and you can just sit there like a telephone operator, and you can talk to people. 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The one Art Bell has on his Hot Rod Metro. 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It's like a heart transplant for your car. My Hot Rod Metro. All right, here once again is Major Ed Dames. Major, a couple of faxes here. Art, maybe I'm missing something, but what I hear is, on the one hand, through remote viewing, we learn we have the possibility of contact, or at least preparing for contact with other intelligences. Wonderful, exciting. Makes me want to learn this technique. On the other hand, though, through the precognizance of this same remote viewing, we see that all hell is about to break loose, and that the world could be quickly transformed into a Mad Max scenario. I sure hope we do have a soul, for this is a very mixed bag, and I'd like to know what we have coming, more than a preview of coming attractions. In other words, on the one hand, the great possibility of contact. On the other hand, the deterioration of the human race, Ed.
2: But I know. What can I say, Art? That all that at once, confluence of events.
1: Okay.
2: Mine is not the reason why.
1: I understand. All right, this. Too weird for the Art Bell Show. I guess Ed hasn't been listening to your show lately. Come on, Ed. If anyone can take it, we can. This audience, what's going on underneath Mars?
2: Something is waking up.
1: Oh, great.
2: Something's actually, something's been waking up for the last 2 years.
1: All right, we'll let that one hang. Art, please ask the major if a person's belief system or artistic talents affect their ability to remote view. I have strong beliefs and cannot draw worth a darn.
2: The belief system does not. The training techniques effectively disallows any your belief system from interfering with the target, with the data that's connected with your target. You're taught how to manage information, how to recognize your imagination from the target data. All that's effectively taught. That was one of the big aspects of the breakthrough. Artistically, people, it does not affect. I can't draw worth a darn, but I'm a good remote viewer. However, if you do have artistic talents, you can do something that other remote viewers can't. For instance, my vice president can actually sketch the face of a killer or killers or a missing person. I can't do that. I have it in my mind by virtue of going through these protocols.
1: But you can't.
2: But I don't have the skill of sketching to
1: add to
2: the skill of remote viewing.
1: I don't either. I draw stick people.
2: Yeah, me too.
1: Okay, Major Dames, you've managed to scare everyone. This is from Jackie. Now, how about telling us how to survive it all?
2: There are sanctuaries, evidently, that places where that will be less affected by the Mad Max scenario. I've talked about these before, too. I've spent an extensive amount of time myself looking at this idea of sanctuaries. We know that areas in, based upon our data, our remote viewing data, and individuals can do this for themselves by using that search term, putting their name down and qualifying with the idea of a sanctuary. When viewers do this, they sketch places that are consistently in the same areas. Our European students sketch areas around the Liechtenstein, Switzerland region. North Americans, we get places in northern Montana and in eastern British Columbia. There are places in Polynesia near the Hawaiian Islands, some of the Hawaiian Islands. Where else have I seen? I think those are the only ones I know of so far.
1: What about on a personal basis? I was talking recently to somebody who said, "Aren't you know we have progressed people into the future through hypnosis, and we have asked them to write their names." Their response to us was they couldn't write their names because they weren't there.
2: They're dead. Many people will die, Art. Many people die. That's what scared us so much as remote viewers. We got into the mid-90s, remote viewing the years ahead, some of us were perceiving many people that weren't there. Now, we thought this was some type of a transcendental event that was happening globally.
1: Spiritual.
2: It's transcendental, all right. Our bodies are gone because we die. Many people die.
1: Okay. East of the Rockies, you're on the air with Major Ed Dames. Hello.
3: Hi.
1: Hi.
3: This is Aaron from Edinburgh, Pennsylvania.
1: Hi, Aaron.
3: I had a couple questions for Mr. Dames.
1: Sure.
3: First one is, have you ever remote viewed on the subject of reverse speech?
1: Oh, we'll ask about that here in a second. Okay.
3: And second one is, what kind of role, if any, in your opinion, does prayer take in this issue? Like, does prayer or personal spiritual betterment or whatever have any influence on remote viewing of the future?
1: All right. The last first, really good question. Prayer. I remember one time we had you on the air with Father Malachi Martin, and we talked a lot about spiritual things and remote viewing. Ed, how does prayer enter into it?
2: Well, it acts as a switch if one is well connected. It is very effective. I mentioned often before that I'm a firm believer in angels, because if you remote view them, that idea, you get a plethora of data. The way, let me answer it this way. I'm almost 50, and I don't know how much longer I'll have to live. I haven't remote viewed my own death. There's certain things I want to do. But one of the search terms that I decided to use one day was the idea of a divine will.
1: A divine will.
2: Yeah, sort of a destiny.
1: Sure.
2: And I played around with this for a number of years, looking at the idea of, okay, if there's a divine will, how does that divine, how do I match my own will with that? What happens when I remote view divine will and qualify it with me, Ed? And what I come up with is a certain set of conditions, a trajectory for myself that was one that I was not on. In other words, places that I would be, things that I would be doing that I was describing as a remote viewer that I was not doing at the time. The things that I thought I wanted to do,
1: yes,
2: were not matching the remote viewing data I was getting when I was remote viewing that idea, divine will.
1: Must have been very disturbing for you.
2: It wasn't disturbing because the thing that the data that I was getting was something that I could not have imagined nor would have ever thought about. But it turned out to be something that fulfilled me and made me happier than I could ever have been had I second-guessed what I wanted in life. And some of that dealt with Project Starman, by the way.
1: All right.
2: And with teaching remote viewing to children, which I had not thought about.
1: Children are faster learners, aren't they?
2: They are. And so I decided, what the heck, you know, kind of an insurance policy, go with the winning team, and I jumped on that ship. And it's been a much more fulfilling life. That's not to say I'm 100% happy, but I believe I'm a lot happier now, a lot happier than I would have been had I stayed on the particular track I was on prior to using remote viewing to attack that particular search term.
1: Okay. He asked about reverse speech. David John Oates does something called reverse speech, which appears to reveal what a person is really thinking.
2: Mm-hmm.
1: In reverse, and it seems quite clear and hard to dispute. I assume that you've heard it probably on the program. You've heard David.
2: Yes.
1: What do you make of it?
2: I don't really know, Art. We have one of my graduates from the commercial course that I taught is an apprentice of David's,
1: uh-huh,
2: and he would be in a far better position to comment on that. You'll see him. Dr. Jack Johnston on Module 2. He is,
1: okay,
2: the guy, the bearded individual. He is an apprentice of David Oates, and that is a far better person to ask that question.
1: All right. We're going to have David Oates on Thursday night, Friday morning, and he's going to reverse, among other people, Dr. Zahi Awas, who is the Antiquities Director for Giza. In other words, the Plateau, the Sphinx, the Pyramid, and all the rest of it. And we did a two-hour interview with Dr. Hawass, a very interesting individual. Is there anything you can tell the audience about the Great Pyramid, about the Sphinx, about what may or may not be below the Sphinx? I can only imagine it would be a target you couldn't resist.
2: Actually, I could resist it personally, but many of my students, my former students, could not. It was a very intriguing project for them. To me, it was kind of boring, but what we found was that there is a chamber under the left paw, I guess you call it.
1: The Sphinx, yes.
2: Yes, it's there. It has not been opened, but what was surprising to me is from that chamber is a long, very long dog-legged tunnel that goes to one of the pyramids.
1: Oh, boy.
2: It actually proceeds away from that chamber, goes under the desert sand, does a dog leg, and proceeds to one of the pyramids. That was a surprise to me.
1: It brings a lot of things home for me. Believe me, a lot of us believe that that tunnel is indeed there. West of the Rockies, you're on the air with Major Ed Dames. Hello.
4: Hi, this is Gail in California.
1: Hi, Gail.
4: Hi, I have a question for Ed Dames.
1: Shoot.
4: Hi, Ed Dames. My name's Gail, and I've attempted astral projection, and I've been unsuccessful, and I wanted to know, does remote viewing have anything to do with that, or is there anything you know about it I should be cautioned not to do it?
1: All right, that's a really good question. Remote viewing and astral projection have something or another in common, don't they?
2: No, they have nothing in common. One is mind, and the other, remote viewing avails itself of mind and body.
1: Yes.
2: Astral projection is something totally different.
1: Yes, but the realms in which you travel...
2: Negative. That is not true.
1: That's not true?
2: That is not true. It is a totally different phenomenon. Astral projection is more akin to one's, let's say, one's essence or perhaps soul actually extruding from the body and displacing.
1: Yeah, but you remember when you were on with Malachi Martin, you were talking about some of the similarities of this astral plane.
2: The similarities in what we could perceive in terms of another dimension, but one is going there, the other is perceiving it. One would be, for instance, a good analogy would be if we're looking at the astral plane through binoculars from a distance, that would be remote viewing. If we're floating up into it, that would be astral projection.
1: I've got you. All right. Okay, that makes sense. First time caller line, you're on the air with Major Ed Dames. Hello.
5: Hi, my name is Garrick. I'm calling from State College, Pennsylvania.
1: Yes, sir.
5: Two questions. One is, do you perceive El Nino as being strictly a natural earth phenomenon? And thing number two, are you dealing with electromagnetic signatures much along the lines of Project Rainbow and Project Phoenix of the Philadelphia experiment?
2: In terms of remote viewing?
5: Yes.
2: Oh, no, absolutely not. Absolutely not. There's no electromagnetics whatsoever.
5: What is the signature that you're dealing with exactly?
2: It is a pattern, an information pattern. Think of the universe as patterns of information, just information, a single dimension or a field. All we're doing is turning our attention, our conscious attention, to one of those patterns at a time. And downloading information in terms of linear time, we're hanging a label on that. That's all. The patterns of information are there. We search our memory for labels. We hang a label on the information pattern. Go back and forth in a tachistoscopic manner. We grab a pattern. Hang a label. Grab a pattern. Hang a label. And we fill in the. It's like collecting pieces of a puzzle and reassembling the pieces. So there's no energetics involved whatsoever.
5: Okay.
1: All right, thank you.
2: In the early, in the 60s, it was thought that there was. In fact, I, as a student, assumed that there were energetics involved. But when we realized that we were perceiving matter faster than light could send it to us, we were perceiving data faster than the speed of light, we realized that something may be wrong. If you're familiar with the idea of scalars...
1: Oh yes.
2: In electromagnetic theory,
1: sure.
2: Think of this as a field or a scalar wave. If you must think of it as a wave, think of it as a scalar wave,
1: okay.
2: and not a vector.
1: All right, El Nino. It really has turned out to be a billion-dollar baby. I mean, it's awful, Ed. The weather is absolutely horrendous. Scientists said that El Nino was a lessening, that there wouldn't be very much impact at all. Now we know that certainly is not true. The storms are lined up like so many soldiers out there, smashing into the West Coast, continuing east, giving everybody billion-dollar headaches. Is this just a short-term phenomenon? Or is it going to keep getting worse?
2: The weather will be consistently erratic, as I've mentioned. We have not looked at the El Nino, the causes of El Nino, but we have, as I've mentioned before, used remote viewing to investigate the ozone loss. Okay, in fact, there was a project that we did for. The Human Potential Foundation years ago, sponsored by Lawrence Rockefeller, I believe. My memory serves me right, and the project was entitled A Planetary Ozone Depletion Projected Consequences and Remedial Technologies, and there were no remedial technologies. What we found in that project was that the ozone ebb and flow, annual ebb and flow, was natural, but that human behavior had pushed it over the brink, had pushed it beyond the point where the natural phenomenon could reacquire homeostasis or equilibrium, where it could go back to normal. We pushed it over the brink.
1: Well, I recall the frogs, the deformities, your predictions of all of that, and much more that all came to pass. Now it's moved way beyond that. Simple-celled organisms in Antarctica beginning to show actual genetic change.
2: and male organisms worldwide becoming sterile.
1: That also occurring, yes.
2: Or hermaphroditic.
1: Mm-hmm. People can now get Module 1 and Module 2, is that correct?
2: That's correct.
1: Is
2: the product finished, it's been completed.
1: Is there going to be a Module 3?
2: There is not. We do not have, we are, the company is becoming overcome by events. Module 3s were a series of professional technical tapes designed for specific areas, law enforcement, military intelligence, medical field, those kind of things.
1: Professionals.
2: That's right. Right. What we're doing now is we're teaching professionals free of charge on our website. We're using the website as a platform to teach advanced training for individuals who learn Module 1 and 2, who master those. And then we're teaching the specifics on the website.
1: Okay. A total of how many tapes, Ed?
2: Five tapes total. 4 months to master them.
1: All right. Now, the number to get those tapes, 1-800-556-0391, or from Alaska or Hawaii.
2: Alaska and Canada.
1: And Canada, huh?
2: Uh-huh.
1: All right. 1-888-878-0333. And you would guess that people would have to spend about how long with those tapes to become proficient?
2: For someone with an above average IQ or an average IQ, we're talking 3 to 4 months working an hour a day, at least every other day. You can learn it at a slower pace or at a faster pace, but that's the minimum amount of time that one would require to master those modules and solve problems, simple problems.
1: All right, for somebody who calls now, when would they expect delivery?
2: Within 10 days. Actually, the Alaska and Canada number is for people in Alaska and Canada is a direct number to our office in
1: okay.
2: LA.
1: Ed, hold tight. We're at the top of the hour. We'll be right back in some markets. This is Coast to Coast AM. I'm Art Bell. Stay right there.

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1: 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All right, everybody. Again, on my website right now, the most remarkable UFO photographs that I think I've ever seen. They come from Mexico City. Sightings there, the 6th of August. And they show a craft, what appears to be a saucer, passing right through a high-rise building in Mexico City. They're very graphic. They are in sequence from a video that is going to be shown later in the month. This will also be, these photographs will be a target that Major Dames is going to take on. And here's another one for you, Major. We had Dr. Roger Lear and Daryl Sims, who's going to be on the program again tomorrow night, with electron scanning microscope photographs of implants, apparent alien implants taken out, surgically removed from human beings. And we've got those photographs on the website. I take it they would make a decent target.
2: They would. They're very specific. They're unequivocal. There's a photograph. That's the target. Describe it and backtrack it through time and look at its origin. We did that with one so-called implant that was up on your website about a year ago, two years ago.
1: That was from John Mack.
2: Oh, okay. I guess it was about 2 years ago.
1: That's right.
2: In that case, it was not alien in nature. If you remember, I explained that as a little girl, the subject had fallen down and actually inhaled a feather, a bird feather, and it worked its way up into her sinus cavity. And
1: wow!
2: Did I explain that to you?
1: I don't think so.
2: It.
1: But I'm not surprised you used it as a target.
2: Yeah, it was a very interesting target. And,
1: all right.
2: These would be good training targets, too.
1: Could you ask Major Dames if he and or his associates have done any remote viewing on the subject of God?
2: Yes, we have, including just for fun, the origin of God, those kinds of things. For Carl Jung, those individuals who have studied Carl Jung, the famous psychologist in the 20th century, he thought that he studied the language of the unconscious. What technical remote viewing is the alphabet, the unconscious.
1: Hmm.
2: And when we're looking at something that is topical in nature, like the idea of God, we can only download, sketch, and describe in terms of words, ideas. And in this case, we're looking at something we call the collective unconscious, the place where we download our ideas, the matrix. That's our term in our vernacular. The matrix may be, for lack of a better theory, working theory, the mind of God. So if you're remote viewing God, you know, you can imagine the kinds of ideas that you get when you do that.
1: Barely.
2: And that what happens is that in those cases, you have different symbols for different people. It's viewer dependent. If we were remote viewing, let's say, one of the photos on your website of an implant, any trained remote viewer would come up with the same data. If they were stayed in the rigor, the technical remote viewing rigor, and went right through the protocols, we would all, as trained remote viewers, come up with the same data. It would be consistent. But were you and I to remote view God, our data in some cases may be different depending upon our personal symbology.
1: Makes sense. Ed, if there are multiple dimensions, as we seem to be on the verge of proving, how can you be sure that what you remote view is in fact occurring in the dimension that we seem to be in now? I know it's a complicated issue, but I would enjoy an explanation. That's from Kevin in San Diego.
2: I don't have an explanation. The only statement I could make is that this tool was developed, had its genesis as a military intelligence collection tool, and that's what it supported. It supported we're material guys, and it supported a material physical world, operations in a material physical world. How I relate to that world and other aspects of myself, as I exist in other trans-dimensional states or trans-psychological states,
1: right,
2: I'm not generally concerned about. Maybe I will be when my physical body is dead. I'm sure I will be. But at this juncture, I'm just concerned with the physical, material world. And this tool, technical remote viewing, supports knowledge collection and working in that material world very effectively. And that's all I can say about it.
1: All right. First time caller line, you're on the air with Major Ed Dames. Hello.
3: Oh, yes. Good morning. This is Trish calling from Western New York.
1: Hi, Trish.
3: Hi. Listen, it was so ironic that I was trying to bring some closure to some what sounds like a remote viewing that I experienced back in 1989, and it's not a day that has gone by that I don't think about what I encountered. When you talk about remote viewing and remote, thinking in reference to spiritual guidance, and that's where I got my strength, and if it wasn't for the grace of God, I don't think I would have my right mind today. And I tuned into the show about 2:30, and I caught the topic in reference to backpack nukes.
1: Yes. Right?
3: And that was so strange because of where I lived in downstate New York, I lived off Hoston Mountain Road and the Taconic State Parkway. I experienced what unbelievable. It was just a nightmare where people thought that because I was working so much overtime that I was just, you know, losing it. But then after having someone in my house experience something, and it brought on the whole troop of, I'm a correction officer, it brought on the whole gang of guys to come to my house and basically try to, catch whomever it was, which we thought was harassing me. And they never did. And I mean, the things with the lights, the glow, even during the day when I would sit out, you know, just to get in, I've never been so in tune with my life, my mind, my body, and they closed everything out and just trying to be in tune with what was going on. And they tuned down to nature. It was so deep, you know, and things I would see, different.
1: All right, well, it's very difficult to tell whether you actually had a remote viewing experience or not, but. I recall from asking Ed in the past that a lot of remote viewers have lost it. A lot of the remote viewers, in fact, who were in the military program, didn't make it, did they, Ed?
2: Well, let me say a few things. First of all, remote viewing is not an experience. It's a remote viewing has turned into a buzzword now since I took it public in 1989 and 1990, when I came out of the cold, so to speak. So it's turned into a buzzword for all psychic experiences, but it's a skill. This is taught as a skill, and I mean, and it takes a lot of hard work and a commitment to learning it as a skill, just like ice skating or skiing or anything else.
1: It's not something that just happens to you one day.
2: No, you got to work at it from the ground floor up. It's an adventure and it's a lot of fun, but you still have to do the work, just like learning how to paint or anything else. But it is the syntax and the grammar, learning the syntax and the grammar, so to speak, for the way that the unconscious mind communicates information accurately to conscious awareness.
1: All right, but
2: all the rest is explained in the tape.
1: Yes, but there are pitfalls, and there are remote viewers who didn't make it. What happened to them?
2: If someone is not balanced, if they're not psychologically balanced when they learn this, sometimes it throws them over the edge because of the profundity of the information that they're getting. Let me give you a small example.
1: Sure.
2: I was affected greatly when I remote viewed the JFK assassination. I was not prepared to believe that there was a conspiracy. I flat out disbelieved it.
1: Right.
2: But my data was showing that a flechette was fired from inside the car. So that was sort of a profound experience for me. For other people, finding that investigating mysteries or enigma, for instance, that the universe may not be the way they thought it had been their whole lives, can pull the anchor from out of their reality, can pull the ground right out from underneath them, and they no longer have anything to grab onto. Their paradigm has just went out the window. That may have a profound effect on people.
1: How many remote viewers ended up mentally disturbed to the degree they couldn't function?
2: The only one that I can think of on the military team was was Morehouse, David Morehouse.
1: David Morehouse.
2: David Morehouse went over the edge, and he was committed to, he admitted himself into a mental hospital, but that was generally to escape. He used the excuse of going crazy to escape some more severe charges.
1: What about your course? Now, you are initiating people into exactly the same world. So obviously then there are concerns. But what do you tell people about that as they take your tapes and go and begin?
2: I have no caveats for them. I don't. It's just like opening a book and a book of mysteries. And in this case, though, it's a skill. It is a skill, and what you do with that skill is up to you. For instance, I have never remote viewed my own death, and I don't think I want to. It's not that I'm afraid of remote viewing my death. It's just something I don't want to know. But if an individual were to decide to do that or to give that target, remember, these targets are done many times in the blind. You're taught to remote view without knowledge of the target. In other words, when you begin this process, you're only remote viewing a number that is a random number that's connected with a target. That's how you're taught to do this. Your conscious mind is taught to stay out of the way. So if you were to give, let's say, Art Bell death, that event, Art Bell's death,
1: right,
2: you were to give that target as a number, and you would associate a random number with that, and give that random number to a trained remote viewer, they would describe your death. Okay?
1: Unlike you.
2: In a probabilistic future.
1: No, thank you.
2: And you may not want to have that, because that may profoundly affect you. And that's what I mean about some remote viewers being affected. Others were not trainable, because I had to fire them, because they could not attend to the rigor of the course. They wanted to do it their way. And there's no other way right now. There's only one way. That's the military way. And that's what you're learning when you buy these tapes, the military way.
1: All right. How inevitable is it? Let's say that somebody remote views Art Bell's death, and it turns out that I step in front of an 18-wheeler winging its way down the highway and get smushed.
2: Mm-hmm.
1: Could I avoid that?
2: Yes. Yes, it appears that you can. It appears that you do have a certain latitude at that juncture. Just you could choose not to participate in that particular event, but you'd have to have the knowledge first otherwise, it becomes very likely that that's the way you'll go. That's this we found in our experience as remote viewers,
1: well,
2: time
1: then,
2: and time again.
1: Okay, then doesn't that make the viewing of one's death something worth doing?
2: Perhaps there's only a certain amount of latitude there. However, I think a better cue, a better way to search one's future would be to look at what we call an optimum trajectory, at sort of like the divine will type of idea. How an optimum trajectory, where you take your name and you use that search term, an encyclopedic search term, optimum trajectory, that puts you on a course of action that usually extends your life quite a bit. Sometimes the data that's downloaded from something like that is really simple. Stop smoking, or, you know, disengage from the work that you're doing or something like that. Go to the doctor if you have a psychological problem. You start sketching the room of a psychiatrist that you know, and that's the answer to that question. Very simple. In other cases, it's more complex.
1: So this is a useful medical diagnostic tool.
2: Extremely useful medical diagnostic tool. If you look at our website, you'll see an example where we saved an individual's life by a very common example, where a neurosurgeon had an intractable problem, and I remote viewed the source of the problem, and indeed that was the source. That's a very common remote viewing target.
1: All right. Wild card line, you're on the air with Major Ed Dames. Hello.
4: How you doing there, Art?
1: Okay, where are you?
4: I'm over in Logandale, Nevada. I'm thankful I got through, and in the course of waiting to get on the air, I came up with a second question and a comment.
1: All right.
4: So I got a question, comment, and then another question. I was curious as to why you're getting... Well, first I want to say, this is your last interview, is it not? Mr.
1: Well, I'm going to hope not. Ed has said that this interview that we're now doing would be the last.
4: Okay.
1: But I have a feeling that we're going to be in contact from where he is going.
4: Okay. And I forgot the comment, but I'll just ask him the second question. I was curious as to why your guest seems to remote view things that are describing the official size and general shape, but never describes a more important interconnected detail, such as, for instance, the propulsion systems inside UFOs that are seen and reported right here in the contiguous USA.
2: Okay, careful about propulsion systems, because propulsion, sometimes we've attempted to, I had a team of some of the best scientists in the United States, from Stanford Linear Accelerator, from institutes that... some of the best scientists in this country in the desert looking at ground truth, at vehicles that we were watching come and go night after night, and we were attempting to discern the propulsion systems, and they were beyond our ken. In other cases, we were not looking at a vehicle. When we remote viewed it, it wasn't a vehicle at all. It was an opening, what one might call a dimensional opening, or the other end of a portal, through which something was looking at us, and it appeared to be visually a vehicle. So that wasn't a propulsion, had nothing to do with the propulsion system at all, because it was a false premise that that was a vehicle. So we have to be very careful.
1: All right. He did ask a rather relevant question at the beginning. You said this might be our last interview. Now, I know you're going to Polynesia. You finally told us all that. I presume in Polynesia you will have access to a telephone, the internet, and so forth and so on. What would preclude any future interviews?
2: My operational base, my forward base, is in the Hawaiian Islands. That is where I'm operating from, and there is indeed access, of course, to internet and to phone lines there. The place where Starman, where my operational site is that has no access to anything like that. If I'm at my control base, the forward command post, so to speak, then there's no problem doing follow-ups. When I turn in our report to you on the dolphin pods beaching themselves and
1: right.
2: The Mexico UFO, that will either be fax or phone call, depending on where we are. You'll get the information, but I'm not sure whether it'll be in an interview form or fax form.
1: All right. Good enough, Ed. Stay right where you are. We'll be right back. Ed Dames is my guest, Major Ed Dames. SciTech's Ed Dames.

0: to. Listen here, there's a new technology that you should be aware of. It's the AMT Model 2 Night Vision Spotting Scope. Night vision, of course, was developed by the military for a very good reason. There's nothing like having a war where you can see the guy who's after you and he can't see you. It really works. Now, this particular night vision scope is a monocular. It amplifies all ambient light, or any ambient light, 33,000 times. So in other words, it literally turns night into day. And just in case there's no light at all, ambient light, starlight, to amplify, it has an infrared illuminator that you can switch on that nobody can see but you. It's got a big 90-millimeter, three-power, all-glass ground lens. Very important. As we examined the different night vision scopes out there, we found that the optics were incredibly important. It's 8 inches long, weighs 22 ounces, easy to use, has a 2-year warranty. 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
0: All right, back now to SciTech's Major Ed Dames. And I should tell you, Major, just in case we don't have you on the program again, all these years, it has been a great relationship. I've really enjoyed it.
2: It's been an honor to have been here, Art, and to have. I feel quite at home with your audience and with you.
0: Good, thank you. West of the Rockies, you're on the air with Major Ed Dames. Hi.
3: Hi. Yeah, my name is Omar, and I'm calling from Wyoming.
0: Yes, sir.
3: I have a couple of questions for the Major. First, a couple of friends have told me about your program, Art, and it's been about 3 months now, and it has been really a pleasure. I've learned a lot of things from your program.
0: Thank you.
3: Anyways, the first question is, what's the Major's view concerning AIDS? And the second thing, I'm from the Middle East, and I would like to know what's his view concerning the Middle East as far as the peace process and...
0: All right. Both very good questions. First, let's tackle AIDS. Major, man-made, what do you know about AIDS? It's a likely target.
2: There was a contract that my company floated years ago, and in that contract we did some exploratory work on the origin of AIDS.
0: Right.
2: It is not man-made. It is... It actually was a simian virus, and researchers are now realizing that it was in the simian community, in the monkey community. But what we did was look at the origin of the AIDS virus. Now remember, when, as remote viewers, if we target AIDS, we're targeting the disease, an epidemiological thing,
0: right.
2: A topic.
0: Right.
2: So we look at the origin of AIDS. What we sketch and describe are young people in a dance hall in Africa, that type of thing, or in Haiti. But if we look at the AIDS virus, the origin of the AIDS virus, then we're back very long ago into a cave where a man is sleeping with a dog, and we're sketching the underbelly of a dog. And what we find is that AIDS originated as a canine virus, jumped ship, and mutated, jumped ship into the simian community, then eventually into Homo sapiens.
0: Wow.
2: Okay? Why is that important? That's important because there may be an Achilles heel inside that virus. And for instance, I'm just throwing out hypothetical ideas. If one were to use, let's say, a canine anti-cera or something that was used for distemper. There may be something at the molecular action site that would find this weak point in this juggernaut called the AIDS virus and go in and attack it, because it has an ancient Achilles heel hidden deep in there, a genetic legacy from when it was a canine virus.
0: Maybe some researcher is listening and will take that from...
2: But we can go the other route, too. We can look at a cure for AIDS, and that's not that difficult either. When we do that, we can come up with an ensemble of different things than we have. We know that it eventually will be cured, and we can look at both the components of the... let's call it a vaccine for right now. If we do a pie chart with the major components in this vaccine, it's a lot of work for remote viewers to go in and look at each of the components. Perhaps we have a mold on a jungle floor somewhere as one component, something in the mold. Then we might have a little bit of water. We might have a little bit of benzene. Who knows? That's a lot of work to come up with what in the end will be a cure for AIDS.
0: All right, the Middle East peace process, the PLO, the Israelis.
2: Forget it. We're going to war.
0: Yeah.
2: Just forget it. That. There's no peace. The peace process was great. We have to thank all of those very hardworking, devoted statesmen, statespersons who worked so hard and so long, gave their lives to try to attain peace, and probably held off war for as long as they could. But it's over. We're going to war.
0: First time caller line. You're on the air with Major Ed Dames. Hello.
4: Hello.
0: Yes, sir.
4: Yes, I'm calling from Minneapolis.
0: Yes, sir.
4: Actually, I have a question, but I was wondering. Your guest was talking about.
5: 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And now, Art Bell.

0: Welcome to Nigh Underground, bringing you Art Bell classics all the way from the high desert. 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And now, Art Bell.
1: The brain and the mind as coincident. I do not.
2: And you don't?
1: No. I consider the mind to be a field, a separate, actually a field effect, and the brain to be...
2: coincident with the soul?
1: No, absolutely not. Soul as a separate entity. Let's call it one's personal essence, one's key essence as the soul. Mind is a separate entity. Brain and the body is another entity. All discrete.
2: Comforting somehow. Wild card line, you're on the air with Major Ed Dames.
3: Yes, I have a two-part question for Major Dames.
2: Sure.
3: First of all, has he ever remote viewed what you would call the wherever we were before we were in our bodies here, you know, the soul, so to speak, the pre-existence? And if so, if you witnessed anything like a staging area where we were, oh, maybe tested and possibly had a hand in, you know, the way we were actually going to look. And
2: are you asking, for example, whether he has remote viewed what, for example, I was before I entered my body?
3: Right. What we were before.
2: Yeah, okay.
3: We were here.
2: Ed?
1: This field is, current vernacular, is called continuity of consciousness. What, assuming that we're still conscious as entities, do we, if we maintain our identity, what were we before coming in the physical body?
2: Yes.
1: And what will we be?
2: Yes.
1: My vice president in tape number 4 of module 2 has a lecture about why it's so difficult to discern that. And just to sum up, to paraphrase her, it goes like this. We have this physical bicameral brain now, this mind that associates itself with this physical reality that we have. The reality that we are before we come into existence in this body is so very different. The milieu is so very different than this physical milieu that we can't, there's no one-to-one correspondence.
2: No reference.
1: We don't have any common denominator to perceive that existence. So we can't translate that to this effectively. At least we can't using technical remote viewing.
2: Okay.
1: That's part of a theoretical lecture that we have in tape 4.
2: Continuity of consciousness. Very interesting. Caller?
3: What about something like it just before we were... We're, say, transferred into our bodies.
2: Well, that
1: we can sketch certain. We can use our bodies and our minds and sketch ideas, but we can't discern any other ideas associated with that act. What is happening? Where it's happening? Because there is no where. A technical remote viewing lends itself really to the physical world, to solving problems in the physical world. Those kinds of things remain to us mysteries, and it's one of the few areas, the very few I found, that we can't effectively tackle using TRV.
2: I'm not surprised. East of the Rockies, you're on the air with Major Ed Dames.
1: Who wants to know everything anyway.
2: That's right. Hello.
4: Hello.
2: Yes, sir, you're on the air. Where are you?
4: Crown Point, New York.
2: Okay.
4: Good morning, Art, Ed.
1: Hi.
4: My question is, I've just become kind of well-healed through an inheritance. And it's in blue chip stock, and I've been seriously considering, you know, way before, about not leaving my money in the stock market and getting it out, and pretty much taking the rest of the year off, excuse me, and really enjoying myself, doing the things that I've been wanting to do for the last few years, and that's basically it.
2: Well, boy, that's good advice for anybody. Ed, if you were to advise somebody like that who's got money in stocks, based on what you know and what you know is coming, what would you say to him?
1: Put it in physical gold.
2: Gold?
1: Yeah. Not stocks, but the physical gold.
2: Again, based on your prediction of economic collapse coming in, what, 98?
1: This year.
2: Yeah.

0: First time caller line, you're on the air with Ed Dames. Good morning.
1: Good morning.
0: Turn your radio off, please.
1: Yes, I thought I did.
0: Good.
1: First time I called you, I really appreciate your show.
0: Thank you. Where are you, by the way?
1: Tennessee.
0: All right.
1: I listen to you out of WTN out of Nashville.
0: The big one, yes, sir.
1: Yeah, it's a friend of mine turned me on to your show. I've been listening to the Major, and I realized just from listening to him speak that he's very intelligent and probably trained. I would like to ask three questions. One is, where did you receive your education prior to your military interface? Excuse me. Number two, in remote viewing, how do you deal with your own ego? And number three, where did you get your remote view about aid? I know for a fact, having been in the military, that it was created in Fort Detrick, Maryland in 1972.
0: Well, now, hold on. We know that there were inquiries about whether something like AIDS could be created, but we now have information that AIDS has been isolated, for example, as early as 1955. So
2: yeah, it was not a man-made disease.
0: Right.
2: I know the conspiracy theorists want to believe that,
0: I know that.
2: But it was not.
0: Let's go back to the first questions. Your education prior to the military?
2: University of California, Berkeley. I was a distinguished military graduate at Berkeley's ROTC program, and I majored in Chinese and biophysics. I speak fluent Chinese. Ego.
0: Yeah,
2: ego has cost me more problems in my life than any other single aspect of my physical existence. I continue to this day to make serious judgment calls, and I'm not kidding. That is why remote viewing, it grows in importance to me, because when I remote view, the data is 100% trustworthy. And but if I try to second guess or suss out, for instance, if I were to try to assess someone that I meet on the street, their personality, I am always wrong. Every single time. If I remote view them, I can nail down every aspect of them and where they're coming from, the most significant events in their life, their modus operandi, and get it right. But I just can't. I have not been able to effectively, outside of facts, scientific facts, I have not been able to effectively suss out the rest of life. So my mind and my ego fail me. They get in the way. That's why remote viewing is so important to me.
0: Yeah, I understand that. East of the Rockies, you're on the air with Major Ed Dames. Hi.
3: Yes, hi, Art.
0: Where are you?
3: I'm calling. This is Dave. I'm calling from Northeast Kansas.
0: Okay, Dave.
3: And I got a question for you. Being one of the many blue-collar listeners of your show, it kind of worries me that there, unless I want to go to Liechtenstein or East British Columbia or Northern Montana, there seem to be no other
0: safe
3: havens. I would think that surely in the entire North American continent, there should be a few other hidey holes.
2: I would agree. That's only based upon, I'd say, nominally 20 remote viewers through a commercial course, remote viewing pockets, sanctuaries, using that search term. How many there are, who knows, but I would be awful surprised if there were only three or four.
0: Do you locate safe areas by noting where people seem to be alive past a certain point? Or
2: no. We
0: how do you
2: use
0: sense
2: their
0: them?
2: Names and the idea of sanctuary as a search term, and then we describe the location, and then we analyze the data and fit it. We analyze the data, pattern analysis, and determine where geographically we are, and that's how we find these places.
0: All right, first time caller line. You're on the air with Major Ed Dames. Hi.
4: Hi, this is Jim in Virginia.
0: Hello, Jim.
4: Thanks, Art, for your show. You got a wonderful show. I've been listening to you for a few months now.
0: Thank you.
4: I know we're getting close to the top of the hour. Major Dames, is the reason President Clinton will not fill out the remainder of his term the same reason millions are going to suffer in D.C.? And I'll listen off the air. Thank you.
0: All right. Interesting question. I doubt you're going to get an answer.
2: I don't know if millions are going to suffer in D.C. I hope not, because I have two young sons there who live there. And, yes, I'm pulling them out prior to the beginning of 1999. to take them with me, but they're there right now. So obviously, it's not any something that's going to happen. It's not going to happen this year to massive numbers of people in D.C. I am not at liberty to say why the President of the United States is not going to finish this term.
0: Right.
2: I cannot do it.
0: I understand. Wildcard Line, you're on the air with Major Ed Dames. Hi.
5: Good morning, Art.
0: Good morning. Where are you?
5: Wichita, Kansas.
0: All right.
5: KFH.
0: The Heartland.
5: Yes, sir. Major Ed Dames, I wish you don't go incommunicado on us because you're the number one guest as far as I'm concerned. I had a question about what do you say to those people that say that they just like to quit their job and take their money and, I guess, go to town, you know, or go wild, that kind of stuff. If everything is going to go to hell in a hat basket, then what do you advise people to do as far as just, you know, sticking with their daily life?
2: Hook up with like-minded people, because that's the only way that life is going to be tolerable if anybody survives, is to hook up with like-minded people and work with them. Just communities, small communities. That's my best advice.
0: All right. East of the Rockies, you're on the air with Major Ed Dames. Where are you, please?
6: Hi, this is John in Philadelphia.
0: Yes, John.
6: I have a question. I'm blind. Does remote viewing involve actual sight?
2: No, it doesn't, but the tapes will require some, in the first tape, tape number one, you'll need somebody to hold your hand with your pen in your hand for that first tape, so that they can show you how to produce certain lines on a piece of paper. Once that process is mastered, which should take you about 3 or 4 hours, you can go there. You won't need sight, but you will need someone to help you do that.
6: So I've only been blind about a year and a half. So I do know how to write. And
2: yeah, you'll have no problem, but you just need somebody to, because I demonstrate in the tape some marks on the paper that your autonomic nervous system produces in response to certain things. I don't want to get technical here. You'll need someone to help you there. That's all.
0: Would the sightless person actually visualize what they're transferring to paper?
2: Yeah. Yes. In a way, they would. Mm-hmm. Particularly someone who has not been congenitally blind. For people who have been blind since birth, will not be able to do that. They'll have the ideas will be transferable in terms of words, but the sketches will have to be, because their thesaurus is limited in terms of experiencing the three-dimensional world, someone else will have to interpret their sketches.
0: So it is going to be difficult, but possible.
2: For someone who's been who's congenitally blind, it is a much more difficult task. Uh-huh.
0: Hmm. Well, I really hate last shows, so I'm going to hope this is not a last program. I mean, I know where you're going, and I know that you can get to a telephone occasionally.
2: Our forward tactical command post, yes, but you don't know where we're going in terms of digging in.
0: Only vaguely, that's right. That's exactly right. Well, I will hope there will be yet another program ahead of us, even if it's from Polynesia. And I know that you're going to continue to have internet access and all the rest.
2: I have to train on the internet. In fact, I'll be in our chat room for a little while after the show.
0: Will you?
2: Yes, and that's at our website address.
0: All right. That website, of course, is available through mine. Or what is the web address, Ed?
2: www.trv-psitech.com.
0: That's PSI?
2: Yes. SciTech.
0: SciTech. All right, my friend. It has been a pleasure, and I can say only I hope we will do it again. And enjoy the islands, Ed.
2: I'll be in touch, Art.
0: Take care.
2: Okay, it's been a pleasure.
0: Take care. That's Ed Dames, folks. That's it. From the high desert, which we'll answer when we get the question, this has been Coast to Coast AM.
7: 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And now, let's open Art's vault for a classic bumper hit.

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1: From the high desert and the great American Southwest, I bid you all good evening, good morning, good afternoon, wherever you may be in the world's time zones. Each and every one covered like a blanket by this program, Coast to Coast AM. I'm Art Bell, filling in for George Norrie, taking a deserved night off. Believe me, as I say many times when I do this program, if you're doing it five nights a week, you need some occasional time off. It's really something to do, and I'm damn glad to be here doing it this morning. It feels really good, even though the subject material, I'm afraid, is going to be a little heavy. And toward that end, I'd really like to warn you, we're going to be talking about some deeply troubling financial and world matters that you may not want your children hearing. So we're not talking ghosts and goblins tonight, and or the afterlife, or any of the many myriad of subjects that we tend to cover on this program from time to time, because, well, there's no getting around the seriousness of the situation we're in right now, and I'll get to all that in a moment. Listen, I'd like to call your attention to the photograph on my webcam. For those of you who would like to see it, I took it. It's just, I think, 2 days old. So 2 days ago, this was taken. And if you're wondering where it was right behind my house. And so we just walked out on kind of a nice sunny day, and lo and behold, the mountain was just beautiful behind us. That's Mount Charleston, by the way, at 11,900 feet. And those are my girls, my beautiful wife, Erin, and, of course, Asia. Asia, who is coming up on 21 months. And she's sort of doing a... Oh, she's in love with Blue's Clues lately, so it's kind of like must think. That's her must think pose. What a total darling she is, and what an amazing, even at my age, addition to my life it has been. So, you might take a look at that up at the top of the you know, coasttocoastam.com website. It says Arts Webcam. Just click on that, and it'll give you a pretty good size photo taken 2 days ago, so it's a good update. All the ABs just fine, and we are all ABs, Erin Bell, Asia Bell, Art Bell. And, of course, the fur-bearing ones are fine. My cat Yeti had a little cold, but I took him to the vet a couple days ago, and he's been getting some antibiotics and anti-allergy medicine, and whatever it is, it seems to be going away. So that's good. Otherwise, all are fine. I want to take a second to, incredibly, just absolutely incredibly, it was about 11 years ago, I believe, in 1998, some dastardly person went to the University of San Diego at University of California at San Diego and sent off a letter disparaging the Filipino people in my name. And that hoax letter has been going around the internet now solidly without any break for 11 years. Well, the Manila Times a couple of days ago chose to print that letter attributing it to me, along with comments calling me a Nazi and other things, suggesting perhaps I'd be skinned alive. Wasn't good. And now that's the third newspaper, by the way, not second, but the third newspaper in the Philippines to have printed that damn thing. And, of course, thank you to George and to the network, who right away got on it, put up the usual. I sent them a letter, which I believe you had an opportunity to perhaps see. And I reminded them that two other newspapers, or at least one other in their town in Manila, had been forced to apologize and disclaim the whole thing after they read the evidence. And so they did it, too. And so now that's in the past. And I guess the only good thing is there's not very many major newspapers left there that can print it without checking. You know, if they'd gone to Google for 2 seconds, put in my name in the Philippines, they'd have known it was a hoax and a baloney. But they didn't do that. And so it got printed again. And so thank you all who wrote to them. And so hopefully that one's in the past. And as I say, there aren't many more papers that can you know, blow it the same way. Okay. Tonight, we're going to talk about the economy now and next hour and on through the program. My guest next hour is Michael J. Pansner. And Mr. Pansner has written a recent book called When Giants Fall, and he refers to the United States of America. He also wrote another book you may be familiar with called Financial Armageddon. Financial Armageddon. And so he's coming up next hour, and he's a heavyweight. You know, he's worked in New York and London for leading companies like HSBC, Soros Fund, ABN AMRO, Dresdner Bank, JP Morgan Chase, and on and on and on. You know, this is a guy who knows what he's doing in the markets, you know, trading equities and about banks and such. And, of course, that's the situation we're in right now. Dismal. And okay, I've got some comments on it I want to make. And then what I'm going to do is open the lines in the balance of the hour. I'm going to allow you to make the comments you want to make on this subject. I'll make my comments briefly when we get back from a break, and then I'll open the lines for all of you. Stay right where you are. Well, all right, here we go. Now, I want to preface this by saying, look, you know me, I'm just a talking head, folks. That's all I am. I'm not an expert in anything. I'm just a talk show host. That's it. Just a talk show host. And I'm a guy who has spent the last several months, my wife could tell you because she has to bear my doing it, from the time I get up until late in the afternoon, I'm just scouring the financial channels, trying to get a good grasp, or as best I can, as what's going on. You know, trying to get a feeling of what's really happening out there, because it's serious. It's very serious. And so the following is only the opinion of a talk show host. That's all. Don't take it to be any more. You can listen to Mr. Pansner next hour, who is an expert, and see what you think. But it's my opinion, my collective opinion, that we're headed for a depression. And not very far down the road at that. I began thinking that, I think, in this last fourth quarter. I'm not sure when it really occurred to me, but as I delved into everything I could lay my hands on the subject, it seemed to me that there was no way to avoid it for the U.S., no way that we could forestall it, which we're surely doing right now, and God, I hope that actually it stops it. But it is my opinion that we're headed for a depression. Now, let me also add that a depression in this modern day, I don't believe is going to be a repeat of soup lines. Well, there may be some of them, but I don't think it's going to be the general picture that most Americans have of the Great Depression. I don't think it's going to be that bad in some ways, because today in America we have you know, all kinds of, we have FDIC insurance for as long as that's good. We have social programs like Social Security, disability. We have unemployment insurance. We have a lot of things that we didn't have in the Great Depression. That said, it'll look different, but I really think it's going to move from a very deep recession into a depression. And it would take a very long time for me to explain why I conclude that. But I think the amount of debt to be written off is more than we can write off. And the amount of debt, if we service it, if we, in other words, print the money needed to cover it, is going to send us into such an inflationary spiral that the net effect at the end of the day, one way or the other, is going to be a depression. Therefore, I'm doing what I need to do to protect my my girls, my family. And I would like to suggest, if you give any weight to what I'm saying to you, that you do the same. And in the next hour with our expert, we'll kind of, I'm sure, I'll offer you ways to head in that direction. But that's what I'm doing. And I think that those of you who, as I said, give weight to what I have to say should begin to do the same thing as best you can. Now, that's only, again, it's only my opinion. That's all. I'm not Senator Dodd. I'm not anybody. I'm not a heavyweight. I'm just a talk show host. But, my God, it seems clear to me. A couple of very brief headlines. What I'd like to do, I'll read the numbers here in a moment. I'd like to have you call up and tell me what you think. With what time we have in this hour, I'd really like to know what those of you who have looked into it, what you've concluded, what you think is going to happen. Looks like President Obama, thank God, has put the nicks on a plan or an idea to tax Americans on the number of miles that they drive instead of a gas tax. But no, the number of miles that you drive every day. So, bad idea, not going to do it. Thank you, President Obama. We don't need that kind of big brother stuff. And also invoking his own name and his shame policy. Name the shamed. President Barack Obama warned the nation's mayors on Friday that he'll call them out if they waste money from his massive economic stimulus plan. Said he, the American people are watching, and they need this plan to work. Well, you're damn right we need it to work. And then there's this new, this latest, I guess you call it a bailout, right? Some denounce Obama's homeowner rescue as unfair. Banks got bailed out. The automakers, one round, perhaps round two coming. So, why not struggling homeowners? The question has struck a raw nerve across the country, and I understand why. Critics saying the Obama administration's latest housing rescue rewards people who bought homes they couldn't afford. Now, in normal times, I would say this idea is crazy as hell, and it still feels crazy as hell. These people shouldn't have bought homes in the first place. They couldn't afford it. Either they signed on the dotted line knowing they were lying, or they didn't know what the hell they were doing, and the person selling them the home, you know, wrote up incomes that were not real, and they should take the rap. Either way, to bail these folks, when other people are paying, you know, 90-some-odd percent of you are paying your mortgages on time, no problem with all of you. But these people who shouldn't have done it in the first place, to bail them out, yikes. Now, the only defense for this kind of program that one could try and even muster up would be, well, the housing crisis is what kicked us into this spiral of disaster, economic disaster. And so it's the only thing that's going to get us out. But I'll tell you, in what has been done so far, and, you know, those who are in default on their mortgages about to face foreclosure, when somebody has come along and helped them, whoever it be, Fannie Mae, whatever, you know, the government, they end up defaulting anyway, which means, you know, a month or two or six down line, they're defaulting anyway. So with everything I know and everything I can think about in my soul, it's wrong. It's wrong to be doing it. But if it will help us get out of this disaster, then I suppose it's worth a try. And that's kind of what, you know, it kind of applies to everything we've done. The stimulus package, the bank bailouts, the car bailouts, all of it. In normal times, it's enough to cause you to hurl. But we cannot let it all go. We cannot let it collapse. We have to make our best effort to prevent financial Armageddon. And I suppose we're just going to have to cringe and kind of bear with it, I guess, you know, and hope that it works. All right, let me give you the numbers very quickly. Then we'll I'll take unscreened open line calls. And again, I guess I'd like to know, how are you doing? Do you still have your job? Do you think you're going to keep your job? What happens if you lose your job? And what is your view, if you've got one, if you've formulated one, on what's going to happen to our economy? What are we facing? Are we facing a recession that will turn around at the middle of the year, or maybe even out as far as the fourth quarter of the year? And then what are we going to have? Are we going to have a little bit of a sort of a stimulated suckers rally and then down? Or will it pull us out of the woods? In other words, what do you think? West of the Rockies, 800-618-8255. East of the Rockies, 800-825-5033. First-time callers, love you all. Area code 818-501-4721. The wildcard lines, many of them, area code 818-501-4109. Now, it's a little different when I'm doing unscreened open lines. Just let them ring, and we'll pick it up, you know, and then, of course, there's no charge to you until we do pick it up. The international line, if you're outside the country somewhere, and I'd love to hear from Europe. It looks to me, by the way, that Europe is in as much or possibly significantly more trouble than we are in. So I'd love to hear from Europe and the view there. The number, the international number, get hold of the AT&T international operator and tell her 800-893-0903. Again, that's 800-893-0903. And I think that includes part of Canada or all of Canada as well. And, of course, our Canadian neighbors are in this with us. In fact, the whole world's in it to one degree or another. And there are degrees, by the way. It's not as bad everywhere, and that's something else we can discuss later this evening. So let's jump into the lines and let's see what's going on. This would be east of the Rockies. No, west of the Rockies. You're on the air.
2: Hello, Art.
1: Hi.
2: This is Nick from Oak Harbor.
1: Hi, Nick.
2: And I have a couple of thoughts about what you're pursuing this evening. In the first place, I don't think... I think that this depression is going to be worse, much worse than the last one, for several reasons. Your points were very valid, except that we also didn't have then home equity loans, credit cards.
1: yeah, that's right.
2: You know what I'm saying?
1: Yeah. Oh, no, Nick, you're absolutely correct. We didn't.
2: The main thing I wanted to get to, though, was that it's my opinion that until the policymakers, the decision makers, the bankers, all of those people, even the wealthy people, have to feel the effects of their decisions and their actions as most of the rest of America does, it is not going to work. In other words, if they
1: let me jump in here. Nick, okay. I don't know if you know, when Geithner speaks in general, the market falls. When our Fed officials speak, the market falls. So when our government, which is the main focus now of all of this, because, yeah, I mean, they were talking about bank nationalization. That was a big topic over the last few days. Everybody thought they were about to nationalize the banks. Let me tell you, Nick, the banks are effectively already nationalized. And I refer to BOA and City Bank, for example, the biggest of the banks. They've already taken enough money that they're effectively already nationalized. But, you know, just Chris Dodd talking about the possibility of nationalization for a short time, and the markets tanked a couple hundred points earlier today on their way down big time, and the administration had to come out and say, when they didn't rule it out, they said, well, we don't think it's a good idea.
2: Yeah, but they didn't, as you said, they didn't rule it out altogether.
1: That's right.
2: And as I said, until these people have to appreciate the consequences of their decisions, as most other people do when they've made some kind of a decision or other, I think it's going to be a big problem. I don't think it's going to work.
1: What would you do, Nick, at this point? If you were the decision maker, what would you do?
2: I wish I had an answer. If I did, I'd run for president. But in the meantime,
1: I don't either, Nick.
2: I don't have all the answers, but I do know that I think that, I'll tell you what, if I were a congressman, for example, I would, in fact, go down and live on food stamps and stuff for about 6 months. Not just a month. That's not good enough. Because they don't have to face decisions that come up maybe not every week or every day or whatever, but I would find out exactly what they're going through, you know. And if not welfare, even some of the lower middle class.
1: All right, break coming up, Nick. Thanks a million.
2: Yes, sir.
1: Yeah, you take care. Well, that's one way, I suppose, for them to understand the consequences of their actions. But it doesn't answer the larger question about where we're headed. Well, yes, it did, really. He said he thinks it's as big. There are people who think the globalists have done all this to us, you know, that it's a conspiracy, and they want to bring America down. And I don't think that. I think we've done it to ourselves. And if you really look into how all this has come about, a subject we'll be deeply into next hour, I think you'll probably agree. You know, the fault is laid across many layers, from the individual to the banks, the institutions, and the government, the regulators. Everybody pretty much played this game together. And it's pretty much game over, in my opinion. A lot of people have debated and wondered why America was not mentioned in the Bible, or is not mentioned in the Bible. And, well, you know, we're a baby. We haven't been around that long compared to civilizations around the world. We're a baby. And so maybe the answer is because we're not going to be around as a world power that long. Your opinions continue right after this. By the way, forgot to mention, Wired Magazine did an interview with me over the last week or so, and then they sent a photographer out from L.A. and took a whole bunch of pictures. In fact, we went to see that picture there behind our house. We went out back and took pictures, and it was dark, cold, and there was snow falling, and not fortunately at the moments we took the pictures, but out in the background, if they use one of those, you'll be able to see the snow falling very, very close to us. It was kind of an interesting photo shoot in a lot of ways. That should be out in Wired Magazine the next month or so. It could be 2 months, but they were talking as though it might be in next month's edition. So you might watch for that. And by the way, if you'd like to email me, it's easy, artbell@mindspring.com. That's A-R-T-B-E-L-L at mindspring, M-I-N-D-S-P-R-I-N-G.com. artbell@mindspring.com, all lowercase. Okay, let's go east of the Rockies. Good morning, you're on the air.
3: Hi, Art, how are you? It's good to hear your voice.
1: Thank you, and you are?
3: I am Terry from Connecticut.
1: Terry, okay.
3: East of the Rockies.
1: Right.
3: When your guest comes on, I've heard there's not too many people who have talked about this. I know, I want to say Forbes, Steve Forbes had talked about it. Mark to market.
1: Yeah.
3: I'm not quite sure how it works, but there's a few people that said that would make an immediate difference in what's going on with the stock market, especially.
1: It might.
3: And the is that I can't understand, because we know that the business is the driver of this country. Why they wouldn't do some type of a tax holiday for our major businesses? So instead of—
1: Okay, well, let's for a second stick with mark to market. I think that basically that means that banks and lending institutions are required to mark, for example, you have a house loan, right?
3: Yeah.
1: Mortgage or something, and they're required to mark that at what the current real market value is.
3: Okay.
1: As opposed to what it perhaps was a few months ago. So, you know, they want to get rid of— I don't know myself whether it would really help. There's a lot of controversy about that, and we'll ask Michael Pensner about it.
3: That'd be great, because like I said, I've only heard a few people talk about it, and if that's an executive order that I believe the president can just sign an executive order. He doesn't have to go through Congress or anything. That's just something that he could just throw out there. And I've heard a few people say that if he just did it for, say, 6 months just to see what happens, and if it doesn't work, then turn around, you can put it right back in again, because it is an executive order. And then on the second thing is with the taxes, I just don't understand. If corporations are what drive this country, then why wouldn't we be trying to help them out the best we can, not by just shoveling money at them, but allowing them to freeing their hands up a little bit so that they can have a better chance of doing what they've got to do?
1: Well, you mean through tax policy?
3: Right. Say, some people say a tax holiday or whatever the case may be. For instance, I think it's 35% is the tax rate for corporations in the United States comparison to anybody. We're the second highest in the world. Mm-hmm. So say if I were to do business in Ireland, if I had a company in Ireland, I'd only be charged, like, I think it's 12%. So why wouldn't they just drop it to 10% or even completely just drop it to zero?
1: Mm-hmm. That's an idea. I mean, it's certainly worth considering. I don't know. This would be a time when, of course, our government is, you know, doling out money like water. And so they really need the money. But on the other hand, on a temporary basis, what you're saying might make sense.
3: Right. I'm just saying they wouldn't. I'm thinking they wouldn't have to dole out so much money. For instance, if let's take the car company, for instance. If they knew that their taxes were nothing, then would they be borrowing money?
1: Right now, I think right now the answer is still yes.
3: Right. They may be a little too far under. But say a lot of corporations that are teetering on the edge, if they know for the next year that they don't have to pay their taxes, and some of these major corporations, their tax bills are twice of what the government could loan them anyways.
1: Okay. Well, okay. Thank you very much. It's certainly an idea worth considering. Whatever would do it is worth considering. And that basically is what our government is doing right now. Now, they may be making the wrong decisions, and that'll manifest itself in a very ugly way indeed. So that's a very good question from Mr. Pansner. I think this would be the international line. You're on the air. Good morning.
4: Hi.
1: Hi.
4: But I'm not from overseas. I'm on first-time caller.
1: Oh, you are? Okay.
4: I'm sorry, I probably didn't put the phone number in right. Is it okay, or do you need me to hang up? Or?
1: Well, I should slam your hand and hang up, but I won't.
4: You're awesome.
1: So what's up?
4: You're such a doll. Thanks. Well, the reason I'm calling is because I think the people who are corrupt in this country are the major corporations, the Main Street, that are taking CEOs and paying them salaries that are outrageous.
1: Oh, you mean Wall Street?
4: Well, that, Wall Street, banks. Major corporations. I used to work for a wireless company who just paid their CEO they let go last year more money than I'll ever see in my lifetime.
1: Well, you know, what you're saying is kind of a nice populist issue, and I don't disagree with you. I just don't think, you know, such, even though, you know, millions of dollars are mentioned for these top CEOs, it's an infinitesimal part of the problem, so small that to change it won't change anything.
4: I know, but Art, it's just...
1: But I know it's a populist issue, and it's you know, President Obama has certainly slammed them around, and deservedly so, but that's more political than it is helpful.
4: Yeah, this is true.
1: Okay.
4: All right, well, thanks for answering the phone.
1: You called me. All right, thank you very much. You know, it's right. I mean, why in the hell do you reward the CEOs and so forth, so, you know, for for failure? It's idiotic. However, in the real world, that's all it is a good, oh, we're angry kind of thing. And it's a good place, I suppose, to point blame. But it's not going to change anything. Wildcard Line, you are on the air. Good morning.
5: Good morning, Art.
1: Hi. Where are you, sir?
5: I'm in Julian, California, up above San Diego.
1: Okay. And your first name?
5: Chris.
1: Okay, Chris, what do you think about all this? Where are we headed?
5: Well, I was going to talk to you about more of an emotional thing. This is more of an emotional depression as far as the economy goes. You know, the stock market and everything. It's the way people feel about America themselves, which way this is going. And, you've had Kathleen Elston Fitz on many of times I've heard on your show.
1: Yes.
5: And she had predicted this 10 years ago,
1: as quite a few had. I mean, it wasn't that hard to see coming.
5: Yeah, you're absolutely correct. And I had a couple of thoughts really quick. I think this thing. I think we might have a rebound, a hope of a rebound, 12 to 16 months down the road, if this stimulus package gives anybody a little hope, and Obama gives, he needs to give them more encouragement. But I was going to ask you a question. What would you think of if, like, the banks had insurance on all loans mandatory, that if somebody, lost their house or lost a job or something, that some kind of insurance policy, like if you had a fire, mm-hmm. would, take care of payments and things like that?
1: That's an interesting thought. The only problem with that is that if, let's say, for example, we'd had, an AIG for everybody with a home loan, insuring their mortgage somehow, then it would be the insurance companies going bust, and they'd be carrying the load, and we'd still be in the downward spiral we're in right now.
5: Well, that's correct. Yeah, but they'd have to be betting against it wouldn't happen again. I was just kind of thinking in the future. And I know Reagan thought of one thing. Privately, he was thinking of backing the dollar back up by something instead of a promissory note. He wanted to go back to, the gold or silver certificate again.
1: People are fleeing to gold right now. It's up
5: here
1: at $1,000 a troy ounce, something like that.
5: Yeah,
1: very close.
5: Investing in gold for 10 years now. But what do you think about the gold being backed by something tangible for the dollar?
1: Well, like what, if you have something in mind other than gold?
5: Well, copper or some other...
1: Okay, I don't mean to laugh, but our economy is too big to do that. There's not enough gold, there's not enough copper or silver or anything else to buy. Now, maybe there'd be some... We'd have to think about that, but maybe there is something that would be so intrinsically valuable that it would back the dollar. So I don't know what that would be.
5: Well, it's just a thought I was going to throw out there. And thank you for taking my call.
1: Thank you for making it, and have a very, very good morning. On the first-time caller line, you're on the air. Turn your radio off, please.
5: You want me to go back to,
1: Turn your radio off, please. There you go. Okay. Got to get it all the way off. All right. Hello? I guess not. Too bad. They waited. They tried. They turned down the radio, and then they didn't speak. West of the Rockies, you're on the air. Good morning.
6: Good morning.
1: Hi.
6: Hi, is that Bell?
1: That would be me.
6: How do you do, Art? David in Los Angeles.
1: Hey, David.
6: And I'm following up with the lady who was complaining about the CEO who did make more in his bonus than she'll ever see in her lifetime. Along those lines, there's the case of Washington Mutual Bank here in California.
1: Mm-hmm.
6: Not long ago, they had hired a president who was paid $14 million, $7 million for the first year's work, which amounted to 1 week that he worked. His second week, he took another $7 million for the second year's work and left. He worked 2 weeks, was paid $14 million, and split.
1: Okay, well, I know it's a good focus for people's anger. There's no question about it. But again, as I told the lady who called, it's such a fractional, tiny bit of, it's a great place to focus popular anger. But we have to change it, and we are changing it. But it's not going to make any difference to the bigger picture.
6: This has happened with Washington Mutual. It's happened with all of the mortgage banks. I mean, there's so much rampant corruption in this country. It's appalling.
1: Well, I'm not going to disagree with that because I can't. But the bigger question now is, where do you think we're headed?
6: Where are we headed? Well, I think we're, in the sewer, headed for the cesspool. Myself, I'm frightened. I'm really concerned about where the country is going.
1: Well, it is. Listen, I agree with you. It is absolutely frightening. This whole thing is truly frightening. For the first time in my life, I look at my own country and the and what's going on, and I am frightened. I'm really frightened. What I'm trying to do, and what I suggest all of you do, is focus that toward what you can do for your family and your loved ones. And those around you. And I don't know what those things are. It's going to be very individual. I have my own specific plans now, which I won't share because they are personal. But, it's not going to a good place. And trust me, as I say these words, I pray that it is not going to be so. I really do. And we should all do that. If you believe in a higher power, now's the time for an appeal, believe me. West of the Rockies, you're on the air. Good morning.
7: Yes, I was wanting to speak to Art Bell.
1: That's me. You're on the air.
7: Oh, thank you, sir. Well, the reason why I'm calling is because of your issue.
1: Yes, sir.
7: About the economy going in chaos.
1: Yes.
7: I believe that it is because of overpopulation. And that also...
1: Overpopulation?
7: Yes.
1: Why? In other words, what is it about overpopulation that has brought us to this point?
7: I think that there is just too many people it's going too fast. There's too many people. The economy is going too fast. I'm sorry, I have a cold, by the way, so I'm trying
1: No, that's quite all right.
7: Okay, that's great. But anyways... I'm surprised to be talking to you because you're such a great person.
1: No, I've been listening to you for forever. I'm just all I am is a talk show host, sir.
7: Yes, sir. Yes, sir. I understand. It's that, and also, I'm in shock. But anyways,
1: Too many mouths to feed.
7: Yeah.
1: Too many people to house. Too many whatever.
7: Yeah. Eventually, the everything is going to shut down because it's just going to be too much to handle, and people are going to rely on too much. All the things that we have are going to be obsolete because we're taking advantage of everything. It's called overpopulation. It's called overpollution. It's called because of things that are happening too fast. Things are going too quick.
1: All right, I think I've got the picture. I don't know that I would attribute it to overpopulation. Actually, the population in the United States is fairly stable and perhaps even a little on the decline. And if you look at, for example, China right now, you're talking about some serious population. And they still have GDP that is positive. It's not to say they're going to not get in some trouble because obviously their exports aren't being scooped up as they were. But, worldwide, I guess population surely is an issue, but I'm not sure that it is the focus nor the reason for the current financial disaster. Wildcard Line, you are on the air. Good morning.
8: Hi, this is Tommy in Texas.
1: Hi, Tommy.
8: Yeah, you've always been right about your predictions, Art, and I have to agree with you 100% that I believe that we're heading in this horrible direction. And just like when Y2K was around, a bunch of us prepared ourselves, and worst-case scenario was that we still won because we had saved money and controlled our spending.
1: A lot of people criticized people like Gary North, who had a lot to say about Y2K, sir, but... the truth of the matter is all of the screeching and screaming about Y2K caused billions of dollars to be spent, which prevented what otherwise would have happened. Something people don't realize. They all say, we prepared, nothing happened. Well, thank God nothing happened. I wish we had prepared for what the situation we're currently in economically as we prepared for Y2K, and we could be celebrating tonight and saying, ha, ha, ha, look at this. It rained. It was a rainy day, and we made it through without getting wet.
8: Yes, the wind side is I still have a lot of that from the Y2K, and I still have plenty of money in the account that I've saved for emergencies, living on the Gulf Coast, preparing for hurricanes, and I feel as though that I'm probably two steps ahead of everybody else.
1: You probably aren't. Good for you. If things get really rough, sir, really rough, how do you think the American people will behave?
8: Badly. Very badly.
1: Yeah.
8: Just like they normally do when there's a local disaster.
1: I had a friend the other day, I won't name him, who went and tried to buy a gun, a Glock. And he actually was successful, but they said they had, thousands and thousands on back order. And so across the nation, people are buying guns in a volume they never have previously. So I guess they see something coming. Good morning. I'm Art Bell. Trust me when I tell you there's a million topics I'd rather be talking about than this one. But things are what they are. And we've got a real expert coming on now, somebody who really has been there, done it, centers of power in the world's banking centers. Matthew J. Pansner is a 25-year veteran of the global stock, bond, and currency markets. During his career, he's worked in New York and London for leading companies, for example, HSBC, Soros Fund, ABN AMRO, Dresdner Bank, JP Morgan Chase. He is an FT knowledgeable New York Institute of Finance faculty member specializing in equities, trading, global capital markets, and technical analysis, and is the author of the 2007 book, Financial Armageddon. That was written in 2007. Now, he's got a new book, a brand new book, which is probably why we were able to get him here this evening, called When Giants Fall, and the giant he speaks of is America. And just reading a little bit from the, you know, the cover of the book here. I only got it today, so you can bet I'm going to be into it tomorrow. Once the embodiment of prosperity, the United States now finds itself in a precarious position, with its financial system in shambles and global standing on the wane. Many believe we are witnessing the end of the American era. In When Giants Fall, author Michael Pansner puts the coming age of post-American dominance in perspective and addresses the far-reaching effects it's going to have on our lives, as well as the economic opportunities, that's right, opportunities that will arise from it. In a moment, Michael J. Pansner. Well, all right, Michael J. Pansner, welcome to Coast AM.
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1: It is a...
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1: But a depression nevertheless. What do you think?
2: Well, chapter seven of my 2007 book is depression, and chapter eight is hyperinflation. So I guess you could say we're on the same wavelength here.
1: Yeah, I guess we are. All right. I think for the audience, what we can do or should try to do is to start out by saying, how the hell did we get here? Boy, it happened fast, Michael. America was so big and our economy so giant, our military, well, it still is, but we were just so big for this to happen this quickly astounded me. How did we get to this point?
2: Well, I have to tell you, even for me, and I certainly saw things unraveling, even for me it's been astounding. I think a lot of it has to do with the way the world got more connected. Originally, that was supposed to be a good idea, that you bring everybody into the party and it reduces risk and it makes everybody sort of share the pain and share the gain. But what they carry on?
1: No, go ahead.
2: Oh, but what they forgot to sort of take into account is there's this general idea that when you get the kinds of shocks that we've seen recently, the kinds of imbalances that preceded those shocks, and you have this world that's connected very intricately, like a spider web, so to speak, that you, little vibrations in one part of it end up vibrating across the whole net. So all of this sort of benefit of say, globalization and of getting countries and companies and individuals tied tightly together proved to be a sort of the complete opposite once circumstances turned for the worse, which historically, whether you were sort of a doom and gloomer or whether you were just a pure student of history, markets and economies ebb and flow. You get downturns, you get upturns, and everyone forgot about the fact that you get downturns.
1: Well, of course, in most of our lifetimes, we've been through downturns before. We've had recessions, and we've come up and out of the recessions. What we're in right now feels unlike anything I've been through in my lifetime, and I guess it is. It's not a normal recession, is it?
2: No, certainly not. I mean, typically recessions are sort of pauses, if you like, in the general trend of things. I think a depression is a real, I guess the word that's used is sort of unraveling. It's a deleveraging. It's a wiping away of all the excesses that had built up over time, and there were some extraordinary excesses in terms of the total level of debt that existed, something on the order of 3.5 times the size of the economy in the U.S. That was the largest number, in fact, a record number, but the largest record since the Great Depression era. You had this structural imbalance between the U.S. and the rest of the world, where we're spending more than we were making. We were financing through our debts through other countries like China. There was tremendous distortions in the investment world. People were taking on huge amounts of leverage and making gigantic risky bets across the globe. So you had a combination of factors that were sort of the dynamite sitting next to the lit fuse. And that lit fuse happened, in my view at least, happened to be a dose of reality, dose of economic reality. And also, I guess we reached a sort of tipping point in terms of how much more people could take. And unfortunately, history suggests that these kinds of events are long-lasting. The financial crises in and of themselves tend to have a more dramatic effect on the economy than a straightforward downturn like we saw maybe in 2001 or 1990. But the other side of it is that people were living as though there was no tomorrow. Savings rates were historically low. Debt levels were extraordinarily high. People's sense of what they could afford kind of got lost in translation. And in a way,

0: way, I guess you could say depressions bring reality back to everyone.
1: Mm. What define in the modern day, if you can, Michael, what you think a depression is going to look like?
0: Well, you know, I think the classic image, well, you know, sort of from an economic view, actually there's a lot of debate about what it really means. But in essence, it's an extended period of economic contraction, typically accompanied by deflation. In other words, falling prices for different assets, house prices, for example. We've seen that. I think the number that people throw around is sort of a 10% shrinking in the, you know, the size of the economy, or in terms of the extent of the economy. So that's the sort of one perspective. But the other is I think a mindset change. One of the interesting things about now, as opposed to previous recessions, is that people are changing their attitudes about spending. I mean, the sort of religion of consumerism seems to be dying, if it's not dead already. There's a sort of a new frugality, even among young people. It's no longer the best idea to have a sort of the latest and greatest and the most expensive. In fact, it's almost a game now to see who can get by finding the cheapest and the and using things for the longest. So that mindset change, in my view, is a integral part of it. People are changing their attitudes because they expect this to last, instead of saying, we'll get through it and then we'll be back to normal.
1: Right. Why now? Was it Lehman? Was it, if Lehman had not happened, if they had somehow propped up Lehman, where would we be today, do you think?
0: It would have been somebody else. I mean, the problem is that Lehman, in a sense, it's kind of random who goes. You know, the interesting thing that people don't sort of maybe aren't aware of is during the Great Depression, for example, many banks failed. But many good banks failed with bad banks. There's an element of randomness to it. Because of the whole notion of credit, it's very dependent on confidence. It's very dependent on who your relationships are, which is, again, isn't it? There's an element of randomness to that. So sometimes if people get the wrong idea about a firm and that idea spreads and you're in an environment where people are sort of, you know, worried and open to such ideas, you can easily destroy a good institution in the kind of time span that Lehman fell, as much as you can destroy a bad institution. So the depressionary forces aren't really that discriminating.
1: Mm-hmm. Let's look at our two largest banks, Bank of America and Citigroup. Is that the case there? Are we destroying good institutions because of a stampede of short selling, or, you know, what's going on? Or is the current market price well deserved and perhaps ought to be even zero right now?
0: Well, I think it's the latter. I believe short selling actually is a value to the markets, and I've been 25 years in markets. I've been short, I've been long, I play both sides, and I think there's value. But aside from that, the truth is, I think some of the experts out there have acknowledged that the administration hasn't, and the industry hasn't, and to a certain extent the media hasn't, but the industry is effectively bankrupt. Certainly at the upper tier, the sort of large money center global type banks, there may be some exceptions there, or there's maybe some in better shape, but for all practical purposes, our banking system and the largest players are insolvent. So whether people want to acknowledge that, whether we want to play games with Washington, adjusting accounting rules and adjusting the extent to which they bail out certain firms and come up with all sorts of magic tricks out of the hat, it doesn't change the reality. I mean, these institutions had slivers of capital. They had huge risky exposures, plenty of it in the real estate game. The fact is that real estate prices have fallen. It's made their assets worth less, and ultimately that's like any business. So your assets fall below, fall to a point where you're essentially worth nothing.
1: Is it going to keep, are real estate prices going to keep falling?
0: Well, one model I like to look at, and again, yes is the answer, but to put it in a context, let's just say that my views, which are certainly at one end of the spectrum, are some view them as perhaps a little over the top. But if you look at the sort of last comparable type bubble, which is in Los Angeles in the sort of late 80s, early 90s, if you just overlaid a graph of what happened to house prices out there with the current circumstance, you're really not talking about a low in real estate to 2012 at the earliest. I mean, even assuming that there are a complete, you know, sort of parallel overlap. And this is not, you know, this is a sort of a mathematical exercise. This is not me saying, you know, this is what's going to happen. This is saying, well, here's what happened before. What do you think? And my perspective is that the bubble that we saw here, because of all this sort of fancy stuff that went on in terms of the mortgage lending, people between the fraud, the incompetence, and people getting in over their heads, my view is it was a bigger bubble. So it, if anything, 2012 is a sort of minimum, at least from my perspective.
1: A lot of people out there talking about recovery, mid-year, third quarter, fourth quarter at the latest. I take it you don't see that.
0: I don't. And unfortunately, and again, you know, people take the point of view that why be negative? And clearly my book, my last books, my first book wasn't negative, by the way, so I haven't always been this way. It's really been a recognition of changing forces. But I think that one of the problems why we're in the mess we're in now is today, as opposed to having resolved it perhaps a little bit earlier, is because people have been in denial. I mean, they've been saying, well, a couple of reasons. First of all, that they believe the wizard, the Federal Reserve, so to speak, could solve all problems with, you know, easy, cheap money, with plenty of additional credit. But they also, in a sense, became overconfident about their sort of capabilities and whether you could beat nature. I think part of the problem here is people think, well, winter's coming, but we can stop winter from coming. And I think that's the kind of forces that people are trying to sort of turn back. I mean, you can't stop winter. And in my view, what got us here, decades of excesses, decades of imbalances, you can't just stop them by saying, okay, we're determined, and we're going to think positive. It doesn't work that way.
1: Michael, I saw a YouTube video of a congressman, I can't recall his name right now, but he was relating what happened in and around September 15th.
0: Right.
1: And he said, well, at about 11 o'clock in the morning, the Federal Reserve noticed that about $500 billion had been withdrawn from money market accounts, going God knows where, but going. And they opened up the window and, you know, started feeding the banks. And, of course, that, I believe, was the same day they announced $250,000 guarantee for all deposits. And had they not done that, it was the view at the time that there would have been, by 2 in the afternoon, $5 trillion withdrawn from those accounts, and it would have been all game over, all over. Is that accurate? Do you think that's accurate?
0: Well, I mean, first of all, you know, when a member of Congress speaks, I'm always a little skeptical, no matter what he's what view he's espousing. But and there has been debate in the blogosphere and in the media, for example, whether he was exaggerating, whether he distorted some of the facts. But frankly, I if you understand the nature of, say, bank runs that happened in the past, and you understand the degree to which our system is very dependent on confidence, and we have a very integrated network. People can communicate instantly with the technology we have available, and people talk. So it's very conceivable. I can't say I have firsthand knowledge, but it's extremely conceivable, this kind of scenario, because you have people who are very prone to hurting and acting in the same way. And as they saw to a certain extent, say, you know, with the Bear Stearns debacle, with that episode, is that sometimes the first guy out is the winner. So it isn't such a bad theory when someone shouts fire in a theater, for example, to head for the exits and try to get out first. The problem is that if everyone acts that way, then it becomes, you know, becomes a disaster scenario. But
1: right.
0: in reality, it makes the first guy out usually ends up in the best position.
1: Well, there must be something to it, because I recall all the big guys, government and otherwise, were called into a room. The story went, and it was told to them what was going on, and all the oxygen left the room. You know, it was really scary stuff. And this was apparently during that electronic bank run, if that's what it was. So there's probably some truth, if not complete truth, to the whole thing. Yes.
0: Yeah, and I think you raised the point earlier, is that, you know, how is this, perhaps how is this depression, and so to speak, going to be different than the last one? And there will be differences. I mean, I don't think we're going to see people selling apples on corner street corners, but I think, you know, the sort of 21st century equivalent of a bank run is the sort of electronic money run that we've seen, and the run away from certain institutions in the wholesale money markets, certain brokerage institutions. So it's not the small community banks that people lined up outside the door waiting to get their money back, but it's the sort of big institutions which effectively can pick up the phone or click into their computer, arrange for a transfer. And boom, the wheels are in motion. So and they can do this with extraordinary size. So there is definitely a sort of a double-edged sword here when you talk about the digital age, because of the speed and the size and the efficiency with which people can throw money around.
1: Yeah, but where is the safe place to send it?
0: Well, I mean, in a sense, it depends on who you are and your perspective. Clearly, bigger players have some advantages. They also have some disadvantages, but that's why we've seen the run on Treasury bills, for example. You know, interest rates on 3-month Treasury bills are hovering around the zero level, much like they did, you know, 80 years ago, and they stay that way for a long time. People made the decision that safety was better than return.
1: All right. Michael, stay right there. That music means we're in a break. Michael J. Pansner is my guest. Been there, done that in all the large, in many of the large institutions we're talking about tonight. Our financial system is in real trouble, and that's the subject. Good morning. Here indeed I am. My guest is Michael J. Pansner, and he's worked for some of the biggest institutions in America, in the world, actually, because they are the biggest in the world. And we're discussing the state of our economy. His book is When Giants Fall, and in this case, he's referring to America, primarily, our primary interest, but there are other giants to fall. We're going to define a couple of things asked about in the first hour. For example, mark-to-market, and what is a credit default swap? I think it's important that you understand these things so that you can understand how much or how we got into the fix we're in right now. In a moment. Once again, Michael J. Pansner. Michael, for educational purposes, can we kind of move through what is mark to market? What does that mean? And let's start there. What does it mean, mark to market?
0: Well, the general idea is it's a bit like your portfolio. If you're an investor, for example, you want to figure out what you're worth. You use today's prices, or at least what you think are today's prices. You plug them in. It tells you what you're worth. So the sort of contrast, if you like, is in many different parts of financial accounting, people can use alternative methods of valuing assets, the sort of historical cost, for example, or other aspects that aren't so variable. And in fact, if you get into the issue, you can see why mark-to-market, for all the supposed benefits, the idea was that you would have a better picture on how institutions are doing. There were some downsides that were not thought about until the situation we got to right now.
1: All right. So if I'm understanding correctly, mark-to-market means, for example, let's take a bank. It doesn't have to have any name, just a bank. That means that they have to go to their books and mark the various investments and loans they have to current market conditions. Is that fair?
0: The problem is, one of the problems that continues to sort of hang over the market is that certain of the things that were created, some of the derivative type products, all of this sort of Frankenstein finance offshoots that we saw over the past decade, a lot of them don't really have a market, or their value can only be assessed by a combination of guesswork, computer models, past price history trends, other markets, but nothing that you can see on a screen. It's not like you can sort of ask your broker where a stock is trading, Newmont Gold, where's Newmont Gold trading? You can get a sense of what that's the market. With some of the things the banks got involved in, there is effectively no market. So the issue has come up is that the banks and now arguably the regulators and the establishment are letting financial institutions veer away from that somewhat and allowing them to put artificial market prices to create the impression that things are better than they are, that they're worth more than they are, and that they're in better shape than they are.
1: All right. Well, that was exactly my impression. So suspending mark-to-market rules would allow us to sort of lie to ourselves. Is that?
0: Yeah, and the thing is, it was great on the way up because house prices were rising, stock prices were rising, bond prices were rising. So, what the banks did is they used that sort of increasing value, which they was there all the time for everyone to see, and say, you know what, we can get because our value has gone up. That means we can speculate even more. We can borrow even more money, and we can really sort of turbocharge our returns. But, like most pyramids, when it goes the other way, then it all sort of is a sort of mirror opposite image. And the problem is that everyone thought it was wonderful on the way up, but now on the way down, they realize that it's not really the kind of scenario you want to see. The other interesting...
1: Are we back? Can you hear me?
0: Sure.
1: Okay, we lost your audio, Michael, for a moment. So anyway, a lot of people have suggested that suspending mark-to-market would allow these institutions to, write back up the value that they think it. Well, I don't know. I don't know how they would decide, but to change the value and not be required to mark to what the market is, and sort of lie to ourselves. Now, if they were to suspend mark to market, it's being argued all over the place. Would it help?
0: Well, in the past, the banks, there's a term called regulatory forbearance, and it basically means, if you want to simplify it, the regulators look the other way until sort of, they have the element of time, you have company, businesses carry on for some period earning money, and that they slowly eat into the loss and make themselves whole again.
1: Right.
0: It's a bit like a breathing space. But the problem is now is that it's created tremendous problems because people don't know who's really got left holding the old maid card, essentially.
1: Yeah.
0: So they believe everybody has the old maid card, and the whole system's locked up. I mean, it's eased somewhat from what we saw, say, in the depths of last quarter. But people don't want to commit themselves. Banks don't want to lend to each other. They're afraid of the companies they do business with, what their real exposure is. So it's kind of backfired now because in this idea that they're going to sort of save the system, they're in the process of breaking the system.
1: Okay. All right. Now, credit default swaps and instruments like CDSs, can you give a sort of an explanation that people will understand?
0: Sure. And in fact, it's one of the topics, derivatives generally is one of the topics I tackled in Financial Armageddon because people were so uninformed, and it was in the sort of financial industry's interest to keep people uninformed. But in simple terms, it's a form of insurance. Okay. What it is people are trading contracts that allow you to decide whether you want to have less or more exposure to whether a company is going to get into trouble credit-wise. So if you think a company is going to have problems in future and you buy a credit default swap, if that comes true, whoever sold that credit swap to you, like an insurance company, would have to give you the money to compensate for the losses, say, on their bonds, or that's normally what the reference is. But the loss, the difference between when it was a up and going company and when it was when it got into trouble or into default or into bankruptcy. So it's just a form of insurance, effectively. But what it also allowed was people to speculate on whether companies were going to survive, whether which companies are going to do well and which weren't in terms of their sort of financial position. But it brought in all of these speculative elements, hedge funds and the banks, and it created this huge sort of bubble in its own right, this bubbling market that lost touch with the underlying market. I mean, I'm sure many of your listeners are familiar with the idea of futures in Chicago, futures on grain prices. Well, it's one thing to have a sort of mechanism that helps protect farmers and protect bakers, in fluctuations of the price of wheat. But when the sort of maniacs are running the asylum, the ones who are purely speculators who have no interest in what the farmers do and no interest in what the bakers do, then you get a crazy disconnected market. And I think that's exactly what we got.
1: All right. Well, here's an explanation I heard on a show the other day. They said a credit default swap, one of them anyway, one type might be, for example, thousands of mortgages. Now, you take those thousands of mortgages and you sort of package them together and you sell them as a credit default swap. In other words, as you mentioned, a kind of insurance policy, as it were. Well, we all know that home prices, have just people are upside down in their homes, way upside down. So the moment that happened, you have these credit default swaps purchased by maybe some poor slob up in Iceland, let's say, and they bought these derivatives, credit default swaps or whatever. And when the house prices fell, these AAA rated derivatives became not so AAA anymore. And of course, we know what happened to Iceland.
0: Well, I mean, yeah, there's a little bit of fine tuning in your explanation. That what you were describing in terms of packaging loans, for example, was one of the reasons why we had the mortgage boom, and these loans were packaged into what were called mortgage-backed securities, which are effectively a form of derivative. I mean, there's many different kinds of derivatives. Credit default swap is one kind.
1: Right.
0: Let me just take a step back. I mean, a derivative is any security, essentially, that bets on something else, that whose value is based on something else. And it's like if you get an option on a piece of property, well, the value of that option changes depending upon what happens to the price of the property. So it's really, that's what a derivative means in simple terms. It's something that is really whose value is determined by something else.
1: And who is it, Michael, who determined that these credit default swaps or whatever kind of derivative were rated AAA? Who sat down and decided that?
0: Well, it was extraordinary. It was an extraordinary combination of corruption and incompetence, I think. The problem is that, for example, like many things in life, people became overly dependent on who they thought were the experts. In this case, they were the rating agencies, like Standard & Poor's and Moody's, for example, that they knew what they were doing. They had rated sort of, corporate bonds and municipal bonds and all sorts of instruments and companies through time. And I guess they did a reasonably good job up till a decade or so ago. Never a great job, but, reasonable. But the problem is that they get paid by the issuers, okay? That's the inherent flaw. So if you're rating, say, IBM's bonds, typically IBM would pay the rating agency for the rating, say, AAA. Okay? Oh. So it creates a conflict of interest.
1: Yeah.
0: What happens with all of these derivative products is that in essence, the sort of investment banks were trying to say, let's put all this junk together, and if you put enough junk together and it's really diversified, well, it's not going to be junk anymore. It's going to be gold, lead into gold.
1: Right.
0: And the fees that they paid the sort of rating agencies were extraordinary relative to the kind of money they were making before. So they had a great incentive to be soft. And
1: okay.
0: And because the market accepted them as a sort of arbiters of last resort, and at the same time, their standards slipped because they were making money over hand over fist. You
1: right.
0: just had this scenario that everyone believed in the house of cards that wasn't real.
1: Right. Okay. Do you have any idea or even want to make a guess at how much money is really sitting in all of these derivatives? Do we know?
0: Well, there's lots of numbers being thrown around, and you know, there's a sort of a subtlety to it all, because certain kinds of derivatives, if it all went wrong, you wouldn't necessarily lose the face amount. I mean, it's a little bit complicated to get into it on the sort of program here, but the general idea is that in some cases, even though, like a futures contract, if somebody didn't pay their pay for the sort of gold or S&P futures or corn or whatever it is they agreed to pay, the money that would be lost wouldn't be the value of the entire futures contract. It would be more like the difference between where that thing was trading now and the price of the contract. So it's smaller than the face amount, okay?
1: Okay.
0: So there's all sorts of numbers. But even on, you know, conservative estimates, and I don't buy them, by the way, because I think there's a lot of, again, bad assumptions, like most of the stuff that was created during the past two decades, you're talking in the trillions of dollars of exposure. And in some cases, there's this idea that, you know, if you buy something from B and B also buys something from you, that if in the end it all kind of washes out. Well, my view is if B goes out of business, then you have double the exposure. So the market assumes that these things are kind of netted out. And my view is you get the kind of crisis that we've been seeing unfolding, and the exposure is a lot higher than people think. So it's hard to put a definite number on it, but certainly I think the scale is extraordinary.
1: Well, it's so important, because that's what we've got to write all that down, or handle it in some way or another, and nobody knows how big it is. And so that creates this unsure atmosphere, which then, you know, it quickly moves into panic. And when you don't know, markets don't like uncertainty, and they're uncertain about how big our debt, how big our problem really is. So how big is it? I mean, is it?
0: Well, in a way, it doesn't even matter. I mean, you hit the nail on the head, because it's the same issue with the value, you know, marking to market and using, you know, fantasy values.
1: Right.
0: If people don't know, their minds run wild, and then the sort of lizard brain, the kind that runs for the exits when the fire is shouted, takes over. People become emotional. They do, you know, crazy things. And in a sense. When you don't know, you assume the worst, and that's the sort of human nature element to all this. Arguably, again, it's rational. I mean, if you don't know, you better be prepared. There's no sense in pretending otherwise. So you have this in financial markets that people don't know the size of the derivative market, the exposure, who has it. I mean, there's some pretty good guesses, but you don't know. And the other thing is that all of this involved a kind of financial alchemy, people playing around with computers, these, you know, sort of ex-physics doctorates that moved into Wall Street and thought they were extremely clever and thought they sort of were masters of the universe. And in reality, what they did is they said, oh, we can make this so we can break it down and everybody can have a little piece of the risk. And then what they didn't realize is they created all these other toxic, like, monstrosities as a result. So you have this complete misunderstanding of what is out there, you have a misunderstanding of who has it, and you have this idea that people are hiding the truth.
1: That's right.
0: And, you know, you get episodes like the Madoff thing, for example, or the Stanford Financial thing, and then everybody's, you know, they assume the worst case scenario.
1: Well, since you mentioned Madoff and Stanford, do you think there are many of these yet ahead of us? Now, of course, when the tide goes down, then all of these people who've been doing this kind of thing suddenly are exposed, because they can't come up with the money that everybody wants. And so we begin discovering them as we are now. Are there many more of them out there?
0: I think that's absolutely the case. Whether they're on the same scale, probably not. I mean, I don't know the answer to that. I mean, there's something to be said for the fact that because they were fairly large, it was easier to sort of see them come out, you know, come to light sooner, because you're just talking about a lot of money, and money is tight in many respects. So, but if you look, you know, I think you were referring to the quote from Warren Buffett that when the tide goes out, we see who's naked. And in fact, that's the truth. And that's what we've had historically when you've had sort of booms end, economic booms and financial crises unfold. It really exposes a lot of rot. And, you know, if you think about it, if everybody's making money, they don't really pay a lot of attention to the sort of the small details and the due diligence. They just say, you know what, I'm making money, the times are good, let it roll. And it's only when the sort of things turn around and they're suddenly feeling pressure and they start to sort of dig more deeply because they're worried about losing money, that's when you find out, you know, all this stuff comes out. So a lot of people think frauds happen during the hard times. They do. But it's surprising how many people got away with during the good times because it was so easy.
1: It was amazing. I mean, to imagine something the size of, what, $50 billion, they say, in the Madoff case, that's just incredible. And now they're saying that nobody can even find any evidence of actual trades that were ever made.
0: It's extraordinary. I mean, it's a complete failure by the regulators. I mean, complete failure. And I mean, even people who've been around for a while, and I have, say, you know, this is even under these circumstances, it's extraordinary that he got away with this. But you know, everybody fell down, and you know, the sort of Washington focused so much on playing politics and not protecting the people they were supposed to protect, the individuals, instead of the people they're regulating. I mean, it was extraordinary.
1: It seems now as though the market is moving not as it normally does, you know, whether a business, the earnings of a business one way or the other. Now the market seems to be moving on whatever Washington says today.
0: Yeah, I don't exactly say that, call that a vote of confidence. Let's put it that way. But again, here, another example of sort of unintended consequence. Because everybody becomes so dependent, they can't think about getting, you know, past it. And I think that's an issue to be addressed.
1: Okay, and address it we will. We'll talk about that. And we'll talk about, when we come back, the bailouts. Just about every weekend, for a while, it was a new bank or a new business or whatever. Bailouts, bailouts, bailouts. How in the world we got from a time when President Ronald Reagan turned and said, Mr. Gorbachev, tear down that wall, and we ruled the world. To this day, when not only do we just barely rule the world, if at all, anymore, but the future looks as though, well, the future doesn't look very bright at the moment, and our financial system appears to be in collapse. My guest is Michael J. Pansner. He's written a book called When Giants Fall. Guess who the giant is? We'll be right back. Well, let's talk a little bit about stimulation, Michael. We've had bailout after bailout after bailout, from the banks to the car companies, and now to people's individual mortgages. It's absolutely crazy out there. So I guess I would like your comments on the bailouts, the stimulus, all the rest of it. Are we doing the right thing?
0: Well, you know, again, we go back to the issue addressed in the last segment, that by telling people, giving them a spoonful of medicine to tell them that this is going to stop winter from coming, will it work? You know, obviously not. And I think that's the element here. But what makes it worse is they're creating all these sort of animosities, and this sort of tailors into my view that the world is going to become a little bit or perhaps a lot more unstable, a lot more social issues coming up. But the idea is that people who are paying their mortgages, who have been doing all the right things as far as you know, the financial obligations go, are suddenly saying, you know what, we don't want to subsidize those who didn't do the right thing. We don't want to use our tax money to bail out those who really didn't adopt the measure of prudence that we did. And I think there's a real anger brewing. So apart from the fact that I think it's a not really going to resolve anything the way they're approaching the problem right now, which is certainly involves an element of fantasy. I mean, they're not recognizing that these banks are effectively insolvent, or at least the biggest ones are. And by not doing that, throwing money at them is essentially just throwing it down the sinkhole. But you're also just creating this tremendous anger. You're giving people an incentive, people who have been paying their mortgage, for example, say, you know what, I'm going to stop paying because I want some of the government's bailout money.
1: Right, right, sure.
0: I mean, it's extraordinary the kinds of effects that you can have that people don't think through. And unfortunately, the only real outcome, in my mind at least, is that all of this sort of printing press government operations that are taking place ultimately leads to an inflationary environment down the road. I mean,
1: oh, sure.
0: Destroy the currency and, you know, so to bring on the next set of problems.
1: Well, we'll get there. And there's moral hazard and certainly in this mortgage thing, but it's not that big. I mean, is it really going to change anything in the housing market substantially?
0: No. I mean, the crux of the matter is, obviously, there's some differences. Certain markets didn't get as inflated as others. But the issue is that house prices were in a bubble. They got far removed from reality in terms of what people could afford, what rents were. I mean, you know, choose your benchmark. So what you're trying to do is support a market that's overpriced and arguably hurt people who still can't afford them. I mean, yes, it hurts people who own them, but there's other Americans who can't afford them because they got driven up to crazy levels. By policies that, you know, really weren't thought through. So they're trying to stop this tidal wave of reality, which is what the housing market is going through right now, bringing supply back down to a normal level, bringing prices back down to a normal level. They're trying to pretend that they can sort of hold it up, and they can't.
1: Can they delay it?
0: Yeah. I mean, you throw enough money at any problem, you certainly can, but again, the problem with delay, think about it, right? I mean, we're seeing that in Washington, in Wall Street. I mean, and on the other commercial centers around the country, the banks, which should be addressing the problems with their business models, which should be cutting back, which should be rethinking, why do we do everything wrong? Well, their focus now is how can we tap into the bailout money? How can we keep management in the jobs that they're in? You know, I think the AP did a study which suggested that for most of these companies that have suffered as a result of the crisis because of their own mistakes, most of them still have the managements in charge. I mean, that's absurd.
1: Japan had a lost decade. They faced something like what we have, or at least a small version of it, and they propped up their banks, and they kept propping them. You know, they had zombie banks for, 10 years?
0: Right.
1: And so it looks like that's what we're doing. But you know, there's this too big to fail thing. Now, if we had done nothing, let's come back to the banks for a moment, and we had let Bank of America, certainly anyway, Citigroup, and then Bank of America perhaps, fail, what would have happened?
0: Well, you know, obviously it's always hypothetical. I'm not going to sit here and tell you what exactly would have happened because I don't know. But I will tell you that the whole concept of too big to fail created a lot of efforts and a lot of policy moves that effectively were self-defeating. I mean, we do have a successful model of how to solve the banking problem. We saw it in a couple of Scandinavian countries, in Sweden and Norway.
1: Right.
0: And what they did is they came in, the government, they had banks, most of the big banks were effectively insolvent. So what they did is they wiped out the shareholders, fired the management, closed down the basket cases, guaranteed all the deposits so there would be no run on the banks and the citizens, you know, the ordinary investor savers would feel safe, and restructured the industry.
1: Yeah.
0: That would have solved everything. But
1: they nationalized, right? They nationalized.
0: Yeah. But the people who were sort of in it to win it, you know, the shareholders and the management, you made the bet, you lost, you're out.
1: And, that's right.
0: And that's the problem here. It's not happening.
1: Is there enough shareholder left to allow that to occur? Yeah, sure, they can get wiped out. We can wipe out shareholders. We could nationalize the banks, but it was just mentioned by Dodd, and the market began to tank like crazy. America's scared to death of that word, nationalization.
0: Well, think about it, right? Why did it tank? I mean, the financial stocks went down because when you wipe out the shareholders, the value goes from whatever it's trading at in the stock exchange to zero. So, I mean, it's, even if people weren't reacting to it, there's a mathematical issue here. I mean, when the value, you know, the financial stocks are still a big component, even with all the sell-off we've seen in the past few years, are still a big component of the market. So if suddenly people think the biggest financial stocks, the shares are going to be worth zero, well, mathematically, the index has to go down. Forget, you know, there doesn't have to be any panic. It's just it's a math equation. So I think that's the thing you have to sort of separate here is the emotional component and the mathematical reality. And in my opinion, yeah, that's going to happen. But right now, you're getting the sort of the same effect anyway, except it's being dribbled out over a longer period and making people less and less confident about the future.
1: So you feel we should follow the Swedish model? And
0: yeah, I mean, the problem is it should have been done earlier on. So they've thrown all this money at the problem so far, and that's essentially that money's gone. I mean, you know, some of it got paid out in bonuses, which got people very, very upset. But, you know, a lot of it went into a sinkhole. So there is a cost involved in biting the bullet, you know, in nationalizing and rationalizing the industry. But that's now going to be on top of all the stupid moves before this.
1: Okay. In the Great Depression, one of the things that the great minds have complained about as a cause was the protectionism that occurred. And, you know, the stimulus is big. It's a lot of money. And there is in it a Buy American provision. Now, I don't know what you'd call that, but it seems somewhat protectionist, frankly. And I was watching the Canadian Prime Minister and President Obama the other day, and that was mentioned, and I noticed the Canadian Prime Minister turn very sharply to President Obama when he was asked about the Buy American provision in the stimulus. Now, is that the beginning of protectionism, despite everybody saying we're not going to do it?
0: Absolutely, and part of the problem is that people have been living high on the hog globally, I mean, you know, countries on this tremendous boom that we've had for a couple of decades. And it's a kind of a human behavioral thing. You know, people are much more upset when you have something and it gets taken away from you than if you never had it at all. You know, the sort of old cliche about better to have loved and lost than not to have loved at all. Well, I think when it comes to economics, the latter applies. So the first reaction is going to be for countries around the world who are feeling pressure, you know, from voters, or feeling pressure in terms of the leadership. In China, you got worries over social instability because you suddenly have a lot of people who don't have jobs. Those first reaction is to be defensive. Let's protect our interests. Let's batten down the hatches. Let's lock the doors, which effectively that's what protectionism is. You know, let's bolt the doors and make sure the enemy can't come in. In this case, the enemy is other countries looking to export to your markets. And absolutely, protectionism, I talked about it in my last book, in this book. The world that people know, the open borders, the globalization, in my view, that's history.
1: History.
0: Yep.
1: So on the one hand, we say we're going to make sure that we don't relive history, but at the same time, we are, of course. We were becoming protectionist. That's amazing. I there may be no way out of repeating history, I suppose. Our financial system, is it so broken that it's not fixable?
0: Well, I think the old model certainly doesn't work. Broken can mean many things. I mean, frankly, one thing I do envisage, and people in America are probably not even seeing it for what it is that I think government around the world, governments are going to get more intimately involved in financial systems, partly out of that they have to, but more intimately involved in economies. And you know, the Chinese people sort of made fun of the way they operated with government playing a big role in how things function, and same thing in Russia. Well, you know, the rest of the world is going to start to look a lot more like those places rather than the other way around. But the other side of the coin is that, you know, a lot of the things that made markets work were very dependent on easy money, were very dependent on high risk taking, were very dependent on a great deal of confidence. And in my view, those elements have disappeared and will continue to disappear over time.
1: Well, we're not in depression yet, I don't think.
0: Well, I think we are, but
1: you think we are?
0: The IMF acknowledges that we are. So,
1: okay. All right. So we're already there, but certainly not by some of the standards set by the Great Depression. We're not at 25% unemployment, are we?
0: Well, you make a good point there, and in fact, that's been one of the points of the sort of optimists. But the reality is that we didn't hit that 25% level till 2 or 3 years into the Depression. The first year, in fact, you know, the sort of 29-30 period, there was an uptick, but it really exploded sort of fourth year on, when companies suddenly decided, you know what, this isn't a garden variety downturn,
1: right?
0: And I need to sort of slash and burn quick, or that, you know, they just see the revenues coming in the door falling off a cliff. So that's the thing to bear in mind. Everyone says, oh, you know, Great Depression, 25% unemployment. Well, we didn't hit that level till 3 or 4 years in, and if we're just starting, in my mind, we've got plenty of room here on the upside in terms of unemployment.
1: Right. And you obviously think this is not going to be healed by the fourth quarter or something. It's going to go on for years.
0: Yeah, maybe the fourth year or instead of the fourth quarter. But you have all these other issues that are going on at the same time, and you have this sort of government printing press policy. I mean, it healed may be a very, very relative term. Let's put it that way.
1: Okay, let me try this. We had the great crash this fall. Things sort of went sideways for a while, and it felt a little better as all the bailouts were issued out. And here in the last couple of weeks or so, it's begun to look awfully bleak again. So I guess my question is, in the Great Depression, there was a second great crash. Are we going to have a second great crash? And in your view, if so, how far down the line?
0: Well, I don't know if you're talking in terms of the markets or the economy or both, but I think there will be multiple lurches down, I guess. Whether there'll be crashes per se, I'm not sure. But, you know, I think on the basis of, if you want to talk about the sort of stock market, I think we have much more room on the downside. Even if you take the argument that this isn't necessarily a depression, I mean, the kinds of values that we saw, you know, in the late 70s stagflation, we saw during World War II, we saw during the Great Depression itself, all of these were kind of turbulent times. And I think most people would agree we're in turbulent times. Well, on that basis, the market could easily have from here, and it still wouldn't necessarily be that cheap. So that's the thing to put into context, is if you look back at history, whether you're talking inflation, deflation, war, the market gets to an extremely low level in terms of valuation, and it's you know, betting on the turnaround now is a bit of a fool's game. But the other side of it clearly is that the economy was structured around a free spending consumer. Well, you know, consumers represented about 70% of the overall economic activity. Well, if they get back to more normal levels, you're talking about a huge haircut in terms of spending power. If they start saving more, huge haircut. All of this money is not coming back to spend on sort of consumer America. It's just going away, at least for the foreseeable future. So economically, you still have to see a much greater adjustment on the downside.
1: Well, obviously, these the government intervention to the degree we've done now is going to put it off for a while. So I guess I'm wondering how long, when might the next significant downward move occur? Are we this year, or have we put it off for a year? Technicians and support levels would be an interesting topic as well. I understand that people don't want to talk about that because we're falling below some very important support levels now. Do you believe in that sort of thing?
0: You mean the technical aspect?
1: Yeah, or... that's right. That's right.
0: Well, yeah, I mean, I've always, in fact, perhaps it makes me a little bit more cognizant of the differences between, you know, fantasy and reality, but I've always been a market person. I've looked at, you know, the price tells all sometimes. And when many of these financial stocks, for example, Citibank, I think, is somewhere around the $2 level. Well, I can tell you, I don't care what management says, what the government says. The stock price tells me that this company is in trouble. So I think that technical level, you know, price tells you a lot of, gives you a lot of information. And, you know, it's a psychological aspect. I mean, technicals, new price levels, they were very much a driver in bringing people into the boom days of the bull market.
1: That's right.
0: It's going to have this sort of mirror image rewind effect going down.
1: You want to take a stab at a number? What's the worst possibility for downside in the Dow, for example, or the S&P?
0: Well, you know, if it's, I mean, I guess it depends on time frame. I mean, what is the ultimate low? I mean, the problem is, and I talk about this in the new book. I mean, the real problem here is that the S&P it has some interesting characteristics. It has a big financial component. It also has a big, large company, obviously, by definition, large company component. And I think the environment we're moving into going forward is going to be a big structural shift. I think big companies, which have been huge beneficiaries of globalization, they've been able to offshore jobs, they've been able to sort of find efficiencies in terms of going to the cheapest market, they've been able to use their size, you know, for economies of scale. All of these things are going to change in the kind of world I see, and as a result, stock prices, well, the floor is the limit, I guess.
1: The floor is the limit? The floor is the limit?
0: Well, there's good support at zero is an old cynical market expression, but I think
1: you
0: could see sort of, you know, levels on the Dow that are 75% off current levels.
1: Oh, my God. All right, Michael, hold it right there. Michael J. Panzer is my guest. We'll be right back. The future won't last. It'll soon be your tomorrows. Well, tomorrow is today, and we're in big, big trouble. My guest is Michael J. Panzner, and he's written a book called When Giants Fall. That's the latest book. First book, Financial Armageddon, in 2007. And in a moment, we will continue to chat a little bit about best and worst scenarios ahead. Well, all right, whether you love them or hate them, the bailouts have occurred and will, I guess, continue to occur. There's going to be another tranche going to the banks soon, I think. And, you know, the first tranche went, and then the market price went up and on the two big banks. And now, of course, it's fallen to pretty desperate levels again and fairly quickly. Will another tranche, will it do the job, Michael, or are big banks headed for nationalization?
0: I think that would be the ultimate outcome. We're just, in essence, we're just, I guess you could say we're buying time. In my view, buying time is not a good thing under these circumstances because it's creating tremendous uncertainty and it's giving people false hope. You know, people are holding on because they believe the government's story and they believe that, you know, Wall Street's line that things are okay or things are sort of in better shape than everyone claims. But the truth is, because they're not being realists, they're just actually causing a lot more pain for example, for shareholders, people who have investments, bank investments in their, you know, 401ks and the like. So, you know, that among many other things, the failure to address reality ends up hurting people who didn't do anything wrong.
1: Okay. So from where we are now, whether we like it or hate it, with all the bailouts and the current financial condition, looking right across the board at the markets and the housing situation, all of it, from this point on, what do you think is the best case scenario?
0: Well, the best case scenario is that there is a, I mean, sometimes you get an element of technology or innovation which may make a huge difference in the way that the economy functions. I think there's a possibility that people do come together in a sense that they did, at least in some respects during the Great Depression, that they band together and figure out a way that let's rally around and get to it. I think we could have I don't see this outcome, but a muddle through type of scenario where, for all the problems that Japan had with its lost decade, it didn't quite fall off the edge of the earth. Economically, it still had an export market. It still had some measure of activity, and it wasn't quite the kind of depression scenario. But the truth is that there's a lot of negatives right now that essentially make the worst-case scenario more likely.
1: It's really hard to find any good news out there at all. So the worst-case scenario then is...
0: Well, there's a couple of aspects to this. First of all, the entire world is suffering an economic downturn right now. So that creates all sorts of other pressures, social pressures, political pressures, geopolitical pressures. For example, the U.S. is very dependent on the kindness of foreigners when it comes to financing these huge deficits that we have.
1: Right.
0: If foreigners say, you know what, we need the money for our own people because our economy is down the tubes, that's going to create tremendous problems here in terms of interest rates. We could see them skyrocket because you have all this debt, being raised to sort of...
2: 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And now, Art Bell.

0: Welcome to Nigh Underground, bringing you Art Bell classics all the way from the high desert. 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And now, Art Bell.
1: Are today or in the immediate future, but are going to be certainly a growing concern over the course of the next decade. You know, many of them related to resources, food, water, energy. That's in my view, going to compound matters even further.
2: So the worst case scenario for the United States?
1: Well, the worst case scenario is that we have the equivalent of another civil war, that parts of the country break up. We have a Lebanon emerge in Mexico, which is what many strategic analysts are predicting, because of the narco-terrorism and the fact that their economy is imploding and their oil revenue is vanishing. So we essentially have a conflict situation in our southern border. We have a tremendous social strife. Going back to what we saw, making the 60s look like a piece of cake. I mean, I can give you a whole litany of things that are easily projectable and certainly reasonable if you look at history.
2: I'm not sure I want you to do that.
1: I figured that, yeah.
2: All right, now let's get to the dollar. We are printing and printing and printing. Now, at the moment, interestingly, and it's a puzzle to me, the dollar is strong, I guess, relatively strong. It has not yet started to fall apart, and that's kind of interesting to me. In other words, I guess the United States is still, at this moment at least, kind of thought as a safe haven, right?
1: Well, let me just answer that question. One of the things, and this is a pat on the back, but one of the things I actually predicted in Financial Armageddon, that contrary to expectations, once the sort of initial credit bubble burst, once the sort of crisis phase unfolded, the first response for the dollar would be a rally. Most of the sort of, if you like, doom and gloomers or bearers, I mean, I don't want to put myself in the camp because it was a reasoned analysis, but many of them were saying, the dollar is going to immediately go to zero. But there's a number of reasons. I mean, you're right, the safe haven issue. There's also the relative economic performance. I mean, Europe is as much a basket case as the U.S. right now in terms of their economy.
2: Well, that was my next question. Some people are saying Europe may be in worse shape than we are.
1: Well, there are certainly differences. I mean, I don't know about that in terms of the dollar. I mean, there's other issues we can get into in terms of the dollar itself. But, yeah, arguably, yes. And in fact, one of my predictions in the book When Giants Fall is that we will see A, the breakup of the European Monetary Union, which includes the euro, and B, we may see a Europe that becomes very strife torn, and this whole idea of a unified European market could be a sort of relic of history. But I think it's a relative equation. I mean, the rest of the world's doing particularly badly right now. They're kind of playing catch-up with the U.S., and in a sense, the dollar's benefiting from that. It's also benefiting from the fact that there was this huge amount of dollar debt created during the credit expansion of the past couple of decades. And what happens now? Bankers are calling in loans. What people need to do is they need to come up with dollars to pay up those loans. So there's a kind of a temporary shortage of dollars. It's technical. Right. I don't call it anything other than technical, but a demand for dollars. The banks say, we want to call in the loan, or we're worried about your ability to repay it. So give us back our money, and since you borrowed the money in dollars, we want back our dollars. So all of these issues are coming together to boost the dollar. And in fact, I wouldn't be surprised to see a continued rally for several months. But ultimately, the fundamentals of the dollar are horrendous.
2: So you would guess only a matter of months that it's going to stay at high support levels. Would you think that by

0: the end of the year, some of these countries that have been kind to us, been paying our debt, are going to see their own troubles and stop supporting us.
1: Yeah, I mean, it's hard to pinpoint the exact day, and I certainly, but my time frame has been the end of the year. I think that's when we'll start to see the also the sort of inflationary signs really start to sort of creep into markets and creep into sort of perspectives. But yeah, I think it will. We're sort of in the phase now where everybody's up a creek without a paddle, so they're all kind of responding reactively. But the next step is going to be, you know what, we got to solve this problem and we got to figure out how to do it. And the obvious answer for those who have more dollars than they really need, which is the case for, say, you know, China and Japan, arguably, is to sort of sell some of those and use it to benefit their own populations.
0: Sure. Looking around the world, as I mentioned, it looks like Europe's in big trouble. It looks like Western Europe invested a lot in the rebuilding of Eastern Europe, and that seems to be some of the source of their problems. But and perhaps they're you know, intertwined with our banking system, and that's taken them down as well. I'm not sure, so I don't know that much about Europe, but it does look like they're in big trouble. Yes.
1: Yeah, I mean, I was just at a conference, and there was a very interesting analysis, but the essence of it was that the Eastern European crisis that this individual saw unfolding would make the Asian crisis in 1997, which was fairly dramatic for Asia. It unsettled the sort of West to some extent, but it was kind of localized, but make the Asian crisis of 97 look like a cakewalk. I mean, there's extraordinary amounts of borrowed money. Money was borrowed in countries, Eastern Europe countries. I think Hungary comes to mind.
0: Right.
1: A lot of that was borrowed in other currencies other than their own, dollars and Swiss francs and et cetera. And these people have no chance of repaying those loans based upon what's been happening with their own currencies, which are falling through the floor. So you're just creating this tremendous pressures in this whole section of that part of the continent that are potentially devastating.
0: All right, let's turn to Asia for a moment. I wonder how Asia is faring so far. Everybody looks at China. Of course, Japan and South Korea, the industrial giants there seem as though they're in some trouble. So when you look at Asia, what do you see?
1: Well, most people, there's a couple of things here. First of all, it wasn't even on the radar that China could have a sort of slowdown where we actually see negative GDP. Well, GDP being the sort of measure of economic activity in the country. People were talking about a recession in China being a sort of 5% GDP, which
0: right.
1: For the U.S. would be great numbers these days. But in fact, they're talking about it falling off a cliff. And the problem is that it's not just China. I mean, China has been the sort of locus of activity in Asia. And, Taiwan, output there and production has fallen off a cliff. They were obviously a big trading partner with China as well as the rest of the world. We're seeing similar developments in the whole region. I mean, everybody, it was very much a symbiotic relationship between China and its neighbors in that part of the world. And all of the bulls once argued, well, that's one reason why Asia is going to keep powering ahead, even if the U.S. goes down the tubes. Well, the reality is that Asia is very dependent on China, and China is very dependent on the U.S. And now the sort of the chain is essentially breaking down.
0: Mm-hmm. Take it down to a personal level for my listeners. What can people do to attempt to protect themselves best they can?
1: Well, the clearly it depends somewhat on your circumstances and where you're located. I mean, there's many issues here. I think lifestyle and attitude adjustment are top of the list. I mean, the first thing you have to do is accept the reality that this is not some short-term blip. I mean, this is the new normal is a term that I've heard before, and I think certainly applies. The world is not going to be expanding like we saw before. Under those circumstances, I mean, the obvious things are to sort of pay down debt, to live within your means, to adjust your spending habits, to to reevaluate your relationships. But then if you want to go beyond that to sort of investments, well, it becomes a little bit of a tricky thing, because I think in the short run, there's still going to be some pressures related to the economic downturn and deflation, where people are selling things because they got too much debt, and it tends to depress prices of assets. But longer term, I mean, one of the bull cases I make, and I think it will be a perhaps one of the few investment options, but potentially a profitable one, is precious metals. I think in the kind of scenario I see, where people are losing faith in currency, but are also scared about a changing geopolitical reality, there's going to be a flight to traditional havens, and in my mind, gold and silver and platinum, you know, as a group, are going to be a place to hide.
0: It's already underway. Gold's what now, up near 1,000 somewhere, isn't it?
1: Yeah, yeah. And you know, I'm a little concerned that you could find some people selling gold, you know, speculators who sort of took on all the leverage to buy them in the short run. So maybe you can get it cheaper, but long run, it's a 5 or a 10 bagger at least.
0: So one way to take advantage of the current situation is to dive into gold or into precious metals, in your opinion.
1: Yes. But, you know, it's got to be part of a broader thing. I mean, the truth is that, and again, I talk about in When Giants Fall, is certain parts of the country are going to become unlivable.
0: Unlivable.
1: Either, yeah. I mean, because of, for example, water issues, and because of the changing energy picture, and because of the housing market bust. I mean, it's going to leave ghost towns in certain suburban areas. I think there's going to be, as a matter of survival, so to speak, and I don't mean living in caves, I just mean this sort of, euphemistically, but of moving towards areas where people are going, and that's probably going to be smaller towns, it's going to be small to mid-sized cities, and away from the sort of suburban, you know, wastelands, which I think are going to be dotting the landscape.
0: Suburban wastelands. In other words, in order to get products and services to people, they're going to have to leave these comfortable suburbs and go back to the masses in the cities.
1: Yeah, people will have to be more, come together and localize is the term that I use, and others certainly came up with it before me. But we're going back to a sort of more localized world because of these various economic pressures, but as well as resource pressures, as well as, people are used to this sort of infrastructure working, roads working. There, you know, there's all this talk about stimulus fixing that. But in truth, the amount of money and the state of disrepair of water systems and sewage systems and electrical grids and all of this, I mean, it's at a point of criticality in many cases. And, you know, you may find that you have to go somewhere by virtue of the fact that it has clean running water, because you can't get it in other places because the water treatment plants are breaking down.
0: God, that's pretty dire. Michael, the American people have had it pretty good for a long, long time. If things get, as you're suggesting, they may get wastelands in the suburbs, that kind of thing. You remember the old rat experiment where you put a bunch of rats together and they sort of eat each other alive. If things really, really get as rough as you're suggesting, what sort of social difficulties do you envision as possible?
1: Well, my single biggest fear is another world war, and I actually believe that the risk of that happening over the next decade are fairly high. I mean, nobody likes war. I mean, but the war is a natural offshoot of building, first of all, resource constraints, people eating each other. You do that because you essentially run out of what you need.
0: Right.
1: But I think the kinds of pressures that will build up will create a lot of social unrest, and it will create a lot of geopolitical unrest, or I guess instability is probably a better term. But there's going to be reasons for countries to take it upon themselves to get in fights with other countries, and then meanwhile you've got all these other operators coming in, terrorists, et cetera. They're all going to play on the, you know, the changing scenario.
0: All right. Hold it right there, Michael. When we come back, I'm going to open the line so you can start dialing now. Michael J. Pander is my guest. And I guess what we're talking about is kind of like his first book, Financial Armageddon. Good morning, everybody. We're in deep trouble. We're not talking this morning to a crazed conspiratorial survivalist. We're talking to a man who knows. Well, he's Michael J. Pander. He's written a book that I think you ought to go pick up called When Giants Fall. He's a 25-year veteran of the global stock, bond, and currency markets. During his career, just so you know, he's worked in New York and London, leading companies like HSBC, the Soros Fund, ABN AMRO, Dresdner Bank, JP Morgan Chase, and so forth and so on. In other words, we're dealing with a very mainstream guy who's saying things that sound like some of the former people I spoke about. Pretty scary, really scary. And in a moment, we'll turn to all of you. In just a moment, we're going to go to the phones. Not very long ago, the catchphrase was one world order, one world government, one world everything. Michael, the future doesn't look like a one world government. It doesn't look like world order. It looks like world disorder, doesn't it?
1: Exactly. In fact, when I originally thought about this book, I had this idea for a title, and it was Splintered States, and it was the idea being that not only would you have literal states or governments or countries splintered into pieces, but you really have a whole mindset that's splintered into smaller and smaller parts, and really the kind of mirror image opposite of what we've had over the past several decades in the post-war era in particular.
0: Where do you see America in the future world? If you look, 10 or 20 years down line from where we are right now, depending on how things work out, where does America fit in?
1: Well, I mean, the central thesis of the book now, but really it started with the sort of economic destruction that, the U.S. in many respects brought upon itself, is that the superpower that we all thought we knew in terms of the United States, it's in its kind of last leg stage, in my opinion at least. There's all sorts of signs, there's all sorts of evidence, if you want to look at the sort of economic circumstances, or even if you want to look at the military circumstances, which is the idea that people keep holding up. But and I go through the sort of points, but the truth is that if you go back in history, great powers come and go. There's never been an instance where that hasn't happened. Certainly in the case of, the ancient empires, they could last hundreds of years. I think, like many things in life, these cycles have speeded up. And I think in the case of the United States, we've had this sort of golden year period. We've seen the peak, and now we're into the sort of ski slope move downward in terms of its sort of strength and standing in the world. And, clearly look at, talk about the sort of military aspects. People make reference to what was the sort of road to ruin for past empires. Well, one of them was overstretched, this idea that you could have this presence around the globe or around the world that you considered, your globe at the time. And that essentially broke Great Britain, broke the United Kingdom,
0: yes,
1: this idea, and I think we're seeing it similar now. I mean, the U.S. spends as much as the rest of the world combined on defense. It's an extraordinary amount of money, and it's not sustainable, especially in the circumstances that we're in now, and ultimately I think it's played a part in bringing us to this point.
0: All right, Michael, to the phones we go. Michael, it's Todd in Ohio. Good morning, Todd. You're on the air.
2: Good morning.
1: Good morning.
2: The United States has been torpedoed, and it looks like it started in 1913 with the Federal Reserve. They have been nothing but a parasite on the American people. It really looks like they have been a major disaster for the American people, and we're finding that out now as we look further and further at what this organization, what little we do know about this organization. But there's a lot of fear out there. There's a lot of fear that's created because money is made, gentlemen, when downturns happen. There are elements in society that are prepared for downturns, and they make fortunes when downturns occur. Pardon me.
0: All right. Well, that's, I guess, fair comment. And there will be people who make fortunes in this downturn, or a worse name for it, perhaps. Is that right, Michael?
1: Well, of course. And obviously the biggest thing, and I think the caller made that point, was an element of preparation, an element of actually not sitting there and hoping it wouldn't happen, or not sitting there and essentially assuming that things will somehow work out, but in fact anticipating them, taking steps, planning, and really ordering your affairs in such a way that they not only don't get hurt, but they actually benefit from the kinds of changes that you see. So I think he makes a good point, but at the heart of it is this idea that, look, the only way you're going to be able to do it is if you actually accept that it's coming. And I think that's the problem for a lot of people.
0: Michael, I watch Fox Business quite a bit, and they've done an interesting thing. They tried to get information from the Fed on what kind of prices they paid, for example, when they injected all this money, and what kind of collateral they got for it. Now, they filed a lawsuit, and apparently they've won that lawsuit, and the Fed within 30 days is going to have to reveal all of that information. I wonder how shocked we're going to be when they do.
1: Well, let's put it this way. I have a funny feeling it's going to be revealed in such a way that it's going to be difficult for people to get to the bottom of very quickly, but certainly certainly over time, there will be this understanding, and it's going to add to the sort of general rage, I think, that, you know, bailing out our friends in Wall Street. That is, you know, I'm from Wall Street, but, you know, I think there's a lot of people who have lost sight of reality, lost sight of, you know, this sort of whole purpose in life, and have really not got the message that you can't keep screwing people over, to you know, use a colloquial term there, but you can't keep doing that to people, especially now when everybody's hurting. So I think it's going to sort of add to that sense of you know, what happened to our government, and whether it was ever ours to begin with is questionable, obviously. But why are we at this point, and why are we throwing our money at them?
0: Just what we need, more uncertainty. James in Calgary, Alberta, you're on the air with Michael.
3: Oh, Art, thank you for taking my call. The single greatest, scourge on this earth is the Federal Reserve right now. best guest you've ever had on your show is Alex Jones. I don't know if you've interviewed him personally, but I did hear him the other night for 3 hours on George Norrie's show. He is bang on when he talks about the central bankers, the Federal Reserve System. And I really wonder why your guest tiptoed around the last caller. He never even mentioned Federal Reserve. These are the people that have caused this. It's all by design. And I don't know, Art, you have really something. Like, I called you a couple of years ago, and I did mention to you about 9/11. It was when I first learned about the Twin Towers and the World Trade Center coming down and the, the government-sponsored terror. It was a government-sponsored event. It was all planned. And from that came the military-industrial complex, which has taken over the country. And I just don't understand how come you don't address the real issues like the Federal Reserve System.
0: Okay.
3: Bringing down the country.
0: All right, on 9/11.
3: Talk about that.
0: Okay, on 9/11, I just flatly disagree with you. He's one of those conspiratorial fellows who feels that the United States brought its own buildings down, placed charges in just the right place, and all the rest of that. I just want to leave it alone, and Sorry, I don't agree with you at all.
1: But I would I would like to address the Federal Reserve issue.
0: Please do.
1: I mean, I haven't really pounded away at it, but in fact, in Financial Armageddon, I ascribed a great deal of blame to them and their easy money policies, the sort of Greenspan era. And not only that, I predicted that just like the predecessors to the Federal Reserve, the First Bank of the United States and the Second Bank of the United States, which most people are not really aware of, they ultimately went out of business. The Federal Reserve will ultimately go out of business when people realize that it hasn't done anything that it was supposed to, and in fact, really gummed up the works. And in fact, Kohler makes a good point. Since the formation of the Federal Reserve, which arguably was supposed to provide stability,
0: right,
1: the value of the dollar has declined something on the order, last time I saw it, something on the order of sort of 90% or something. So
0: sure,
1: that's not quite my idea of stability. So I don't disagree with the caller, and certainly I think the Federal Reserve, as we know it, is history, and whether there'll even be a central bank at some point in the future, I'm not sure.
0: Oh, my God. Right now, the Fed, of course, is pumping all this money out, printing all this money. So what happens if we get down line a few years and we enter the hyperinflationary phase that we all know would be coming? Are they going to be able to do they have an exit strategy for, you know, beginning to claw this money back? So
1: sure. No, that's the argument, you know, the people who are advocating the sort of big stimulus plans and the big aggressive money printing efforts are saying that, you know, once things start to turn around, the Fed can kind of reverse course and sop it all up, and the government can reverse course in terms of its spending, and everybody can sort of cushion the blow once the economy is up and running again. The problem is it's a bit like letting the sort of opening the Pandora's box. Once people get a mindset that the government has lost, there's been a loss of confidence in the government, that it's following policies that have in the past for other governments ultimately led to their ruin and led to the ruin of the currency and created all sorts of havoc. Once people get that mindset and that inflationary mindset, you know, like we used to see regularly in South America and certainly like we've seen in great hyperinflationary episodes like in Zimbabwe most recently, and
0: right,
1: the classic one is Weimar Germany. But it's virtually impossible to change. It becomes a self-feeding kind of mentality, is that the more people think that inflation is a problem, the more they act in a way that makes inflation worse. So it doesn't really matter what authorities do to a certain extent. It essentially has to go till it flames out or the government is brought down or some kind of tremendous crisis really just stops it in its tracks. And if you look at past episodes, it's a bit like getting the snowball rolling down the hill and figuring that, you know, when it gets big enough, you can just stand in front of it. And all of a sudden, it just starts, it gets to a big enough size and a big enough momentum that it's unstoppable.
0: Michael, there are a lot of people who suggest that we never should have done anything that we're doing now. None of these bailouts. We should have let everything that's going to fail. Now, I don't even know if I agree with that. I can see that if we had allowed the big banks to fail, just sort of hands off everything, let the system take care of it, if it was to be taken care of at all, then the Armageddon part of this would have already occurred. We'd be in it right now. Can you comment on that?
1: One way or another, the pain is coming. I mean, there's been a tremendous and very dramatic buildup of excesses and imbalances and risky behavior. So, you know, the question I think you're asking is there a way to make the pain better? I mean, I think there is. I mean, I think you can let institutions fail. But again, you know, we have the Swedish model, which we talked about in an earlier segment. We have this idea that they can actually protect the people who are innocent bystanders. Maybe they need to go to a general-wide again, this is it has its own risks, of course, but a system-wide protection of deposits under certain circumstances, or just adopt policies that social safety nets. When people lose their jobs because companies that did stupid things during the bubble years are going out of business, that there's a better way to help them get through it in terms of training or unemployment assistance with health care. I mean, there are some things that you can do to sort of mitigate the pain somewhat. They all have their own risks. You know, you have this fears about socialism, which is certainly a valid one. But to essentially delay things and pretend you can do away with the pain, it's pointless. It's not going to work. The pain's coming. Whether it's going to be long drawn out Japanese type pain, or you're going to take it up front. But, you know, obviously we live in a system, a democratic system, where people get voted into office. So it's not generally a good thing to let people suffer. I mean, people do whatever they can to avoid that.
0: Right.
1: Unfortunately, that doesn't work in real life, in terms of individual relationships, and it doesn't work in terms of government.
0: Okay. Dan in West Palm Beach, Florida, you're on with Michael. Good morning.
4: Good morning, Art. I like your show. Mike, a couple questions for you. Understanding that the current mortgage crisis is in the residential sector, my question to you on one of them is, which do you think is going to be worse? The future is in the commercial mortgages, such as malls shutting down and going vacant, or the credit cards that people are becoming defaulting in also. The other thing I was going to ask you about is, if you've heard anything about what George Bush was trying to do with a thing called the Amero dollar, which is a currency between Mexico, Canada, and the U.S.
0: Okay.
1: Okay. In answer to the first one, I think the argument there, which is going to be worse, is a bit saying, would you rather get stabbed in the head with a knife or shot in the heart with a gun? I mean, both are bad. I'm not sure which I'd really prefer. In fact, I'd rather, prefer neither. So, but in truth, I think the commercial real estate market will certainly be the one going forward that has a greater share of the pain, because we've already had a lot of the pain on the sort of consumer-related debt. I mean, there's plenty more to come, but I think we're sort of in the next wave, and the next wave, to me at least, is commercial. So
0: that's the next shoe to fall.
1: Yeah, I mean, I don't want to sit here, but in a way, it's all happening at once. It's a long, drawn-out cycle. But if you're talking about where the sort of inflection points are right now, I think it's probably going to be on the commercial side. I think, especially with banks being their backs against the wall, I think there's going to be this notion that they have to sort of do something now, and they can't do it because of political pressures. They can't really do it with people who have mortgages, so they're going to just nail the commercial side of things. So there's different incentives there. In terms of the second one, well, I'm aware of the stories. I think there are certainly interests that would want, this sort of, kind of a New World Order thinking of a unified North America. Again, it goes against the grain of my belief of how things are going to play out. I don't see convergence. I don't see people coming together. I see people pulling apart. And currency unions are essentially go against the grain of that. And again, I talked earlier about the European Union, the euro. I think the euro is going to break apart, and I think you're going to see us go back to the sort of individual currencies. And I think even here in the U.S., once the dollar starts to lose faith, you'll find people using local forms of exchange.
0: Different monies, Frank's money. All right, Michael, hold it right there. We'll be right back. Good morning, everybody. My guest is Michael J. Pansner. His book, latest book, When Giants Fall, something you're going to want to look into nearly right away. I suggest you go up to Amazon, order it, and read. We'll be right back. Going back to the phones in just a second. Michael, why didn't more people see this coming? Or did they? And just, was it the kind of deal where a lot of people obviously saw it coming and they just didn't want to look?
1: Well, there's a lot of, you know, actually I had that same debate, and that's one of those things to me is I'm not totally sure. I think certainly the average man in the street wasn't getting the right information. They were getting a lot of spin. They were getting a lot of sort of hopeful messages that were meant to sell them. I mean, Wall Street's a big selling machine, so certainly that played a role. But even on Wall Street, I think it was a case of originally people may have had their doubts, but sometimes they just went in and, you know what, they said, I'm going to keep dancing as long as the music's playing. And in essence, everybody thought they could sort of get off the train before it crashed into the wall, and not realizing that that was going to be sort of very difficult to do. But, yeah, I think ultimately it was a combination, people deluding themselves, people deluding others, and throw into the mix some people who were just outright, you know, fraudulent.
0: Okay. All right. To Michael in Florida, you're on with Michael. Hello.
5: Hello, Art.
0: I'm sorry, Larry. You're Larry, right?
5: Yeah.
0: Okay, I have Michael on the mind. Go ahead.
5: Yeah. Okay, first of all, pleasure to speak with you. I really like the show tonight. My question for Michael is, well, I have an observation. I don't really think these bailouts are going to do that much for America. As far as when the government gave the bailout to General Motors, the next thing they did was pack up some of their manufacturing and move to Brazil. If they move out to Brazil, how's that supposed to help America?
1: I think you make a great point, and in fact, I think there's a lot of people who are expressing the same, you know, feelings that you are. Is, you know, what's the point of all this? I mean, why are we throwing money at these firms that not only screw things up to begin with, and haven't really been looking after the interests of, you know, arguably their workers, but, you know, Americans, and now they're it's almost like in your face. I mean, they're taking the money and doing things that are not benefiting. There's no quid pro quo. There's no say, you know, I'm going to do something back for you because you did something for me. And I think that is going to add to the sort of general anger among the population.
0: Mm-hmm. Do you think the car company, what do you think the government will do with the car companies? They've got these reorganizational plans and so forth and so on, and we've got to decide whether to shovel more money in their direction and prolong, I suppose, the inevitable from your point of view. What do you think? What's coming? More money?
1: Well, I mean, the problem is if you give money without requiring change, it's a recipe for disaster. I mean, look, there is an economic argument to be made for trying to do something about the industry, because once if all these people end up unemployed, you're still going to be shelling out cash for unemployment benefits, for, you know, for other kind of social safety net type services. So, I mean, you could actually make an argument that some kind of a package would be a worthwhile, you know, economic trade-off. But the point is that all of this seems to be coming without any strings attached. I mean, there's nobody paying the price for the mistakes that went by, and nobody is actually saying, okay, you know, like you would do in the case with your own banker. I mean, your banker might decide, okay, I'll give you some more money, but you know, here's what you're going to do. You're going to cut people. You're going to change your model around. You're going to do things more efficiently. You're going to get rid of all the stuff that wasn't working, and you're going to figure out how you're going to be a, you know, a viable business going forward. I mean, government's not doing that. I mean, it's just this idea of just giving money to people and encouraging them to keep doing what they've been doing before is just, it doesn't work. I mean, it hasn't worked and it doesn't work.
0: How's the president doing in your view? He's been he's not exactly been a cheerleader for the economy, to the point where Jimmy Carter the other day made a comment about it, that it should be, I guess, out there cheerleading more for the economy. What are your comments?
1: Well, I mean, the problem is that I think all of the things that people thought were pluses, in particular the idea of him being a sort of fresh face and a man who kind of is at least was perceived as something of a straight shooter, now they're all sort of finding that that's not necessarily a good thing. There's a sort of dark cloud behind the silver lining, so to speak. And, you know, one of the problems I think he's had, and I can't read his mind, but there was a lot of pressure on when he got elected, the fact that he was inexperienced. So perhaps he's overcompensated by picking people who are very experienced in some cases, but in fact are kind of entrenched in the old ways of doing things. So his insecurity perhaps about being a new kid on the block, at least politically, may have caused him to make some mistakes. And I don't know if that's the answer, but, you know, that could kind of explain some of the stuff that's going on right now. But what he should have done is reach out and said, you know what, I need to get really smart people who aren't part of the system that got us here.
0: Was Geithner a mistake in that category?
1: I think so. And it's unfortunate, and I don't know what his intentions are, whether he genuinely means well in terms of the industry, that if it melts down, that it causes complete chaos, or whether he's in bed with the industry. I don't know the answer to that, but either way, I think this softness towards the industry that got us here, and the softness towards not forcing change, not sort of making these people clean up the mess now, is a mistake.
0: Geithner came out, and everybody expected specific, detailed plans, something that would, reinstill some confidence in Wall Street, for example. And, of course, that didn't happen. He came out, and it was very, very general and kind of like, you know, we'll meet it as we see it, or, you know, I don't know. It was just nonspecific, and there was great disappointment about that. Is he going to have to come out and correct that now, or is there no way to be specific?
1: Well, part of the problem apparently is that he doesn't really have a sort of permanent staff yet. I mean, there's still, you know, we've only just had the inauguration, relatively short period of time ago. So I think that's one issue. But, you know, the other issue is, and again, this is, I think, will probably come back to haunt Obama's himself, is that people have high expectations. They all came in and said, you know, we've got a new group in town. We're tired of the way the sort of past two terms went, the past 8 years or so.
0: Sure.
1: We've got a new group, and this group's going to do something great. And, you know, I there's something about managing expectations. Personally, I wouldn't necessarily have wanted to come in under those circumstances. So I think that's also the problem.
0: Well, sure. You got to feel sorry for what he's been handed. In Nevada, Matt, you're on with Michael. Good morning.
6: Good morning, Art. Mike, good show. I appreciate you having this subject to see this morning, as a matter of fact.
1: Thank you.
6: I have one question for your for Mike. It looks right now that, you know, pretty soon here, most sane people are going to be diving out of the stock market like rats off a burning ship, and they're going to be going into safe havens of gold. You know, I've been reading some stuff here that there is a possibility when hyperinflation does hit, that gold may spike up to as much as $6,500 an ounce. What's the possibility that, you know, once this starts getting underway, they start diving out, realizing that there's something really wrong here, and the government decides to outlaw private ownership of gold like they did back in the 1930s in FDR's administration?
1: I think that's a real risk. In fact, I think confiscation, I mean, governments are prone to do anything under certain, when their backs are against the wall. One of the interesting things I talk about in the book is the fact that I think there's a big difference, for example, between owning, say, gold, the resource itself, and owning the companies, the shares of the companies that produce them. Because the other problem you're going to have is, you know, if companies, the big producers, have mines in volatile regions or even in non-volatile regions, and governments come in and say, you know what, that's ours now, and we're taking it. And not only are we not going to nationalize it, we're just going to expropriate it, which means we don't give you any money, we just take it. And I think that's, you know, they kind of classify that as resource nationalism. You see it in Latin America right now in certain countries like, Bolivia and Venezuela, et cetera. I think that's, is it, again, a real risk. And that's one argument I could make that, you know, recently the gold shares and the gold price of the metal itself have diverged. It's quite conceivable that they could continue to diverge because of this great risk, which I think will grow in the kind of environment I expect.
0: Caller?
6: Yeah, hey, I appreciate the answer. You know, I was kind of concerned about this myself because here in Nevada, you know, just over recent years here, earlier in the turn of the decade here, we had a couple mines close down, couple gold mines. One's Kennecott, and the other one, I think Rawhide's already out. And I was wondering, you know, is it too late, you know, for anybody to get into gold now?
1: Well, I mean, look, my background is in markets. I'm a trader. I think that there's a risk here that gold's a little overheated in the short run, that there is pressures that we could see liquidations. You know, if the commercial banks get into some serious trouble, you may find that, you know, some speculators also get into trouble, and that sort of hurts the ability of those people to hold things, and maybe they're forced sellers. So I could see a scenario where we could see the price come under pressure in the short run. But, you know, longer term, I think it was the number you said suggested was 6,500. Well, you know, that could just be a midway stopping point. If you really get a complete breakdown, and look, this is a realistic possibility that this protectionism and currency devaluations, you know, if the people devalue the dollar further, then other countries say, you know what, we're losing out, so we're going to devalue our currency. And all of a sudden, all the paper currencies around the world, people are saying, you know, I don't want to hold any of this stuff. So you're going to have a lot of people crowding into the same trade. And that could, you know, the sky's the limit in theory.
0: Mike in Birmingham, Alabama. Good morning. You're on with Michael Pansner.
7: How you doing, Art? It's good to hear your voice again. You're like a family member that you only get to talk to every once in a while. It's good to hear you.
0: Thank you.
7: I'm really enjoying the show tonight. Let me compliment you on being cutting edge and avant-garde with this topic.
0: Thank you.
7: I called in on New Year's. I was number 54, and my prediction was the breakup of the United States. I live in a southern state. We down here are well organized, unlike other parts of the country. We were really upset with the presidential election. Our states all went Huckabee in the primaries. We're very conservative. Mm-hmm. And our views down here right now are that foolish management of certain other parts of the country have gotten us into this situation.
0: Well, here we go.
7: And California for one, New York, the Northeast for another. And we're really upset down here that we're going to have to pay for foolish behavior of people in other parts of the country. Some of the precipitant events that are really making us angry are illegal immigration, immorality, i.e. the abortion issue and all of that. We don't go for that down here at all. And a lot of people in the southern states, of course, what I suggested to be in the prediction show, minus Virginia, Florida, and Texas, the other one, the rest of the states as a block, we really do not want to subsidize what we view as foolish behavior, immoral behavior of other parts of the country. We can feed ourselves down here. We can provide ourselves with fresh water down here. And if we did that type of a situation, we're not going to let the rest of the country come into our states. And we have a martial attitude down here where we will defend it. And it's getting to the point where even in the local radio stations, where this is going to be an option for us. Now, my question to Mike is, what do you see as a precipitant event? What I see it being is the assault on our the Bill of Rights. We in the South are very egalitarian, very jealous of the Bill of Rights. And not necessarily the Second Amendment, but there is an attack on the First Amendment going on right now that is getting people fired up down here, because we see it as if the First Amendment is taken from us, the Second Amendment is soon to follow.
0: Well, I don't think, caller, that we're kind of short on time here. You know, there was talk about the Fairness Doctrine, and I'm sure that's what you're speaking about. I don't think that's going to happen, but my God, listening to that man feeds, Michael, right into exactly what you said about an ultimate breakup of the United States.
1: Yeah, I mean, look, I want to emphasize, I don't want any of this to happen, okay? I just want to clarify that. It's just where I see the data leading. But the point is, you have to go beyond the sort of past, and you have to really look at history, and you have to look at, you know, what keeps people together. And one of the things that keeps people together is good economic circumstances. What also keeps them together is a common mission. Right now, you have people really both of those are negative, and a lot of people in different parts of the country are saying, you know what, the rest of the country isn't looking after my interests. So it's not a that big a step to go from that point and say, you know what do I need the rest of those guys for? We just want our own to do our own thing. And I just don't see it as out of the realm of possibilities.
0: God. See, it's all happening so quickly. It's so quickly, Michael. It's very sad. All right, to LaPorte, Texas, and Bill, you're on with Michael. Good morning.
8: Good morning, Mr. Bill. It's a pleasure to speak to you.
0: Thank you.
8: And, Michael, I've got a quick question. I'll give you a quick background. I'm 52 years old. I worked 25 years in a local refinery, made great money. 10 years ago, I could afford to sold my house and went anywhere. Last 10 years, my wife's become very sick. She's an amputee. She's blind. I'm medically retired from where I'm at, and I'm stuck here. I mean, it's a nice place and all that, but with Hurricane Ike, and if things get a lot of civil unrest, it could get pretty bad pretty quickly. My question to you is, my retirement account that I had, it's basically been cut in half. Would you recommend me possibly pulling all that money out and holding on to it and dealing with it myself, or keeping it in there and hoping this will all turn around in the short term?
1: Well, there's always that prospect. Look, I mean, one of the worst bear markets we ever had in this stock market was during the Great Depression, where stocks lost 90% of their value from the sort of peak to trough. But within that time frame, you had sort of 7 or 8 double-digit rallies. I mean, nothing goes in a straight line when it comes to markets. There's all sorts of reasons why. So it's entirely conceivable that we could see a bounce. Personally, I think the fact that we couldn't bounce over the past couple of months was a pretty ominous sign. You know, we had a new administration. We have money being thrown at the market. And whether you think it's right or wrong, it often seeps into the investment markets. We've had a sense that people thought we could move ahead. We've had a lot of bad news sort of already in. And all of that, and yet we still haven't been able to rally. And as the trader in me says, you know what? I thought we might bounce, but I'm not so sure anymore. And I think that's my perspective, that if we get a bounce, it's probably going to be from lower levels. So if your perspective is timing, I suppose I'd have to say sooner rather than later. But, you know, my guess is as good as anyone's.
0: So if we got a bounce, you'd be selling into it.
1: Yes.
0: Well, it's been incredibly informative having you on the program, Michael. We're out of time, but God, it's been scary. Really scary. But you haven't said anything that I haven't thought myself, and I think this is something we needed to do, so I want to thank you for being here.
1: Well, thanks for having me. It really was an interesting show for me as well. So,
0: all right, when giants fall, I hope you sell zillions. Take care, my friend.
1: All right. Thanks very much.
0: Good night. And for everybody else, it has been my honor to be here. I felt it important to be here, important to do this program this morning. So from the high desert and the great American Southwest, I'm Art Bell.
9: 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And now, let's open Art's vault for a classic bumper hit.

0: 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And now, back to Art Bell.
1: Now, I don't listen to music softly. I'm one of those people who turns it all the way up until I can feel it in my gut. And Abby Dose had ear mites when we got him. Took him right away to the vet and had them removed, but it damaged his hearing. And tonight, as I was playing music before the program, Abby Dose just went berserk. It was like, holy mackerel, I can hear that. I can hear something. And he was trying to get up to the speaker. It was really something. He really, really liked the music. And it's because it was so loud. Either he could feel it or he could actually hear it. I think his hearing has been, you know, like somewhat damaged. And he just wanted to be on the speaker. It was like, hey, I can hear. It was really cute. I'm running a risk. They're both in here. Dusty and Abby Dose are both in here tonight. We'll see how it goes. Of course, ABC World News Tonight co-anchor Bob Woodruff and his cameraman were seriously injured Sunday when the Iraqi Army vehicle they were traveling in encountered one of these damn improvised explosive devices. And my understanding at this hour is that it looks like they're going to live. Their injuries are apparently not life-threatening, thank God. But many others have died. Subject for another show. Depend on it. Dr. Nick Begich and HARP. They go together. Dr. Nick Begich is the eldest son of the late United States Congressman from Alaska, Nick Begich Sr., and political activist Peggy Begich. He is well known, very well known, in Alaska for his own political activities. He was twice elected president of both the Alaska Federation of Teachers and the Anchorage Council of Education. Heavy stuff. He's been pursuing independent research in the sciences and politics for his entire adult life. Begich received his doctorate in traditional medicine from the Open International University for Complementary Medicines in November of 1994. Dr. Begich is editor of Earth Pulse Flashpoints, a new science book series. Begich has served as an expert witness and a speaker before the European Parliament. He has spoken on various issues for groups representing citizen concerns, statesmen, and elected officials, scientists, and others. Tonight, we're going to talk about climate change, gas and oil issues, but we're going to get an update on HARP. Now, we had a program scheduled tonight, originally, with Get Off My Keyboard, You Little Monster. See, the problem is they open programs and sometimes run them. Sometimes they get up there and the toes tap correctly and they take one of my programs and put it in the trash bin. They have not as yet ejected it from the trash bin entirely, but it's been close. Anyway, where was I? The program we had scheduled, Dr. Begich and Bernard Eastland had to cancel for one reason or another. Now, it is being rescheduled, and that's going to be a hell of a program because Eastland is the brains, pretty much, behind HARP, the ever-suspicious, mysterious HARP project in Alaska. And so we'll get an update on HARP. I have my own suspicions about what it's doing to our shortwave bands, which I will not keep to myself. And we will discuss HARP and then, of course, the weather and climate control and that sort of thing in

0: Well, all right, here we go. What a pleasure, all the way to the state of Alaska, which, by the way, will certainly serve well as a discussion point for the climate and the changes we're experiencing when we get to that. That's where Nick Begich is, of course, in Alaska. Welcome back to the program, Doctor.
1: Hey, it's good to be back with you again, and it's just good to be back on.
2: 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And now, Art Bell.

0: 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And now, Art Bell.
1: Is part of the country, so we'll get a little bit of a chance to kind of get him up to speed on what we've been covering, and hopefully we can get him in on the schedule, because I think that's going to be, from my perspective at least, probably the most important program you and I have ever done on the subject.
2: I quite agree with you. Please tell the audience, just in, 30 words or less, what HARP is, what we're talking about. HARP.
1: Sure.
2: H-A-A-R-P.
1: It's a project currently run by DARPA, and it's a field of antennas, radio frequency antennas, that essentially focus radio frequency energy in a unique way that can be manipulated for a number of weapons applications. And, you know, some of those include things like weather modification, which is, you know, sort of the narrow subject of the night tonight.
2: And, yes.
1: You know, but this whole concept of weather modification is something that, since the very beginning of the HARP program, has been looked at again. I know something that Dr. Reason will, I'm sure, talk about when we're on together, but he had actually done work for the European Space Agency after the HARP project was underway with ideas about utilizing the HARP system or systems like it for knocking out, for instance, the energy of tornadoes.
2: Yes.
1: And then, you know, from there was work done by Eastland again for NASA and for FEMA, looking at space-based systems, using space-based lasers for accomplishing the same kind of activity in terms of tornado mitigation.
2: Is it fair to call Dr. Eastland one of the main brains behind a HARP?
1: Yeah, absolutely. He,
2: good.
1: He hired the original team, put together the team that became later Arco Power Technologies, Inc. He was actually running all of that, put together the original patents, you know, all of the critical patents with HARP. And, you know, and some of the things in the patents, which is, again, something that we'll get into when we get him on the air with us, but this whole issue of weather modification and the ways you might approach it in a little different approach than what he had originally conceived of. And then at the same time, one of the big aspects of those patents that's never been explored is the use of this type of technology, for instance, for replenishing ozone.
2: Which I wonder how much of what he originally conceived, Doctor, really is the main focus of what's propelling HARP now.
1: Right. It's much different now, and I would definitely agree with that. And you know, and he's been out of the project now, you know, a number of years, enough years so that his original agreements with ARCO, which had 15-year secrecy provisions, are now expired. And that's where you get a lot more interesting conversation.
2: What percentage of what he tells us do you think, maybe that's the wrong way to ask it, how much do you think there would be that Dr. Eastland knows that he could not open his mouth about?
1: Oh, well, I'm sure there are some areas that he can't get into. I mean, certainly. And he's done work, you know, going back to the Atomic Energy Commission in the 50s. So there's lots of projects that he can't talk about. And, you know, and that's, you know, just part of it. But there's, you know, there's a change that says, you know, in my view, you know, and I've gotten to know Dr. Eastland over the last, you know, decade, you know, fairly well. And, you know, he's gone through some, you know, changes in terms of how he views his science. And quite frankly, at this stage in his life, you know, including the weather modification issues, he knows that if these issues are going to be pursued in a safe and responsible way, if pursued at all, it can't be done in the darkness of military planners.
2: Yes,
1: it has to be done in a much more open...
2: What do you think he'd say if I said, Dr. Eastland, is HARP potentially screwing up shortwave right now? Is it screwing up the ionosphere? Is there a chance it's HARP doing it? What do you think he'd say? Do you think he'd admit the possibility?
1: I think he would. I think there's a lot that he will, you know, and in my conversations with him, clearly there's been a lot of things that he's pointed out as big caution points, and I think the approach that he's taken, even in his more recent papers, is really the suggestion to other scientists to start looking at multidisciplinary approaches to their science, because often things are missed because you just don't have the training. You
2: know, I remember just before your last appearance, I think it was,
1: yeah,
2: there was a story that there had been an aurora going on above.

0: of the HARP project. And they poured like a billion watts or whatever it is into this aurora, and the scientists were able to rush outside the building and look up and see all this sparkly, these various colored sparkles being produced by the power they were hitting the aurora with. And I thought, oh my God.
1: Right, that's exactly right. They can produce that kind of visual effect by pulse modulating the signal on the ground and
0: exactly.
1: Having it interact.
0: Well, that's toying with Mother Nature.
1: Absolutely.
0: There's no other way to put it.
1: Absolutely. And there's huge risks involved. I mean, when you think about, and again, why you know, what's happening with this science is really important because, you know, you have a congressional committee right now in the House and one in the Senate being formulated. There's bills pending to formulate commissions to look at weather modification in terms of commercial and non-commercial applications.
0: Well, you've spoken extensively with Dr. Eastland. Has he admitted to you directly that there are, in quotes, huge risks?
1: Not to use those words, but he's indicated to me where the risks are. How about I can say it that way? And as a physicist, how big is a huge risk? You know, it's big when you look at the potential downstream consequences of coupling a machine to the environment.
0: Yes.
1: So his cautions to everyone is, look, when you're working in big science, you can't do it in a closet.
0: Yes.
1: You have to do it in the open where you get the full benefit because of knowledge, because you can't play games with man. It's not like the
0: old
1: days. Cloud seeding is one thing. We're talking about huge implications.
0: You can play games. Now, let me push you a little bit and ask you, to the best of your recollection, Doctor, how did he describe these risks?
1: I think the biggest concerns were triggering whatever runaway effects might be triggered in the upper atmosphere and in the ionosphere when you start to accelerate electrons, which is where the big action is, and as the system gets more powerful. You know, you're literally coupling it to the magnetic field lines of the Earth in certain applications.
0: Yes,
1: you're plugging into the dynamo of the planet. So when you start, it's just a high risk area. Now here's where his newest work has gone, and this is again why I think it needs to be out in the open. And he did a paper that was delivered at Penn State's Lehigh campus, and it was on the artificial generation of acoustic and gravitational waves in the atmosphere for weather modification applications is what this paper is about. And it uses, from what he has learned in these interim years, is that as much as 1,600 times less energy, perhaps, to create weather effects than what he originally anticipated. So when you start to think about it in those terms, then everyone needs to take a deep breath and a pause and say, wait a minute, we're being very careful.
0: Doctor, how does he know he's not screwing up the weather now?
1: Well, you know, he's out of that project. I mean,
0: well, okay. How does he know HARP is not screwing up the weather now?
1: That I couldn't say. You know, I mean, my own personal view is that there are implications to HARP based on what we already know that say, yeah, when they operate it in certain modes of operation, it's having weather effects.
0: So we're not saying that this and what we're about to discuss is being caused by HARP, but I would like you to describe the changes taking place around you. Now, you're in Alaska.
1: Right.
0: And everything I've read in every science journal, every story has suggested that Alaska is in big trouble, disproportionately big trouble compared to the rest of the world right now.
1: Right.
0: Is that fair?
1: That's a fair statement. In fact, we're the canary in the coal mine is literally what we are in Alaska. In terms.
0: So how's the canary doing? What's going on up there?
1: Well, you know, we've had the warmest temperatures on record, of course, like everybody has, but we have more extremes. You know, they say average temperatures in the ocean to increase one degree supposedly takes 50 years. Well, here in Alaska, in a counter-cyclic to El Nino cycle a few years back, we had 5 to 15 degree temperature increases in our oceans.
0: Oh, my God.
1: Substantial. Now, and this is enough to where I fish every year, subsistence fish every year, and when you're in the water, you notice 5 to 15 degrees, believe me.
0: I should say, yes. Are you sure it's that high?
1: Absolutely. In fact, the articles that ran on the story, it baffled scientists here because it was the opposite cycle of the El Nino cycle. It was back in the latter part of the 90s. And when you look at that situation, then sort of what else has been seen since, you know, we've seen migrations of fish species in our waters that we've never seen before. I mean, even in South Central Alaska and Anchorage, we don't have a deer in this region, or we didn't. They've spotted them two seasons in a row now migrating up from the south, something that's never been seen here.
0: That's incredible.
1: You look at the vegetation footprint across the north slope of Alaska. It's increasing over the last 40 years dramatically when you look compare aerial photographs. And what that does, as snow cover is removed and more dark ground cover is revealed, it increases the amount of heat absorbed, which then creates a huge chain reaction in terms of adding to this problem of climate change. And we see it here first.
0: Well, all right. The glaciers in Alaska, that should certainly illustrate something to us. Over the last, I don't know how many years, how much retreat on average has there been in the glaciers? What's going on with the ice?
1: Okay, where I'm standing right now, which is just a little bit north of Anchorage, the glaciers 6,000 years ago were 4,000 feet thick where I'm standing. Now, in my lifetime, a place called Portage Glacier, which is not far from where I am, it's about 60 miles from here, the glaciers retreated to the point where as a kid I could see it and the ice would form in the lake, and
0: right.
1: and it's gone. It's all the way around the corner. But that glacier's receded almost 9 miles over the last 100 years. And,
0: wow.
1: You know, the real change, though, is happening now. I mean, we're seeing huge increases in the last 40 years, decreases in the ice level in the Arctic by 40%. Our glaciers, they say, are contributing more fresh water to the oceans than even Greenland right now, coming out of Alaska because of the way our glaciers are melting down and the way the currents hit South Central Alaska, which is where most of the glaciers have formed.
0: What about your tundra?
1: Well, this is the big change too. As I said, when you get the heating effect in the northern part of the state, it starts to melt the permafrost under the tundra, which acts as a cap for really the methane gas that then is produced by the decaying material, some of which has been there, you know, 100,000 years.
0: Yes.
1: And so this produces methane in large quantities, which actually contributes to the heating, which exacerbates the whole thing. So you get this amplifying effect that sort of feeds on itself in the Arctic. And then, you know, you have these changes in glacial formation. Like some places, it's laying down an awful lot of snow these days, adding to glacial thickness,
0: mm-hmm.
1: Not in Alaska. But the reason for that is these regions that used to be so cold, you couldn't get precipitation. You couldn't get moisture formation from the oceans going up into the sky, forming snow, and then dropping down on glaciers. So now you have this change where some areas are building, other areas are shrinking, but the net effect is global warming. And coastal cities around Alaska, they're small villages or small communities, up to 60 of them are at risk right now because of more extreme storms in the season, rising sea levels.
0: Doctor, as you go north in Alaska, way north, toward the pole, it's become so bad. I saw a special on Discovery Channel that indicated that polar bears, in increasingly large, disturbing numbers, are beginning to drown because they can't find ice.
1: Right, and this is the Arctic region. They're actually, if you look at it at the pole, if you look at where we sit in terms of the Arctic from Europe, in terms of sea routes, they're predicting that's going to be open in the next 10 to 12 years.
0: Yeah, did you hear that, folks? The sea route over the pole is going to be open in the next 10 to 12 years. The armed services are figuring out how to navigate what's going to be a sea up there. I mean, this is, you know, Doctor, we're not supposed to notice changes like this in our lifetimes. I mean,
1: right.
0: Our lifetimes are just whoosh, and we should never see these kind of massive changes in our paltry little lifetimes. It should be millions of years, not decades.
1: It depends on whose theory you ascribe to, you know, because there's really two theories, and I think there's probably a little of each to be considered.
0: Well, I subscribe to the facts.
1: Yeah, and the facts say cataclysmic change does occur from time to time, and it also says a gradual change occurs Absolutely. But when you combine those two, especially when you look at what's happening around the planet today, significant changes are taking place. And these aren't just in terms of climate. You can see the same kind of patterns in terms of earthquake frequency and intensity. You can see it in tidal heights in the North Sea. I mean, you have a lot of factors.

0: Doctor, last night I had a guest on in the first hour who talked very extensively about a pole shift, and it appears by the list of questions that I've been supplied here that you feel that perhaps everything that we see going on is leading toward or part of the pole shift process. Is that going out too far?
1: No, I think that actually sums it up. I mean, I really do think these things are all interconnected. I don't think they're operating in a vacuum. Although, you know, we artificially separate the disciplines and the sciences, nature doesn't. You know, these things all work together. And when you look back at the consequences, I'll give you a good example. If you think about the pole shifts, the interim shifts, not the full reversals.
0: Yes.
1: And there's been a number of those. You know, if you go back 80,000 years ago, the magnetic North Pole was about the middle of where the Yukon Territory and the border of Alaska and a place called Whitehorse. If you look 50,000 years ago, it was off the coast of Scandinavia. And if you look 15,000 years ago, which is a really interesting number, It was right at the bottom of Hudson Bay.
0: Yeah, now, but you know, I've heard that it's been perhaps, you know, there are small shifts all the time,
1: right.
0: But there have been some pretty good jump arounds. In fact, I think our pole now is headed for Russia, isn't
1: right,
0: it?
1: Right, at a really fast rate, accelerating beyond what has been like a very sharp, steep curve. And
0: yes.
1: This is what seems to be the case. And when you think about 15,000 years ago, that was the beginning of the Ice Age, where ice moved all the way down into the Midwestern United States. And if you put the North Pole and move the globe, you know, look at where that would be if that was the ice sheet, the center of the ice sheet, and compare it to today. And so when you see these shifts, and then 15,000 years ago moving to its current location, and then from there you saw the receding glaciers that happened very rapidly, and in my part of the world extremely rapidly, leaving behind, you know, clear message of when and what occurred. And you know, we're in this same kind of acceleration now when you take a look at climate change, and then you look at what man's contributing, what nature does, and when you talk about heating the engine of the earth, you know, in terms of weather, you also have to factor in what's going on under the seas, which occupy most of the surface of this planet.
0: Doctor, people have very diverse opinions on this, but if we do experience a sudden pole shift, what is your view of the effect it would have on all of us?
1: Pretty devastating. I mean, if it were a sudden shift,
0: yes,
1: you know, I would expect wind velocities that we've never even heard of, you know, before, and I would expect to see
0: 200 or 300 miles an hour.
1: Yeah, that kind of, you know, 300 mile an hour winds, I think, would be, you know, expected. You know, what else happens when you lose, you know, when the pole actually makes that shift? Nobody really knows, you know, but every organism, every living organism, has a biomagnetic component that's very important to life on the planet. So what happens on those shifts, I think, is going to be really interesting. I mean, migration patterns that are organized based on...
0: It's magnetite, I believe, isn't it? Magnetite in brains,
1: right.
0: Including the human brain?
1: Right.
0: Birds use it to navigate, that sort of thing?
1: Yeah, exactly. So you got navigation issues, and you already see it. You know, where you already have pole shift, and you've got these really bizarre things happening with migration patterns reported anecdotally in the 90s and more frequently now. And
0: that's
1: I think
0: right.
1: You'll see more of that kind of shift because that's how these animals migrate. When you start to look at you know, energy interactions in human health, you know, we're finding out that very little change in energy concentrations, densities, the way in which we interrelate, can have profound effects on our health.
0: So do you believe that a pole shift would be the end of life down to the cellular level? Would it be that bad?
1: You know, I don't think so, because we know we've had them every 750,000 years. And so you can look at the geologic record and you can see, you know, changes, but not total, you know, total starting over. You know?
0: But a real bad day for the planet.
1: Yeah, a real bad day for everyone.
0: Yeah.
1: You know, the thing about all of this, too, is this. Is we don't know when exactly that is, and certainly we're in the frame of time where it can occur, given the geologic record, full reversal. But we absolutely know there's a pole shift taking place at an accelerating rate, and there's no disputing it. The science proves it. The implications of that, you know, everyone wants to argue about. It's like arguing climate change. You know,
0: yes.
1: Is it man or is it nature? Well, at this point, it's not relevant, as relevant as the fact that it's changing, and those changes are going to have profound implications for every living thing on the planet.
0: All right. So, well, almost every living thing on the planet, human-wise, knows what happened this last year with hurricanes, right. Doctor. Now, I'm afraid I view that as just a warm-up, no pun intended, just a warm-up, and I think that in the next several years, we're going to see a lot worse than we saw, and it was terrifying.
1: I think I agree absolutely, and you know, we've said it, and you've said it. You know, in the 80s, where the 90s doubled, you know, and dwarfed what happened in the 80s, and this century's already dwarfing the 90s. But the reality is, even if you assume man was fully responsible and we stopped, all the experts say if we stopped everything dealing with fossil fuels and the contribution, it'd take 100 years to stabilize. But when you add in natural releases of energy and increased energy being displaced on the planet, all of those things combined, there is no reversal at this point. It's only a recognition of the reality of climate change, the reality of Earth changes generally, and the smart issue is to not dispute so much the cause as to say, how do we deal with agricultural changes? How do we deal with what's happening? I mean, here
0: Forget the argument. Just forget the whether it's man-made or cyclical. Who
1: right.
0: cares? It's happening, so we have to react to it if we want to stay alive.
1: Exactly. And like here in Alaska, the spruce forests, and you remember how they are in south central Alaska. They're beautiful.
0: Oh, yes.
1: And we've lost our spruce forest by the over-infestation of spruce bark beetle, which is cyclic again, but with climate warming, they don't die off like they did normally, and so we've lost the spruce. Now the birch in our part of the state are infested with a mite that's killing them off. You know,
0: this is incredible, folks. I was in Alaska some years ago, and I saw the beginnings of what you're hearing being talked about right now, and you just looked, and there were dead and dying trees all over the place. I mean, it's totally freaky. It's one thing to sit here and talk about it, but to be up there and to see the trees dying and to understand why is just, it's pretty chilling stuff.
1: And, you know, historically, you know, when we start to look at, you know, climate trends, there's things that we can look towards that, you know, give a lot of good indicators, you know, from tree ring growth to know that certain things are cyclic. But when you look at the compilation of things happening on the planet today, it's like a lot of factors moving together. And then you look at government development of technologies to interface with the environment and actually control environmental effects. You know, maybe there's a lot more known than meets the eye.
0: Dr. Eastland believes that HAARP absolutely has a use in weather control. Is that a fair statement?
1: Absolutely. And you know, and here's the thing about all that, and this is the important thing to remember, is the planet is so complex that figuring it out, you know, we're still figuring it out. Everyone's figuring out how this engine connects to itself. It's, you know, so when you start throwing things into the mix when it's already unstable, that's wherein the danger lies. And again, where, you know, this science is being pursued already by governments, has been for decades. The problem now is that what we've learned and what scientists have discovered can be done with so much less energy.
0: Yes.
1: And then you start to see people like William Cohen, when he was commenting on weapons of mass destruction, international terrorism, back in 97 at the University of Georgia, he talked about environmental weapons that terrorists would possess that would manipulate earthquakes, volcanic eruptions, and climate using electromagnetic waves. And he said that at the University of Georgia, and he was lecturing with actually Senators Lugar and Nunn at the time.
0: All right. By way of the HAARP experiment and other stuff, we probably don't know about, Doctor. There's no question about the fact that governments are intensely interested in weather control. Now,
1: yeah.
0: You can either take the view that they are, in fact, controlling the weather, or that somebody in a private situation room meeting at the White House said, look, here are the real facts. We're in deep crap. We need to do something. And HAARP at least has the possibility to perhaps control the weather. So do you think that privately, secretly, our government is saying we are in deep stuff here and we need a way to get a handle on it? Let's give more money to the people at HAARP or whatever.
1: you know, in terms of this type of technology, absolutely yes. Because the military and our government and every good government plans for every possible contingency. And when the scientific evidence is mounting, you know, and this administration hasn't always been the most responsive to that scientific evidence, but
0: publicly.
1: Yeah, but bureaucracies function apart from the leadership to one level, and that is when you get deep enough in bureaucracies, the research, the programs, and the preparedness, the machine kind of runs on. It's just too big. And as a consequence, you've got a direction has already been set of preparedness because everyone who understands what's happening climate-wise agrees that the changes are here and they're not going away in the short run.
0: Right.
1: And so it's not, you know, it's not a time to get all panicky and uptight. It's a time to say, okay, given this, and we know it's happened historically, let's get our best minds together to say, first of all,
0: what can we do?
1: What can we do that makes sense? And then secondly, if there's technological applications that can be applied, let's see if there's a way to do that.
0: Let me ask you about one of those, if I might, please. When we're talking about weather modification, that's what we're doing, in what way can you imagine, or can Dr. Eastland imagine, that HAARP could, in fact, control the weather? Technically, how would it be done? Would there be something dispersed in the atmosphere and then enormous energy reflected on this substance, or what do they imagine?
1: No, it would be, you'd be able to modulate gravitational waves in a way, or perhaps modulate in heat the ionosphere in such a way as to divert or control the flow of jet streams, and from there control then where weather goes and how it flows. And that's the name of the game. I mean, if you can control jet streams, and then there's the moisture flows that are in different parts of the upper atmosphere. If you can control those factors, then you've got it made.
0: What if you can control the temperature of the ocean? Now, we all know hurricanes. Yeah. We were all instructed endlessly on CNN and elsewhere how hurricanes form and what feeds them.
1: Right.
0: When they go across hot water, what happens? When they go across cold water, what happens? Could HAARP affect the temperature of, let's say, the water ahead of a big storm?
1: That's part of the work that Ben has been doing in terms of knocking out the intensity of tornadoes, as an example, because that's the same kind of situation, except it's a warm front hitting a cold front, and you get that shearing tornado spin. By heating up the cold front, the idea is that you don't have that temperature differential that creates those. In terms of the heating of the oceans, the amount of energy involved in discussing that specifically with Dr. Eason, that's probably not in the picture at this point, at least not with HAARP as it's currently configured.
0: Huh.
1: But, you know, when you think about using systems that can resonate with water to create heat and release of energy sufficiently to increase the strength of a hurricane, the Russians have claimed that technology going back years.
0: I know.
1: And it's been reported in the New York Times and other publications. So we know there's technology out there that can accomplish that.
0: And that's what they've said publicly.
1: Yeah. Now, here's the other thing that is not being considered that I think needs to be considered when you talk about temperature increases, whether it be in the Caribbean or in the Pacific, is undersea volcanoes. And there are volcanoes within the Caribbean. In fact, there's one, I think, smoldering down there now and in Central America. When one of those, here's sunlight, you know, it strikes the surface of the ocean, you know, most of the heat is dissipated and reflected, and only a very small amount is absorbed into the sea, and it stays at the surface.
0: Right.
1: Because it gets colder the deeper you get, and heat rises, and that's the basic physics of it. But heat energy released undersea in the form of venting or a volcano, 100% of the energy is absorbed into that water, and then that can contribute significantly to heating of oceans and very rapidly. So when you think about those kinds of disturbances along with climate change and weather modification changes that are taking place naturally, that's adding tremendous heat into this equation, whether it be in the Pacific or elsewhere. And then that's changing this whole dynamic of the way in which weather flows, and we're seeing the extremes of it literally everywhere.
0: Moving into one other area that's, I think, right in the middle of all this, if you look at the changes in ocean currents over the last 10 years, and even more specifically, even just the last couple of years, the current that keeps Europe relatively temperate
1: right.
0: is beginning to splinter and beginning to stall.
1: right? This is a big problem. It's from the fresh water coming off of Greenland, which is actually dragging that that heat back sooner, so it's dropping down faster. It's not making it to Europe.
0: Yes.
1: And so it's true. You know, when you say global warming, you can't apply that everywhere because it changes in ocean currents then, as I said earlier, with snowfall. Some glaciers are melting, others are getting thicker.
0: Right.
1: But it's the same true is true here. If you think about the citrus belt in the United States even, you know, it used to grow a lot more citrus a lot further north than we grow today, and yet the average temperatures are warming. So it's climate change is the better word than global warming, although that does apply. When you start to think of Europe changing, you know, there's, again, a major implication in terms of food production, distribution, all of those important things to modern culture.
0: So when you add all of this up, Doctor, it adds up to something awfully ominous. And I refuse to believe that even an administration that is not famous for its environmental sensitivity has not been privately briefed on how dire it really is. And I personally think it's very dire indeed. And so what could they do but look to people who were doing experiments and work that might head off what otherwise looks to me like something pretty big?
1: Well, I think firstly is proper modeling so we can figure out where those new agricultural areas are going to be. And I can assure you some of them are going to be in this part of the world. We have some of the best potential agriculture here. And Canada again, you know. And so you got to look at sort of what's happening and then how weather patterns and water patterns are going to change. The other big consideration is coastal cities. I mean, over the next 50 to 60 years, this is going to be, you know, do we rebuild in places like New Orleans? And the answer is probably, and disappointingly to many, the answer is probably no. You know, it's we have to be more sensible and recognize these changes and start addressing them because there's not enough tax dollars to do it, and it one disaster at a time. You know, Katrina was a $300 billion disaster in climbing. And you know, we have opportunities, I think, and that's where some of the best minds in the world need to be engaged in looking at the opportunities that climate change brings as much as it brings destruction. Because at the other end of the day, the question is the human race will survive, should survive, but you know, we need to use our heads a little bit.
0: So if you were the one who had made the decision with regard to rebuilding of New Orleans, if you'd been able to make that decision, you would have said,
1: higher ground, folks. We got to do it the right way.
0: Do not rebuild there.
1: No, it's just not good to build below sea level when you know it's only going to get worse.
0: Well, I think we are going to, and we are in fact, rebuilding New Orleans. The question is, how many lessons are we going to be served up before we decide not to do it?
1: You know, it's our stubbornness, you know, and again, it's so many people want to fight over the politicize the environmental debate, and it's not about that. It's really about what's obvious to everyone, and you know, and having a government that addresses what's obvious to everyone is what everyone sort of expects.
0: Hey, Dr. Bigot, we could do this, believe me, all night long, buddy, and we'll have you back when Dr. Eastland is available. That'll
1: that
0: be shortly,
1: great.
0: I trust, right?
1: I hope so. I hope we can get him on soon.
0: Okay, my friend. Thank you for being here. A very quick hour indeed. I'll talk to you shortly.
1: Well, thanks. It's a pleasure to be with you again.
0: Take care.

0: The man is Glenn Steckling. The book he's written is Alien Bases on the Moon. That's the name of the book. Glenn Steckling has assumed the responsibilities of his family work in the field of UFO and ET research since his father, Mr. Fred Steckling, passed away in 1991. This knowledge represents years of personal experience and collective data. Now armed with firsthand sightings, that's quite a line, he continues to present the materials discovered and bequeathed his family spanning over 60 years. Mr. Steckling's latest revision to his father's book, Alien Bases on the Moon, now Alien Bases on the Moon 2, contains a combination of over 100 of our NASA photographs challenging the continued myth behind the, in quotes, dead moon and inhospitable planet theories, and exposes the increasing possibility of extraterrestrial activity there. Now, I'm going to say, just before I bring up the pod and bring on Glenn, that I'm a veteran of many years on Coast now, many visits with Richard Hoagland, and with others, I might add, some very good minds, frankly, who absolutely believe that there has been and is now something on our moon. I have interviewed men who have walked on the moon. And strangely, one of them said to me that in some strange way, he didn't really remember the time that he was on the moon. I said, you know, what was it like, doctor? And he said, well, you know, it's odd, Art. You'd think I would remember every last little tiny detail, but I didn't. And I always found that comment, it just rocked me back. A man who walked on the moon and yet kind of doesn't remember the details of what happened when he was there. I thought that was really, really odd. Glenn, welcome to the program.
1: Good evening, Art. It's a pleasure to be with you tonight and your listeners.
0: So, look, I am a skeptic, Glenn.
1: Mm-hmm.
0: Maybe you can convert me. Many have tried. But on the other hand, I have this suspicion that something's wrong. We haven't gone back to the moon. We've sent some, you know, some probes. But, I mean, man has not walked on the moon since.
1: And yes, that's true. We've done some very extensive lunar surveys. The Clementine probe, which was for the military,
0: right,
1: extensively mapped the moon and the lunar surface as far as geologically and also with pictures. So if there's nothing there to see, one wouldn't spend so much money for an expensive mission.
0: Well, ostensibly they claim they're looking for water, I suppose, or looking for certain minerals or something or another, but let's cut to the chase here. Wouldn't alien bases on the moon be simply impossible to hide, or would it?
1: Well, it would depend as well. First of all, let's take a look at some of the evidence that's been provided here. I've got an article here from the England's Royal Astronomical Society.
0: Okay.
1: And over a period of time, 40 members with their telescopes were looking at various geometrically shaped light patterns, confirmed sightings, 50-mile-long oblique objects, great white domes, long bridge-like structures, and in 1958, the Russian scientists saw as well huge oval glowing objects that were unexplained. And this is just one of tens of thousands of reports. I have another document here in front of me that came from NASA, in fact. It's a chronological listings of lunar events. This was put out in 1966 at Goddard Space Flight Center.
0: Yes.
1: And it lists, going back as far as 1870, lunar volcanoes, purple haze, part of the Plato crater of Plato glowing with light, small red glowing objects moving around the moon, luminescent areas around the crater Tycho, and it goes on for pages and pages and pages. So there clearly is some type of activity going on up there, and we talk about water on the moon. Already here in 1971, the news release that moon water was detected. And there seems to be a familiar reoccurring theme that information comes out, it kind of fades away for 20, 30 years, and then the same information comes out as well. The same as regarding Mars, I have these articles as well.
0: What about our own space program, Glenn? We sent men to the moon and men to the moon.
1: Mm-hmm.
0: Now, walk me through it a little bit. How do human beings go to the moon, some of them remaining in orbit, circling the moon really closely, with a view like nobody's ever had? I mean, just a really good view. And then we had people walking on the moon itself. Now, granted, they might have only seen a tiny slice of what's up there, but surely with the massive size of the things that you're talking about and others have talked about, they had to have seen them.
1: Well, let's look at some of the quotes here. You may be familiar with the astronaut and physicist Brian O'Leary.
0: I am.
1: And his quote was, "Contacts between extraterrestrials seem to have been going on for decades, but we still don't want to admit it." Now, we all know Gordon Cooper, who recently passed away. And in 1976, on live television, he made a quote, "Intelligent beings from outer space visit our world in an effort to enter into contact with us. I have encountered various ships during my space voyages. NASA and the American government know this and possess a great deal of evidence. Nevertheless, they remain silent in order to not alarm the people." Now, there's another gentleman here by the name of Maurice Chatelain. He holds 11 patents for the telecommunications of the development for the Apollo system. Now, this man who sits in Mission Control Center has written a book, Our Ancestors Came from Outer Space. And he categorically lists that it seems that all Apollo and Gemini flights were followed both at a distance and sometimes also quite closely by space vehicles of extraterrestrial origin, flying saucers or UFOs. This is a direct quote from his book. So some have talked, some have not. There's a great deal of pressure. And there's a great deal of oversight in this particular subject, and absolutely when it has to do with our ranking officials and officers that are going into space. And we all know that there are certain papers one has to sign. So,
0: okay, but you know, a lot of these were generic comments, startling as they were generic comments, and they weren't, "Hey, I was on the moon, and I'm going to break my silence, and I'm going to tell you exactly what I saw." It wasn't that. It was sort of a general belief in extraterrestrial life. Now, do you expect that before they die, one of our astronauts may do something like that?
1: It may. It may happen. You know, everybody has families and children and grandchildren.
0: Yes.
1: And they have to weigh the consequences and the potential problems that may occur by divulging such type of information. Also, you find that the general public is often not very sympathetic or very supportive, and so you risk being ostracized both from your professional peers.
0: There is that.
1: And also from the general public as well, because there's such an incredible reticule factor that has been attached over the last several years.
0: I know, but even Neil Armstrong has made several kind of cryptic, wondrous remarks over the years. He doesn't talk very often, but when he does, he really makes some odd comments.
1: Yes, that's true.
0: And, of course, then we have the fact that many astronauts have ended up in divorce and various forms of real trouble. Certainly, you wouldn't expect that of all these guys with the right stuff, but they have.
1: Well, I mean,
0: You know, there's a lot of pain in trying to hide something. I'm not saying they are, but it could be suggested that they're under stress.
1: Absolutely. Absolutely. And I think that here's the key phrase that perhaps we should take a look at. I don't believe that it is either realistic or something to expect that somebody is going to, or a number of individuals are going to stand up and conclusively satisfy our curiosity. I mean, enough people have. We look at Major Kehoe. We look at We look at Frank Edwards. We look at Waverly Gervin. I mean, there is really such an immense list of people. Professor McDonald, who went before the Subspace Committee in 68. If people really would have an idea at the plethora of information and the immense amount of so-called names that have come out in support of the release of this information, they would be truly astounded. And I believe that it's very important to remind people of the rich and very real history that is associated to this subject. And we have gone off in some very convoluted tangents.
0: How about a straight-on question, Glenn? Why do you believe, and obviously you believe, that our government has absolute knowledge of what's on the moon? Yes?
1: Yes.
0: Okay. What motivation does our government have, in your opinion, for not telling us?
1: Well, it's difficult to put yourself inside the heads of somebody else. Let's put it this way. Certain policies are initiated, and they are continued as a matter of fact.
0: Okay, that just tells me about the ever-continuing cover-up.
1: That's true.
0: What I want to know from you is why you think, in other words, Would knowledge of extraterrestrial presence as close as the moon be too much of a social disruption? Would it disrupt our churches, our faith, our very basis for everyday living? Is that it?
1: Well, it would be if we wanted to remain closed-minded. It depends on the type of expression that we wanted to foster as far as ourselves as individual and as a people. I don't believe it would necessarily have to do that. But it depends on how closely we wanted to hold on to old beliefs. Remember, they burned Bruno at the stake for his beliefs. We believed the Earth was flat for a long time. We have come up with some peculiar habits and some peculiar ways of persecuting those who come to enlighten us a little bit, and it's not necessarily a very pleasant deal.
0: Of course, brings up another topic, and that is whether you think that this extraterrestrial presence is benign, or you think there's a really good chance that it is very ominous and very evil by our standards.
1: From the information that I have been able to be exposed to, and I look at this from several different angles historically, when we look at the type of contacts that are reported in historical records, whether we go back into the Middle Ages, back into biblical times, or as far back as the early 1950s, we're looking at the type of interactions where it's reported there is a non-hostile, beneficial interaction, provided, of course, that we wish it as well. So in other words, nobody is taken against their will or done terrible things to. And I find it very interesting, and so did Major Kehoe in his book Aliens from Space, that in 1961 the whole direction of this very real subject went off to the scare tactic. And I believe there are specific reasons for that, and I believe to a great extent that is generated here,
0: so then
1: not anywhere.
0: You're telling me the negative stories, and I've heard many of them, I've interviewed people, the negative abduction stories, you don't buy.
1: Let's say that I look at them with the same critical and skeptical eye that you have.
0: Fair enough, I guess.
1: I'm not saying that. Let's put it this way. We experiment with all types of different research and development equipment here. We ultra-high frequency, low frequency, microwaves. The list can go on and on. And a lot of these have psychological repercussions. They cause loss of memory, which can be attributed to lost time. It causes agitation. It causes aggression. We are experimenting with a great deal of our own type of equipment, and we do this in a general fashion, not necessarily just on laboratory animals. And so and I'm going to say this, all the stories of what people are talking about can be attributed to visitors from other worlds, I call that into question. I'm not saying that all of them are and all of them aren't, but I'm saying I have to look at them with the same critical eye that we should look at everything.
0: Well, I would say it would be a safe bet to say that a lot of what's reported probably either didn't happen or was the source of somebody's overactive imagination or whatever. But clearly there is something going on. Yeah. I've interviewed enough people to know that something real is happening.
1: Mm-hmm.
0: People are being taken. I'm not sure that I can agree with your skepticism about their intent.
1: The big question is by whom?
0: Or rather, the fact that you think that, I guess, that they're relatively benign and that you dismiss stories of people who have been taken against their will and had things done that they were not happy with. There are an awful lot of those stories for you to be in doubt of them.
1: Well, there's a great deal of those stories as well, and I also look at it from somewhat of the eye of Carl Sagan, whose name we all recognize. And he,
0: sure.
1: And, you know, his quote was that if we take the percentages upon which this is being reported without some type of a critical eye, then hundreds of millions of people are taken, including your neighbors, and we're not noticing that happening. So we have a great deal of looking into that particular side. I'm not saying that everything is benign. I'm just saying that when you look at what is questioned officially and how information is disseminated and how it is collected, there is definitely a two-tier level to this particular subject.
0: Mm-hmm. Do you believe that these visitors, Glenn, are watching a genetic experiment that they began?
1: No, I don't put such a clandestine spin on it, so to speak. I believe that we are being observed.
0: Why?
1: Simply because it's a learning process. Why not? I mean, we go to a different place, a different country. We observe the environment. We observe the people, the culture, the customs. Why would it be any different for anyone who comes to watch and look at us? When you monitor the television and the radio and you watch what's going on this world, you must admit it is a very difficult classroom in the psyche of the human mind and human expression. We do a lot of things that are clearly hypocritical and, shall we say, non-consistent with what we say and we do. So I find it an excellent classroom to see the psychology of how we developed and how we think and how we react here. Why, I don't consider that strange at all.
0: And we're talking about alien bases on the moon. That's no small matter. Just a quick note here, turning to my back computer. There is an update. NASA climate expert says U.S. tried to silence him. It's in the New York papers. It reads, NASA's top climate scientist has accused the Bush administration of trying to stop him from speaking out after he called in a lecture for swift cuts in emissions of greenhouse gases linked to global warming. James Hansen, director of the U.S. Space Agency's Goddard Institute for Space Studies, said officials at NASA headquarters had ordered the public affairs staff to review his forthcoming lectures, papers, postings on the Goddard website, and requests for media interviews. All according to the New York Times now. Quote, they feel their job is to be this censor of information going out to the public, said Hansen, who told the paper he'd ignore the restrictions. While NASA says, Don Acosta, deputy Assistant Administrator for Public Affairs at NASA, denied to the Times that there was any effort to silence Hansen whatsoever. So that's one you should digest, think real hard about. We'll be right back with Glenn

0: You know, skeptic is probably the wrong word. I'm not really a skeptic about this thing, this sort of thing, bases on the moon. I think I'm more like an agnostic on the subject. In other words, I surely do see it's possible. I've seen and heard an awful lot of things over the years that make me suspicious, really suspicious, but I can't say that I've seen anything that's knocked me out. Anyway, back to the ants for a moment. Glenn, surely a race of people who could get here from there, and we know there is a long way away at best, impossibly far away at worst, might, I mean, that's a lot of power. They'd be a type 2, type 3 civilization. They might regard us, I don't know, as an infestation. Why is that wrong thinking?
1: Well, I'm not going to say that any thinking is wrong thinking. Let's look at this in a different fashion, so to speak. When we're talking about the complexities of space travel, the technology that's required is immense.
0: Yes.
1: We're so used to science fiction where we just say warp speed and everything happens, but it really belittles the immense technology that's required to travel space, to navigate magnetic storms, asteroid belts, gravitational fields. We are talking a type of advancement and scientific capability that is a great deal past where we are today.
0: Yes.
1: Now, why would we assume that any civilization could advance 1,000, 2,000, how many thousands of years ahead of us in order to be able to travel space in such a fashion, but still remain archaic or barbaric in their sociological or intellectual development? And I think that we need to equate the two. We don't go into the jungles of Papua New Guinea and expect to find NASA rocket scientists or engineers that build 747s. So technological development comes in conjunction to sociological development and education and awareness and thinking, and we shouldn't sell that division short. And
0: well,
1: I'm
0: not suggesting that they would, be monsters just wanting to kill us. I'm just suggesting they might be so far advanced that we would be inconsequential to them, totally inconsequential, as an anthill might be to your boot. You know, if you step in the wrong place.
1: Well, if we look at the records so far, and based upon the Air Force's records alone, there were a period of time when there were as many as 700 sightings in the United States alone. This doesn't encompass the rest of the world in cyclic periods of time. And if they wanted to squash us, they certainly could have done it over the thousands of years while we were running around with swords and spears and arrows and everything else.
0: That's a very good point.
1: Right? And so when you look at the amount of sightings and interactions and films and really tangible evidence, if we were going to be squashed, it would have been simple to do it at any time, and is still simple to do it at any time. So perhaps we ourselves need to step and take a step further than that and see, well, if that's not the case, what is happening, and perhaps there's more to it than just that.
0: Well, that's a good answer, Glenn. I've got to agree. We have all of this evidence that's piled up. I mean, obviously, something, in fact, is going on. Back to the moon for a second. Richard C. Hoagland made some remarkable claims about glass structures on the moon, crystalline glass structures. I've heard that from any number of guests. Gigantic things, just monstrous things, actually going very high above the surface of the moon. Do you give credence to that?
1: There have been reports, and it has been done by astronomers and both amateur and professional ones with different types of equipment in different locations so that you get a varying angle so that you start to eliminate haze factors and triangulation and things like that. And there is an area that has been reported. I myself have not seen that. A large Van de Graaff type structure that stands, and based upon the measurements of its shadow, they're talking about it perhaps 5,000 feet high.
0: Yes.
1: I know I discussed this with John Lear, and I consider John a friend. Even though we agree on some things, we disagree on others, but we share the same desire for the truth, and we served together flying airplanes, so we have talked about this subject.
0: No kidding. You served with John, huh?
1: Yes, we have.
0: John, as you know, is quite a good friend of mine.
1: Mm-hmm.
0: Did you ever have the opportunity, just an offhand remark here, to hear the program I did with John in which he did what I called the Lear test?
1: No.
0: Oh, too bad.
1: No, but I've talked to him recently, and we're planning to get together in his neck of the woods, so I'm...
0: Well, when you see him, be sure you take the Lear test.
1: All right.
0: I did, and it's worth doing, Glenn. Believe me, it's worth doing. He's quite a guy, and I know that he has a lot of beliefs about the moon.
1: Yes.
0: Some of which even extend, Glenn, into its being a relay station... Brace yourself for souls.
1: Well, there can be all kinds of speculation. I, at this stage of the game, have dealt with...
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1: Deal of information, and I don't believe the government hides that from us. It just requires a curiosity factor and a diligence on our part to go and look for it.
2: All right. Now, listen to me, folks. We've put some photographs, Glenn has put some photographs up on the coasttocoastam.com website. Now, Glenn, what I want you to do is knock my socks off. And I want to invite the audience to go up and take a look at these photographs as well. And if I can see anything like you have described that people have seen, or even anything that I can truly regard as artificial, then I'm going to be with you, Glenn. Let's go through them and see what we've got, okay?
1: All right, very good. Now, I've been reminding that these are just some of them that we had available on the computer. There are literally hundreds of more that are, I would say, higher quality. But let's take a look at what we've got here.
2: These look pretty good, especially this first one. It looks like, to me, a really barren moonscape. So tell me what I'm looking at.
1: Are you looking at the one here, the Apollo 12 from the dark side of the moon?
2: Let's see.
1: You see a large luminescent
2: Apollo
1: object?
2: 12, dark side of the moon, large luminescent object lighting huge area of lunar surface. Yeah. Now, that appears to be, well, okay, I see it. Something very, very bright is reflecting from the moon's surface. There's no question about it. But now, this is photography, right?
1: That's correct.
2: So what do you maintain this is we're seeing?
1: Well, this is the question, and this is the reason the book exists, and this is to create an open dialogue about what we have theorized about and what we have perpetuated over decades and what tends to exist or question those things.
2: So what do you think it is?
1: This here on the dark side of the moon, on this particular orbit, it was during the time when the sun's in the opposite direction, so you see, down here on the surface, normally if this photograph would be taken on the dark side with nothing luminescent on the surface, and of course you'd have a black photo.
2: Right.
1: And barely be able to see any of the topography or geology involved.
2: Looks like they dropped a flare.
1: Yeah, well, a flare that would illuminate, well, shall we say conservatively perhaps 25 square miles would be quite a flare. So we're looking at a shot that's taken. This is a Hasselblad picture, so it's a high-quality, high-definition picture.
2: It is, indeed.
1: Of a large, illuminated area on the dark side of the moon. And that, of course, brings into question, is it on the surface? Is there something down there that is creating it? Is it between that's flying over the surface?
2: Okay, what does NASA say it is?
1: Well, I haven't asked them. I doubt seriously that they would give you a definitive answer.
2: Well, I sure as hell would expect one. I mean, it looks like the sun from the moon. It looks like a portion of the moon is so bright that the sun, and in fact, but it's, could it be the sun?
1: Well, how could it be the sun if you're looking at only the bottom corner of this section of the photo? If you would have sun luminescence, it would include a terminator in which you would have light and dark, and it would be greater than in just one square corner of the picture.
2: Okay, I agree. It's very weird. What are the best people outside of NASA who have been willing to comment on this photograph think that it might be a lens?
1: I would say that my father got a great deal of support and a great deal of verification on the pictures that he put together in here, and there's a number of them that I believe show that there are UFO activity.
2: All right, we'll get to that. I'm just right now with this incredible brightness.
1: Mm-hmm.
2: What do people say it could be?
1: Well, they don't give you any reasons for that. So, and that, I think, is definitive of this entire subject. If you ask people if somebody takes a picture of a UFO or has a sighting or whatever, you get often for many years swamp gas, temperature inversion, and so on and so forth.
2: Yes.
1: So you get the runaround. And at this particular stage of the game, nobody bothers to even address the situation.
2: So you've got a high-quality, high-definition picture of the moon showing what appears to be something as bright as the sun emanating from it or reflecting from something.

0: and NASA won't say, well, yeah, this is interesting. I mean, they won't even comment that far?
1: Well, I believe that, you know, they are strapped for cash. They're not getting a whole lot of public support. Every time you look at their budget, it continues to be dwindled down, and their technical people and scientists and educators are thrown on the streets. And so they're literally, when you look at these catalogs, tens of, not hundreds of thousands of pictures, this is sitting away in warehouses, and you don't find people going through that because they are too busy trying to maintain their jobs to work current projects.
0: Huh.
1: We kind of... We don't give them the support they need, we don't give them the finance they need, and we certainly don't promote NASA as a space program, and it would help, of course, if it was inclusive.
0: Now, you certify to me that this photograph is an unaltered NASA photograph, right?
1: Absolutely. Every photo in that book is included with the NASA serial numbers on there for the general public to order for themselves, just
0: okay.
1: as we did.
0: All right. Well, you got me there. It's a pretty good anomaly, all right. And I'm just sorry you can't come up with any guesses about what it might be.
1: Well, my guess is exactly that. I consider that to be either a surface lumination or above the surface, but either way, it's not a natural phenomenon. So that if it's not ours, then it has to be somebody else's.
0: Second photograph.
1: I'm looking at a photograph here.
0: Materials being moved from small crater and pouring into larger crater below.
1: That's correct. There are actually two shots of this. The one in the book is actually a much closer up. But if you look in this central crater here, the larger one that's at about 12 o'clock and halfway up the photo.
0: Got it.
1: And just above it is a little tiny one, and you see this material that is coming over the rim of the crater and bellowing into the bottom of it. Now, when you take that and look at the enlargement of the photo, it's much more concise.
0: I see it.
1: And
0: I'll be damned, I do see it, actually.
1: And there are areas on the moon where you can see terracing, very much that you see over the southwestern United States when you fly over and we're looking at our strip minings. They're terraced down. You see areas where material is moved, where rims... Where
0: yeah, You can actually see something pouring out
1: mm-hmm.
0: and collecting, in fact,
1: correct,
0: inside that crater.
1: Well, it tells you two
0: it's
1: things.
0: It's the damnedest thing.
1: First of all, something's conducting that activity. And secondly, in a vacuum, materials don't move concisely from one area to the next. So you have to have some type of atmospheric pressure to be the vehicle or the medium to hold the dust particles to carry them from one place to the next.
0: There is no atmosphere on the moon, right?
1: Well, that's not what they said.
0: Well, that's what not what who said?
1: Well, that's not what said at all. In fact, when you see some of the NASA photographs, you see a very thin layer, a very hazy layer in some areas of the moon, depending on what's susceptible to the Earth's gravitational pull and what's not at a particular time.
0: Is that debris just being held by the moon's gravity?
1: It can be held by the moon's gravity, but once you have lunar gravity, and then you have reports of water geysers, and you have reports of clouds, then you start to put together the...
0: Clouds? No, wait. What reports of clouds?
1: Well, here, when we looked at this chronology of listings here, we're talking about mist moving over the floor of Crater Chicard, obscuration of the floor of Crater Plateau, and so on and so forth. So they're talking about atmospheric disturbance, of course, a greatly reduced from what we're accustomed to here, but some atmospheric disturbance on the moon. On this particular article, they're talking about that Dr. John Freeman in 1971 said that instruments left on the moon detected moon geysers lasting for 14 hours.
0: Moon geysers, water.
1: Water clouds erupted through cracks on the lunar surface, and the clouds spread to cover an area of more than 10 square miles. Well, a cloud has to be supported by a medium. It cannot spread in a vacuum. So one step leads to the next.
0: Well, that's amazing. Are there photographs of these geysers?
1: That I don't know. There's a photograph in the book of a very large crater. I can't recall it off the top of my mind, but there are two orbits on this crater. On one orbit, the The crater is approximately 50 miles in diameter, and you see that the northern edge is completely obscured, the rim, the floor, everything. On the next orbit, that entire area of mist and clouds has moved north of the crater, and now the entire crater that was originally obscured is completely free, and you can see the rim and the floor and everything.
0: God, I just wonder if I can see this because you have suggested it to me, and it is an odd formation of nature. But, I mean, it really does look like something's pouring into that crater, and I would challenge a lot of the audience to go up there and take a look themselves. It really, really, really looks that way. So you take a look yourself. Certainly what we're seeing here would not be consistent with anything that anybody figures ought to be going on the moon. The moon should be dead as a doornail. At least that's the conventional wisdom, is it not?
1: But it's not any longer. We're talking about lunar earthquakes, volcanoes, water geysers.
0: In a moment or two, I'm going, oh, yeah, I do see that. Now, I don't know that the light bulb is going on over this second picture, but it's pretty interesting. It could be something else, but when it is described as it has been described by Glenn, it's not hard to see. It's really not hard to see. I don't know if all this adds up to the immensity of there are alien bases on the moon or not yet, but then again, we're not done.

0: Okay, so you can follow along with these photographs. Glenn Steckling has them up on the coasttocoastam.com website, and you're welcome to follow along with us. Photograph one of the moon dark side, big glowing something there. Definitely intriguing. Photograph two, something pouring from one crater to another crater. Also definitely intriguing. The third photograph is of one of our astronauts. So, Glenn, let's talk about that.
1: That's an Apollo 12 photograph, another Hasselblad, high-quality photograph as well. And it shows an elliptical object staying within the frame, as you can see, elliptical, bean-shaped, luminescent object hanging over the astronaut's head, casting enough light and luminescence to completely light up the left side of the astronaut as we look at the frame.
0: It's true. It's blossomed out, bloomed out, I think they call it in photography. Mm-hmm. It's bloomed out. Now, why isn't that the sun we're talking about?
1: Well, when we look at the sun, we look at an area that, of course, is not shaped as a ellipse or a bean shape or saucer-shaped. We're looking at a complete planetary body that's casting light from it, so you're looking at a sphere rather than an ellipse. It's a totally different configuration.
0: Well, it's weird. I'll give you that.
1: The best thing
0: it does seem to be illuminating the astronaut. Now, what about the possibility that the photograph itself is simply overexposed, terribly overexposed? Is that possible?
1: Well, how can you overexpose a section of it in such a fashion? Look at the rest of the photograph. Look at the ground and the topography here to the left side of the photograph, the little ridge.
0: Yep, I see it.
1: All right, and you look at the stones that are here on the ground as well, the ones that are laying flatter.
0: And they're not overexposed.
1: They're not overexposed either.
0: Yeah.
1: So once again, we're talking about interesting photographs showing interesting features to cause us to talk about a lot of other possibilities.
0: Yeah, okay. So that's pretty interesting. All right, you're right. The rest of it is not overexposed. There's a single point source for this light, and it's an extremely strong light. All right, now, how about this, Doctor? If such a thing was going on as we see pictured here, how could the astronauts not have been going, oh, my God, there's something above us, something lighting it. It's like the sun has come out.
1: Well, how would we know that they didn't? You know, there is some telemetry. I recall, I believe that was from Apollo 15, where they were talking about, they were seeing some type of object or what have you, and Mission Control was asking him to switch to a different ultra-high frequency, so that it wasn't on the broadcast channel.
0: Is that so?
1: So, I mean, these particular frequencies are monitored expressly by their governing agency. So,
0: do you happen to have any audio of that? I would sure love to hear it.
1: I have recalled that the transcript is in one of the publications, and I will make a note.
0: There's transcripts going around, Glenn, but what I'm saying is, do you know anybody who has actual audio of that?
1: I once recall seeing it on a documentary. There was that short film clip. I believe it also showed the lunar rover moving around. And there was a section in there, and I'm going to have to see. I cannot recall off the top of my head. I mean, there's such an immense amount of material. If I find it, I'll definitely forward it to you.
0: Okay. All right. I agree. That's weird. Well, let's go down. What in the world have we got here?
1: This is a Lunar Orbiter 4 picture, and it shows a certain area of the moon, and we're looking at a very straight, for lack of a better description, cigar-shaped object parked right next to the crater. And you can tell, if you look at this from the photographic standpoint, the sun is coming from the top of the picture or the north of the picture, illuminating the southern wall of the crater.
0: Mm-hmm.
1: And then it would be like putting a cigar or pencil right next to it. And perfectly straight and in configuration as well, cylindrical, and casting a very irregular shadow behind it as well. That can be due to a number of possibilities, either it not being totally on the ground or what have you. So once again, an interesting shot, and certainly does not look like a natural feature.
0: No, it doesn't. But it's not. It's still not what I would call clear evidence. I mean, for example, if we got a shot of an unquestioning shot of a building, Glenn, or I don't know, something that clearly everybody who looks at it says that ain't natural.
1: Mm-hmm.
0: Now, this is interesting, but it doesn't, you know, come up to that high a bar.
1: Yeah, well, that's based on individual interpretation, and everybody, of course, has that right to do that. When you look at a lunar orbiter pictures, you're looking at a different quality of a shot, a much earlier in the space program. This is not a direct picture taken by a Hasselblad camera.
0: Right.
1: You know, so we're taking a completely different quality of photo here.
0: All right, next one. Lunar Orbiter 4, you're claiming this is actual construction activity.
1: On this particular shot, there are some numerics into the frame itself. So someone else at the source was clearly doing some research on this particular picture.
0: Oh, so those numbers came that way from NASA?
1: That's correct.
0: Isn't
1: so there are areas in here where, and it goes, I believe, as far as 5, since this is a smaller crop version of the original picture. And it shows particular areas of interest here. And in conjunction with this shot, there seems to be an area where there seems some type of activity. We talked about terrace craters, walled areas. There's also an area which seems like there are reservoirs or constructions, irregular factions, like we have in Southern California for water that when you look straight down on them at one particular point, you can see into them. At other times, from different angles, they're silvery, like reflection of water. So this is one in a series of perhaps 25 different pictures taken.
0: Pretty weird.
1: Different.
0: Pretty weird. I don't know if I can attach all the meaning that you just did to what I'm seeing, but it is weird looking. It's busy, I'll give it that. Very busy. There's a lot there. But I don't know that I could look at that and say that's construction.
1: Well, each one has to determine what they see in it, and then it also helps to see the rest of the photographs in conjunction with it in the series.
0: I wish it wasn't like a Rorschach test. I wish that, you know.
1: Well, we have to remember, too. I mean, we're talking about a body 250,000 miles away, and you're going there in orbit, and you have to get used to looking at things from above to look for the shadows where the sun reflects, where it's dark and what have you. So it wouldn't be any different than flying at 70,000 feet or even much higher and determining geological features here.
0: Okay, this next one is really interesting. It's the last one in this series, and it says Lunar Orbiter 4, cloud hanging over left side of crater.
1: Mm-hmm.
0: Now,
1: Is this one clear enough for you?
0: It does look like a cloud hanging over a crater. There is not supposed to be atmosphere on the moon. That's all there is to that.
1: There's not
0: supposed to be any atmosphere there. Now, if that's not a cloud, let's think, what the hell is it?
1: When you look at this picture, you can see there on the left-hand side, you can see very clearly as you follow the rim of this crater, as you come up to this obscuration, the rim stops and then continues on from underneath it from below, but also it casts a bit of a triangular shadow underneath the obscuration that hangs over the rim.
0: It does, doesn't it?
1: Yes, it does. So once again, another photo to
0: go,
1: Yes, correct.
0: Over. You remember the obelisk in 2001?
1: Oh, yeah.
0: Many, many scientists believe that the moon very likely may have an object like an obelisk or something that is intended to make a transmission or a communication when we, man, reach the moon and uncover it. I mean, they actually think this is a likelihood that an alien race would put something like that on the moon. What do you think?
1: It's possible. I can't say whether it would be or not. I mean, it's possible. since we have no evidence of that, that's the best we can do. It leave it at that until we uncover it. Of course, it'll be difficult to uncover unless we really put together a united front and go back there and actually do something.
0: Well, now see, you're on to something. Let me ask you about this. It has been that long since man has been to the moon. We haven't been back. There are a group of people, John Lear might be one of them, who believe, Glenn, that we were told not to come back. We were told to discontinue space travel, or we perhaps even were warned to discontinue space travel, and there are those who believe that's absolutely true. Do you?
1: I think the other way. I think that the exposure from space travel and the exposure to the possibilities out in space and the communications and what can be learned from that poses a change to our way of thinking and a change to our way of life, and we are very resistant to that change. In 75, when the space program terminated, it terminated from lack of funds, it terminated from lack of interest, political will, et cetera, et cetera. But there's more to it than that's just that, because when you get exposure, they bring about changes in the environment and in the patterns of how we conduct business on this planet. And I think we are more worried about that than the other way around.
0: Well, it apparently ended because of interest and no funding and all the rest of that. Yes, apparently that's why it ended, but a lot of people are not convinced that's all there is to it.
1: Well, then let's look at it in the other fashion. If you are being warned off not to go there, then why in the world would you come back with untold sightings and landings and things like that that continued, obviously, since 1975, if we were supposed to be warned away and then this would be supposedly covered up or smothered over or what have you? The actions contradict, in my opinion, that particular theory.
0: But officially, certainly, it is a secret. If we found things, saw things, know a lot of things about the moon, it's obviously being kept secret from us, despite the comments of various people, despite sightings, despite all of that. Officially, it's being held secret, right?
1: That's correct. And we just have to determine the reasons why. I personally think that when we look at some of these crafts and we know what type of propulsion they have, and this was one of the discussions that was conducted at Goddard between the 22 scientists, they knew what type of electromagnetic propulsion was being used, free energy, for lack of a better word. The fact that the planet produces that as a giant Van de Graaff generator, hundreds of trillions of immeasurable volts. And if we continue to evolve scientifically where we stop fighting against the natural forces and merge towards them, we will find that a lot of our energy problems, pollution problems, global warming problems can be alleviated. And certainly the industries and the financial markets have a great deal to
0: say. Yeah, but you're not giving me a reason to hold it secret. You're giving me lots of good reasons to make it public and have a big parade down Main Street.
1: Well, yeah, that's what you think, but then, you know, we have to look a little bit deeper than that.
0: Well, look deeper for me.
1: All right, let's look deeper for a moment. Free energy suddenly creates no more oil consumption. The people who are making money out of petroleum products, which isn't just for our cars and jets, it overflows into plastics and into medical. It has come into every aspect of our consumer product lives. The repercussions from that, every one of us has 401ks or looking for retirement. We have stocks and companies. We have all vested interests in maintaining a comfortable social climate that we have gotten accustomed to.
0: So what are you telling me?
1: I'm telling you is that we do not want rapid change until we have managed to incorporate it in such a fashion that we can charge for it.
0: So then free energy would destroy the world as we know it?
1: It would change it.
0: Well, yeah, but I mean, from the point of view of those who peddle oil, not an inconsequential group to be sure, Glenn,
1: mm-hmm. That's true.
0: It would end life as they know it, right?
1: Well, they certainly wouldn't be pleased about it.
0: Well, absolutely not. It would end life as they know it. So do you believe that's a big enough reason?
1: I believe it's certainly a large, definitely a large percentage of that reason, absolutely. And then we go a little bit further as well. Let's say that we become in contact with people who have explored greater parts of the universe and we have greater insights into things. Right now, we are a society of theory, and we theorize about everything, and we build theory upon theory until nobody can figure out what's real anymore. And we need to become more knowledgeable about what is reality and what is truth, and stop theorizing about it.
0: Do you believe that presidents know about this?
1: I believe that some presidents absolutely have been exposed to it. In fact, not too long ago, the History Channel put out a very excellent program based upon that. But they are just, believe it or not, you can't walk into certain areas of government and say, I'm President so-and-so, open the door. It doesn't work that way.
0: Well, there are many who feel there is a cabal, which is either in touch or not in touch with any current sitting president, that controls all of this information, you know, sort of above top secret and all that.
1: I've heard that term.
0: Would that be your view, that some presidents know and some don't, but there is a cabal that definitely knows? And
1: I would say that there are some elected officials that have had some exposure. For instance, there were sightings in the 50s, I believe, Truman and Eisenhower. There has been some reports about President Kennedy. Ronald Reagan, while he was governor, flying his jet in California, reportedly saw one and was a believer. Jimmy Carter put out a report when he was serving as a military officer, I believe, on a nuclear submarine. And so they have some type of insight. As to how much information that they are allowed access to, well, that we leave to the levels of government to determine.
0: Well, whatever else I think of Jimmy Carter, I think that if there had been free energy out there, Carter would have blown the whistle if he knew about it. So this goes back to some presidents perhaps know and some don't. I would think those with a closer connection to the military-industrial complex would be perhaps aware of what's going on. Those considered unfriendly to the military-industrial complex probably, well, it would be, I don't know, probably just not mentioned to them.
1: Well, and it's once again based upon what exactly is going on at the time. I mean, you know, we have political events, we have governments and wars and all sorts of things that are going on each and every day. And
0: yes, we do.

0: Earlier today, I think I saw it on CNN. So some of you probably will have seen this commercial, and that's what it is a commercial. It's sort of a proud commercial, and it's a Saudi Arabian conglomerate corporation that owns a big part of a lot of our corporations, you know, and they're proudly saying, we own a whole lot of your life. We own part of this corporation, part of that corporation, part of this corporation. It is, I forget what the name of it is, something like Kingdom Industries or something like that. And when I saw that, I thought, man, talk about shifting fortunes. You know, they have taken, obviously, a great deal of their oil money, and they've invested it right back into the U.S., into companies in the U.S. mainly. And it was just, kind of a shocking commercial to see in a lot of ways. So, I can buy what you're saying about oil, but it seems to me U.S. interests would be not in shifting our fortune in America to the countries that have what's left of the oil. But if we had free energy, it seems to me like we'd break that baby out and begin to use it, figure a way to charge for it. I don't know what they do, but something or another to prevent our fortune from going overseas. Now, so there's that. And then there's this, Glenn. What about, we've been to the moon. Maybe we're keeping a big secret. But the Chinese right now, Glenn, they're getting ready to go to the moon.
1: Absolutely.
0: There are going to be other countries that are going to go to the moon. And the Chinese, they've got to just about buy all the oil they get. They get up to the moon and find there's something up there that will give us free energy. I doubt they're going to keep quiet about it.
1: Well, that's a distinct possibility. The Japanese also are very active, and they allocate a certain percentage of their budget. And they have, over the last decade, have set up plans to put up a moon base with honeycomb type of construction and hotels. So there are other countries who are taking the exploration of space quite seriously and believe the benefits of it.
0: Oh, yes. Yes, indeed. Isn't that where the bubble bursts when other countries get to the moon? Even if we've successfully kept the secret this long, we've got to know the cat's about to be out of the bag, and we're going to be holding the bag.
1: Well, it depends on several factors. Of course, the geopolitical situation changes every hour, and it depends on who's beholden to whom. At this particular time, we seem to sell off all our interests, as you mentioned, the corporate kingdom corporation. But we have to also remember that we are happily selling off our country and our assets for a profit to anybody willing to pony up enough money. And so we are as much to blame as those who are purchasing it. But once the Chinese or the Japanese or any other consortium of countries get up there, then it depends on what kind of pressure could be exerted, budgetary-wise, militarily-wise. There are still some factors in this equation.
0: Well, maybe. But if China gets up there, I mean, they're competing in the world oil market right now. With us, that's what's driving up part of what's driving up the price of oil. They need a lot of it, and they're competing in the world market for it. So seems to me, particularly in their situation, they would have nothing but an interest in, blowing us right out of the water and saying, look what America did to the world for X number of years, when really the answer was here all the time.
1: All the more reason to work collectively. Rather than playing this game, and that's basically what it comes down to, whether it's in this particular field of UFOs or many other fields. And
0: do me a favor, Glenn, back away from the phone just a little bit. It's causing a crackling noise.
1: All righty, how's that?
0: A little bit better. So, sometime between now and when the Chinese might get there, we are going to have to come to some kind of agreement if what you're suggesting is true, wouldn't you think?
1: That perhaps can be the case, and I would hope so for greater involvement and greater openness in this particular subject. It may take another generation, but hopefully sooner rather than later. We've waited long enough as it is.
0: Well, the whole UFO world and community could use more credibility, right? Well,
1: there's no doubt about that.
0: And how do you think that might conceivably be obtained?
1: The credibility factor comes in several different levels. First of all, I believe that the type of information that you represent and the way you represent it stands for itself, and the type of people who represent it as well are either a credible or non-credible source. Also, as we take this more seriously and are willing to embrace it a little bit more from a real and scientific standpoint, then I think that we will get a lot more cooperation in that field now, too. Right now, this field is a sea of confusion. It is a menagerie. It's like the Three Stooges, everybody pointing fingers at each other. And
0: well, it's not helped by some of the people that are in it, of course.
1: No.
0: It tends to attract the fringe element, and that's enough for the rest of the people to just sort of, you know, shake their heads and laugh or whatever.
1: Correct.
0: However, I've seen something myself, Glenn, completely inexplicable. Actually, I've seen something twice, and so many humans have had that experience, so many,
1: yes,
0: that, damn it, you know, there's something real to it, but I just don't know how we nail it down, add that credibility factor that just has to be there to get us moving.
1: Well, yes, that's correct. And once you see something, then you start asking questions. And the more questions we ask and the more we network and converse with people, we find out. I talked recently to some gentlemen in the former Soviet Union, Russia, and they talked about the number of these craft landing and the openness that's involved in the interaction.
0: Oh, I know.
1: And so the more we open up the dialogue and the more we interact with our, you know, that's how we bring down the barriers. We've seen that socially, just in the way we interact with each other.
0: Well, I've watched friends trying to open this whole thing up, well-intentioned, very brilliant people like Dr. Greer, who have really gone after it in the most conventional way you can imagine, amassing powerful witnesses, offering to give testimony that would be at the very least shocking, but the poor guy, he doesn't make a lot of progress, and he's doing it sort of from the inside, I mean the right way, and still he bats his head up against the wall, and I'm sure he'd be the first one to agree with that.
1: Well, absolutely, and, you know, Professor McDonald and Major Kehoe and Dr. Alan Hynek, and all went before the Senate in 1968 and 69, and in order to bring this mantle of secrecy out and be more open with it, and it was relatively squashed at that time, too. And so I think that is a valuable lesson, that in order to promote greater education in this field, it doesn't have to be in front of CNN or in front of the International News Conference, because that's where you reach the greatest amount of resistance as well. You have to go amongst the people. And I think that's a very clear reason why we saw so many UFO sightings and so many contacts in I can't even count them, at least 100 countries, during a particular point of time, because they found out that from the official standpoint, they were not going to release this information, even if they flew in formation over the Capitol building as they did in 1952.
0: Well, I was going to say, they did.
1: They did, and they did it again in 65.
0: And there are photographs of all that.
1: Absolutely.
0: We have photographs. It's the damnedest thing. We just don't...
1: So if our officials are not going to relay the information, then what do? You go amongst the people. And we do that normally, too. If we talk to a government and we find that government doesn't want to embrace our freedoms and our democratic ideals, we go to the people and hope that it works in through the back door.
0: Right. But so far, none of that has worked. The whole back door approach just, I don't know, it just falls apart. And there's too much there for this to be happening, and yet they succeed in... limiting the subject, I guess would be a way to put it.
1: Yes, they limit the subject, and I think to some degree we also have, we carry the burden of some of that responsibility because our attention spans are so short. When we come to general elections, there's always a consensus, a laughter, that the attention span of the electorate is no more than 20 minutes if you're lucky. And I think that says something about ourselves, too. If we have become so... I can't think of the proper word, but if we become so enthralled with everything else, we carry actually more interest for tabloids or what the Hollywood crowd is doing or who's wearing what than we do concerning information that is...
0: Well, not so much the crowd you're talking to right now, to be sure. But yes, generally in society, certainly you're right.
1: And we're talking about we need to have mass support in order to get something to change, and so we have to be able to appeal to the interests of the masses, and that's a very slow process.
0: Talk to me about Adamski.
1: Well, we met George Adamski in 1963. Our family was in downtown Washington, and we witnessed one of these saucer-shaped crafts hovering about 1,200 feet. It was reported in the Washington Daily News. There was a reporter also there at the same time. I have the article. And due to this sighting of this saucer-shaped craft, as you see on some of the pictures on the website, particularly that frame of one of the motion picture footage, my father went to the Library Congress, saw Adamski's book, saw the same picture, contacted him, and George was coming out to lecture to the Air Force Reserves. We met him. We became very close friends, and for the last 2 years of his life on the East Coast, we helped to arrange international press conferences and television and radio shows, and we were also a witness and to some of the events that took around him as well. After George passed away, we inherited the mantleship of the creation of the George Adamski Foundation along with other co-workers, and we have carried that forth since that time.
0: That's quite a lot.
1: Yeah, I can truly say that... to use no other words, I've been blessed to be involved this for, 40 of my 47 years. I mean, it's not just theory to me. I've seen it. I've seen it as a child. I've seen it as a professional and adult. I've seen photographs. My father took photographs. This is not theory for me.
0: All right. We appear to be, according to many people, myself being one of them, approaching some sort of... ecological trigger point, some sort of, I don't know, we all see the weather changing, Glenn. We see the poles shrinking. We see a lot of things going on Earth that sort of add up to real trouble rather immediately ahead for us with the weather and a lot of other things. Does any of what you've looked at coincide with any of what's happening here in any way? Can you connect the two?
1: Yes. The contacts that came to George during the 1950s were involved with several different levels of information. One of them was the result of our atomic testing and the fact that it was creating an immense disturbance and imbalance, ringing the planet, literally rings like a bell, as we recently discovered with the tsunami in Southeast Asia.
0: Well, in fact, it does. That's correct.
1: And it also disturbs the magnetic rings of the planet itself, and it causes disturbances out in space. So that was a concern. Also, the planet is going through a geological shift, and this is science that we even understand. There are certain cycles. One of them is approximately a 26,000-year cycle in which we have shifting polarity, we have tectonic increased activity and whatnot. And the education of those particular cycles of our planet was also some of the information that was given to George, and he talked quite extensively to scientists, to government officials, and to the general public as well. And so we're going through a planetary change. And also, we are exciting some of that through our little bit of wanton disregard.
0: Is there any way to compare the number of sightings prior to Roswell with the number of sightings after Roswell? Or how about this? The number of sightings prior to the detonation of the first atomic bomb versus the number of sightings since?
1: From historical records that go back as far, let's say, to the 1700s,
0: sure.
1: They would say that there is a continuous amount in a much smaller scale than after we started atomic testing. Then, as we mentioned before, we were looking at as much as 700 a day in the United States alone. And so this increased activity... They came to make us aware of certain things that we need to know. And we don't have to look at everything in the terms of cataclysm and Armageddon and things like this. These are natural cycles. And if we work with these cycles, and understand them, then it doesn't become so traumatic.
0: Well, there were a couple of instances, very, very well documented, Glenn, when UFOs hovered above our missile silos and disabled missiles, nuclear missiles. And then there are reports also in the Soviet Union of similar occurrences, even scarier, in which an actual countdown to launch began and couldn't be stopped. They ripped apart control boards like crazy over there, never did find out why it happened, but put straight, they scared the hell out of both sides.
1: Yeah, well, we certainly need a little bit of scaring every so often, at least not in the sense of terror is concerned, but we need a little wake-up call every so often because we're playing with forces and we're sitting on the potential to not only destroy all living things on the planet, but the planet itself. I mean, we're like petulant children playing with guns that are way too big.
0: So you think it was that? You think it was a warning?
1: I believe that there are, from reports that I've read as well, there have been reports of these crafts hovering over military facilities, over nuclear power plants, over Rocky Mountain area as well, in which we produce a lot of the plutonium and things like that, and over NORAD command and what have you. And so we have the very well-documented incidents in the United Kingdom and Britain as well. So I think that as a wise precaution, of course, we talk about why observe us. I think that's a primary reason right there, to keep an eye on exactly what we would do to ourselves and everybody else for the sheer sake of playing who's right and who's wrong.
0: Well, you have to wonder how an alien race would react to the knowledge that we have these weapons and then are beginning to test, enlarge them, and now, of course, what we can do makes Hiroshima look like a little firecracker going off.
1: Right.
0: And so you have to wonder, is it your view that if something awful started, they would stop it?
1: I have heard that they have intervened on three circumstances in the last 45 years.
0: Really? Care to name them?
1: Well, I think that anybody who does a little research would find that for themselves there. But there are several, there are three circumstances in which we were on the brink, and that was de-escalated because of some extracurricular help.
0: That's pretty intriguing. Can you actually back that up, or are you just repeating stories, or what?
1: I can only, on some of that, I can relate that information directly from Mr. Adamski, who was involved in one of those circumstances.
0: No kidding.
1: That's correct.
0: All right. What I'd like to do when we get back, if we could, is to allow the audience to ask you questions. And I imagine you're going to get both the people who think that there's some possibility that what you say is correct with regard to bases on the moon and all the rest of what we've discussed and talked about. Now, I'm going to inject a cautionary note here because we're about to open the lines for Glenn. And as you all know, I've experienced a recent tragedy in my life, and I'm going to ask that you not give me condolence for that, and accept that you certainly have given me condolence for that. Thousands, 11,000 emails and all the rest of it. So thank you very much. Again, this is sort of my escape from thinking of things like that. And so if you would refrain from doing that on the air, you would be a very good person. Now, Glenn, welcome back. What do you expect from the audience? You know, when you're going to get anything at all, what do you think you're going to get? You think you're going to get a lot of negativity and skepticism or agreement?
1: Well, I've been doing this quite a long time, and actually the question and answer session is one of the highlights because it gives a chance to interact with people, and people have many different points of views and very different points of experiences, and so I don't take anything as a positive or as a negative. I try to answer the best I can. If I don't know, I don't invent answers. There is no such thing as an expert in this field, because it's constantly evolving. I can only relate to the information and the experiences and materials.
0: All right. Well, in a moment, you'll have a chance to do exactly

0: I am not an astronomer, so I can't answer this question, but maybe Glenn can. And Glenn, what I'm curious about is Earth-based telescopes. Now, I understand that our government could conceivably control, for example, what man saw while he was on the moon. Our government could conceivably certainly control what our probes and satellites have shown, because that's their territory. But, you know, there's a lot of telescopes, Earth-based telescopes, at universities and learning centers and observatories around the world. And what I'm asking you is, some of them are very powerful. Are they powerful enough to see things on the moon, which is relatively close, that would give up the ball game?
1: I believe absolutely so. I mean, on good seeing conditions with a 12.5-inch reflector or a machine that's even a little bit larger, or depending on the model of refractor that you have, watching the moon and recording it. I have a very good friend in Phoenix, a gentleman by the name of Alan. He was a witness to one of these UFOs touching down on the Adamski property, and he may be one of your callers. But he has a very sophisticated telescope system that's hooked up through video, through the television, and he watches and photographs it quite diligently, and he has some extremely interesting photographs.
0: Well, if guys with 12-inch telescopes can do it, then what about the University of Hawaii, where they have a telescope that'll knock your socks right off? I mean, it would eat that 12-incher and not even burp.
1: Actually, I was a guest in Maui up there to the Air Force Observatory many years ago, and I had to obtain security and DOD clearance for that, and you would be amazed at the photographs they have.
0: Oh, would I now? But see, this is a private institution, more or less, right?
1: Mm-hmm.
0: So what motive would they have for cooperating with our government in keeping this secret?
1: Who provides the funding not only to maintain, to construct, and also the funding as far as who gets access to the use of the equipment and for how long? This is, usually the controlling agencies that take care of these instruments.
0: All right, here they come. First-time caller line, you're on the air with Glenn Steckling. Hello.
2: Hi, how you doing? I'm hooked on the show already.
0: Where are you, sir? Where are you?
2: Chicago, Illinois.
0: Chicago, okay, good.
2: Chicago.
0: Do you have a question?
2: Question for Glenn. It's really a two-part question. One is it... what's the possibility of extraterrestrial creatures living amongst us on Earth, going about our day-to-day lives, living amongst them, or them living amongst us? And the second part of the question would be, if you've seen the footage of the flying humanoids, and your thoughts on that.
0: Flying humanoids? Is that what you said?
2: Correct. In South America, the flying humanoids.
0: Okay. All right. Glenn?
1: Well, two parts of the question, the first part being the possibility of them living amongst us, has been discussed, that they are human beings that come from other planets, that come and live and work amongst us for a period of time, sort of like a Peace Corps service, and there's a number of them that help us in specific fields and give us directions in order to overcome certain obstacles, and that's a very real concept, in fact, one that the scientists at NASA at Goddard questioned my father and mother exclusively on. The second part of that is whether I've seen pictures or representations of flying humanoids. No, I haven't, although there is technical devices which help towards the what we consider to be levitation or what they consider to be pro-gravity. So technologically a device in which allows you to float without wings or use of an airplane or whatever is certainly a possibility.
0: Mm. Let's go back to number one. You believe, pinning you to the wall here, that there are extraterrestrials living among us. Do you believe that?
1: I believe that they circulate amongst us, absolutely.
0: Is there a way to differentiate, to recognize an extraterrestrial in our population?
1: Yes, there is.
0: And that would be?
1: I would never divulge such an idea, and I would certainly not place them in jeopardy.
0: Oh, come on.
1: Well, let's think about it. Think how nice people we are. The first thing we would do is go grab them, dissect them, torture them, put them in jail? I mean, I wouldn't do that.
0: And so you know the answer to this question. You know how to recognize these, I don't want to say people, but those among us who are not us. You know how to recognize. You actually know how to recognize them.
1: I would say people because they don't look any different than you and I. Absolutely.
0: Well, then how do we differentiate? There is a way.
1: Oh, there is a way to differentiate that.
0: But you're not telling.
1: No, I would never do that. I think that that would be irresponsible.
0: Okay. Wild card line, you're on the air with Glenn Steckling. Hi. Hello?
3: Hello.
0: Yes, you're on. This is
3: I'm
0: it.
3: On?
0: Yes.
3: Glenn, this is Al, Phoenix, Arizona.
1: Oh, Al, good to talk to you.
3: Hi. Just a comment for your listening audience. I have a 10-inch telescope with an Astrovid video camera on the eyepiece.
0: Are you the guy that...
3: Yeah. The signal goes to a 27-inch television screen. I invite the neighbors over to watch the moon show.
0: Is this who you were expecting, Glenn? Excuse
1: That's
0: me.
1: Correct.
0: Okay, all right. Yep. So you're the guy.
3: Okay, and I...
0: what do you see?
3: I also videotape what goes on up there.
0: Understood.
3: Well, I saw one craft that did a 180-degree turn without ever changing speed. I have seen craft brightly lit with a very dark shadow going right up the terminator of the moon and then doing a 90-degree turn into the sunlit portion, again, without changing speed. If people have a scope like this and are patient and watch it on a video, you will see formation flying. These are not Earth satellites. These
0: okay, so
3: satellites
0: you have videotapes of all this. Is that correct?
3: Yeah, I have some videotapes of a lot of that. I do of the 180-degree and one small one shooting across the moon.
0: What have you done with this video?
3: Well, I show it to my friends. And I let them...
0: Can I be your friend? In other words, I really would like to see what you've captured.
3: Would you prefer VHS or DVD?
0: Oh, well, now...
3: I can send you a DVD, and then that way...
0: What a nice choice. DVD, I think.
3: Okay. I can do that.
0: Can you really?
3: Yeah. Does Glenn have your address?
1: Well, you can get it, Al, directly from online. I'd like to remind our listeners that Al is an extremely competent person. He was one of the people in Korea during the military service who witnessed these UFOs in 1950. It's recorded in Captain Ruble's book on the report of unidentified flying saucers. He also witnessed one of them along with several dozen other people landing on the Adamski property momentarily before taking off again. He's a retired aerospace worker with a DOD clearance who has worked on such things as resonance fields, and many other different things. So this gentleman knows what he's talking about.
3: Space suit there.
0: You guys are really buddies, aren't you? Yeah, you're really buddies, aren't you? You know each other quite well, apparently.
1: We met several years ago.
3: Yeah, I met several years ago. I'm 75 years old and an acoustic and vibration engineer specialist. And I've seen so many flying saucers that I was moved to visit George Adamski, and all I can say is, wow, what a nice guy. What a personable person and honest. He had a 15-inch dome for his 15-inch telescope in his backyard, and I was using his 6-inch telescope that he took the pictures of the flying saucers with. He also offered me his camera, which I didn't use. But one night I saw a blue flash go over behind the dome where the 15-inch scope was, lit up, and there was a flying saucer sitting on the ground. So I headed for it. People from the restaurant, two men and two women, started screaming, there's a flying saucer on the ground.
0: Yeah.
3: And one guy came up and almost knocked me down, and he said, there's a UFO on the ground. I said, yes, if you'll please get out of the way, I'll go over and say hello to these folks. There was no fear at that time. So he kind of disappeared. The ship got bright. You could hear it hum. Then the hum disappeared to a higher frequency. It rose straight up until it looked like a star and then shot due west right over San Diego at a very rapid speed, flicker fusion of the eyes, took place.
0: Well, you sound very
3: I went inside
0: incredible.
3: And I talked to George Adamski about what had happened, and he just looked at me and smiled.
4: 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And now, Art Bell.

0: 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And now, Art Bell.
1: As far as I'm concerned, you can share it with anyone you want.
2: Good enough. Thank you very much for the call. Take care. I'll look forward to it, and I'll share it. East of the Rockies, you're on the air with Glenn Steckling. Hello.
3: Hello, Art, and hello, Glenn.
4: Hello.
3: I got a question for you, Glenn.
4: Yes.
3: Your very first picture that you posted of that very clear shot of the moon, that crisp one with the two large craters on it.
4: Uh-huh.
3: Have you ever blown those craters up on that picture?
4: Yes, we have taken close-ups of a number of the high-quality shots, and those are depicted in the book as well, and I show them when I go out on the road on invitation. I did a lecture here for MUFON in San Diego, and I may be over in Laughlin at the UFO conventions and at the end of next month as well. So, yes, we do increase the size of the image when we find things of interest, because sometimes the pictures are big and they're hard to see.
3: Okay, I'm seeing on mind blown up one structures built within those two large craters. Now, is that what you've seen as well?
2: I don't know. How far did you go in, ma'am? You're not looking at pixelization, are you?
3: Yes, but I have a real fine quality. You can tell, because you can tell the shadow casting and everything is still there.
4: I can't tell you off that picture offhand. If you go ahead and examine the pictures, and I've encouraged everyone, and my father encouraged everyone to do the same. That's why he supplied everyone with the serial numbers, so that they could order the pictures themselves and go about the investigative process and show their friends, and that mm-hmm. way we continue to keep this ball rolling. So if you see that, I have no doubt that there's a lot more information on these pictures to be seen.
3: Well, I looked at the two large craters, so then I went to a smaller crater. I do have good photo equipment on the computer. Mm. Maybe nothing else, but that photo equipment is there. And in the smaller craters, it looks like 17 years in the Air Force tells me it's almost like a silo on a couple of them.
4: Now, that I don't know. There have been reports of constructions in Greater Kasendi Crater with the Mount Wilson Observatory. They reported over a period of years that they saw construction, tubes leading from the bottom of the crater, going through the rim, out the other side. They would appear, and then the next year they would see them taken apart again.
2: Hmm.
4: And that was documented. And then there's an area where a group of scientists say that they see an increased accumulation of domes. And so I think that the moon has a great deal of activity. I also feel that a certain amount of it has moved to the backside of the moon, because in recent years we have experimented with high-tech lasers and resonant field weapons and shot it at the moon. And so that discourages them a little bit. They move to the other side where it's a little bit.
2: Speaking of discouraging them, Glenn, there are a number of people, Stephen Greer being one of them, who would tell you that we have shot at UFOs.
4: Absolutely.
2: And advising that he thinks it's poor form on the part of Earth to be shooting at these people who can go great distances. I wonder how you feel about that.
4: Well, that's just the case. And if you look at both Major Kehoe's book, Aliens from Space, and Frank Edwards' book, Flying Saucer Serious Business, there are several circumstances where we have scrambled jets and fired at them, also from naval vessels and fired at them. And through this entire sequence of time, of many years of, shall we say, unwarranted aggression, they have never returned the aggression, and certainly they have both the power and the ability to completely flatten whatever they wish. So this once again brings into question how aggressive are they versus aggressive we are.
2: Well, I don't know. When you shoot at something, you're sending a strong message.
4: Absolutely.
2: A very strong message. And so you would discourage any further such behavior on our part.
4: Well, I think that we have enough information and we have enough knowledge that we have no reason not to wish to interact in a more reasonable manner.
2: I take it you've seen some of the SD

0: BTS footage of apparently UFOs being shot at and evading?
1: Yes. Absolutely.
0: All right. West of the Rockies, you're on the air with Glenn Steckley. Hello.
2: Hello. If I sound negative, it's not because I'm negative about the UFO question.
0: We can be any way you want.
2: Yeah, sure. Well, the point I'd like to raise is you have no doubt at all that the NASA's story about our missions to the moon are accurate.
0: Ah. In other words, that we even ever went to the moon, right?
2: Yes.
1: Yeah,
2: I'm a photographer, and those, I had to stake my life that a lot of those pictures were taken in a studio under artificial light.
0: All right. What about that? I mean, that's a pretty good topic, Glenn. There's a big group of people out there, a big group, who think we never went to the moon, and they've got all kinds of evidence they'll cite.
1: Well, absolutely. I'm familiar with that as well. And then I'm going to have to say, let's look at the other side of the equation. When we look at photographs and motion picture footage of the lunar orbiter flying over the lunar surface,
0: Yes. Slammed
1: down on the ground. In fact, you were able with a telescope to watch the LEM land on the moon and also when it came back out. So obviously, if you're pointed at the moon and you see the LEM take off, that's rather takes it out of the realm of studio.
0: Well, maybe.
1: When you're watching on through your own telescope, well, let's take it a step further then. Let's take it a step further, and when you see Earth rise over the lunar surface and
0: Yes. You
1: see the Earth come up over the lunar surface,
0: very impressive.
1: You have to have some basis and foundation in order to have that picture. If you had never gone there, you would have never any idea what the perspective of Earthrise looks like.
0: Once again, Glenn Steckling. Glenn, your book is Alien Bases on the Moon 2, correct?
1: That's correct.
0: Continuing the work of your father.
1: That's correct.
0: Is that book now available Amazon, for example, .com?
1: Absolutely, or they can order it directly from us on the website on the materials page, which the link is available that you've already put on there.
0: And you ever autograph any copies?
1: Absolutely. If people like to have that, certainly. I'm more than happy to do that. Just include your name and what you want in there, and I would love to do that.
0: Ooh. People love that.
1: Yes.
0: They absolutely love that. So they can get autograph copies. So to do that, where do they have to go?
1: They'd have to order it directly from us because I don't think Amazon would forward it. So they could go to the website and order it from GAF International here in Vista, California.
0: Cool. All right. Wanted to get that in. First-time caller line, you're on the air with Glenn Steckling. Hello.
3: Hello.
0: Hi.
3: Hi. Yeah, I had a question. Do you think that the Earth is like a quarantined planet?
0: Ha-ha. And a good question it is. Yes, Glenn, what about it? Are we like Australia was?
1: Well, Australia is a pretty nice place. I've visited many times.
0: Well, it's okay now, but I mean, crude beginnings.
1: I think that plenty of UFO activity comes and continues to come all the time. In fact, last year over Mexico, their interceptors photographed a whole armada of them as they were chasing them.
0: His question was, are we quarantined?
1: That's right. So if we're quarantined, they can come here, and obviously we send out our probes into space. I think that as long as we don't go out into space with aggression and the desire to conquer, then I don't see any reason why we wouldn't be allowed to continue to go to space, and we seem to be doing so with our probes.
0: Well, we do. We had a disproportionate number of Martian probes that met with bad endings.
1: That's true.
0: Now, recently, we've had some more success, but, you know, there were some instances, as you're aware. And his question concerned quarantine. So you don't think we're quarantined?
1: I don't believe we're quarantined. I believe that if there's any restriction going on, it's self-inflicted.
0: All right. Wildcard Line, you're on the air with Glenn Steckling. Good morning.
4: Hi, good morning. Rich from Phoenix.
0: Hey,
4: Fantastic
0: Rich.
4: Fantastic show tonight.
0: Thank you.
4: Hey, Glenn, I got a couple questions for you. The first one about Mars, especially about what do you think about life on Mars, the sphinx. and the knockouts of some of our probes on Mars, like you just mentioned a moment ago, and also about any special UFO sightings maybe over the Peoria, Arizona.
0: All right, well, let's hold it right there. That's a tall order already. Glenn, you've concentrated on the moon.
1: Yeah.
0: On your father's work. But there are, of course, as you're well aware, many questions about Mars, the face on Mars, and a whole lot more on Mars. Some photographs that are just absolutely rock-you-back startling from Mars. So stretch out a little and comment on Mars.
1: All righty. Well, that's not difficult. As we know, over a period of time, we are peeling away the old thoughts and concept about Mars as we did with the moon. Before we said, well, it didn't have an atmosphere. Obviously, it does. It has dust storms. It has aurora. Just 2 weeks ago, scientists were baffled about aurora borealis because supposedly that's not supposed to be able to happen. We're talking about water. We're talking about warmer temperatures. And so, consequently, little by little, the picture grows into a much more representable place. Of course, the pictures when we're talking about the plains of Sedona and the work of Poulter and Molinari and Richard Hoagland and things like that, these pictures are quite dynamic. And I believe personally that it shows conclusive evidence of construction on Mars. And whether or not the probes have been knocked out or whether they have been failures or they may have been neither or both and the probes are working just fine, we're just not told about it. There's a number of possibilities.
0: East of the Rockies, you're on the air with Glenn Steckling. Good morning. Hello.
5: Hello.
0: Extinguish your radio, please.
5: This is Calvin calling from Georgia.
0: Yes.
5: I have a question for about the moon.
0: Yes.
5: Everybody says I'm crazy, but they say the dark side of the moon there doesn't exist. I always thought that it doesn't rotate around Earth and you never see the other side. Is
0: Glenn?
5: That true?
1: As far as I understand, the moon rotates, but not in relationship to the Earth. It's in a fixed position, and it turns as we turn around the sun, but in itself it doesn't spin. And no, so there are certain times, of course, when this entire unit of both the Earth and the Moon are pointed at the Sun, so the backside is lit. And then as it continues the Earth orbit around the Sun, then it shifts around. And so, but the Moon itself is a relative sphere, and both sides have been photographed.
0: West of the Rockies, you're on the air with Glenn Steckling. Good morning.
6: Hello.
0: Hello.
6: Yeah, I was wondering exactly, you know, when they're taking these pictures of the moon and whatnot, are they doing polar orbiting shots or, like, equatorial?
1: I can't tell you exactly on that. From the photos that I've seen, if I believe correctly here, any type of orbit is like a sine wave. It is not a straight line,
0: mm-hmm.
1: and a sine wave, as you look from an orbit of Earth as well, goes from equatorial up and then back down. Over both hemispheres, so I believe it's the same for the moon as well, based on its gravitational field.
6: So, like, I mean, but approximately about how much of a swath would they have, you know, in order to?
1: Well, they can vary the, you know, like with the Clementine that they sent up there, they have taken it and put it in different sections. So as they radar map and photo map the topography, then they do that in sweeps. And with each adjustment of orbit, they're able to cover the entire circumference.
0: By the way, Glenn, just so there's no mistake about it, I, too, believe quite firmly that we went to the moon. However, there's a large body of people out there that don't believe we went to the moon, and they can make, if you listen to them, a fairly compelling case. In other words, they can cite quite a bit of evidence that worries you.
1: Mm-hmm.
0: And the only reason I mention that is because you are presenting some fairly compelling evidence regarding anomalies on the moon.
1: Yes.
0: And so you can make the same kind of case that they can, really, but not go any further.
1: Well, I like to think that the body of evidence, when you look at the photographs and you look at the 20 by 15s and you look at the microfilm and the microfiche, and you also look at the motion picture footage of the lunar orbiter and the LEM and the topography and the changes that happen, When you look at that body of evidence, it moves it from the point of supposition or argumentative to a different level entirely. So everybody has to stand responsibly for what they represent, and I would hope that the people who wish to further that concept can produce the body of evidence that would help them do that. I'm inclined differently in that particular matter.
0: I understand. International Line, you're on the air with Glenn Steckling. Good morning.
7: Good morning, Art, and hi, Glenn. This is called from Ontario.
1: Yes, sir.
7: I'm just curious about the possibility that soon this question may be answered simply by the private, and this is just one question, and I have a quick one following, if I could, but soon we're going to have, as we do now, privateers that are sending satellites up. They may not be orbiting the moon yet or doing this type of investigation, but soon they might. Private organizations,
1: yes,
7: that are sending up their satellites that might be able to kind of answer this question a little more definitively. Is that correct?
1: Well, we have multi-level corporations that are sending their satellites into space. To what I understand at this point, the construction of these particular vehicles is still done by the corporations such as TRW and the other ones for the Defense Department. And so they construct it, and then the corporations are buying space on the vehicles, whether it happens to be Arianes rockets or anything else, in order to launch it into orbit.
7: Well, I'm really talking about the guys that are shooting up satellites and taking pictures of Area 51, and the DOD wouldn't be really happy about that or backing that move.
1: Well, no, I agree with that. They wouldn't be too pleased with that. So it depends on what type of equipment is being launched and what type of equipment is being carried on those launches to see what they can take pictures of and what they can see.
0: All right, Glenn, do you believe that we have alien technology at Area 51 or some Area 51 somewhere that we have captured and possess alien technology?
1: I think that the Roswell incident is a reality, no matter how much it wished to be spinned. There's a certain amount of wreckage and technology that has been obtained over a period of time,
0: okay,
1: and how we have deciphered it and developed it has also produced, I would say, a large percentage of our own research and development craft that are flying about and being witnessed as well. And I've heard as numbers as high as about 50% of sightings these days can be attributed to these type of crafts.
0: All right. West of the Rockies, you're on the air with Glenn Steckling. Good morning.
6: Yeah, is that me?
0: That's you.
6: Yeah, I'm the same person that called earlier. I guess
0: No. You're only allowed to call once. That's a hard and fast rule. East of the Rockies, you're on the air with Glenn Steckling. Hi.
8: Hello?
0: Hello.
8: Hi, this is Ed from Lansing, Michigan. I have a question for Glenn.
1: Hi, Ed.
8: Earlier you commented that you would know how to tell the difference between a visitor to this planet and us.
0: No, he said he would know how to tell. He just wouldn't tell us.
8: Right. I'm wondering if he's ever contemplating or has ever had an intellectual conversation with a visitor to our planet.
0: Very good question. Glenn?
1: Let's put it this way. I've had personal experiences. My family has. We did so with Mr. Adamski, and since that time, certain contacts he introduced us to that we have had the privilege of seeing occasionally. This is nothing that we control or anyone else but them. And these individuals I've had an opportunity to see on several occasions.
0: So that was a yes.
1: Yeah.
8: Yeah.
1: You can take that as you wish. But I believe personal experiences are just that, personal.
8: Sure.
0: I get that. All right. Thank you very much. Wildcard Line, you're on the air with Glenn Steckling. Good morning.
9: Good morning. I just had a quick question as far as disclosure goes. From my understanding, other governments in other countries have full disclosure. And how would someone here on the United States side get a hold of some of that governmental information from other countries?
0: There, in fact, are governments that have claimed that they are opening up and giving everything they have. A lot of that lately, in fact, Glenn.
1: Yes, that's true. And whether it's full disclosure, well, that depends on who you talk to, because there's always a certain amount of information that is kept and released at intervals. There have been some times where this, the Russia and so former Soviet Union has released a great deal of information, some in South America. I don't believe that full disclosure is going to happen because sometimes there is a lot of influence exerted, sometimes based on, shall we say, monies that are given from one country to the next for foreign aid and purchase of military hardware and things like that. So some countries have talked more, and some that are less influenced by the powers that be, so to speak, which is usually this country, and some of them who don't speak too much at all because we're very closely aligned on many issues.
0: There you are.
9: Okay, but my question was, how would we get a hold of that type of information here in the United States?
1: The best thing to do then is to contact a person in that particular country. Sometimes you can go online and you can find representatives of certain groups or associations in those countries, and then you can ask them directly because they know the means and procedures of obtaining that information very much like when we apply through the Freedoms of Information Act as well. So each country is specifically different.
0: But isn't all of this really rather easily dealt with by those who aren't ready for all of this to come out yet?
1: I mean, if they don't want to give it to you, they won't give it to you. Or, for instance...
0: I'm saying even if you get it from some country, it doesn't necessarily mean that it's the Holy Grail, that suddenly everybody buys it all. We don't get anything that hard. We have countries that open up. France did some interesting things. South American countries are doing some interesting things. Mexico is.
1: Yeah.
0: Quite a few countries are opening up. But isn't that rather easily handled by those who don't want it believed?
1: It can be, yes, because it's easily twisted. I give you a brief example here. There was a report that came out of Russia in 1989. In fact, my father sat with the scientists that were involved, and this had to do with one of these craft landing, and the people, and I stress this, in this circumstance, they were humanoid, people like you and I that came out. And TASS released an article on it, and TASS was the official agency. At that particular time, everything was heavily screened and looked at.
0: Oh, yes.
1: And it talked very expressly and very specifically what happened. 2 days later, 48 hours later, the same report came out in Western European press, and now they were no longer humanoid-looking. They were 10 feet tall with three arms. By the time the same report got to this country, the report had been fabricated around again, so it made the whole story look not believable.
0: Well, there you have it. You've exactly answered my question. Isn't it easily handled? And you just showed us how easily handled it really is.
1: That's how easily it's handled.
0: All right. East of the Rockies, you're on the air with Glenn Steckling. Hello.
10: Good morning, gentlemen.
0: Good morning.
1: Morning.
10: It's an honor to speak with you both.
0: Thank you.
1: Thank you.
10: Concerning the possibility of alien beings actually existing, do you not suppose that if they are indeed intelligent enough to travel to this planet from wherever they come,
0: mm-hmm.
10: and having observed us for several decades at least,
0: mm-hmm.
10: That in their wisdom, realizing that we are unable to cohabitate with one another simply because we have wars all the time over just trivial things.
0: We're running out of time. Are you okay. suggesting that they might conclude they should crush us like a bug?
10: Actually, my conclusion is that they probably realize that they would do more harm than good if they were to avail themselves.
1: Well, let's address this quickly here.
0: Okay.
1: Just because, they look at the situation and they see a bit of mayhem, a bit of confusion and misunderstanding, they are extremely cognizant of the many forms of our expression. And it's not any different than if we go to a different country and we see different customs and different ways of thinking. And if things are not looking too good there, do we just cut and run and abandon? No, we don't, and we have not done so historically as well. And so I would venture to say that they consider us to be their brothers and sisters, just a little bit in need of a bit of enlightenment and a bit of education. And then how could you turn away from that type of need if you had that humanity within you?
0: You're certainly looking at us very optimistically, aren't you?
1: Well, I would say that we deserve that optimism if we wish to participate in it. It's very simple. We don't need to kill each other. We don't need to blow each other up. We don't need to so easily subscribe to this finalistic, defeatist kind of attitude.
0: Well, right. But, I mean, you get there by looking at our actions forever. I mean, we've been at war forever. Likely will be at war forever. So, listen, we could have a blast here. We could keep going, but we can't. We're out of time. Glenn Steckling, your book is Alien Bases on the Moon 2. And I recommend people, if they want to know more, go get your book. So, buddy, thank you for being here.
1: All right, a pleasure to be with you. I look forward to do it again sometime.
0: Take care.
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0: from the high desert and the great American Southwest. I bid you all good evening, or good morning as the case may be, across all these many time zones, stretching from Tahiti and the Hawaiian Islands, all the way across flyover country, most of us, east to the Caribbean and the U.S. Virgin Islands. Gosh, I got it right. South down into South America, we know that for sure, and north all the way to the pole with a good antenna. This is Coast to Coast AM, live overnight talk radio that will not politic you to death tonight, because we're going to do something a little different. Have you heard about HAARP? Do you know what HAARP is? Well, the one we're talking about is not played by angels, nor administered by them. I'll tell you more about that in a moment. My guest is going to be Dr. Nick Begich. And he wrote a book, actually by the same name, called Angels Don't Play This Harp. And I'll explain in great detail why we're having Dr. Begich on again, besides the fact that so many affiliates have joined since his last appearance. But I've got a number of things that I've got to get out to you of some urgency. I got a very troubled call earlier today. And by the way, it has been a very, very, very, very unusual day, and I can't tell you about it. Someday I'll be able to. But it has been a most astounding day, to say the least. I got a very, I'm even trying to think of the right word, frantic, worried, concerned call from Bud Hopkins. You should know Bud Hopkins as one of the premier investigators, UFO investigators in the world, author of The Million-Selling Intruders and Missing Time. Bud Hopkins called me from New York, and he said that he had been talked into doing a science program, a supposed science program, for Public Broadcasting's NOVA. And according to Bud, Bud Hopkins and John Mack from Harvard University are about to get slammed again. And apparently what occurred is that the NOVA people set them up. And what they anticipate is a hit piece in about a week on NOVA. And Bud definitely wanted to get some airtime to tell you what it is they're going to do before they do it. And I have offered that to him. And so he will be here Monday night, Monday evening, Bud Hopkins. A very, very angry, very upset Bud Hopkins. Perhaps by then he will cool, but I didn't get that sense at all. So that's coming up kind of on the eclectic side, probably for at least a couple hours, I would guess, on Monday. Then we'll dive into the coming... of course, then we'll be into Tuesday morning by that time, and we'll be into politics, I'm sure, with the New Hampshire primary. In the meantime, I'll not miss it that much. You all pretty well know what's going on. You know about the tight race going on in New Hampshire. And there's not a lot more to say about it than that right now. We said most of that last night. Now, I've got another little notice for you here. Whether or not you are aware of it, there have been mammoth quakes going on. And when I say mammoth, I mean as in many. And I'm going to give you a readout of how many earthquakes have been occurring in the mammoth area. And this will shock you. These are not gigantic magnitude earthquakes. 13 February 96. In 24 hours, there were 34 registered earthquakes. Average magnitude 1.5, high magnitude 2.3. On 14 February of 96, there were 54 earthquakes, averaging 1.6 with a high magnitude of 2.5. Then 15 Feb, 78 earthquakes, average 1.2, high magnitude 3.5. 16 Feb, not as many, 40, but averaging higher, 3.5 once again. So the person who sent me this fax, Dale in Campbell, said the frequency of quakes is less, depth roughly the same, average magnitude is greater, high magnitude is about the same. Then I received, and I have no way of verifying this, except that I believe it to be true, And I have a second source on it. Dear Art, KNBC Television Los Angeles announced on its 4 p.m. newscast that the USGS, that's a USGS, had declared a volcanic event alert for the Mammoth Lakes area following a, quote, swarm, end quote, of earthquakes occurring over the past week. So, I have never heard of that. A volcanic event alert. Now, when you consider that language, it's kind of interesting. A volcanic event alert. There's going to be a volcanic, or maybe a volcanic event at Mammoth Lakes. Interesting. So I thought you should hear about all of that. And again, even though I've got two sources on it, it's one in by fax and another that came in by telephone prior to the about 5 minutes prior to showtime tonight. Now, there's one other thing that I want to get out before we go to Dr. Begich, actually a couple more. This will surprise you. From Reuters, the World Health Organization says 15 people have died in the West African state of Gabon, possibly of the dreaded Ebola disease, after skinning a chimpanzee to cook it for a meal. Officials say four other Gabonese villagers who'd taken part in preparing the feast became seriously ill in a hospital in the town of Makaku. That's Makoku, about 240 miles east of the capital. Ebola killed 244 people in Zaire, you'll recall, recently. So, again, this is Reuters, and it may well be that Ebola is loose again in Africa. We don't know at this point, but certainly that report would suggest so. That was from Reuters, so that you know the source. Now, I've got just a couple of more things I want to do, and then I want to get clear sailing for Dr. Begich. We have a very special for you on my book. I wrote a book called The Art of Talk. And as you know, over the last, month almost, I've not really even been advertising it for a very specific reason. We thought we were running out. And now we've got a special going on. I did make one error. It is not an 8x10, but rather a 5x7. And we held the size of the glossy photo at a 5x7 so that we could get it shipped with the book. Because we were afraid that shipping it to you in some other way, either A, it would not arrive with the book, or B, it would get mangled in the shipping process. So, the audiobook is out. That's right. You can order my audiobook. It's 4.5 hours long. I did the reading. I did all 4.5 hours of it. Thank you. And you can order my book or my audiobook. And with both of those, you will receive the 5x7 signed glossy color photograph that appeared in the Los Angeles Times. It is only for this special edition, and it is only until I say supplies are exhausted, or until March 16th, the date of the signing. I expect we'll not be able to go that long. I rather expect we will exhaust supplies some long time before that, but we'll see. We'll see. If you would like to order my book and get audio or my regular book and get that signed 5x7 color picture, the magic number to call right now or 24 hours a day is 1-800-864-7991. That's 1-800-864-7991. And the publishers have done a fantastic job of getting this audiobook together. Just absolutely astounding. It has a cover, by the way, for those of you that don't know, that matches my book cover. It's really beautiful. And it's a nice tape collection set. And it was all done with digital audio. So I think you're really going to enjoy it. Actually, I sound kind of like I do on the air doing the book. That would make sense, wouldn't it? So, there you've got it. One-time shot in this special edition. A good time to order the book. We also have a very special edition of the newsletter coming out with an article by Dr. Nick Begich. This is one you're not going to want to miss, and after we've been doing the program for a while, I'll be telling you more about that. At any rate, Dr. Begich has written about HARP, and he'll tell you what HARP stands for. I had a kid, we did a four or five hour program with Dr. Begich not that long ago, and during that program, a lot of people suddenly came awake as they realized what it is that HARP actually is. I had occasion to speak with the program manager of HARP in Boston. I spoke with John Heckscherer, that's H-E-C-K-S-C-H-E-R, and I did so because we're doing an article after the very, very controversial, fascinating show we did with Dr. Begich on the HARP project in Alaska, which is ostensibly what's called an ionospheric heater, and we'll try and keep this all at ground level and explain to you what it is. Sounds like science fiction, but it's not. It's science fact. And since we're going to do an article for the newsletter, I called John in Boston, and I spent about 30 minutes on the phone. I'm going to allow portions of that conversation to unwind in the course of the conversation with Dr. Begich. But I did want to tell you this right off the get-go, so you know. I offered the opportunity to come on radio and be interviewed solely by me in a non-contentious opportunity for him to present his side of the story. Now, arguably, HARP has had some fairly seriously bad press. A number of newspaper articles, television stories, on and on. And it's been some fairly bad press. At any rate, Mr. Heckscherer checked with his bosses. Now, I don't know who they'd be, because he is the program manager of HARP, but the Air Force, you see, is also involved in HARP. And so, I don't know whether that means the Air Force is his boss. He never named who his boss was. I thought he was the boss. But he came back at me and said, no, they, quotes, don't want me to go on the air. They won't let me go on the air. So that's the answer I got to that question. And that so provoked me that I thought I better have Dr. Begich back. And the rest of the talk I had with him was so provocative that I thought I better have Dr. Begich back. Now, who is Dr. Begich? He is the eldest son of the late United States Congressman from Alaska, Nick Begich Sr., and political activist Peggy Begich, known in Alaska for his own activities. He is a past president of the Alaska Federation of Teachers and the Anchorage Council of Education. He's been pursuing independent research in the sciences and politics for most of his adult life. He received his doctorate in traditional medicine from the Open International University for the Complementary Medicines in November of 1994, wrote the first major story on the HARP project, published in October of 94, in Nexus, an international magazine based in Australia, where Stan is. His research files on the project and related technologies include more than 400 documents spanning 80 years of technological developments. That is Dr. Begich. Nick, we, I guess, could call him. And so what I'm going to do is bring him up right now, Dr. Begich.
1: Hello, how are you this evening?
0: Oh, it's good to have you back, Nick. I guess the way to begin this, and I'm going to let, as I said, the conversation I had with John Heckscherer kind of unwind here as we go. But for the uninitiated, we've got a lot of new radio stations. You are now in Anchorage?
1: Yes.
0: Okay, for the uninitiated, what is HARP?
1: Okay, HARP is an acronym for a High Frequency Active Auroral Research Project.
0: Oof.
1: Which is a jointly managed project between the Air Force and Navy that's being sort of front-ended a little bit by the Geophysical Institute, the University of Alaska Fairbanks, and it's designed, it's a system, really it's a proof of concept or a prototypical weapon system that's being operated here in Alaska. It's in its first phase of operation, first power level, which has an effective radiated power of up to 1 billion watts, 1 gigawatt. That's what it's designed to handle. They've been running it at about a third of its potential, and they're getting ready to initiate some additional tests here in March.
0: Doctor, how long has it been running at a third?
1: It's what I understand is it's been running since December 15th, 1994, is when they fired it up the first time, and it's run intermittently with what they call campaigns, which are periods of time where they run specific tests. The first year or so, primarily, they were dealing with the whole issue of getting the circuits all to work correctly, getting the system to integrate correctly, and then they began more serious testing going into last fall and going into this year.
0: All right, Doctor, there are a lot of computer types out there. If you happen to know, there is a web page on the Internet, is there not, where there are photographs available of the of the HARP antenna arrays?
1: Yes.
0: I would like to give that out now, if you have it, just so the computer people during the course of the show can go up and download and take a look at the antenna arrays that comprise the HARP project. I have one of the photographs. It's amazing.
1: Okay, that, if they just do a quick web search using one of the basic search crawlers, they can use the acronym HARP, H-A-A-R-P, and they'll get a number of databases, including the military database, which has the photos, although several of the others now, there's about 20 of them that pop up now that actually have photographs, a number of those of the array itself. So just do a quick crawl, and that'll get you sorted through that.
0: All right, good, because there'll be a lot of people that'll do that during the course of the program, and they can get a look-see for themselves. It is, for those who don't have computers, sort of like this gigantic field of antennas. How big an array of antennas is it, Doctor?
1: Okay, right now it's a field that's about 5-6 acres of actual land that's taken up by this array, and it's designed modularly so they can expand it. And in fact, on the books, there's a contract that was let for the second phase of the project, which expands it in power levels 4.7 times more power than the peak power levels that the current array is configured for. That particular aspect of the project has not been funded, but the contract was let at the same time.
0: It's a big physical facility. All right, Doctor, stand by. We'll get much more in this next half hour. Dr. Nick Begich is here. Angels Don't Play This Harp. We'll be right back.
2: This is the end of Side 1.
0: The earthquake that we believe has occurred near Indonesia, close to New Guinea. And if the information I have is correct, I'm almost afraid to read it because of now the known location. Good Lord. This would be precisely as predicted by our friend Mr. Scallion. I'm going to read you what I have. If it's inaccurate, somebody will probably hang me. The Alaska Tsunami Warning Center, NOAA, N-O-A-A, has issued the following. This is a tsunami advisory bulletin for Alaska, British Columbia, Washington, Oregon, and California only. At this time, repeat, no watch or warning is in effect for Alaska, British Columbia, Washington, Oregon, or California. An earthquake with a preliminary magnitude of 8.0 occurred at 2100 AST, I don't know if that's Asian Standard Time, on Feb 16th, or 2200 Pacific Standard Time, February 16th. So, in other words, at about 10 o'clock this occurred. 0600 UTC on February 17th. The earthquake was located in the general area of West Irian. Orion? Could it be? Arian? Irian? I'm not sure. I'm told it's Indonesia, close to New Guinea. The Pacific Tsunami Warning Center at Ewa Beach in Hawaii has issued a tsunami warning and watch for the epicentral area. In other words, and it says, it goes on, evaluation, a damaging Pacific-wide tsunami may have been generated. You'll be kept informed, at least hourly, by further bulletins from the Alaska Tsunami Warning Center. So we're going to try to get all this confirmed for you. It goes on, a tsunami warning and watch is now in effect for Dayal, Yap, Guam, the Chuuk, C-H-U-U-K, and the Philippines. A tsunami watch is in effect for Japan, Taiwan, the Marshall Islands, Marcus Islands, Wake Islands, and Russia. So that's very, very sobering news, if it's true. And I warn you at this time, though what I have appears official, and we have made one call, I still want more information on it. But an 8-point quake, ladies and gentlemen, falling in the area near Indonesia, close to New Guinea, I'm afraid would fit squarely in with the pattern that we have been hoping not to see, particularly quakes of this magnitude. Dr. Begich, I would like to apologize to you. I'm getting all this information hitting me all at once here, and I'm trying to get it on the air. An 8-point earthquake, as you're well aware, I'm sure, Doctor, is a serious event.
1: In fact, I went through one of those in the Alaskan earthquake in 1964, so it is a real serious event.
0: There was another 8-point earthquake, Doctor, north of Japan, it seems like now about a month ago, and we were hoping not to see one of this magnitude in the southern Pacific area, where this appears now to have occurred, if it's correct. At any rate, back to the subject at hand. We discussed what this is. It's acres of antenna. Antennae, I guess? That is designed to transmit specifically a very narrow beam width, incredibly strong signal to our ionosphere. Doctor, what is our ionosphere?
1: It is a. It can be visualized simply as an energy bubble around the planet that keeps incoming radiations of various kinds that would be damaging to us, like X-rays and cosmic rays, from entering our immediate environment where they would make life impossible on the planet. So it actually can be visualized as a protective layer. It's approximately 50 to 620 miles above the Earth's surface, and it is in fact you might consider it a naturally occurring safety shield around the planet. Would probably be the easiest way to describe
0: it. Did you say 50 to 650 miles?
1: Yes, above the Earth's surface.
0: Oh, that's remarkable. We have satellites that orbit the Earth at about 250 miles, don't we?
1: Yes.
0: Low orbiting satellites.
1: So, yes.
0: So the ionospheric layer extends well into what is space?
1: More or less. When you look at it the way it's diagrammed, in fact, we show a diagram that comes right out of the Air Force record that's in the front end of our book. It kind of lays it out in a few different layers, and I'm turning to that as I'm talking to you. And it lays out the ionospheric layering, and what you see, essentially, is the regions are broken into three areas. The lower region, actually 37 to 56 miles up, is the area where we see the aurora, or the northern lights, as they're called. And then you have the E layer, which is approximately 56 to 93 miles up. And then the F layer, which is the high ionospheric region, which runs all the way up to 620 miles.
0: All right. I'm making you explain all this. I actually do understand this. I'm doing it for their sake. I've been an amateur radio operator since I've been 12 years old, and I depended on those various layers of the ionosphere for communications. In fact, I almost prayed to them at times. And when the sunspot cycle is in a favorable portion of that cycle, we get F-layer reflection, which, being the highest layer, of course, if you go up, you can go down and come in one hop, literally, almost, to the other side of the world. And it makes for a very efficient, long-range communication when we have a favorable sunspot cycle. So that's what hams use it for. The military also uses it, I suppose not to the degree they once did. They've got a lot of satellites up there now. But they use it. Shortwave broadcasters use it. That's how we're able to hear these signals that come from the other side of the world reliably on shortwave. Doctor, when they turn this on, What are they endeavoring to do? What do they want to do?
1: Okay, there's a number of differing effects that they can realize with these ionospheric heaters, is what the military calls these large radio frequency transmitters. And one of the effects, in fact, the first effect they identified as a Department of Defense effect, is to modulate or cause the ionosphere to vibrate in a certain way that causes an extremely low frequency signal to come back to the Earth, which they can manipulate for the purpose of communicating with submarines, because that long wave will penetrate the Earth and the oceans to reach submarines. And that was the initial discussion, at least the public discussion, about what this particular device was going to be used for. Later, they revealed an additional use, which was Earth-penetrating tomography. This is the idea, in the vernacular, would be like X-raying the Earth, or looking into the Earth several kilometers deep. And with instruments on the ground sending this extremely low signal in, they can actually locate underground tunnels, nuclear facilities, shelters, mineral deposits of various kinds. Hmm. And this is actually the testing mode that they're in for the 1996 year, because what happened when they went to the Congress and they talked about this particular application, the Congress said, hey, wait a minute, this is a major priority of the United States Senate, United States House. We want you to make it a top priority, or at least a higher priority in your program, which they did. They made it the priority for this whole year, and in order to get their additional funding for their second phase, they had to do that. That was actually in the sort of the narrative of the Senate report on this budget item. The additional things that we find that they will be doing is creating ionospheric mirrors, which can be visualized as sort of an energy layer, a layer of plasma that can be manipulated like a hand mirror to bounce signals off of for over-the-horizon radar effects. And that particular over-the-horizon radar effect shows up in a couple of patents that are associated with this project. And those radar effects will allow them to look from essentially the ionospheric levels all the way down to the Earth's surface for incoming objects, including cruise missiles. The other thing they can do, by cranking the power up a little bit on this device, they can create an energy field around those incoming objects and distinguish which ones are carrying nuclear payloads and which ones aren't.
0: That's astounding. How could such detail be forthcoming?
1: This is, I'm not sure how the mechanism itself works. You know, we cite the patents and we went through them and had a radio engineer go through those and explain to us exactly what they mean. But it's a remarkable technology. They even invented for this specific application, the company that originally owned all these patents, commissioned a group of Israeli scientists just outside of Tel Aviv to develop a gamma ray detection device that actually is used for distinguishing between those incoming objects for detecting which ones are carrying nuclear payloads. And why that's important is in a nuclear attack, they always imagined a large number, like maybe 100,000 incoming objects, and we don't have the capacity to take out every object with certainty. But if we could reduce that number to just the targets that are carrying nuclear warheads, our ability to knock those targets out would be significantly enhanced. This technology, in this respect, is certainly a huge advancement over previous over-the-horizon radar technologies. In fact, the site this sits on is the abandoned over-the-horizon radar facility called Backscatter.
0: Huh. I'm well familiar with Backscatter, as a matter of fact. Doctor, I want to interrupt you for just a moment, if I might. Again, this is very serious information. And I can only depend on these varying people reporting this. Dear Art, I just called the Tsunami Warning Center in Palmer. It is true, 8.0 on the Richter scale near New Guinea. That's from the Tsunami Warning Center in Palmer, Alaska. Or this from Gene at Big Lake, Alaska. Art, just verified your quake info. Your information is exactly correct, per the Alaska Tsunami Warning Center, Palmer, Alaska. So everybody within the sound of my voice, be warned, this apparently is a real...
3: 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And now, Art Bell.

0: 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And now, Art Bell.
1: Absolutely bristled when I used the same word, a weapon. It is not a weapon, he said. This is simple research being done for the Air Force to determine ionospheric characteristics for furthering better satellite communications and ground communications and so forth. But bristled, absolutely bristled, when I used that word weapon. How would you substantiate the use of that word, or how would you justify the use of that word?
2: Well, I think a careful review of the patent materials themselves leave no other conclusion, quite frankly. And when you look at it from his perspective, okay, and you look at the way he structures his written materials, and we've got a pretty good volume of the written materials on the project, and what they essentially do is they call this a proof of concept project, where they're really just trying to prove certain things are true and work. But that is the precursor.
1: Isn't that what the atomic bomb was?
2: Exactly. I mean, you can split some fine hairs here, and he does a really masterful job of it. You know, I grew up in a political family, and I thought politicians had the franchise on wordsmithing, but I really found in researching this project, the military's got one up on political folks. They really want to keep it in that vein, at least perceived by the public, as, oh, don't worry, we're just doing simple research. But, you know, the military doesn't do simple research in the sense of not for just pure science purposes. They're researching for the basic application of this technology to very specific weapon systems. You know, when you talk about over-the-horizon radar and distinguishing between objects and communicating, you know, those are all integrated parts of this system. When you look at it in terms of higher power levels, using that same over-the-horizon concept, and you get it up above the power level for just identifying incoming objects in terms of payload, you can actually increase the energy level so you can burn out electronic circuits. And the energy levels necessary to do that are documented in a record that we found, which was an international document by the International Red Cross that was looking at the implications of new weapons technologies in international law. And it was written in June of 1994. It's cited in our book. It lays out the frequency ranges for biological effects, for bit errors in computers causing computers to malfunction, and burning electronic circuits. And when we had...
1: Doctor, that's the same thing as an... or the same effect as an EMP. Now, an EMP is an electronic... electromagnetic pulse.
2: Right, and that is what is described in some of these patents.
1: Yes, but what I was going to say is, previously, to achieve that, I believe the theory, or in fact it may have been proven, is that you detonate a nuclear weapon at high altitude, and the pulse that emanates from it would destroy computers, as you have described.
2: That's right.
1: Saying HAARP can do that without a nuclear detonation.
2: That's right, and it's spoken to right in the patents. The beauty of it from a military perspective is you don't have the radioactive fallout. But from a practical standpoint, and people remember these reports, you know, numbers of years ago, where they were saying, you know, one thermonuclear blast above the United States just would knock out all our communications and fine electronic equipment, and making, you know, the nuclear war just sort of end on us. And, you know, this technology advances that whole idea much, much further. Now, granted, this particular HAARP transmitter at its current stage couldn't do it over a very, very large area, like was envisioned in those early reports of thermonuclear detonation. But where they're headed with this technology, what our information shows, and it's not just ours, we just collected it. It's their record. It's their statement. Mm-hmm. And it shows that the power levels that they desire this system to go up to at some juncture is 100 billion watts of effective radiated power.
1: 100 billion watts.
2: That's correct. And that shows up in a technical memorandum 195, which John Heckscher denies knowing anything about.
1: All right, well, I want to stop you again. Back to my conversation with John. We talked about power levels, and John said, what we're doing is...

0: no more power than the Voice of America.
1: You don't buy that one, huh?
2: No, I'm afraid not.
1: I lived on the island of Okinawa, Doctor, and I remember a million watt transmitter, which was one of the biggest I knew about, operating on the island of Okinawa, and that would bother people and fences, electrify fences, and turn on lights in villages nearby, and so forth and so on, aimed toward Korea, you know, propagandizing Korea. And that was a million watts. And you did say, I did hear you right, that was 100 billion with a B watts.
2: Yes. And where we drew this from is from this technical memorandum 195. And the interesting part about this particular document is it's, first of all, it's 613 pages, which is, you know, pretty darn long memorandum by anybody's standards, but maybe not for bureaucracy, but it's a long memorandum. But what it actually is it's the overheads, view graphs, and notes that were compiled from a conference that was laying out the specifications for the HARP program and invited guests of the military, included like 80 different organizations. And what they did in this is they put together the perimeters, and then on the front end of this document, which incidentally was edited by a major in the Air Force.
1: Doctor, hold that. It's a good hold point anyway. We're at the top of the hour. Relax for a few minutes. We'll be right back to you. Dr. Nick Begich is my guest. Angels, do not play this harp.

0: Art Bell is taking calls on the Wild Card Line at 702-727-1295. That's 702-727-1295. First-time callers can reach Art Bell at 702-727-1222. 702-727-1222. Now, here again, Art Bell.
1: Here again I am, with continuing apologies to Dr. Begich for stealing his time. Fortunately, with radio, we've got a lot of time. There's some things I'm going to have to catch you up on quickly here. Somebody sent me a fax that hits the mark. Art, hang in there, buddy. You're in the right place at the right time for the right reason. It gets scary as hell at times, but I'm also sure you've been through scary times before. I read your book. Talk to you soon. Larry in Medford. Well, Larry's right, and I'm just going to read you sort of a combination of what I've got here, all right? We began the program this morning confirming a volcano hazard for the Mammoth Lake area in California. And I'll read you what I've got as confirmation now. Dear Art, on Fox TV channel, on the Fox TV network, 10 o'clock news, transcribed from the tape we recorded, USGS says the recent Earth movement and other signs of unrest around Mammoth Lake prompted them to issue, get this, a low-level, what they call a low-level volcano hazards alert. Officials emphasize there's no indication of an imminent eruption. We called USGS hotline in Menlo Park in the past 24-hour period, ending at 8 a.m. Friday, 2/16, 75 earthquakes in the northern and central California area, 14 of a magnitude equal or larger than 2 in the Mammoth Lake area, 4 magnitude 3 or larger, largest 3.7. So thank you for that. Then comes this, Art, information, I guess I better read the official version first. This is very serious stuff. In the area of Indonesia, which is a very, frankly, uncomfortable area to have this happen, there has been, near New Guinea, a magnitude 8 or greater earthquake in the last couple of hours. Magnitude 8 or greater. And the following is a tsunami advisory bulletin for Alaska, British Columbia, Washington, Oregon, and California only. At this time, no watch or warning is in effect for Alaska, British Columbia, Washington, Oregon, or California. This is only an advisory. An earthquake with a preliminary magnitude of 8.0 occurred at, and I'll simplify it by telling you that it was about 10 o'clock Pacific time tonight. It occurred, once again, near New Guinea. And then this bulletin is for all areas of the Pacific Basin, except California, Oregon, Washington, British Columbia, and Alaska. A tsunami warning and watch are now in effect for the Yap area, Guam, Chuuk, I'm probably slaughtering that, the Philippines. A tsunami watch is in effect for Japan, Taiwan, the Marshall Islands, Marcus Islands, Wake Island, and Russia. And frankly, when I got this, as you might imagine, I was sitting on it, afraid to read it, but now I've got tons of confirming faxes. This one, for example, get this, Art, information received from a UMIB, Urgent Marine Information Bulletin, out of Kodiak, Alaska. U.S. Coast Guard is now putting the magnitude at 8.2 and the coordinates at dot 5, that's 0.5 north, and 137 degrees east. If you get any information on depth, would you please relay it? Could be very useful in figuring if a tsunami watch or warning might be issued for the west coast of the U.S. Thanks for always keeping us up to the second with breaking news. Please don't use my name, as the information I'm giving you was received from official sources, so I will not. From Aaron in Carson City, great show, Art. Off the subject, Mammoth Lakes has had several earthquake swarms of large enough magnitude. They have little ones almost constantly, that USGS today issued a low-level volcano warning for the area. They've always said the next new volcano on this continent will be in the Mammoth area. Maybe soon. So that catches you up with what I know to the hour. Obviously, the news services have not caught up with it yet. but I believe based on the volume of faxes and confirming information that this gigantic earthquake has occurred, and there are tsunami watches and, depending on where you are, concerns. So we're going to continue monitoring this for reasons that those of you who listen to the show are well aware of, and I'll try to keep you up to date as I get information. Dr. Begich is my guest. You wouldn't know it by the amount of talking I'm doing. I'm sorry, this is all breaking news, and we're talking about HAARP as well. And it there may be, we will ask, with regard to the weather, certainly, and possibly areas like this. We'll ask the doctor in a moment about that. Dr. Begich, are you still there?
2: You bet, I'm with you.
1: I was afraid you might have fallen asleep during all that. Doctor, what? Just let me get your reaction to this, if I might. This breaking news of all these earthquakes, volcanic, possible volcano warnings, of all things in the Mammoth area. There is a great deal of geologic activity going on the Earth right now. Now, I know this is not your field of expertise, but maybe you'd wish to comment on it.
2: Yeah, I would, actually. You know, this has come up periodically as we've spoken about the HAARP project. In fact, this whole issue was coming up earlier today in another program I was on. And, you know, the issue of a destabilized Earth, if you will, that, you know, all of us, anyone who's been following the news for any length of time, recognizes that, in fact, the Earth has demonstrated releases of energy in a number of ways most recently. If you look historically in the last decade, the increase in frequency, magnitude and depth of earthquake activity,
1: yes, sir,
2: is there, well documented. No one can argue with that. If you look at anomalous weather patterns in terms of intensity of weather, and not just in the United States, but globally around the world, and then if you look at one other factor, the heights of the North Sea, which have been measured for over 30 years, each of these things we document actually in our book, because it's a demonstration that the Earth is undergoing some major changes of, because this is the way the Earth generates an energy release.
1: Yes.
2: And part of our concern with the HAARP project is we're about to dump unprecedented levels of energy into a system that is already demonstrating that it's disturbed, perturbed, however you want to call it.
1: Mm-hmm.
2: But our concern is that maybe this is that last straw on this camel's back that's going to put us into a very, very chaotic situation. In fact, the individual that wrote the foreword to our book, Dr. Patrick Flanagan, that was his strongest statement in terms of this ionospheric research, is that we may in fact generate a chaotic event in the ionosphere that might chain react through this system we call the Earth. So, you know, I think those are all legitimate concerns. The other consideration that I can point to is actually how the magnetic poles of the planet have shifted in recent times. In fact,
1: yes,
2: in geologic time, they've shifted. 80,000 years ago, they moved from a point approximately in the Yukon territories of northwestern Canada to a point on the off the coast of Norway, and then 50,000 years ago, they shifted from there to the point in Hudson Bay, which is, when you think about the last ice age, that would have been sort of the center of the ice field. And then 15,000 years ago, which is the beginning of the end of that ice age, it shifted to its current position. That's pretty young. All of those things are young in geologic time, and they indicate that the Earth goes through these sort of destabilizing periods. And I believe that we're in the middle of one of those destabilizing periods now. All evidence points to that.
1: It's a whopper. It's a whopper, Doctor, because my understanding, and it's a very loose understanding, of the number of 8-point or greater events that one can expect in any average year is not more than one or two. It's a very, very low number.
2: Right.
1: And there has been a series of quakes going on in the Pacific that's unbelievable.
2: Right.
1: And isn't that tied, Doctor, possibly to volcanic activity, or the predictions of volcanic activity and all this swarming of earthquakes that's going on in the Mammoth area? Couldn't all that be tied geologically in some way together?
2: Sure, because of the plate tectonics and the whole idea of plate movement, can create, one thing happening on one end of the planet is, sort of triggers a chain of events on the other. In fact, if you look at the way these things happen, you know, you see it happen in one place, releases energy, and then that releases strains and other energies in other parts of the same plate or joining plates, and you see this sort of rim around the Pacific that just sort of goes through these sporadic jolts all the way around. So, you know, it makes perfect sense in terms of plate tectonics. And this is, you know, again, it's energy being released, and here we are in Alaska about to pump in unprecedented amounts of energy into an already perturbed or disturbed system, and that's certainly a concern of ours. Another interesting point that came out in the HARP research is that during the Great Alaskan Earthquake of 1964, they actually recorded an ionospheric disturbance created by that Earth movement.
3: Really?
2: And this is really interesting. This came up in a group that monitors spectrum assignments for the Department of Commerce that was dealing with the HARP issue specific.
3: Yes.
2: Mentions that in one of their letters. And, you know, and it's kind of interesting because I raised the question to a scientist and part of our research. I said, you know, wouldn't it make sense that if so above, so below, and in this case, the reverse? And he said, no, he didn't think that would be the case. However, the whole idea of pumping in this amount of energy, who knows what's going to happen? We've never done it before. So he didn't say absolutely not. He just said remains to be seen, but we don't know what's going to happen when you start pushing this kind of energy into this system. And we really don't know that much. We think we do, but, you know, every few years they discover a little bit more. I mean, more recently in terms of atmospheric research, we have the red sprites that they discovered that are sort of at cloud tops during lightning storms.
3: Oh, yes.
2: And this is a new phenomenon we didn't even know existed. In fact, it was discovered by the same geophysical institute that's dealing with this HARP project right now. So, you know, we really don't understand the full mechanism of the planet. And to think we do and to think we can get away with pumping in energy, we might get lucky, but then again, we might not. And our whole position on this project is, this isn't something we can toy with. This is not a good time to be toying with a system that's already
3: obviously
2: demonstrating huge, unprecedented releases of energy.
3: All right. In addition to the statement that the HARP program manager made to me about why this is nothing more than a certain radio transmitter puts out, I'm pretty well aware of these acres of antennas that will transmit the HARP energy are designed to produce a very narrow beam width. In other words, instead of energy being spread out over the ionosphere as a ham radio operator might send it, these antennas are designed to make a very narrow beam width and virtually burning a hole through or burning a hole into or heating a very specific part of the ionosphere. You might compare it, for example, to going out in the sun during a warm day and just feeling the warmth of the sun on your skin. But if you take a magnifying glass and you put a little dot on your skin, hold it back from your skin, let the sun put a little dot there, you'll burn a hole right down through your hand if you leave it there long enough, correct?
2: That is absolutely the analogy. And this is, you know, this is what distinguishes this ionospheric heater from any other operating in the world. And what John Heckscher will tell you is, hey, there's other ionospheric heaters in the world with the same effective radiated power.
3: He did tell me that.
2: All right. And let me tell you the difference, okay? The big difference is they're measuring the effective radiated power at the point of transmission.
3: Right.
2: It's irrelevant. What's relevant is the amount of energy you deliver at the ionosphere, the point you're trying to affect.
3: Yes, sir.
2: And all of these other transmitters around the world are designed where they spread the energy out so that the higher it goes, the less concentrated it is. This one is designed just the opposite. In fact, that's what allowed the original patent to be granted at the U.S. Patent Office. When you pull the original patent file, which is about an inch thick, on the lead patent on this project, that is what allowed Bernard Eastland to gain this patent. Was he designed a way to create a cyclotron resonance and a focusing power unprecedented, unknown before. And that's what makes HARP so different. So measuring its effective radiated power on the ground is only one of the measures, but it is not the most important measure of power. The important measure is how much do you deliver and in what way do you deliver it. And that's the magnifying glass analogy is a perfect analogy for describing why this is so much different. When you take it a little bit further, when we were talking earlier about the power levels and this particular memorandum that Hechscher denies knowing anything about, at least he denied it on national television in Canada a few weeks ago, this memorandum, the reason they get away with some of this, they consider this an open project, nothing classified. But this particular document was structured in such a way that when you read the introduction, it says, first of all, that it's not a published document, that it is not available for the public, and it also says that it only represents private communications between the parties, and they call it this Technical Memorandum 195, and it's 613 pages long, and it's published. I mean, we've got a copy. We made it available to other media outlets. We made it available to Canadian Broadcasting. John Hechscher was on the attendance roster. He's supposed to be the program manager and supposed to know all this stuff. And on Canadian television, he says flatly, I don't know anything about that memorandum. And
4: really?
2: That's the memorandum that says the desired level the military wants to go is 100 billion watts of effective radiated power. And in that same broadcast, John Hechscher says that that is exactly how much power you would need to have massive impacts on weather patterns on this planet.
3: Doctor, at what frequency range will HAARP operate?
2: You're asking me a question I'm not going to be able to readily answer. I don't have that in front of me.
3: They're not telling us, eh?
2: Well, it's in the documents. There's two ways to look at that question, and this is sort of the steps outside of my field, and I relied heavily on people with that expertise. But the way the contract document reads that built the project,
3: yes, sir,
2: it has a very wide band of capability. But the actual assigned frequencies, what they're supposedly authorized to work within, mm-hmm. are much, much narrower than what the facility is capable of doing. So there's two sets of sort of perimeters, and it's essentially pretty wide. I mean, from radio frequency all the way up into, I believe, up into the microwave range. So a broad range in terms of...
3: That's interesting, because the ionosphere at levels would react very, very differently to these different frequencies.
2: Right, and they have a number of, as I said, they have a number of effects that are possible based upon the way they shape it. And that's the other thing, is the shaping capability of the wave,
3: yes.
2: is very broad. The perimeters in the contract document in terms of frequency.
3: I don't want to get too technical. We have a slight delay, so we have to be careful here, Doctor. I don't want to get too technical, but I assume they can configure the antenna array to deliver, depending on how they feed it, these differing patterns. Is that correct?
2: That's right. And so they have this huge spread of capability. And it's, you know, these are the things that we're concerned with, because when we matched, we had that radio engineer match off that International Red Cross document I referenced earlier, showing biological effects, computer bit error effects, and melting circuitry effects as an example. The HAARP's capability has all of those capabilities. Now, it may not be in its specific authorized range at this particular time, but that's just for this particular set of tests. All
3: right.
2: of those things are subject to revision. The tool can do it.
3: All right, Doctor. Hold it right there. We're at the bottom of the hour. We're going to break here. I'm getting lots of confirmation of the quake, ladies and gentlemen. I've probably got 20, 30 faxes in on it so far. It is real. We'll be back.
5: This is the end of Side 1. Please leave the cassette exactly where...

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1: It is. Good morning, everybody. I'm Art Bell. We're getting all kinds of confirming information regarding a very, very large earthquake near Indonesia, ranging somewhere between 8 and 8.2 on the open-ended Richter scale. That's a very large earthquake, and they're concerned about tsunamis, tidal waves, that sort of thing, occurring in an area that Mr. Scallion, I'm sorry to say, predicted one of this magnitude would occur. We're also getting information this morning, if you want something to be concerned about, as if you need it after that, that there has been, by USGS, issued today what's called a low-level volcano warning for the Mammoth Lakes area, because there have been, literally, over the last couple of weeks, hundreds of swarming earthquakes. And many of you may recall that there were literally hundreds of swarming earthquakes off the Japanese coast prior to the 8-point earthquake they had, fortunately, in a rather uninhabited area north of Japan in the Kuril Islands. So we're processing this data as fast as we can, everybody. In the meantime, we're talking about HAARP, which in a kind of an interesting way relates. I won't even bother to tell you now. I'm just getting confirmation after confirmation of this from all kinds of people and all kinds of sources. So there is now no question about this large earthquake. And if it sounds a little disconnected, it's because we are processing this morning a very great deal of incoming information. I received the information of the earthquake about 5 minutes prior to airtime. Now, I see we're going to have to back up a little. Doctor, just because I got a fax that says the following, Art, about angels don't play this harp, so what's the point? I still don't quite know what HAARP is, other than the acronym, or that it is an acronym. Is it bigger than a bread box? So obviously we picked up listeners in the last 20 or 30 minutes, and we're going to have to backtrack just enough to give us a brief sketch of what HAARP actually is.
2: Okay, in terms of a project, it's a jointly managed project between the Air Force and Navy operating in Alaska. It's a very, very large radio frequency transmitter. The current configuration of antennas has the upward capability of 1 billion watts of effective radiated power at this time, and then it has the next phase, second phase, will take it up to 4.7 billion watts, that's billion with a B, in the next phase, and in the military documents that we have indicates a desired level of 100 billion watts in effective radiated power. And what all that will do is create a multi-faceted, multi-use weapon system that has both the capability of over-the-horizon radar for detecting objects, discriminating between objects. It has a communication capability. On the upper power levels, it has the ability to wipe out communications, land, sea, air-based communications, and yet still carry the communications of the operator or the military in this case. We also explore in our book, Angels Don't Play This Harp, the potential uses in terms of weather modification and in terms of affecting human physiology, including the human mind.
1: All right. In view of this morning's news, you made a very interesting statement when we were talking about the earthquakes. You said that there has been detected, and I'd like you to go over this again. It's fascinating. In the ionosphere, a reaction to an earthquake. I mean, that is absolutely incredible. I'd never heard that before. And do you know any details about what they detected, how they detected it, what they read? Because it ties in earth movement, tectonic movement, or disturbance with an obvious reaction or sympathetic reaction. I don't know what it would be in the ionosphere. It's the first time I've ever heard anybody say what you're saying.
2: Well, it shows up in a government document, and it was like about three lines in the middle of a very lengthy document. And what it essentially said is that during the Great Alaskan Quake of 1964, mm-hmm. that the government detected an ionospheric disturbance that corresponded to the quake. In other words, the quake happened and then this ionospheric disturbance occurred that was related to the earthquake. Now, how that relates, it didn't go into any great explanation, but what it indicates certainly is the connection of this entire system we call Earth. And from our perspective, it was a red flag. In fact, when I first read it, I had never seen anything like it either, and I went, now wait a minute, so above, so below, you know, as the saying goes. And I inquired about this to some of our fellow researchers and specialists, and what they said is they couldn't discount it entirely. It was, you know, as startling to them as it was to us, but there was just nothing in the literature that would say, hey, this can occur. Now, well, we didn't mention this when we first covered it, but when we go back to a specific document that we uncovered in the course of our research, and it was a book called Unless Peace Comes, and within that book was a chapter written by Gordon J.F. McDonald, who was a geophysicist at UCLA specializing in problems of warfare, and he was also a science advisor to Lyndon Baines Johnson. And the chapter he wrote for that book was called How to Wreck Your Environment. Kind of a catchy name, I guess, but it was before the environmental movement. It was written in 1969. And he speaks very clearly and concisely about the use of small inputs to create large outputs. And what he describes in that particular chapter is triggering events that might cause earth movement, tidal waves, an Antarctic meltdown in terms of as a weapon system. And he also discusses the ability to electronically stroke the ionosphere in a certain and specific way that would cause behavior modification over a very large geographic area. That's 1969 by a scientist who had world-renowned credibility and certainly credibility with the President of the United States at the time, Lyndon Johnson.
3: All right, isn't that the possible equivalent of sneaking up behind a sleeping tiger and poking it with a stick?
2: Yeah, the same idea. You know, it's a nonlinear event, and let me describe a nonlinear event because it's one of the things that the military is predicting in the course of their writings about HAARP. And a way to visualize it, a scientist named Al Zelinsky sent us this analogy recently, and what he said is, you know, stack or line up dominoes from where you're sitting all the way to Paris, and you hit the first one with a 10-gram weight, and the energy released as it travels along to Paris is much greater than 10 grams.
3: Oh,
2: but
3: yeah.
2: Then he said, now picture that same set of dominoes with each domino, say, increasing 0.5% in size with each successive domino. So that by the time you hit Paris, you've got one about the size of the Eiffel Tower crushing it. You still hit the first one with the 10-gram weight.
3: And at the end, you crushed the Eiffel.
2: Right. And so what you're doing is you're utilizing, in this sense, gravitational energy. You're picking it up along the way, so to speak, but it's nonlinear. It doesn't, you know, on the front end make a lot of sense. I mean, you think, well, 10 grams, how do you get an Eiffel Tower?
3: No, when you draw it out that way, it makes a lot of sense. I can grasp that mental picture, each domino a little larger, the final domino coming down on top of the Eiffel, and down she goes.
2: Now picture radio frequency energy being pulsed into the ionosphere, which is already a very highly energized area. Also picture, and in Alaska, they've done this. The Geophysical Institute has fired, over the last decade or so, dozens and dozens, as many as a couple hundred barium-laden rockets to map the magnetic lines of force, the naturally occurring magnetic lines that wrap around the planet. So now picture sending pulsed radio frequency in the energy ranges that we've discussed into those magnetic lines of force, and let's suppose that they resonate with those lines of force to create an increasing energy yield. In fact, one of the scientists associated with the HAARP project, who's out of UCLA, that was identified by John Heckscher in one of his memorandums, actually discovered a nonlinear, sort of inexplicable event that occurs in the ionosphere at the coupling point, at the very edge of the ionosphere where it catches the magnetosphere, which is another highly energized layer or wrapping around the planet. What they found is energy in the VLF range, very low frequency range, when it hits that point, amplifies by as much as 1,000 times and creates a virtual electron particle rain over the area below.
3: The electronic domino.
2: Right. And that was discovered using just standard VLF kind of transmitters nothing on the power levels comparable to HAARP. Now picture HAARP with a billion watt at its current level, beamed up to that coupling point, and then whatever energy finally arrives there being magnified 1,000 times. And if lower levels created electron particle rain, what the heck are we going to create with a billion watts of effective radiated power being focused in that way? We really don't know. What Heckscher said in the sighting segment that ran recently is, oh yeah, this thing will make some holes in the ionosphere, but don't worry, they'll sort of refill in a few minutes. Well, that may or may not be the case. The whole nature of experimentation is to find out the answers to questions you're posing, yes. And that is one of those questions they're posing. You know, this is very, very scary science in the sense that, you know, we need the ionosphere. It's not something to toy with. More than that, some of the effects that are capable, that are possible with pulsed radio frequency is pretty profound. As recently as this last Sunday, there was a segment on 60 Minutes that amplifies some of the things we said in our text.
3: I was just about to bring that up. They did a segment on non-lethal weapons research, and apparently it's the hottest, newest thing. They call it non-lethal. And perhaps it's planned that way, but the way you make it sound, it could be lethal for everybody.
2: That's right. In fact, we talk about this subject at length. Our book came out in September. Our research was done, you know, well into last year. And when we looked at non-lethal technologies, what HAARP represents is probably the biggest delivery system for this kind of non-lethal technology. And if people remember reading press reports on non-lethals, and they talk about sticky foam and things that dissolve rubber tires and nets and this kind of thing. And at the very end, they usually mention, oh, yeah, send radio frequency, and they kind of mumble microwave weapon system.
3: Yep.
2: And they move on.
3: They talked about EMP research to stop automobiles. They talked about genetic soldiers and all kinds of things that they're beginning to get their fingers into. And I have serious worries, Doctor. For example, in a lot of medical experiments recently, we've been doing some genetic research of a baboon immune system. They tried to transplant that into a human being. They've got a rabbit virus going down in Australia, modeled after Ebola for rabbits, if you will, that now apparently has jumped species down there. We are, in science right now, whether it's HAARP or genetic research or any other level, it seems to me, of science, out on the very edge of absolutely not knowing what we're doing.
2: You know, and that is our concern. I mean, the military is not in the business of promoting human health. They're in the business of defending the country. And we believe very strongly that our country needs, and other countries of the world do need, a strong defense system.
3: Yes.
2: But we need to be responsible with what we're developing there. And we need to be open about some of that development. We don't have to tell people how to build some of these things, but we certainly have a right to debate the concepts behind these weapon systems in terms of their ethics, their morality, and their risk. And
3: all right, is HAARP, I'll just put it straight to you, is HAARP, in your opinion, an irresponsible project?
2: At this point, I believe it is. It's irresponsible on a couple of levels. The first level is the fact that they're being deliberately misleading in the explanation of this science. And the second place where I think it's a project that needs to be stopped, or at least a moratorium placed on it until we can have an open review by independent scientists. And I'm not talking about scientists necessarily in university settings, because many of those universities derive a great deal of their money from the military establishment. I'm talking about truly independent scientists. This needs an international look. You know, the ionosphere belongs to everyone on the planet. If one country, whether it be the United States, the former Soviet Union, you know, or a country in Europe starts to play with the ionosphere, I think everyone in the planet has a right to be involved in the decision-making process leading up to that, because it is too serious of a matter to just tamper with willy-nilly on the basis of creating new defense systems.
3: Well, then here I go again. The scientists, with regard to genetic research, or perhaps HAARP, or so many other areas, seem to be telling us about these things after they've done them. And it's sort of like, oh, by the way, we have done the following. Right. Yes, there may be repercussions when they did the baboon transplant. They said then there could be repercussions. We think it very unlikely, or not very likely, but a disease could be passed from animal to human. And I believe that is how they think AIDS got started in the first place.
2: Right.
3: So it's sort of an, oh, by the way, and it's an attitude of science, it seems to me, that is very dangerous, because they assume, seemingly, they can do what they want and sort of tell the world about it afterwards.
2: Yeah, and this is, you know, this is wrong-headed in the sense, particularly when we're dealing with a governmental organization like the military. They're not free spirits out there doing whatever they want. They're supposed to be reflecting values and belief systems that are derived from the population that they're here to protect. And to create weapon systems without involvement of taxpayers and citizens of this country in terms of where we're headed is really, it is wrong-headed. In fact, in our book, we point out a whole area of revolutions in military affairs, which is what these new technologies represent to the military. And we derived a good deal of information from a document put together by the Strategic Studies Institute of the United States Army. And what they actually say in this document is they talk about the idea that, you know, we have all these new weapons technologies, but a number of these technologies will really kind of run counter, in fact, very counter, to American values. And so what they propose are mechanisms by which those values could be altered and changed by deliberate planning on the part of the military. And where I really have strong disagreement is no branch of government, the Department of Agriculture or the Department of the Army, have a right or an obligation or even should be in the business of trying to shape American values. They're in the business of carrying out policy that American values has already established. And any time they get into that area, you start to question the kinds of things they pointed to in that document, which was called the Revolution of Military Affairs and Conflicts Short of War. The things they point to are radio frequency and microwave weapon systems that might be used to disable aircraft, causing them to crash. And the parts of the values that they point to is, well, you know, if you make a plane crash because you suspect something, it's kind of forgetting about the trial, the judges, the juries, and due process, which is fundamental to American justice.
3: I had heard, Doctor, that there was a project on the books, and in fact they may have experimented with it, I know damn well the Russians did, that was designed to use a certain sort of laser that would render pilots blind. And
2: right.
3: Obviously, if a pilot goes blind, the plane eventually is going to crash.
2: Right.
3: And that it was decided that somehow it was immoral to do such a thing. And,
2: right.
3: And suspended. Now, we're talking about things that go far beyond that in terms
2: right.
3: of morality or lack of it.
2: Right. And, you know, this is, you know, going a little further, that same document talks about something that comes up periodically in a number of conversations with people have trouble pointing to the government document that says, hey, they might do this to human beings, is the idea of microcircuit implants for use in locating individuals anywhere on the planet. And
3: all right, well, I'll tell you what. We're at a break point, so we'll touch on that. I want to ask you about the effects of HAARP with regard to the weather, and there certainly has been plenty of that lately, and the biological effects that it may have on human beings if it were targeted on human beings. So relax for a few moments, and we'll get back to you. 8-plus earthquake near Indonesia, between 8 and 8.2. We're awaiting final word at 33 kilometers depth. We'll be right back.

0: Art Bell is taking calls on the Wild Card Line at 702-727-1295. That's 702-727-1295. First-time callers can reach Art Bell at 702-727-1222. 702-727-1222. Now, here again, Art Bell.
1: Once again, here I am. My guest is Dr. Nick Begich. He's the author of Angels Don't Play This Harp. It refers to the Harp Project in Alaska, a project designed to throw immense amounts of concentrated energy into the ionosphere for various stated reasons, depending on who you listen to. Slightly eclipsing this, or perhaps going along with it, is some of the news, breaking news of the morning, and I am astounded, absolutely astounded, that CNN and other broadcast organizations have not been running this, but there are two interesting things going on this morning. One is that USGS says the recent Earth movement and so many earthquakes around the Mammoth Lake area have actually now prompted USGS to issue what's called a low-level volcano hazard alert. In other words, if I read this correctly, and I'm sure I do, they are saying there is some possibility that there may be a volcano born shortly, they think, in the Mammoth Lakes area. And I've never heard of such thing issued before. Maybe you have. I haven't, in an area where there has not been a volcano previously, for what that's worth. And then more serious, even more serious news, that near Indonesia, there has just been recorded a somewhere between an 8 and an 8.2 magnitude on the open-ended Richter scale earthquake. That's a very, very serious earthquake. It is, for those of you who follow it, in the area that Mr. Scallion said such a quake of that particular magnitude would occur. Worrisome. We're talking with Dr. Begich also about HARP and its resonant effect. A remarkable piece of information that he had for us is that during the large Alaskan earthquake, the government noticed an ionospheric disturbance concurrent with the Alaskan earthquake, tying the ionosphere and events on Earth, up above, down below, as he said, together. So all of this does tie together. Now, the tsunami alerts and warnings that were issued for the Pacific, including the Philippines and many other areas, have just been canceled. This quake occurred at a depth of 33 kilometers, if you're tracking that sort of thing. And that's all the news I have. We will continue to keep you updated as the morning goes on. If you're hearing this as a repeat on Monday morning, what you're hearing now occurred on Friday night, Saturday morning, as we interviewed Dr. Begich. I've got to think ahead because this is going to be rebroadcast. So here we are in the middle of a very great deal of breaking news this morning. And now, as you all know, or maybe you don't, if you're just joining us at this hour, some stations do, Dr. Begich has written a book about this Project HARP, that is operating presently, has been operating at one of its lower levels for some time. And that brings to mind the first question that I want to ask Dr. Begich, and by the way, we will get phones, be patient. Doctor, the northeast part of the country, and let us not even confine our comments to that. Alaska, I understand it's had a very strange weather season. Here on the west coast, we've had flooding that is unparalleled in the northwest for many, many years. They are setting records for snow in the northeast that have not been seen for 75 years. The south has frozen. Crops have been damaged. The weather, in a nutshell, doctor, has never been weirder. Now, I'm not saying it's HARP, but I'm asking, could it be?
2: You know, the answer to that is to some degree, it could be. Now, here's the problem that we get into whenever this subject is raised, and it is raised quite often, is what we don't know and what is not being monitored independent of the United States military is the actual firing sequence and timing so that it can be closely correlated against anomalous weather patterns, which is extremely important. In fact, it's one of the things that we've been asking, and a number of people that have been supporting our work have been asking our state government to do, is to monitor this project independent of the federal government so that we can really see how those correlations take place. Now, could HAARP influence weather across the country? At this power level, I don't think so. However, as we said earlier, the ability to magnify that power or increase or amplify that power once it reaches these magnetic lines of force, and once it reaches even more specifically the region in the area of the upper ionosphere and lower magnetosphere, it may in fact be able to create weather modification. Now, what John Heckscher said in a recent interview on Canadian Broadcasting System was that to create these kinds of massive weather effects, you would need something on the order of 100 billion watts of effective radiated power. And that's what ESON, of course, envisioned in the upper end of this type of technology, and that's what
1: using,
2: the military is saying.
1: In other words, using exactly that much power, 100 billion watts.
2: Yes, that's what he said. Now, the question becomes is that effective radiated power on the ground, or is that the power that might be amplified once the signal reaches the ionosphere? And that question wasn't posed to him, so we really don't know the answer. I mean, maybe, in fact, HAARP can. But again, these are the kinds of questions that we're asking, that other scientists around the world now are asking, and the military is not really coming straight out and answering.
1: Right.
2: And they keep saying a lot of things that just... You know, they don't leave you with a very strong feeling of confidence that they really know all of the implications of this project. And, you know, we sit here and we put together very carefully, Gene Manning and I, this book. And the reason we spent the time and effort on this, because we really felt it was important enough to do. It took us away from other work we were on, but it has been, a labor that just needed to get done. We spent a year putting it together. There's 350 footnoted sources in that book so that anyone that reads it, first of all, it's in plain English so you can understand it, but then anyone that has the inclination to dive into the scientific literature, it's all laid out there. I mean, it's all right there, easy to source out and get, deeper into the subject. And in our feeling is we would really like to have been wrong, but unfortunately, for all of us, I think we are absolutely right in our assertions, and probably haven't even covered the half of it, because we know a lot of this technology is hidden from view.
1: All right, let me cover or ask one question about the biological effects. We human beings are electromagnetic creatures. I mean, we have small electrical impulses that literally drive everything that we do.
2: Yes.
1: From our brain to the movement of our hands and our feet, and every little twitch and muscle, and everything's connected, and it's all electrical. So an obvious question is, what are the possible biological effects of a directed, high-powered HAARP emission?
2: Okay, let's talk about a couple of different effects. First, let's talk about the testing that's going on this year, which is this Earth-penetrating tomography experimentation. And what's going to happen there is they're going to create an extremely low frequency that comes down to the Earth as a pulsed radio frequency going up and a long wave coming back. And it's going to pulse in the range of 1 to 20 hertz, or pulses or cycles per second.
1: Oh, my, that's very low.
2: Yes, and this happens to correlate to the predominant brain waves of human beings. And what we know from the research and literature is that the ability to entrain or lock on to human brain waves is now fairly well known and understood. And
1: absolutely.
2: What John Heckscher said in an interview with us was that was the frequency range under which this particular test would be done.
1: Doctor, let me stop you for just a second. Going back to the 60 Minutes piece,
2: right?
1: I believe that it was suggested either there and something else I read, I've done so much on this now I forget, that emissions of those sorts of low frequencies could disorient or even make physically ill a human being.
2: That is absolutely correct.
1: It
2: in
1: is
2: fact,
1: correct.
2: We have an Air Force document cited in our book. It's called Low Intensity Conflict and Modern Technology that has two chapters of importance, one on EMP, which we already covered, electromagnetic pulses, and the other is on biological effects of pulsed radio frequency, which is what we're talking about here today.
1: Great.
2: And what it says in that document is it can not only make people ill, it can stop a heart, it can create brain entrainment to create total disorientation or rapid and radical mood swings. It can create what they call anomalous brainwave patterns that the way they phrase it and the way they state it, you're talking about those things that hit into that sixth sense area of enhancement of abilities, the way they frame it. But the fact of the matter is the operator of pulsed radio frequency weapons, and in this book it was for tactical weapons, battlefield kind of weapons.
1: Right.
2: What we have with HAARP is the biggest delivery system ever contemplated by man, and except in the sense it was contemplated by J.F. Gordon MacDonald, who I referenced earlier, who said if you could electronically stroke the ionosphere in just the right wave with just the right amount of energy, you could create mood swings over entire geographical regions.
1: All right, now I want to backtrack with you just one second, please. You said pulsed emissions between 1 and 22 hertz, did you say?
2: I said 20 hertz. That's what Hexer said, but actually the ability to pulse for brainwave frequency is a little bit bigger than that.
1: All right. But what I'm getting out of here is if the goal of that is to map things underground,
2: right,
1: on the Earth, then standing upon the ground and absorbing more radiation, arguably, would be poor little magnetic human beings that are strolling about. In other words, it's got to go through us to get to the Earth, and God knows it's got to be strong to get into the Earth to do that mapping.
2: It's going through everything, and it's going all the way down. And the other point to make here is one of the things John Hexer said is that, hey, but don't worry, the amount of energy, the level of energy that hits the Earth, that returns to the Earth, is going to be about the size of, in terms of volume, about the same as what would occur naturally. The only difference is it's going to be coherent or rhythmic. Now, the important point here is let's assume that he's telling the truth in this instance, mm-hmm, that it is going to be similar, except it's going to be coherent, rhythmic waves. What Jose Delgado discovered, and Jose Delgado was a electrophysiologist educated in Madrid who came to the United States, worked at Yale University, was well regarded internationally as one of the specialists in the field of brain research, and he found that pulsed radio frequency, and shaped in just the right way, could in fact change animal and human behavior, like throwing a light switch on and off from being lethargic to excited, just boom, boom, boom, boom, boom, boom,
1: mm-hmm,
2: back and forth, back and forth, at energy levels 1/50th of that occurring in the Earth, except it was coherent or rhythmic or controlled in just the right way. So 50 times more power than is necessary to create mood swings is going to be used in that one experiment. Now, the question will come up is, well, is that intentional or is it accidental? Who cares? The fact is it can happen. And the point is, if you take it, the question is, well, would the government do this? There was a book that we found in our research called Between Two Ages, written by Zbigniew Brzezinski, who was National Security Advisor to Jimmy Carter. The book was called Between Two Ages, and on page 57 of that book, what he suggests is, in fact, that they can create these kind of effects. And later in the text, he suggests that if this government were to have that capability, they would be tempted. In fact, they would use it. Now, this is a national security advisor to a president suggesting they would use it, not Dr. Nick Begich suggesting they would use it. Although I agree with them, I think they will. The fact of the matter is, if they have the capability, they're going to seek to demonstrate that capability. And our concern is, again, is these are the kinds of things that Americans need to be involved with, that we need to be asking questions about, because this isn't just some subtle ionospheric research project. This is a proof of concept project to demonstrate for the military what these weapons are capable of so they can deploy them on a larger and larger scale. This is the same way they start every major weapons program. Nothing is unique or different about this.
1: All right, Doctor. As you know, and as I've said in the past, this new audience will not be aware, I spoke with the HAARP program manager in Boston, John Heckscher, the man you've been referring to. I gave him an opportunity to come on this show, not to be pinned to the wall, not for it to be a contentious interview, but for him to be able to come on and give his side of the argument. He at first declined, and then when I pressed him, he said, well, they're not going to allow me to come on. And what do you read into that? I mean, what do you read into that?
2: Well, I think that what's happened is they figured that our activity here would be short-lived and would dissipate, and that the energy behind our objection to this science would go away.
1: Let me tell you what he said, actually what he said. His response was, well, if I came on, I'd just be preaching to the choir. Now, he had a copy of the program, the last program that I did with you, and I think I had the feeling, I had the sense that it scared him, and I began to ask him some
3: Welcome to Nye Underground, bringing you Art Bell classics all the way from the high desert. For show guest information, visit NYUG.com. And now, Art Bell.
1: Savannah.

0: 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And now, Art Bell.
1: Now, maybe the American taxpayer is the choir that he ought to be preaching to. You know, we're the people paying for this system, and he certainly, or this program certainly ought to be accountable to every one of us listening to this broadcast or participating in this broadcast. That is his job, and Americans, public servants in American life have forgotten who they work for. His program managers won't let him on, but certainly it's time for this debate to be moved into the public forum, and it shouldn't just be happening from a few lone researchers out here. It should be happening at all levels, and it should be involving certainly the United States government. And I think that this is just another one of these cop-outs for a theoretically open project that they're unwilling to step forward and defend in a reasonable way. I think is just the same pattern that we've seen before. You know, I mean, the only thing that surprised me along all of the lines is the fact that they really have been silent. I mean, the only things they've done to react to us is they did hold an open house to kind of show, you know, that everything is okay, which is kind of like looking at the outside of an ICBM. I mean, what's it going
2: to? Well, you know what he cited to me. He said, and he gave me some little radio station near the community where the HAARP project is. And he said, well, we've been on there a couple of times trying to explain to the local community what's going on.
1: Right.
2: And how do people? You're in Alaska. Well, I'll tell you what. Hold on, if you would, just a moment. Here we are at the bottom of the hour. Once again, tracking all kinds of stories this morning. The swarming earthquakes, the low-level volcanic alert, of all things, for Mammoth Lakes, issued by USGS, and an 8 to 8.2 earthquake near Indonesia, for which tsunami alerts and warnings and watches and so forth have now been canceled. But that is a large, large, very large geologic event in an area called Dead on the Nose by a guy named Scallion. I'm Art Bell. We'll be right back.
3: This is the end of Side 1. Please.
1: All right. Good to be back with you. Where do we leave off?
2: Well, I'll tell you, instead of where did we leave off, I would like to ask exactly about what we're going to cover in depth in the newsletter, and that is, go all the way back to before HAARP, to Nikola Tesla. Where is that connection, Doctor?
1: Okay, this is this was one of the mind triggerers for me when I first started researching this project and pulled the first patents, which were the Eastland patents. In there, there's a section that deals with the references, which is kind of where the inventor sort of draws their inspiration. And in this case, there were three notations, and two of those were New York Times articles, one from around 1915 and one, as memory serves me, around 1940 or 41. And the thing that struck me, first of all, reading this, reading the patent itself and looking at it, was this has got to be Tesla references. And then what I did is, of course, pulled the microfilm on those articles, which were most revealing because, in fact, that's exactly what those articles were about. And they were about a specific weapon system that Tesla had designed that was intended to, at distance, melt what he said would melt engines and provide 50 million volt potentials, as described in the article. And it was described graphically as bolts of lightning from the mythical Thor. So, I mean, what it was essentially describing was sort of the great-grandfather of the HAARP system. And this was the inspiration for Bernard Eastland to develop the HAARP radio frequency transmitter. Now, the other thing that's part of this project that we haven't even covered tonight was the idea of power beaming, of transferring electrical energy from one part on the planet to another, which was a long-held dream of Nikola Tesla's.
2: In fact,
1: what you mentioned as being one of the photographs in this upcoming newsletter, that's going to have that transmitter, which was underwritten by J.P. Morgan as a financier. But the unfortunate part was when Morgan found out that people were going to be able to essentially plug in

0: for free, it sort of took the capitalistic incentive out of the program, and that was the end of it. But it is the precursor. It is the beginning of this whole wave of thinking. What Bernard Eason was hired to do was to find a use for the energy, the natural gas that is owned by Atlantic Richfield on the North Slope of Alaska, which amounts to trillions of cubic feet. And Atlantic Richfield was the original owner of actually a package of 12 patents, which include 3 on power beaming, a number on ionospheric mirrors and over-the-horizon radar technologies, and then, of course, the ionospheric heater, the principle of focusing energy. What John Heckscher has said, and probably said to you also, Art, is that, no, we're not using Bernard Eason's patent. And they are using the principles behind Bernard Eason's patent. Bernard pictured an antenna array much, much larger than what we have here in Alaska currently. However, it's the basic principle of focusing that they're using, and these other patents reference that original patent by Eason because they require that focusing ability. So you have Eason referencing Tesla and these other inventors referencing Eason, which by default is, of course, also referencing the basic foundational work of Nikola Tesla.
1: All right, did you happen to see by any chance on NBC the other evening exclusive footage of the first missile shot down with a laser?
0: I didn't see that, no.
1: Well, NBC ran it. And they actually showed the missile in flight, the laser tracking, firing, and blowing it in half. Now, with that as a precursor, I want to read something to you. Rest your voice. HAARP is capable of being used as an anti-ballistic missile defense. This is a fax from Wayne in Phoenix. I used to work for the NSA, the National Security Agency. I designed parts of the Star Wars defense system. The president, Reagan at that time, wanted in the 80s. Do you remember one of the missile basing plans they were discussing that was called Dense Pack? We would place almost all of our land-based ICBMs in 2 or 3 bases, then try to defend those 2 or 3 bases against incoming ICBMs. Well, guess what? HAARP is the final phase of the system that I designed. Our intel department had the actual circuit board designs of the Russian missile guidance systems. I designed a shaped array microwave transmitter that, when programmed properly, we could inject a voltage signal on the missile's poisoning positioning sensors and make it miss the dense pack bases. The final design would require a massive system located close to Russia so that we could modify the trajectory while the ICBM was still in the ascent stage. Does this sound like solid information, Doctor?
0: It does. It kind of deviates a little bit from our understanding of what all is possible with this particular technology. But given the size of the HAARP transmitter, it makes sense. From an Eason perspective, there's a little more involved, but from the current state of the HAARP technology in terms of size, that would make a great deal of sense. And the way it's phrased and worded sounds certainly credible. What we found in a number of the talk programs we've been on is people who have worked on these kinds of programs have stepped forward and supported our assertions in our work. And You know, we're not afraid to be challenged. I mean, we would welcome any challenge on the way we've constructed materials. And, you know, it's like anyone's work. If there's something there that someone can say is, hey, this is wrong or this is, needs to be amplified, that would be great. But unfortunately, the only amplification we keep getting are from people sending us materials saying, see, here's something else that you missed. That
1: all right, then my question, Doctor, is why is the program manager, John Heckscher, not willing... Frankly, I was hoping he would come on with you, but I didn't even get that far. I got to the first offering, which was to let him come on by himself and to let him say exactly what he wanted to say, and he gave me his, well, it'd be just preaching to the choir speech.
0: Right.
1: And then finally, well, my bosses won't let me speech. Now, why, if it's what he says it is, wouldn't he be anxious, more than anxious, to come on in a free-willing forum and challenge you with all of these assertions? Why in the world wouldn't he do that? Isn't that his job?
0: Well, I would think it is, but, you know, I mean, again, you know, from my perspective, you know, we would welcome the opportunity. I would probably want to have one of my specialists on who's a little more familiar with the radio frequency side of it. But hey, we're willing to. We've challenged them in terms of, you know, let's debate it. Let's get in front of a public body. Let's sit down. You bring your team. I'll bring my team. Let's see who can flush this thing out. And the fact of the matter is, why not? You know, if it's so open and so honest and there's nothing sinister here, then why not bring it into the public forum? The fact that they won't tells me a great deal about where this program actually is. At some point, they probably are going to have to step forward. And what they're hoping, what they've been hoping all along, is that this thing would fizzle. But it's far from fizzling. I mean, it's gaining momentum.
1: Ooh,
0: it's continued to gain momentum.
1: Yeah.
0: This week, we had a one-hour program on this technology that was aired on BBC television in Great Britain. We've had a lot of media contacts in the last month or so that have been encouraging. You know, we're not sitting there with a $1 trillion defense budget. You know, we're sitting there with a budget derived from the work that we do independently. We're not funded by grants or special programs, and yet we've been able to put together very compelling arguments, as you know from reading our material.
1: All right, let's get to that. Look, part of the way you're funded is by selling your book on this subject called Angels Don't Play This Harp. You haven't plugged it. I've plugged plenty of stuff. You plug your book. How do they get your book, Doctor?
0: Okay, there's two ways. You can get it by mail. The book is with freight, with air freight. It's an extra $3. With standard surface freight, it's $1.50. The book itself is $14.95. And you can get it by calling 907-249-9111 or by mail to Dr. Nick Begich, and that's spelled B-E-G-I-C-H, and that's at P.O. Box 201393, Anchorage, Alaska, 99520.
1: Give the number, if you would, one more time, slowly. People, race for pencils and stuff.
0: Sure. The ordering number, and that number also has the mailing address on it when you call in, and that's a 24-hour number. It's area code 907-249-9111.
1: Okay, I remember the last time we were on, somehow there were so many thousands of people calling that number, as there are going to be right now, that people got, even though we gave the number correctly, they got the number transposed in some horrid little way that put phone calls massively into the 911 emergency system up there in Anchorage.
0: Well, actually, it was in Ketchikan, Alaska.
1: In Ketchikan, Alaska.
0: The state trooper's phone number, and that was inadvertent. So maybe we ought to give that number one more time.
1: Let me give it, because I want people to damn sure they've got it right. Area code 907-249-9111. Now, I don't know that we can get it out any clearer than that. Please, everybody, be very, very careful how you call. What I would like to do now is to enter the phase. I've almost kept you going here 3 hours without even opening the lines. Every one of them's ringing and has been since we began the program. So would you mind taking some questions?
0: Let's do it. Let's go as long as you want. I'm up for it as long as you are.
1: All right. East of the Rockies, you're on the air with Dr. Nick Begich.
2: Yes, I'm 200 miles east of the center of the Rockies there, Art.
1: Yes, sir.
2: In Pocatello.
1: Yes.
2: Yes, I'd like to. I think you bought his book and went through that with some of my other reading in this subject, and I think we're missing something significant here.
1: All right.
2: And that is, if you plot a true line course, okay, between the HARP site and the possible high-powered transmitters, which would reflect, it goes right into the western United States. You take the steering capabilities of it, and it covers the continental U.S. And when he talked about behavior modification, this is beyond experimentation. And I'm sure he could quote many references on this. I mean, he's done everything from, he mentioned mood swings, raising stress levels, affecting chemical hormone balance in the brain, affecting drowsiness.
1: Gee, we don't have any of that going on, huh?
2: Well, he mentioned the 1994 earthquake up there in Alaska. What he didn't mention is there was some experimentation just prior to that by the Department of Energy with deep nuclear blasts in Alaska, and that might have triggered that.
1: Are you aware of that, Doctor?
0: The 1964 earthquake.
1: 64, you
0: I was
1: yes.
0: unaware of the deep nuclear blast. I'd not really seen that correlation.
1: What about what he said with regard to the West Coast and then the entire continental United States?
0: Well, I know that they've picked the signal up. The question, the only question I have is whether or not they can deliver the necessary power densities, and that is still unclear for this particular transmitter at this particular time. But again, as I mentioned earlier, those amplification effects that that have been noted and well noted by HARP scientists while they were working on other projects is certainly there. So, you know, I won't discount the possibility, and I did not mean to do that. I only said that, look, we don't have that independent monitoring to make those absolute precise correlations between weather effects and this particular transmitter. But again, I'm not going to say that it isn't possible, and I'm not going to say that is the cause.
1: All right.
0: But what we do know is that these transmitters have these capabilities. For the behavioral modification effects, that is a much, much lower power requirement than for weather modification. So that becomes much more possible in terms of this technology.
1: All right. When I talked to the program manager, he said to me, there are other ionospheric heaters in the world, as we discussed earlier in the program, and a lot of people would have missed it. But the difference between those other ionospheric heaters and HARP is very, very significant. Their energy is wide-beamed up, while HARP's is wide-beamed from the bottom, designed to become narrow at the top, or the point that it hits, the point they wish to strike in the ionosphere. And the good parallel, the one we used earlier, was walk out in the sun, sunny day, no problem, you get a little sun, you get a little tan, take a magnifying glass and get that little dot right down there on your hand, leave it there, it'll burn a hole right through your hand, give it enough time. And that is the difference between this project, as I understand it, and other so-called ionospheric heaters, right?
0: Right, and they try and have it both ways. You know, when they're defending the funding of the project, they talk about it as being the most unique, most powerful ionospheric heater in the world,
1: great,
0: with this unique steering, focusing, and rapid scanning capability.
1: Yeah.
0: And then when they're defending themselves against people like me, they're saying, oh, no, this is just the same as everything else. Well, they know full well it's not. And what they're looking at is the rating on the ground. And as we said earlier in the first hour, that rating on the ground is really irrelevant. What's relevant, more relevant, rather,
1: is that little dot.
0: Is what you get when you get to the top of that column of energy as it focuses in and delivers that very high density energy that then creates what the military calls a runaway effect that then is supposed to stable at some undefined in their documents or anywhere in the literature, some undefined level is how they state it.
1: All right. I'm glad we've been able to do this, Doctor. Stand by. We're going to devote the next hour to telephone calls. I will give it one more time to get copies of this program or the newsletter coming up devoted to HARP. The number is 1-800-917-4278. That's 1-800-917-4278 to the phones when we get back.

0: We've got a great big sale, well, not sale, offer going on my book, The Art of Talk. 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You'll see. 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It is a special edition, first come, first served basis only. When these supplies are gone, they're gone and the deal expires. So you be sure and ask the operator, please, when you call, if you are going to get the special edition with the photograph. 1-800-864-7991. Now, back to Dr. Begich, and I promised to concentrate on calls, and that is what we are going to do. Dr. Begich?
1: Yes, I'm with you.
0: All right. Well, you're really with them, because we're going to go to the phones this time. East of the Rockies, right. You're on the air with Dr. Nick Begich. Hi.
2: Good morning.
0: Good morning to you. Where are you, sir?
2: I'm in Wichita, Kansas.
0: All right.
2: My name's Dennis.
0: Yes, Dennis.
2: Yeah, I kind of got a, not exactly a three-part question, but it's three parts involved. First of all, you're cut off here in Wichita, so I can't hear much. But anyway, yeah, back with the mood-altering deal going on, I wonder if the same physics are involved with Russia was allegedly beaming positive ions at the general population in the U.S. for just to cause just general bad attitudes.
0: Well, I don't know about... All right, hold it right there. Hold it right there. Positive ions. I was aware of Russia's over-the-horizon radar. Ham radio operators called it the woodpecker, a damnable thing that would mess up communications across a lot of the spectrum. I remember that, Doctor. Positive ions?
3: Yeah, I've not heard that before. I have heard the woodpecker, and we referenced it in the book. And it was attributed with having had... not only disturbing effects on ham radio operators, but there were reports of it also affecting behavior or the health of people, certainly. And I believe it was Eugene, Oregon, was the actual area that was experiencing that. But these transmitters that the former Soviet Union had that are still there are the ones that are referenced by John Heckscher as being similar to the HARP program, which is, you know, another irony in all of this, you know, because they were attributed with having had effects on weather, on power systems in Canada, on behavior. All of it was, I won't say unsubstantiated, but not as substantiated as I like to see things as far as, consistently documented. But nonetheless, they were attributed with those effects shortly after those transmissions were starting to raise a lot of attention is when the United States entered the weather modification treaties in 1976, where we agreed with, I believe it was a little over 60 other countries,
0: right,
3: to not use weather modifications weapons as weapons of war. So, you have those correlations. We also know of the microwave beaming of the U.S. Embassy that raised quite a stir. We referenced that in the book.
0: All right. This was a three-parter, so we better dig back into it. Go ahead, sir.
2: I appreciate the time. My second part is, who are these brilliant minds that come up with such a complicated device, if you will, to do such an unwise thing? And my third is, during his lapse, I kind of forgot.
0: All right, well, look.
3: That's
0: a good one, yeah. That's a good one.
3: You know, in terms of the scientists, you know, first of all, let's be fair about it in that sense, is that many of these people are very, very specialized in their work. And the way the government develops weapon systems, they do compartmentalize it in the sense that certain parts of the project are housed in various locations, same way the Manhattan Project was built and any other major weapons initiative is built. So what you have on the HARP scientist team or scientific team are predominantly atmospheric physicists, radio engineers, and engineering types building this gadget, this big device. But on the other end of the country are where they're working with the effects, biological effects of radio frequency weapons. And here in Alaska, you know, and during the planning stage they were talking about, no, they don't have any biological effects. Well, at the same time, on the other end of the country, they're getting funding based on the biological effects of pulsed radio frequency. So the scientific teams are compartmentalized, and they operate under a need-to-know principle where they get the information they need for their specific part, and that's what they're focused on. What we also did, one of the things we did is we sent our press releases, our initial press releases on our information to all the scientists that had addresses listed in any of the literature provided by HAARP, which involved almost 100 scientists, on the hope that if they looked at the work and looked at the whole implications of the project, maybe a few of them would come forward or step forward or maybe even just step out of the project.
0: Sure.
3: So, you know, we can't look at them as all a bunch of villains, because I don't think that's the case. I think at a certain level, more on the order of the Pentagon and at those levels, there might be, certainly is, a lot more coordination of these various bits and pieces, but at this...
0: All right, doctor, listen, here's what brings this on, and I want you to react to this. The reason you're on tonight, the reason we're doing this program, is because of the conversation I had with the HAARP program manager, John Heckscher. Now, at one point in our conversation, he was in Boston, we were talking, spent a good half hour on the phone, I said, Mr. Heckscher, are you sure, are you certain that your agenda, which I could believe you believe is your agenda, since the military is involved, might not be different than their agenda, their meaning the military. He said, oh, no, there's no possibility of that. I take it you wouldn't necessarily agree with that.
3: Well, you know, that's a big difference than what he was saying to Canadian Broadcasting the other day when he was on the air with them.
0: Oh, really? What did he say?
3: And what he was saying then was, he didn't know, and he really wasn't sure, and that maybe there could be a different program at a higher level.
0: Oh, really?
3: And so that's a big change from just a couple of weeks ago when he was on the air across the country in prime time slots.
0: Oh, that's remarkable. That's a remarkable change in a short while. All right, thank you. Wildcard Line, you're on the air with Dr. Nick Begich in Alaska. Hello.
1: Oh, hi, Dr. Begich. This is interesting show, Art. Calling from California.
0: Yes.
1: And in view of national security, I can see where this is really quite something, and of course very valuable. But what the other side of the entity that's very frightening is the effect that it may have on human behavior. And will you be able to give some information regarding where we can write as Americans to make a voice about this?
0: A good question. Really good question.
3: Actually, there's a couple things that I would suggest is certainly contact your congressional delegations in your own areas and ask that that this be open and open Senate hearings, that the people that are responsible and the people that are objecting have an opportunity to air our concerns. That would be one way. Another thing that we've asked people to do as we've been on radio across the country is to contact our state of Alaska's governor, Tony Knowles in Juneau, Alaska, and let him know that you really would like to see the state independently monitor it. Now, the standard response has been, we do know he's reading our book because one was handed to him and he did write us and tell us he's looking through it and going through it.
0: Mm-hmm.
3: But the thing, the standard answer is, well, it's a federal project. We really don't have any control over it. Well, it's being front-ended through a university funded by the state. And the other part of it is it's affecting state residents here. Certainly that is a state issue. We have environmental concerns that have been raised. Those are legitimate issues raised by states and residents within states that our state government can indeed take an action on. A number of our legislators are now looking at it. So as people call, it's kind of the old saying, you know, when the public starts screaming for answers, the politicians start scrambling to figure out what those answers are. And that is exactly what has just started to happen here in the last couple of months.
0: Doctor, if there were congressional or Senate hearings held on this, would you want to testify?
3: Absolutely, and I would want to bring my team into those hearings to be able to present our side and to openly debate anyone the military wants to present in those hearings, because I believe we can make a case to support what we've presented in our documents and in our book, and we can make a case for the kinds of things that, that we're asserting these technologies can do, and we can make a case for the fact that, that those particular technologies and uses represent extreme environmental dangers as well as dangers to the population.
0: Gene, now why do I suspect those might not be open hearings? East of the Rockies, you're on the air with Dr. Nick Begich. Hi.
4: Hello.
0: Hello, where are you, sir?
4: Caneyville, Kentucky.
0: All right. Extinguish your radio for us, if you would, please.
4: Yeah.
0: Turn that off.
4: Okay.
0: All right, good. Go right ahead.
4: All right. First thing, Dr.
0: Begich.
4: Begich. Could you tell us what HARP stands for again? I didn't get all that. It's a high frequency.
3: It's a mouthful. It's a high frequency active auroral research project. It's the acronym the military has chosen as HARP for that lengthy title.
4: Yeah. Okay. And the last time you was on Art's show, I believe I heard it. There's another one of these transmitters in Puerto Rico.
3: Yes, it's configured differently. As we understand it, it may be under some condition of retrofitting to more closely parallel the capability of HARP. But it's been there for a good number of years. It's at Arecibo, Puerto Rico. It is referenced in the HARP documents as a similar transmitter, although in the documents they also reference it as less capable, although we do know it's going through some retrofitting, and we have heard that it is being retrofitted to have this focusing capacity as well.
4: Uh-huh. Okay, and I'll try to limit it to just a couple questions here. Do you think, in your opinion, that HARP was used in Kuwait?
0: Oh, that is a very interesting question. And I'm going to add to it, not just HARP. Do you think that other weapons, non-lethal weapons that would be in the category of HARP, were used or abused in that war?
3: You know, this is a very important point. And in terms of the HARP transmitter itself, I don't think so. But the principles on the basis of which HARP is constructed,
0: yes.
3: In other words, smaller, more tactical size weapon systems that use exactly the same principles as HARP could utilize in terms of its capability, yes. And why I think that is, when you think back on that whole Gulf War situation of people coming out, the enemy, the fourth largest army in the world, essentially coming out in total states of confusion, totally disoriented, which is exactly the kind of effect you would see from radio frequency weapons. And more than that, you know, the excuse was, well, we hammered them so heavily with bombs and various types of ordnance. But, you know, when you think back to Berlin and London, you know, those cities took a beating in World War II that, you know, people who lived through it, I'm sure, would remember it as a pretty strong hammering. And yet, they didn't walk out totally disoriented. They walked out fighting. I mean, that was not, you know, an excuse to quit. So,
0: Doctor, I'm recalling that during that war, we literally, with earth movers, buried alive a lot of the enemy soldiers. It's a fact known but not widely known.
3: Right.
0: Many, many, many of them were dispatched in that manner. And you could dispatch somebody in a confused state more easily, certainly, in that manner.
3: Yeah, and you know, when you talk about this kind of technology, let me explain a principle on a biological effect for cyclotron resonance, which is what HARP produces.
0: Doctor, just before you do, one other point before I forget it. And that is that 60 Minutes made the point that these sorts of weapons are very interesting, but unfortunately, they've not yet perhaps figured out how to stop the effect from being applied to those using the weapons.
3: Okay, let's talk about the biological effect, and maybe this explains why some of our own servicemen have come back with these unexplainable disorders.
0: That's where I was headed.
3: Okay, because here's what happens, is when you, if you have, and every human being has within their body, certain elements that in each of those elements resonate to a very specific frequency, and when you have say in your body, which we all do, a certain amount of iodine, which in large doses is deadly or certainly disabling, creates a number of negative effects, or any number of other elements. But in small amounts is not considered toxic. So you do the normal tests for these kinds of elements, and you would find that, oh, it's no problem. They're below the toxicity level. They're okay. But if you resonate a frequency at the right frequency that more or less harmonizes with those elements, you create an amplified effect, which would be just like you took a massive dosage of the chemical or the element, causing a series of chemical reactions, just like you had had a massive dosage. And yet when they test you, everything looks normal, or everything's within normal limits, and yet you're having these symptoms that are now unexplained.
0: Oh, and gee, could that be why we're at the bottom of the hour here? We've got this massive controversy about this illness called the Gulf War Syndrome that nobody can quite put their finger on, that science can't define, and yet clearly in thousands of GIs returning exists. We'll be back. All right, we're going to concentrate on the phone lines. East of the Rockies, it's 1-800-825-5033. If you have never called the program, first-time callers at area code 702-727-1222. My guest is Dr. Nick Begich. He's up in Alaska, and he's back. And here we go, Doctor. East of the Rockies, you're on the air with Dr. Nick Begich.
5: Hi, Art. Hi, Dr. Begich.
3: Hi.
5: Can I ask you, is the HARP project, is it able to trigger the New Madrid fault for a quake? And can you comment on the Oregon floods? And thank you.
0: All right.
3: I missed the last part of that.
0: Well, I didn't. Would you comment on the Oregon floods? Of course, I really, in a way, had you do that earlier by asking you if any of this completely bizarre weather might be a product of HARP or a project like HARP here or Russia or anywhere else.
3: Yeah, it's really kind of, again, as I said earlier, you know, could it, you know, would it, you know, it's really difficult to quantify all of that. I mean, I think it's within the capability of HARP, certainly, to modify weather. Whether or not it can affect everything that we've talked about, we just don't have all the answers, because we don't have independent monitoring to make clear correlations, and we don't have open science here in the sense of the military fully disclosing.
0: Let me ask you this, Doctor. Would... Just speculatively, would weather modification be, do you think, a prime, a goal of the project at some point, or would it be a byproduct of a goal?
3: They would never acknowledge it as a goal, because they would immediately be in violation of international treaties. Because weather modification as a weapon of war, and with the Air Force and Navy being involved, they couldn't deny it. Is prohibited by international agreement from 1976.
6: This is the end of side one. Please leave the cassette.
3: An article from Defense News referencing a project called Spacecast 2020, wherein weather modification was discussed, and the idea of perhaps revisiting the whole question of whether or not this ought to be a prohibited area was explored and announced in that Defense News article. We cited in the book itself. The point is, they're not going to ever admit that, because to admit it means that they've got to then really come under the scrutiny of 60 plus other nations that were signatories to that same agreement. As a byproduct, I think that that's legitimate. And also, in one of the documents on HARP that raises this question by an individual to the Spectrum Planning Committee, which is a branch of the Department of Commerce that was dealing with this issue, this very same question, what they said is kind of interesting is, as long as the power levels are such that weather modification or weather changes don't affect another sovereign country, it's apparently permissible under the act or under the agreement, which is an interesting correlation, because that's the same thing that exists in our chemical weapons bans. What we cannot use in a conflict with another country, a declared enemy, we can, in fact, continue to develop and use chemical and biological weapons domestically.
0: And have done it.
3: Yeah, and that is right in these international agreements. And we cite the paragraphs and sections of that particular international agreement, again, in the book, to draw people's attention to the fact that, you know, here we have technologies that we can't even use against someone we declare as an enemy, and yet we can continue to use or can use against our own people. In fact, in the whole non-lethal weapons area, which includes chemicals as well as all of these other things we've been discussing, there's been three meetings that we cite in the book, conferences between Department of Defense and Department of Justice from 1980, early 80s, and then 87, and then one in the 90s. The one in the 90s, the last one, was actually sponsored by Los Alamos Laboratories, and the whole conference was classified except for the agenda. On the agenda were radio frequency weapons, among other things. And what they were essentially doing is talking about the transfer of technology from Department of Defense to Department of Justice. And then as late as 1994, there was a draft policy that was later solidified in a memorandum of agreement between Department of Defense and Department of Justice doing exactly that, transferring these technologies and developing a method for dual use of a number of these technologies between those two departments to specifically utilize them domestically. So,
0: let me return to an earlier point with regard to the Gulf War. There have been Gulf War hearings, Gulf War Syndrome hearings in Washington, a number of them. And all kinds of people have testified to all kinds of things, usually chemical or biological or even nuclear, you know, whether there was this or that exposure. Has there been any testimony in the hearings that enters in or questions the kind of areas that we're talking about right now?
3: Not that I'm aware of. And this, you know, I think the biological issues are like half the story, because one of the other ways that you could utilize a radio frequency weapon, as an example, would be to deliberately put into an environment, either by delivery through the ordnance that you're dropping, or perhaps even the heavy metals or trace elements that the ordnance itself has in it. And any of that would be taken into the system, the biological system, the human beings in the battlefield, and then to bombard the battlefield with radio frequency weapons to enhance the effects of those elements would be another way to deliver it. Or if you looked at a chemical agent delivered in such minute amounts that it was very, very difficult to detect, like what we heard about in the Gulf War, where it was detected just in these real strange sporadic areas. But if you can get just some of that into each of those people and then hit them with the right resonating frequency, then you might create an amplification effect that indeed would manifest itself as a serious illness or disorder or disease that would be unexplainable, which is exactly the kind of circumstances we have. So whether or not they were purely just biological or chemical agents, or whether or not they were enhanced in their effect by radio frequency, I think is most likely the case, because it's just the whole nature of how all of that is unfolding. And I think time will tell, you know, whether we're right in that assertion or not. But it would be interesting to see the military brought to task as to what kind of new weapons technologies were tried, because they did announce going into Somalia, Bosnia, and I believe in Desert Storm as well, that they were going to take in a number of non-lethal weapons. And I know in the case of Somalia and Bosnia, they haven't fully disclosed what all those might be. And whenever the military is pinned down on radio frequency and microwave weapons, the general response is, sorry, can't talk about it, it's classified.
0: Yes.
3: Except on this last Sunday 60 Minutes segment, where those very weapon systems came up.
0: Yes, they
3: did. And there were two people talking, and the one person in the military says to the other one, you're going to get in trouble for saying that. You're going to get in trouble for saying that.
0: Yep.
3: They spilled their guts and started to tell more than they should have.
0: And then there was also then the story, Doctor, of General Schwarzkopf. That's somebody I really admire.
3: Yes.
0: Straightforward American. He said one of the most godforsaken decisions he had to make during the war was whether or not to bomb the biological chemical facilities of Saddam Hussein. He said that the scientists who came to him said, use high heat, high light intensive bombs, and you will destroy these agents, or we think you will. So he said he had to make that decision without a full assurance that there would be total destruction of these horrible things.
3: Yeah.
0: And I have to wonder, frankly, whether there was total destruction.
3: Yes, because you know, in this case, as we're speaking, as even if some of this were to escape into the environment, be picked up and absorbed by people, and then hit with this new class of weapons resonating at the right frequencies, we've got big problems. And you know, whether it's accidental, deliberate, the whole, you know, war is ugly, war is horrible. We all agree on that. but maybe these weapons go, you know, go to the same classification as what we found in the trenches in World War One, that, you know, biological, or in that case, chemical agents were inhumane. And maybe that's really what we're talking about here, is the inhumanity of a weapon system that can create these kind of effects, and the need for them becomes somewhat questionable, particularly when you consider these technological transfers to Department of Justice, when you consider the whole concept of the military in this case, looking at the introduction of new technologies that they know full well run counter to American values, and they actually spell it out in their own documents, and
0: all right,
3: yet they're looking for ways to bring them
0: All right, Doctor, back to the phones. East of the Rockies, you're on the air with Dr. Nick Begich. Hello.
7: Hi, Mark in Madison.
0: Madison, Wisconsin, yes.
7: WTDY.
0: Mark. You bet.
7: Let's just get to the bottom line. What you guys are talking about is that if this is really true, it's all hypothetical right now, but if it's really true that they're actually using this technology, it would be beyond any lay person's comprehension that they would even want to use these things.
0: I'm sorry, it is not hypothetical, is it, Doctor?
3: No, in fact, our book is extremely well footnoted. We have 350 footnotes covering each of the major points. Our own opinions are clearly stated as our opinions, and the facts are clearly stated as such. We extensively quote government documents. This book was not put together in the way many books on revealing startling subjects are. We were very, very careful to follow, you know, some strict standard of at least journalistic presentation so that people could look at it, read it, and understand it, because we do explain it very well so lay people can understand our work, and then be able to footnote it in a way so you can go right back to those source documents yourself, see them in their full context, and know quite clearly that what we've said is exactly the state of the technology today. It's not hypothetical. It's not written in a way that can't be understood. You know, we felt an obligation to take the time out of our lives for the last year, now almost 2 years, to make sure we could explain this, because it is a very, very important state of the technology, and a state of the technology that deserves public debate. It's not that we don't think we need a strong defense. Quite to the contrary, we do, but we need a strong defense that also is reflective of American values. I mean, what are we defending? We're defending those very values that in many ways these weapon systems violate, and that just does not sit well with me as an American, and it does not sit well with most of the people that read our material and hear our story.
0: A lot of people think what you're talking about is pure science fiction. They think it's some future projection of something that might be done. Well, it's not. It's being done now. It's being
3: done
0: right up there in Alaska.
3: That's right.
0: All right. First-time caller line, you're on the air with Dr. Nick Begich. Hello. No, I think we just missed that person. East of the Rockies, you're on the air. Hello.
8: Good morning, Art.
0: Good morning. Where are you, sir?
8: Milwaukee, Wisconsin.
0: All right.
8: I wanted to ask him a question. I think maybe on your last show you had a scenario of using this microwave energy that if they were to use it, you'd be walking around and you'd hear a clicking in your head, and being that we're 98% water, what would happen to us?
3: What we were probably talking about, I mean, I know we got a question, I don't remember which show it was on, whether it was Arts or a different one, about the Taos hum, which is perceived as that way, and certain radio frequencies, certain people perceive them as a buzz or a low, like, diesel rumbling sound.
0: Doctor, let me interrupt. I can tell you what he's talking about. He's confusing guests. I had a guest on who wrote a book called Sunstroke, which was actually science fiction, although there is such a project ongoing to beam back to Earth via satellite by microwave energy gathered in space. Park a satellite in geosynchronous orbit, gather in the power, put it into klystrons, and transmit it back to Earth. It is a technology that could be achieved. Now, were this satellite to drift a little bit out of its window, as satellites can be known to do, this microwave beam would begin scorching across the Earth, and that's where the clicking sound came from. That would be the first warning that you were being literally cooked by microwaves, and that's what the caller was referring to. East of the Rockies, you're on the air with Dr. Nick Begich. Hello there.
9: Hello.
0: Yes, sir. You're on the air. Where are you?
9: St. Louis, Missouri.
0: All right, go ahead.
9: I was wondering, you mentioned Nikola Tesla's idea of free energy transmission?
0: Yes.
9: Over an open-air medium? My
0: yes.
9: question is, this technology seems more useful as an electromagnetic propulsion system. If these large amounts of energy can be built up by a domino effect of magnetic resonance buildup, I was wondering if this could be a possible application of this technology.
0: All right.
4: It's beyond the scope of my expertise to answer the question. I'm sorry. Tesla was attributed with a lot of interesting ideas and technologies, but I really can't. I don't feel qualified to answer that particular question.
0: No, I'm glad that you're really not actually ranging out of your field, and I appreciate that. West of the Rockies, you're on the air with Dr. Nick Bigot. Shalom.
10: Art.
0: Yes.
10: Mr. Magic Christian from Ventura, California.
0: Yes.
10: Good evening, Dr. Bigot.
4: Good evening.
10: Good to speak to you. I don't know if what your belief system is, and this might sound like an off-the-wall question concerning a belief system, but as my moniker states, I'm a Christian, Bible-believing. Are you familiar with Hal Lindsey?
4: Yes.
10: Well, he writes on scientific matters as well as biblical prophecy and the applications thereof. He wrote in one of his books a follow-up to The Late Great Planet Earth called Satan is Alive and Well on Planet Earth.
4: Yeah, I read the book.
10: Are you familiar with him saying the Prince of the Power of the Air reference that Paul makes in the New Testament could very well be electricity or electromagnetism?
4: I've heard it referenced. It was a while since I read that book, but I've heard it referenced in discussion of this subject before by folks with similar belief systems as yours.
0: Mm-hmm. Well, he's right. We're a little far afield here scientifically. East of the Rockies, you're on the air with Dr. Nick Bigot. Hello.
11: Yes, the name of the book.
0: The name of the book is Angels Don't Play This Harp, HAARP. Where are you calling from, please?
11: KTRH, Houston, Texas.
0: Houston. All right, any questions?
11: Yes, I was a welder at one time, and I believe I heard Mr. Bigot mention that he wasn't an expert on RF frequency, but I was just curious if he could maybe highlight anything about TIG-type welding and the radio frequency of it.
0: All right, I'd be interested in that myself. Welding, welders use incredibly high amperage, which must generate an electromagnetic field as they do their welding. Would that be an accurate statement?
4: Yeah, that obviously, wherever you have electric current, you have magnetic field. That would correspond to it. How it might affect you, I don't know that much about welding, so I can't answer the question. But certainly, wherever you're working in a environment where you have magnetic fields, if they're in the right resonating frequencies, they can affect physiology. Now, whether or not that particular source would create a biological effect, I would need to know quite a bit more about it. But this is this whole area of energy is energy science as it applies to these weapon systems. Sort of the other side of the coin deals with there are some positive effects that can be created by these same basic knowledge. In fact, electromedicine, I think many people are going to hear more and more about as we get into this next decade.
0: Doctor, you've talked about directed energy. We have concerns on Gold Planet Earth here now about undirected energy. My God, there's a controversy now about power lines that go over people's homes. There was a study of poor ham radio operators like me that showed that people who were exposed to RF energy in the medium wave frequencies had cancer rates that were astoundingly higher than that of the general population. And this is generally strong but undirected RF energy.
4: Yeah, and there's more and more evidence. In fact, I believe the evidence is conclusive at this point that the right kind of exposures over a prolonged period of time, in some instances shorter periods of time than others, do in fact create biological risk. But likewise, my friends who research and actually apply electromedicine technologies to healing systems in Europe using a combination of low-intensity laser and electricity through the acupuncture system have found profound positive health effects when it's well understood what they're in fact doing. And they've treated one particular individual, Rahel Michaela, who I referenced in the book, treated over 12,000 patients, many of whom the mainstream medical profession wrote off as terminal. 600 of those terminal patients formed foundations to support his work over the years because they're still alive and kicking when they shouldn't have been.
0: All right, boy, does that ever bring up a question? And we'll get to it right after the news. Relax, have another cup of coffee, and I guess we'll take you the whole way. I'm going to ask the doctor about something Wayne Green said when he was on the program when we come back.

0: Art Bell is taking calls on the Wildcard Line at 702-727-1295. That's 702-727-1295. First-time callers can reach Art Bell at 702-727-1222. 702-727-1222. Now, here again, Art Bell.
1: Here again, I am. This will be a five-hour program, obviously. Dr. Nick Begich is my guest. Very patient, well-informed man. If you would like a copy of this program or to order our newsletter, which is going to have nearly an entire issue devoted to the Heart Project, along with photographs and the whole ball of wax, the number is 1-800-917-4278. That's 1-800-917-4278. Now back to Dr. Begich. Doctor, are you still with us?
2: You betcha.
1: All right, I want to briefly ask you, and then we'll go back to the phones. I had Wayne Green, who's a never-say-die kind of guy, a ham radio operator, runs 73 Magazine. You may or may not have ever heard of him.
2: Actually, I think I met him at a conference recently.
1: That wouldn't surprise me.
2: He lives in New England, is that correct?
1: That is correct, yes.
2: Yes, I know I met him.
1: He has a device that he says passes current, and he recommends it be done through the ankles or at the ankles. Maybe you're familiar with this. In alternating polarities through the ankle and through the major arteries that pass through the ankle and through the blood, which he claims can neutralize viruses, perhaps even the AIDS virus. And that would be one application of the kind of thing that you were talking about earlier when you were talking about the positive effects, I would think. Could such a thing, doctor, be possible?
2: Yes, as a matter of fact, it could. In fact, I do know where he and I met. It was at a Global Sciences conference in Tampa, Florida, just about a month ago. And in fact, this is exactly what we're talking about. We're talking about electromedicine. The system that my friend in Finland is utilizing, incidentally, he was challenged by his equivalent of the FDA and sustained the challenge, so it's able to be practiced in Finland, is a system that uses a helium neon laser, which is a low intensity laser in the sense that it doesn't burn you, but it does break the skin resistance. And it also has around the tip of the laser an electrode that also sends an electric current that resonates harmonically with the laser. Now, what happens with this device that's unique is when you take the device and you move it across an acupuncture point, there's a distinct skin resistance differential. At first it acts as a receiver, and you move it across and the electrode acts as a receiver, and when you hit the acupuncture point, you get an audible sound, beep, beep, beep, beep, beep, tells you you're right on the target. Then you flip a switch, reverse it, and then you're sending the laser pulse and the electric current into that acupuncture point, which then has a profound effect, I mean a much stronger effect than needling, because you're actually pushing energy into the acupuncture grid and affecting and creating, in fact, chemical reactions and changes in rebalancing the body that actually lead to healing. Now, he's used it in cardiovascular disease, treating diabetes, MS, a number of disorders. 12,000 patients he has treated with this system with very, very good success. In fact, as I said before the break, 600 of his former patients formed foundation to support him in his work. He lectures all over the world. He's trained technicians. This is leading edge science. This is a whole new concept in science that we're going to hear more and more about as time goes on. It's the subject of some of my own research in terms of reporting on this science, talking about what new people on the scene are developing and bringing about in Europe and Asia is one of our main focuses for the next year or two once the HARP issue is put behind us.
1: Maybe you could call it Acupuncture Plus.
2: Yeah, I mean, it's a most intriguing system because needling, first of all, to people in the States is you know, we kind of steer away from the needles.
1: I know I do.
2: And at the same time, you don't have the risk of infectious disease transmission. Moreover, needling requires a high degree of precision. If you're off a few millimeters, you're not going to get any effect at all. Whereas with a electrolaser, if you're off with the laser, the magnetic field surrounding the electrode will still pick up and pulse in the energy. But with this precision acupuncture point locating system, basically by measuring skin resistance, you never miss. I mean, it's an incredible technology. And I had it demonstrated in Europe when I was there in November of 94, just before we began this project. Profound, profound system. Just
1: all
2: incredible.
1: Right, Doctor, let's get back to the phones. They're all ringing. East of the Rockies, you're on the air with Dr. Nick Begich. Hi.
3: Yeah, how you doing, Art? How you doing, Dr. Begich?
2: Great,
3: thanks. I've been trying to get to you all night when y'all started taking calls.
1: Where are you, sir?
3: We're not getting the transmission right now in New Orleans.
1: New Orleans, all right.
3: Yeah, but what I wanted to ask was, the ionosphere has ions, you know, rapidly moving, and it does mutate human life on Earth from these cosmic rays, and naturally without the HAARP project. And I was wondering if the HAARP project, tried to deter the cosmic rays coming down to the Earth,
1: or would it enhance them if it shoots a hole in the ionosphere? In effect,
2: it's going to open us up to even greater levels of exposure. And these are the levels of exposure that can be very, very damaging. In fact, if you think about it as a whole, that's one concept. One of the other ways it's been
0: Welcome to Nye Underground, bringing you Art Bell classics all the way from the high desert. For show guest information, visit NYUG.com. And now, Art Bell.

0: 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And now, Art Bell.
1: Megan, hi.
2: Hi. Yes, I'm finally got through. Yeah, I'm first glad you're mentioning Nikola Tesla, because he should be given more credit, and most of the time people don't even know how to pronounce his name.
1: Well, the doctor said this technology actually was based in its beginnings with Tesla. Where are you calling from?
2: I'm calling from Sunland, California.
1: All right.
2: That's close to L.A.
1: Yep.
2: Yeah, I want to ask you a question. Now, how about infrasonic effects? Would this, all this electromagnetic pulsing and so forth cause sonic effects? I know there's some thought that they're damaging. And also, I used to study biomagnetic effects, and I think that's what he was talking about with the laser and so forth. And, of course, they were just saying that radon gas can be attracted by power lines, so I would assume if there's radon gas around these antennas, you're really going to get an effect.
1: Does any of that make sense to you, Doctor?
3: In terms of sound waves or sonic effects, we're not talking about the same thing here. We're talking about a radio frequency effect. In terms of crediting Tesla, he actually occupies a place in our subtitle. The subtitle is Advances in Tesla Technology. In terms of biomedical effects, yes, we're talking about all of that in terms of sort of the positive applications of the base science that feeds this kind of weapon system. You know, really the flip side is the military has spent, you know, billions of dollars developing the radio frequency weapons in various places across the country to damage health. Well, that same basic research, if it were released and open to the public, would advance electromedicine probably many decades, which otherwise is happening slowly by independent researchers, which is very, very unfortunate. In terms of radon gas, I really can't answer that part of the question.
1: All right. First-time caller line, your turn with Dr. Nick Begich. Where are you calling from, please?
4: Is this Larry in Pomona?
1: Yes, sir.
4: California?
1: KABC?
4: Yeah. I just after hearing your last show you did with Nick, there was I heard it out of San Diego, there was a professor that got killed that was a professor of tectonics.
1: That's right, in San Diego, murdered.
4: Yeah.
1: I'm aware of that, yes.
4: Oh, okay, I just, was he...
1: I'm not sure that it relates to anything. I'm sure you've heard about that, Doctor.
3: Yeah, we got quite a bit of information about that after it happened because people were asking the same question. He was from the University of Alaska, Fairbanks, from the Geophysical Institute. He was a leading scientist. In all of the materials we reviewed, we did not see a correlation. However, we never did find out what specifically he intended to present in papers in California, which would have been interesting to see.
1: That, but, and was there a motive established or anybody caught for the murder? I have no update on it.
3: No, not as far as we know. In all the press reports that we have, and we have some researchers that have kind of kept us abreast of that, one in Fairbanks and one in another location, Alaska, that keep, you know, kind of checking the reports on it and have checked periodically through the university. And it appears to be a random act of violence once again, but who knows? I mean, it's anything beyond that would really be highly speculative. We just don't see it. He was a brilliant man. We're sorry to see his passing. He was one of the fathers of the whole idea of plate tectonics, which has changed the way we view our world, and he'll be missed, I'm sure, by
1: and
3: many.
1: And may be about to change our world. East of the Rockies, you're on the air with Dr. Nick Begich. Hi.
5: Hello, Art.
1: Hello, where are you, sir?
5: I'm in Fort Wayne, Indiana, listening to WGL.
1: Excellent.
5: My name is Elijah.
1: Okay.
5: And, Art, can I ask you a favor first?
1: Sure.
5: Your show has gone off the air right now. They put, an infomercial on.
1: Well, it's getting late, yeah.
5: So, for the answer to my question, could you hold me on the line so I could hear?
1: Yes. Go
5: Thank
1: ahead.
5: You.
1: Ask it.
5: Nick?
3: Yeah.
5: I'm not very familiar with this, but I have heard of studies regarding birds thought to have an extended perception of the electromagnetic spectrum when compared to our own, and speculating that they use the Earth's magnetic field to allow navigate.

0: of their seasonal migrations.
1: Right.
0: I had noticed this fall that flocks of birds were remaining here well into the fall, near even to the winter, and I even thought I saw a group of geese moving in a northerly direction, or at least one other than south, but assumed myself to be mistaken. So when I heard this program, it caused me to wonder if HAARP and other similar projects globally could contribute to the disruption of ecosystems comprised of many various animals thought to use the electromagnetic spectrum in forms we do not fully understand to survive.
1: I'm glad you raised the point, because it is raised in our book, and there's some debate, as you said, about whether animals migrate based on orientation along magnetic lines, or whether they migrate based upon gravity and light and other different kinds of orientations. There's strong evidence that case of orienting along magnetic lines is in fact the case. We raise this in our book. We raise it, in fact, even on the back cover, where we talk about the fact that this kind of interference with naturally occurring magnetic lines of force and just the electromagnetics of the planet could in fact cause animal species migration patterns to be greatly disrupted, which for rural Alaskans is a very significant thing. For fishing fleets in the North Pacific would be significant in terms of salmon harvests, both which are already in big controversy. I mean, there was a major controversy with British Columbia and the United States over salmon stocks, because this last year's harvests were great in Alaska and horrible in BC. And so, you know, we don't know the answer, although they did detect in salmon brains magnetite, which is a magnetic mineral that that, as many believe, is part of the switching system for salmon migration. So, in fact, University of Alaska is actually studying this very thing with salmon to determine whether or not they might orient through geomagnetics. And if that's the case, this kind of system could greatly disrupt those patterns, which then affect not only those specific species in mankind, but also the entire, potentially the entire food chain that might be associated with those species.
2: All right. That's your answer, caller.
0: Thank you.
2: Thank you for the call and the question. West of the Rockies, you're on the air with Dr. Nick Begich. Hello.
3: Yeah, hello from Nevada.
2: Yes, sir.
3: I just want to make a comment, sort of a question.
2: All right.
3: If we've got this technology, isn't it unrealistic to think that the other world powers would not have it? And assuming that we got into a world war, would the electromagnetic fields be able to be reflected or somehow taken out of commission?
2: In other words, is there a defense against this kind of weapon? That's a really good question.
1: Okay, let's take the first part in terms of the other world powers. There's an article that appeared that we got after publication of our book. It was published in the summer of 1993, and it referenced a front-page article on April 2nd in a circular in the Soviet Union, or in actually Russia, and I'm not sure how to pronounce it. I'm going to just massacre this word. It's I'll spell it, I-Z-V-E-S-T-I-A. Yep, and that's an official, was formerly an official Soviet government newspaper. On April 2nd of 93, they made an overture to the United States to join with them in their scientific research on SDI, on strategic defense initiatives, Star Wars weapons. And when I read this article, it was stunning, because it's a ground-based Star Wars weapon system that talks about utilization of antenna arrays to generate 1 billion watts for the purpose of knocking out missiles by first being able to track them with the same system, and then knock them out by creating a plasma in front of them.
2: Wow.
1: That causes them to hit these enormous drag forces, causing them to break up and basically crash. It also mentions biological effects, and all of the effects that we've associated with HAARP in this article, referenced referencing this Soviet, former Soviet news publication. So, yeah, I think it's fair to say that these weapons exist on some level, certainly in the Soviet Union, based on that and based on the earlier woodpecker technology.
2: All right, having said that, then, go to the second part of the question that I asked. Would there be, assuming a high-powered HAARP was operating and aimed at us, would there be a defense against it? And if so, what would that be?
1: Okay, there's a couple of things that have come up. First of all, Phillips Laboratories, which is sort of the branch of the Air Force, that's actually where Hexer works at Hascom Air Force Base,
2: mm-hmm.
1: is at the same time as they're developing the HARP technologies, they're also developing what they call hardening technologies. When you go to Phillips Laboratory on the
2: right.
1: World Wide Web, you'll see a listing of their major projects.
2: Yes, sir.
1: And you'll see a number of projects associated with hardening technologies to guard against electromagnetic radiations of high yields. In other words, we want to be able to protect against these kinds of systems. So the same lab that's developing HARP is also, in part, developing those technologies.
2: All right, Doctor, we've got to hold it there, and we'll finish up on this subject when we come back after the bottom of the hour. Very interesting. So we know, at least, the military would be protected. The next question is, what about the civilian population? And how do you use a weapon like this, or have it, without testing it? We'll be back.
4: This is the end of side one.
2: Skew is the following. Let us play devil's advocate for a moment and just say this technology absolutely does exist and that it may be used as a weapon. Would there be any way that a nation, our nation, any nation, would possess a weapon of this sort without using it, without determining that it would have the desired effect, or as you put it, how did you put it, proving the concept?
1: Proof of concept.
2: Proof of concept, thank you. There would be no way, would there, that you would have such a weapon untested?
1: I believe they've tested this type of technology. Normally, the ideal environment for testing this kind of weapon would be in a war scenario, and we've certainly had a number of minor conflicts from Panama to Grenada to Somalia to Bosnia. I mean, and on the Gulf War. I believe that we've tested these types of weapons in those environments as they've become available to the military. And to just, and it's not just me saying this. Let's take the words of Jimmy Carter's National Security Advisor, and I'm just going to read a very short quote. It says, "Unhindered by the restraints of traditional values, this elite would not hesitate to achieve its political ends by using the latest modern techniques for influencing public behavior and keeping society under close surveillance and control. Technical and scientific momentum would then feed on the situation it exploits." And what he was writing about was the introduction of new technologies for what he says are, quote, "a more controlled and directed society," unquote. And, you know, this is exactly what we've been saying, is if they have it, you know, will they use it? And I think the history shows clearly, and we lay out a number of those historical events in our book that show that the government, when they've had technologies or wanted to try technologies, they've tested them, and they've even tested a number of their ideas on American people. And this is well recorded in the historical
2: record.
1: It is
2: well recorded in recent record, Doctor, as Hazel O'Leary has come forward, talked about giving plutonium or radioactive materials to children, older people, pregnant women.
1: Yeah.
2: Now, a government that would do that and admit it, you know, decades later, I cannot imagine would hesitate in this modern day and age of looser ethics and morality to test whatever they need to test.
1: Yeah, and this, you know, we show in the book the CIA's testing of LSD on American servicemen without consent.
2: Well documented.
1: And there's, in fact, the document we drew from was a United States Senate report from June 1975, the report to the president by the Commission on CIA Activities Within the United States. It's a government document. It's cited in our book. Another example was the injection of radioactive iodine in Native Alaskan populations. Currently, there's a $470 million lawsuit by Native groups in Alaska against the federal government for those experiments that took place in the United States and Alaska. There's also, in terms of wild science, the University of Alaska Fairbanks, the same university that's front-ending some of this project, entertained the idea of using 6 thermonuclear detonations on the surface of the ground at Point Hope, Alaska, for excavating a bay. And this was scuttled. I mean, fortunately, it was scuttled by the three biological scientists associated with that project in the early 60s. And those scientists were blackballed from the academic community and only 2 years ago recognized by our state legislatures as the heroes that they indeed proved to be, because anyone contemplating that kind of a scheme today would be laughed right out of the room as being totally insane.
2: Man, absolutely. You know, and the funny thing is, Doctor, there was a day in this country when, if you had told me that our government was feeding nuclear this or that to children or pregnant women, they would have been fighting words for me.
1: You bet.
2: Literally.
1: And all of us feel that way, and we all feel a sense of betrayal when our government that's supposed to represent us has engaged in this kind of behavior. This is what we expect of the countries that we were in a Cold War with, and
2: mm-hmm.
1: yet the same kind of things going on within this country is abominable. And the idea that they would continue along these lines, which I believe they have, and I think we prove it, lay it out very clearly in our work, that, you know, this is not science fiction. This is not something that we dreamed up. We have put together the source documents. We know it's the tip of a very large iceberg, but it is sufficient to cause anyone who reads this material to come to a conclusion that, hey, this deserves a public airing at a minimum. And you know, at best, a moratorium on this science until we can really, truly assess what we're about to embark on here in this technology.
2: Doctor, I want to give you one more chance here, and I also want to do it to be careful, because the last time you gave out the number to order your book, it caused havoc in Alaska. So let's give the number very, very carefully, please.
1: Okay, the ordering number is area code 907-249-9111, and the book is with fourth class freight at 1645 with air priority, which gets you the book in 3 or 4 days. It is 1795. If you dial that number, if you want to order by mail, it'll also give you the mailing address so you can do that. That's how we operate. We operate on our own work, not our on grants or anything like that. So anything that you do in that regard is very helpful to us, and I think you'll find the book quite compelling and quite interesting.
2: All right. East of the Rockies, whoops, you would have been. West of the Rockies, you're on the air with Dr. Nick Begich. Hello.
5: Hi. In recent years, a lot of UFO activity has seemed to be craft that aren't physical, but more like energy in the sky, flying in formation, etc., going together and coming apart. And do you think there could be any relation between that and HAARP?
2: I would say that's kind of a reach. There have been many, many reports of the kinds of a craft, or I don't even know if you'd call them craft, sightings of what appear to be energy masses moving together and moving apart. He's right about that. But a relationship to HAARP, do you see any way?
1: No, I don't. There has been some unusual atmospheric observations up near the site, nothing like that, however. What there was at one point observed, there was a barium rocket launch that basically allows you to see the magnetic lines of force.
2: Yes.
1: And then what they saw around the magnetic line of force was a coil formation, energy formation, which is exactly what is diagrammed in one of Bernard Eastland's diagrams that we used in the back of our book to demonstrate cyclotron resonance flowing the opposite direction of the energy flow in the magnetic line of force. Magnetic line of force moving from south to north, and yet this coiled spring moves just the opposite direction, which is what eventually would give the military this global shielding effect that they're looking for at higher energy levels.
2: And all right. East of the Rockies, your turn with Dr. Nick Begich. Hello.
6: Art, I'd like to say hi to you and to Nick. I'm Bob in Alabama.
2: Hi, Bob.
6: Art, I'd like to criticize both of you guys for one thing, and I'd like to exalt you guys and give you credit in another. Is that okay?
2: Absolutely.
1: Fair enough.
2: Yep.
6: Okay. You guys are trying to get information that should stay in the hands of people that you know are our friends. See? In other words, that's why a guy should not come on the show and let you pick him and open him up and give that information out to the enemy. But you guys are sharp. Both of you guys are. You're knowledgeable. You know, But think about it. I mean, we've got a lot of problems out here on this earth.
2: All right, sir. I guess here's the way I would respond to it. The secrets that we may or may not be discussing or disclosing here are surely known and have been known to our enemy long before they are now known to the American public. Would you agree with that, Doctor?
1: Yes, I would agree with that.
2: So I don't think we're giving the enemy anything. I think that we're giving the people something, and that's information that both sides have had for a long time. Wildcard Line, you're on the air with Dr. Nick Begich.
0: Yeah, how you doing, Art? This is Mr. Nomad calling from Denver.
2: Yes, sir.
0: And I've got a question for you. I was looking at my Sea Crane catalog, and they offer an ELF-VLF natural radio.
2: That's right.
0: And it picks up disturbances in the Earth's magnetosphere that you can listen to.
2: You can actually listen to the sounds of the Earth, and I must tell you, I have one. And the sounds made by the Earth are somewhat disgusting.
0: Really?
2: Yeah. I could describe it as, it almost sounds like the Earth has gas.
0: You think this might be caused by the Heart Project?
2: I think it's caused by, I don't know what it's caused by. I'm just describing the sound to
0: right.
2: you. And it's a very odd sound. It's a receiver worth getting if you're interested, particularly with the kind of Earth movements that we've been getting lately.
0: But comment as to whether the Heart Project might affect any of these?
2: All right, it's a good question. In other words, Doctor, with a receiver of that sort, designed to listen to ELF frequencies, if HARP were turned on at a certain power level, or reflections from HARP were coming down in an area where you had a receiver like this, would it be swamped?
1: I think that you might you might be able to distinguish a man-made signal from a natural, because a natural is not going to be coherent or rhythmic or create a beat that would be noticeable. Like the woodpecker, everyone remembers, that's why it got its name, because of that that noise, that pecking kind of noise. So I think if it was a man-made signal, you would see something more coherent. And that would probably distinguish it from something natural, but it would have to be within the range of whatever that device is designed to pick up.
2: So there'd be some sort of identifiable rhythm.
1: Yeah, mm-hmm. Exactly.
2: All right, no, that makes sense. West of the Rockies, you're on the air with Dr. Nick Begich. Hi.
7: Good morning, Art, and good morning, Dr. Begich. A couple of questions. First, is the HARP project basically a phased array?
1: Yes.
7: Okay, great. That means that you can sort of electronically aim it in any direction that you want to.
2: Yes,
7: and
2: right.
7: And also that the focusing properties would come from that.
2: Absolutely.
1: Yes.
7: Okay, the second question is, last time you were on the program, Doctor, you mentioned the development of a white noise screen.
1: Yes.
7: Any progress?
1: It has been developed. It's not being produced as of yet. You know, everyone that's on our mailing list, which is everyone that's ever bought a book from us, will have access to that as soon as it's available. And we'll also make it known to Art that it is available when it is on the market. I've gotten an opportunity to meet with Patrick Flanagan, talk with Patrick about the devices. The technology's there. He's got a prototype of a personal device for that purpose, and The home unit is just a basic principle applied on a little larger.
2: Well, okay, that brings me to a question, Doctor. Thank you, caller. Good question. What kind of levels of white noise generation per millimeter do you think you would need to...
1: Let me describe it the way he describes it to me, okay? Because,
2: sure.
1: we're moving out of my area, but let me describe it. First of all, for the kinds of things that we'd be protecting against would be ELF in terms of... the kinds of ELF power densities that would be relatively low, the kind that would be affecting, say, behavior and health. And also, this would also guard against ELF generated from other sources, not necessarily just HARP, but we're talking about those power line transmissions and that kind of ELF generation. And what he described, I'll describe the circuit because how it matches up, that is getting out of my area again, but let me describe it as he described it to me. And people with electronics background would be able to figure out how to build one of these if they wanted to build one on their own.
2: Sure.
1: What he envisioned was, first of all, a white noise generator, which sounds like, of course, the noise between radio stations. When you're flipping through the dial, more or less.
2: Hash.
1: But taking the leads off of the device that go to the speaker, take those leads off and take those leads and attach them to the input side of a power amplifier.
2: Right.
1: On the output side of the power amplifier, connect a conductor and loop that conductor around the area that you want to protect. And you have to make sure everything matches so you get the circuit to work correctly. But what it'll do is it'll create a field of
2: white noise.
1: Yes, and what will happen there is it keeps the ELF from locking on to a biological system like a human being.
2: Sure.
1: So what happens is it's still going to be there, but it's not going to be able to lock on to you, so it's not going to be able to alter anything about your body chemistry. Now, the white noise generator isn't throwing a signal into you that's doing something to you. It's just dissipating it, basically, so it can't lock on. And that's what you want to happen. You don't want it to lock on to where you start basically kind of moving with that ELF, which is then what begins to create these varying effects.
2: Sure. The critical question, though, would be how much of a white noise generator in terms of output would you need to neutralize whatever was coming in, and you'd need to know what was coming in and that signal strength before you could determine that.
1: Right, exactly. And that's, you know, the basic design that Patrick described would have, you know, a reasonably high output to block, but exactly how that configures, it's stretching out of my area of expertise. But that's how he described the circuit. People who have some knowledge of electronics would be able to build a device, but at very high power densities, obviously, you're not going to be able to block it. But the kind of power densities that are most likely to be applied to affect mood and behavior are going to be relatively low, because we know they don't need to be that high. They just have to be coherent. And I would assume the military would want as much reach or bang for the buck as they could get with the least amount of power expended, at least for that particular kind of application.
2: All right. Very good. We may have time for one more. Let's do it. On the first-time caller line, you're on the air with Dr. Nick Begich. Hi.
8: Hi. How are you?
2: Fine. Where are you, sir?
8: I'm in Marysville, California.
2: All right.
8: The reason I'm calling is several months ago I listened to your program, and there was a big power outage across the western United States.
2: I recall it well.
8: Yes, and that's the first time I think someone referred to HARP that night. I'm not sure.
2: You know what? You're right.
8: Yeah. Is there any connection?
1: It's again one of those questions that comes up. Now, during that particular period of time, there was a scheduled test of HARP, but whether or not it was firing at that specific moment where we started having those power outages, again, without that independent monitoring, we can't answer the question. We know that it was scheduled to be firing during that period, but it's intermittent. It's not always like kept on continuously. And without that independent monitoring, we cannot make those, you know, those statements that says, hey, this was it. Could it have been? Absolutely. With what we know, it could have been. But we just don't have enough independent.
2: Very interesting theory, though, because I'm well aware of the fact that during intense magnetic storms, entire power grids are overloaded, breakers go, lots of things go down. A magnetic storm disruption on the sun can cause voltage spikes in long lines that would absolutely blow your mind.
1: Yep.
2: And if HARP indeed is a small leverage for a big occurrence,
1: right,
2: and it's not beyond reason, is it?
1: That's right. And this is the kind of thing that was attributed to the woodpecker signal happening at one point in Canada.
2: Doctor, we could go on forever, but we can't. We're out of time. This show is officially fini.
1: Hey, thank you for having me on again, and I just want to thank all of those that have stayed with us this 5 hours. It's been a great show.
2: Thank you, Doctor. And good night. Thank you for being so persistent and hanging in there with us. Those of you who would like a copy of this program, there was so much material, can get it by calling 1-800-917-4278. Don't forget the newsletter. It's going to have the next issue coming up is going to be all about HARP with photographs. That also you can order at 1-800-917-4278. From the high desert, I'm Art Bell. Good night, America.
9: Welcome to Nigh Underground. And now, let's open Art's vault for a classic bumper hit.

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1: Have you heard the good news? The good news is Energex Plus and all that.
2: Hey, geography scholars. 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

the high desert in the great American Southwest. I want to bid you good evening and good morning and welcome.

0: Additional tugging from Jupiter's three other large moons. As those moons swung close to Europa, then retreated, the varying gravitational forces squeezed and relaxed the rocky core, heating it in the process. Heat, folks. This, he said, would melt the icy crust that apparently cloaks the Jovian moon. Only the outer surface, which is exposed to the intense cold of space, remains frozen. The ocean below could easily contain more water than is in Earth's oceans. And like in Earth's oceans, he went on, life could exist near volcanic venting. Hoagland's ideas about Europa appeared as the cover story in the January 1980 issue of Star and Sky. Given the potential importance of the concept, I issued a news release to coincide with the issue's publication. It was picked up by all the major news services, and that story ran in hundreds of newspapers. It appeared in the Toronto Star on December 27, 1979, under the headline, "By Jupiter, maybe there is alien life in space." Then, instead of Hoagland's ideas appearing in textbooks, NASA brochures and other publications about the solar system, they were ignored. Today, Hoagland almost never receives credit for his Europa work. Why? Well, he was never part of the establishment science, and he's moved much further from it than he was back in 1979. Today, he champions the idea that aliens build a rock formation called the Face on Mars. Few scientists want to even be remotely associated with a, in quote, kook, no matter how brilliant his ideas. Once again, of course, the American press, once they have decided upon the way a story shall be told, are never bothered by anything so trivial as the facts, something I've learned very carefully over the last several weeks. However, it should be noted that on Nightline some nights ago, Ted Koppel gave Richard C. Hoagland a long-deserved credit for having come up first with the theory of what Europa really was all about. And well-deserved credit it is. Here from New York City is Richard C. Hoagland. Hi, Richard.
1: Good evening, Art.
0: Good evening.
1: Well, that's really nice because Terry was the first one to appreciate this kook in all his kookiness. It was very heady stuff because at that point we were very naive. We really felt that if we found extraordinary things, we could lay out extraordinary tales and stories and follow up with extraordinary evidence, and we'd go forward. And I must say, in seeing Terry's piece tonight, I was struck by how much we have learned and how saddened we are to now realize that we were living in a fool's paradise. There are a handful of people, somehow in NASA, who guide and determine what we get to know on a timetable of when we get to know it. And those who are not in the club are simply not invited to participate.
0: It is assisted, Richard, by a very, very lazy American press. In other words, they will take a press release from NASA and treat it as the Holy Grail, and anything that would argue or contend with that is not even dealt with. I found that out, Richard, over the last several weeks. After all this Heaven's Gate business, the press will decide how it wants to tell a story. And God help anybody who wants to get in the way of that with the presentation of actual factual material. They're going to tell it their way, no matter what.
1: Well, I think you could say that that was the case up until maybe 2 or 3 years ago. And now, because of the Internet, because of the very interesting competition between the so-called mainstream media and the so-called tabloid press, and how many times have we seen the New York Times laud the National Enquirer for being first on a decent story. I mean, I remember when I was at CBS, we used the National Enquirer to wipe our shoes. It was kind of lying there as waste paper every morning. Things are changing in media land, and I really can see the day when far-out ideas are treated as they should be, which is unproven, but not kooky just because they're far out. Who was it who used to say the truth is stranger than fiction? If anyone had told me tonight that we would be conducting this show where we're apparently at DEFCON 4 at Cheyenne Mountain, a $9 million ground attack aircraft has somehow disappeared for 12-plus days in Colorado. You know, government officials are nervously looking over their shoulders as we approach the anniversary of Oklahoma City and of Waco. And there are strange things appearing on our satellites in the stratosphere. If anybody had told me, you know, even 2 years ago, that we'd be sitting on the radio discussing, you know, the validation by NASA of my theory of alien life 20 years ago, on the radio in front of 15 million people, I would have said that that was kind of far out. But that's the lay of the landscape as you and I are having this conversation with America tonight.
2: Well, you're right about the Internet. It has certainly, you know, it helps and it hurts. It's a two-edged sword. But it is at least another conduit, one that we did not have before. So it does help, I think, on balance.
1: Well, I'm hoping it's going to help because I've spent a lot of time and effort getting some stuff over to Keith Rowland, our able webmaster.
2: Well, let us begin there so that everybody has an opportunity to begin heading in that direction. What do you have up on the web tonight?
1: Well, every time you introduce me, the one thing that you neglect to mention is that I am head of a multidisciplinary investigation, a team of people who are literally laboring around the country tonight on various projects designed to move us forward, to bring that frontier a little closer to where ordinary folks who don't have the resources to pursue these studies can make a determination whether we're dealing with fact or fantasy.
2: Well, that's a pretty big mouthful, along with the Engstrom Science Award and the rest of it.
1: But the Enterprise mission absolutely has to be given credit, because there's a lot of other people who are now helping and assisting. And one of them in particular, Susan Caraben, is not here tonight. She is where I should be. Remember, I was headed for New Mexico tonight when a funny thing happened, and I had to create this piece, which is going to be uploaded to the website in the next hour or two by Keith.
2: Oh, okay, so it's not actually
1: it's
2: there.
1: It's not there yet. It will be later in the morning, and why don't we wait until it's there before we kind of get into the nitty-gritty.
2: All right. Very good. Let's for a second talk about NORAD and Cheyenne Mountain. In all of my adult life, I have never seen what went on yesterday, and to some degree is still going on right now. And I'm not clear. As a matter of fact, I called our now mutual friend, Sarah McLendon, and asked her, Sarah, what the hell's going on out at NORAD?
1: Good for you.
2: And she said, I'll send you a story. And as a matter of fact, I faxed it to you. It was in raw form at that point.
1: Okay.
2: And nobody is still sure why there was an alert, why there was a lockdown, why ID was suddenly required. I mean, they really got into a serious condition, and they may still be in one there. And I, you know, just little old talk show me, I'm thinking Cheyenne Mountain was supposed to withstand, correct me if I'm wrong, a direct nuclear hit of some proportion.
1: And pretty close, yeah.
2: Pretty close, yeah. So an A-10 smashing into it, or a 500-pound bomb going off over it, or even some guy's big old truck bomb exploding in front of it.
1: Wouldn't even notice.
2: So to go into lockdown condition and to explain it as a concern about domestic terrorism just doesn't get it with me.
1: Well, there is a lot of skepticism. We have our sources at the networks, including CNN, and, you know, we were talking to them yesterday and talking to them today, and they don't buy the story, but one of the problems that the press has is they're so loath to venture an opinion or to question authority. without a press release. It's like we have become a media by press release. Unless an official says something, no correspondent will stand up and say, there's something weird going on and no one's telling us the truth.
2: In other words, this just doesn't add up logically.
1: It does not add up. It came up yesterday during one of the press conferences that kind of eerily remind me of the, you know, tableau we used to have here in Long Island after TWA 800.
2: Yes.
1: Where there'd be, you know, officials and spokespersons and authoritative, you know, experts all standing up in front of the press saying absolutely nothing. We know the snow is deep in Colorado. We know there's no radar east of the west of the mountains. We know it's hard to get into places. But you would think after 12, however many days now, 14, 15 days, that the most sophisticated remote sensing instrumentation in the world on the planet, for which we have spent hundreds of billions of dollars, could find an aircraft even if there's a bit of snow on top of it, particularly if it went off in a fireball, which, according to the general today at the press conference, triggered the satellite sensors in Earth orbit, something like 500-600 miles up, with a marvelous IR signature.
2: May I ask a question here?
1: Anything.
2: Only single level, I think. If, just for the sake of conversation, you were going to steal an A-10, and you wished to divert attention for a while, what would stop you from dropping one of your 500-pound bombs? Would that create an IR signature of the sort they saw? And then the plane, of course, would fly on to some other place. I'm not saying that has occurred. I'm just asking if that would be technically feasible.
1: Yeah, of course it would be. The problem is that a bomb itself would not create the kind of sustained infrared signature that would indicate an aircraft crash.
2: Okay.
1: It would be more like a blip, unless it, you know, set fire to a forest or something. What I would actually do, you know, and of course we're violently speculating here, is have a bunch of good old boys have a fuel dump and basically just set it on fire, timed to coincide with my landing on a road, not an airfield, just a road, with a tanker truck waiting conveniently.
2: Mm-hmm.
1: I mean, this thing is supposed to be able to get in and out of non-existent airfields, and they're looking at airfields. You know, the lack of imagination by these guys in looking for this is mind-boggling, but then, of course, you have to understand that this is a charade. The fact that we are being treated to daily press conferences, the fact that all these assets are being set in motion, the fact that the SR-71 is flying and the U-2s are flying out of San Francisco, Mountain View, which is south of San Francisco, is some indication of the seriousness, probably up through the Pentagon and maybe even beyond, with which this little incident is being treated. And I just have the feeling that what we're seeing at the press conferences out there is really a diversion for a much more concentrated effort. And in fact, maybe the NORAD alert was designed to get radar linked around the world to see if there was any unusual movement of anything that should not be moving from point A to point B.
2: Boy, I wonder what they're worried about. Richard, hold on. We're at the bottom of the hour, and we'll be right back to you. My guest is Richard C. Hoagland. I know you've been waiting for this one. It should be a fascinating night, so buckle in and get ready. I'm Art Bell, and this is CBC.
3: 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First-time callers can reach Art Bell at 702-727-1222. 702-727-1222. Now, here again, Art Bell.
2: Well, good morning, everybody. I've got Richard C. Hoagland online. He'll be back in a moment. It's going to be a fascinating, absolutely fascinating night. Did you know...
4: Little paw.
2: Thanks to Ken at KARN Radio in Little Rock, Arkansas, the very latest on Cheyenne Mountain. Interesting. Let me read this to you. Tighter security remains in force at a key air defense site today. Commanders at the North American Aerospace Defense Command say the threat targeted the agency Cheyenne Mountain Complex in Colorado. But since the tougher security took effect, officials have begun to backpedal a bit. They now say the information about the threat came third hand, and one commander says it appears the source of the information wasn't that credible. Still, though, the extra security measures remain in effect for now. It's the Associated Press. Richard, you know, I don't buy any of this.
1: Well, given what we are going to talk about as the evening progresses, particularly these SDS-80 footage, which we've now gotten our hands on, and the fact that something pretty interesting showed up on a couple of satellite images, which you posted on your website yesterday, and I had Keith put on ours tonight.
2: Okay.
1: I would think that, you know, something is up. And normally when something interesting is going on, they would like to keep us in the dark for as long as possible, particularly if it's serious. And I just have this feeling that something is up.
2: There are reports of increased military activity at just about every base that I have an opportunity to talk somebody near. Planes, a lot more planes taking off, that sort of thing. But, I mean, they're trying to have it both ways here in the story. They're saying the tighter security remains in place, but, you know, it was a third-hand kind of a warning, and it wasn't credible, and yet they're keeping the thing locked down. That doesn't make sense.
1: Well, if you didn't want someone... They have tours. You can actually get on a bus and go to the gate.
2: Right.
1: And make an appointment and go and see, you know, what we used to have as the Global Command Center for World War III.
2: Well, it still is, isn't it?
1: And there are huge screens and computer consoles and, you know, guys in blue and women in blue and all that. And if they don't want someone to see what's on those screens, and what steps are being taken to respond to whatever is on the screens, obviously, you want to keep the tourists out, but you can't just say, okay, you can't come in. You have to give a plausible reason why you can't come in.
2: They haven't done that yet.
1: Terrorism has become the plausible reason. When in doubt, talk about terrorism, and no one will ask any questions.
2: I can imagine that under normal circumstances, for example, at the White House, say. All right? Or even a federal government building. But Cheyenne Mountain, to remain locked down like this, I don't know. I'm having a really hard time with this. I just can't imagine a terrorist making a big dent in Cheyenne Mountain.
1: No, and maybe someone in your vast audience... we know it's a vast audience, all right? I have the numbers. We'll call in who is actually connected to whatever's going on, and without revealing any national secrets, might give us some further information.
2: Well, I sure would like it. If you had to make a guess, first of all, tell us what they do there. They are concerned with what? Matters in space, strategic launches, that kind of thing?
1: All of that.
2: All of that.
1: It used to be the Soviet Union. It used to be, you know, all-out nuclear war. MAD, Mutual Assured Destruction, a response to a Soviet first strike, et cetera, et cetera. Now that we are friends with the Russians, and now that we are not mutually targeting, so we are told, missiles on each other's territory.
2: Do you believe that, by the way?
1: Actually, yes, because my strong suspicion is that an awful lot of the Cold War was more hype than real to begin with, having to do with much more interesting agendas. And again, the deeper you get into this morass of who's telling you the truth and when and how much, the more you become very distrustful of anything you are told. Anything. I didn't used to be that way.
2: Yeah,
1: I am now.
2: That's both of us. I used to be very trustful, actually. When the FBI, for example, would come to the podium when I was young and say something, it was like gold. I mean, it was just true.
1: I remember a film they showed us at school with Jimmy Stewart, the FBI at work or something, and they actually took us out of class to go down and sit in the auditorium and watch this film, and I thought it was the most amazing thing. You know, the FBI is your friend because it gets you out of class to go see what they're doing. anyway, what NORAD does now is it monitors the world for theater alerts for the nth country problem. Let's say Saddam Hussein got his hands on a rocket, a long-range rocket.
2: Mm-hmm.
1: He was with Gerald Bull, who actually I knew at one time, on the verge of having a capability using a very ancient technology called a gun. All right?
2: Oh, that was that gigantic,
1: that gigantic cannon.
2: Yep.
1: If he oriented that gun in a certain azimuth in the desert against a hill, he would have been able to lob on a ballistic trajectory a primitive nuclear device from Iraq to New York, where I just happen to be sitting tonight. So those kinds of threats, you know, the nth country problem, are basically what NORAD is looking at now. Plus there is the, well, what they used to call the mad general problem. You know, when you have an empire collapse the way the former Soviet Union has, and you have a lot of hungry, desperate people who have not been paid in many, many years, some of them, including the military, there is an unavoidable suspicion that some of those people on the fringe might want to pawn a nuclear weapon or two to make some rubles, you know, just to buy bread to eat.
2: Sure, sure.
1: You know, people have this annoying habit, they need to eat. So the problem then, of course, is that whoever has the money, and for many years it was rumored that Gaddafi was, you know, offering to anyone fabulous amounts of money for someone who could provide him with a workable nuclear device, you would have a real problem if a delivery system also should materialize in someone's hands. So NORAD spends a lot of time looking at that. It also spends time looking at space. It is looking literally at impacts around the world. We now know that there are lots of little, you know, miniature comets, little bits of flotsam and jetsam coming out of space and impacting, some of them with the energy equivalent of several kilotons of explosives, several thousand tons of TNT high in the stratosphere, mostly over the oceans, because that's where, you know, most of the surface area of the Earth happens to reside. There is concern, of course, that one might confuse in a moment of crisis some of these natural impacts, which are the equivalent of, as I said, high energy explosions, with theater scale nuclear weapons. So NORAD is monitoring, and during the recent spate of asteroid scenarios, remember the week or 2 weeks we were inundated?
2: Oh yes.
1: With every possible scenario for the destruction of civilization by comet or asteroid strike.
2: I do.
1: All simultaneously.
2: Indeed.
1: That, by the way, might bear some discussion later on. Anyway, in that, it came out that, the networks, commercial media, but the military surveillance reconnaissance networks have been picking up for years impact-generated explosions in the atmosphere from objects falling out of space at, you know, several miles per second.
2: Mm-hmm.
1: We get hit by a lot of little things. Fortunately, it is little. Otherwise, we'd all be in trouble. Anyway, so they look at all that. And then there's the satellite launches from, you know, China and from the former Soviet Union and from Japan and from ESA, which is the European Space Agency. And I'm sure there's a lot of other stuff that we're not supposed to be aware of. And then, of course, now I'm going to get labeled a kook again by our friends up north. There's the real activity in space, namely folks who are here flitting around upstairs who are not answerable to the president and whoever knows what, and whose signatures and images you can see on this stunning, literally stunning piece of videotape that we received from sources a few days ago and have been sharing with other members, research members of the Enterprise mission, some of whom are busily doing analyses tonight, hint, hint, so that by the time I do your show next time, I can provide you with an annotated version of the tape and analyses by members of the aerospace community whose credentials are long and trusted and venerable and unimpeachable. And so when they say these are spaceships flitting around and they're not ours and they don't know whose they are, someone...
3: Yeah.
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1: Such a hubbub.
2: Well, the night of March 10th through March 13th, which was the beginning of a remarkable set of events that we described when I was on your show on the 19th.
1: Yes.
2: Including Bill Clinton having problems with his knees, including the Old Navy business, which we'll get to. You keep laughing about that.
1: I do, because I fielded so many of the responses that came in after that.
2: Yeah, so did we.
1: Hundreds and hundreds of responses.
2: Yep.
1: And they ranged, by the way, from split down the middle, about 50-50, I would say. People who said, yes, you know, I called that number, and I got a back door by hitting the asterisk or pound sign or whatever, and I got a message to people who went into the store and were apparently taken seriously. And then I would say there was another half who, when they approached the store owner, got a response like, oh, no, here comes another one, or something to that effect. And so it was a great mixed response, but I was shocked because, frankly, you couldn't see me. When you came out with this Old Navy store business, I was sitting here shaking my head going, oh, Richard, what are we doing? What are we doing? And yet it came back mixed. And so there I was shaking my head at the responses going, what the hell?
2: What is going on?
1: Yeah.
2: Well, the way you bury a signal is to mix it in with noise. A signal is only a signal if you recognize it is a signal. If you're communicating in code, that's why codes exist, Art. During World War II, in an effort to foil the Japanese, the U.S. government, the Army, hired Navajo code talkers.
1: Right.
2: And because Navajo is not exactly a household language in Japan, our codes, unlike the Japanese code and unlike the Enigma code of the Germans, remained unbroken throughout the war.
1: By the way, Richard, we are now on KTNN. It's a radio station in Window Rock, Arizona. 50,000 watts on 660, it's right in the middle of the Navajo capital.
2: And just east of the Barringer Crater.
1: So you're talking to a lot of Navajo folk right now when you say that.
2: Okay. Well, a code is only valuable if the people who are not privy to it don't get it, and those who are privy to it can understand it and use it.
1: Sure.
2: So I was not surprised that the faxes and the phone calls and other messages coming in were mixed, because I expected that if you're going to bury a secret organization designed to do something interesting under the cover of a regular, normal, everyday clothing outlet, there would be some stores, maybe even most stores, that would be doing exactly that. They'd be selling clothes. But there'd be some that would be doing that plus something else. And what I found really remarkably intriguing was that most of the reports I got back were that the stores approached by folks who let us know, did not know anything about the sale. There were no shirts marked down from 1950, 19.5, to 1650.
1: Uh-huh.
2: Right?
1: Yes.
2: First thing, no sale of Scotch plaid shirts. All right? Plaid shirts.
1: Yes.
2: Number two, the store personnel were outfitted with the most interesting high-tech communications gear.
1: True.
2: They were wearing headsets.
1: Yep.
2: Now, what's interesting is that one report that came in a few hours ago, literally, of someone who went back a couple of times, said that the personnel in this one store were all female. There was no one in the store, and yet they were all communicating with each other over these headsets. I mean, this is pretty weird. Now, we had one of our...

0: let's see, how should I say this? Fraternity. How's that? We'll coin our own fraternity here.
1: That'll work.
0: Who surveyed one of the major outlets in the Northeast, Old Navy store outlets, and reported that in front of this particular outlet, which was in a major U.S. city, on a major thoroughfare, at 10 o'clock at night, a set of communications trucks lowering something like a mile of one-inch fiber optic cable were deployed precisely in front of the Old Navy store.
1: Huh.
0: Now, you know, American cities have a lot of stuff under them. If you were to excavate in 10,000 years, you know, bring an archaeologist from Alpha Centauri and go through American cities, you'd find that they are about as deep as they are high, particularly cities like Boston, New York, and Baltimore, and Philadelphia, and whatever. There's a lot of stuff under the city, right?
1: Sure.
0: Water mains and electrical supply lines and subways and whatever. Normally, the conduits for cabling, when you're outfitting, you know, a section of a city with new cabling, you go down 10, 20, maybe 30 feet, and then you go horizontally. And you have to have a facility, a device, to pull the cable along horizontally because it's very heavy and the friction will take over, and you can't just lower the cable into a hole, all right? You got to have a device that moves it laterally under the streets.
1: All right.
0: In this case, this observer, who is pretty conversant with these technologies, observed that the cable on huge drums was being positioned on a crane so it would fall vertically down through the hole in the street.
1: Huh.
0: And that meant that it was a free fall, not 20, 30, 40 feet, but the length of each of these huge drums, I mean, as big as a two-story building.
1: Sounds like Mel's Hole.
0: Exactly. It sounded like a very deep lowering of high-density, high-bandwidth, modern, ultra-modern, resistant communications technology.
1: Ooh, that's weird.
0: Right in front of an Old Navy store. Now, he also, this individual, was able to secure video using some techniques and image enhancement techniques of the upper floors of this store. The entire block was this store, including several floors above the lighted outlet where the clothes are being sold.
1: Mm-hmm.
0: And behind the shades, behind the slatted shades of the upper floors, can be discerned on this enhanced video some very peculiar communications antennae, which are recognizable because you can't cheat the laws of physics. You know, coax and waveguides and things like that are kind of recognizable.
1: Sure.
0: So what in the world is an Old Navy store being used as a headquarters for some kind of very ultra-modern communications gear, which requires, among other things, the vertical emplacement of about a mile of high bandwidth fiber optic cable vertically down a hole in front of the store?
1: Well, I don't have that answer, Richard, nor do I actually know what the Old Navy stores, according to you, were even up to. And
0: now the third piece of data before we get off the subject.
1: Oh, I don't intend to get off it at all. I want to know from you what it's all about.
0: Well, I don't know what it's all about. What I'm trying to do is to gather information. One of the third pieces of information that I want to communicate.
1: Well, you're going to have to hold that till the top of the hour here. Can you do that? All right, and then we'll try and find out what this is all about, the Old Navy stores. That was one of the strangest events on this program in all of its history. The Old Navy stores. Well, I could tell you stories about people who went in. Absolutely incredible. My guest is Richard C. Hoagland. It's going to be a very, very interesting evening. So strap in, stay put, and it'll just keep coming. You know it will with Richard. This is CBC.
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1: That's what it is. Good morning, everybody. I'm Art Bell. My guest is Richard C. Hoagland. And we are going to talk of many things this evening. The lockdown at NORAD, Europa, which Richard has finally been given proper credit for, and many, many more things. So as I said prior to the hour, buckle down. Lots of interesting stuff and a couple of big announcements coming up next. First, though, the Beijing Free Play Radio.
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1: All right, this is something that I've done about four times a year, and I'm going to begin doing it again now to keep you informed on how the program, this program, is going. I spoke earlier in the day with Mike Elder, who is the operations manager of WLS Radio in Chicago, which, by the way, originally stood for World's Largest Store. Did you know that? The mighty WLS 890 in Chicago. And Mike was overjoyed, as was I, when I heard that our numbers, survey numbers, in Chicago, in one book, in this last book, have, for all categories of 12 years old plus, have doubled. We have actually doubled the survey numbers in Chicago. So I want to thank everybody in Chicago and in the surrounding areas. Actually, when you're talking about WLS, you're talking about 38 states or something, so they're heard all over the place. But in Metro Chicago, our numbers doubled in one survey. The larger markets, as the surveys come out, are reported first. And so now I want to turn my attention to Andy Ludlam at KABC, who I communicated with earlier in the day. And the numbers for Los Angeles are in, and they are absolutely staggering. In my time period, from midnight to 4 in Los Angeles, we have pulled a 13.9 share. Now, in a city the size of Los Angeles, that is absolutely beyond belief. And 13.9 as a share for all categories of 12 plus rates among the highest ratings ever achieved by any radio station in Los Angeles. So I have a lot of people to thank. And this morning they would obviously be the people of Chicago, the people of Los Angeles, who obviously are listening in gigantic numbers. As a matter of fact, in Los Angeles, this 13.9 rating is over it's over twice the share of the next closest competitor. In other words, we have twice the listeners of the next closest competitor. And as you know, there are many, many, many radio stations in Los Angeles. So it is a great honor, and I want to thank everybody there. And I am going to, Andy Ludlam suggested that I would frame the survey, and that's probably exactly what I'm going to do. I'm going to put it in a nice frame somewhere. It's one of the best ever received. So having said that, in a moment, right now, let's go back to Manhattan and Richard C. Hoagland. Richard?
0: You can take a moment if you want.
1: That's
0: an excellent rating. That's really amazing.
1: Yeah, I'm pretty proud.
0: I was looking down here. KCBS is way down on the list.
1: Well,
0: alma mater out there.
1: I don't want to talk about what's happening to others so much, although there is.
0: Well, you know what it is, Art. It's this is going to sound weird. It's not you. It's the guest you have on.
1: Yeah.
0: It's the subject matter you deal with. It's the fact that you allow people, sometimes a little too much, to come to their own conclusion. I mean, you mix madly your metaphors, and some nights you will have total dingbats on.
1: You're right.
0: And the next night you'll have someone who is deadly serious, and will you never tell your audience, even with a wink, which is which?
1: It's intentional.
0: You really let them make their own decision, and that's what time was crucifying you for, but that's also why the numbers are what they are, because you unlike certain other radio talk show hosts that I have dealt with over the years, you understand where your audience is going. And you're not scrambling to get out front of them. You, in fact, are leading this audience by providing the kind of content people want to think about.
1: Well, I treat them as adults, Richard. I presume that my audience can sit there, and I actually try to help my guests tell their story. And the audience can make up their own mind with regard to the credibility of what's being said. And it's not exactly rocket science. It's very simple. And you're right. I will go from the absolute ridiculous of Mel's Hole or Chevrolet's falling down into the middle of Long Beach to something very serious. And I will do that one night after another, after another, after another. I'll vary it around. While the rest of talk radio seems absolutely convinced the only formula to success is to march straight behind Rush Limbaugh and talk about politics for hours on end, I simply decided there's more to life than that, and that it's not complicated. That's what I'm doing.
0: Yeah. Well, it's showing up, obviously, in the numbers.
1: Yeah.
0: And that's why you have the numbers.
1: Yeah.
0: Which allows us, you know, when we come on, to basically lay out where we are in this investigation. I want to get back to this Old Navy thing, because I know every time I mention it, you smile.
1: I do. In fact, I even sometimes chuckle just because of the reactions. The Old Navy stores, could you give us just a little hint, Richard, what you suspected about the Old Navy stores that led you to do what you did?
0: Okay. All right. I mean, it's not rocket science. It's very simple. We started out looking at data, all right? Data indicating that this government was not telling us the total truth. These are the extraterrestrial artifacts, habitation, personages, entities, beings, members of the dysfunctional family, whatever you want to call them, all right? And for many years, for over a decade and a half now, we've been pursuing what I hope is a reasonable scientific study involving a lot of other people in looking at artifacts, first on Mars and on the Moon, and, you know, recently some work we did even before I could say that I was occupied with this full time, that is the Europa, you know, insights, have now borne rather interesting and remarkable fruit. So
1: yes,
0: we're expanding our search through the solar system, and about 20 years ago we were ahead of the pack. And probably, I can say with some justification, we may be 20 years ahead of them still, which is very depressing because we don't have 20 years for everybody to catch up. There's a lot of practical things that this knowledge and this investigation should be turned to. Well, as part of this investigation, part of discovering that NASA has found evidence of structures on other planets, and because of the Brookings report, because of this official study that they themselves commissioned back 37 years ago, that they haven't gotten around to leveling with the American people and telling us the truth, we began to strongly suspect that in addition to the science, we had to open a political wing to the investigation.
1: Mm-hmm.
0: We had to deal with this as if, in fact, somebody was deliberately not telling us the truth. And so we've had our feelers out, and we've had sources, and we have cultivated, you know, inside people, and we've had a lot of people now at NASA who are as basically affronted by this contradiction to the charter as we are, provide us with data and leads and sources. We've had people in the aerospace community who have labored, you know, at no cost to do analyses to try to corroborate what we have found. We've had independent researchers, some of whom I'm going to be mentioning by name and their work in the next few weeks, both on our website at Enterprise Mission as well as on your show if you would like to hear about it, who have duplicated and verified and extended our work in terms of the artifacts.
1: Okay.
0: And as we have pursued the science, it has become more and more apparent that there is a parallel hidden political agenda by some to keep the rest of us in the dark regarding these related subjects. And so I became very interested in who's behind the plot, who's behind the conspiracy. Oh, my God, I've said it, the C word, the dreaded C word. You know, why do we have the RICO statute? Because the federal government, in its infinite wisdom, foresaw several years ago that you needed a racketeering statute to basically confront a conspiracy where a whole bunch of people get together and don't tell the outside crowd what's going on and do things that are not good for the society. Well, we have found that there is a group of people who seem to be trans-governmental, trans-agency, trans-national. They seem to owe allegiance to no one nation, but an ideology, a philosophy, which, for want of a better term, can be termed a secret society.
1: Secret cabal.
0: Cabal makes it, it almost sounds too formal, all right? This is, and people tend to put labels on things, and it's so easy to haul up your latest hate group and say, okay, they're responsible. In fact, it's not that simple. There's an awful lot of gamesmanship. There's an awful lot of deception. There's an awful lot of, you know, leading with your left when you're doing something over on the right. But somebody, for whatever reason, has made a concerted effort to keep us from knowing that the human race has a much more extraordinary history than most of the textbooks talk about. And as the space program developed, they made darn sure that the data that came back to Earth first was filtered through key eyes and hands, and what the American people and the political people and the so-called people in responsible positions at NASA and others got was sanitized information. Because it's now very obvious that 99.9% of the space agency doesn't know what's out there.
1: All right. Well, then, Richard, are you saying that this group, whoever they are, whatever they are,
0: mm-hmm.
1: need a means to communicate and coordinate? And was it then your suspicion that this group of clothing stores somehow was a front for or involved in this coordination and communication?
0: That's what it comes down to. I use the comparison with the old man from Uncle TV series, where you would enter the little dry cleaning store,
1: yep.
0: and you'd pull the third coat hanger from the left, and you'd go down in the secret elevator, and there you were with
1: sure.
0: Control and Mr. whatever his name was. I forget. Napoleon Solo's boss, all right? It is turning out from reports we got in from all over the country and reports you got that we tripped over. We uncovered the tip of an iceberg here that is, frankly, much richer than I would have imagined. Because it turned out there were honest old Navy stores that didn't have a darn idea what the heck anybody was talking about.
1: Right.
0: And then there were the other kind.
1: Who probably would have liked to have strangled Richard Hoagland if they could have found him.
0: Well, but it's my intention to let them know we know. Because what's happening now tonight with NORAD on alert, with aircraft disappearing, with bizarre goings on overhead, with shuttle video that was deliberately leaked to us from Houston by somebody, again, honest folks who want us to know that we are not being told what's going on literally over our heads, who are preoccupying our time with tragic diversions like Heaven's Gate. And as I'm speaking, one of the spokespersons is on MSNBC, even as I'm talking to you now. You know, an absolutely tragic monopolization of the attention of the middle of the curve, the middle of the American electorate, who are getting their introduction to extraterrestrial phenomenon through the most sickening and distorted prism one can imagine. That, in fact, I believe, is part of a concerted effort to disinform while important and relevant developments are going on behind the scenes that we are not hearing about because we're much more preoccupied with how Newt Gingrich is going to pay back $300,000.
1: Yeah, really, who cares? We've got a loan from Bob Dole. On the Heaven's Gate business, my complaint that I've been voicing very loudly for a long time was if you read their suicide note, which the media has not bothered to show, they won't show it, in fact, at least the first half of it, the very first sentence says, whether or not Comet Hale-Bopp has a companion is irrelevant. And further down, it says, the marker for what we're going to do or something, I'm paraphrasing now, is the comet itself. Well, for some reason, the media decided that it was not going to listen to that, Richard, and they wanted to talk about UFOs because that was the hook to the story. They wanted the UFO angle, and so God help anybody who would get in their way with actual evidence to the contrary. And they grabbed that UFO thing, and they ran with it. And I suspect that's what you're talking about.
0: Well, you can look at this two ways. You can say that the mainstream media, all right, are innately quite conservative. Their job, as some friends of mine on television used to say, is not to investigate, it is to coronate. You know, television, most television exists not to break new ground, but to basically celebrate familiar ground.
1: Right.
0: And the whole UFO phenomenology, extraterrestrial life, if it doesn't come from NASA, is definitely beyond the edge of the paper for most editors and reporters and the like. Having said that, you know, one can look at the coverage of the Heaven's Gate tragedy in one of two ways. A lot of basically preoccupied reporters and editors who see this for what they think it is, who ask no questions, and who basically take the handouts of the officials and the authorities who are on the case, and who have basically promulgated the standard perception, which is that you had a well-meaning but totally deluded group of individuals who one afternoon packed their bags, got all dressed up, and committed suicide because they thought they were going to be beamed aboard a spacecraft hiding behind Hale Bomb. That's the standard part of the line. But behind that inertia of normal news conservatism, there is the possibility that there have been some reporters, some editors, some media outlets that have been carefully egging that story forward, have been putting that spin on it for political purposes. Because for most people who do not spend the amount of time that your audience spends thinking about unusual and definitely different subjects, their first reawakening and reacquaintance with the UFO phenomenon, the extraterrestrial phenomenology, was through a group of people who had tragically committed an extraordinary act and who had caused great pain and suffering to family and loved ones and friends and all of that. And it has generally turned off a lot of people who may have been beginning to see things around them, bits and pieces, on shows like Sightings and Strange Universe other outlets that raise questions that demand honest, thoughtful answers. And what happens? The Heaven's Gate tragedy suddenly takes that curiosity and turns it off. I mean, the idea that people would commit suicide willingly over a several-day period and live among their colleagues and friends and family while they are literally decomposing before their eyes is so horrifying. If one were to write a script for the calculated horror of confrontation with anything hinting of the abnormal or the different or the strange or the questions that need to be raised, one cannot imagine a more difficult or appropriate scenario to turn curiosity off at the source. And maybe, just maybe, that's what was intended by this tragedy.
1: Well,
0: the reason I'm saying that is because I have grave suspicions that these people did not commit suicide.
1: Oh, my God. All right. Well, that's yet another twist. Hold on. We'll come back and pick up on that point. Did not commit suicide.
0: Well,
1: and yet another can of worms is opened in the early morning. Good morning, everybody. I'm Art Bell, and from the high desert, this is CBC.

Art Bell is taking calls on the wildcard line at 702-727-1295. That's 702-727-1295.